0: and how many people it could affect.
1: This investigation we did showed that there are some privacy concerns, not just for the people standing near the glasses, but anyone wearing the glasses as well. So some privacy issues if you do happen to own one of these devices. So we bought two of these cheaper models that have kind of started flooding the Australian market. Mm-hmm. And we did something that retailers should be doing before these products hit the shelves anyway, which is send them to a security researcher and just put them through their paces. Just test them, find the holes. And boy, did they find some holes. And most notably, it was that it was possible to break into these glasses. You can get in if you have pretty much just a Bluetooth connection and you're nearby.
0: Anthony Albanese and more than a dozen world leaders have issued an urgent plea for global guardrails to ensure AI remains under human control. Political lead David Spears is at the UN in New York.
2: This is a statement led by Finland and signed by about 20 countries and the European Commission, Canada, Germany and Australia as well. And look, the main point is in the statement that AI must remain under human direction, oversight and control. It must be developed and used in line with international law. It goes on to say that AI companies must develop transparent safety protocols. Governments should have common standards around safety and notification when problems occur, and that the UN itself should consider setting up an institution, an international institution, that would also try to coordinate safety on this as well.
0: Greens Senator Sarah Hanson-Young has accused telecommunications companies of putting profits ahead of their care for customers as a parliamentary inquiry into the 000 system wraps up. The inquiry recommended control of the emergency call person operations, which answers calls to 000 and transfers them to local emergency services, should move from being operated by Telstra to a new national authority. Senator Hanson-Young, who chaired the inquiry, said the system used to be run by a government agency.
3: We think it's time to really consider bringing that back under independent control so that the customer, the public, the safety is put first. It's not seen as some kind of chore or add-on for a privately run company.
0: A Perth nurse has been banned from practice for at least 18 months after she stole a patient's credit card and tried to use it online. In March last year, Farzana Khan pleaded guilty to gaining benefit by fraud and stealing over the incident. She'd been working in a geriatric ward in a Perth hospital in 2024 when she took the card and tried to use it on three websites. Only one order was successful, totaling $760. Khan has repaid the patient and was fined $700. In agreeing to the ban, the Nursing and Midwifery Board found she'd expressed remorse and deep regret and had been dealing with personal circumstances, including financial hardship at the time. Khan will still be allowed to carry out some non-surgical cosmetic procedures under the ban. To sport, thousands of Brisbane Lions fans are expected to turn out in force at the club's open training events today as excitement builds for Saturday's AFL Grand Final. Kira Jones reports.
4: Fresh off the weekend's thrilling preliminary final victory over Hawthorn to book a fourth straight Grand Final appearance, the Lions will train in front of thousands of diehard supporters today at the club's Springfield base at Ipswich, west of Brisbane. Hopes are high that the reigning premiers can complete an historic three-peat when they take on Fremantle at the MCG on Saturday. Brisbane will head into the decider as slight favourites, despite losing star midfielder Lachie Neale to suspension for striking. The club will challenge the one-match ban at the AFL Tribunal tonight.
0: Tuesday's weather: light showers over the southwest Land Division, thunderstorms and showers through the eastern Gascoyne, Eucla, Interior and Goldfields, a possible afternoon shower in coastal parts of the Kimberley. A mostly sunny day for Perth, light winds becoming southwesterly, 15 to 20 kilometres an hour in the middle of the day. A forecast top of 22 degrees, currently in the city it's 15.1. ABC News, it's 8:05.
5: Good morning, welcome to AM. I'm Rachel Mealy, coming to you from the lands of the Turrbal and Yuggera people in Brisbane. On today's program, as communities reel from a spate of deaths, Social Services Minister Tanya Plibersek on the scourge of family and domestic violence. And concerning cybersecurity flaws found in cheap smart glasses.
6: I have just recorded you and taken a photo of the glasses. You had no choice in the matter.
7: It's a really disturbing, like, just the failure to take even basic steps to protect personal data, to protect privacy.
5: About 130 world leaders are gathering in New York City for the United Nations General Assembly, where the war in the Middle East climate shocks and the rapid advancement of artificial intelligence are set to take centre stage. The annual high-level summit takes place under a cloud of global conflict and bitter international division. America's editor John Lyons is at the UN headquarters in New York and joined me a short time ago. John, what's at stake in this year's UN summit?
8: Well, Rachel, about 130 presidents and prime ministers are all now making their way to the United Nations in New York. Key issues this year will, of course, be the Iran war and the impact it's having, particularly on a lot of poorer countries in Africa and so forth, where the cost of oil and petrol is really making life hard, as well as countries like Australia. Then there'll be, of course, AI. And in recent times, of course, we've been getting a lot of, you know, very serious warnings about what's happening with AI. So there'll be a lot of discussion about how they can put up, if they can put up sort of guardrails or protections. And then there's, of course, two major wars that continue, the Iran war and Ukraine. And so all of those issues will be at front of mind for those 130 leaders.
5: And the Chinese leader Xi Jinping won't be addressing the UN Assembly, but he will be in the US this week for a state visit. Can we expect to see?
8: Well, the interesting thing about that is, in a way, the 130 leaders in New York can talk as much as they want to, and they will, but the crucial meeting this week in the United States will be between President Xi and President Trump. They're meeting at the White House later this week, and the key issue for them, of course, is all these warnings of AI. Now, if the two of them decided that they would slow the development of AI, it would happen because of the cloud they have. Also, things like the Iran war and the war in Ukraine. At the moment, the Chinese economy has been largely insulated from Iran and petrol prices. But going into next year, as the war is expected to do, China could start to feel pain. Now, both of those wars, China has the ability to talk to both sides in each war, unlike the United States. It puts China into a very strong position on the international stage. At the moment, China's not inclined to want to intervene and solve either of those wars, but this meeting in Washington may be a case of President Xi saying, OK, we will intervene to stop them.
5: And on another note, there's been some reaction to Donald Trump's ban on some media outlets. What's happening there?
8: A fascinating development. We know that President Trump has banned three major outlets, CNN, Politico and MS Now, from access to the White House. There's now been a reaction to that. There's a pool team here in the United States of the Big Five, ABC, CBS, NBC, CNN and Fox, who cover the president everywhere he goes. If he travels overseas or around America, constant contact between these five organizations. They have decided, they have joined together and said, enough's enough. We are not going to cover the president anymore in the polls. It's fascinating that that includes Fox. A bit of history is that when President Obama wanted to isolate Fox, CNN and the others said that's not acceptable. So now Fox has come in and said, enough, we don't accept it. President Trump's done the wrong thing and we're not going to cover him in the pool arrangements. So suddenly President Trump, he's about to have a meeting with the Chinese leader and the pool is not going to cover him.
5: John Lyons there in New York. Well, while at the UN, Prime Minister Anthony Albanese has joined a host of middle power countries in signing a memorandum calling for greater control of AI models. The ABC's political lead, David Spears, joined me earlier.
9: This is a statement signed by 20 countries and the European Commission. It's led by Finland, but also includes countries like Canada, Germany, and of course, Australia. Look, the main point is in the statement that AI must remain under human direction, oversight and control. It must be developed and used in line with international law. It then goes on to talk about how AI companies must develop transparent safety protocols and mandatory independent evaluation of risks. Governments should develop common standards and safety around and transparency standards. And then the UN should also explore creating an international institution to set AI standards. So, look, this is a group of countries that are clearly concerned about the potential risks when it comes to artificial intelligence and wanting to put in place some international standards and company standards that the world can agree on.
5: This is pretty significant given President Trump's resistance to any kind of regulation. What message are these middle powers sending?

0: Well, they're sending the message that while those two big players, the US and China, may not be on board, they certainly haven't signed this statement, that these middle powers and the European Commission in particular does want to see some action here, that it wants to, that all of these countries want to use what influence they can to put some of these guardrails in place. But as you point out, Donald Trump is showing no interest in going this far when it comes to safeguards or guardrails. He has posted again today on social media claiming that AI and the fears around it, that it's an existential threat, is, in his words, an even bigger hoax than climate change. He's talked about existing bodies like the Department of Justice being sufficient to rein in AI models if they do start to create any harm. He does say, you know, we'll be careful, but then goes on to say, whoever wins AI wins. And that tells us that he is seeing this as a vital tool to maintain US primacy over China, and he does not want that to be watered down at all.
1: Anthony Albanese is in New York. Will he come across Donald Trump at any stage?
0: Yes, they are expected to have at least a brief encounter or a chat at a reception that Donald Trump is hosting tomorrow night here in New York. So in just over 24 hours from now, the president's only in New York for a day and a bit. And at that reception, there's an opportunity for Anthony Albanese to have a quick chat. But it's not a bilateral meeting. Trump is meeting a number of other world leaders, but not Anthony Albanese in a bilateral formal meeting during his time here at the UN.
1: David Spears in New York. You're listening to AM where it's 12 minutes past 8. The spate of violent deaths of women and children over the weekend has reinforced calls for an urgent early intervention and prevention measures against family violence. Some advocates say we need a national royal commission into femicide, while others want to focus on implementing existing recommendations for change immediately. Catherine Gregory has the story.
2: Sherelle Moody is angry and sad that yet again she's had to add the deaths of three women to her database, the Australian Femicide Watch.
3: When we see a cluster of deaths like this, everyone is really shocked and everyone is really angry and everyone is motivated to change it.
2: Over the weekend, two women aged 90 and 23 were fatally stabbed in separate incidents at homes in Sydney and Wagga Wagga. And a 70-year-old woman was found dead at a property in the state's Northern Tablelands region. The alleged male perpetrators weren't known to police either.
3: The reality is that we actually lose a woman or girl every 4 days in this country.
2: Sherelle Moody has been pushing for a royal commission into femicide for some time, but her petition for it has taken off after the weekend's violence and even includes signatures from politicians Monique Ryan, Zali Steggall and Lydia Thorpe.
3: We'd be looking at gendered violence as a whole across Australia. So we'd have a look at what are governments failing to do? What are the hurdles that's facing them?
2: Governments have conducted multiple reviews into family and domestic violence and set up a national commission to tackle the scourge. But Sherelle Moody says government response is too reactive.
3: We should be having a lot of programs aimed at changing the way that people view women. And when I say people, I mean mainly men. We should have programs that are there for when men feel like they're going to harm a person. They should be able to call a prevention service and get immediate support.
2: Michaela Cronin is the Commissioner for Domestic, Family and Sexual Violence. While she doesn't think we need a royal commission, she agrees prevention is key, but more specifically, a focus on early intervention.
4: The most likely people that someone will report an experience of domestic, family, or sexual violence or ask for help is a family member, a friend, a health professional, so their GP, or if it's a young person, it's often their peers at school.
2: She says we need to prioritise a national approach to risk assessment, which means everyone from health workers to educators and DV workers know the red flags and how to act on them. The New South Wales Premier is about to launch a campaign to encourage people to report concerning behaviour too, which Delia Donovan, the CEO of Peak Body Domestic Violence New South Wales, backs. But she points out none of this will work without more funding.
5: We already have the evidence. We just now need to act and invest. We have several reports across Australia, several reports across this state. We need to meaningfully fund every one of those recommendations.
1: Delia Donovan from Domestic Violence New South Wales, ending that report by Catherine Gregory. And if you're in an abusive situation,

0: location or know someone who is, call 1-800-RESPECT. That's 1-800-737-732. For more on this issue, I spoke earlier to the Minister for Social Services. Tanya Plibersek, thanks for joining AM.
1: It's good to be with you.
0: Michaela Cronin, Australia's Domestic, Family and Sexual Violence Commissioner, says she'd like to see a national approach to risk assessment so that health workers, teachers, ordinary people can raise a red flag when they need to. Is a national approach achievable?
1: Yes, it is. And I think it's a really important part of our next steps when it comes to family, domestic and sexual violence. We've heard in New South Wales just the most shocking weekend and devastating loss of life. One of the things that appears notable about this weekend is that these cases weren't previously identified by police as domestic violence cases. And so it does show that we need to use all of our big systems like health, mental health, our school system, TAFE, university, early childhood settings, all of these big points of contact as potential systems where we can identify that there is a risk, that there's family, domestic or sexual violence happening and be able to intervene earlier. And in fact, at the last National Cabinet meeting, the Prime Minister proposed this and the Premiers and Chief Ministers agreed that we would take a domestic violence risk assessment framework forward that would make those big systems part of the solution.
0: Advocates say the system is ready, they know what to do, they just need meaningful funding. Can any money be found right now?
1: Well, yes. And in fact, we've increased funding by more than $4.4 billion since coming to government. And we know that increased investment is part of the solution. We also know that we need to make bigger changes. It's not just about funding. There's also, I think, a much broader role for our community. In a lot of cases, people don't identify themselves as victims of family violence. And they don't even pick up the phone. They're worried about the behaviour of someone in their family. Something doesn't feel right. But they don't always seek help because they don't identify with, you know, what they think a domestic or family violence scenario should look like. So there is a role for government. We are absolutely up for that role. We are, for example, investing $1 billion in making it easier to leave a violent relationship by providing the leaving violence payment. We're investing $1.2 billion right now in more crisis and transitional housing. We're working on our second action plan for family, domestic and sexual violence, and we've identified the areas where we need to increase support. So support for victims and survivors, making sure that we're intervening earlier, enhancing supports for children and young people, focusing particularly on sexual violence, which is the area where we've seen really extraordinary growth in incidents, focusing on reducing online harms and holding perpetrators to account. All of these things will be part of our second action plan as well.
0: Minister, while you're talking, my mind goes to Molly Ticehurst, who was murdered in Forbes in 2024. She did all the right things. She went to police. She warned her family. I understand that what you're saying is that the systems are there and that they're ready and that ordinary people need to be involved in this framework. But even when people are doing the right things, it can go bad.
1: Yeah, it can. And some people should just be locked up. For the safety of the rest of the community, some people should just stay in jail.
0: The New South Wales Deputy Police Commissioner yesterday said while this spate of deaths was horrific, he described recent New South Wales Bureau of Crime Statistics and Research data as showing some green shoots. Are you seeing that in the national picture?
1: Look, over the long term, we do see some positive trends, and I think it's important to acknowledge those positive trends because that helps us decide what to do more of, what's working, what can we double down on. I think it's important not to be diverted by that, though. We still have a real explosion in sexual violence rates, particularly where both the perpetrator and the victim are under the age of 18. So just as we begin to see positive fruits of the investment

0: investments that we've previously made and the efforts we've previously made, we need to be ready to act on new and emerging threats.
1: Tanya Plibersek, thanks for joining AM.
0: Thank you.
1: And Tanya Plibersek is the Minister for Social Services. In June, the tropical holiday hub of Pattaya in Thailand made international headlines after the naked body of a Thai teenager was found inside a suitcase. Australian man Simon Carman has been charged with murder and is awaiting trial. But the case has thrown a spotlight on the darker side of the country's infamous sex industry. Asia editor Karishma Vyas reports from Pattaya.
2: It's Friday night in Pattaya and the city's red light districts are pumping. The bars are crowded, the drinks are flowing, and the streets are full of scantily clad women trying to lure customers.
3: I'm not going to be about the bush. If it wasn't the sex industry here, there wouldn't be no Pattaya.
2: Bobby Pritchard is a bricklayer from Bristol. He's been visiting for years and moved here in May.
3: I think men get a bum deal in the UK, personally. Whereas back in the UK, if they're in a bit of a boring marriage, let's say, or an unhappy marriage, they're just going to work 9 to 5, 60 hours a week. They come here and they get attention. They get women throwing themselves at them.
2: Even though prostitution is illegal in Thailand, there are around 50,000 sex workers in Pattaya, according to some estimates. 72-year-old Mother Ood used to be one of them before she became a bar manager. She says many of the women here come from poor communities.
4: They want to make money and work to give themselves and their families a better life.
2: While the work can be lucrative, it's also dangerous. Gigi, a trans sex worker who has asked us to change her name, admits that she's had some close calls.
4: There was one time when I went to a customer's place and the man was taking drugs. He came at me with a knife and threatened me. He said, "Are you going to take this or are you going to get out?"
2: In June, authorities found the body of 17-year-old Thanchanok Donhomla inside a discarded suitcase. CCTV last captured her walking hand in hand with Australian man Simon Carman. In an exclusive interview with foreign correspondent from behind bars, Mr. Carman said the young woman offered him sex. Her family have denied that she was a sex worker.
5: Well, I'm hoping and praying that I can get released from it. If not, I'll be acquitted because I have not done anything wrong. I shouldn't be here.
2: Mr. Carman has pled not guilty to multiple charges, including murder and taking a minor for indecent purposes. The case has alarmed many sex workers in Pattaya. They say their job is dangerous, but few see other alternatives. Karishma Vyas reporting for AM.
1: And you can watch Karishma's full report on Foreign Correspondent tonight at 8 p.m. A new generation of ultra-cheap smart glasses is exposing Australians' sensitive data to hackers. Using only Bluetooth, the ABC's national technology reporter Ange Lavoie-Pierre has the story.
6: Smart glasses have made headlines lately over fears their owners could be secretly filming. But there's a privacy risk for the person wearing the glasses too. Security testing conducted for the ABC reveals the new wave of ultra-cheap devices being sold in Australia is shockingly hackable.
7: So put the glasses on, turn them on.
8: Yep, so I could hear that it's just connected.
7: I have just recorded you and taken a photo with the glasses. You have no choice in the matter.
6: Cybersecurity researcher David Kreese from Abstract Shield tested two sets of smart glasses bought for $60 and $110.
7: I would have expected to still have found some vulnerabilities, but in this case, there wasn't a single thing that they had done correctly.
6: He found more than a dozen serious security flaws and was able to hijack the device using only Bluetooth.
7: The second that these disconnect from your phone, another person with the same app on their phone can log into the glasses without a password, there is no password, and just click download and get all of your photos and videos that are still on the glasses.
6: Several well-known retailers have been selling similar devices in Australia, and all the models at that price point seem to rely on the same mobile phone app called Hey Cyan. Thanks to a separate failure on that app's website, it's also possible to look up the owner's email address

0: data was often being sent to China via the inbuilt AI companion.
1: You know, the Act says if it's practicable, you have to identify the country. It's not at all clear to me why they couldn't have put China into the privacy policy, so that also looks like a breach.
0: The ABC has made repeated attempts to contact HeySian and its parent company about the security flaws, but received no reply. It appears the app's developers have tried to patch some of the issues since the ABC shared the findings, but most remain unaddressed.
2: Ange Lavoie-Pierre, a Senate inquiry has recommended nationalising the country's 000 system to avoid further deadly outages. Oliver Gordon reports.
3: Calls for a critical public service to be placed under government control.
4: We can nationalise 000 and put people back at the centre of the service.
3: Last year's Optus outage, linked to two deaths, triggered this Senate inquiry. Subsequent outages widened its scope. Green Senator Sarah Hanson-Young chaired the cross-party investigation, which calls for a new national authority to take over Telstra's role answering calls to 000, then transferring them to local emergency services.
4: What is crazy right now is that the Australian taxpayers already pay for the service, but taxpayers pay for the service and then the money goes to Telstra.
3: Telstra has held what's known as the emergency call person contract for decades. A spokesperson has told the ABC it's carefully considering the inquiry's findings and recommendations. Meanwhile, Luke Coleman from industry body the Australian Telecommunications Alliance has pointed to the telco's strong record on managing that part of the 000 service.
5: That has continued to operate flawlessly throughout the outages. It is a separate issue to the network outages which have impacted access to calling.
3: That's not how everyone sees it, though. Carol Bennett is from the Australian Communications Consumer Action Network.
6: Whether the emergency call person is picking up the phones and directing them on, and they do that 99% of the time, is not the question we need to answer. It's, is the system reliable? Will people get through when they need it most? If that's not happening, we've got a serious question of public safety.
3: The Senate inquiry also recommends mandating domestic roaming, which means people could access other networks if their telco's service is unavailable, and creating the ability for the public to text 000 in an emergency. Associate Professor Mark Gregory is from the School of Engineering at RMIT University and says now's the time to increase government oversight of the system.
7: Because we're going to see a lot of change with the telecommunication industry over the next decade. We're going to have changes in how we connect into the network, demand for text messaging to be added to how you can contact 000. And of course, we've got reliability and performance problems with the existing system.
3: A spokesperson for Communications Minister Annika Wells says the federal government will consider the committee's recommendations.
2: Oliver Gordon. Briefly in finance, gains by AI heavyweights have lifted Wall Street to close just shy of its all-time high, while stocks worldwide have also rallied. The Aussie dollar is buying 71.1 US cents. It's 8:30.
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9: Well, a very good morning to you. And if you are driving across the Nullarbor to Melbourne for the grand final, please keep listening because the town of Eucla needs you. They need your help. It's not a big ask. The locals just need you to drop a few things off on your way through. Stay with me and I'll tell you a bit more about what the town needs before 9 o'clock. Also, if you're one of the many people who swear by cold and flu supplements, keep listening because some of your favourite brands are going to start disappearing from the shelves and they may never come back, and I will tell you why in just a moment. Also, Law Talk today, is it okay to date when you're going through a divorce? Now, this comes up time and time again for our Law Talk family lawyer. She says this is one of the most asked questions, and she's going to tell you why it can be complicated. She will take your calls on that issue, and if you have other family law matters that you would like some assistance with, Ella Hickman will be able to help you after 9 o'clock. Before we get into all of that, let's check the roads.
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11: Hello, Nadia. There has been a crash this morning on Graham Farmer Freeway westbound on Windan Bridge. The right lane is blocked and motorists are outside vehicles. The traffic is heavy on approach, so allow for

0: safe merge, and there's a bit of congestion on the freeways. Southbound is under speed, Burns Beach Road, Hepburn Avenue to Reed Highway and Hutton Street to Vincent Street, and northbound is busy Thomas Road to Rowley Road and South Street to Canning Highway.
1: Thank you very much for that, Nara. And if you do see anything out and about on the roads, be sure to let us know. And also, a little later on the show, we will give you a chance to pay tribute to media personality Gary Carvolth. He was a fixture of WA TV and radio for more than 50 years. And the sad news came through yesterday that he has died at the age of 85. A lot of you will remember him, as I said. He was a fixture, a media personality for more than 50 years. The soundtrack to a lot of your lives, I know that, and a double Logie winner as well. Very, very popular media personality back in the day. And a little later, you're going to be able to share your memories of him. If you knew him, if you had anything to do with him, if you just want to share a story, we'd love to hear from you on 1300 221 0025.
2: Perth stories, questions and opinions. 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Mornings with Nadia Mitsopoulos on 102.5 ABC Fremantle and across WA.
1: And it is 27 minutes to nine. Well, back in January, you heard from a Perth woman. Her name was Kerry Smith. And she was telling you how she had a severe allergic reaction to a cold and flu remedy called Armaforce. And it was a very, very scary experience. Now, she said if it wasn't for the quick actions of her husband and her daughter, she may well have died. Now, the problem is a herb that it uses called Andrographis. Now, it isn't just in Armaforce. Dozens of cold and flu supplements have this ingredient, and there has been a major decision this week by the Therapeutic Goods Administration. So let's get more with Connie Catalaris, a professor of immunology and allergy at Western Sydney University. Professor, good morning.
3: Good morning, Nadia.
1: So what has the TGA decided to do?
3: Well, in the light of literally hundreds of reports of adverse reactions with Andrographis, they've decided to remove it from the listed medicines list. That's a list that allows what's deemed to be low-risk products to be put on the shelves, basically. So they've recalled that. They've said that it's no longer categorised in that way and that it needs to be withdrawn. Just as you said in your introduction, any product containing Andrographis is to be withdrawn. And if people in the future want to use Andrographis in their products, they will need to go through the registered medications pathway, which has a much higher standard of needing to prove safety, quality, and very importantly, efficacy.
1: Okay, so how quickly will it disappear from shelves?
3: I'm hoping very quickly. The TGA states withdrawn within a reasonable length of time. I'm not sure what that means, but I would be hopeful that it's withdrawn rather quickly. The TGA do say in their release that if it isn't withdrawn in a reasonable time, then it will be compulsorily withdrawn.
1: So they're giving companies...
3: So I suppose we just have to watch this space and monitor it.
1: Yep. Right. So they're saying initially to companies, voluntarily withdraw it.
3: Yes. Yes.
1: And if you don't, then we'll make you withdraw it.
3: Yes. Yes. That's what the statement says.
1: So will any of these products with this Andrographis be available?
3: No. As I understand it, they are to be withdrawn. And if a company wants to include it, they need then to go for proper registration of a medical product, which I think they would have great difficulty proving safety and efficacy, quite frankly.
1: Okay, so because that process can take years, as I understand it.
3: It can take a long time, but you need very good scientific data to show that you've got a product that works very well. I mean, the whole point with Andrographis is if you look at it from a risk versus benefit, it favours the risky side because there's very little scientific evidence that backs up that this really does anything terribly useful.
1: Okay. My guest this morning is Connie Catalaris. She's a professor of immunology and allergy at Western Sydney University. I wonder. And we've heard from people who have used it and had these adverse allergic reactions. So in your view then, has the TGA made the right call here?

0: Oh, definitely to have it withdrawn, yes. I just hope they do monitor how promptly it is withdrawn because, you know, they've been deliberating about this for a long time. They've given everybody a voice to hear what they have to say about it. But you can't deny the hundreds of reports of adverse reactions. And many of my colleagues have seen patients, just like the woman you described, who have had anaphylaxis, very severe allergic reactions. I've had patients who have had chronic urticaria, hives from taking this that ceased once they stopped the product. So, you know, there's good data that this has done harm to many people.
1: And so these people would have had no idea that there was a possibility of allergic reaction, because my understanding too, some of the cases that we'd seen, people had taken this product a couple of times and then developed a reaction.
0: Yes, it is very interesting. We've got patients who have taken the very first pill on the very first day and had a reaction, which is unusual. And then we've had others that have taken it repetitively and then had a reaction. So it is a rather unusual. And the problem is you can't predict. It is completely unexpected and unpredictable who is going to react.
1: And that was part of the issue. And so, the company, were they onto this? I'm just wondering, with all these adverse reactions, and there was a death reported back in June
0: Yes,
1: 2024, were
0: that's
1: there
0: right.
1: efforts made to try and understand what was going on here with this particular product
0: The
1: and this
0: company,
1: ingredient?
0: I have no idea what the company has done.
1: Products with Andrographis already have warning labels on them. Why was that not good enough in your view?
0: Because if you've seen the warning label, I mean, how many people walk into a chemist shop and read the tiny little print of a warning label? The TGA tried this back in 2018. They strengthened the warning after the unfortunate death in 2024, and yet the reports kept coming. So people, this wasn't enough of a deterrent, and really they've done what the only thing that needed to be done, which is to delist it and get it withdrawn.
1: And Professor, these supplements are quite popular. Do they actually work? Is there any evidence that they actually help fight off a cold or a flu? Because they are very popular. A lot of people take them.
0: Yes, I know. People take all sorts of things in the vain hope that they're going to help. This is my point. We don't have much scientific evidence that shows that this is a magic ingredient, if you like. People get over respiratory infections and colds by themselves all the time. So, yes, you might feel better, but you're going to get better anyway. Why take something that is putting you at risk of a serious allergic reaction?
1: Okay, but then more broadly, when we look at these supplements, they often talk about boosting the immune response to a cold or a flu. Can that happen? Can any of these supplements actually boost your immune response?
0: Look, the term immune boosting is fairly meaningless to immunologists. Our immune system changes and reacts all the time to environmental threats, to viruses, to bacteria. That's what the immune system's designed to do. There's no real evidence that taking this stuff is going to make you more immune.
1: So, in your books, it's a bit of a furphy.
0: Yes, to put it simply.
1: To put it simply. Now, and again, if the companies, just for those asking who might have just come into this interview a little bit late, if the companies who sell these products do want to bring them back, they would have to then do that as a prescription medication, and they would have to take a couple of years to get the appropriate approvals. They'd have to start
0: Well,
1: from
0: they have to
1: scratch.
0: go through the
1: Yeah.
0: TGA registration process, which is a rigorous process where one has to demonstrate safety, quality, and efficacy, effectiveness. Yes.
1: So, to sum up, if anyone's got these supplements in their house, what do you recommend they do?
0: Bin them. Put
1: Bin
0: them in
1: them.
0: the garbage.
1: Put them in the garbage. There you go. I'll leave it there. She doesn't mince her words, does she? That's Professor Connie Katilaris there. She's at Western Sydney University. She's a professor of immunology and allergy. So, there you go. If you've got them, Armaforce in particular, these cold and flu supplements that have this ingredient, Andrographis, they're being asked, the companies are being asked, you need to withdraw them. And if you don't, we'll make you. So it'll be interesting to see how quickly they can actually get them off the shelves. don't know if you use them. 1300 221 0025. You can tell me, particularly those of you who've had allergic reactions. And as I mentioned there, there was a death reported in 2024 as a result of this particular ingredient. Now, we did ask to speak to the TGA. We were told that they were not available. Blackmores, which is the company that produces the Armour Force range, we also asked to speak to them. No interview. They did say they would give us a statement. We have not yet received it. But when we do, we will certainly bring it to you. It is 19 minutes to 9 on 102.5 ABC Fremantle. Yes, we've rebranded. We did, well, Ollie just went ahead and did it. Didn't ask. And it's done now. A couple of things coming up. A little later in the show, we'll absolutely give you an opportunity to pay tribute to Gary Carvolth, a very well-known media and TV personality, huge back in the day, a Logie Award winner for most popular WA personality. The news came through yesterday that he died at the age of 85. So if you've got a story to share, if you knew him, if you worked with him, he might have been the soundtrack to your life. That's how one person's described it this morning. We'll pay tribute a little later. We'd love your calls, 1300 221 0025. And also, just going to look at this long-running Senate report that has made some pretty specific recommendations in the way the 000 service is handled, and also mandated roaming. So for those of you in regional WA, I reckon this is the one that you'll put, well, you probably, I suspect you'll support a lot of these recommendations. And I do want to hear from you. You give me a call, because when you lose service, wouldn't it be good if you could just flip over to Telstra, which does dominate regional services in WA, and be able to just flick over and then bounce off their towers so that you've always got a phone signal. That is one of the recommendations. And I want to know if you think this is something the government should bring in. And in fact, speaking of government, I actually have Andrew Lee in the studio after nine. He's the Assistant Minister for Productivity, Competition, Charities and Treasury. He'll talk to you about that. He's also going to talk about that intergenerational report. I know you probably haven't read it yet, but don't worry, I'll summarise it for you. But what it does show is that this is kind of what Australia will look like in the next 40 years. And it does show that we're going to have fewer children. And in fact, deaths are going to outweigh births, and why that's going to be a bit of a problem for Australia. Still plenty on the show. And Freo fans, if you are you driving now? Give me a call. Tell me, how's it going? And if you're passing through Eucla, I need you to keep listening, because they need your help.
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4: Effing up the Wharfies.
1: Yeah, it is Wharfie time, isn't it? 102.5 ABC Fremantle at 16 minutes to 9. Well, a long-running Senate inquiry into the 000 service released its final report yesterday, and it did recommend removing the 000 service from Telstra and nationalising it. But not all of the committee members agreed with that recommendation, including WA Liberal Senator Dean Smith. Now, he spoke to Lucy Bell on The Drive show yesterday. Have a listen to what he had to say, and then you tell me where you sit on this.
6: This is one of the three. This is one of the three recommendations where we had a difference of perspective with the government and the Australian Greens. We would argue that sitting behind this recommendation, which the Coalition has not endorsed, is perhaps a misdiagnosis of actually what the real issue is. The faults that occurred that gave rise to the 000 outages happened prior to those matters getting into Telstra and into the what we call the ECP network. So we don't disagree that ensuring that there's a very, very strong regulatory framework and very, very high levels of standards around that emergency call person function is very, very critical. But we say that in the body of this report, there's probably been a misdiagnosis of what the real issues are and when those issues triggered those outages. So it's not a substantive disagreement, but it's just a disagreement about where we think the problems emerged and where other committee members believe they've emerged from. So the 000 mechanism that currently works at the moment, operated by Telstra. In 2024, 2025, they answered approximately 11.7 million emergency calls through that network. And like I said before, that ECP arrangement, that emergency call person arrangement, is already underpinned by statutory requirements and statutory levels of service. So we don't believe that creating a new statutory body actually delivers a better or different outcome.
7: You've also called, Dean Smith, for domestic roaming to be mandated in this report. What would that mean for the average punter?
6: So again, the National Farmers and other senators have called for the mandated domestic roaming, meaning that people can shift between networks as a legal requirement. We think that the best way to explore those sorts of issues is through the ACCC in the first instance, rather than the Parliament just making a decision without access to the proper sort of informed view of the ACCC. Why should the ACCC be involved in something like this? Because once you change the roaming arrangements between telecommunications carriers, you might get the adverse outcome, the unintended consequence, that infrastructure investment, particularly in regional areas, starts to diminish. So that would be an unintended consequence. We wouldn't want that to be the result of mandating roaming services, domestic roaming services. But what the coalition has said is that roaming arrangements, particularly in a time of emergency, are very, very important, and they should be looked at so that consumers can have a heightened level of confidence that in times of great need, in times of emergency, they can operate between carriers with a high degree of confidence and security.
1: That was WA Liberal Senator Dean Smith. He was speaking to Lucy on the Drive Show yesterday. He's part of this Senate inquiry into the 000 service. So he doesn't agree with nationalising it. I don't think the government does either, but we'll ask a government minister after nine. But this idea of being able to roam, domestic roaming. And so when you lose service, you can get a service from another carrier. And regional people kind of feel that this speaks to your pain. Is this something you would like to see? 1300 221 0025 is the number. One of the other recommendations is the ability to be able to text 000, not just call it. And I wonder if that is something that you would like the option to be able to do as well. You let me know. Give me a call, 1300 221 0025. As I said, those of you in regional WA would have been particularly interested in this.
8: The issues shaping our city. Everything Perth is talking about. Mornings with Nadia Mitsopoulos on 102.5 ABC Fremantle and across WA.
1: Now, a couple of texts coming through regarding that news that Armour Force, those cold and flu supplements, the Armour Force range, which is distributed by Blackmores, will have to get taken off the shelves if it has andrographis in it because of the allergic reactions that people have had. And I got a naturopath who texted in and said, Nadia, I've been a naturopath for over 20 years. And I've worked in a pharmacy where I would order over 2,000 bottles of Armour Force per year. And I recall one person returning the product due to a rash in all these years. So it's only been the last few years that the herb seems to be causing issues. And some in our industry wonder if it's not the actual herb, but whether where it's sourced or something in the manufacturing process that has changed. Well, the TGA did look closely at all the evidence. They don't make decisions like this lightly. And for those saying get the other side of the story, well, we've asked to speak to Blackmores. They don't want to talk to us. We're waiting for a statement. So we have asked. We've also asked for the TGA so they can explain their decision, and we couldn't get a response from them either. They've said no one was available. So we absolutely, for those questioning me, we always try to get both sides of the story. We can't force them to come on the radio, but they know the offer is always there. 10 to 9.
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9: Three new adventures for young readers. 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
10: Want to bite their toes? Mouse asks. 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
9: Three adventures from Australian storytellers. Available now in bookshops and online.
1: 9 minutes to nine. Now, we were talking about that Senate report into nationalising 000, one of the recommendations. Mind you, they didn't all agree on that recommendation. Certainly Dean Smith didn't. Being able to allow you to do domestic roaming as well, so you can bounce off different carriers when you lose signal. Steve McQuire's called in. He's the president of WA Farmers. He's also on the National Farmers Federation Telecommunications Committee. So I suspect you got this report pretty quickly yesterday, Steve, and had a read. Do you agree with the recommendations?
11: Yeah, we do. I haven't read the report thoroughly, but I've actually spoken to our executive officer in Canberra about it, so I've got the full details. And apologies, I did speak on this yesterday for local radio.
1: That's
11: so
1: all right.
11: Apologies to people that are hearing this again. You have to put up with me twice in 2 days.
1: I reckon they'll be able to handle it, Steve.
11: Yeah, I don't know. I don't know.
1: What are your thoughts?
11: Yeah, right. So on roaming, yeah, we do support the idea of roaming, but it's got to come with caveats. Look, it will. The concern is it'll stop investment, so the government needs to cover that. It's whether the ACCC goes in and sets a standard that other carriers pay Telstra to use their network. But the good thing is it would give us in the bush a lot more competition, because at the moment everyone's on Telstra because that's the only service you're going to get. But Optus does have towers in the country, and there's a real disconnect because you don't get not many people use them because they're not on Optus. So it would be a good thing to go down that road, we think, but it's got to be worked out. They've got to keep up the investment. Thing about declining investment in the bush, well, that's already happening. That there's already a bit of a cliff face that's been shown that there is no more investment. And the problem is the government's really doing it from like budget to budget. And we would like to see a much more bigger plan, thought out, well funded, and a few years into the future, so everyone knows what's going on.
1: All right, Steve. Good to talk to you again. As always, you're always welcome to call. And happy to take more calls on this, 1300 221 0025. Now, it is 7 minutes to nine on 102.5 ABC Fremantle. Remember, we've rebranded for the week. I've got another scarf on today. We're draped in purple. Speaking of which, Fremantle fans, if you are driving to Melbourne, the small town of Eucla needs your help. Now, Raza Patupas runs the Eucla Motel and says the town needs to be draped in purple to celebrate the Dockers Grand Final berth. Problem is, she can't get her hands on anything. I had a chat to her earlier this morning.
12: Good morning, Nadia.
1: You're putting the call out today for anyone going to Melbourne by car. What do you need?
12: I need decorations, actually. I need some purple Frio Dockers decorations. I've been trying to get some to Eucla, because of my remoteness, it's very difficult.
1: Where's your closest grocery store, supermarket?
12: It would be, for me, Norseman. It's 700 k's away. So I rang them yesterday and I said, oh, what have you got on the shelf? And they said, nothing. I said, are you kidding? Because I get only two deliveries a week. So there's no way I could get it from the city. So, yeah, I said, even if I have a bag of balloons with purple on it, he said, no, sorry.
1: And so, and why do you want the decorations? What do you want to do with them?
12: Oh, I want to support Frio Dockers. Why not? My gosh. I mean, I'm a Frio visitor from a long time. We used to go to Papa Luigi's and Gino's and America's Cup days. And so Fremantle is very special. And I think the Dockers have done amazing. That last game was just brilliant.
1: And so you want to be able to decorate the motel?
12: Not just the motel, just the area, the Eucla itself, you know. It is a small town of 50 people, guys. It's huge, you know. We want to celebrate.
1: And so what are you asking people if they can just bring something as they're passing through?
12: That's right. Maybe just pop a streamer on a pole or pop a couple of balloons up. You can decorate the whale however you wish, stick an anchor on him. Whatever floats your boat, guys.
1: And Raza, why is this important? You know, you talk about your love of Fremantle, your affinity, but also you've got lots of Docker supporters passing through the town, right? Probably staying at your motel as well.
12: They pass through, actually, Nadia. They're on the run. I remember when the Eagles were in the grand final. That was just amazing. And the vibe, and just to keep support for WA. We are the last town out of WA, guys. You know, let's show the support. And also, see, my partner is a Frio tragic, and he was just, aghast that I didn't have anything organised.
1: Have you? Okay, we are going to try to help you. So anybody that's going to be passing through Eucla on their way to Melbourne, if you can just decorate the town. You're happy for them to put streamers or balloons wherever they want?
12: Oh, anywhere they want, seriously. As long as they're not going to do any damage, of course. But, yeah, no, go for it, guys. I just think if you, you know, and, you know, we can show there's people travelling from the east what, you know, Freo Dockers are all about, first town.
1: Raza, have you noticed the traffic starting to get a little bit busier? Have people started moving through?
12: Slowly, but I think it's going to be slammed today until Friday. Yeah, I think it'll be busy then.
1: And so how does the town prepare for that? Because people, I imagine, will stop for a bit of a break.
12: Well, we are only the town. As I said, 50 people, and a lot of those were government workers. So they're just going to stop. Make sure you take plenty of breaks on the way through. Just be careful on those roads, guys.
1: And do you know what the numbers will be? How many sort of, you know, on past experience, you know, when is the day you say today you'll start to get busy? But obviously, the next couple of days, you're expecting lots to go through.
12: Yeah, Thursday I'm expecting, because those people who have to leave work. So Thursday, historically, when any of these big do's are on, Thursday's a big day.
1: So people have got time to go to the shops and just get a few decorations for you.
12: Yeah, just something simple, guys. Just let's show support for the Dockers, hey?
1: Oh, this is so lovely. Let's put the call out, because the problem is, as you said, you only get 2 deliveries a week, so even ordering online is not going to help.
12: Oh, don't forget that. That's 4 weeks.
1: Oh, really?
12: Oh, yeah, sorry. We, even though we're on a major highway, we have difficulty getting freight and post. Yeah, sorry about that, guys. Yeah.
1: Do you like these times, these little grand finals, when a WA team gets in and suddenly, you know, you become an important outpost, if you like, for West Australians?
12: I'm happy for all of West Australians, or especially Freo Dockers, because, you know, we need something to look forward to, guys. You know, we've been a bit of doom and gloom lately in our economy. So let's just, you know, have some happiness in our lives.
1: Oh, that's so lovely, Raza. Do you reckon we can do it this year? Oh,
12: I hope so. Seriously. Let's show the WA show what the East is all about, you know, what we're all about.
1: Now, if people want to meet you, if they want to hand something over to you in person, where will they find you?
12: We meet our staff just give it to them. They will just love it, you know. They're such a happy crew.
1: It's fantastic. We will see what we can do for you. We're going to put the call out and see if we can make your town purple. Raza, thank you so much for talking to me.
12: All right. Thanks, Nadia. Take care.
1: I just love that at the end when she said, we need some joy in our lives, don't we, at the moment? The world has been so fractured for so long. Raza Patupas there, she runs the Eucla Motel. So, look, if you've got a spare scarf, if you've got a flag, I mean, obviously, you know, we don't want too much plastic, but they just want to make the town look a bit purple, but she can't get anything. She's tried Norseman, 700-800 k's away, and they've got nothing. Quite a few of you texting already saying you've been to some of those places like Spotlight and Red Dot, and they've got nothing, no purple left anywhere. Look, if you can help her, and if you are driving across, let us know, 1300 221 0025. Now, Nick Dacos, the Brownlow Medal winner, he's about to hold a media conference. We'll bring you some of what he's had to say. Also after the news, why having more deaths than births is going to be a bit of a problem for Australia, and why are people having fewer children, and what's the financial strain of caring for an ageing population? A federal government minister is going to explain all of that. And is it okay to date when you're going through a divorce? That is Law Talk, and your questions on that issue, most welcome.
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13: 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A history-making night for Fremantle.
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0: Good morning, this is ABC News. I'm Garrett Mundy. Engineering experts say the telecommunications sector is entering a period of rapid advancement, making it the perfect time to overhaul the 000 system. A Senate inquiry has recommended nationalising the country's emergency call system to avoid further deadly outages. The report follows an Optus outage that was linked to two deaths last year and the national Telstra outage this year. RMIT Associate Professor Mark Gregory says now's the time to increase government oversight of the system.
1: We're going to see a lot of change with the telecommunication industry over the next decade. We're going to have low Earth orbit satellite constellations. We're going to have changes in how we connect into the network, demand for text messaging to be added to how you can contact 000.
0: Advocates say it's devastating but not surprising that several Australian women lost their lives over the weekend. Two women, aged 90 and 23, were fatally stabbed in separate incidents at homes in Sydney and Wagga Wagga. A 70-year-old woman was found dead at a property in the New South Wales Northern Tablelands. Some experts are calling for a national royal commission into domestic and family violence, while others want to focus on implementing existing recommendations. Sherelle Moody runs the database Australian Femicide Watch and says she's angry and sad that she's had to update it again.
2: When we see a cluster of deaths like this, everyone is really shocked and everyone is really angry and everyone is motivated to change it. But the reality is that we actually lose a woman or girl every 4 days in this country.
0: New research detailing the extent of abuse women experience on dating apps is leading to a call for the issue to be addressed by digital duty of care laws. The study by the Behavioural Insights team and commissioned by the Minderoo Foundation interviewed and surveyed more than 1,000 women who use online dating platforms. It found 99% of heterosexual women had experienced abuse in the past 3 months. Minderoo Foundation's Jacqueline Judo-Larsen says the proposed digital duty of care laws need to get to these issues specifically.
3: Explicitly recognising gender-based violence, because if we don't name the harm, platforms can't be held accountable for missing it, and that is currently missing from the proposed legislation.
0: The Prime Minister has called for countries on the front line of the climate crisis to have a greater say in responding to its impacts at a major climate conference in New York. Anthony Albanese's comments at Climate Week come ahead of his involvement at the UN General Assembly. In a keynote speech, he says Australia is as aware of the impacts of climate change as any other country and says for Pacific neighbours it's a security issue. Mr Albanese has called on countries in the Pacific to be better heard.
4: Pacific nations have long been the strongest advocates for climate action. It is literally a threat to their very existence. And the value of listening to their perspectives has never been clearer.
0: Earlier this month at the Pacific Islands Forum, Australia faced criticism for continuing to approve new fossil fuel projects. As world leaders gather ahead of the UN General Assembly in New York, it's a meeting between the presidents of China and the United States that's likely to overshadow the annual summit. Here's America's editor, John Lyons.
5: Doesn't matter in a way what these 130 leaders discuss. At the end of the day, the really important meeting will be that one in Washington, where Chinese President Xi Jinping will meet Donald Trump. Those two men between them can control essentially the pace of AI, or whether the Iran war, whether China puts pressure on Iran to finish that war, whether China tries to mediate an end between Russia and Ukraine for the Ukrainian war. And so that meeting will overshadow anything that happens here. The leader of the two superpowers, can they agree on anything? It's still to be seen.
0: The father of Tasmanian-born Fremantle Club captain Alex Pearce says he's incredibly proud of his son as he leads his team into the AFL Grand Final. Pearce grew up in Ulverstone in Tasmania's northwest and is in his fourth season as the Dockers captain. Scott Pearce has told 936 ABC Hobart it's surreal watching his son as he prepares to lead his club into Saturday's contest against Brisbane. He says the local community has embraced Fremantle as its team.
6: Paint the town purple. I think a lot of shops have got the purple and white balloons up, and the lights on the bridge over Ulverstone are going to be turning purple Friday and Saturday. So, yeah, it's just a bit overwhelming, the support.
0: Tuesday's weather, showers and thunderstorms for the eastern Gascoyne, Eucla, Goldfields and eastern parts of the southwest land division. Mostly sunny in Perth with a forecast top of 22 degrees. Right now in the city, it's 16.5. That's the latest from the ABC Newsroom. It's now 9:05.
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14: The issues shaping our city. 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
15: Yeah, we are not ABC Perth this week. I can tell you we are 102.5 ABC Fremantle, and we here on the morning show will be in Melbourne, and we will be broadcasting from Yarra Park at the Footy Festival as the AFL Grand Final Parade kicks off, and it will end where we will be. We've got a jam-packed show. It's going to be so much fun. We are so looking forward to it. So if you're going to be there, we'd love you to come past. If you're looking at the stage, we'll be just to the right. Look for the white tent with some ABC signs. We'd love to have a chat to you. We'll be there from 8:30, 10:30 Melbourne time. So I hope you can join us. Now, why having more deaths than births is going to be a bit of a problem for Australia? Why are people having fewer children? Cost of living, housing insecurity, and then the financial strain of caring for an ageing population. This is all laid out in a report, an intergenerational report. We get them every few years. I've been looking at the latest one. I know you probably haven't, but don't worry, we'll summarise what it says for you, because some of you younger people might need to be a little bit worried about that. That's coming up in a moment. Also, is it okay to date when you're going through a divorce? Now, this comes up time and time again for our Law Talk family lawyer. She's going to tell you why this situation can be rather complicated. Any family law questions, Ella Hickman, happy to take them after 9:30. Now, I need to get to Jeanette, because Jeanette, are you about to board a plane?
16: Yes, I am. Hi, Nadia.
15: Oh, where are you off to, Jeanette?
16: Sorry?
15: Where are you off to?
16: Well, I'm off to Melbourne, of course.
15: So you've got tickets to the grand final. How are you feeling?
16: Oh, very excited. I'm going with my daughter. Last Thursday, you'll never guess, I was in Darwin. I flew to Sydney, watched the game there, so excited when it finished, came home. Now we're off to Melbourne.
15: Oh, that is so fantastic. Well, Jeanette, make sure you come and say hi. As I said, we'll be broadcasting from the Footy Festival at Yarra Park on Friday from 10:30 Melbourne time. How are you feeling? What's your confidence level on a scale of 1 to 10?
16: 1 to 10, or probably about 7.5, but I think they can do it. I think this is the team.
15: I'm hoping so. Jeanette, hopefully we'll see you Friday. Enjoy the game and enjoy the build-up. Savour every moment. It's going to be fantastic.
16: Will do, and hopefully to see you and give you a wave.
15: Oh, I'd love you too, Jeanette. Good on you. And thank you to those of you in Ward 5 at Royal Perth Hospital. Look at you. Lots of banners, lots of anchors, lots of Dockers, streamers and signs. Frio, give them the old heave-ho. You certainly got into the spirit. It looks fantastic. My goodness me, look at all those anchors everywhere. You're all getting into the spirit. And the Fremantle Traffic Bridge last night, look at that. A hue of purple. It looks absolutely stunning. Lots to celebrate, and we'll continue to celebrate the grand final. And also, don't forget, if you are driving across, if you've got anything that you can give to the good people of Eucla, they need to decorate their town. They don't have anything. The nearest grocery store 700 k's away has nothing. So they're relying on you to drop off some decorations if you can, maybe a scarf, a flag, whatever you've got, they'll take it. So please, if you can help them, we'd love you to. The other thing too, just you will notice, I was talking to you a couple of years ago about the WA South Australia border sign, and a lot of people were getting in touch saying how bad the condition of it was. The letters, WA letters, had fallen off. They're lying on the ground on the side of the air highway. We highlighted these concerns. The government sprang into action. They've had a couple of different designs asking you, the public, what you want. They've made the decision. It's going to be Ochre to Ocean. That's the winning design. So the sign will be demolished next month. The new one will be built early next year at a cost of $900,000. And this is the quote from our Treasurer, Deputy Premier Rita Saffiotti. Getting money out of South Australia is pretty hard. They're already moaning about our GST deal, so we'll just pay for it ourselves.
9: Frio are going to the grand final.
10: The big don't argue. Shoved his opponent out of the way and kicks a beauty. A history-making night for Fremantle.
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15: It is 10 minutes past nine. Well, I suspect most of you did not sit down yesterday and have a good look at the intergenerational report which had been released. And it's a snapshot of what the country's going to look like in 40 years. There's going to be an ageing population. People will be living longer while fewer children are born. And that means that for the first time, deaths will outnumber births by the 2060s. So why is that a problem? And how expensive will managing an ageing population be? Well, I suppose this government can just kick that can down the road. But let us discuss this in more detail with Andrew Lee. He's the Assistant Minister for Productivity, Competition, Charities and Treasury. He's a trained economist, so he knows a fair bit about this. And he will tell you why this might be a bit of a worry for the government. He's in Perth and with me in the studio. Welcome, and nice to see you face to face.
13: Great to be here, Nadia, and always here for the long game.
15: Now, as an economist, just tell us, help people understand what is concerning when deaths outnumber births, which is what is predicted to happen in Australia in the 2060s?
13: Well, it becomes a fiscal challenge and also a challenge for maintaining our quality of life. Productivity, participation and population are the three Ps we often talk about in economics. And the intergenerational report projects our population will be a little smaller in 40 years' time than the previous reported forecast. Participation is up a bit. We're seeing increased participation by women and older Australians compared to what the previous IGR had said. And then the real action comes in productivity, in getting more output from every hour of work that we do. Artificial intelligence has great potential there, but of course some risks as well, which the government is managing.
15: Okay, so let's go through a few of these things, because what does it mean for governing government spending? Because this becomes a drain on the budget caring for an older population. Is that right?
13: One of the great things about our system is we have universal superannuation. Most other countries would give their right arm for a system like ours, which ensures that age pension spending will fall from 2.3% to 1.8% of GDP. So even although there'll be more older Australians, three times as many people aged over 85, as my father now is, we're going to see a decreased spending on the age pension because more Australians will have the dignity of retirement through universal superannuation.
15: You'll have lower unemployment.
13: We're projecting that unemployment will stay at the current levels, which is historically very low. I mean, as a Labor economist, I never thought that I would see in my lifetime this sustained run of unemployment with a four in front of it. That just transforms the opportunities that a young person has. You know, I left school in 1990 when the unemployment rate was about to go double digit, and there was no way a young person would get a job in that labour market. Now we've got a labour market offering many more opportunities, and one in which youth hiring has outpaced hiring among over 25s, despite the rise of artificial intelligence.
15: The Treasury in this report predicts Australia would have 1.7 million fewer people than would otherwise be the case. So would that mean that we would then have to rely heavily on immigration to provide workers, especially in the care sector, looking after older Australians?
13: A lot of care workers are immigrants, and that's one of the areas that migrants have been overrepresented, along with doctors, nurses and construction workers. We've set to bring down immigration from the peak it was just after coming to government, but we don't believe that the sort of slashing of immigration that One Nation and the Coalition are talking about is appropriate. That would really hammer our economy hard, hurt sectors like mining and agriculture, and drive the economy into a tailspin. So we've made some changes. We were seeing Tony Burke announce those at the press club last week around things like no longer guaranteeing that undergraduates coming to study from other countries can automatically bring in their family members.
15: And yet your government's actually paused the processing or slowed down the processing of some visas, which means we have a lot of people in regional WA, farmers, grain growers, orchardists who are waiting for skilled workers to come in who have not yet been processed, with harvest just a couple of weeks away.
13: Well, we had done that prior to the announcements that Minister Burke made, and as he said at the press club, he's now having those processing go ahead as normal. Curtailing the second and third year options has allowed him to do is to allow speedier processing of those visas. It doesn't mean that many people won't get that second year, but you'll now go into a ballot rather than having it guaranteed, and likewise for the third year.
15: What about people that aren't you know, there are people having fewer children. Why do you think that is?
13: We're seeing this around the world. It seems to be what happens when people get to a certain level of income. And part of it is just around choices that families make. We're not about telling families what size, how many children to have. But we do want to make sure that people don't have to choose between career and family.
15: Well, is it also cost of living, housing, insecurity? I mean, do you think they're feeding into people's decisions to maybe not have children or have fewer than they may have wanted to?
13: They certainly feed in. But if you look around the world, you're seeing exactly the same trend in countries which have more and less pressure on their labour markets, more and less pressure on their housing markets. You're seeing declining birth rates across India, China, much of the developing world. In countries such as Korea and Japan, this is really becoming much more existential. For us, we're seeing a moderating. Economists say that the best thing you can do in order to not force people to choose between career and family is to have accessible, affordable early childhood. We've made that a big priority as a government, making childcare cheaper, but also ensuring that early childhood workers are paid properly so the quality of care remains strong.
15: And it's interesting, people are listening to you, and you are an economist, so you're taking the sort of the economic view of this, but people going, but isn't the world overpopulated? Shouldn't we be celebrating a decline in population? But then obviously, I guess that also then feeds into productivity, which probably is not as high as you would like in 40 years?
13: World population is projected to peak within the period of the intergenerational report. We're already seeing China's population likely peaked. It may well be that India's population will peak.

0: soon. Both those countries are below replacement rate, which is 2.1 children per woman. So this whole idea that the world is going to be massively overpopulated is badly out of date and not in accord with what we're seeing with demography right around the world.
1: This report talks about the uncertainty of artificial intelligence. What's the uncertainty?
0: Well, we know that there's huge productivity gains. So you have randomised trials of coders and consultants in which those given access to AI are about 25% more productive. That's an astonishing uplift for a technology just being plonked down in front of somebody. But then also we have concerns about potential job losses. As I said before, we're not seeing that yet in the Australian labour market, but there are concerns around it.
1: Because you don't just want AI to automate.
0: That's right. We wanted to augment jobs rather than automate them. Perhaps the best example I can give you is radiologists who are now doing more scans and getting paid more than ever before, and where there's more demand for radiologists than ever before. AI is allowing radiologists to do a better job, and so doctors are ordering more scans. That's the kind of picture that we're seeking to paint for a world in which AI is able to augment jobs, take away the drudge work, and allow us to work more productively.
1: And so yet this report shows long-term economic growth slows down. So does that mean the predictions are we are not going to be as productive as we should be?
0: Well, we've got demography coming against us. So up until about 2040, rising in participation takes account of some of that increased population ageing, and then comes a point where the population ageing overwhelms the participation effects. And that's why productivity is so crucial. If we're able to boost productivity by just 0.4% a year, then we become 15% richer by the end of the 40 years.
1: What is it now? Off the top of your head?
0: So our productivity numbers have been fairly low. We've got it projected at 1.2% over the period of the intergenerational report. We're doing a lot of work for a national competition policy. Next year, Australians will find it easier to move to a better job as we get rid of non-compete clauses. We're working with Western Australia and other states in order to get more of a seamless national economy, which probably matters for WA as much as it does for any other state or territory.
1: Because is it the case that is it only 1 in 10 businesses at the moment that use AI well?
0: Using it substantially, yes, in a way that's transforming what they do. So really the challenge of AI is not about how we push out the frontier further, but about how we get the technology that's already there diffused and used in a way that encourages workers to be their very best, doesn't automate away jobs, but makes jobs better. There's a whole lot of use cases for that, whether it's in bookkeeping, HR, managing websites, as useful ethical ways in which AI can be used. But the government's AI Safety Institute is ensuring that work is done within an ethical framework, engaging with workers and taking account of course those catastrophic risks which have been talked about a lot in the last couple of weeks.
1: My guest is Andrew Lee. He's the Assistant Minister for Productivity, Competition, Charities and Treasury. Just a couple of other issues. A Senate inquiry into the 000 emergency call crisis released its report yesterday. It recommends removing 000 service from Telstra and nationalising it. Would your government ever consider that?
0: We're looking at the findings of the report. Obviously, when you make that most important call of your life, you want to be sure that it goes through.
1: So, and it hasn't always gone through.
0: And we saw the Optus outage. We've immediately worked with ACMA to commence action, which is now in the federal court. We've put in place the 000 custodian. We've given an extra. We've raised the penalties on telcos to $30 million, and we've ensured that when they're doing maintenance work, they have to prioritise access to 000. So we'll give very serious consideration to the recommendations in the report, including recommendations such as being able to text for 000. Again, though, you have to ensure you've got integrity around that, and that there are zero failures on the 000 system.
1: Would it be in government hands make it a more reliable service?
0: We're working through that with the 000 custodian. That work is already underway. We very much value the work that the Senate committee has done.
1: My next question, I do remind you that you are statewide and we're broadcasting into regional WA, but some of the other recommendations are mandating domestic roaming. So when you've got no service, you can use another carrier. There's a lot of people in regional WA that would probably love that.
0: We need to work through and ensure that we get a better system as a result of this. That's something the 000 custodian is already looking at, but it's about ensuring the integrity of the system. So we've got to be sure this system works, Nadia, and that it has the reliability that Australia

0: Australians demand.
1: Assistant Minister, debit and credit card surcharges and those extra checkout fees on Visa, MasterCard and FPOS payments are going to be scrapped from next Thursday. But what we've now seen is the big banks, the credit card companies, are going to cut back on perks for cardholders to recoup the costs. Is that something you anticipated would happen?
0: This is principally about ensuring that the price you see is the price you pay, that you don't have arbitrary fees that are being added on the last moment. In the days where only a few people were paying with credit cards, a credit card surcharge might have been reasonable. When most of us are paying with cards, then it becomes quite unreasonable. So this is really about transparency, and it'll be a matter for the card companies as to how they seek to run their programs. Some of them will continue with perks, others won't, and I'd urge customers to shop around.
1: Some banks have lifted interest rates on unpaid credit. Does that, you know, also looked at, you know, raising annual fees, scrapping some fee waivers? So ultimately, the customer will pay again. Does that disappoint you that we've seen that start happening?
0: This is principally a transparency measure about ensuring that the price of the checkout truly reflects the total cost. That surcharge doesn't magically disappear. We would expect it to be folded in. In some cases, depending on how much competition there is, it may be taken by the bank's bottom line. In other cases, it may be reflected in the way in which those card systems are. But we get a much more transparent system where people have the confidence that the posted price that they see is the price they will actually pay. And that's critical for consumers.
1: And businesses could then pass that cost on that they have to bear through their prices.
0: Businesses have costs of handling cash. Businesses have costs of handling credit cards. There's no costless way of businesses accepting payment. What this reform does is ensures that for the 1st of October, people don't have an additional sneaky charge added on when they tap.
1: I'll leave it there. You're in town for a rather exciting time for Western Australia. I don't know if you're a football fan, but there's plenty of room on the bandwagon if you'd like to jump on board the Freo bandwagon, Minister.
0: Well, the market's saying Brisbane. It seems like most of Perth has other ideas. It's great to see the town painted purple.
1: Okay, we'll leave it there. He's saying the market, we're not going Brisbane. But lovely to see you in person, and thank you so much for coming in. Enjoy your time in Perth.
0: Thanks so much, Nadia.
1: Andrew Lee there. He's the Assistant Minister for Productivity, Competition, Charities and Treasury. It is 23 minutes past 9 on 102.5 ABC Fremantle. Yes, we have rebranded just for this week. And you must stay with me because I'm going to take you to a town in Tasmania which has embraced purple like you would not believe.
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1: Yeah, now we heard before nine that the small town of Eucla wants to turn purple and they need your help. So any of you driving across the Nullarbor to Melbourne, if you could just bring a couple of decorations with you and drop them off at Eucla, they'd love that because they can't get their hands on any and they're pretty remote. Now, there is another town on the other side of Australia that is also enjoying rivers of purple. This town is called Ulverston in northwest Tasmania, and it's, of course, the hometown of our Dockers captain, Alex Pearce. And his dad, Scott, is actually the president of the local footy club there, and I have him on the line. Scott Pearce, how lovely to talk to you. Good morning.
7: Good morning, Nadia. How are you?
1: Oh, look, excited, nervous, full of joy. Can't wait to get to Melbourne. More importantly, how are you?
7: Yeah, about the same, to be honest. Yeah, very excited. Very excited, but nervous as well. Be glad when Saturday's here and they run out into the ground.
1: Oh, look, have you had much of a chance to talk to your son this week?
7: No, I had a quick chat with him Friday night after the game in the change rooms and then caught up with him Saturday morning for a coffee before they flew out. Quick phone call Sunday, but I'll leave him alone from now on. Just let him concentrate what he's got to do, fair bit on his plate, so we'll just let him concentrate on that.
1: Oh, look, and he has so stepped up as a leader. He's a spiritual leader, but he's also just so amazing.

0: and a footy player. Did you spot the talent early?
1: No, he's like most kids, loved all his sports. He played any sport that he could get his hands on, any ball or golf club or whatever he could get his hands on. He played most sports. But no, he's a reasonable kid growing up as a player, but had a growth spurt that really helped his cause in getting into the AFL, obviously. But to think that he'd A, play AFL football, and then, you know, be a captain of an AFL club and then maybe a premiership captain. It's all a bit surreal, to be honest, but very exciting.
0: Exciting, surreal, but so well deserved. Scott Pearce is my guest this morning. Now, yes, he's the father of Alex Pearce, but importantly, he's also the president of the Ulverston Football Club in Northwest Tasmania. Now, I assume, Scott, that your town is bleeding purple this week.
1: Yeah, it is actually. It's been interesting. It was put out for all the shops in town to, you know, paint the town purple, and a lot have gone that way. And the bridge that separates East and West Ulverston, it's going to light up in purple Friday and Saturday as well. So, yeah, it's a bit overwhelming that the whole club, the whole town is getting around Alex, wrapping their arms around him. And I suppose all the neutral supporters now that's only Brisbane in, playing on Saturday, they'll all be right behind Alex and the Fremantle Footy Club.
0: Yeah, because your Tasmanian Hawks didn't get in, did they? And we're kind of pretty happy about that.
1: Yeah, we're very happy about that, to be honest. But if one side I would have liked to beat, it would have been Hawthorn. But anyway, we'll take Brisbane.
0: Oh, you know what? We'll take whoever. I mean, the fact that we're there is the main thing. And it is so lovely that your town has embraced, you know, the team, and we love that. Do you know what they're doing? I mean, obviously, I suspect you'll be at the game. Scott, what is the town doing? Will there be watch parties, things like that?
1: Yeah, it's like any grand final, and there's plenty of parties that go on around the town, so there'll be plenty of parties. But I reckon it's nice to know that they've all got an interest in it this year, personally. So Alex is well known around town and loves coming back home when he can. So it'd be good for the whole town to have a real interest. So hence why the support's there, which is good.
0: Yeah, and I guess, Scott, our battle's going to be, you know, trying to keep him from the new Tasmanian team. So that's, you know, we're slightly a little bit worried about that, but we'll just take one day as it comes.
1: No, he's captain of the club. He's still a signed player, so loves it over there. He's been there 13 years. It's like his second home. So, we'll worry about things like that down the track, but I think you're pretty safe.
0: Oh, Scott, it's so lovely to talk to you, and thank you for making time. I'm sure you'll be at the parade. Look, if you're around at Yarra Park, come and find us to the right of the stage, ABC. We'll be broadcasting from there. We'd love to meet you in person.
1: Yeah, likewise. I'll make a track down and see if I can hunt you down, Nardi.
0: Oh, fantastic. So lovely to meet you, Scott. Thank you for talking to me. And good luck, and enjoy every moment.
1: Yeah, go Freo.
0: Good on you. Grow Freo. Oh, he is fantastic. Scott Pearce there, the father of Alex Pearce, of course, Freo Dockers captain and the president of the Ulverston Football Club in Northwest Tasmania. He'll be at the game. Hopefully we can meet him in person on Friday at the parade. And lovely to all of our new friends in Ulverston. You're wrapping yourselves in purple. You're going for your local hometown hero. And that is absolutely fantastic. 29 to 10. Hello, Garrett Mundy.
2: Hello, Nadia. Ulverston.
0: Ulverston.
2: Not Ulverston or whatever it was.
0: Ulverston.
2: Someone would have said in a bulletin a little while ago on the news.
0: Ulverston.
2: Ulverston. Ulverston.
0: That's how I said it.
2: Someone else said incorrectly a short time ago in the news bulletin. I'm not sure who that was.
0: I pronounced it like Scott.
2: Ulverston, yes. Okay. I'm just making sure the record is corrected from that. Whoever read that news bulletin, the unnamed person.
0: Oh, and how good was Scott Pearce? What a lovely man. I do hope I meet him on Friday.
2: Well, we're going to revisit that thought in just a minute, Nadia. But first in the news, the state government has announced a ban on smart glasses from all public schools in what it says is the nation's most comprehensive ban on the devices. Smart glasses contain miniature cameras and microphones in their frames, allowing wearers to covertly record footage and audio. Under the ban, anyone on school campuses, including parents and contractors, would be forbidden from wearing the devices. Britain has agreed to help Saudi Arabia counter attacks from Iran-backed Houthis. The UK Prime Minister, Andy Burnham, says they'll provide defensive air-to-air refueling for a limited time period. Saudi Arabia is a close ally of Britain and had asked for support after the Houthis intensified their attacks on the country. And the medicines regulator is

0: strongly recommending companies voluntarily stop supplying cold and flu supplements if they contain a herb linked to severe allergic reactions. The Therapeutic Goods Administration has decided to remove Andrographis paniculata from a list of ingredients allowed in low-risk medicines. The TGA carried out a safety review after a rising number of reports of anaphylaxis and severe allergic reactions from people taking products containing the herb. More news, Nadia, at 10 o'clock.
1: News beats. I'm intrigued.
0: Well, as you've heard from Scott Pearce in Ulverston, the father of Fremantle captain Alex Pearce, the local community has embraced the Dockers.
1: It's brilliant.
0: As their team.
1: Yeah, he said all the shop windows are all decked out.
0: Yeah. I wonder if they were playing Hawthorn, if that would be the same, considering Hawthorn is sort of the Tasmanian.
1: I know. Team. Well, Scott said, he goes, I would have liked to have beat Hawthorn.
0: Okay.
1: Yeah. That's gone now. They've got their own team. They don't need to support Hawthorn
0: anymore.
1: That's
0: right. That's
1: right. We won't see Tasmania written on the Hawthorn Guernsey anymore. So, I always thought that was quite funny and cool, being sponsored by a state.
0: Yes. So bear with me, Nadia, but with that in mind, I was thinking today, you know, music connects us to things, and it can connect us to places that we have travelled to or we would like to travel to.
1: Yeah.
0: So I thought today, given that Ulverston has become somewhat of a sister city of Fremantle.
1: Yeah, that's it. That's it. They're going to be our sister city. I love that.
0: We could set up some sort of travel exchange program. we might look for songs today to keep with the Dockers theme, as much as I'm anti-Dockers.
1: We're slowly getting you across.
0: You're not,
1: it's a very slow process.
0: I don't want to
1: take us another 10 years.
0: I don't want to yuck anyone else's yum, Nadia. I thought today we would do songs that remind you of a place, whether you have a connection to that place or it's a song about a place you'd like to visit.
1: Oh, perhaps. My gosh. Yes.
0: Yeah.
1: I've got one.
0: I'm sure you do.
1: I do. Oh, I love this.
0: I think this would be a very personal.
1: It's going to be beautiful. And if there's a story attached to it, we'd love to hear the story as well.
0: As always.
1: Yeah, absolutely. So share the story. A song that takes you to a place. This is going to be beautiful. I can't wait.
2: 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Finance.
1: Ian Parker's from Euros Hartley is on 102.5 ABC Fremantle. How's the market, Ian?
3: Well, the football's more interesting than the market today, Nadia, it's fair to say. It's and that song, I never do songs, but I just couldn't help but think of Jimmy Buffett wasting away again in Margaritaville.
1: Oh, so that will be a popular choice, I'm sure.
3: But look, the market, it opened stronger because the US was up, but it's just drifting lower at the moment. So what we saw last night was the oil price fell and technology stocks were quite a bit stronger. Our market, as we speak, is literally sideways. It's up 7 points, which is, you know, neither up nor down. Some of the sectors that are going okay, the mining sector is a bit stronger. So BHP, Rio, et cetera, are quite a bit stronger. The gold stocks are quite good this morning. So the gold price is still quite strong. The gold price is around $4,355 US. So most of the gold stocks are in the green. The oil shares like Woodside and Santos are down, as you'd expect, because that oil price is around $95 a barrel. Well, I'm still high, but it's a bit lower than it was yesterday. The retail sector is a little bit stronger. Wesfarmers, JB Hi-Fi up. Insurance sector weaker. And Aussie dollar is trading around 71.2 US cents. So just a little bit of a non-event today in markets, it's fair to say, Nadia.
1: All right, we'll put your mind back to the football then. Ian Parker from Euros Hartleys, thank you.
2: 102.5 ABC Fremantle weather.
1: And we have Grace Abbott, the duty forecaster. G'day, Grace. How are we looking today?
4: Good morning, Nadia. The main focus for WA is this trough with showers and thunderstorms that's currently sitting through the southern Pilbara, the Gascoyne and the central southwest land division. And that trough is going to move east today and it's going to sit over the central and southeastern WA for much of the week. So that'll bring showers and thunderstorms, which may be severe at times over the coming days, over the goldfields and adjacent districts. And for tomorrow, that includes those from Leonora to Kalgoorlie-Boulder down to Balladonia. So please keep an ear out for any severe thunderstorm warnings if you're in that region. Further north, seasonal build-up conditions are continuing for the Kimberley with possible morning fog and isolated showers or thunderstorms by the coast. And to the southwest land division, we have warmer temperatures, so in the mid to high 20s today in the east and mild with cloud in the southwest. A weak ridge will lead to mild conditions for the week with a weaker front on Thursday and then becoming wetter this weekend as a low forms in the region. For Perth, we have part

0: Cloudy this conditions this morning and clearing to a sunny afternoon with a top of 22, 11 degrees tonight, and then partly cloudy with a possible shower tomorrow morning and afternoon, though only dropping less than 1 millimetre. 22 and partly cloudy for Thursday in Perth, followed by a further possible shower on Friday and throughout the weekend, Nadia.
1: Can rain all at once in Perth. What about Melbourne? Is it too early? It's a question without notice, Grace, but how's the, you know, any reliable forecast coming out for Saturday in Melbourne?
0: I did have a little squeeze because I thought you might ask.
1: Yes, thank you.
0: So there are some morning showers about in quite a few of the models, and some of them do keep them around into the afternoon. So couldn't rule out a shower, but it'll be on the lighter side. Looking like light winds and a maximum of 19 degrees for Melbourne on Saturday, Nadia.
1: Yeah, Melbourne weather, as you would know as a duty forecaster and meteorologist, Grace, 2 days ago it was saying Saturday was going to be 26 or something, and then 5 minutes later it's 10 degrees lower. How does that happen?
0: Oh, it depends where troughs and fronts are, but definitely one to keep an eye on over the coming days.
1: All right, you keep your eye on it, Grace, and we'll talk to you again. She's the duty forecaster and does a damn good job. Grace Abbott there from the Bureau of Meteorology. Now, law talk coming up next. So we are going to look at family law. So if you've got a question related to family law, by all means, give us a call on 1300 221 0025. I've got Ella Hickman coming in. She's our resident family law expert. But one of the issues that she says she's asked about time and time again is whether it's okay to date when you're going through a divorce. Now, the answer is yes, but it's complicated. So she's going to talk you through this. If you are someone going through this, you might have a question about it, or if you are thinking about getting out there again, but the divorce is not quite finalised, what are the things you need to be aware of? She'll tell you in a moment. And as I said, she'll take your calls, 1300 221 0025. On the text line, I want songs that take you to a place. It might be somewhere you holidayed, but there might be a story behind it. We want the story behind it. 0437 221 0025. There's a song by Soup Dragons, Free to Do What I Want. That reminds me of my first holiday without my parents. I was fine. I didn't do anything wrong. I just liked the freedom of being an 18-year-old when times were simpler and things were fun, and they still are. Anyway, we want your, you've got until 10 o'clock. Some music now, and I'm just thinking about all of those Frio fans that are driving across the Nullarbor. I'm trying to pick songs that you might enjoy behind the wheel, and I reckon Steppenwolf is probably one of them. Born to be Wild. 20 to 10.

0: For my friends, those of you driving across the Nullarbor to Melbourne, hope you enjoyed that.
1: All right.
2: Are we ready to begin?
3: I think I need a lawyer.
0: Very pleased to say Ella Hickman is back. She's from Hickman Family Lawyers and her specialty is family law. So today we do want to focus on family law questions. If you've got one, 1300 221 0025. Ella, welcome back.
4: Thanks, Nadia, for having me again.
0: Little bit of... Little,
4: yeah, I've lost my voice a little. Sound like I'm, yeah, haven't, I've been having a rough night. But no, I was sick last week and I'm getting back into it this week.
0: So. Okay, we'll work you hard until 10 and then you're not allowed to talk for the rest of the day.
4: Oh, good luck with that. Some of the girls in the office might have something to say about that, but sure.
0: Now, just remember,
5: the following segment is general in nature and should not be taken as personal professional advice. Listeners should seek their own independent assessment from a qualified advisor and not rely solely on the general nature of information in this program.
0: Now, Ella, I was reading an article in Mamma Mia that you wrote. The most common question, or one of the most common questions that you are asked, what is it?
4: It's when can I start dating again? So it's one of those funny things that you get a lot of people coming in to see you. And
0: so people going through a divorce.
4: Yeah, they're separated and they come and say, you know, Ella, things were going really well and it's all fallen apart. And I say, I'm going to take a guess. Has one of you repartnered? And more often than not, that is the cause of so many problems when people are going through a separation, is that someone has started a new relationship and then the wheels fall off with your ex, and particularly when there's kids involved.
0: So there's nothing to stop you dating while you're going through a divorce?
4: No, absolutely not. There's no law that says, you know, while you might have to wait, well, you have to wait 12 months before you can get a divorce, but there's nothing to stop you repartnering before that. There's nothing particularly legal about that part of it. But in terms of, there's a lot of other things I would encourage people to think about if that's something that you want to pursue. If you want to pursue a new relationship, then there are some things that I would say you need to take those into consideration.
0: Because it sounds like it can be complicated. Maybe talk us through those things that people need to consider.
4: It can be really complicated. So first of all, just because you repartner doesn't mean that their finances will form part of the property settlement if you haven't done that with your ex yet. But if you move in with someone, if you start combining finances, or if you buy a new property with them, that can all then become really complicated in what can already be a pretty tense time negotiating your property settlement. So I have quite a few clients who come and say, well, I haven't done my property settlement with my ex yet, but I've bought a property with my new partner. And then I say, well, I hope they're prepared to have to now be somewhat involved in this process, because they have to kind of come along for the ride a little bit now. And that's not something anyone wants to put their new partner in that position.
0: So property settlements underway, emotions get high, but it can't interfere in that settlement, right? But you're probably going to have a hostile ex, potentially.
4: It can get hostile. And I think as well, think about your kids in that situation. You've got, might have kids going home to their other parents saying, oh, mum or dad's got this new partner. And that's a really difficult thing for people to grapple with emotionally, I think, is, you know, my kids are now around a new person. They're forming almost like a new family unit, which is not the same as when we were together. They're not their parent. All of those things are absolutely true. And whilst it doesn't mean you shouldn't explore that and you shouldn't get into a new relationship, I think, A, think about how your ex is going to deal with that and what can maybe, is there a conversation that might help that, be a bit, an easier transition, but also how are your kids going to deal with that? And I think it's a really difficult thing, particularly as kids get older, to get their head around, who is this new person coming into my life? There might be some resentment there. There might be this sort of sense of, you're not my parent. That can be quite difficult to merge a household. There's a lot of complexities with step parenting and all the rest of it. It can be a really tense time. And I would say sometimes taking it slow is a better approach in that situation.
0: Do you see cases where there's little disagreements and suddenly they become major disputes?
4: Yeah, I do. And often having that, you know, the other party there, a new partner coming in, they often want to have their spot at the table in terms of making those decisions too. And I mean, I've been, you know, sometimes, for example, if someone's bringing their new partner to court, I've said, actually, do you know it's better if you don't bring that person? It's actually much more helpful if they stay away. It's not that they can't be there. It's not that you can't call them and run things past them. It's just that the optics might not be great for the other party. We're trying to get a resolution here. It might be best if they kind of take a little bit of a backseat in this and you can discuss it with them later and all the rest of it. But for now, it might be better that we try and get it to an agreement without that extra complexity there in the mix.
0: Law Talk with family lawyer Ella Hickman, and she will take your calls, anything to do with family law. She's brilliant at what she does, which is why she comes in the studio, 1300 221 0025. I appreciate sometimes it might be easier and safer for you to text. You can do that, and we're happy to keep you anonymous, 0437 221 0025. So some practical advice there. Can I just raise social media? Does that become a problem, and can that cause damage when new photos of new partners start appearing? Do you sort of caution people in that space?
4: Yeah, I do. I mean, I'm very cautious with social media in general. The amount of times I've seen someone putting up a Facebook post or an Instagram story or something that can then really come back to bite them, because you might say something when you're emotional or when you're upset or something, or saying something trying to get under the other person's skin a little bit, and it really can cause problems. So I'm pretty cautious with the old social media as it is. But that's another area where I'd say, look, I think you owe your ex a lot of time a conversation first, particularly where you've got kids, or mainly where you've got kids, saying, look, I'm going to repartner, or I have repartnered. I'm doing you the courtesy of a conversation first about that before you put it on social media and they are hearing from every other person, oh, so-and-so's got a new partner and, you know, look, I saw photos of them out with your kids, and you might not be seeing your kids very much or as much as you want. That can be really, really complicated. I think it's something that's better to put the social media on the back burner for a while. Again, you can, but should you, I think, is the question you need to ask.
0: Okay. And children.
4: Yeah.
0: Do you get situations where parents will say, what's your mum's new boyfriend like? Or what can you tell me? Or maybe a bit of bad mouthing. Do you get a bit of that?
4: 100%. Yeah. And that is often the cause when I say that people come in and you know, say think the wheels have fallen off a bit. It is because people, you know, they might be curious. Your relationship might have ended in a bit of a bad way. There might be some resentment there. There can be some real sensitivity around that. And also as well, you know, if you're dealing with a situation where someone might be trying to monitor you or keep tabs on you, asking those questions about your new relationship is a good way for them to do that. And
0: not fair on the kids, though.
4: Absolutely not fair on the kids. You know, I think that's firmly a mum and dad conversation to have, or I guess sometimes if that's too fragile, then a lawyer-to-lawyer conversation to have, but definitely leave your kids right out of that.
0: All right. This is Law Talk with Ella Hickman. She's a family lawyer with Hickman Family Lawyers, and if you want to have a chat to her, 1300 221 0025. You can text as well on 0437 221 0025. Now, Ella, if a child's father has been missing in action for 8 years and now wants to come back into her life after kicking us out at a very young age, but has outstanding child support and a lot of it, what are my rights to follow up in regards to making him meet his end of the deal in regard to child support? So could that person recover that or demand that be paid?
4: So what I would say is actually those two things are quite separate. So the relationship a child would have with their father after not being around for 8 years, that's something that would need to be dealt with really carefully and really cautiously. And I would say I would be very surprised if the family court didn't have a role to kind of play there in managing and reintroducing that child to their father, because I'm not sure how much they would know about them. But the other part is the child support component. Look, you actually don't need to have anything to do with the other party to enforce the child support arrears. My first call would be to the child support agency and saying, I've got these arrears there. They have lots of mechanisms.
0: Because they'll know what's on.
4: Yeah, they will. Yeah. And it doesn't cost you anything. They've got lots of mechanisms by which they can enforce child support debts. They can even things like restricting people from leaving the country or travelling and stuff like that. The child support agency has a really broad range of powers to be able to try and recover that money from you. Because I agree, like I can see this listener has said, you know, the cost of living is hard enough without getting that. You're absolutely entitled to it. The fact that that parent has not had an input in the child's life is actually really separate to that, and you are entitled to your child support. So I would absolutely say that's something that you should be chasing up with the child support agency first and foremost.
0: Another one, this listener says, I've got a problem. It's been 11 years and still no sign off on a financial settlement. Is there a time limit?
4: So that depends, a time limit depends on two things. Number one, if you were de facto, you have to either bring an application or reach an agreement about your financial settlement within 2 years of your separation date. If you're married, it's within 12 months of your divorce. So when I see 11 years, and I see this a lot lately, clients coming to me who were married, they separated, but they didn't get a divorce. And the problem there is that your assets, it's not the calculation of your assets as at the time you separated. It's at the time that you actually do your property settlement.
0: So that you settle.
4: Yeah, that you settle, or that you make an application to the court and the court determines it.
0: So your circumstances financially may will be very different now to 11 years ago.
4: And the difficulty there is that you might have separated in a time where the market wasn't very strong. You've battled through and maintained a mortgage, and now we've had this real growth particularly in the Perth property market, that now you're dealing with, you've got some substantial equity in your house. That's a much more complicated argument to have now than it would have been years ago. So I would be saying to that person, if there's been no sign off, if they're out of time, then that's a complicated question. You need to get some advice on that. If you're within time, you still probably need to get some advice, but I would be saying get on to that. If you think you're entitled to a property settlement, because sometimes the advice is if you might not want the property settlement to go ahead, there might be different advice to say, well, you want to close that door off, and there's some ways to do that. I'd be saying if it's been that long, certainly get some advice.
0: Thank you. That's really good advice. Now, Heidi, I'll just see what's going on with you. I don't know if this is something that Ella can help you with, but can you just quickly tell us what's your question?
1: To try and summarise, 12 or 14 years ago was my divorce and financial divvying up of the assets. I'm not a money person. I was really over it. I ended up with a piece of paper that awarded me two figures that were out of public service superannuation funds. One of them transferred over, no problem. The other one has just been a mare, and yesterday I found out that public service super. I can't, as the owner of that money, I can't roll it over. I can't make sure my children are beneficiaries, nor can I put money in it, or have ever been able to put money in it to make it actually work for me. I don't have private health insurance. I'm a disability pensioner, and it just seems a little unfair because likely I'm going to be able to do anything.
0: So let's get a response, Heidi.
4: Yeah, so look, Heidi, what I'd say there is, first and foremost, you can serve a copy of your orders on that particular super fund and chase them up, because unfortunately some of these things can get lost in process. It has been a really long time. That might be something you want to get some specific advice on, because it sounds like someone might need to have a look at the orders.
0: And what do you mean serve an order?
4: Serve a copy of the document that you said that you have that says the two amounts that you were to get. Obviously you have that because one of the super funds has transferred the money, but I would be saying you should go probably get some advice. Take a copy of that document with you to show that lawyer. But my first port of call, if you don't want to get advice or if money's tight, I would be contacting that super fund and giving them a copy of that document and saying what's going on here, because they should be able to track it down from there and what's happened with that superannuation split.
0: All right, Heidi, good luck with that. And again, sorry to find yourself in that situation, but thank you so much for calling, and I hope that's been a help. Charmin has a question. Good morning.
6: Good morning, Nadia. Sweetheart, just wondering if somebody is serving a prison sentence, what happens to child support? Is it accrued while they're serving that sentence? Are they liable when they are released?
4: No, so it's a bit of a difficult situation, Charmin, that you're in. The thing with child support is it's based on your income and your taxable income. Now, there can be a very nominal child support assessment in place for people who are on, you know, like a Centrelink pension or something like that. But in prison, if there was going to be anything accrued, it would be very, very nominal. And I'm talking maybe like $30 a month or something like that. So even if that debt was accruing, you wouldn't be able to necessarily recover it while that person's incarcerated. There could be a liability there, but it would be pretty nominal, because their income, their taxable income while they're in prison, is not, they won't have a taxable income while they're there. So that's going to be, unfortunately, that's going to be a problem. And if that was the case, it might be the case that if you're on any other sort of government pension, you could contact them and say, well, I'm not getting child support, I'm not eligible at the moment for this reason. And there might be some other relief that you could get there as a single parent or something like that.
0: Thank you. And thank you for calling. And Nick Bruning's just texted in to say the PSS is not a conventional super fund and operates under a different set of rules.
4: Mm.
0: Dictated by legislation.
4: Mm. Yes. So, yep. And look, as I said, that might be the reason you go and get some advice, because obviously there are different superannuation funds. At the time you get superannuation splitting orders, you need to serve a copy of your orders on that fund. They have to be given what's called procedural fairness. It's quite a complicated procedure and process. So I would be saying, particularly given how long it's been, I would be getting some, because also these super funds can change name, they can change their the company that is effectively managing and running them. So I would say that's probably quite a difficult situation there.
0: It's complicated, but that's why we get you in to explain it. Ella Hickman, yeah. Thank you.
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8: Good morning. After 10, when you need to make a 000 call, should you be able to connect to any tower, anywhere, even if your provider is out of range? Well, it's called mandatory domestic roaming service, and it's one of the recommendations out of the latest 000 Senate inquiry following last year's outages. So I'll explore that and the possibility of 000 maybe going back to government management as well. Also, today is Tuesday, so you get to pick the songs I play, and today it's all about songs about winning. I wonder why. I talk to you after the news.
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9: This is ABC News. Good morning, I'm Garrett Mundy. WA's Education Minister Sabina Winton says the state's new policy on smart glasses in schools will be the strictest in Australia. Everyone from students to contractors will be banned from possessing the covert recording devices while on public school campuses or at off-site events from the start of next term. Exemptions will be provided for students with disabilities. Ms Winton says while there have not been any recorded incidents of smart glasses being used inappropriately in schools, the ban is a proactive measure.
10: They have no place in schools, and this is a preventative action to make sure that school principals can get on with their important role in leading their schools and making sure that teachers can teach.
9: Calls for a national royal commission into gendered violence are growing louder following a spate of deaths over the weekend. Two women aged 90 and 23 were fatally stabbed in separate incidents at homes in New South Wales, while a 70-year-old woman was found dead at a property in the state's Northern Tablelands. Cheryl Moody runs the online database Australian Femicide Watch. Ms Moody has been pushing for a royal commission into femicide for some time and says her petition now includes signatures from politicians Monique Ryan, Zali Steggall and Lydia Thorpe.
11: We'd be looking at gendered violence as a whole across Australia. So we'd have a look at what are governments failing to do. We should be having a lot of programs aimed at changing the way that people view women. And when I say people, I mean mainly men.
9: Australia has joined more than a dozen countries in calling for coordinated AI regulation. But as political lead David Spears reports, the US and China hold different views about the rapidly advancing technology.
12: President Trump has also posted on social media again today that he sees it as a hoax, these fears around AI risks. He reckons that existing law enforcement bodies, including the US Justice Department, would be sufficient. He's due to meet the Chinese President Xi Jinping later in the week back at the White House. China has also been quite dismissive of the need for this level of safeguard or guardrails to be put in place around AI. However, the US Treasury Secretary did meet China's Vice Premier earlier today, and they did talk about setting up an AI dialogue between the two big players. So that's something, but it's certainly not going as far as the sort of public guardrails these 20 other countries are urging today.
9: This week, New York becomes the world's diplomatic capital as the UN General Assembly holds its annual high-level meeting. America's editor John Lyons is there.
13: The Iranian president will be here, Masoud Pezeshkian will be here later in the week, which is fascinating dynamic of itself, that America's at war with Iran and yet the Iranian president will be turning up here in the heart of the United States. The UN, of course, is meant to be sort of neutral territory. Another interesting side note is that the Americans and Israelis did not want for the second year running the Palestinian Authority leader Mahmoud Abbas here. They didn't even want him addressing by video. So it's interesting they're allowing a leader from a country they're at war with, but they're not allowing a Palestinian leader who represents the moderate faction of the Palestinians.
9: A major trial is getting underway in Oakland, where Tesla has been accused of bias against black workers. The lawsuit, filed in 2022 in California, argues Elon Musk's electric car maker allowed rampant race discrimination at its flagship assembly plant. Tesla is also accused of paying black workers less than others and depriving them of opportunities for promotions. The company has denied wrongdoing and insists it does not tolerate discrimination and has fired workers found to have engaged in misconduct. To sport, 2026 Brownlow medalist Nick Dacos says his win still hasn't fully sunk in. The Collingwood midfielder finished ahead of Geelong's Bailey Smith and Western Bulldogs captain Marcus Bontempelli last night, amassing a record-breaking 47 votes. Dacos has told ABC Radio Melbourne, celebrating with family was the cherry on top of a special evening.
13: The Iranian president will be...
14: I think going into the night, My mum, she's a very anxious person, and, you know, I could tell she was a little bit nervous going into the night. So, you know, to get the reward and, you know, get the Brownlow medal and then give her a hug was something that was super special.
9: Light showers today over southern parts of the Southwest Land Division. Showers and thunderstorms for eastern parts of the Southwest Land Division through to the eastern Gascoyne, Eucla, Interior and Goldfields. Some possible afternoon showers over coastal parts of the Kimberley. A mostly sunny day for Perth. Southwesterly winds, 15 to 20 kilometres an hour, becoming light this evening. A top of 22 degrees on the cards. Right now in the city, it's 17.1. That's the latest from the ABC Newsroom. It's now 5 minutes past 10.
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8: Good morning. Hope you're enjoying your Tuesday, the 22nd of September. Very soon, you and I are going to join the pilgrimage to the east, as you've been hearing a lot of this morning. The Purple Army is marching over to Melbourne this week. As many are driving, they're flying and just doing whatever they can to get there. And reach out if you're heading over to, and you've got your hands on some grand final tickets as well. I understand there was a ballot and a lot of tickets have been handed out. I'll check in with one local who put his name in the ballot and find out if he'll make it there very soon. That's coming up after 10:30. But if you're heading over, let me know how, when, why. 0448 922 604. But while, you know, we're talking about grand final fever and the purple haze taking over, today on this Tuesday...
16: Tuesday.
8: Every Tuesday, I hand over the playlist to you. For the next 54 minutes, you get to pick every song that I play this morning. And look, you might accuse me of being maybe preemptive, calling it too early, or maybe even jinxing it. But today's theme songs are the songs you play when you win. I'm not saying that we're going to win the grand final. I'm not saying that we're not going to win. The Dockers aren't going to win. I'm not talking about it at all. I just want your songs about winning, songs of celebration and elation when that winning moment happens. Could be a big win, could be a small win. Let me know your winning song, 0448 922 604. Troy from Collie's gotten in right in early and says, Chella, my best winning song is No Second Prize by Jimmy Barnes. Troy, that is lined up and ready to go. Thank you very, very much. Now, while you're thinking about that and thinking about winning songs, up next, if you're at the sticks and you can't get

0: service with your provider. There's no bars on your phone. Do you think you should be able to connect to any mobile tower that's in range, any one of them, even if it's not your provider? And it wouldn't be just for 000 calls, but to anybody that you need to call instead. Now, that's a suggestion out of the Senate inquiry into the 000 service. I'll take a look at that next.
1: Who knew that the school run could be so funny?
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0: A Senate inquiry has been exploring ways to improve communication in emergencies. And among those ideas is putting the 000 service back into government hands. But also this idea, it's called mandated domestic roaming. What it means is that when there's an emergency of any kind, so not necessarily 000, but you'll be able to get in touch with people who can help you. This is Greens MP Sarah Hanson-Young, who headed up this inquiry.
8: These big telecommunications companies run themselves for profit. Even though they are providing an essential service, and the most essential of essential services, of course, being 000, people need to be able to know that their mobile phone works when they need it the most. And obviously that's when you need to call the police or the ambulance or the fire department. But it also might be that you need to call to let your mum know that you're home safe, or to check up on your elderly parents to make sure that their distress call button is working. There are so many elements to how Australians use our mobile phones these days. What we really need is to put laws in place that force these companies to provide a reliable mobile phone service. That is, if you're paying $100 a month or more for your mobile phone, that the company providing that to you, whether that's Telstra or Optus or Vodafone, they are actually legally required to make sure your service works.
0: That's Greens MP Sarah Hanson-Young. So what do you think about what she had to say about making a call? So not necessarily 000, although that is the top tier of, you know, emergencies, but any time that you need to make a call and reach out to somebody in a moment of need, should you be able to make a call regardless of who your provider is, especially if that provider drops out? And, you know, mobile service and black spots in the regions, that's something, you know, we in the Southwest know pretty well about. Now, Telstra itself is flat out against the idea of mandating roaming, saying it could reduce infrastructure diversity and resilience over time. And the ACCC also rejected the idea back in 2017. Let's explore this. Shane Hart is the executive officer for WA Bushfire Volunteers. Good morning, Shane.
9: Good morning. How are you?
0: Yeah, very good, thanks. What do you think about all this? Do you support the idea of allowing phones to connect to any tower nearby, regardless of their actual provider itself?
9: Look, I certainly do. And whilst I think calls into 000 are important, I think we also need to think about the multitude of calls that happen after those incidents have been reported and the volunteers and emergency services have to operate with the existing communications network as well. It's not just dialing it in. There's so much that happens afterwards.
0: Yeah, talk me through all that whole process. And I understand that it won't be just 000 calls that you would receive too.
9: So once we're called to duty, so to speak, and we're out there working, we're working currently in a world where we have communication black spots that we've known for many years. The volunteers lose coverage on the fire ground, and the local government's still paying out of their own pockets to patch these gaps. The critical infrastructure and subscriptions aren't eligible for funding, and they're still underfunded. These aren't new problems. They're the same issues we've been reporting and asking help with from agencies and governments for a long time. So we need more available systems. We need more redundancies. It's proven over time that there's no single silver bullet. So something that changes the environment and gives us meaningful ways in the short term to deliver better solutions for our volunteers, what we need.
0: Okay, so you would support this mandated domestic roaming service. I mean, how often does the lack of services and outages get in the way of emergency work in the state?
9: Regularly. So you'll see them in incident reviews. You'll see them in live fire incidents. One of my big challenges, I mean, Senate inquiries are good for highlighting serious concerns, but none of these concerns that they've highlighted are really a surprise to us. They're the same problems have been raising for years. The question is, what happens in the meantime that all of this happens? Because we need reliable coverage today. There's going to be calls coming through from emergency services incidents in communities, which we're going to need to try and get through today, and we can't wait a year or more for these mandates to come through while people are still sitting in the same black spots and the same network failures we've known for years.
0: My guest is Shane Hart, the Executive Officer for WA Bushfire Volunteers, just responding to the latest recommendations through the 000 Service Senate Inquiry. One of the recommendations put forward is mandated domestic roaming. You know, black spots is kind of a bit of a slight different problem, Shane, because, you know, nobody can make a call at any time or anywhere to anyone at that particular moment. Telstra says that they don't want to see mandated domestic roaming because it'll actually interfere or actually reduce infrastructure diversity, meaning there's probably a less need for infrastructure to be kept up. Would you agree with that? What are your thoughts on that?
9: Look, I'll be honest, I haven't deep dived into the mandatory roaming full spectrum, but we do need more solutions, and I think the telcos do need to be held more account for their coverage and their service to volunteers and communities throughout our state and throughout the country.
0: There's a couple of other ideas being floated around, Shane. Did you hear about text 000 service?
9: Was that a ROAC last week in which one of the volunteers spoke up and said while they weren't getting any call coverage, while they were driving along, their wife tried to text, texting without any available coverage on her mobile phone. And apparently the texts were getting through. They were perhaps going through satellite and coming back down. Something like that is great to know, but when you're out there responding to an emergency services incident or you're trying to provide aid or relief, you don't always have the ability to stop what you're doing and create texts and sit there and monitor and watch for replies. So we clearly need something else. We need systems that will better service that gap. And I think when we start getting our telcos held to account for providing a service that everyone's paying a lot of money for, it goes some way to addressing some of the issues that we're experiencing.
0: Well, just on Telstra and telecommunications companies and their responsibility, there is also the idea that 000 services, which has been run by Telstra since 1961, would you support it being put back into the management of the government, nationalised?
9: I would have resulted in better outcomes. Yeah. Unfortunately, sometimes our processes through governments don't adjust at pace. If it can help us get to a spot where we're better able to respond to the issues that we already know we have, then I would wholeheartedly embrace it.
0: And just broadly speaking, Shane, I mean, what in an ideal, in your ideal world, what would you like to see happen in this space?
9: Look, at the end of the day, talk's pretty cheap. We know about the issues that we have. And we've got an idea of how we can kind of address some of these black spots, and whether it's through the ability to link up to low Earth orbiting satellites, or it's about mandatory ability to be able to roam and connect. We've got to look at all the solutions, because at the end of the day, not only are people's lives at risk from some of the emergency services impacts, but also the ability for people to be able to safely respond is known and is an issue.
0: Yeah.
9: And we've got to explore and unpack all the options and get past the funding bottlenecks to understand that at the end of the day, lives are on the line.
0: Yeah, absolutely. Hey, thank you so much for your time this morning, Shane. I'll just quickly, as we're heading into emergency bushfire season and the outlook looks pretty dry, warm, hot, you know, the usual, how are your volunteers feeling, Shane?
9: Volunteer.

0: Yes, they're doing everything they can to get ready. We're coming through like an off season, if you will. Off season doesn't mean things go quiet. That means you change your focus. So you try and catch up on your admin. You try and catch up on your training. If you're lucky and you get the permits, you try and catch up on your pre-season mitigation burns. So it's really a time where we're trying to cram everything in. We know that a lot of our members are farmers. They're getting ready for harvest. We're looking at late rains. It's still quite warm, so we're expecting that there's going to be a lot of late fuel carried around in some reserves and UCL areas and parks. So that fuel loading is going to be out there, and we'll expect we'll have another late peak season. So yeah, things are looking challenging, but volunteers are out there doing their best every day to get better outcomes and to protect their communities, and very thankful for that.
1: Absolutely, 100%. Well, we're very thankful for all the volunteers putting themselves on the front line for all of our communities. Appreciate your time this morning, Shane.
0: Thank you. Pleasure to speak to you. Take care.
1: You too. Shane Hart, the Executive Officer for WA Bushfire Volunteers, just responding to the latest Senate inquiry into 000 services following the outages of from last year. What do you make of some of these recommendations? Mandatory domestic roaming. So basically, anytime you need to make a call in your time of need, you can make that call regardless if your provider is in service. Putting 000 management back into the government's hands instead of Telstra's. And also an inquiry suggested also 000 service via text. I wonder what you think about that. You can text me, ironically, on 0448922604. I'd love to hear your thoughts on this, especially your frustration as well when it comes to making calls in the southwest. It's 19 minutes past 10. We'll get some music, and then when we come back, we're going to talk about smart glasses. What do you think about smart glasses? Do you own a pair? Maybe you use them for recreational activities? Or does the whole idea of smart glasses raise alarm bells for you? Well, they're set to be banned across WA public schools. And one school in the southwest has already made moves on smart glasses. I'll ask them why next. But your songs today, songs about winning, that winning moment, that euphoric moment of just winning. And I'm not talking about any type of win. It can be any kind of win, big or small. Troy from Collie, Got In First, No Second Prize by Jimmy Barnes.

0: Jimmy Barnes, no second prize. That was for Troy and Collie, who's followed up to his text. Says the story behind the song is the Adelaide Crows wanted Jimmy Barnes to let them use it, and for him to sing it, but he said no, because he is a mad Port Adelaide supporter just like myself. That's from Troy and Collie. There you go. A song with a story. I love it. Keep them coming through. Songs about winning, especially that winning moment, that one moment. 0448 922 604. 24 minutes past 10. WA Education Minister Sabine Winton has made a call on smart glasses. Fronting media just moments ago, here's what she had to say.
1: As Education Minister, I know that technology can be such a great asset for teaching and learning in our schools, but some emerging technologies can also create risks to staff and to students' safety and privacy. That's why I've asked the Director General of the Department of Education to take swift action to ensure that smart glasses are not in WA public schools. The Director General has issued a directive to schools this morning to ban the use of smart glasses in West Australian public schools to start for the first day of Term 4. Smart glasses might look cool, but there's absolutely no place in our schools and our classrooms for them. We know that these devices are becoming increasingly popular and increasingly more accessible and cheap, and there is a growing community concern about the risk of careless, criminal or malicious activity. This ban is a common sense approach. It's a preventative measure to ensure schools get ahead of this emerging technology and will apply during all school activities, on school grounds and out of school grounds, in terms of school activities, when students and staff are representing their school off-site. Exemptions can be made by principals for students with special needs or special circumstances, such as medical conditions.
0: That's WA Education Minister Sabine Winton speaking to media about an hour ago. So, smart glasses will be banned across WA public schools from the start of next term. And it's been described as a nation-leading directive. It also comes after ABC News investigations found the new generation of those really ultra-cheap smart glasses is exposing Aussies to sensitive data, images and videos to hackers. So what do you think? A good move? Should it go further than the classroom, maybe playgrounds and shopping centres? Let me know. 0448 922 604. One school in the southwest has already made moves on smart glasses before today's announcement. Let's go there now. Matthew O'Brien is the principal of Bunbury Cathedral Grammar School. Good morning.
2: Morning, Killer.
0: What did your school do when it came to smart glasses?
2: Well, I guess for us, the issue really isn't just about smart glasses. The issue is really that technology is becoming increasingly invisible, portable, wearable, all of that sort of thing. And so what we've done is we've actually said, like, all of these range of devices, those are the ones that exist now, those ones that are yet to exist, and they're going to be the iteration. We actually think all of those sit in a category together. And so we say to our staff, to our students, to our families, whether it's in your pocket, whether it's on your wrist, whether it's on your face, if

0: the consent and trust of the entire community.
1: Yeah, wow. So you were early. You were onto this pretty early. What was the feedback from parents and teachers and students?
0: Oh, so parents and teachers have been really, really good with us along the way. We took all of last year doing consultation workshops with our community, and 97% of our families said, hey, we don't want mobile phones in the school. We need to actually help kids not have these devices looking for their attention. And then we've got a really good policy and a procedure now that we actually mandate and can enforce that that isn't happening at school. And then these newer wearable sort of micro devices that replace traditional things, like the smart glasses, an example of, but smart watches equally so, they belong in the same category because we're talking about teenagers. We're talking about people that are vulnerable and they need to feel safe in the environment they are. And we also need to make sure their attention is a human attention to their colleagues around them, the teachers in the room, really focusing on what's important, which is not around that digital world.
1: I'm speaking with Principal at Bunbury Cathedral Grammar School, Matthew O'Brien. They've already implemented a policy and including smart glasses for students. I mean, how are you policing this, Matthew?
0: So policing it is relatively easy, although I'm not going to pretend that we can be sure everything's working all of the time. We're a big school. But the reality is because we've worked with our community to make sure that people are with us on this journey, we actually have the ability for people to anonymously report what's going on. We have really careful conversations with kids that where they make wrong choices, because kids do, and then we can actually work out how to then teach the students to work in an environment where sometimes technology is fantastic and we want to be able to use it, and sometimes we need to be able to not use technology and not have that available. And when's the right time and the right place to have that?
1: So my next question would be then, you know, like you say, technology can be very helpful, and there are maybe students that actually need, say, smart glasses, maybe for communication or visually impairment and that sort of thing. I mean, how do you navigate that? But also watches are like sometimes they're a bit of a security.
0: Oh, absolutely. And so I'll address both those things slightly differently. So firstly, people believe that smart glasses are going to improve vision. They don't do that. The optics in the glasses improve vision. So let's be really clear that a smart glass is around the ability to record information, access information on a camera going to a device, and then many sorts then project that onto a sort of heads-up display on the glasses itself. And so, yes, in those cases, there are use cases for students to be using those if they've got the right apps to be able to do that because they've got a specific need. And as the Minister has said in her statements today in Department of Education schools, and our schools just the same, if there is a genuine use case that is going to help a student's well-being, their learning, and they have a use for this, then we would actually go through that. We've already done that with mobile phones. We've got students that have diabetes and they need a mobile phone to monitor their insulin levels. Mm. Of course, we're not going to stop them doing that, and we're going to trust that they're going to do the right thing with those devices because we're talking about a medical thing here. New technology isn't automatically bad, but it doesn't mean it's appropriate everywhere anyway.
1: So what do you think of this latest ban on public schools and smart glasses? I mean, it sounds like, would you like to see that go further? I mean, should we be talking about playgrounds and shopping centres, anywhere, you know, the local library?
0: Yeah, we absolutely need to have that conversation because, do you know what? We actually deserve privacy. And if we are being recorded without our permission by individuals and then they're going to be able to use that without our permission, then there's a big problem, isn't there? And it's very different to a news camera, which is sitting on the corner, which you can actually see is being recorded, or even a CCTV camera, which you know where the location is because you can see the dome outside a building. I think when we have that sort of thing happening, then we need to understand what that actually means for society, and come back to what's the point of the technology, what is it actually doing, and at some point my plea would be let's get back to a human-centric society where you actually have people talking, communicating, having experiences together that are real.
1: Thanks so much for your time. Good to chat to you, Matthew.
0: Pleasure, Chilla, as always.
1: Matthew O'Brien, Principal of the Bunbury Cathedral Grammar School. Smart glasses banned in WA public schools from the start of next term. So that's going to be

0: happening in, I don't know, what's that, three, four weeks perhaps? What do you think? 0448 922 604, 27 minutes away from 11. Let's get some news headlines now with Jackie Lynch. Hello.
1: Hi, Chella. The Coalition's housing spokesman, Andrew Bragg, is reigniting a call for Australians to be allowed early access to their superannuation to help them buy a home. In a speech to the Financial Services Council today, Senator Bragg will flag concerns about the number of retirees who are renting and make the case for earlier access to super. He says it's not official Coalition policy yet, but he wants to reopen the conversation. Calls for a national royal commission into gendered violence are growing louder following a spate of deaths over the weekend. Two women, aged 90 and 23, were fatally stabbed in separate incidents at homes in New South Wales, while a 70-year-old woman was found dead under property in the state's Northern Tablelands. And a major trial is getting underway in Oakland, where Tesla has been accused of bias against black workers. The lawsuit, filed in 2020 in California, argues Elon Musk's electric car maker allowed rampant race discrimination at its flagship assembly plant. The company has denied wrongdoing and insists it does not tolerate discrimination.
0: Thank you very much, Jackie Lynch, with the headlines there. Let's take a quick whip around the region for the weather. Cloudy, medium chance of showers today, heading for a tops between 18 and 21 degrees. And I think by the looks of it, that we may have already, or some places have already kind of reached those tops. Yeah, 18 degrees for Bunbury and Busselton, and on the coast as well. Collie's sitting on 15 degrees right now. Manjimup's 15 as well. Let's look ahead for tomorrow. Partly cloudy day with a chance of fog in the west in the morning. And there is also a medium chance of showers in the morning and afternoon to Thursday. Very similar, although there is a higher chance of showers for the southwest on Thursday, reaching tops of around 20 degrees. And to round out the working week, medium chance of showers in the south for Friday, cloudy and reaching tops of about 17 degrees. So the day before the grand final looks kind of, if you must ask me, a bit Melbourne-ish anyway. Today is Tuesday, obvious, but it's also Tuesday, which means you have been able, you get the chance to play any song you want today. And the theme is winning songs. I will get your songs. Keep them coming through. 0448 922 604. If you want to get involved and have your song played, songs to celebrate the winning moment. And of course, you know, we're talking about winning, so I don't want to jinx anything or anyone. But we're also obviously talking about the grand final this week. It's the lead up to the grand final. It's grand final Saturday. Even if you're not a footy fan, I admit I'm not a huge footy follower, but even I'm getting a little, you know, wrapped up in the hype. It's kind of hard to ignore, isn't it? Especially, look, it's even made its way all the way over to Texas. And by none other than the number one Dockers ticket holder, Tame Impala. His stage name goes by Kevin Parker. He's on a world tour at the moment and is heading to WA in late October, coming home to WA in late October. Overnight, he performed to a huge crowd in Houston, Texas. He filled the roof and he got them chanting.

Imagine that. Imagine that, the sound of a huge crowd, thousands and thousands of people in Houston, Texas, of all places, chanting Frio. The Perth singer and musician started a Frio chant with his US fans, and I don't know how many of them knew what they were doing. But there you go. Because next, we'll get some music. Next, your song's about winning. To drum up a bit of winning energy, I suppose. We're all celebrating the win. Like I said, I don't want to jinx anything and I don't want to talk too soon, but, you know, there's a winning vibe in the air, so we're celebrating the win. There are a bunch of Docker supporters, as you've been hearing this morning, heading over for the game, and they're really wanting to win, so we can give them a G up with our songs this morning. And many are forking out thousands of dollars for flights and fuel to get to the game. I'm going to check in with one local fan next who put his name in the ballot. We'll find out if you got some tickets. Who's it? Oh, Lee. Lee wanted to hear We Are the Champions by Queen. And Lee says, do hope so, because this is the case for the Dockers on Saturday. So here we go. We Are the Champions.

0: That's We Are the Champions by Queen for Lee, who hopefully the Dockers will be singing that on Saturday. Keep your winning songs come through on 0448 922 604.
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0: Just before the headlines too, of talking about smart glasses, WA Education Minister Sabine Winton has announced that there will be a ban on smart glasses on WA public school premises and anywhere the school is operating as well. Blanket ban. Your thoughts on this? This text says, absolutely ban smart glasses in schools. What a stupid idea to have them in the first place. Another text says, kids have enough stuff to distract them. They also have the brains that are intended to be used to problem solve, communicate, listen, bring back old school ways and values. Thank you so much for weighing in. If you've got a thought to share on smart glasses, maybe you use smart glasses for actual practical functional reasons. I'd love to hear that too. 0448 922 604. That's thousands of Texans chanting Frere at a Tame Impala concert yesterday, I believe, because, look, passionate Frere fans, they're everywhere. They're taking the pilgrimage over east, and they're determined to get to the grand final. And they won't let expensive flights or even the price of petrol to get in the way to a trip to Melbourne. And if you manage to get one of the last spots on the Busselton to Melbourne flights out of the Southwest Airport, it's going to cost you around $1,800 return, apparently, which is maybe for some that's totally worth it. And people are also spending thousands on return flights from Perth as well, or to see the Dockers take on Brisbane at the MCG on Saturday. You're probably going to hear more and more about that this week. Let's go to Busselton Dockers fan Chad Stonehouse, who put his name in the ballot to get to the grand final. Hey, Chad.
5: Hey, Chella, how are you?
0: Yeah, good. So tell me, did you secure tickets?
5: I did. I got four of them, luckily. Yep. I was pretty happy with that.
0: Four tickets?
5: Yeah.
0: Brilliant.
5: So Saturday morning, I told Jackie that I'd put my name down. You registered, I think it was late last week we registered. And then, yeah, Saturday afternoon, the money came out of my account and got the tickets yesterday.
0: That must have been a winning moment all on its own, Chad.
5: I was checking my bank account every 5 minutes to see if the money had come out.
0: And luckily it was for tickets to the GF. Well, what about your journey? Yes. How are you getting over there?
5: So we'll be flying out of Perth on Thursday, about 7 p.m. I think, and then flying back on the Sunday after a win, hopefully.
0: Oh, so you haven't even booked your flight back yet?
5: We've booked our flight, so we'll be flying back Sunday. I think we get back in about midday or something like that.
0: Do you mind me asking, Chad, how much did those flights set you back?
5: The flights were $2,000 each return.
0: And there's four of you, so that's $8,000.
5: Yeah.
0: Do you think it's worth it?
5: If we win, yeah. I've been told by lots of people that the experience in itself, even if you don't win, you don't get too many grand finals. So the experience itself should be good. We'll go to the grand final parade and do those types of things in Melbourne and then head to the game on Saturday and hopefully watch our team get up. But as Dockers fans know, we don't like to, you know, get too far ahead of ourselves.
0: That is true. That's what I've been hearing around the traps too, and probably a good attitude to have as well. Once in a lifetime opportunity, anyway. Did you consider driving across, Chad?
5: We did think about driving, because then you're only paying petrol for one car. But just the practicality side of things, obviously flying's a lot quicker. And if you lose, then you're not, you're not driving back for a day non-stop kind of thing. So we thought we'd spend the money and fly instead.
0: Yeah. And as a regional Dockers fan, Chad, I mean, kind of, if you reflect on the season, getting to this point, now you're off to the grand final. I mean, what is this? How does this all mean to you as as someone from Busso heading over?
5: Yeah, it means a lot, to be honest. Obviously, I've supported Dockers since I was, born. And, gone to all the games this year. Is lucky enough to get time off work even for the Thursday games and that. Kind of reflects pretty well that, you get a spot in the grand final and you get to watch, because there's only 17,500, fans that get tickets. So pretty lucky.
0: Yeah, that's incredible odds. And who are you going with? You've got four tickets. Who are you taking?
5: My mum and dad are coming too. And mum and dad are taking one of their friends. So, yeah.
0: Oh, memories to be made, I'm sure. How are you feeling all about it? You sound really reserved, I must admit, Chad. You seem really calm. Someone who's going to the grand final?
5: Yeah, I know. That's what everyone else has told me. They're like, oh, we're so excited for you. And I'm like, oh. I'm just trying to control myself at the moment. I guess it'll hit when, we're going up to Perth Thursday to catch the plane. It'll kind of hit and, you start getting excited and that, get ready for it.
0: Yeah, I think the plane full of purple will probably get your excitement levels rising for sure. Hey, thanks so much,
5: definitely,
0: Chad. All the best this weekend. I wish you and everyone the best, and have a wonderful trip regardless. Stay safe.
5: Thanks, Chella. Cheers.
0: Chad Stonehouse, he is a Busselton Dockers fan. Oh, got his hands on four tickets to the grand final on Saturday, flying over an $8,000 journey, which is fantastic. So good on him. If you're heading over too, I'd love to hear from you. 0448 922 604. Steve from Barker's texted in. He said, a year ago, I planted 40-odd plants, sprung up in amongst them around his back garden plants. One flower came up, and it just happens to be purple, and I called his local native plants expert and was told the plant is called the purple flag. I wonder if this is an omen or what. That's from Steve. Hey, fingers crossed, touch wood, turn around a three, so I don't know, all of the things in the Dockers' favour this weekend. Your winning songs on 0448 922 604. Kathy in Bunbury wants to hear Winner Takes It All by ABBA. Absolute classic. If you've got a song, I probably can squeeze in one more by the end of the show. But here is ABBA.

0: ABBA, The Winner Takes It All. That's for Kathy in Bunbury, her winning song this morning on today's Tuesday. That's the theme, songs about winning. Next, for so many families in the Southwest, a road crash is usually a life-changing event on so many levels. But would you know what to do if you were involved in a crash or pulled up to an incident? There's a new training event by St. John WA. It's hitting the road and travelling to the regions to equip regional first responders with life-saving training. I'll talk about that next.
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0: 6 minutes away from 11, our new road show is heading to the regions aimed at upskilling volunteer first responders in road trauma. The St. John Volunteer Road Trauma Training and Show is coming to the Southwest next month after already visiting Albany and Broome. The show will feature a simulated road crash, giving volunteers real-life experience. Let's find out more with St. John WA Volunteer Education Manager Scott Fraser. Good morning, Scott.
4: Good morning, Tella. Thanks so much for having me on the show this morning.
0: You're welcome. This is the first for St. John. Why was there a need to have a roadshow and travel to the regions?
4: Yeah, so I think in partnership with REC, we've really discovered that, unfortunately, our regional and remote communities are much more disproportionately hit with serious road crash trauma. So it's been really important to see how we can try and get that education out to our remote and regional communities across WA. So this roadshow is a really good opportunity for us to bring some of that frontline education out to communities that sometimes we don't get to. So that is the main purpose of the roadshow.
0: Talk me through how will it work? How will it be run?
4: Yeah, so sort of if you've ever been to the Perth Royal Show, it's a similar sort of format. So it's open to the community and to our volunteers in those communities. And when you rock up, there'll be a few different zones. So one of the zones will focus on the skills education. So some of the new skills we've learned this year and some of the equipment we've got to deal with some of these situations. We'll have hands-on practical demonstration stations where volunteers can get hands-on with the equipment, practice it and get some real-time feedback. There's also some scenario stations where they can practice these skills in as realistic a scenario as possible to help them get that feedback around what they're doing and why they're doing it when they're facing some of these situations.
0: Keep going.
4: I was going to say, yeah, we actually invite some other local emergency services to come along to the day as well. So not only are we practicing our side of what to do in these situations, but also how we can practice all together as a team so we can communicate and work in a much more sort of cohesive team when we face these situations.
0: You mentioned that there were new skills involved. What's changed over the years in when it comes to road trauma response?
4: Yeah, it's a really exciting time. So just in July, we've actually dropped our new trauma guidelines for St. John specifically, and we actually changed the way we approach our patient care. So I'm sure a lot of listeners would have heard of the typical primary survey we do, the doctor's ABCDE. In trauma, we actually move away from that, and we use something called the MARCH protocol, M-A-R-C-H-E. And using that protocol actually helps us focus on just the most important life-saving interventions only until we get the patient off of the scene, and then we go back to our primary survey. And so with that, there's some skills that we bring into our practice to help us focus on what's the most important things to do first. So we think about trauma, we think about patients that have major hemorrhage, so major bleeding. We have some new bits of equipment, such as CAT tourniquet, wound packing, and new bandages that help control these bleeding earlier.
0: My guest is St. John W.

0: Our volunteer education manager Scott Fraser. We're talking about this new regional roadshow, upskilling first responders. Scott, you're a former paramedic yourself. You know, what has your experience taught you about, you know, that whole incident response, but also pulling up to a road crash? I mean, if we look at the statistics right now, 156 lives have been lost on regional roads to date so far. It's breaking record, sadly. You know, what does your paramedic experience bring to this roadshow, I guess?
1: Yeah, I think, unfortunately, the reality is, as much as we'd love to prevent every serious road crash from happening, we know that's just not realistic. No matter how prepared you can feel inside of a classroom, you can feel like you learn these skills really well and you know your guidelines inside out. When you're actually faced in that stressful heat of the moment situation on the side of the road, it can be really hard to recall those things and have that mental space. So I think that's the main purpose of this roadshow, is if we can make it as realistic as possible when that time does come for our volunteers and even our members of the community, if they witness these things, it will hopefully give them that confidence and preparedness to know what they have to do, whether it's calling for help or putting some skills into place to get that patient to where they need to be.
0: Well, we look forward to having you in the Southwest next month. Thank you for talking us through it, Scott.
1: Oh, thank you so much for having me on the show. Really excited about the project, and thanks to REC for making it happen.
0: Scott Fraser, St. John WA Volunteer Education Manager, about the roadshow coming up. You can check that out on the St. John website. That's it from me. The 11 a.m. news is on the way.
2: Good morning, this is ABC News, I'm Garrett Mundy. WA's Education Minister has announced a total ban on smart glasses in public schools, saying the covert recording devices have no place on campus. The ban will apply to anyone on school grounds or at off-site events and will include teachers, contractors and parents. Principals will be allowed to issue exemptions for students with disabilities. Sabina Winton says she understands some non-government schools are already moving towards a similar policy and implored all schools to do so.
3: I think our private schools and independent sector do an incredible job, and I know there'd probably be a number of schools who are already going that way. I would urge all schools to take this strong stance.
2: An immunology professor from Western Sydney University says the Therapeutic Goods Administration's decision to withdraw all cold and flu supplements containing a harmful ingredient is necessary. Connie Katalaris's comments come 1 week after the TGA banned all cold and flu supplements containing the common herbal ingredient Andrographis paniculata after a woman had a severe allergic reaction to taking the supplement Armaforce. The ingredient can cause hives and anaphylaxis. Ms. Katalaris has told 102.5 ABC Radio Perth the risks that come with the ingredient far outweigh the rewards.
4: They are to be withdrawn, and if a company wants to include it, they need then to go for proper registration of a medical product, which I think they would have great difficulty proving safety and efficacy.
2: The federal government is being urged to completely overhaul the 000 system. A Senate inquiry has recommended nationalising the country's emergency call system to avoid further deadly outages. Since the Optus outage in September last year, the government has raised penalties for telcos that fail to follow 000 rules and has also legislated the 000 custodian role. RMIT Associate Professor Mark Gregory says that's not enough.
5: But that's really nothing more than putting a party hat on, you know, someone's head. What we need is for complete change, root and branch change to 000, and the government needs to take responsibility now, not when Telstra's current contract ends in 2032.
2: A Sydney court has heard the former police officer accused of murdering Sydney couple Jesse Baird and Luke Davies confessed his alleged crime to a friend and asked him to help move the bodies. Continuing his opening address on the second day of the trial, prosecutor Brett Hatfield SC said the friend would give evidence that the accused 31-year-old Beau Lamar Condon drove to the friend's work in February 2024 and told him he'd killed two people with a gun. The Crown alleges the man told police the accused said he didn't want to kill the second person, but couldn't take the risk of having a witness. The Crown says the friend declined a request by Mr. Lamar Condon to help him move the bodies, but the accused texted him that night claiming he'd been joking in their conversation. American media outlets CNN, Politico and MS Now are suing the Trump administration after they were barred from the White House. North America correspondent Lauren Day reports.
6: There's been a real fight back and some real solidarity among US media outlets against Donald Trump's decision to ban CNN, Politico and MS Now from the White House. He announced that ban on Friday, and now today those three outlets have filed a lawsuit against Donald Trump and the Trump administration, arguing that this violates their rights to free speech and a free press under the First Amendment of the Constitution. Their lawsuit says the Constitution does not allow a president or any other government official to deprive the press of their First Amendment rights with no notice or process based solely on his dislike of the content of their reporting.
2: President Trump says almost without question his team will file an appeal. The Australian Diamonds have named a 14-player netball squad ahead of next month's Constellation Cup against New Zealand. Led by captain Liz Watson, the Diamonds have added the proven duo of Amy Parmenter and Danelle Wallum, as well as potential debutante Jessie Grenvold. Joe Weston will not feature in the four-test series due to being unavailable for selection. The squad will come together at Canberra's Australian Institute of Sport before crossing the Tasman for the opening clash in Auckland on October the 18th. Light showers over the south parts of the southwest land division today. Showers and thunderstorms through to the eastern goldfields, Eucla, Interior and Goldfields. Chance of an afternoon shower in coastal parts of the Kimberley. For Perth, a sunny afternoon. Light winds becoming southwesterly, 15 to 20 kilometres an hour, then easing in the evening. A forecast top of 22 degrees. Looking ahead, a possible shower tomorrow, 21, and partly cloudy on Thursday, 22 degrees. Currently in the city, it's 18.6. 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
17: All this week on Conversations, we're bringing you stories from elders, from older people, people who've clocked up a fair few years on Earth and learnt a thing or two along the way. Today it's the story of Elizabeth Chong. Now in my family, when someone's feeling a bit poorly, my wife makes Hainan chicken rice. It's from an old family recipe from Singapore, and it's essentially poached chicken with sliced tomato and cucumber, with dark soy, crushed garlic and chilli. That's accompanied by rice that's cooked into chicken stock. And there's a subtle perfection in chicken rice. When it's done well, you understand how fine it is and why people get so obsessed with it. Now, over the course of her life, Elizabeth Chong did more than anyone else to introduce Australians to the glory of Chinese cuisine. She spent the last 60-odd years cooking and teaching and preaching about the beauty of Chinese food. Elizabeth Chong was actually born in China, but her family has roots in Australia that date back to the 1850s. She grew up near Melbourne's Victoria Markets, and her father masterminded the rise of the dim sim in Australia. Yes, the deep-fried dim sim. Elizabeth has taught more than 37,000 Australians how to cook Chinese food. Her first book, The Heritage of Chinese Cooking, was an instant classic, blending food with history and culture. I spoke to Elizabeth a few years ago when she'd recently turned 90. Hello, Elizabeth.
18: Hello, Richard. Hello. That was a lovely introduction. Thank you very much for it.
17: Oh, of course. Like I say, chicken rice is the comfort food in our family.
18: Can I share a story about chicken rice with you now?
17: Please.
18: I remember being in Singapore on business and staying at the Oriental Hotel, and I was about to order the usual, you know, American breakfast or English breakfast, and I saw a businessman eating on the table over the road with something on a tray, and I looked at that and I said to them, to my waiter straight away, can I have what he's having instead? And he brought over, and it was my first introduction to chicken rice. Right. And I was absolutely bowled over by the beauty of it. And I heard afterwards that's one of the best places then it was that you can have chicken rice. And you're right when you say it, when it's done perfectly, you can't find a fault with it. It's just beautiful. And since then, I have been addicted to it, so addicted that I met a student who hailed from Singapore, and he said, next holiday, would you like to have a holiday in Singapore at my mother's house? And she, you know what she did? She went and engaged Fatty Chan, I think was his name, who was the greatest exponent of chicken rice, to her house. She was so influential. And he gave me a private lesson on how to cook chicken rice. And I still have it in a little place here in Collingwood. I still go there for my chicken rice.
17: I think the whole issue, Elizabeth, of who makes the best chicken rice is deeply contentious. I went to the town of Malacca in Malaysia, which is not far, a couple of hours out of Kuala Lumpur, which is where the old spice trading city from the spice trading years. And there's like a bunch of chicken rice places, and all of them say, we have the best chicken rice in the world here. And the other one says, no, we have the best chicken rice in the world here. But it's a glorious thing. The fineness of the broth seems to be really important here. You've got to skim all the fat off it, don't you?
18: That's right.
17: That's the key, isn't it? That really good broth.
18: It's the chicken. It's just silky, and the rice is flavoured with the garlic and the ginger and the chicken broth, and it's just the most beautiful, and so simple in its outward appearance, but to make it, it just requires that little bit of extra skill.
17: You were three when your family settled in Melbourne, or came back to Melbourne.
18: Yes.
17: Can you remember anything at all? Do you have any pictures in your head of what Australians looked like? Did everyone look weird to you back there?
18: Well, evidently, I don't remember this incident, but I was told by my mother that when the ship landed, my father was on the dock, and he was accompanied by a next-door neighbour opposite the market. She used to have a milk bar, and she helped my father get around because his English wasn't good. And she was on the dock with him, and she was a very large lady with enormous bosoms and snow-white hair. And I, as a little two-and-a-half-year-old from China, I had never seen a human being except a Chinese person. And I believe I ran screaming back to my mother and said, I've seen a ghost. Because the Chinese talk about ghosts a lot, but it was kindly Mrs. Hall, and she gathered me into that big bosom of hers, and I could smell cabbage. And a different smell altogether apart from her looks. So I don't remember seeing her, but I do remember that smell.
17: What do you remember of the family home from your earliest years in Franklin Street, Melbourne?
18: Well, when we first came, that was 1934, my father had quite a large wholesale fruit business at the Victoria Market, which was the wholesale place there in West Melbourne then. And opposite there in Franklin Street, there was a sort of a factory at the back, but there was a dwelling upstairs. And he must have leased that factory, but we lived in the rooms upstairs, four little tiny rooms above the factory. And my grandmother came out with us, that's my dad's mum, with my mum and my siblings and myself. And so there were one, two, three, five of us in that little four-room place upstairs. And we had a lot of extended family gatherings there. We would go downstairs to the factory area where my father also had a little retail shop. And uncles and aunts and cousins and people who worked for my dad, they would all be there, and there was always food, lots of food and lots of laughter. And I felt very secure there because it was just like they were all family.
17: And where would you play as a little kid around that area?
18: Well, the Victoria Market, especially on a Sunday when everything was closed and there were just piles and piles of orange boxes and pineapple boxes and things, and we kids would be climbing and hide and seek, and the whole area was my playground. And then next door to where we lived, there was an iron foundry. I don't know. I've never seen one since, but I knew that I can remember great big long chains hanging down, and my brother and I used to pretend we were Tarzan and Jane, you know, swing on those big chains. So, and we were just a stone's throw from the Flagstaff Gardens there, and that was paradise. We big peppercorn trees, we'd climb those trees and get the caterpillars.
17: Your dad's mother, your paternal grandmother, was living with you in Melbourne. What do you remember of her?
18: Oh, a lot, because she lived there with us in those four little rooms. She was a tiny, tiny little lady. I could see her now with her grey hair in a bun and her trouser suit, and she used to walk very slowly. And I remember that she taught me how to wash rice and stood on a little stool to wash the rice. And she also taught me how to knit. I can remember her teaching me how to knit, because they used to knit squares to sew into making blankets for the war effort, because the China, Japan,

0: And war was on at that time too, when I was still living there.
1: Oh, of course, and that was before we entered the war. The war was already going on between China and Japan, wasn't it?
0: Oh, yes. This is just China and Japan. And my father was very patriotic for the nationalists then, under Chiang Kai-shek. And they used to make knit and sew up these little squares to make blankets. And one day I remember not having anything to do, and I thought, I'll be busy too, and I got a pair of scissors, and I cut all those blankets back into little squares again.
1: That was your bit to defeat Tojo in the war.
0: That was my bit for the war effort, yes.
1: And what was your relationship with your siblings like as a kid?
0: Oh, very close, very close. There were four of us together. Later on, my mother had two more, but it was like a second family. But the four of us, we were closely bonded. And in particular, I think my eldest sister was always a bit too, well, she was like the responsible one, but she didn't get into mischief like I did with my brother and my sister, who was only 17 months older than I. But we three, we did everything together. And you couldn't help it because you lived at such close quarters. And I mean, I used to have the odd squabble with my brother and so forth. But I know on the whole, we did everything together. We went on holidays, camping, walked to school together.
1: How about your mum? What kind of a cook was she, Elizabeth?
0: My mother was, I don't remember those early days because cooking didn't seem to matter to me so long as I was fed, I think. But I do remember now that she used to do most all the cooking, and they used to, I think they said Grandma wasn't a very good cook. She had one dish called beef and tomatoes, and I still cook it exactly the way Grandma did it. But my mother, I knew later on when I was a bit older, what a meticulous cook she was for detail. Everything she did when she cut anything or fashioned anything by hand, 100 of them would look exactly the same size and the same appearance. And she always used to say, it's better to be under-seasoned than over-seasoned in everything. So it was just very subtle cooking, not too much salt, not too much soy, and strain the broth we talked about, that lovely clear broth. I remember her soups, so clear. And I've tried to emulate her style, and I come close to some of her dishes, but I don't think my soups have ever been as perfect as hers.
1: My wife learned from her mum, obviously, but she's got a kind of flamboyance to her style of cooking. That's one of the things she admires about what you do. Where do you think you got your flamboyance from?
0: From my dad. I know. They were quite opposite in their personalities, Richard, as I think now, of course. Mum was always fairly restrained in her personality, a little bit negative, perhaps, because of her background. Always sort of scolding in a way to make you a better daughter, you know, as though it was the right thing for a Chinese mother to do. Always telling you, you know, giving you little lectures. I remember she used to cook these awful herb soups, and I could smell it. This is when we were living in Victoria Street, North Melbourne, and I reckon as far back as Errol Street, I could smell that she was boiling up those herbs for us when we got back from school. And she'd stand over us ready to give me a little crack on the forehead if I didn't drink it. Then my father would come home. I'd prevaricate until my dad got home. Then he'd make a game of it. He would rattle money in his pocket. And then he would say 2 shillings for every mouthful, you know, and we'd get it down in no time. But he made games of things, whereas mother was always being the disciplinarian.
1: So this was medicinal, this herbal drink, was it?
0: Oh, was it? Yes. And look, I think people ask me now, do I have a secret about old age? Because I am a very mighty age now, and I've still got, I think, a fair bit of energy and enthusiasm for life, and probably I don't look 90. And I'd say, probably I'd laugh and I'd say, well, I've got to eat a lot of rice or eat a lot of dim sums or something. But no, I think it's just I inherited from my father a kind of playful optimism about life. There was once a book when I was a child called The Pollyanna Game, and everything that was negative, she'd play the game, and it was called The Glad Game. Try to find something glad. And I think I've got a little bit of that. I still have it. And I think that is one of the big secrets of life, to have a zest for life and to believe in life, I think.
1: Today, it's the story of Cook and Teacher.

0: Elizabeth Chong.
1: Elizabeth, you're the most senior person I've ever had on this program.
2: I'm not surprised.
1: And it feels like I'm talking to someone who's younger than me. Where did your mum and where did your family find the Chinese ingredients in those days? They must have been hard to get in Melbourne back in the day.
2: Well, no. We could always get those basic things. Australia's got so much abundance in fresh food. You can turn anything into a Chinese dish if you've got the technique. It's not reliant on ingredients as such, but fresh ingredients.
1: Indeed, you know? But what about things like really good soy sauce or rice wine or things like that? Were that around, or did you make your own at home?
2: No, we didn't have rice wine. We used dry sherry. I can remember the dry sherry. My first book only writes dry sherry, Dan. and then little by little, the ingredients came from all other parts of China. And the Shaoxing wine that you talk about comes from an area east China near Shanghai. And all of that was closed because of the war and then, of course, the Cultural Revolution. And my father, being a fierce nationalist, we had food from Hong Kong. That was probably okay. But then when we had ingredients from China, my father would not dream of buying them.
1: Nothing from the mainland. Wow.
2: The mainland, no.
1: Nothing from Mao Zedong.
2: Absolutely. He said that, you know, and I can remember when the Peking Opera came out, and I'm a bit of an opera fan, but not Chinese opera, but I didn't know the difference then. And I wanted to go, and my father forbade me on the threat of death if I wanted to do anything from mainland China. But of course, we have to change. We have to accept.
1: One of the things I like about Chinese kitchens is the smell of steamed rice. What does that mean for you?
2: Oh, it means home, Richard. Look, honestly, I can remember coming home from school, even from those early days living in the shop above the factory. But if the rice was cooking, it's like, I don't know, you can smell it. You don't get it in these automatic electric rice cookers. You only get it from cooking rice in a pot and it's steaming. And it's just a welcome. It's just a comfort smell. Mm. I think it'd be akin to Europeans when they can smell bread baking in the oven.
1: It seems like most great cuisines of the world have very basic values in common. And yeah, the two most important ones, I think, correct me if I'm wrong here, freshness and simplicity.
2: Absolutely.
1: Would you add anything to that?
2: Oh, of course. I think all the great cuisines are devoted to balance. I couldn't stand it when I could see Australians in a Chinese restaurant ordering one dish after the other that each individual wanted or liked, and they were all battered, say, or all fried. Mm. And I'd say, oh, your meat is so unbalanced. It's awful, you know. I'd have to stop myself from going over and saying, let me order for you. No, my mother never, ever gave us an unbalanced meal. I can see that now, how she would have a clear soup, always a clear soup. And then there would be, supposing she did a braised fish, which meant a little bit of oil, a little bit of frying, then she would have a steamed chicken. And if she did a steamed fish, then she would braise a chicken. You know, there'd be two different techniques. And always accompanying one meat dish was double that amount in a green vegetable.
1: You're killing me here, Elizabeth. I'm hungry now.
2: That's a nice feeling though, Richard, isn't it?
1: It is a nice feeling. Sounds like your family life was quite comfortable. Your dad was a successful businessman. Did you go to fancy schools, Elizabeth?
2: Would you call PLC fancy?
1: Yes, I would. Presbyterian Ladies College, that is pretty fancy, yes.
2: We didn't call it fancy. We probably called it prestigious.
1: Indeed.
2: Being a snob. No, yes, well, I think my father, I don't know, I'm sure private schools were comparatively just as expensive as now in those days. And that big business he had at the market, he was very successful. I think it was the second largest wholesale business. And then he used to have other interests that weren't connected with that wholesale business with his brothers. He'd do it on his own with my mum, and they were the sort of food businesses, like the dim sims, for instance. He did that with my mum, and that business was called Wing Lee, Lee being my mother's maiden name. And I think he must have made enough money all the time because he was just a natural, he had a natural business acumen, and it gave him delight. Just the success of doing something well, I think he loved. And he must have had enough money because he had six children. Four girls went to PLC, two brothers went to Scotch College. That's not bad, is it?
1: That's not bad at all. Your family history on your dad's side goes back to the 1850s.
2: That's right.
1: What was it that brought your grand-

0: and father to Australia then? Was it the Gold Rush?
1: No, it wasn't. Gold Rush happened to be about the same time, but he was an indentured labourer, I believe. They didn't have the cheap convict labour anymore, and they were looking for cheap labour to clear the bush, make roads, build railroads, things like that. And so they looked to southern China, I think, which was closer, and many heard that this land of the New Gold Mountain was wanting labourers. And I don't know who contacted who, but my grandfather came out in, I think, 1853. I think he was 17, chosen by the village.
0: Clearing the bush,
1: yeah.
0: Building roads and railroads on slave wage
1: absolutely,
0: or thereabouts.
1: Absolutely. And they did it the hard way, you know, pick and shovel.
0: What do you know of him, Elizabeth?
1: Not even one photograph, but I believe my younger brother looked like him from what I was told by an older uncle, because he would never have his photograph taken. But he was much, much older than my grandmother.
0: Like how much older? How much older are we talking about?
1: I believe, Richard, would you believe, when he married my grandmother, she was 18 and he was 58.
0: Good God. Was he married in Australia to her or in China?
1: No, he married my grandmother in Wagunya. That's where he went. You know Wagunya?
0: In Victoria?
1: Yeah, up near Rutherglen. He was sent there to clear the roads. And he must have had natural leadership qualities because I believe then he became a contractor employing Chinese labourers to work under him while he oversaw it all. Then he owned Wagunya's general store, importing stuff for the gold miners. So he became a businessman, a merchant, as well as being a road contractor. And he did have an Australian family in Wagunya.
0: He had an Australian family in Wagunya?
1: We have had little... What are those called? Little stories that have come out that we haven't been able to follow up, that there was a family that he had.
0: And then he married a Chinese wife. How did that work?
1: They didn't marry. I suppose they were just lonely men, of course. And I suppose, you know, he had a very happy life with an Australian woman, I believe. And I think he must have had children by her from what we've heard. And then I don't know when it was decided that had to come to an end, but I believe they all went to Perth, and then he sent to China to have a Chinese wife. And he was, would you believe he was 58, you know, when he decided to do that. So I don't think he was single all the way until he was 58. So he was 58 when he married. He had six children, my father being fourth born in Wagunya.
0: And then he moved back to China. Why did he want to move back to China at that age?
1: Oh, well, now he's 65. My dad is 5 years old, and he decides that it's time to die and to bury your bones in your own home soil back in your village. And so he took his family back, and he took his children back to China.
0: So how did your dad make his way back to Australia then? The country of his birth?
1: Well, I think he and his older brothers went to primary school in the little village part of China, of South China. Then when he was a young lad and his brothers were two brothers older than he, they decided that they would do better as teenagers if they came back to Australia. They're Australian born and they have Australian citizenship, and they knew that they were allowed to own property and to conduct business, and there was very little of any improvement in the village. They would have just been farmers, I guess, and so the boys decided to come back to Victoria, which they knew.
0: The land of the New Gold Mountain, as it was known in China.
1: Which was what Australia was called, yeah. So they all came back. I think Dad might have been 15, and he was apprenticed to a clan uncle.
0: How did he meet your mum then in Australia?
1: Oh, well, he and his brothers, they began their business ideas and things in Victoria, and by the time my father was 24, he was pretty well established as a good businessman at the Victoria market. And he decided that 24, not 58 like his dad, he went to China to ask a matchmaker to find a suitable wife for him. And the matchmaker did a good job because they were ideally suited, even though I know they had opposite personalities, but they had so much respect and love between them. It was just, I think, one of those lucky things. But he did specify, I believe, and when I challenged him about it, he just smiled. He asked this matchmaker to find a woman who was

0: or to keep renewing it because he could prove that he had financial means of supporting her, but he had to keep renewing it. Except in 1929 was a bad time, evidently, and the Chinese were not welcomed, and the government passed a rule, a legislation, that Chinese not born in Australia had to return to China. And that meant my mother, not my father, my mother. But my father, my eldest sister Ruby, my brother Tom, and Mum was heavily pregnant with her third child, and that was when she had to return to China. She had to pass a dictation test. Of course she couldn't. She didn't speak a word of English. And so my dad sold, he had a lovely little terrace house in Grattan Street, Carlton, and he sold that up, and they took a boat back to China. Then they went back to, then they got to the village in China, and 2 years later I was born in China. But my father commuted backwards and forwards with his business and coming and going.
1: So he then persuaded the Australian government to let his wife move back to Australia and his daughters, dear God.
0: Yeah, but there was a separation then of 5 years or so. My mother wasn't allowed to come back. I was three, so I think in 1929 they had to come back. In 1934 they got a new visa for her, 1934.
1: That was all so cruel and foolish.
0: Still like that, isn't it? It's still a sad case for refugees. I mean, I lived through that, but I wasn't aware of it being so small. But somehow or another, I think my mother might have just accepted that that's her lot, that's the way things were. But my father, I think, always was able to make it right, you know? So that was the only time that they were separated. And she's lived in Australia from 1934 right until she died.

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1: Today I'm with the great Elizabeth Chong, who's done more than anyone to turn on Australians to the glory of real, authentic Chinese food. Elizabeth grew up around Melbourne's Victoria markets, and she was introduced to fine Cantonese food in her mother's kitchen. Much more to come after the headlines on ABC Radio. 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
2: Garrett Mundy in the Perth newsroom. WA's Education Minister has announced a total ban on smart glasses in public schools, saying the covert recording devices have no place on campus. The ban will apply to anyone on school grounds or at off-site events and will include teachers, contractors and parents. Principals will be allowed to issue exemptions for students with disabilities. Veteran broadcasting personality Gary Carvolth has died aged 85. Carvolth began his broadcasting career while still in his teens and became one of the young faces of Perth television during its formative years. He appeared across Channel 7 programs, including Today, Club 17 and In Perth Tonight, in a career that spanned decades. And major television networks in the US have suspended their pooled coverage of the White House in protest at Donald Trump's decision to ban three media outlets from the building. The president barred CNN, MS Now and Politico last week, accusing them of publishing lies. They're taking legal action, with President Trump saying his team will likely file an appeal.
0: This is Conversations with Richard Feidler. 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
1: Today I'm with Elizabeth Chong, and for more than six decades, Elizabeth has been teaching Australians how to make glorious Cantonese food, Shanghainese food, Taiwanese food, Sichuan food and Vietnamese food. Elizabeth came to Australia at the age of three with her family from southern China and has made an extraordinary life for herself here, writing books. She's taught over 30,000 Australians how to make Chinese food. And her father was instrumental in the development of the classic deep-fried dim sim in this country. Elizabeth, tell me how that came out.

0: the traditional steamed Chinese dumpling called the siu mai.
1: Yeah, well, you know the siu mai, don't you?
0: I do. They're delicious.
1: I could eat it right now.
0: I could too. They're very tasty, yeah.
1: It was 1942, war years here, and there were evidently quite a few elderly Chinese men left over from the goldfield days who never made it back to China or never made it good here, you know. And they used to go to my father for, you know, advice and help. And my father could find them odd jobs, but then some of them were too elderly for labouring jobs. And so there was a bit of a dilemma. I can remember my father putting some of them into old men's homes. There was one in Cheltenham, and they were so miserable. They died there because they couldn't speak the language and the food was appalling to them, to Chinese old men. And my father thought if he could find some way to support these men, he could see that this little flower pot dim sim fashioned on the little siu mai was in Chinese cafes everywhere, and Australians loved them. They loved them to death. You know, they would go to the Chinese cafe, as we used to do too, and just buy them in a brown paper bag. And they were called dim sim, which is a dialect aberration of dim sum. And then Dad thought these could be manufactured wholesale, big, in the factory that he had. And these elderly men could take them, and he would lease some caravans for them, and they could take them around the races and football and out in the streets and go to the munitions factories and supply lunch for the workers there with these dim sims. And they proved to be so popular, and it made a great living for these elderly men. And so he was good at combining a bit of philanthropy with a bit of business acumen.
0: And how did it get from being the steamed dim sim to the deep fried thing?
1: Just by chance. We'd never heard of a fried dim sim. And at that time when Dad was distributing these dim sims to these elderly men, a lot of them were living down at Cheltenham for some reason. And my brother Tom had just joined the firm, and he had a carload or a truckload of these dim sims to take to the old men and for them to sell. And on the way, he had to pass through Mordialloc. And as Tom's weren't, he used to call in to his friend Joe, who had the fish and chip shop at Mordialloc. And he said, "Oh, it's a fine day. Let's go out fishing," because Joe had a little fishing boat. And when they came back, they usually would have fish and chips for lunch. And Tom said to Joe, he said, "I've got something in the car you might never have seen before. We call them dim sims. How about you'd like some of those for lunch?" So Tom took them into the shop, and Joe just promptly put them in his deep fryer. What else did he have? And Tom said, "These are pretty good fried." He said, "But we usually steam them." And, of course, Joe had never heard of what a steamer was. So I think the next day Tom took him the steamer and gave him some more. He said, we love them. And then I think the week had hardly gone when Joe rang and said, "All my mates want them now." And in those days, Richard, all the fish and chip shops were owned by Greeks, not Chinese people, but Greek people.
0: So the deep-fried dim sim is the work of Chinese and Greek migrants working hand
1: Absolutely.
0: In hand.
1: I like that. Yes, yes, it was. And they still like that, because then it got into every fish and chip shop in Victoria before long, and Dad had to and then he got the big, bright idea of getting an engineer to create a machine, and he created – that Dad was responsible for the first dim sim machine. He said, "Look, if they make sausage rolls by machine, what's the difference? It's a filling, you know, and a casing." And so this German engineer invented this first dim sim machine. And then they were turning them out by the hundreds and thousands then. So you can go to any fish and chip shop today and say half a dozen fried and half a dozen steamed.
0: At this time, though, you're growing up and you're going to a prestigious private school, as we said. What did you envisage for yourself as a young woman, Elizabeth, career-wise?
1: I never envisaged that I would be a cook myself. To tell the truth, we used to have an armourer at home who did the cooking. I didn't even know how to cook rice when I was married. I had very improbable aspirations to be an opera singer, a concert pianist, maybe. And then when I think I realised I didn't have the talent for either, then I dropped to thinking I could be a journalist. But I ended up being a school teacher.
0: What was social life for young Chinese Australians back in those days?
1: Well, for me, my social life was centred around the family and other Chinese families similar to ours from that same district, and they all settled you know, in areas very close to each other, like West Melbourne, North Melbourne. And so that little community of Chinese people stuck together. And we had a little Chinese mission church called the Chinese Church of Christ Mission Church in Queensbury Street, Carlton. And my social life was in that little church. You know, we had games and social outings, and it was a very protected sort of society, I guess. Social life was more or less just with family and very close friends. And then, as a young teenager, things changed, of course. We were growing up and we wanted a little bit more, I guess. And there was another Chinese group. They were called the Young Chinese League. And they were made up mostly of Chinese who had never even been to China, but they had Chinese blood. Some, they might have even had a quarter or an eighth Chinese blood, but they belonged to the Chinese League and they were very socially gregarious. They used to have dances and balls, and they used to play cards and mahjong, and all that sort of stuff was frowned upon. And I wasn't allowed to join the Young Chinese League because they used to play cards and that was considered to be sinful, and they danced, which was sinful. And my brother, Tom, he said he wanted to play football with them because they used to have a great Young Chinese League football team that used to tour Victoria, you know, to the country and play. And my parents must have thought that was all right for Tom to play football. But then that gave Irene and I, my sister and I, great excuse. We're going to follow Tom and see him play. So we used to say we're only going to see Tom play football. But through that, I would meet other Chinese people from the Young Chinese League. And so my social life broadened a little bit at those football things. And then gradually, I have a feeling my parents didn't know. We went to a few of the dances with Tom, always as our chaperone, I think. And then we heard later on that my cousin had become engaged to an Australian Chinese from Bairnsdale, and we got a wedding invitation. He had four other brothers. There were five boys. And at that wedding, I met my husband there. He was best man. He was the brother of the groom. And so somehow or another it was accepted by my parents that I could play tennis.
0: And so that's how you met Norm, your husband-to-be. And what did your parents make of that match?
1: Well, they had no objections to Norm himself because they didn't know him. But they very wisely said they're very different from us, different backgrounds. They weren't Chinese enough, I think, too. Their mother was half Irish because that was, you know, a lot of the early Chinese didn't have Chinese women to marry, and then the mixed marriages came about.
0: So did your parents try to dissuade you from marrying him then?
1: In subtle ways. My dad went and said, oh, look, I believe there's a maiden ship going on a maiden voyage from Melbourne, and I can get a nice trip for you and Irene, and you can have a holiday going around in this boat, and they end up in Queensland. And unbeknownst to me, he'd organised some young Chinese single men in Queensland to escort us around. And I think my father had the hope that after 2 weeks away, we might have got romance out of our minds, mainly because I was too young also. I was only 17 or 18 then.
0: And did it work?
1: No, we came back and both the Chong brothers were waiting for Irene and I when the boat docked, and so it went on.
0: So you and your sister Irene then married Norm and his brother. Was it a double wedding then?
1: It was, yes. Norm was a chemist and Jeff was a dentist.
0: And what was the reception like? I mean, it's a pretty big deal having a reception at a Chinese wedding.
1: Well, once again, typical of my dad, we lived in Burke Road in North Baldwin. It was a big double-storey house with a triple garage. And he turned that triple garage into a Chinese restaurant. He had a restaurant then, and he had three Chinese chefs manning the woks there. He had the driveway with open spits for doing the pigs.
0: Wow.
1: And then the front was all done out in arches and lanterns. And then in the backyard, he had a big marquee set up. And, yes, we had a big wedding, we sure did. When he knew that the weddings were going to be inevitable. He just did the best, always for us.
0: So when you got married, was that the first time you'd ever had to cook?
1: Yes. I think I might have been naturally okay with it because I don't remember. I remember the first dinner party. I cooked everything. I was very proud of it. And we sat down and there was no rice. I forgot that you have to cook rice. But Irene was so funny. She never, ever liked cooking. And I believe that when she came back from the honeymoon, Jeff went to his surgery and he came back at 6 o'clock or something. And he said, "What's for dinner, Irene?" And she said, "What's it got to do with me?" She expected dinner to arrive. She expected somebody else to do it.
0: So you and Norm went on to have 4 kids together. How did family life pan out for you, Elizabeth?
1: For a start, like all marriages, everything was sort of like fairy tale stuff, lovely. And I thought, well, this is okay, except that I gradually came to realise that I didn't know my husband very well. In my day, Richard, courting meant going to the movies once a week. That was it. You didn't get to know each other that well. And if a girl went out with a fella for any length of time without getting engaged, she was meant to be a pretty bad girl, actually. Mm. You only went out with a person if you thought you were going to marry them.
0: So you didn't really know Norm before you got
1: married?
0: Really,
1: I think I didn't really know because I could see he had a chinks in his character that I didn't understand at all, and he didn't have a way of communicating the way I was used to. In my family, we're very gregarious, my father talked a lot and we laughed a lot, and he was just sort of did his own thing. And he had a pharmacy, and after a while, not too many years after we were married, he was spending 6 days a week at that pharmacy and not coming home until 11:30 or almost midnight every night because he was always saying he was busy at the shop. And I accepted that because I thought, well, he's working awfully hard. I have to do my bit. And I used to keep dinner for him every night. And then I realised that was just his bachelor way. He liked his own life there and he made his own time schedule. And I believe also he's running his own little bookmaking business during the day. He didn't have much time for prescriptions and he used to do them at night. And I was lonely. I was personally questioning, is this what my life will always be? I mean, I had my children, of course, and I still had my own sisters and my mum and dad there, but I was missing out on a close, intimate relationship with a special person, which I thought should be my right. He never did. He thought marriage was wonderful. He used to go to work, do what he wanted, come home and have a nice warm house and a good meal, and what else would he want? But I was lonely.
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0: Today in our series of stories from elders, you're hearing the story of the legendary cook and teacher Elizabeth Chong, who's taught over 30,000 Australians how to make beautiful Chinese food. So how long did you stick it out together as a married couple?
1: I finally left after 24 years. I'm not saying the whole lot of it's miserable. In the end, in the last, say, 15 years of my marriage at least, I was unhappy. I was unhappy.
0: So you would have been in your 40s when that happened?
1: I was 44.
0: Did you still hope to have some kind of romance in your life after that?
1: Richard, that gets pretty personal now. Yes. Maybe I was pretty vulnerable after being lonely that way for so long that about a year after I separated, I did meet somebody, and I guess that person just fitted, just almost was perfect in every way a woman could want in a relationship. Where my husband was uncommunicative, we talked and we sang together. He was musical. He played the piano and I used to sing. And we would enjoy so much together. We did so much together, whereas I was doing everything on my own before with like a single mum. And I never enjoyed companionship that much. And he was gentle, whereas Norman had a quick temper, which I didn't understand because my father never had a temper. And this new man in my life was gentle. And I guess all I can say now, I did lose eventually. But the time I had with him, the happiness that we gave each other was a gift. I'd say it was a gift in my life. And I could never, never, ever want it taken away, or it's better to have loved and lost, as they say, than to have loved at all.
0: How did the relationship with this man, Jim, end?
1: I never thought it could end. I thought, how could anything so wonderful ever end? And yet I couldn't see past that it wouldn't work. He came from another country. He came from England. And I could never live away from my family. And he had to go back. But I couldn't see past that. I thought he could stay in Australia, I guess, but he didn't want to. He wanted to get back to his homeland, and he was divorced, but he had two children back there, two girls, and he went back, I thought, just to sort of sort out his work priorities and things and come back to me. I was so believing that love is forever, ever and ever. And then the phone calls came to say that he had decided that he would not come back to Australia, and it was goodbye. And I found that very, very hard to believe. Even not too long ago, I suppose I thought that one day we would be together, but I've since found out that he's passed away now. It's so long ago. I was only 40-something then, and now I'm 90. But I even thought that we would eventually, you know, like the movie, as time goes by, I thought we'd meet each other again in old age, because everything seemed so perfect. And it was then, but he had perhaps didn't have exactly the same feelings as I in the end. I think for a while he did.
0: He had daughters, though.
1: He had daughters. And his home was his home. And maybe I'm judging men a little bit harshly. I don't think they're as sentimental as women in one way. They can be more cut and dried about what they have to do. Mm. We cling on to these sort of romantic ideas.
0: Meanwhile, while all this is going on, you were filled with this missionary zeal to bring real Chinese food to Australians. Yeah. Real Chinese food.
1: Not bring it. It was here, but they didn't know it. And I was going to show them in my own cooking classes how simple and yet how sophisticated even simple home meals were. It wasn't the gluggy dishes that they thought, wasn't all the battered food they thought. So I felt like I was evangelizing without knowing. But look, mainly because I shared my home life with them while I cooked. I'd say, this is how my mother taught me this, and then I'd tell a story about what she told me about something, or, you know, so I always related it to everyday Chinese living. And my students were so eager to learn about another world through the food, of course, and I was eager to give it to them. And so it was just a natural career. So it kind of found me.
0: Did you find yourself being revealed to yourself in a way, Elizabeth? Because I think it proves there's real deep art and history and culture in the food you make, and you've written about that too. Do you think it revealed yourself to you in the sense that you realised really deep down you're an artist? I mean, if you'd set yourself to painting or music or something as a life, you would have been very successful at that as well. What do you think of that, Elizabeth?
1: I never thought of myself as an artist, no. I thought of myself as a cook. But as I became a little bit more grounded in what I was doing and people were getting to know me, then I realised that I did have a gift. There were plenty of other people better cooks than I. I don't think it was that. I think it was the fact that I knew when I was demonstrating first for nothing, just as a hobby for fundraising and so forth, that I had a natural affinity with people and that I communicated with them in a way that they loved. And what's more, I sort of loved them as well, you know, in doing it. Every time I gave a

0: plus, at the end of it, I would feel I've done a good job. And they would leave me looking so happy and thanking me so warmly, so even if I wasn't paid for it. It was pretty good reward because I kind of had their affection. And I think that, humbly, I think that's a gift that I have when I'm teaching.
1: Well, that's the art of it. I mean, you make the food, but you can recognise the history in it, the philosophy behind it, and then communicate it to people. That's the art, isn't it, as well as the...
0: No, I suppose it is. It's the love. Yes, I suppose a painter's the same and a musician at the piano. It's the love you put into when you're playing the piano that comes over to the audience that's listening, not just the notes, is it? It's more than that. And I guess my food did express that, my pride and my love for my own cuisine and my own people.
1: So you grew up knowing the traditions of Cantonese cooking, which is very specific to a region, but along the way you picked up Shanghainese style cooking, Sichuan styles of cooking, Vietnamese styles of cooking. How did you pick up these other schools of Chinese cuisine, which come from parts of China that you weren't as familiar with?
0: I think it might have been way back 1980 when I realised that I can't keep cooking the same dishes. I can't keep cooking this and teaching the same dishes. I can do a twist or a spin on them or something, but I knew myself I'd needed to expand my own knowledge.
1: So there's only so many siu-mai you can steam before you need to do something else. Oh, you need to add some Sichuan pepper to something and see what happens then, don't you?
0: Yeah, but I knew because the world was opening up and people were travelling a lot too. And I travelled a lot by then too, by the 1980s. And I was thinking, no, for my own sake, I have to know more about Chinese cuisine apart from Cantonese cuisine. I started off, though, to learn in Hong Kong, and I went under a chef there, and I took lessons from him. And then I found another chef in Hong Kong who taught Shanghai cooking, so I did that as well. And then in my travels then, I would always then make it my point to talk to different chefs, you know, whether I was in Chengdu, and I'd learn a bit of Sichuan cooking, and of course a lot of reading, a lot of test cooking, a lot of talking with other chefs. And so you extend and broaden your own knowledge and your own appreciation, and you know, you just keep teaching yourself in a way, because the fundamentals are much the same, Richard. The technique is much the same, but the understanding of the different ingredients and how to use them, that's not common in every region. They're different.
1: So there's been a huge shift in the perception of Chinese food, and you've played a very large role in that in this country. There's no doubt about that. To the point now, Elizabeth, where I think it seems fantastic. It certainly, to my kids, would seem extraordinary to imagine that Chinese food was regarded as this kind of thing that was done cheap and cheerful on the side and was a lesser cuisine in any way. I mean, that just seems, now that seems weird.
0: But I think that there's still many, many kids who see Chinese food as still cheap and cheerful. I haven't reached everybody. And I think, but on the whole, I have changed a big perception, I know, of it. But I think there are some people who still think Chinese food doesn't rank as one of the top cuisines in the world, alongside French, for instance, and that still rankles.
1: I don't know. You can get bok choy and Coles anywhere these days, Elizabeth, I reckon. So
0: what do they do with it when they go home, do you think?
1: I don't know. Probably deep frying it like dim sims, I suppose.
0: I don't know. But I still find that there is a gap in their appreciation and understanding. It has lessened a lot. And I suppose somebody else after me will keep on evangelising it, gospeling it. I don't know.
1: The thing about anything that comes from Chinese culture or Chinese history is there's no end to it. China's so big, it's been around for so long, it's so historically sort of great and enormous that once you embark on even something, one aspect of Chinese culture, like cooking or history or art or poetry or what have you, you can still be finding new things.
0: Of course.
1: And right to the way to the end of your life. Are you still finding new things that make you happy and excited in Chinese food?
0: Absolutely. And that's the joy of it, isn't it? I think the discovery, and as soon as I feel confident enough, I'm going to travel somewhere. Maybe Singapore's the quickest way and learn more things.
1: Elizabeth, it's been a delight and an honour to speak with you. Thank you so much.
0: Well, thank you, Richard. It was lovely to speak with you too.
1: Yeah, I'm going to eat now.
0: Oh, good. I will too.

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I spoke with Elizabeth Chong about her life in 2022. Elizabeth is now enjoying her retirement after stepping down from running her famous cooking school at the age of 93. This conversation was made on the lands of the Gadigal and Turrbal peoples. The producer was Alice Moldovan. The executive producer was Carmel Rooney. I'm Richard Feidler. Thanks for listening.

0: Good afternoon. This is ABC News. I'm Garrett Mundy. A 15-year-old boy has been issued a juvenile caution following an incident southeast of Perth that saw two schools go into lockdown. Students at Byford Secondary School and Salvado Catholic College were ordered to shelter in place in classrooms around 2:30 yesterday afternoon. Police yesterday said they were responding to reports the juvenile was allegedly in possession of an edged weapon. However, they have today said there is insufficient evidence to indicate he was. The boy has been issued a juvenile caution for failing to obey an order given by an officer. Education Minister Sabina Winton says violence is not acceptable anywhere in WA and especially not in schools.
1: I'm really, really happy of the strong actions taken by all those involved in making sure that the situation was resolved safely for all those students.
0: A Perth man has pleaded guilty to stealing more than $3 million from a company he worked for, David Webber reports.
2: Alan Howard Lamond worked for Thermo King West until he was dismissed early last year. Lamond was charged with multiple counts of stealing as a servant, with police alleging he manipulated bank account details on invoices and redirected payments to accounts under his control. Lamond has appeared in Perth Magistrates Court and pleaded guilty to dozens of charges, covering the years from 2013 to 2025. The total amount was more than $3 million. The 44-year-old is scheduled to appear in the district court in November.
0: Former ABC TV newsreader Greg Pearce has remembered his friend Gary Carvolth as a pioneer in Australian television. Carvolth is being lauded as one of Western Australia's most beloved broadcasting personalities following his death at the age of 85. His media career began in the 1960s and spanned more than 50 years, appearing across Channel 7 programs, including Today, Club 17 and In Perth Tonight. Pearce has told 102.5 ABC Perth he'll miss his friend and the legacy he left behind.
3: Everyone sort of learnt, by the seat of their pants, as they say. And he was one of the guys that could do anything. He was just a wonderful character.
0: Former police officer Beau Lamar Condon's defence barrister has told a Sydney court his client was acting in self-defence when he shot Sydney man Jesse Baird in 2024 and that Mr Baird's partner Luke Davies fatally shot himself during a struggle, Sarah Gerrithy reports.
4: In his opening address, Beau Lamar Condon's defence barrister John Stratton SC told a jury it was important not to rush to judgment in the case. The Crowns argued the accused was obsessed with Jesse Baird after a brief relationship, planned his murder and confessed to a friend he'd also shot Mr Davies to eliminate a witness. But Mr Stratton said the accused had gone to Mr Baird's home disguised as an Uber Eats driver because he wanted to retrieve some belongings undetected and was surprised to encounter Mr Baird in the kitchen. He told the court Mr Baird didn't recognise the accused because he was wearing a helmet and a struggle ensued in which he accidentally shot Mr Baird twice with his police revolver. He said the defence would argue Mr Davies then grabbed the gun and accidentally shot himself in a tussle with the accused.
0: A Venezuelan man who was shot and wounded by a US federal immigration agent in Texas says he's being held at an ICE detention centre with a bullet in his back. He says he'd been out working as a DoorDash food delivery driver when his car was sideswiped by the agents, who he says did not identify themselves. He was then shot while he was still in his car. The Department of Homeland Security, which oversees ICE, says the 28-year-old is in the US illegally and has a deportation order. His lawyer, Kate Lincoln Goldfinch, says her client is not receiving adequate medical care.
5: We are fed up with ICE and DHS telling us lies about what has happened in these incidents where people are being murdered and shot.
0: Federal immigration agents have been criticised for their tactics, which have resulted in several deaths across the United States. In sport, Hawthorn defender Jarman Impey admits the decision paid against him late on that cost the Hawks a spot in the AFL Grand Final was the right one. Impey was penalised for holding the ball in the dying stages of Hawthorn's preliminary final defeat to Brisbane by umpire Hayden Meyer. Despite the outrage from Hawthorn players and fans after the final siren, Impey has told the Kick It Forward podcast the call was spot on.
6: It was the right decision. So, yeah, naturally when you think there's 30, 40 seconds to go, you try to, hold it in and go from there. But no, credit to Hayden, and I hope that, there was no hate message towards him. So, sending love to him.
0: Sunny in Perth this afternoon. Southwesterly winds, 15 to 20 kilometres an hour, easing later in the evening. A forecast top of 22 degrees. Currently in Perth, it's 19.1. ABC News, it's 12:05.
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8: Hello, it's great to have you along. Today, it's been revealed in State Parliament that more than half the trees harvested through Western Australia's ecological thinning trial are being chipped or burned, and a small portion of the wood has been sent to China as part of that trial. We'll look at that shortly here on the Country Hour. And then a little later in the hour, one of the last people to commercially catch shark north of Perth believes the fishing industry plays a vital role in protecting people from shark attacks.

0: on the ABC right across Western Australia. 12:06. First today, the CEO of lobby group WA Farmers, Trevor Whittington, says he supports the Cook government's proposal to bring the rail freight network back under state control. This follows the state government's announcement to introduce legislation to establish a legal framework to enable the potential to return the lines to public control. The rail freight network was sold off by the Richard Court government in the year 2000 under a 49-year lease, and it's currently operated by ARC Infrastructure. Trevor, what do you make of the government's plan to buy back the rail freight network?
1: What plan? It's more politics than a plan at this stage. Let's go back. 18 months ago, 3 months before the election, they come out with this idea of buying back the lease on the network. Now, why would you announce it if you're serious about it? Because the price just went up 50% by saying you're going to do it. Then nothing happened for, 12 months. And then they put some money into a review, which is KPMG or someone's doing this economic study, not due till February. And now they come out with saying, oh, we're passing legislation in case we buy it back, so we're ready to go.
0: But surely that's another step forward to show a commitment to it, at least consideration.
1: All you're doing is pushing the price up, saying, oh, we're really serious and desperate to do this. You can bang through legislation overnight. The Libs and Nats are not going to oppose it because they've got such, terrible track record when it comes to this whole mess. I don't get it. There's a backlog of legislation and this is a priority. Just strange. It reeks of politics, but see what ends up.
0: What do you think the price would be today if you think every time they sort of take a step forward and say we're really serious about it this time? I mean, what's it going to cost?
1: Well, let's go back. So when the government sold off the 49-year lease, they sold it for $586. So that was the above, all the locos and whatever. And the carriages, $586 million, and they sold the prepaid lease for $292 million. They want that back, but even though it's going to be half the lease has been run out, reading the reports, we guess it's making $200 or $300 million. Times that by multiple of 10 at highest, take your pick, $2 or $3 billion. Realistically, you wouldn't want to pay more than $1 billion, but it's a good deal. For that mob, they paid $300 million. They'll get three times the amount back when half the lease is run out. Who knows? I don't know.
0: So $1 billion.
1: I think they'll probably have to pay a fair bit more because they keep advertising they want it. We desperately want this, so the price just goes up. And you're not dealing with a lightweight. You've got Treasury negotiating with a global corporate infrastructure heavyweight. So who do you think is going to come off better?
0: So is it going to be worth it regardless of the cost?
1: Well, they've probably got to buy something or build a new duplicate railway line because they can't build a $10 billion outer harbour port without upgrading the rail line up to Northern. They need at least $1 billion worth of passing lanes and stuff, and they need to upgrade the line going down to Bunbury. So if you're going to, to make the port work, you need an efficient railway line, and they know this. So that's what I think the real driver is behind it. And also they know that these guys are just going to sit on it and sweat the asset. It's got 23 years left. There's no incentive to spend a dollar. The original lease was so poorly written that instead of handing back the rented house that you've rented out for 49 years in as good or better condition, they've guaranteed it gets handed back as a dilapidated, flogged out wreck.
0: Whose fault is that?
1: The Court government followed by the Barnett government with the National Party riding shotgun the whole way. So, in fact, if I recall correctly, I worked for both those governments for both terms. So maybe I wear some of it. It was poor decision. They were trying to get rid of the union lock over West Rail and the Midland Workshops, and it was just a disaster. It racked up $900 million worth of debt. They were trying to clear the debt. And there was this mad ideological belief in private enterprise will always do better. And as a card-carrying member of economic rationalism, I too thought it probably was a better deal. They just got they should have sold it for a dollar. Probably should have sold it for CBH, and should have written into it that you will invest every last cent that you generate out of it into upgrading it, or they should have just kept below the low track stuff and just flogged off the rights to, you know, run trains and carriages up and down it. So the whole thing's been a mess, as has repeated Auditor General reports said.
0: Trevor, do you support the idea of the rail freight network back under government control?
1: I'm probably not going to take the great Tony Seabrook's very dogmatic PGA view that public is always worse than private. We saw that with Perth Airport. You know, they sold that, federal government sold for $900 million to Macquarie, who simply turned around, flogged half the land off, got all their money back, promised to build a third runway and amalgamate the two terminals, and did nothing for 30 years until they're starting to, you know, doing now. So they've done really well out of it. Sometimes government is a better owner, very, very reluctantly a better owner from my perspective.
0: In what
1: Certainly
0: way?
1: A better owner if you're going to do a bad long-term lease deal.
0: In what way is it better under government control?
1: The government doesn't have to do anything. It holds the asset, and like they do with roads, and you just privately contract out the maintenance of the road. So what have we got a problem with? The rail network, tier one, two, let's not go into tier three with all the tragics out there, because there's, you know, good argument some of those lines are never worth bringing back. But the government can simply own it and then contract private rail maintenance crews to run up and down and re-sleep the thing. That's an easy thing to do. Government just sits there with a checkbook, and the private sector bids against themselves. Running rail trains and carriages, well, you certainly don't want the unions back around the table on that one.
0: So how important is the asset to this state?
1: Well, on number one basis, incredibly important for defence, if for no other reason, which is why the Abbott government helped build the Alice Springs to Darwin railway line. So we need the east-west line. Efficiency of Fremantle Port, no point upgrading that thing without sorting out the lines so you can get more effective up to Northam. And for the people I represent, the farming community, absolutely. Unless the government's going to let us run, you know, triples on all our roads and the roads get a hammering, we need at least the tier two lines to be upgraded, because it provides

0: competition on the paddock to port. We'll still need trucks. It's not getting away from that. But if the state government sees we need to pour, what have we poured, 10, 11, 12 billion into Metronet in the 10 years they've been in power, it's shrapnel to pour a plan for the next till 2100, which is when they're thinking should be. What are they going to do around the rail? And that's where I probably diverge with Tony Seabrook and the remnants of the PGA, which is never have government ownership. I think the government steps in when there's been market failure, and there is clear market failure. We are not getting competition on paddock to port or competition with the roads because we don't have an efficient rail network.
1: Well, the immediate past president of the PGA, Tony Seabrook, was on the show just last week. He was saying that if this happens and the network, the freight rail network, does go back into government hands, it would be a case of jumping from the frying pan into the fire. So just when you think the two farm groups seem to be seeing eye to eye on most issues, this is a diversion then, Trevor.
0: Maybe it's just Tony's view and it's just, you know, Trevor Whittington's view. But look, you cannot be, the PGA has always been hard, dry, economic, rationalist, right? And WA farmers had a more agrarian socialist view of the world. I think that's all gone, absolutely gone by all the pragmatic farmers out there. Now it's what's the best pathway. You cannot afford to rule it out. The Libs and the Nats have made a mess of this. They signed the wrong lease. They maximised the upfront dollar and they didn't write in long-term upgrades. And we are now, the farmers, the farming community and the rest of the state is paying the penalty for that. We need to fix that. And if that means the state Labor government has to write a cheque to bring it back in, then so be it. What I'd like to see then is the real debate will be who does the rail maintenance and how much money goes into which lines. But, you know, maybe we're just getting in front of ourselves. Maybe there's just a bit of performative politics with this and the minister's not serious. We shall see.
1: Trevor, great to talk to you. Thank you.
0: Thanks, Belinda.
1: That's the CEO of WA Farmers, Trevor Whittington. Matt in North Bathara has texted through. He says, Trevor is the most negative, combative person I've ever had to listen to on the Country Hour. He's the head of a lobby group, needs to learn how to get along with people, especially those he doesn't agree with. A bit of positivity might help. Thank you, Matt. The text 0448 922 604, 17 past 12.
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1: Great to have you along this afternoon. It's been revealed in State Parliament that more than half the trees harvested through Western Australia's ecological thinning trial are being chipped or burned, and a small portion of the wood has also been sent to China as part of the trial. Native logging was officially banned in WA in 2024, resulting in mill closures and job losses in historic timber communities. Soon after that, the Department of Biodiversity, Conservation and Attractions began an ecological thinning trial, which involves the strategic removal of trees to alleviate water stress and ecological imbalance in regrowing forests. And when we recently covered this story on the Country Hour, the main question the state-owned Forest Products Commission didn't answer was what happens to the wood from the trees that have been removed in this eco-thinning trial. WA Greens MP Jess Beckeling says after posing some questions to Forestry Minister Jackie Jarvis in State Parliament last week, it became clear to her that ecological thinning is a continuation of native logging, but under a different name.
3: Well, we can see now that there's been about 28 tonnes, so quite a small amount, that's gone to China for a trial, and a massive amount, 28,000 tonnes or so, that has been wood chipped by WayCap, and we presume that that's been exported to Japan for paper.
4: What do you make of that?
3: Well, look, the WA public has every reason to be really concerned about what's going on with thinning, because there's been a significant lack of transparency, and we know that it's operating even without any silvicultural guidelines in place. So that means that there's just no oversight. There's no proper planning about what's going on out there, and there's no oversight from the Department of Biodiversity Conservation. We've always

0: been deeply concerned that there is the risk that the end of logging turns into a new kind of logging but under a different name, and the WA government has a responsibility to be demonstrating to the public who love these forests and have fought so hard for their protection that the thinning that they are allowing to absolutely race ahead in front of any development of any supporting science or ecological principles is actually being done in the interests of the forests.
1: And so where do you see that the majority of that is going?
0: Well, we can see that the majority of the timber is going to Simcoa, who are using it for charcoal in the production of silicon, and also to wood chips, which is being exported, no doubt, for paper production. We could be doing far better with the end products that are being created, but we could also be doing far better at the very front of this process, making sure that the science is actually rigorous and that there is clear evidence that what is happening out there is, in fact, for an ecological purpose. We're not seeing any of that at the moment.
2: WA Greens MP Jess Speckling speaking to Neve Brissenden. 20 past 12. Well, on a number of occasions, we've asked the state-owned Forest Products Commission about the commercial buyers of timber harvested from the eco-thinning trial, and it hasn't provided any answers. In the first 2 years of the eco-thinning trial, almost 200,000 tonnes of wood was harvested. Ian Telfer is chair of the Forest Industries Federation of WA. He also runs WA Plantation Resources, also known as WA Chip and Pulp. In the last 2 years, his WA Chip and Pulp has bought almost 23,000 tonnes of ecologically thinned wood from the Forest Products Commission. He says it's important the wood isn't wasted.
3: Because essentially ecological thinning is doesn't come with any long-term commercial contracts or commitments from government, which it did prior to 2024. So it supplements plantation fibre, softwood and hardwood plantation fibre and private property supplied timber to sustain commercial processing operations throughout the southwest and Perth regions to meet demand. So yes, it's important we use it, but it's complementary or supplementary to plantation fibre, which is predominantly the fibre that's used by industry today.
1: Well, you know, we've spoken to a few conservationists as well who have expressed some concern about some of it maybe heading overseas, going into wood chips and being burnt at Simcoa. You know, what do you make of that?
3: It's interesting. It's fundamentally about where is the best use and whether it goes overseas. And when we export grain through the Port of Bunbury here, we do that. We also export a lot of agricultural products to support other markets. So I'm not sure why the sensitivity is around exporting wood fibre overseas fundamentally to bring it all back, because Australians largely want to import wood fibre to meet its needs, whether that's paper-based products, cartons, packaging materials or panel boards, etc. So I think the exports is a bit dramatic about whether it does. But having said that, we're not exporting native fibre at this stage. It's all plantation wood fibre. In terms of domestic use, one of the biggest uses of domestic wood fibre from ecological thinning is firewood, which is Perth and regional market demand, and the preference would be, I would have thought, to supply firewood from managed operations rather than allowing or forcing people to risk themselves going out into the forest to cut their own firewood. So I think managing that through ecological thinning and use of fibre for firewood is critical. It's critically important. I think also in terms of Simcoa are a major manufacturing process, producing silicon to meet demand of community. And they've been going for a long time, utilising jarrah residues as part of that process. So supplying, again, ecological thinning into Simcoa would appeal to me to be one of the optimal uses of that small diameter fibre, which otherwise would not have a market.
1: You just mentioned that none of the kind of native wood fibre is going overseas. So does Warprez, my understanding is it chips wood and sends it overseas, is that the case?
3: Yes, we do. So we supply plantation fibre, softwood and hardwood, and up until 2024, 2023, regrowth fibre to make paper products, so for pulp mills overseas. So we have an ongoing demand for that pulp, and Australia's import bill suggests there's an ongoing demand for the products coming from pulp mills.

0: and the regrowth or the ecological thinning resource, which is additional to domestic markets. Certainly, there's an opportunity to sell that into overseas markets.
1: So is that what is happening at Warprez as well? Those ecological thinning products are coming
0: No,
1: in.
0: not at the moment. All of the ecological thinning is being utilised for firewood or Simcoa predominantly at the moment. But we are remaining keen to work with government about opportunity to supply fibre that doesn't have a domestic home into overseas markets,
1: Yeah, right.
0: which again is as good a value return as firewood in domestic markets, but otherwise compensates or reimburses the government for its costs of maintaining healthy forests through ecological thinning. So we've got no problem in saying it is a viable market, but certainly at the moment, despite any other hysteria, we're not receiving or exporting any fibre, but we would hope to be doing so as ecological thinning increases in accordance with the Forest Management Plan.
1: They did mention that there was like a trial of like 28 tons that.
0: Yes, so we did a trial of logs, which wasn't all FPC logs, so some of them was our logs, of mixed species that went over for peeler trials to investigate the opportunity to produce small diameter logs or produce veneer from small diameter logs into high value products. And it's some of the research we're currently doing to provide high value uses of the high value portion of ecological thinning logs. So we continue to work with the government to investigate those sort of opportunities.
2: Ian Telfer, he's the chair of the Forest Industries Federation of WA, and he's also the chief executive of WA Plantation Resources. He was speaking to Neve Brissenden. Forestry Minister Jackie Jarvis says ecological thinning is undertaken to improve the health and the resilience of our forests. And where timber is recovered through that process, the Forest Products Commission works to ensure it's put to productive use. She says approximately 0.014% of timber recovered from ecological thinning across the last 2 years was exported as part of a one-off trial to inform the development of alternative local wood processing opportunities that maximise the value of jarrah log, typically too small for milling. Timber provided to Simcoa is used locally to produce high-purity silicon, which is essential for manufacturing semiconductors and solar panels. If you want to read more on this, just search ABC and Southwest. That's where you'll find Neve's story. 27 past 12 here on the Country Hour. A few moments ago, CEO of WA Farmers Trevor Whittington was here talking about how he supports the government's proposal to bring the rail freight network back under state government control. And we got a text through saying that Trevor is combative and he needs to be more positive. In response to that, Tracy Yates on the text says, "I disagree with that previous caller. Trevor Whittington is not a pessimist. He's a realist, which is better than being a starry-eyed optimist." The text is 0448 922 604. We'll get to the news headlines shortly. First, though, WA local governments are calling for a funding program to pay for the costs associated with native title negotiations, Indigenous land use agreements, and also Aboriginal cultural heritage consultations. The Shire of Dundas raised the proposal to pass on the costs at the WA Local Government Association AGM last week. Shire President Lorene Bonza says remote local government areas struggle to pay the costs.
3: Aboriginal heritage clearance, all of that sort of thing, where we have to have ILUWAs with our local group, that all comes at a cost because we need them to do our heritage surveys. And it's federal government legislation and to a lesser degree state government legislation as well. So they make the rules and we get to pay for it. Essentially, that's it in a nutshell. And what we were asking for was for them to, in fact, pay for it instead of us.
4: So would this be state government paying for that, Lorene? Is that what you were asking?
3: So state and federal should give local government some funding to assist with those processes because they make the rules and we get to pay for it. So the most remote communities are the ones that generally have to do most of that work, and they're the ones with really the least capacity because we only have a small rates base, and that's our only means of funding, really. We do get some government grants, but essentially our main funding comes through our rates base, and that's generally spread.

0: relatively large, and we just are after a bit of assistance to help us pay for that.
1: So how was your proposal received at the conference?
0: It was received quite well. That motion did pass. So none of the motions at our AGM, much like the ALGA AGM, they're not binding, but our state body, so WALGA, will take that back, and then they will lobby the state government and the federal government on our behalf and see how far we get with that. So it's kind of another wait and see how we go, how it's received, because whilst our local government friends might be quite supportive, doesn't necessarily follow that our state and federal counterparts will also be quite as happy to, especially if it's going to cost them money.
2: Dundas Shire President Lorene Bonser speaking to Tara de Landgraft. 29 to 1, it's time for an update from the newsroom with Jonathan Hopper.
3: Good afternoon, Belinda. WA's Education Minister has announced she's banning smart glasses from all public schools in what she says is the nation's most comprehensive ban on the devices. Smart glasses contain miniature cameras and microphones in their frames, allowing wearers to covertly record footage and audio. Under the ban, anyone on school campuses, including parents and contractors, would be forbidden from wearing the devices. The federal government says almost 400 individuals and NDIS providers have been banned from the scheme over the past 3 years. Minister Jenny McAllister says the work of the NDIS Integrity Task Force has resulted in $2.1 billion in savings since 2022. And Brisbane midfielder Lachie Neale will front the AFL Tribunal later today in an attempt to overturn a one-game suspension that would see him miss Saturday's grand final against Fremantle. Neale was cited for an off-the-ball hit to the body of Hawthorn's Jack Ginnivan. The hearing begins at 3 p.m. Thank you, Belinda.
2: Thank you for the update, Jonathan. Appreciate that. 28 to 1.
4: This is the Country Hour with Belinda Varaschetti on ABC Local Radio, WA.
2: Still to come, just before the news at 1 today, we'll head to Mouchet. We're back at Mouchet today. Yesterday was the cattle sale. Today it's the sheep sale. And Terry Birkin will be along with the details of the yarding and the prices. Also, we'll catch up with one of the last people to commercially catch shark north of Perth, who believes that the fishing industry plays a really important role in protecting people from shark attacks. And then we'll head to Kununurra in the Ord Valley, where a grower there says it's time to start a conversation and have some accountability around the retail price of fresh produce. And she gives one example about her zucchini that she's grown this season. And the return that she was getting on that zucchini was 46 cents per zucchini. And in the shops, they were selling for $1.90. So a markup of 400%. Katrina Jallet will be along shortly. First, to the Bureau of Meteorology, Grace Abbott is with you this afternoon. Grace, how does it look across northern and eastern parts today?
5: Yes, good afternoon, Belle. So in the north, it's pretty typical build-up conditions about the coastal Kimberley, with some isolated showers forming along that afternoon sea breeze, possibly a lightning strike or two there as well, and also some morning fog about those coastal parts. Mostly dry over the Pilbara and the western Gascoyne as well for the outlook, and some temperatures for tomorrow are a touch warmer than average, so 38 degrees for Wyndham and Kununurra, 32 in Broome, and 35 for Port Hedland, and 25 in Carnarvon. And looking towards the east, showers and thunderstorms are again the headline from today and throughout the week, as a trough is currently moving east over the inland southwest land division and will become slow moving over southeastern parts. So rainfall for today will mostly total 1 to 10 millimetres over the goldfields, and that'll mostly occur this afternoon, with the thunderstorms possibly bringing isolated falls up to 20 millimetres. And then with favourable upper atmosphere from tomorrow, those afternoon showers and thunderstorms may become severe over Leonora, Kalgoorlie-Boulder and down to Balladonia, with heavy falls, damaging wind gusts and large hail all possible hazards for tomorrow. So we'll be issuing warnings if these storms do pop up, so please keep an eye on our website or our app if you're in the region. Now, those showers and thunderstorms are going to shift further east, mostly into the interior on Thursday, but they will return to the Goldfields region on Friday with a renewed chance of heavy falls, Bell.
2: Grace, let's move into the Southwest Land Division now, because it does look like there's some rain on the way for some parts at least. What's the story?

0: Indeed, it is looking a bit more wet, a bit wet towards the weekend. But for right now, most of the weather is happening in eastern parts, and that's due to that trough moving through. We also have some warmer temperatures out that way, and I can see on the satellite we have thunderstorms currently north of Southern Cross and also east of Esperance. Now, light falls are expected with that trough today, and also in the onshore flow about the south coast, so less than 2 millimeters for most of those areas, but up to 2 to 10 millimeters are possible east of Esperance with those storms this afternoon. Into tomorrow, some showers will develop over the southern inland southwest land division as a bit of a mid-level feature moves over. Looks like 2 to 15 millimeters are possible about Denmark to Ravensthorpe, less than 4 millimeters south of Newdigate to Augusta, and less than 2 millimeters for most remaining parts of the southwest land division. And for Thursday into Friday, a weaker front is going to bring less than 5 millimetres southwest of Margaret River to Albany, and pretty light over remaining southern districts. And finally, Bower, like you mentioned, Friday and this weekend is looking to be on the wetter side as a low pressure system is modelled to form in either central or southwestern parts of WA. It's a bit hard to discern at this point, but currently less than 4 millimetres for most growing areas on Friday, possibly up to 2 to 10 millimetres in the far south and east, isolated higher in thunderstorms. Beyond Friday, though, everything's becoming quite murky in the models. It really depends upon where this low goes, and we will have more clarity in the coming days, Belle.
1: All right. Thank you for those details this afternoon, Grace. Appreciate that. It is 24 to 1. Richard Hudson in the studio with the rainfall figures.
2: Yeah, hardly anything at all. Up in the north, in the Pilbara Pub, Paraburdoo actually topped it with 2 mils. And then in the Southwest Land Division, in the Lower West, believe it or not, Fremantle topped it with 4. Even if that's a faulty reading, I think it's a good sign anyway.
1: 23 minutes to 1. And Richard, you've got some sad news for us this afternoon.
2: Yes, renowned vet Kevin Bell died last Thursday, we've just found out. And we understand he fell ill and was only given about 6 weeks to live. Dr. Bell's family lived and worked in Kojonup for a while in the Great Southern. And our Great Southern rural reporter, Kate Forrester's mum, actually worked for him when she first moved to Kojonup from Tasmania. And she's just sent a text to Kate saying, "So sad. I loved working for him. He was a wonderful man." He was very well known from his work at Murdoch University, and in recent years, he became pretty well known up in Western Australia's north in the cattle industry. And the Kimberley Pilbara Cattlemen's Association has issued a media release describing him as a game changer in the northern pastoral industry, a mentor to many, and a friend to all. It goes on to say Kevin had a unique ability to translate his vast scientific knowledge into practical on-ground applications for northern pastoralists. His valued input, advice, and support, combined with his genuine friendship, made an enduring contribution to our industry. And it goes on to say his caring and compassionate nature also made him a magnet for young people within the industry, which is pretty crucial. It says he was an exceptional role model, a mentor, always generous with his time, knowledge, and encouragement. And it says our sincere condolences to Kevin's family, friends, and co-workers, and to the many, many people across our industry who had the pleasure of knowing and working with him.
1: And Richard, did you meet Kevin Bell?
2: I did on a number of occasions, but I remember meeting and interviewing him when he was employed by Bruce Chung at Pardew Station to help with their Wagyu beef operation. Actually came into the ABC here in Perth at one stage too. Now, Pardew has issued a statement which starts with "Vale Emeritus Professor Kevin Bell, the visionary scientist who brought innovation to the outback. The Pardew Wagyu family is deeply heartbroken. He was a cherished mentor, brilliant vet, and academic giant. But Kevin was more than a scientist. He was a familiar, welcomed face at Pardew Station, always arriving with a warm smile and a new brilliant idea on how to care for cattle more efficiently." It says Kevin Bell's distinguished career spanned decades as a professor of animal production systems at Murdoch University and a leading voice with DPIRD. So you're starting to get a bit of an idea as to why he'll be fairly well known in so many circles. The statement goes on to say, "Yet his true passion came alive in the red dirt at the Pilbara, and at the age of 75, That's at an age when a lot of us are retiring. Kevin Bell chose adventure and he was drawn by a deep love for the land and rural life. He answered the call to live and work in one of Australia's most remote regions. He ended up working for Pardoo for 7 years, and the statement goes on to say he revolutionised sustainable farming by meticulously tracking cattle weight gains, protecting herd health against parasites, and measuring every precious megalitre of water, and he pushed the boundaries of modern agriculture. It goes on to say, our deepest sympathy goes to his wife, Jo, 7 children and 20 grandchildren who will ensure that his legacy lives on. Well, Dr. Kevin Bell also happens to be the dad of Fremantle Dockers legend and former ABC breakfast show host Peter Bell. If you haven't heard the backstory to Peter Bell's adoption in South Korea, do yourself a favour and search ABC Conversations and Peter Bell, and that incorporates the story of Dr. Kevin Bell and his wife and family. Well worth a listen. The final statement from Pardoo finishes with, Kevin, you will always be a part of the Pardoo family. To honour Kevin's profound impact and the deep connection he shared with our team, we have officially named Pivot One in his memory, a lasting tribute to the man who helped shape the future of Pardoo Wagyu. And we have been told his funeral will be next Wednesday, so that's September the 30th. I've just got a text from Peter Bell confirming that. So that's at 11:30 at Sacred Heart Catholic Church in Mundaring.
1: Thanks for that, Richard, and to go through some of those real career highlights and his contribution to the community here in WA in so many different ways too. This is the Country Hour and it's 18 minutes to one. Just before the news at one today, we will head off to Mouche for the results of the sheep market. Terry Birkin's going to be along with those details. First though, one of the last people to commercially catch shark north of Perth believes the fishing industry plays a really important role in protecting people from shark attacks. Now, this comes after a man was taken by a shark last Friday while swimming close to shore at Perth's Sorrento Beach. And last Monday, a man was bitten by a shark while surfing at Geraldton's Glenfield Beach. Steve Buckridge fished for shark from Cervantes to Geraldton for about 15 years before he was shut down by the state government at the end of last year as part of the West Coast demersal fishery closure. He says this time of year, when we would catch shark very close to shore and they weren't hard to find.
3: Years ago, we used to do 2 or 3 days, you know, go out for 2 or 3 days. In this day and age, we only ever set one set and come home. And most times we'd be close enough to full. One set was completely enough. 2 sets would be too many. You know, there's plenty of sharks out there. Don't let anybody ever tell you there's no sharks out there. There's just the right amount.
4: What species were you mainly catching?
3: We mainly do sandbar whaler. They're our bread and butter. But, you know, we seasonally get duskies, you know, bronze whalers. And whiskeries as well.
4: And how did your operation move, Steve, in terms of where you were fishing at different times of the year? So August, September, where were you mainly working?
3: Depends whether we're out of Durian Bay or Dongara or Geraldton. By that time of year, we work the beach. We come in chasing the little bronze whalers that have been dropped there by mum. You know, they sit there for 3 or 4 months, growing and that. So we hunt the beach that time of year to capitalise on those.
4: And when you were working the beach, how far offshore are we talking there?
3: Oh, we go right to the beach, to all of it inside the outer reef. So it was 100 metres from the beach, you know, that sort of distance. Yeah.
4: And when you were fishing there, were you targeting those smaller ones, but were you also seeing bigger sharks that were coming in to have a go at the smaller ones?
3: Absolutely. That's why the big ones are there. They're in there for something to eat, and because there's so many little sharks in there, they come in chasing those. So we wrap up a few big ones here and there in the net. They don't mesh, but sharks are like a bit like a crocodile. They hit the net and roll. If they didn't roll, we wouldn't catch any of them.
4: What were some of the bigger sharks that you've seen closer in at the beach at this time of year?
3: Oh, we get big bronzes right on the beach. We get big tigers right on the beach. And, you know, you do get the odd white pointer right on the beach. And they're all in there for something to eat. And that's what the little sharks are. The odd big shark that I roll up every now and again, if I don't roll him up, he's there every day. He's there swimming around just looking for something to eat. We certainly keep the big numbers down, and well, we keep the numbers down generally. All the little ones that we're not catching at the moment, guess what? Next year they're a little bit bigger. And 5 years from now, they'll actually take your leg off. They're not being taken, they're only growing.
4: So in these conversations that we're now hearing about how to protect people from shark attacks, do you think there is a need for a fishing industry as part of that protection?
3: I absolutely do. I mean, I just can't believe all the scientists and all the experts, they come up with all these ideas to do it, and it all costs huge amounts of money. The simplest and easiest and probably the best one, just let a shark fisherman go to work. And a big part of the problem would be gone. Just easy, just simple.
4: Do you think that that's a sustainable solution, though, when we think about the concerns that you hear about shark numbers?
3: People who have worries about shark numbers, they don't know anything about our strip of coast whatsoever. They've got no idea.
4: Well, on the science, there was a 2024 stock assessment that DPIRR did. It was published at the end of 2025, and it said that gummy, whiskery and sandbar shark populations have recovered to sustainable levels, and dusky whalers are still recovering. So things were improving for them, but they weren't quite at that sustainable level yet. And that data would have been captured while you were still fishing, while you were still working on the coast. Yeah. How does that sit with you when then you consider that not long after that report was published, you were then shut down?
3: I've brought it up from time to time over the years. They keep coming up with these not enough sharks. It is rubbish. There's plenty of big bronze whalers out there, big breeders, plenty of them. There's plenty of babies on the beach, all sizes in between. Where they come up with these sort of figures, I don't know, but it's not on my beach. It's not on my bit of water, I can tell you. It might be happening in, I don't know where else, California or somewhere, but not here. Yep, doesn't happen here. Yep.
4: Do you think we need more research that's actually done in Western Australia?
3: Absolutely. The research done in the rest, you know, other parts of Australia and the world is just not relevant to our fishery. Our fishery, you should study our fishery, not the bloody rest of the world's.
4: And Steve, you were fishing for 15 years. Did you notice in that time that sharks were territorial or that they followed a certain movement pattern at all?
3: I'm of the opinion that they certainly stop in their travels in areas before moving on, that's for sure. You can never set your net out in a straight line and just go and clear the fish out of it every day because you wouldn't get any after the first set. I mean, you catch the fish that are there and then it takes a while for it to repopulate. They obviously move from north to south because they've got that the Lewin Current out there, which really rips. I mean, I think if the sharks wanted to go north, they couldn't anyway. So they have to come down from up north. But I don't think they just swim through at 100 mile an hour and just keep heading south. They come down and settle around places before they move on.
4: And Steve, if we think about the past week, we've seen one fatal shark attack and another where someone was seriously injured. And we also hear this constant conversation about bite-off when people are fishing chuck, depredation of the catch. Do you think we'll see more interaction between humans and sharks when we think about, you know, the numbers that you're seeing that there hasn't been a fishery? Do you think that that's inevitable?
3: Oh, it is inevitable. I mean, you know, if you're not taking the sharks out, there's only going to be more. And when there's more, there's going to be competition for feed. 10 years from now, there's going to be twice as many sharks out there. And I can bet you only half as many fish.
1: Former shark fisherman Steve Buckridge, who's based about 250 kilometres north of Perth at Greenhead, he was speaking to Joe Prendergast. And Steve was saying before he was shut down by the state government at the end of last year as part of the West Coast demersal fishery closure, he'd catch up to 20 tonnes of shark each year, with the catch going to fish and chip shops.

0: shops, stores, and pet food businesses. And this on the text, it's about time we start a shark cull. There are too many and too many big sharks. We used to fish sharks before and shark attacks were rare and big sharks were rarely seen in close. There's too many big sharks and we need to make the beaches safer for the public. The text to be part of the conversation, 0448 922 604. 10 minutes to one. We'll get to Mouchet shortly for the results of the sheep market. First, though, to the north of the state in Kununurra, a grower from the Ord Valley says it's time to start a conversation and have some accountability around the retail price of fresh produce. Katrina Jallet manages Arcadia Farms. It's a family-owned business growing mainly horticulture crops. She says this season, the markup on zucchinis in the supermarket has been 400%. Katrina says she basically grew the vegetable for love this season.
1: Every year it's farming. It doesn't matter what sector of farming you're in, whether it's grain or beef or sheep or fresh produce, you know that prices will ebb and flow. So, yeah, this year was a lower year for zucchini pricing, but I was watching it very closely. Each day we're looking at our cost of production. What does it cost us to pick, pack and send? And if I can cover my costs on the day, then we'll continue picking. But there were certainly days where we weren't covering the cost to pick, pack and send. And we did walk away from some plantings where we stopped picking them, even though the crop was still being productive. The return price just wasn't there for us to continue picking them. We have very limited ability to set the sale price at the wholesale level for our fruit. It's more set on supply and demand. So if demand is high and supply is low, you'll see that price start to rise. If there is a lot of supply and normal demand, you'll see that price dip because there's more around. People can know that they can get it for less money. But what I'd really like to talk about and bring some accountability to is the pricing at the retail level, not just on watermelons. This year we were getting a return for a zucchini of 46 cents and they were selling in the retail shop for $1.90 each. That's over 400% markup. Certain pumpkin varieties have been selling as low as 60 cents on the East Coast, and they're retailing at $3.50 a kilo. There was more supply around this year in our growing period, but yeah, I think it doesn't help when the prices at the wholesale level are so cheap, but then in the retail level, they're not all that cheap. They're not reflecting, I guess, the supply that's coming in. So maybe a cheaper retail level would have helped us to see that demand pick up a bit. Instead of consumers putting one in the trolley, they might have put two in. So if every person doubles their consumption each week, that's a lot of extra zucchinis that can flow through the supply chain. Australian consumers are valuing Australian farmers and they really want to know where their food comes from, but they're probably not too happy when they're paying a lot for the produce, but it's not directly going back to the farmer. So I think it's time that we start a conversation and start to have a bit more accountability around the retail pricing of fresh produce.
2: Do you think a lot of that blame goes to the farmer then?
1: I think there is maybe not blame, but assumption that farmers must be making a lot of money. So it's unknown that the price that we are actually receiving for our product is very different to what it is in the retail level. Obviously, retailers have their own costs that they have to cover. But yeah, I think at times it's not always fair for the product line, the farmer, and also not the consumer.
0: Katrina Jallet from Arcadia Farms in the Ord Valley speaking to Nikki Bailey about the wholesale versus retail price of fruit and vegetables. With zucchinis, for example, that was the example Katrina gave us, zucchinis selling for $1.90 in the shop and the farm only getting 46 cents of that. So a markup of 100%. The ABC has contacted two of Australia's major food retailers. A Woolworths spokesperson says the retail shelf price

0: reflects the significant operational costs of transporting fresh food to the stores. And Woolworths will continue to work closely with suppliers to manage inflationary pressures sensitively, striking a balance between keeping groceries affordable for customers and ensuring partners can continue to operate sustainably. Coles declined to comment. 1:05. Let's get to the market now. 5,687 sheep and lambs were penned for sale at the Mouchay market today. That is up 1,229 on last week's numbers. Terry Birkin, hello. How was the yarding today?
1: Hi, Belinda. A higher volume was yarded at Mouchay today with a good lineup of new season lambs. Reasonable numbers of crossbred merino hoggets were offered, while mutton supplies remained conservative. The buying gallery was full of the usual faces. However, the lamb market was a little softer this week, backed by $4 to $5, while the mutton market remained unchanged. New season stall lambs were selling from $120 to $179, while light lambs were making $167 to $212 a head. Trade weight sold from $192 to $233, while heavyweight sold to a top of $251, and the best ram lambs reached a high of $264 a head. Old season stall lambs started from $70 up to $177, while light lambs made $170 to $190. Trade weights returned $200 to $225, while heavy lambs sold from $203 to $240 a head. Stall merino weather hoggets sold from $110 to $200, while heavyweights reached $256 with a fleece. Merino ewe hoggets were few in number and mostly in the midweight range, selling from $212 to $220 a head. Heavy crossbred hoggets were making $170 to $240, and the best of the younger rams sold to a top of $250. Boning ewes were selling from $120 to $170, while medium weights returned $168 to $236, and heavy ewes sold to a top of $250 a head. Heavy weathers ranged from $200 to $240, while mature rams returned $58 to $180 a head. This is Terry Birkin for MLA's National Livestock Reporting Service.
0: Terry, thank you for those details today. Just breaking the yarding down. So total yarding, 5,687. That included 3,116 lambs and 2,571 sheep. The numbers up on last week by 1,229. Now, Grain Producers Australia wants growers to participate in a grain dust survey. Now, this follows Safe Work Australia's new workplace exposure limits for 250 substances that are due to come into effect on the 1st of December. Those new rules include a huge reduction in grain dust exposure limits and also cuts to the fumigant phosphine used in grain storage. As you heard on the show yesterday, farmers and miners say the new workplace exposure rules are unworkable and could lead to industry shutdowns unless the government intervenes. So if you want to be part of that survey, the GPA Grain Dust Grower Survey, head to Grain Producers online. It is a couple of minutes to 1:00. Richard Hudson is in the studio with some breaking news this afternoon. What's happening, Richard?
2: Yeah, this is serious breaking news, actually, but good news. CBH has just contacted us, the Cooperative Bulk Handling Group, and, yeah, news just in. They have just received their first load of grain for the season. It's about 60 tonnes of canola into Geraldton, and it was sampled in Una. We're still trying to confirm the name of the farmer who supplied that particular first lot of grain. We'll get that to you as soon as we can. Or if you're listening and you can text us, that'd be great. Belle, what's the text number again?
0: Yeah, if that's you, text through. Let us know, 0448 922 604. Be quick.
2: And we did just ask CBH if this is the earliest ever for harvesting. Believe it's not, but it is more than 3 weeks earlier than last season. So you might remember last season, October the 13th, was when the first delivery came in to Esperance.
0: It does feel early, though, doesn't it? Just when that text came through, it was like, goodness, it does feel early, but it's underway. And as we heard from Michael Lamond, the author of the Grain Industry of WA, a crop report, he's the author of that report, and he got the update for us. Was it last Friday, I think, he was here on the show? And he was saying with a little bit of extra rain that we received in the last week of August, the harvest looks like being around about 23 million tonnes this season. And he was saying that if we hadn't got that rain in the last week of August, because it would have been so dry, we probably were looking at sort of 15 million tonnes. But now

0: on track for a grain harvest here in WA of 23 million tonnes. News time, 1 o'clock.
1: Good afternoon, Jonathan Hopper with ABC News. WA police have renewed their appeal for information in relation to a suspected murder cold case. In June this year, the state coroner found 21-year-old Josh Warnicky, who was found dead by the side of the road after a night out in Broome 16 years ago, was likely bashed to death with a weapon. Those responsible for Mr. Warnicky's death have never been identified, and a $1 million reward remains available for information that leads to a conviction. Detective Acting Inspector Jessica Securo says detectives still believe someone in the Kimberley community has information that can help find those responsible for Mr. Warnicky's death. The superintendent of the Fremantle Police District says he's expecting more than 40,000 fans in the Port City for Saturday's AFL Grand Final. Fremantle saw huge crowds when the Dockers last played on Friday, with some fans climbing on roofs and blocking buses. Dean Snashel says that behaviour was inappropriate, but he's not expecting any serious issues on Saturday.
2: Whilst that behaviour wasn't dangerous and didn't result in arrests at the time, it won't be tolerated on Saturday. We expect, overwhelmingly, the crowd to be very well behaved. This is a joyous occasion for Fremantle supporters.
1: WA police say they executed 212 search warrants and laid more than 650 charges as part of a nationwide week of action against the illicit drug trade. Police say Operation Vitreous, conducted earlier this month, saw the seizure of $500,000 in cash, 8 firearms, 74 cannabis plants and 13 kilograms of cannabis. Detective Acting Superintendent Anna Shaw says the operation's success demonstrates the importance of collaborative police work. The Principals Federation of Western Australia has welcomed the state government's decision to ban smart glasses in public schools. From Term 4, the covert recording devices will be banned for not only students but teachers and visitors at public school campuses. However, exemptions will be made for students with disabilities. President Kaya Graves says the banning is a safety measure.
3: I noted the Minister's comments this morning about, you know, broader conversations about technology in workplaces. And it really calls into question, I guess, that sense of respect and consent.
1: An immunologist from Western Sydney University says common cold and flu supplements pose higher risks than benefits. The Therapeutic Goods Administration has withdrawn dozens of cold and flu products containing the herbal ingredient andrographis from the market. The ingredient can cause severe side effects such as anaphylaxis. Professor Connie Katilaris told 102.5 ABC Perth warning labels aren't enough to keep people safe.
4: This wasn't enough of a deterrent, and really they've done what the only thing that needed to be done, which is to delist it and get it withdrawn.
1: Reserve Bank Governor Michelle Bullock says the risks to inflation are continuing to grow, reinforcing most economists' expectations of an interest rate hike next week. The RBA raised rates 3 times in a row early this year, but has remained steady at 4.35% since then. Speaking at an industry event in Sydney, Ms. Bullock says energy and other global supply shocks are driving prices higher.
5: We need to be very careful to ensure that policy is set in a way that minimises the second round and indirect effects, which might perpetuate ongoing inflation.
1: In sport, 2-time Brownlow medalist and former Brisbane captain Lachie Neal will plead his case before the AFL's tribunal today as he fights for his right to play in Saturday's grand final. Aaron Marsicavetera has more.
6: In his 320-game career so far, Lachie Neal has never been suspended. The Lions are expected to rely heavily on the veteran's clean record when they put forward their appeal, citing provisions in the AFL's laws for compelling and exceptional circumstances. Neal has been banned for 1 game for a gut punch off the ball to Hawk Jack Ginnivan during Saturday's preliminary final. A precedent was set earlier this season with 400-plus gamer Scott Pendlebury let off a 1-game ban for rough conduct given his own unblemished record. The Lions will be attempting to win 3 straight premierships when they line up against Fremantle at the MCG on Saturday.
1: Perth's weather, sunny today with a top of 22. Tomorrow, Wednesday, a possible shower, 21. Right now in the city, 19.3.
7: Good afternoon. I hope you're well. Welcome to the world today. I'm Andy Park, coming to you from Gadigal Land in Sydney. This Tuesday, power hungry and thirsty for water. The first federal public hearings today into the data centres sprouting up across the country. And winning a seat on a plane to Melbourne costs more than one at the AFL Grand Final. Airfares spike this weekend, despite the airlines laying on hundreds more seats.
8: I said to my son, we may end up having to hire a car and drive home or hitch a ride with someone.
9: You know, I've heard people paying $900 one way to Melbourne. I've also seen people saying that you're better off getting flights to Europe or the US and then coming back into Melbourne.
7: First, though, the push is on for Australia to become a more influential middle power. Prime Minister Anthony Albanese is among more than 20 world leaders gathering at the United Nations, urgently calling for global guardrails to ensure AI remains under human control. The ABC's political lead, David Spears, is at the UN in New York and joins me. David, how significant is this statement on global rules for artificial intelligence?
10: Look, it's significant in that this is middle powers standing together and standing up for some safety guardrails to be put in place when it comes to the development of artificial intelligence. The main point in this statement today is that AI must remain under human direction, oversight and control. It must be developed and used in line with international law. It goes on to say that companies have responsibilities here, the AI companies, when it comes to putting in place safety protocols, governments also to develop some common standards on safety and transparency, and that the UN itself should explore creating an international institution to set standards around AI. So it shows us that the weeks leading up to this UN General Assembly has had an impact. The concerns from those AI industry leaders themselves about the risks of humans losing control of AI, that's had an impact on these middle power countries like Australia, Germany, Canada, the European Commission also. Interestingly, the United Kingdom not a signatory to this statement. But as we know, it's the two big players that matter the most, the US and China, are not a part of this statement.
7: There is a lot of talk about middle powers and, of course, countries like our own and Canada's trying to sort of establish themselves as leaders when you've got these two giants on the world stage. But I wonder how much power we really have as middle countries or middle powers when we also have these alliances in defence, but also international trade with those countries to consider.
10: I think it's limited. I mean, you only have to look at some of those examples, whether it's the ability of middle powers to stop Donald Trump or indeed Xi Jinping when it comes to various trade barriers, tariffs and sanctions, whether it comes to the power of middle powers to stop Donald Trump or Vladimir Putin when it comes to starting wars in the Middle East or in Ukraine. We're talking about limited powers here. It's important that, you know, where possible, those middle powers do speak together and speak up. But I think the realistic assessment is that both the US and China, when it comes to the risks around AI, they're taking a far more sanguine approach here. Donald Trump calls these fears about AI a hoax. China has indicated it sees this as fear-mongering. They have agreed today, the US and China, to set up an AI dialogue between the two of them. That's important and potentially a positive step, but it's not anywhere near as far as Australia and its fellow middle powers would like them to go.
7: What else can we expect out of the Trump-Xi meeting,
10: Crane? I think both will be very heavily focused on trade and trying to lower trade barriers and increase trade access where they can. I think we'll also see a focus on the conflicts in the Middle East and Ukraine as well, given the impact that's having on inflation, the economic damage that it's causing around the world, including in these two big economies. And then, yes, artificial intelligence will be high on the agenda, particularly with the focus that it's getting at the UN General Assembly this week. So, look, it's always a good thing, I think, when two adversaries like this, the two major powers, can talk at the leadership level. We're seeing the ability of Donald Trump and Xi Jinping to do that. even if, you know, while they might be very warm when they're together in their conversation and even flattering of each other, we then see a quick return to more hostility in their relationship. But it's clearly a good thing when they're able to come together like this.
7: That's the ABC's political lead, David Spears, at the United Nations in New York. Community frustration over the rapid

0: an establishment of data centres has been building in this country, and today a federal inquiry into the issue will hold its first public hearing. In Victoria, new rules require data centres to get all of their energy from renewables. They'll also be banned from using drinking water for cooling. It's in contrast to Queensland and the Northern Territory, which have decided to allow the data centres to be powered by fossil fuels. As David Sparks reports, all that means the goal of having nationally consistent rules is a long way off.
1: Around Australia, residents are becoming increasingly angry about the construction of big data centres. That's particularly the case in the Hume Council area in Melbourne's northern suburbs. Mayor Carly Moore says the reaction has been unmistakable.
2: It's probably been really one of the single biggest issues that I've ever had our community really come out and speak to me about.
1: The Hume Council area already has a few data centres operating and more are in the pipeline. Carly Moore says people aren't opposed to all data centres, but they're worried about noise, air quality, electricity and water, and the way big data centres look.
2: We aren't sure that the regulation is keeping up with the growth in this industry. So we want to have some really clear rules and regulations around where these should go, what will be the impacts for our community before we see any more approved or built.
1: Today, the Victorian government has released new rules to regulate data centres. Those include a requirement that the centres source renewable energy to meet their enormous needs. They'll be banned from using drinking water, which means they'll need to use recycled water or come up with some other solution. And the centres must be at least 150 metres from homes.
2: So I think that sounds like a step in the right direction. Certainly residents are raising concerns about electricity and water consumption, and absolutely proximity is an issue. 150 metres, I would say, isn't very far.
1: Victorian Premier Ben Carroll says the new rules will not apply to data centres that have already been built or approved, but he rejects suggestions that the changes have come too late.
3: What I would say is we would have up to potentially some $50 to $60 billion of potential investment in relation to data centre applications or inquiries on foot for Victoria. So there are very many data centre proposals to come that require these guardrails to apply.
1: The industry is not happy with today's announcement. Data Centres Australia represents the sector, and its chief executive, Belinda Dennett, says Victoria's changes are disappointing. She says they impose restrictions on data centres that are not applied to other industries.
4: If they now need to comply with these new rules, people will assess whether that still makes sense or not. But we know there are other states that are very eager to attract this investment, just as Victoria was some months ago. And I think we'll see the investment flow that way.
1: The federal government has been trying to get all the states and territories to agree on a consistent set of rules, including a requirement that data centres can only use renewable energy. But so far, that hasn't happened. Queensland and the Northern Territory resisted the Prime Minister's efforts and are allowing new data centres in their jurisdictions to use electricity generated with fossil fuels. Lisa Given is a Professor of Information Sciences at RMIT University and has been closely following the rise of AI and data centres. She says Victoria's new rules are a good start.
5: We're seeing a lot of different calls for change really globally. And so I think certainly setting a baseline around renewable energy, making sure that drinking water reserves are going to be secure. And many, day-to-day customers are very worried about data centres popping up in their backyards. So I think a larger buffer between the residential and the data centre area is certainly going to be welcome to communities.
1: But she says the lack of a consistent set of national rules is a problem.
5: When we start to see these kind of state-by-state differentials, it can be very confusing for consumers. It also means that potentially, a company that decided that it was too difficult to perhaps build within a certain state could simply move elsewhere in Australia. So I think the drive towards more of a national approach is something that we would still want to see happening.
1: The other new rule the Victorian government is introducing is a requirement that data centres contribute to a new fund called the Local Investment Guarantee. It will be used to fund training at TAFEs and universities for jobs relating to data centres, as well as paying for other community initiatives. The Premier hasn't set a date for when the changes announced today will be in place. He says the necessary changes to Victoria's planning regulations will be made as soon as possible.
0: And that's David Sparks there. I'm Andy Park. 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

0: Well, it's the wickedest of wicked problems, how to turn around Western countries' declining birth rates. So wicked that nothing any global government has done has permanently worked, certainly in the West. And with yesterday's intergenerational report showing Treasury projections that deaths in Australia will outnumber births sooner than expected by the mid-2060s, we may need some real solutions here. Peter McDonald is Emeritus Professor of Demography at the ANU and joins me now. Welcome to you.
1: Good morning, Andy.
0: There are some, like your colleague, Professor Edith Gray, who mount the argument that it's not a crisis, it's been happening for more than a century, and that it's a worry founded in anxieties over declining profits, not declining numbers of people. There are also people that use birth rates or declining birth rates to argue for a restoration of traditional family values, that sort of thing. What do you think? Do you think that we should want to turn around our declining birth rate?
1: I think it's a good idea to try and sustain the birth rate at least around 1.5 or 1.6. In Australia's case, of course, we can compensate with migration because migrants have children, which we forget about, and they're a fairly large component of births. So I think, it's wrong to say that family policies have had no impact. The work and family policies in the Nordic countries, for example, and in Australia, have kept fertility up at a relatively high level.
0: Hasn't that been temporary, though? Because the most cited policies, which at least partially worked, were Quebec's cash baby bonus, a policy attempted here in the 90s. There was the Nordic-style family policy packages. Also, Singapore's basket approach. Just talk me through the relative merits of some of these policies.
1: Well, talking about the Asian countries and Singapore, as you mentioned, the big problem in Singapore and in other Asian countries, China, Japan, South Korea in particular, is the behaviour of businesses. That businesses believe, women are working, of course, and businesses believe that their first loyalty is always to the firm and not to the family. And businesses in those countries have fought against family-friendly type policies. That's the main reason they haven't worked. The other general reason across all countries of the world is the levels of gender equity, that females and mothers carry all of the responsibility for most household and other aspects of life. In the Western countries, I believe that the work and family policies, as I said before, have sustained fertility. And in Quebec, was not just a baby bonus. So in Quebec, the fertility rate increased from 1.3 to 1.7 when they introduced policies like the French have. And, you know, French fertility is still quite high with good work and family policies.
0: Yesterday's intergenerational projections contained a series of assumptions, some assumptions that you've taken issue with. Tell me about what it means to have these projections so far out dependent on things like migration, which we know is obviously at the moment a political hot button and something liable to change between governments.
1: Well, if you're a cynic, and I'm definitely not a cynic, the formula is the lower is fertility, the higher migration needs to be. So there's a kind of incentive, as it were, to have a low fertility if you're wanting higher migration. But the published level of the fertility rate in the intergenerational report is very misleading because the population used to calculate the rate includes temporary migrants, students, working holiday makers, etc., and they very rarely have babies. And they are a very high proportion of the childbearing population in Australia of the ages. They're 30% of the age group, 25 to 29, for example. And if you compare Australian-born women, what is the fertility rate? 1.64, which is way above the Australian level. So the Australian level is obviously reduced very substantially by the inclusion of temporary migrants in the population.
0: Peter McDonald is Emeritus Professor of Demography at the ANU. Appreciate your time. Thank you.
1: Thanks, Andy.
0: The world of online dating can be pretty wild. Just ask the women who go to increasing efforts to protect themselves against abuse and harm. That's according to new research, which found 99% of heterosexual women using dating apps have experienced abuse in some form on online dating platforms. Now there's a push for specific protections against gender-based violence to be included in the federal government's proposed digital duty of care legislation. Here's political reporter Nicole Asher.
2: a pathway to love or a road to something much more sinister. Swiping away on dating apps has defined a generation of relationships. But for many women, online dating platforms don't feel safe, as Brisbane lawyer Rebecca Wilson and her friends have found.
3: We've almost needed to coach each other through how to really handle and navigate online relationships.
2: Their experiences have been backed up through a new study by global research consultancy Behavioural Insights Team, which conducted interviews and a survey of more than 1,000 women. Here's researcher Dr. Karen Tindall.
4: 99% had experienced at least one harmful behaviour in the past 3 months. Psychological and emotional harm was the most common category, but also was one of the least likely to be reported to platforms.
2: One in seven women surveyed said they'd received unwanted, explicit messages. Women also reported experiencing sexual abuse, gaslighting and love bombing. Dr. Tindall again.
4: What came through very clearly in the interviews was just how much safety work women were doing in the background to try and prevent abuse on dating apps.
2: As considerations given to digital duty of care legislation, there's hope dating apps will become safer. Rebecca Wilson says, as it stands, safety options on the dating apps don't feel up to the job.
3: There are safety buttons, safety features, but when you press them, it doesn't really lead to anything tangible.
2: Proposed digital duty of care laws would require services to identify and mitigate foreseeable risks, rather than relying on users to report harm after it's occurred. They could apply to dating platforms where users faced illegal harms like serious online abuse, stalking, sexual violence or image-based abuse. Jacqueline Judo-Larson is from the Mindaroo Foundation, which commissioned the research.
5: This really does come at an important moment, given that the Parliament is considering the digital duty of care legislation. It is the single biggest lever to curb the reach, scale and speed at which abuse is occurring.
2: She says the legislation should explicitly recognise gender-based violence.
5: If we are serious about ending family, domestic and sexual violence in one generation, this is an opportunity we can't squander.
2: Consultation on the digital duty of care closes today.
0: Nicole Asher reporting there. Overseas now, and the UK will heed calls for military support from Saudi Arabia as it continues to face attacks from the Iran-backed Houthi rebels. It comes after reports the US decided against joint strikes with Saudi Arabia. Yemen's long-standing civil war has spiralled in recent weeks, with the Houthi militia escalating its offensive against Yemen's Saudi-backed government, resulting in cross-border attacks and displacing more than 120,000 Yemenis. Tanya Dendrinos has the story.
6: In the Taiz province in southwestern Yemen, children's voices ring out across the schoolyard. But there are no lessons taking place here. Instead, the school is being used as a shelter for families displaced by the war between Yemen's Houthis and the Saudi-backed pro-government forces. Jamil Salem says he's worried about his children, but has no way to reach them.
7: I've been searching for my children for 3 days now. Three of them are left in the Houthi-controlled area. They're missing. They have driven us out of our homes and left us in a terrible state.
6: Nabia Salem explains her escape.
8: We fled the war with nothing but our clothes and our lives and our children. We fled from the bullets. The plane was striking above us.
6: They may have evaded the strikes, but the conditions before them offer little comfort.
8: We don't have anything, no bathrooms, no mattresses, and the rain is all over us.
6: The UN estimates more than 120,000 Yemenis have been displaced amid the fighting along Yemen's Red Sea coast over the past few weeks. The World Food Programme's acting executive director, Carl Scow, says it's provided 60,000 people with food, but hundreds of thousands more are in need.
9: The IDP camps outside Aden that I visited are already overstretched. Our operations there are underfunded. People are not eating enough. There is no health care.
6: Around 3,000 people have fled on boats in an attempt to cross the Bab el-Mandeb Strait, heading for Djibouti, where the UN says host communities risk being overwhelmed. In recent days, the Houthis claim to have hit multiple sites in the Saudi capital Riyadh, as well as energy facilities on its Red Sea coast, raising questions over whether it will trigger the first big test for the Mecca Pact, a joint defence agreement signed by Saudi Arabia, Turkey and Pakistan in August.
10: We haven't seen anything materialise over the past few days. Saudi Arabia very much kind of stands alone in this.
6: That's Dr. Neil Quilliam, an associate fellow at the Middle East and North Africa program at Chatham House. The Houthis have called on Saudi Arabia to stop its aggression and end what they call an unjust, oppressive blockade that amounts to an occupation of our country. Dr. Neil Quilliam explains the Houthis' ambitions in Yemen.
10: They are beginning to bear down on the Marib region, and Marib is one of the regions of Yemen that really holds the oil and gas reserves. And that would be a major play for the Houthis.
6: The UK has confirmed it will provide defensive air-to-air refuelling support for Saudi Arabia in response to its pleas for military support. But the New York Times has reported US President Donald Trump called off planned US strikes on the Houthis in Yemen over the weekend.
10: He does not really want to get involved in another aspect of the conflict that's taking place in the Middle East. His focus really is on Hormuz. And I believe that the US is preparing for the next round of sort of major conflict with Iran.
0: Dr. Neil Quilliam is an associate fellow at Chatham House. Ending that report by Tanya Dendrinos. If you're lucky enough to be holding a ticket for the AFL Grand Final this weekend, the flip side is that if you're interstate, you're paying a premium for flights to get there. Some return airfares from Perth are fetching upwards of $6,000. That's despite airlines adding extra flights to meet demand, as Christy Sexton-McGrath reports.
11: A history-making night for Fremantle. Pure joy for those in purple.
12: Fremantle fans were celebrating after Saturday's win over Sydney, sending the Dockers through to the AFL Grand Final. But the elation quickly turned to frustration as they scrambled to find flights to Melbourne for the big dance.
13: You know, I've heard people paying $900 one way to Melbourne. I've also seen people saying that you're better off getting flights to Europe or the US and spending a day shopping and sightseeing overseas, and then coming back into Melbourne, and you're going to save money.
12: That's John Cook, a lifelong Frio fan based in Perth. On the other side of the country, Brisbane Lions fan Wendy Elson has also been watching airfares climb.
14: I've been to 11 grand finals, but I have to say this year, the flights really have hiked up and they're very expensive.
12: She's booked a one-way fare from Brisbane to Melbourne, but has yet to book her return.
14: I said to my son, we may end up having to hire a car and drive home or hitch a ride with someone.
12: The prices back up what Wendy and John are seeing. Return economy fares from Perth to Melbourne were fetching up to $6,000. So what's behind the huge price hikes? Aviation expert Justin Wasnidge from Griffith University says airlines have a limited number of seats and increasingly sophisticated software to work out what people are prepared to pay.
15: Airlines have a duty to their shareholders to maximise profits. Behind that sits ever sort of increasingly complex dynamic pricing software.
12: And he says those systems can potentially go as far as identifying where you're searching from.
15: So if it knows your postcode and if it knows that postcode is within the territory of a home sporting club, it could even jump those fares from searches from that sort of geographical area.
12: Qantas has added 13 flights between Perth and Melbourne. Virgin has also added thousands of seats. Justin Wasnidge says cheaper fares should become available on those extra services, but fans will need to be quick.
15: Some cheaper airfares will be available, yes, for certain. If you're one of the lucky people who manages to time their inquiry at exactly the time when those first go on sale.
12: Fremantle supporter John Cook says the prices are particularly galling for fans already paying hundreds of dollars for a grand final ticket.
13: At a time when they are making more money than they would do normally, they should be rewarding people with lower airfares, not simply maximising profit.
12: Despite the prices, Frio fans are still finding ways to get there.
13: And there are so many West Australians who are on the road as we speak, on the Nullarbor, in buses, in cars. That's the passion that the Purple Army shows.
0: Freo supporter John Cook there, ending that report by Christy Sexton-McGrath. And that's all from The World Today team this Tuesday. Thanks for your company. I hope you can join me at the same time tomorrow. I'm Andy Park. Hope you have a great afternoon.

0: lots of you mentioning 6 months in a leaky boat. I've got a message from Brendan who says it's not about pirates or treasure, but it's about sailing a ship, shipping up to Boston by the Dropkick Murphys. I'm not familiar with that song. Thanks, Brendan. Tim in Picton says, what about the theme music to the TV show Captain Pugwash? Short, sweet, and oh so piratey. I like it. And Lachlan in Yanchep, who has a formidable knowledge when it comes to music, says, Joe and Slim, this might be drawing too long a bow, but bear with me. You see, Lachlan, where he can, likes to suggest songs that some won't know so well. So today, on the basis that battleships hunt pirates, Lachlan has suggested Battleship Chains by the rocking Hindu love gods, whose personnel include Warren Zevon and Michael Stipes. Rock on. Indeed, Lachlan, and I always enjoy hearing your musical musings. Jennifer would just like a bit of Gilbert and Sullivan. I'm a pirate king. And somebody else has suggested a song by Of Monsters and Men, Little Talks. Not really a pirate song, but sounds a little like a sea shanty. Well, that fits the bill. Keep them coming. 0437 221 0025. Still to come, Sabrina in the studio to answer all of your gardening questions. And as I just mentioned, Vicky Thorne of The Waif's fame. Jonathan Hopper of Newsroom fame is here with the headlines.
1: Good afternoon, Joe. The Principals Federation of WA has welcomed the state government's decision to ban smart glasses in public schools. From Term 4, the covert recording devices will be banned for not only students but teachers and visitors at public school campuses. However, exemptions will be made for students with disabilities. A powerful typhoon lashing Japan's Pacific coast has killed at least two people, with four others reported missing. Almost 2 million people are under evacuation orders, nearly 50,000 homes are without electricity, and hundreds of flights have been cancelled. Reserve Bank Governor Michelle Bullock thinks unemployment may need to edge higher to ease the pressure on inflation. July data from the Bureau of Statistics shows unemployment rose to 4.5% in seasonally adjusted terms. The August jobs figures come out on Thursday and will be the final major economic data the RBA will consider before making its interest rate decision next week. Thank you, Joe.
0: Thank you very much for that, Jonathan.
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0: And Tabarak Al-Jarud's here with an update for you. Where do you want to start, Tabby?
3: Well, we have a trough extending through inland parts of the state, and it's going to continue to bring showers and storms through the goldfields and the southeastern districts tomorrow. Severe storms are also possible for some spots, including around Kalgoorlie. We also have some wet weather forecast tomorrow about parts of the south coast around Albany and Walpole, could be pushing on and off the west coast later in the day. Meanwhile, the north remains mostly dry and sunny. In Perth, I hope you've all soaked in as much sunshine as possible, because we do have more cloud cover for the rest of this week. Tomorrow is looking partly cloudy, with a medium chance of showers in the morning, probably just a millimetre of rainfall at best, heading for a top of 21 from a low of 11. Partly cloudy and 22 on Thursday, and then a possible shower on Friday, getting to 23 then. And a fun weather fact, tomorrow is the spring equinox, when the day and night length are roughly equal. So from here on, the days will continue to get longer, and the nights will be shorter as we move into summer, Joe.
0: Thank you, Tabby. We need rain. We need rain. So we can't...
3: Before we get into the real heat.
0: That is it. Thank you, Tabarak. It is 25 minutes to two. Thank you for your song suggestions. Harvey in City Beach says, what about Seven Seas by Echo and the Bunny Man? I like it. And Mike in Upper Swan says, Slim, have a quick listen to Dignity by Deacon Blue. Quite the story. I'm very curious now, Mike. And lovely to hear from you, Jackie in Burns Beach, who would like to hear Don't Pay the Ferryman. 0437 221 0025. If you've got a song suggestion to do with the high seas or pirates, send it through. Coming up on the show, Vicky Thorne, who has toured for decades with The Waifs, is taking to the road solo. She performs under the moniker Thorne Bird and will be my guest after the Black Sorrows.

Black Sorrows, Hold On To Me at 22 minutes to 2. You're listening to 102.5 ABC Perth and WA. And my next guest has carved out a place in so many of our hearts, playing for decades alongside her sister Donna, dear mate Josh in The Waifs. Well, great news, Vicky Thorne's hitting the road again. You might recall she released a solo album, Thornbird, to much acclaim a few years ago, and is back living amongst the tall trees and rolling swells of our great southern. Her songs really do sound like a campfire at the edge of a continent. Now.

0: And before Vicky hits the road, she's our special guest this afternoon. A very big hello to you, Vicky.
1: Good afternoon, Joanna.
0: Oh, my goodness. There is so much mayhem with this certain footy match on the weekend. I'm not even a huge footy fan. I can't even talk properly. Is there much excitement, footy fever down there in Albany?
1: There's a lot of Eagles supporters, and sometimes they just don't want to cross the line, even though it's WA. And I'm a fair weather footy fan. I love finals. Totally get into finals. Rarely watch it the rest of the year.
0: Okay, I'm joining you there. Fair weather footy fan. One of my colleagues, Ollie, has jumped on the bandwagon and he's turned the whole station ABC Fremantle, but I like it. Fair weather footy fan. I watched two games last weekend on a girls' trip. I'm like, what is going on?
1: Well, I mean, they're ripper games. Suddenly, I'm an expert in footy, right? Suddenly, I'm like recounting the replays to everybody as if I know what I'm doing.

0: Yeah, you know, he got that umpire made that bad call as if I have a clue what I'm talking about. But
1: oh,
0: that's the beauty of it, right? Don't you all feel, we all feel a part of something, right?
1: It's tribal. It is tribal, and that I can get behind. Now, something else that maybe you take a fair weather approach to, Vicky Thorne, is cleaning your house, not so domesticated, because I read that you
0: is my husband been posting, what the heck,
1: you play music because you're better at it than cleaning the house. So I think we're all very lucky that your domestic skills are outweighed by your passion for the guitar.
0: It's true. Like, I can sit, I mean, actually, before I came here, right, I was in the house by myself and I thought, gee, I really need to wash these floors. But the guitar was sitting on the kitchen table. And you know what? I wanted to play. So I was playing and not cleaning. And that's generally when it comes down to a choice, if it's one or the other, I'm going to play music and I'm going to try and write a song.
1: Well, I think the whole
0: maybe
1: state's...
0: if I start writing songs about cleaning the house, was that... Way, does that balance it out?
1: We've already got Johnny Farnham, Sadie the Cleaning Lady. So I reckon just stick to what you're doing, because it is being gobbled up. Vicky Thorne is taking to the road again, and we'll be playing at Mojo's on October the 16th. There's a few other dates I'll fill you in on in just a sec. But you're at home alone. I only dream of such things. I mean, I'm glad you've got your guitar to keep you company, but isn't that the best thing ever when you're just at home alone?
0: I know, my kids are sort of grown out. My youngest is 15, so he's at school. And I find I'm alone a lot in the house. It's a little bit isolating, honestly, but I'm adjusting. I'm learning how to feel that time. I've joined a gym, you know.
1: You're adjusting back to life in Albany, because you were living in the States for a long time.
0: I lived in rural Utah for 12 years, and then during COVID came back. And we never left, yeah. And this is my hometown. Albany was where I grew up, whereas, you know, I did my first gigs with Donna in the pubs here. You know, I've got a lot of history, musical history. And so many of the Waif songs were written right where I live on the coastline, you know, about our fishing background and everything. And, yeah, it just feels like the right place to be.
1: Your home. Your home. And that landscape, you know, the Great Southern and that ocean, it is, as you point out, it's intrinsically in your music. And I guess it continues to influence you.
0: Absolutely. Yeah, I've got a lot of songs, you know, where I reference the coast down here. I've written songs about the coast. Thornbird sort of moved away a little bit from that narrative. And a lot of that first album I did with Thornbird was based around songs and the experience of living away, like living in the States and away from home. There was sort of a yearning in a lot of the songs. And now I'm just toying with everything. I'm sorry. I've just got all this time on my hands, so I'm trying to write songs about anything. Footy. I'm going to write a footy song.
1: Okay. Can you have it ready for Saturday over here?
0: Yeah.
1: There's a bit of a deadline approaching. Maybe we need to get you back on the wireless on Friday and you can sing us a footy song.
0: Well, I do like this time of year, because I did actually get to play at an AFL Grand Final during COVID. I got to perform at the AFL Grand Final in Perth in, what was that, 2020?
1: Oh, I think I've erased it all from my mind, to be honest. It was around then.
0: I always joke that, you know, there had to be – the only way I could ever be asked to play or sing at the AFL Grand Footy Final was if there was a world pandemic. It happened and there I was.
1: That is self-deprecation if ever I've heard it. Vicky Thorne is taking to the road again, and I'll give you the date so you can head along and see her. We're just going to pause very briefly at 1:45.
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3: Good afternoon, Joe. Some important bushfire information to pass on. We do have a bushfire watch and act. Monitor conditions for Marble Bar. It's in place for people in the Marble Bar town site, Goodabinya community and surrounding areas and parts of Marble Bar in the Shire of East Pilbara. The alert level for this fire has been upgraded as the fire activity has increased. There is a possible threat to lives and homes as the fire is burning in the area and the conditions are changing. So stay alert, monitor your surroundings as the conditions could continue to change. The bushfire is moving in a south-southwesterly direction. It's not contained or controlled. Roads have not been closed at this stage, but firefighters are actively fighting the fire.

0: 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Stay up to date by going to the Emergency WA website or keep listening to ABC Radio.
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2: It is great to have your company at 14 to 2. Sorry for interrupting you, Vicky Thorne. You were promising everybody a footy song, which I think has got a few people rather excited. And on that note, I mean, what are you working on? Have you got another solo album in the works? Are you going to start touring again a bit later with your sidekicks in the Waif? What's happening?
3: Yeah, we've got lots. I think the Waifs are going to arc up. We've had a year off, which gave me a time to write and record an album, and I'm in the middle of doing that with Thornbird right now. I've got a single coming out in a couple of weeks, and these gigs, Mojo's and Margaret River in October, just to, you know, play some new songs. And I really miss gigging, actually, so I'm looking forward to that. And then next year the Waifs will be touring quite a bit. I mean, I'm not allowed to say too much, but we've announced a few festivals in Victoria in February, and then nothing else is confirmed, but we're having lots of talks about what the Waifs are going to be doing next year, which is exciting. You know, we used to be known as the hardest working band in Australia, but that's not, we don't work so much anymore. We're sort of semi-retired, but
2: retired amongst the trees,
3: sitting in our kitchen, not doing housework.
2: Oh goodness! But I mean, what's you? There must be a sense of joy. You said you've been missing gigging, hitting the road again, but also the audience's shifts. And I hear from so many musos, you know, who've had long careers like you have, that you start seeing sort of different generations. You know, there are the people that grew up on your music and then their kids who they've introduced it to.
3: Yeah, that was definitely the case in the last lot of Waif gigs we did, where there was a lot of really excited teenagers that wanted to tell us they'd grown up. It feels strange. You know how sometimes you're in your 50s and you still
2: feel 17?
3: Yeah. and, you know, with my solo stuff, I've gotten to do some other projects, and that's a whole different audience. I got to do Tender is the Night with an orchestra. Was that this year? No, that was earlier this year. And Thornbird's more of a, I don't know, it's sort of more of a blues-based outfit, and that's a different crowd altogether. So yeah, I'm really, really fortunate, even, you know, as a musician right now, to be working in any form. It's great to be playing live music, and
2: I'm curious,
3: I love that people are still coming out to it.
2: I'm curious about how you've said that the solo stuff brings in a different audience, you know, bluesier maybe, or Australiana or Americana. Are they discovering it in a different way and perhaps haven't heard the Waifs before?
3: I think so. I mean, I like to think so. I think when I first started touring as a solo artist in 2018, you know, there was a lot of Waifs fans coming to see us. And this goes for Josh, and Donna was doing solo gigs back then too. So, you know, the Waifs just have music fan lovers, and they're really supportive, and they're interested in whatever we're doing. That's the beauty of it. But I've picked up sort of gigs outside of where the Waifs usually play, and I feel like I've brought in, you know, that Thornbird is its own thing, and people understand that now, that, you know, you're not just seeing one of the girls from the Waifs do what she does in the Waifs. It's sort of a different thing.
2: Well, that's what makes it enticing and exciting.
3: Yeah. Well, I love it. You know, actually, it was really difficult to get on stage without Donna and Josh the first time I did it, because I'd only sung with Donna since I was 16. And the first time I got on stage, it was quite funny because, you know, midway through the gig, I thought, you know, when's Donna going to tell a story? When's someone else going to sing a song here? Is this all me? Really? I have to do this for an hour and a half.
2: I'm glad you settled into it. I'm glad you settled into it. Vicky Thorne is taking to the road with Thornbird. She's going to be at Mojo's on October the 16th. Waif Rock Weekender, also down in Margaret River. And I've got a question for you, Vicky, on the text line. I think it's safe to ask you. Greg wants to know, did you ever get that ruby red interior R-Series Valiant?

0: Donna got a blue one.
1: Donna got a... I mean, I don't know the backstory to that story.
0: Donna found a blue Valiant and she actually shipped it over from the States. But it's not ruby red interior. Although we did get someone come to a gig and pick us up in one and take us for a ride in their ruby red interior R-Series Valiant in Victoria one time. That was fun.
1: That's a perk.
0: Very cool.
1: Very cool indeed. Sorry, Greg. But, you know,
0: it's blue.
1: Blue Valiant is still pretty good. Still pretty good. Vicky, it's great to talk to you again. And just remind everybody, so there's a new single coming out. I don't have these dates in front of me in a couple of weeks, did you say?
0: Yeah, on the 9th of October, I've got a new single coming out under Thornbird. And I'm doing a gig at Mojo's October 16th. The River in Margaret River on the 17th of October.
1: Fantastic. Can you give us a hint what this new single's about?
0: Lionheart. It's called Lionheart and it's about sort of having... what's it about?
1: That's all right. We'll wait and listen, Vicky. We will wait and listen. That's a tease. 9th of October. Then we'll find out. Great to talk to you. Have a good afternoon. Go Dockers.
0: Thanks,
1: guys. You've got to give us a footy song. I'm going to be hassling you Friday. Need a footy song.
0: You never actually asked if I supported the Dockers or the Lions. You didn't ask who I was going for.
1: Who are you going for?
0: The Dockers.
1: Vicky. Vicky Thorne there. She's going for the Dockers. It is 8 minutes to 2 and here is her tune, All the Things. Oh.

0: all the things from Thornbird, Vicky Thorne. And would you believe it? Do you know who's listening to the ABC? Vicky's mum, who's just sent a text saying, "Oh, I love listening to our daughter, Vicky. We're driving home after 3 months in Broome. Just left a few hours ago, randomly turned on ABC Radio. Didn't even realise it was Vicky at first. So lovely to hear from you." And Greg wanted to know from Vicky whether she ever got that ruby red interior R-Series Valiant. Of course, lyrics from The Fisherman's Daughter, that Waves tune from back in the early 2000s. Vicky said no. Her sister Donna did get a blue Valiant, and Greg says, "I can now enjoy Fisherman's Daughter a bit more." If you want to go and see Thornbird, if you want to see Vicky, she will be at Mojo's in Frio on the October the 16th and then at the River in Marks on the 17th. A new single coming out on the 9th of October called Lionheart. And I am going to get back in touch with her and try and get a bit of a footy song from her. She did promise, and the grand final is fast approaching. You're listening to 102.5 ABC Perth and WA. I'm Jo Trilling. It is 2 minutes to two. We are fast approaching the news.
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0: ABC Fremantle, my goodness. And just a reminder, the breakfast show is taking to the road. They'll be at the Roasting Warehouse in South Frio on South Terrace on Friday morning. So if you want to get a bit more footy action, go on down and say a big hello to the breakfast team. I'm sure it will be fairly hectic. There will be a lot going on.
1: 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Traffic.
0: There is a truck broken down Stirling Highway southbound before Canning Highway in East Fremantle. The left lane closed by incident response. Towing service are on site. Traffic heavy on approach. Please be careful. And another breakdown, another truck broken down causing issues. Mitchell Freeway southbound at Reed Highway in Hammersley. The left emergency lane is blocked. The motorists outside the vehicle. No traffic delays, but just a reminder from Main Road, slow down and drive with caution as the vehicle is on a bend.
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0: We'll be back after the news. Slim will reveal the winning track. So many goodies have come through, including Sea of Love by Cat Power. And Sabrina Hahn will be back in the studio to answer all of your gardening questions. Thanks to those of you who've already been in touch. It's 2 o'clock.
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0: afternoon, Jonathan Hopper with ABC News. A 22-year-old man has died after he was hit by a car in Perth's northern suburbs yesterday afternoon. Police say about 10 to 2, a white sedan was travelling northeast on Tranquil Drive in Carramar when it hit a pedestrian. The victim was critically injured and taken to hospital, but later died. The 74-year-old male driver is assisting police. Investigators are asking anyone with information to contact police. The Principals Federation of Western Australia says several principals warned smart glasses were being brought into WA schools. The state government announced the covert recording devices will be banned for students, staff and visitors, with exemptions made for students with disabilities. President Kaya Graves says the use of smart glasses in schools has been evolving.
1: So it had been an emerging issue for a small group of principals who have raised it as a concern. They've had some incidents on their site where they've had to look at current policy from the department.
0: Reserve Bank Governor Michelle Bullock thinks unemployment may need to edge higher to ease the pressure on inflation. July data from the Bureau of Statistics shows unemployment rose to 4.5% in seasonally adjusted terms. The August jobs figures come out on Thursday and will be the final major economic data the RBA will receive before making its interest rate decision next week. Ms Bullock says it's important as many Australians as possible have a job, but believes the current level of unemployment is probably still contributing to inflation.
2: I think, you know, between 4.5 and 5 will probably take enough heat out of the labour market that it'll ease pressure on inflation.
0: The federal government says the work of an NDIS integrity task force has resulted in $2.1 billion in savings and benefits since 2022. The specialist reporting team's Evan Young has more.
3: The Fraud Fusion Task Force, a partnership between multiple government agencies to find and stop fraud in government programs, was set up in November 2022. Minister Jenny McAllister says that since then, $1.2 billion in fraudulent payments have been prevented, while $900 million has been directed away from bad actors and towards participants. The government expects a further $2 billion in savings by mid-2029. A parliamentary inquiry into the extent of fraud in the $50 billion NDIS reported in July, after hearing concerns that not enough safeguards had been built into the scheme's original design.
0: A review of Fiji's constitution has recommended sweeping changes to the country's supreme law. Liam Fox reports.
4: Fiji's current constitution was imposed on the country in 2013 during a dark period of military dictatorship. A constitution review commission has recommended removing immunity provisions that protect anyone involved in military coups from facing prosecution. It also calls for the establishment of a bicameral parliament and replacing the current single national constituency with 26 constituency seats and 16 proportional party list seats.
0: In sport, Hawthorn defender Jarman Impey admits the decision paid against him that cost the Hawks a spot in the AFL Grand Final was the right one. Impey was penalised for holding the ball in the dying stages of Hawthorn's preliminary final defeat to Brisbane by umpire Hayden Meyer. Despite the outrage from Hawthorn players and fans after the final siren, Impey has told the Kick It Forward podcast that the call was spot on.
5: It was the right decision, so yeah, naturally when you think there's 30, 40 seconds to go, you try to hold it in and go from there. But no, credit to Hayden, and I hope that there was no hate message towards him, so sending love to him.
0: In the NRL, the Perth Bears have signed their first West Australian pathway player, offering 15-year-old fullback Zane Murray a 3-year elite emerging contract. Murray is currently participating in the Bears Tracks Academy, which trains players aged 14 to 17. He'll train with the North Sydney Bears Pathways program through January before returning to WA. Perth head coach Mal Meninga says the signing proves growing rugby league in WA is about more than just attracting interstate players. WA's weather, light showers over the southern southwest land division, showers and thunderstorms through the eastern Gascoyne, western parts of the Eucla and interior goldfields and eastern southwest land division. In Perth, sunny today with a forecast top of 22 degrees. Right now in the city, it's 20.2.
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7: Great to have your company this Tuesday afternoon. The Royal Show just days away. We're going to head into the shearing shed in a moment. And then Sabrina in the studio to answer all your gardening questions. Talking of the garden, I've just had a message from Tony who says, given all things Fremantle, even this little fella in my garden is getting excited. And it is Tony's little garden gnome, Spectacular in Purple.

0: Good on you. Before the shearing shed and the garden, we need to talk music. Hello, Slim.
1: Hello, Joe. How you going?
0: I'm well.
1: Yes, we've been exploring pirate history today, and we got a lesson in some of the pirate fleets that we may not know so much about. So, for example, we would all be familiar with English pirate Blackbeard, but we spoke to someone that was talking about the pirates from Imperial China, from the southern Philippines, pirates that came a little bit closer to our shores. And we thought, in line with that, we would like a song to play that sums up the pirate experience.
0: And I mentioned Nick Cave's birthday, and of course everybody was talking about the ship song. I got a message from Larry, who's setting up for his daughter's 21st, and Larry said, we were long aware she shared a birthday with the Hobbit, but she's been tickled to learn that she shares one with Nick Cave. And Larry, I too loved his Frio concert, but also Vicky Thorne, Fisherman's Daughter, that song.
1: Yes, yeah, definitely too. That could have been apt. So we wanted songs about pirates, about sailing the high seas, maybe about buried treasure. Look, quite a good playlist came in. They were so varied. The Wreck of the Edmund Fitzgerald got a couple of mentions. Sink the Bismarck by Johnny Horton for Harry. The Dropkick Murphys and Shipping Up to Boston came up. A few votes for 6 months in a Leaky Boat. Knee Deep got a mention. I'm not surprised because that is from Zac Brown featuring Jimmy Buffett as well. And Jimmy Buffett has very much been on the radar today.
0: So many Jimmy Buffett songs. Also Bob Marley, the Redemption song.
1: Yes.
0: Pirates in the first few lyrics.
1: Cold Chisel, Buried Treasure came up. Rhythm of My Heart by Rod Stewart. And someone made the point that the chorus is how I imagine pirates felt sailing towards the unknown on the horizon. Look, the runner-up for me today was Ship of Fools by World Party, which came in from Glenn. And then I sort of struggled where to go. And we all know that I'm a little bit of a Johnny Cash fan. And then Mark suggested Sea of Heartbreak. And I thought, look, this does work on a couple of levels today because Sea of Heartbreak is about love being lost, about love slipping away. And there's that sort of magical metaphor with a lost ship adrift on a stormy ocean. And the more you listen to it in this vein, more the nautical theme starts to play out for you. So I thought this works really well because, as we know, pirates have pretty much wreaked havoc on the high seas. But, of course, many pirates themselves would have come to grief by going into uncharted waters in pretty basic craft. So it very much is a sea of heartbreak, and I thought that's where we might kick off with Johnny Cash today.

0: Courtesy of Heartbreak from a certain Johnny Cash. That was Slim Pickings today at 11 minutes past two. Great to hear from you. I've just had a message from Peter Zimdahl, who's a member of a sea shanty band, and they play every second week, 7:30 at the Harbour. They also gig around Margaret River, Dunsborough. And Peter, you were in a little too late for Slim Pickings today, but Peter wanted to hear a sea shanty from their list, South Australia. Now, with the Royal Show just days away, turning your attention for a moment to something you can have a bit of fun watching at the show, the shearing. Now, I know there are plenty of you who have a lot of experience because you've called in over the years and told me about shearing on your farms. So we've chatted about it. But for city folk, an opportunity to go and watch the shearers in action. And a trailblazing shearer, Nikki Guttler, is thought to be the first woman in the country to win an open machine shearing title. So Nikki learnt the skill from her mum and claims her nana was by her side the whole way. She's from New South Wales, picked up the title at the recent Forbes Shearing and Wool Handling show over there, where she also claimed the open blade shearing title. And she told the ABC's Emily Middleton she is still coming to terms with the win.
1: I'm still struggling to find the words. I feel relieved and stoked and proud. It feels like it's been a long road to get there. So, yeah, I'm just so happy to have finally achieved that.
2: Can you take me back to the beginning? How did you get into shearing in the first place?
1: My mum actually taught me how to shear, which is pretty cool. I wanted to do – my old high school was running a little shearing competition just to – you know, encourage people to have a go. I went to school at Yanko Ag High School. So being agriculture, it was great to have something like shearing to get kids involved, you know, in further opportunities of agriculture. Yeah, so mum taught me to shear and we had a go at the competition. Yeah, mum said if I wanted to learn that I could go off and learn properly. So I did a two-week shearing school at the Wagga TAFE. And yeah, the rest is history. Off I went into the big, wide shearing world.
2: Once you were in that shearing world, what are some of these other titles that you've been able to claim over the last few years?
1: I have managed to achieve breaking the 8-hour women's solo lamb record in December of 2024. The previous record was set only a month before I attempted it. It was set at 395 and I managed to break that record by shearing 450 sheep.
2: Wow.
1: 50 lambs. It works out to be just over 1 minute. It took me about average about 64 seconds a lamb. It works out to be just over 14 ton of lamb dragged that day.
2: Fast forward to the first to make this open machine shearing title. I suppose it wasn't without its challenges. In the lead up, there was a bit of a challenge you had to overcome. Can you talk us through that?
1: I mean, there's been two challenges technically. But for the last 2 years, I've been battling a really bad back injury, a lot of time off work. So it's been a long road to even get back shearing itself. And then sadly, the week before Forbes show, I lost my nana, my grandma. So yeah, it'd been a tough couple of weeks. Yeah, with all of that weighing over me. And I thankfully had my mum at Forbes as well. She competed in the senior wool handling. So it was nice to have mum there and get that win for nana.
2: Being the first woman to potentially hold this title, what does that mean in the shearing world to you?
1: Yeah, I don't really know how to answer that. I guess when I started shearing, I never got to see a lot of female shearers. And I don't believe that I necessarily needed to be able to achieve what I have achieved, because I've also looked up to and admired a lot of male shearers. But there's definitely been a lot of challenges for me to get to where I am. A lot of doubts, a lot of undermining, underestimated, you know, people not believing that I would be capable of doing it, or not thinking that a girl could achieve something like this. So I guess it really is cool to just start to break down some of those barriers and stigmas, you know, that girls can't do it or they're not up for the challenge or anything like that. I see myself as just a shearer, not necessarily a female shearer, but you know, when it comes to the younger girls who are shearing below me. Yeah, I couldn't be more supportive of them, and yeah, just hope to keep carving the path for them so that other people believe in them rather than just seeing them as a young girl who's not capable of something, so that they can just be seen as an equal shearer who is more than capable of holding their own.
0: Shearer Nikki Gutler there, who has claimed a couple of titles, believed to be the first woman in the world to win both titles at one event. It is 16 minutes past two.
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4: Good afternoon, Joe. A reminder, we have a bushfire watch and act, monitor conditions for Marble Bar. It's in place for people in the Marble Bar town site, a Goodabinya community and surrounding areas and parts of Marble Bar in the Shire of the East Pilbara. Now, the alert level for this fire was upgraded as the fire activity has increased. There is a possible threat to lives and homes as the fire is burning in the area and the conditions are changing. So stay alert and monitor your surroundings. The bushfire is moving in a south-southwesterly direction. It's not contained or controlled, and firefighters are actively fighting the fire. So stay up to date on the Emergency WA website. Keep listening to ABC Radio. A reminder that we have a bushfire watch and act, monitor conditions for Marble Bar.
0: Thank you very much for that, Brad. 17 minutes past two. Some music and then Sabrina in to answer all your gardening questions. Here is the one and only Dolly.

0: Marty, I couldn't agree more. Marty says, this Dolly song, so beautiful, always makes me cry. 21 minutes past two.
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0: G'day, Sabby.
2: G'day, Joe.
0: You have just been waxing lyrical about the state of your magnificent garden. Take us on a little tour.
2: Well, I've had I've created a Kimberley garden with red vines and a Queensland bottle tree that look a bit like Boabs. And then I've got this massive big log of wood that's come from an old Melaleuca, and it looks exactly like a sea dragon. So I've planted out all sorts of plants so it looks like coral underneath. And then when you walk into the front garden, I've absolutely chock-a-blocked it full of rare, unusual natives. And then the veranda has got all my Nan's garden. Then you go down the side and it's a rainforest bit because it's all shady. And then you go out the back and that's where the parterre veggie garden is. And then I ripped out that hedge. So my picking garden is coming up. Oh, my Lord's a mercy.
0: Oh, the woman is full of excitement.
2: Ah, and then you go past there and then you go through another tropical garden on one side and then rare West Australian natives on the other. And
0: you've got bloody lucky neighbours with that verge. Hey,
2: yeah.
0: I was in Yelling Up over the weekend.
2: Yep.
0: And the Everlastings down the middle of whatever the road is.
2: Yeah.
0: I think there have been some issues with silly people stopping. But, just thousands of them.
2: Incredible, isn't it? Down, because I was down at Ravensthorpe, the amount of Everlastings in Ravensthorpe is amazing in the Fitz and all around the ranges. And just here near the ABC, I see the local council harvesting their everlasting seeds so they can plant again next year.
0: It's just like a pop of joy.
2: I know. You walk past that and you just go, ah, it must be spring.
0: It is a pop of joy and a pop of colour. Now, you're actually here to answer questions. Sorry.
2: Apparently so.
0: 1300 221 0025 is the number you need to call. We've got a squillion texts coming through, but please call us. Pick up the phone. 1300 221 0025. First in, Lucia from Nollamara, who's planted a Hakea farina into a raised garden bed.
2: Yeah.
0: I think you'll be very happy to read that Lucia wants a small native garden.
2: Yeah.
0: But when it was a metre tall, they accidentally snapped off its trunk tip. Can it still grow into a proper tree shape? If not, what do they do?
2: Absolutely it will. Now, so what's happened at the very top of the tree, there would have been, you know, an apex stem. You've got stems coming off the side. Now, what I would suggest you do is those stems that are coming out sort of at a 45-degree angle from where the tip used to be, you need to cut those back by a third so it encourages a new – so the apical meristem's gone, which is the growing tip. However, one of these will end up being your main leader. So you're going to prune a third off the 1, 2, 3, 4 stems coming from near the tip, and you will have a beautiful – little pom-pom, it'll still grow into a tree.
0: There you go, Lucia. Very good news from Sabrina indeed, and thank you for your very kind words. 1300 221 0025 is the number you need to ask Sabrina a question. And Kim in Melville has got some macadamia trees. Hello, Kim.
3: Hi, how are you?
2: Yeah, good, Kim.
3: Good. We were lucky enough to pick up a couple of macadamias from the Corridors for Carnaby.
2: Oh, you champion. Project. Yep.
3: Yep. But we can't actually put them in the ground for about another 4 to 6 weeks.
2: Yeah, that's all right.
3: And so they can just sit in that little black plastic thing that those came in?
2: Yep, absolutely. Now, what will be important, Kim, is you must water it every day.
3: At the moment, before we put it in the ground.
2: Yeah, because the pot, you know, the pot size isn't that big.
3: No.
2: But.

0: but the and the root system doesn't take up the entire pot, so that's fine as long as you make sure it gets watered every day.
1: Okay, no problem, I can do that.
0: Yep, so that'll all be right, fine. And don't sort of, it's probably going to start warming up in 4 weeks, and because it's in a pot, I wouldn't leave it out in the blazing hot sun.
2: There you go, Kim. Happy growing. Now, Stefano, Shane and Glenn, we'll come to your calls in just a tick, but Jeff has sent through an image of a lemon-scented gum that was planted 45 years ago. All of the other trees look as he would expect. This lemon-scented gum has got the most interesting branch growth. It's almost curved and wrapped around itself.
0: It's like a snake.
2: It does look like a snake.
0: That's just eaten a hippopotamus.
2: I am immediately thinking of the snake at our house, and yes, no hippopotamus. Anyway, I'm just going to end that right there.
0: Okay.
2: What could be going on?
0: So this weird twisting that's happened, you will find that trees do that when there is an irritation, either from another branch or there's been a problem with the cells that create that branch that carries on to grow. So it's usually some form of irritation. And in fact, my lemon-scented gum has done this really same wacko.
2: It's quite magnificent.
0: It looks fantastic. But the only problem with it is, Joe, is that's going to be a bit of a danger in dropping that
2: in terms of the weight.
0: Yeah. So
2: you might need an arborist or get up there and maybe tackle it, do you think?
0: Yep, I definitely think so.
2: Okay.
0: Yeah.
2: Thank you very much for that. Let's get to the calls. G'day, Stefano. Hello, Stefano. I don't know why that is not working. Let's have a chat to Scott in Floreat. Hello, Scott.
3: Oh, hello. How are you going?
0: Yeah, good, Scott.
3: I sent through a photo of my grass trees. I've got three next to my driveway. Two are looking very sad. One looks fine. And I just don't know why. Obviously they get the same amount of water.
0: Yeah.
3: You know, I haven't watered any of them, so I don't know what's going on with them.
0: So you haven't watered any of them, did you say?
3: I haven't watered any of them over winter, no.
0: No, okay. Well, the one at the very end, the third one's really not looking good.
3: Yep.
0: Now, it's really tricky with grass trees, I'm afraid, Scott, and you never know what you're going to get. So, and they can take up to a year to 2 years to die. I would underprune their skirt, you know, all the brown stuff, underprune that. And then the top fronds, you need to prune those back to like a sort of a punk haircut. And get yourself some minerals. Soil minerals, a wetting agent, a little bit of a seaweed solution. Water them and water that in really well. And I would water once every 3 weeks to see if they'll come back.
3: Okay.
0: Yeah. Mm. Yep. And then just, give it your best shot. But pruning, you're going to have to prune them.
3: Okay, I can do that. So why would they have suddenly decided to die or look bad?
0: It's really hard with trees that have been in the, out in the wild for 400 or 500 years, and they're big grass trees. They're really dependent on that mycorrhizal fungi that's in the soil, and some of them just can't repair the root system. But because it takes so long to die, you don't really know. But one is looking really, really healthy, and I think you're going to be okay with that. Pockets of soil can be very different, and it's really the ability of the grass tree to access enough mycorrhizal fungi to get them through that transplant period.
2: Yeah, Scott, we feel for you. You can hear Scott sort of.
0: I know.
2: No, it's just horrendous when something like that happens. Best of luck and fingers crossed. Well, I mean, one looks like it'll be okay. And hopefully the others make it through. I am just going to pause because we need the news headlines. So Mike and Shane and Stefano will be back with you in a tick, but Jonathan Hopper has the latest from the newsroom.
4: Good afternoon, Joe. WA police say they executed 212 search warrants and laid more than 650

0: prediction that would see him miss Saturday's grand final against Fremantle. Neil was cited for an off-the-ball hit to the body on Hawthorn's Jack Ginnivan. The hearing begins at 3 p.m. Thank you, Joe.
1: Thank you very much for that, Jonathan.
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3: Hello, Joe. Let's start up in Broome where it's 29.3 degrees. Newman, 34.3, partly cloudy. Leonora, 27.1 degrees, a shower or two and a possible storm. Northampton, 22.1 degrees, mostly sunny. It's 17.2 in Nanup and 23.6 in Esperance with a possible shower or storm. Perth, 20.1, the expected top 22. Tomorrow, possible shower, 21 degrees. On Thursday, partly cloudy, 22. And smoke alerts everywhere. We've got one in Churchman Brook and surrounding areas, another in Carrigullen in the city of Armidale, a smoke alert for Mundaring, Sawyers Valley and surrounding areas, another for Mouchay, Gingin and surrounds, one for Inglehope and Epmelin in the Shire of Murray, and also a smoke alert for Brookton in the Shire of Brookton. Keep an eye on the Emergency WA website.
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1: Now, there's something that I really want to ask you about, Sabrina, but let's get to these calls because
4: yes.
1: Poor Stefano and Shane have been hanging in there for quite a while. Stefano, have I got you this time?
5: Yes, I think you have. Am I there?
4: Yeah.
5: Hi, ladies. Sabrina, I treated my garden to some new passion fruit the weekend before last.
4: Yeah.
5: I got a nice big bop. I was quite excited about having that grow some wonderful fruit.
4: Yeah.
5: Went out to check on it the other day and something had bitten off the main growing bit, you know, the main tip.
4: Yeah.
5: So I assume it'll start to sprout from lower down. Is it worth keeping it going or should I rip it out and place it?
4: Yeah. They're not grafted, Stefano. So it will definitely come back.
5: Okay. Any special care required at this stage?
4: Nah, you give a bit of liquid fertiliser to give it a little tickle along.
5: Well, that's done. So I'll just wait for it to the fruit then.
4: Absolutely. Fantastic. No worries, Stefano.
1: Happy passion fruit picking. Happy passion fruit picking. Now, Shane, what's happened with your bottle brush?
6: Okay. This time last year, I had a nice garden full of roses. I ripped them out, threw them away, and I put Auckland natives in the front yard.
4: Yeah.
6: And I've got a red kangaroo paw, I've got a yellow bottle brush, and I've got a red bottle brush, and none of them are flowering. It's been 12 months on the ground, and they've got lots of little green shoots on leaves and that.
4: Yeah.
6: But they're not flowers. But behind them is a melaleuca that was planted at the same time.
4: Yeah.
6: And it's full of flowers.
1: Oh, Shane, this is confusing for you, isn't it?
6: Tell me that.
4: Okay. So you put them in a year ago?
6: Yeah.
4: Okay. So some things will flower in their first spring, in their first year. Other things put all their energy into developing a root system.
6: Okay.
4: So, Shane, I wouldn't be too concerned at this point in time, but you can also fertilise them to encourage flowering. Have you put fertiliser down?
6: No, because my local nursery said you don't fertilise natives.
4: Well, if you want them to flower, you do.
6: they said to me, well, they're natives. They live in the bush. They
1: Shane, who are you going to listen to, mate? You've got the best in the business here.
6: Yeah, well, that's why I rang you up. Now, what about my kangaroo paws? I was told that they're all sort of bushy and they've got the dead bits on the end of the leaves.
4: Yeah.
6: I was told that I have to cut the whole thing down to ground level.
4: No,
6: right?
4: No. Okay, so here's the deal, Shane. Go and get yourself some slow-release native fertiliser. Sprinkle it at the base of all your plants.
1: And feel free to throw in, you know, a certain Sabrina Hard. Tell me, no, I'm just joking.
4: And water it in. Do not prune your kangaroo paws down to ground level unless they have been in the ground for more than 5 years. You can cut the tips of the black off the tips of the leaves. You don't want to, they're too young, Shane. You've got to let them be. Give everything slow release fertilizer. Once you've put that on, give them a

0: really good water, and the potassium and the nutrients in that fertilizer will help them to flower.
1: A little patience and then you will have a blooming garden. Good on you, Shane. It is 24 minutes to three. Mike, what's happened to your lemon tree? Good afternoon.
2: Good afternoon, ladies. Look, I've got this great lemon that's been living in this ICB garden bed for a number of years.
0: Yeah.
2: Recently relocated, probably about 6 months to 8 months ago.
0: Yeah.
2: And slowly, it's a beautiful, healthy tree. One branch just started to shrivel, like all the leaves went brown. So I cut that off, and that was looking fine. And then a next branch started to do the same, so I cut that off, and then I went and looked around the tree everywhere, and it had like little mussels on different, when I say mussels, it like a little swollen bit on different parts of the tree. So I cut all of those off, and then I've checked for drainage and made sure it's got good drainage, but it's still going. It's weeping this like honey-like treacle or substance sort of out of the actual trunk itself, and just slowly, one by one, these branches just keep dying off, but one branch at a time.
0: Yep. Okay. Two things that can be, and I love the way that citrus gall wasp is called, like having little mussels on the stem. That's what they're like.
1: It is exactly what they're like.
0: Yeah.
1: And it is incredible how often they have come up today, not just during gardening.
0: Yeah.
1: Anytime anybody hears you're coming in, oh, gall wasps, gall wasps. How do I get rid of them? What do I do?
0: So citrus gall wasp, and you've done the right thing, Mike. You've cut them out. Now, the thing of concern is the oozing of the liquid that's coming out. So it's either got borer, and doesn't necessarily mean the polyphagous shot hole borer. There's lots of different borers, or a fungal disease, or both, because the borers come in and brought a fungal disease with it. So there's really not a lot you can do for borer. I would go and get a fungicide that has copper in it. Spray the entire tree where the chrysalis is coming out of the trunk and the stems. Get yourself a wire clip, paper clip, unfold it and poke it in the hole, because you might be able to shish kebab yourself.
1: Kill some
0: a borer.
1: Of them.
0: Yeah, but get that copper spray on it.
1: Oh, good luck, Mike. And just one other thing, given we're not going to continue talking about gall wasps, but how you dispose of those limbs, Mike, is also important.
0: Yes.
1: We don't want to spread it everywhere.
0: Now, what happens with the little mussels, the gall wasp, is you just cut the actual gall out. So you don't put a whole branch in the freezer or the fridge or cook it up. So you cut the individual gall out. You can either microwave it in a pot of water for 5 to 6 minutes. You can put them in the oven and cook them. You can freeze them, or you can double bag them and solarize them.
1: Basically, kill, do not spread.
0: Yep. And it is now, this is the time you have to act, because the wasps will not have left the building yet.
1: Yeah, get them before they go and lay eggs somewhere else.
0: Everyone should be checking every single branch on their citrus tree at this point in time.
1: There you go, Mike. Good luck. It is 20 minutes to three. You're tuned into 102.5 ABC Perth and WA Gardening with Sabrina and Joe. Let's head to Esperance. Oh, Jeannie, you live in a gorgeous part of our state, but you have got some friends who perhaps are not so gorgeous hanging around. Hello.
3: Well, yes, look, my daughter lives in Perth. And she's got some rats that sort of come into the backyard.
0: Yeah.
3: And she's got two little dogs. She doesn't want to put out any baits.
0: Yep.
3: But I did hear you say something about the cake mix or something.
0: Yep. So people have rung in and said they have had success with two things, just the plain vanilla cheap
1: packet cake.
0: And the other thing is flaky potato.
1: Oh, the mash. The fake potato mash.
0: The fake potato mash, which I had no idea that you could still get, but apparently you can. So now you don't make the cake and you don't

0: mix up the potato mash. You can rip a little hole in the
1: packaging
0: and pierce a hole in the plastic if you want to. The rats consume the cake mix. It doesn't. It blows up their stomach basically. Now people have said, does it kill bandicoots? I don't know. That's a whole different family, and I'm not sure of the metabolism of quenders. But anything that you're doing like that, you put it up. Rats can climb just about anything. Bandicoots, not so.
1: So put it up high.
0: Yeah, put it up high. And they usually run along a fence line.
1: There you go. Well done, Jenny, for helping out your daughter, because also not only the little dogs, but of course we have owl populations that then feed on.
0: And lizards and all sorts of things.
1: Now, Rosa Lee is in Busselton. Let's squeeze in one more call before we have to pause for some important information. Hello, Rosa Lee.
2: Oh, hello to both of you. Hello. Oh,
0: hello. Can you hear us?
2: Yes, I can hear you. How are you?
0: Very well.
2: Good. I've been lucky enough to source 7 lemon myrtle trees.
0: Ooh.
2: I know. From a nursery at the top of in Kalamunda.
0: Yeah.
2: At the top of the hill. Yep. Yes. Yep. Anyway, we planted them 4.5 years ago.
0: Yeah.
2: And they're doing well, but they're just at different heights.
0: Yep.
2: Like one is, they were only about 1 foot high at the time, if that.
0: Yeah.
2: Some of them are just over there. One of them is up to about 1.5 metres now.
0: Yeah.
2: They're all in a one line.
0: Yeah.
2: They were in eco pots. Do you think, why aren't they at the same height? Why do you think it's something to do with the eco pots?
0: No, no, it's to do with genetics. So some things will grow faster and bigger than others, and some things will develop a much bigger root system than others. So it's genetic diversity. They will catch up eventually to be all the same size. Can be even different pockets of soil. So you will always get, always, if you buy 3 of something.
1: Variation.
0: Yeah, all 3 will never ever be the same.
2: Because I'm thinking I wouldn't mind taking them out and putting them along a new fence line.
0: Yeah, that's fine.
2: So they're okay? They're 4.5 years old soil?
0: Yeah, you've got to get as much. You will need to prune the top. You'll need to have the holes prepped, and you'll need to do it very soon before it heats up.
2: Right. And what do I need to put in the hole? How big a hole, and what do I need to put in that a Labrador won't eat?
1: Well, I mean, that is a tricky question, Rosalie. I don't know that Sabrina can even answer that, because I know Labradors that eat everything from chocolate birthday cakes to socks.
0: I know. I had a Labrador. Okay, so get some compost, get some sheep poo, put that down the bottom of the hole, wetting agent, biochar, it's really good for lemon myrtles, and blueberry mix, blueberry as in the blueberry plant. Get some acidic mix. Mix that in the hole and off they'll go.
1: And hopefully the Labrador will not attempt to feast on it. It is 3:15. 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We'll be back to answer all your gardening questions in just a tick.
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4: Good afternoon, Joe. Quick bit of fire information to pass on. It's a bushfire watch and act, monitor conditions, and it's for people in the Marble Bar town site, a Goodabinya community and surrounding areas, which is in the Shire of East Pilbara. The alert level for this fire was upgraded as the fire activity has increased. There is a possible threat to lives and homes as the fire is burning in the area and the conditions are changing. So stay alert, monitor your surroundings. The bushfire is moving in a south-southwesterly direction. It's not contained or controlled, and firefighters are actively fighting the fire. So you can get more information from the Emergency WA website or keep listening to ABC Radio. A reminder, a bushfire watch and act, monitor conditions are for Marble Bar.
1: Thank you, Slim. Harry would never eat a chocolate cake, would he?
4: No, I don't let him near the chocolate cake, but I've got to say, Labradors are even better on the fang than golden retrievers. I mean, nothing gets past the nose of a Labrador.
0: Absolutely, Slim.
4: Just on the putting out the cake mix for the rats, yes. I did that and they didn't touch it.
0: Oh.
4: And I thought, what do you want me to do? Bake this cake and ice it for you, you fussy mongrels.
0: Yeah, that's because you've got posh rats.
4: Right, have I?
0: Yeah.
1: Yeah, and they're ginormous.
0: Yeah, and they would be expecting, you know, a French tart.
4: Good luck with that.
1: And Harry might also be putting them off a little bit.
4: Yeah, maybe, close.
1: Keep trying. It is 13 minutes to three. Before we move on to Maureen, just to tick Maureen, Sabrina, a text has just come through from a vet. Thank you, very kind vet, confirming macadamia nuts are toxic to dogs,
0: so
1: plant the maca trees for the cockies, but don't let the doggos eat them.
0: Because on Saturday I put the word out, if there's any vet, because I had heard that there, but I was on a macadamia farm and the owners had a little Jack Russell and their Jack Russell was fat as a pig and ate macadamias its whole life long.
1: Maybe built a tolerance
0: up or something. So it may well have. But that is great to confirm that. So I wanted someone to confirm if they are toxic to dogs. It'd be very difficult for a dog to get through a macadamia nut, but Labradors probably could. They just suck it long enough so it's soft so they could eat it.
1: Oh, they are funny. You know, we've got a black lab in our life called Lucy.
0: Yeah.
1: Lucy has eaten 3 birthday cakes over her 6 years. Lucy, she's hysterical. She's the funniest dog. She is
0: Shadow
1: the funniest
0: ate
1: dog.
0: A whole 2-kilo block of cheese, a leg of lamb, a side of pork, Tom's mull cookies, anything, all the outside furniture, every hose, every gas, you know, connection to
1: they
0: the
1: are adorable. They are adorable.
0: Oh.
1: Now, Maureen, what's happened? I think you have a question about bulbs. Good afternoon.
5: Yes. Hi, ladies. And Sabrina, thank you so much for all your information and guidance over the years. Oh. You're wonderful.
0: Oh, thank you, Maureen.
5: You're welcome. Now, we downsize, so we have some raised garden beds for veggies. Most of the garden is potted, and I was able to transfer bulb roses and inherited some from my late brother, which I cherished, but the chili thrip just got too much, and last summer I had to just reduce them so much that my husband came and dug out the roots.
0: Aww.
5: So we left it. Yes, it breaks my heart to think of them because over the years I had beautiful blooms. Aww. However, we left the pots barren for quite a while until it was bulb planting time.
0: Yeah,
5: I've had reasonable success with the bulbs, but I really don't want 6 empty pots. Until it's bulb planting time again.
0: Oh,
5: they're
0: okay.
5: Starting to look a little sad.
0: Yeah.
5: So, firstly, what and when do I feed those bulbs, please?
0: Yep. Okay, so now the great thing about bulbs is they have that dormant period, and that's when you put in annuals, Elizabeth. So things like lobelia, petunias, and any annual you can put in.
1: And then they happily play on the top until the bulbs are ready to emerge.
0: Yeah. Now, the best time to fertilise your bulbs is when after they're just about finished flowering. That's when you fertilise. All that nutrient goes into making the bulb. But the bulbs will grow really well if you just put annuals, whatever season. So you've got, you know, all of the summer and autumn. You can fill them up with, you know,
1: all manner of things.
0: Yeah, all manner of, as long as it's an annual, won't interfere with the bulbs.
1: And then you can enjoy all of the beauty of that.
0: Yes.
1: And the pots won't look empty and honour your brother. Maureen, thank you very much for your question. Now, we have Hello, Marissa in Mount Hawthorne. Marissa is desperate to help her neighbour, and let's just address that. So I showed you the photo earlier.
0: There was
1: a gum tree in Marissa's neighbour's house. It was cut back about 3 months ago by the gardener. It's gone very scrappy. The leaves are turning yellow. The gardener has actually told Marissa's neighbour it's been poisoned and is dying. But the neighbour doesn't use poison in the yard, only what is that?
0: Kaolin clay.
1: Kaolin clay on the lemon tree. There must be another explanation.

0: explanation for the decline of this lovely tree. What can she do?
1: Okay, so it would not be poisoned. So what happens is, depending on where you are, once those gums hit the really strong alkaline soil, they will go yellow. So what I would suggest that you do, or your neighbour does, is to the kaolin clay. It's fantastic for it. I would go and get some compost and trace elements. So it's actually quite healthy apart from where the limbs have died back and it's a bit yellow. So trace elements in the ground, spray the foliage as well, get some compost, get native fertilizer, and that should be enough to spring it back into life. But I do not, it does not look like it's been poisoned.
0: Good on you, Marissa, for helping out your neighbour and caring so much about that beautiful gum tree. It is 7 minutes to three. We've been talking about naughty Labradors and what they get up to. I think Elizabeth has got some advice for everybody. Good afternoon, Elizabeth.
2: Good afternoon. Yes, actually, my husband did it years ago. We had an animal died and he buried it. And to stop the foxes digging in and anything else, he lay rabbit netting over the top of it and all the disturbed area, and no dog can dig through that.
1: Ah, rabbit. What does rabbit netting look like?
0: Is it very fine?
2: No, it's about an inch sized hole. Yeah. Haven't you seen rabbit netting? We use it a lot. Yeah, and if you just lay netting across the ground, doesn't matter what size it is, as long as it's not huge, they can't dig it.
1: That is I have seen.
0: Oh, and you can get it from most places. I'm madly Googling.
1: Yeah. It just looks like wire mesh. Yes.
2: Yeah, it's just
1: fantastic. That is great, Elizabeth. Really good tip. Thank you.
0: Good on you, Elizabeth. Now, just a shout out to Carmel and Christine. Christine has sown thousands of seeds over verges in Golden Bay with the neighbour's permission, and says, "I think they'll be there long after she is." Isn't that a neighbourly, gorgeous
1: stunning
0: thing to do?
1: Stunning.
0: And a question on the everlastings. Carmel wants to know, once they finish flowering, let them self-seed where they are or collect the seeds?
1: Well, I would do a bit of both because they produce so many seeds. So half of them, just cut the heads off, drop them in a calico bag or a box or whatever, and then the other half just leave there and they will self-seed on the ground.
0: Fantastic. Very quickly, a lovely listener had weeds and grass everywhere. Organic pesticides didn't work. They used glyphosate. How long do they need to wait before they plant the natives?
1: I would leave it for a month before you do that.
0: There you go. Well, we've gone from Labradors to puppies to I can't remember what else.
1: We went all over the place today,
0: rabbit netting. Mm. You're a delight.
1: So are you.
0: I won't see you next week. I'm off on holidays and you're down south.
1: I'm down south.
0: So in a few weeks.
1: Yes, indeed you shall.
0: Thanks, Abby. That was Sabrina Hahn. Amber Cunningham will be here next week. So we will still have gardening. It is 5 minutes to 3 o'clock. Here's Chris Isaac.

0: Chris Isaac, somebody's crying. It's time to say goodbye to those of you tuning in from the regions. Have a great afternoon. Whatever you are up to, we will chat again tomorrow. Screen Time coming up on Wednesday.
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2: Good afternoon. Great to be with you. Sitting in for Andrew Collins again this afternoon, who's still not feeling that great. Coming up after three, for many Dockers fans desperate to get to the grand final in Melbourne this Saturday, they're choosing to make the long trek across the Nullarbor, and maybe you're amongst them. If you are, give me a buzz. I'd love to hear from you. 1300 560 222 or 0448 922 604 to text. We'll take you up to the Nullarbor first up on the program after three to share some of the excitement and the sense of adventure that going to a big game like this means for Dockers fans. We've had a couple of reporters stationed out at Balladonia this morning to greet one of the busloads heading across. And the price of fruit. You might have heard earlier today on the Country Hour that one watermelon grower reckons their tasty summer fruit is being marked up by as much as 400% in the supermarkets. Now, one of the big two supermarkets has a whole watermelon on sale for a touch over $34 at the moment. Wow. It used to be the kind of fruit that was cheap, really great to fill the kids up on in summer. Seems those days are gone, though. What's driving the high cost of fruit in our supermarkets? And what's that special fruit, that one fruit that you might actually splash out some dosh on because you just love it so much that you can't resist? Might be mangoes for me in summer, but they usually become quite affordable at the height of the harvest. Well, it seems like that's not the case with watermelons. We are going to talk fruit and what's driving these high costs as you try and stay healthy on a budget. Doesn't seem like fruit's an affordable option anymore. All that and more coming up after three this afternoon here on ABC Radio WA. I hope you can stick around. Annie's my name. Let's get the latest news. It's
3: Good afternoon, Jonathan Hopper with ABC News. New Australian Defence Force recruits will be required to remain available for call-up for a decade after leaving service. Defence reporter Tom Lowry has more.
4: ADF personnel are currently required to remain on the books as a reservist for 5 years after leaving service, meaning they can be called up in a time of crisis. From October 1st, that obligation is set to double to 10 years. The change was recommended by a review of Defence's reserves 2 years ago that found the ADF should try and broaden the pool of people it can call on. It found it was spending significant sums of money training personnel and suggested Defence do more to stay in touch with former members. The service obligation doesn't require former personnel to keep training, but they do have to answer the call if needed.
3: The Sydney court has heard emotional evidence from the family of alleged murder victim Jesse Baird during the trial of the former police officer accused of killing him and his boyfriend Luke Davies in 2024. Sarah Gerethy reports.
5: The Crown alleges 31-year-old Beau Lamar Condon became obsessed with Jesse Baird after their brief relationship ended and stalked him in the months before he murdered the 26-year-old TV presenter and his flight attendant boyfriend at Mr. Baird's Paddington Sharehouse. The former police officer has pleaded not guilty to murder and his defence counsel says he was acting in self-defence. Mr. Baird's mother Helen wept in the witness box as she described her close relationship with her son. She told the court he expressed concern the accused was becoming obsessive with him in 2023. Mr. Baird's sister Courtney gave evidence that her brother told her Beau Lamar Condon had been following him, acting crazy, and he was fearful of the accused because he was a police officer with access to a gun.
3: Prime Minister Anthony Albanese will meet with his global counterparts when the 81st session of the UN General Assembly officially starts tonight. Tuiyong Fitzpatrick reports.
6: The theme of this year's General Assembly is restoring trust and managing transformation. Fears of runaway artificial intelligence will be a burning issue. Earlier, the Prime Minister joined dozens of world leaders in calling for urgent global guardrails to ensure AI remains under human control. Mr. Albanese also formally launched Australia's campaign for a two-year term on the UN Security Council from 2029, citing the risk of AI as a key reason for the push. He's due to meet with UK Prime Minister Andy Burnham, South Korea's President Lee Jae-myung, and French President Emmanuel Macron later tonight.
3: Victoria Police say there will be a strong police presence in Melbourne on Grand Final Day, including mounted patrols and some officers carrying long-arm rifles. Police are urging footy fans to behave after angry Hawthorn fans threw bottles at the field umpires on Saturday night after Brisbane benefited from a late call in the preliminary final. 10 people were removed from the game and 5 received infringement notices. Acting Superintendent Matthew Buey says anyone thinking of behaving like that should stay at home.
7: We are not here to spend our time kicking people out. You know, people have spent a lot of money to come, and particularly Grand Final Day, to enjoy the event, and that's what we are expecting of all. It is a family-friendly event.
3: The AFL Tribunal will hear from Brisbane star Lachie Neal as he fights to be allowed to play in this weekend's Grand Final. Erin Marsick-Vetera has the details.
8: Lachie Neal is already a two-time premiership player, and he's desperate to be part of the Lions' push to win a third straight flag when they take on Fremantle. As it stands, he'll be watching on from the sidelines unless he can convince the tribunal to downgrade his one-game ban for striking Hawthorn's Jack Ginnivan to a fine. If he's unsuccessful tonight, Brisbane have one last avenue of appeal left if they can prove an error of law was made, the decision was unreasonable, or that the incident's classification or sanction were excessive.
3: Western Australia's weather for tomorrow. Showers and gusty thunderstorms across the Eucla, South Interior, Southern Southwest Land Division, Goldfields, East Gascoyne and adjacent southeastern Pilbara. Possible heavy falls about the Goldfields, West Eucla and the far eastern southeast coastal district. Showers over remaining southern and central parts of the Southwest Land Division. Chance of an afternoon shower near the north and west Kimberley coast. In Perth, 11 degrees the overnight minimum before a partly cloudy Wednesday with a forecast top of 21 degrees. Light winds becoming southwesterly, 15 to 20 kilometres per hour in the morning, then becoming light in the evening. Thursday's partly cloudy and 22. Right now in the city, it's 19 degrees.
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0: Hello and welcome. Good to be with you. How's your afternoon unfolding? Hopefully in a very nice way. We are going to be keeping you company on Drive through until 6 this evening. I've got plenty to chat to you about as well, including the price of one of the favourite, I would have thought, fruits to celebrate summer with, and that is the watermelon. You might have heard on the Country Hour today that one watermelon grower from the north of the state reckons their produce is probably being marked up by about 400% in the supermarkets. I jumped online and thought that cannot be the case. Watermelon is one of those cheap fruits that you buy for your kids in summer and you just fill them up on watermelon and it doesn't cost a fortune. Those days are gone, my friends. Over $34 in one of the big two supermarkets at the moment. $34 for a whole watermelon. So let's hope you've got a vine in the backyard, because you're not going to be eating watermelon this summer by the sounds of things. I know we're not quite at peak season yet. So what is the go with expensive fruit? I've noticed that a lot of fruit in the supermarket is pretty expensive. I'm on the mandarins because they're in season. And they are pretty affordable, so we're just filling up on mandarins at the moment as our preferred fruit. But we're talking fruit, the rising cost of fresh produce. It's what we're told to eat to stay healthy, and once upon a time it used to be the affordable option to do that. That doesn't seem to be the case necessarily any longer. We're going to catch up on fresh produce and what's driving those vegetable and fruit prices north, and what would you lash out on, do you reckon, if you had to spend some money on fruit and you just thought, I'm going to do it. I'm going to go for watermelon. I'm going to go for mango in my case. What will you lash out on for fruit? Give me a buzz and let me know. 1-300-560-222, favourite fruit. And can you believe those prices for watermelon? You can text as well, 0448 922 604. Have you been noticing the price of fruit really climbing in the supermarket? And in just a moment, if you can't get to the big game for the Dockers against Brisbane Lions this weekend, well, you can still share in the excitement with us, because we're going to take you to the edge of the Nullarbor, where many Dockers fans have been making the long trek across to Melbourne to get ready for the big game this weekend. We've got reporters stationed in Valedonia this afternoon. They were there bright and early this morning to greet one of the first big busloads of fans heading across.
2: 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You can just click on those links to text or talk. We'd love to hear from you this afternoon. Let's get things going with a bit of John Farnham. We're celebrating him all this week on ABC local radio. He had his big fundraiser on Sunday night. His health is very poor, unfortunately. But we can still keep the good music from Johnny coming. Here it is. This is One. Good afternoon.

One from John Farnham on ABC Radio WA. G'day, good to be with you. Annie's my name. Nice to hang out until 6 o'clock this evening. I'm sitting in for Andrew Collins, who's not feeling so good at the moment, unfortunately. Up next, to the Nullarbor we go to hear from the Purple Faithful, making

0: the trip. Hayden Ballantyne has headed over with a purple bus. We'll head to Balladonia next to check in with our reporters on the ground, and I'd love to hear from you this afternoon. Are you heading over yourself, and when will you leave? What kind of vehicle are you going to be in? Are you going in a bus, a minibus, a big bus, just your regular passenger car? Who's on board with you, and how are you decking it out? 1300 560 222. What an epic journey to make. And 0448 922 604, with a bit of fire in your belly to see your absolute favourite team playing the grand final. I can't think of a better way to take a road trip. We're taking you to the edge of the Nullarbor next.
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0: Yep, the Fremantle Dockers, of course, will play in the grand final this weekend, and the Purple Army are finding whatever way they can to get across to the MCG. And I've heard of flights costing several thousand dollars one way, but plenty of people have opted to drive across instead. Noel Stone is one of those driving over. He's from Kojonup, and he spoke with the ABC's Jared Lucas earlier this morning in Balladonia.
4: We booked the tickets about three or four months ago. We're at the Merriwell, we went to the Crown to a show, and we went in the Merriwell for a drink before the show, and by the time we walked out, we had accommodation booked in Melbourne. And we had to rely on finding tickets, so thank goodness to the Hawthorne Corporate Club, we got a couple of tickets through them, four tickets in fact, there's four of us going over.
5: What would a Freo win on Saturday mean to you?
4: Absolutely everything. I'd be very emotional. No, it means so much, yeah. It's been a long time. It's been hard work because we've been the little brothers in Western Australia. And just to get up and be beside the big boys, the Eagles, we would be over the moon. It would mean so much. Everything, actually.
0: Talk about bleeding purple, does Noel Stone, and he's on his way to hopefully see his Dockers win their first premiership. So let's hear from our reporter Jared Lucas. He's been sent by the ABC to document the march of the Purple Army across the continent. Jared, good to have you with us this afternoon.
6: Good afternoon. Yeah, and well wishes to Andrew Collins if he's listening. He's supposed to be here with me.
0: I know. How disappointing is that for all of us that he couldn't do that great trip? But yes, we wish him well and a speedy recovery. What's it been like at Balladonia? Are there plenty of Dockers fans heading over?
6: Yeah, we've seen probably a couple of dozen pass through, and the big purple bus you mentioned, Hayden Ballantyne, he's been on that coach. It had on the front of the bus, it said the Longmuir coach, they called it. So obviously in honour of Justin Longmuir, it's been fascinating just to talk to people on their journeys through. You heard from Noel Stone there. He's a living in Kojonup now, but a retired Quereting farmer from the wheat belt. He's fascinating. It's pretty much an emotional pilgrimage to Melbourne for him, because he's carrying the ashes of his late nephew with him to the game. Now, his nephew Cameron died in a car accident in 2015. He played footy for Corrigan Football Club, had a run for West Perth in the Waffle, and was just a mad keen Fremantle supporter. He told us that his nickname was actually Docker.
0: Oh, wow.
6: And so he's carrying some of his ashes with him to the MCG on Saturday, just so he can feel that he's with the family in spirit. I mean, isn't that a great Fremantle story?
0: Really beautiful, actually, very touching. Apparently, you've even met a former Docker as well, who's headed over in a bus.
6: Yeah, well, that was Hayden Ballantyne we were talking about. We're on that big bus, and it's got Go Freo on the side of it, and this big purple bus. I was a bit worried for whether he'd actually going to make the the trip the whole way across, given I was smelling a bit of oil coming out of this old coach today. I'm not a mechanic, but I was like,
0: really?
6: Well, that doesn't smell great. But in the engine, hopefully it makes it all the way to Melbourne. I mean, it left Perth yesterday. They trundled into Balladonia about 8 a.m. this morning, and where we are on the Nullarbor, and they're heading further east. So it's a 3,500, nearly 3,500 k's to get there to Melbourne on Saturday, and it's just a journey that so many are taking at the moment.
0: It really is. It's epic. What's the emotional atmosphere been like? I mean, we heard there from Noel Stone, who was clearly very emotional for a number of reasons, but is it more confidence or trepidation that you're feeling from people that you're chatting to?
6: Oh, everyone just says, oh, we've waited 32 years, I think, since the Dockers were formed, 31 in the competition since 95, and they're just desperate for them to have a win. So they just think it's their time. And one couple I was talking to, there from the wheat belt again, there was a fellow called Choco Crombie and his wife Shelley making the trip from Corrigan. They're heading across, and they're diehard members of more than 20 years. Gee. They were there in 2013. They're going again, and they've got another couple with them in the back seat from Corrigan as well. Val and Graham Downing, they were travelling and talking to us, just telling us how much a win's going to mean to them if they can potentially get it. And I mean, people were talking about the expenses of the flights. I mean, how expensive they are. It's not much cheaper driving when you think at Balladonia, where I am, it's $3.20 a litre of diesel at the moment.
0: Yeah, absolutely. So the people that you've spoken with, did they find it easy to get tickets? I know you mentioned some of them had pre-booked their tickets ages ago, but were some of those people trying to get tickets at the last minute?
6: Well, would you believe it? I spoke to a family of three that were driving across. They were from Canningvale in Perth, driving across, their a husband and wife and their 17-year-old son. They are making the trip but don't have tickets. And their plan was, I said, how are you going to get into the game? They said, we're just going to front up to the MCG and try and find a scalper and try and buy our way in.
0: Could be costly.
6: Yeah, I just said that's a risky game you're playing, but
0: desperate
6: we'll
0: times,
6: see how
0: Jared.
6: It pays off.
0: Yeah, desperate times.
6: I mean, they said to me, look, worst case scenario, we go to Federation Square in Melbourne and we soak up the atmosphere there. But we're just so desperate to be part of the atmosphere. It's like a party atmosphere.
0: It really is. Jared Lucas, great to catch up with you in Balladonia this afternoon. Thanks so much for having a chat.
6: No worries. Thank you.
0: Reporter Jared Lucas there on ABC Radio WA talking to us about the excitement building from the those heading across the Nullarbor to get to the big game, the grand final in Melbourne. It's 18 past three and we do have an important announcement for you in relation to some weather going on.
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0: And Elena Neal is here to give us the latest. Good afternoon.
7: Hello, Annie. So there's a bushfire watch and act monitor conditions warning in place for people in Marble Bar town site, Goodabinya community and surrounding areas in parts of Marble Bar in the Shire of East Pilbara. The alert level for this fire has just been upgraded to a monitor conditions as fire activity has increased. There is a possible threat to lives and homes as a fire is burning in the area and conditions are changing. The bushfire is moving in a south-southwest direction. It is not contained or controlled. So just repeating, there is a bushfire watch and act monitor conditions in place for Marble Bar town site, Goodabinya community and surrounding areas in parts of the Shire of East Pilbara. Keep listening to your local ABC radio or check the ABC emergency website or Emergency WA for more information and a map of the affected area. I'll have another update for you in a half hour.
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0: Troy in Collie on the text line, speaking of the trek across the Nullarbor to get to the grand final game, says, Annie, I wonder how the electric vehicle charging is going out on the Nullarbor. I wonder about that too. And if you're on a trip and you're in an EV and you want to let us know, of course, you can always give us a buzz, 1300 560 222, or text 0448 922 604. What's the charging infrastructure like on the Nullarbor? Hey, on a completely separate topic, how much are you paying for watermelon at your local fruit store or in the big supermarkets? I've seen the price of a whole watermelon from one of the big two supermarkets over that $34 mark for a whole one. And it's not for lack of watermelons. The season apparently has been very good up north. So what's going on? Not just the price of watermelons itself, but the price of fruit generally. It is so expensive. I don't know what you're finding, but I'm finding it expensive to stay healthy and eat a good variety of fruit. Up next, you're going to hear from a consumer expert. But with fruit so expensive, I want to know if you're changing your habits, if you're buying less fruit or avoiding buying fruit that you love because it's just too expensive. Maybe you're going frozen or tinned. 1300 560 222 if you want to have a chat to me about the price of fruit and fresh veg in general, or 0448 922 604. What is your favorite fruit and how do you like to eat watermelon? By the way, I'm thinking a watermelon daiquiri. Is there such a thing? I'm sure there is. Or a watermelon slushy. 1300 560 222. What's with the price of expensive fruit? That's what we're yarning about next, and I'd love your input. What are you noticing at your local supermarket or your local grocer or fruit store, wherever you shop for your fruit? Maybe it's markets. Give me a buzz and let me know. We're talking fruit right after this. Here's First Aid Kit.

0: First Aid Kit and My Silver Lining. G'day, Annie's my name. Great to hang out with you this afternoon. We're talking expensive fruit, and I'm keen to hear from you this afternoon. How do you like to eat watermelon? Because quite frankly, with the price of watermelon right now, you might not be eating too much of it this summer at all. And apparently the season has been really good, so it doesn't seem like there's a good reason in perhaps the mind of the consumer that you'd be paying $34 or more for a watermelon in the supermarket. But that is the going rate in one of the big two supermarkets that I saw today. I'm wondering how you'd like to eat your watermelon. One of our listeners says, Sam, in fact, said, I saw it on a kids program once, sweet and sour watermelon squeeze, some lemon over your watermelon, and you've got sweet and sour. Yeah, I can imagine that. I reckon I'd like that. Thanks for that, Sam. You can text as well, 0448 922 604. You can call too, 1300 560 222. Fruit is expensive, and I'm keen to hear from you. What are you seeing in the supermarkets? I mean, some fruits always were, but watermelon, of all things, has really shot up in price. But the growing season apparently has been really good. So the price hike isn't to do with scarcity. Katrina Jowett manages Acadia Farms, a family-owned business growing watermelons, amongst other things. And here's what she had to say about this season.
1: Yeah, we've still got some crops maturing and getting ready for harvest at the moment. Yeah, and what is there is looking really good. It's been a brilliant dry season in terms of growing conditions for us here in the north. We haven't had too many fluctuations in the weather, particularly the overnight temps. So it's been a really nice dry season for growing.
2: What are the return prices for watermelons like at the moment?
1: At the moment, they're quite high. We have seen that fluctuate throughout the season, though. It hasn't been high all season. It is a supply and demand-driven market, so you do see the price ebb and flow.
2: How does this compare to previous years?
1: We've definitely seen highs like this in the past. Yeah, potentially has been higher on average this year, or we've seen more of those highs. But I guess with the higher cost of production.
0: The higher cost of production could be one of the key drivers behind high watermelon prices. And that's Katrina Jowett speaking with the ABC's Nikki Bailey there. It's almost 3:30. Watermelon, is it off the menu for you at your place? It used to be one of those fruits that was really cheap to buy, cheap to carve up for the kids and keep them full in between meals. And apparently, ideal growing conditions for watermelon, plenty of fruit, but costs are up. So let's go to Canstar consumer expert Eden Radford. Eden, good afternoon to you. The cost of fruit, it's not just in our imaginations, it really has gone up a lot, right?
3: Yes, thank you so much for having me. The cost of fruit absolutely has gone up. And what we've seen in our research is that people are doing everything they can to still be able to put that fresh fruit in their basket, but try really hard not to pay too much. Our survey of fruit and veg shoppers showed that the average spend this year is $32 per shop. But that's a 26% drop, from last year. Last year, they were spending $43. So not only are they spending less, but they're having to try out all these different things to try and save money. And that could be, you know, buying ugly produce or just not even being able to buy what they want, just buying what really is the cheapest.
0: Yeah, and I think that's certainly been the case for my family. We're sticking with mandarins right now because they're the cheapest thing in the fruit department. But fruit is such an everyday item. I mean, it's not something we can all just stop eating. We're being told to eat a variety of fruit and veggies to keep ourselves healthy. So what do people do to cope with this cost pressure? You mentioned some people are buying the so-called ugly fruit, or that's just fruit that doesn't have the so-called perfect shape or colour, isn't it?
3: Yeah, you know, the ugly produce, I think they've now done a good job at marketing it to be fun, which I love. So we're saying it's ugly, but you're saying it's cool. Okay, but I'm going to pay what for that? But essentially, yeah, we're buying ugly produce, about 33% of those we surveyed. But what we also saw, you know, 22% of people are just having to cut down the amount of fruit they eat overall. So they're going, I'd love to have, you know, the apples and the mandarins.

0: whether consumers are concerned about the health impacts of not being able to afford fresh produce?
1: Yeah, there have been sort of some of the feedback as people have said, I don't want to go for frozen because I feel like I'm not getting as good nutrition out of it, or I'm not getting the best deal that they can. And they're feeling like they're having to choose between the thing that they know is best for what they think is their diet and the thing that they can fit within their budget. And I think as things are getting more and more and more squeezed, what used to be a choice really isn't one anymore. So instead of going for the lesser option for something they don't agree with, they're rather just going without, which is really, quite unfortunate when you think about what else is going on, all the way, other ways that they're trying to sort of save money at the checkout. Because of course, it's not just the fruit and veg aisle that they're seeing these increases. You go to the meat aisle and everywhere else, and that's where the increases are as well.
0: Since I moved from Queensland to WA at the beginning of this year, I've really noticed the difference in the price of fresh produce here. But, it's also way more expensive in the regions, isn't it, than eating fruit or buying fruit in a metro setting like Perth?
1: Yeah, it is. And when we've looked into that, unfortunately, what it comes down to in many cases, obviously not all, is when you get more regional and sort of the more further out you go, you get less competition with your supermarket. So I live in a big metro city. When I go to the supermarket, there's about three others within, walking distance of that same supermarket. And when there's that amount of competition, those supermarkets know that if I don't like their price, I'll just go somewhere else. That's just not the case when you get into smaller areas with less competition. And unfortunately, that just means that where that sort of edge of pricing might have come in the metro area, you're not going to get that. The other issue is transport. So if you're needing to get these goods to areas that are further away, all those costs that come into transport, which of course is fuel prices at the moment, therefore adds onto it. So, a supermarket, if they're going to be getting a crate of oranges, for example, the price of getting those oranges to a regional supermarket that's further away is just going to be higher. And as we see, it all just gets passed on, unfortunately, to the consumer.
0: All the way down the line. Have we seen these kinds of industry-wide price hikes before for fresh produce?
1: Where we have seen it a lot in meat, so that's definitely, it's a good example of that in terms of the freshness of the produce and the need to get these things to a place in a certain amount of time. So that's the thing with your fruit is all of your fruit does go off within a short period. So we don't have that luxury of waiting or having it in a easy storage situation. And so fruit does tend to sort of be on the end of what would be the situation where prices are coming in. Looking at even some of the CPI data and seeing how fruits cost us. If we go back to about 2024, when we saw a bit of a squeeze in terms of like the weather events that were happening in 2023, and that put a lot lowered the supply, increased the demand, fruit prices went up again. So unfortunately, it is one of those categories that is a lot more receptive to weather events or to anything that could just, hit that balance and make it a little bit too hard, and unfortunately, the prices go up.
0: Well, thank you so much for giving us, I guess, that insight into what's happening, because I've certainly been wondering about these increasing prices for fresh produce. Eden Radford, great to speak with you. Thank you.
1: No worries. Thank you.
0: And Eden Radford is a consumer expert here on ABC Radio WA, talking us through why fruit in particular is one of those things that I've just really noticed. The prices have been skyrocketing. Rex in Albany on the text line says, well, I believe he called in actually, says he get used to the price because no backpacker farmers are struggling, backpackers and farmers are struggling to harvest. Ah, that is definitely one of the flow-on effects that we've been hearing about with the government's proposed changes to backpacker visas. Well, they're not proposed, that's what they're going to put through. Also, one of the best ways to have watermelon, other than eating them straight, says Blue, is a watermelon salad with a bit of white onion. It's absolutely beautiful. Ooh, I'm going to have to try that. I love watermelon feta and mint in a salad. That is a really great combination as well. What about you? Favorite way to eat watermelon? Love to hear from you, whether it's a slushy, a daiquiri, a salad. Give me a buzz and let me know. 1300 560 222 and 0448 922 604 to text. Have you changed the way you shop for

fruit and veg, in particular fruit. We're all told to eat plenty of it each day, or at least a couple of serves. But it's just so expensive at the moment. What are you eating? What have you swapped to? And how do you manage these price increases with fresh produce? We'd love to hear from you. 1300 560 222. And you can text on 0448 922 604. Now, coming up in just a moment, an announcement by the WA government has widespread implications for schools, teachers, and everyone who attends a school setting from the start of term four. The use of smart glasses in WA schools will be banned for everyone except for those with disabilities who need them. They'll be exempt. We'll tell you what's on the table and why these are the toughest policy in settings in the country on the use of smart glasses in schools. We'll tell you all about it next, and why you might be a little bit shocked if you own these smart glasses, because the ABC's put them to the test in terms of their security, and they were found to be, well, very lacking, to say the least. That's coming up for you next here on ABC Radio WA.

0: Warumpi Band and Fitzroy Crossing on ABC Radio WA. Hope you're having a great afternoon. Annie's my name. A couple of texts coming in about watermelon. Matt says, you've completely missed the details of this story. Watermelons are in short supply at the moment, so hence the high price, making it hard for growers to move the volumes required to be able to harvest their crops. And he goes on to say that growers aren't making money on pumpkin, and now you're spreading misinformation about a product, watermelon, that they can actually make money on. Well, the high cost of the cost of producing higher at the moment, which Katrina Jowett, who our ABC reporter Nikki Bailey interviewed, I think that was pretty clear that that is part of the increased cost. But I am hopeful that, very much hopeful that at least the growers are getting a big chunk of those higher costs for sure, Matt. I would want that for them very much. And it's certainly not our purpose to be talking down anything the growers might get. I'm really, I'm very aware of how much they struggle to get their crops in and just to compete in what is a really difficult market setting at the moment, especially with all this uncertainty around backpackers and the like. 17-4, Joe in Northcliffe says, watermelon on the barbie is delicious. No way. I would never have thought to put watermelon on the barbie. Doesn't it all just go to slush? I'm interested to know a little bit more about that, Joe. You can give me a buzz if you want to talk watermelon this afternoon with us, 1300 560 222, the ways that you like to eat it. It is expensive at the moment, but hopefully as more supply comes on, as Matt says, those prices will come down. They are expensive at the moment, but conditions have been good, says our grower in the north. 0448 922 604 to text. Let's move on, though, because I want to talk smart glasses with you next. Coming up today, an outright ban on smart glasses in WA schools, except for those who need them, who have a disability. I'll tell you all about it and why there are some real privacy and security concerns around these glasses. That's next.
1: Where's Simone?
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0: It's 4:15. Hope you're having a great afternoon. Don't forget to get in touch with us as we're talking about smart glasses. It might be watermelon, or perhaps you're taking a trip across the Nullarbor to go to the big grand final as a Dockers fan. Either way, we'd love to hear from you this afternoon. Our numbers are 1300 560 222 or 0448 922 604 if you've got a story to share. Tom says, watermelon wine, Annie. Wow, that sounds fancy. I want to talk smart glasses with you. Have you bought a pair? So-called smart glasses are being sold at chain retail stores in Australia now for as little as $100. And that's raised the question of how these glasses can be used inappropriately to record people in public settings without their knowledge, with obvious concerns, particularly around women and children being filmed. Now, the WA Education Minister, Sabina Winton, has just announced today that from Term 4, there'll be a ban on the use of smart glasses in schools for both students, teachers, other staff and contractors working on school premises, and even at off-the-site events in association with the school. This is the strictest policy in relation to these glasses in Australia. Now, students with disabilities will be exempt. Ms. Winton said that while there'd been no misuse of the smart glasses in school settings, the ban is a proactive measure.
7: Banning smart glasses in WA public schools builds on our WA government's strong stance on personal devices in schools. In 2020, of course, we implemented the off and away all day policy, which has prohibited students from mobile phone use during the school day and requires smartwatches to be set on airplane mode. There haven't been incidents. I know a small handful of schools have already put in place policies within their schools. I just think it is a really important stance to take before this gets ahead of us. We know these devices are becoming

0: increasingly popular with kids. You know, my message is loud and clear. They have no place in schools, and this is a preventative action to make sure that school principals can get on with their important role in leading their schools and making sure that teachers can teach. Yeah, look, I think it brings into play the broader conversation that we all have in our workplaces and in our social circumstances about the use of technology. But I, as Minister of Education, am able to make this strong stance in schools, and I back my schools to focus on what they need to be focusing on, and that is on the teaching and learning in our schools.
1: That's the Education Minister, Sabina Winton, speaking earlier this morning to our reporters. Now, Dr. Jacqueline Bokes is from Curtin University's Centre for Applied Ethics. Jacqueline, great to have you back with us. How groundbreaking is this move from the WA government to ban smart glasses in school settings and related outside school events?
2: Yeah, it's certainly, thanks for having me. It certainly seems to be the first case of an outright ban in schools in Australia. But I do think, you know, there are cases around the world. We're starting to see this as technology of the smart glasses gets more popular. We're definitely starting to see places where there's either an outright ban, so say courts in the state of New York, outright ban on smart glasses, or at least bans from individual businesses, so particular nightclubs. We know places like exam settings in South Korea already ban smart glasses. So we're definitely not the first in the world to have a ban, but it is quite a strong statement, right, to say they are banned completely from public schools, except for those small carve-outs for students who do have legitimate needs for them.
1: Now, the federal government is looking at banning them from being used in all government building settings, but has stopped short of any move to ban their use outright, part of that being a consideration for those people who might benefit from the technology, such as those with disabilities. Are we starting to get the settings right in Australia on where these smart glasses can be used?
2: I think we're starting to, but there's still whole swathes of areas where we either don't have good regulatory guidance, or I think, you know, as an ethicist, equally importantly, we don't necessarily have those cultural awarenesses at the moment that we need to. And I think, to be fair to us, most of us grew up without this technology. So we still also need to navigate kind of ethical and social norms around what is it to maybe be looking out for that little light which we're told to look for when someone is wearing smart glasses and they might start recording us. What are the social norms and the ethics around when and where people can record and how they navigate that with others? We're all sort of having to invent this from scratch to a certain extent.
1: We've heard that it's up to anyone purchasing these glasses to use them responsibly. What do you think of that?
2: Look, I think this is interesting because we know when it comes to technology and AI, for a long time we've heard this idea that we as individual users, it's up to us, as you say, to use them responsibly. But I think very quickly, and smart glasses are a good example of where that constraint or that restriction, that advice, isn't really fit for purpose, because you and I might, for example, use these if we want to and use them responsibly. But the truth is, it's really hard for us to protect ourselves from other people who might be recording us and protect ourselves from those harms. And, you know, the most recent survey from Monash suggested that something like 17-18% of Australians who use and wear smart glasses admitted to the researchers that they do use them for prohibited uses, like recording people without telling them, recording people in changing rooms, that kind of thing. So we're kind of left unable to protect ourselves if we just leave it down to individual advice to use them responsibly.
1: Dr. Jacqueline Bokes is my guest. She is a philosopher in residence at Curtin University's Centre for Applied Ethics. Jacqueline, an independent expert, was tasked by the ABC recently with investigating just how vulnerable these glasses are to hacking. And it turns out they can be accessed by nearby attacker without a password, using only Bluetooth, which leaves Australians' personal data, images and videos exposed to hackers. How surprised are you about that finding?
2: Look, it is a little bit surprising, although I have to say for a little while we have known that the so-called Internet of Things, so things like smartwatches, smart doorbells, all of these kind of things, by the nature of them, just are often a little bit too small and a little bit too unsophisticated to have the kind of protections that we would expect. But I do think with the smart glasses, this is one that hopefully gets a little bit more attention, because the concern and the risks are so serious here. We really do need strong protections. And I think the other thing we need to bear in mind is that we do have safety legislation that says that sellers, importers, manufacturers can't sell products that are likely to cause us harm. And I think there is a scope for us all to think really seriously about the fact that, as you say, these smart glasses, without the protection

0: are risky, they're dangerous, they are likely to cause predictable harms. So we need to, I think, have a strong think about how our existing norms and legislation apply to those kind of dangers in the same way they do to physical dangers, because they definitely, from the reporting today, just seem absolutely wide open in terms of commandeering them, in terms of accessing people's files, in terms of even controlling the device to record other people on their behalf using someone else's glasses.
1: That's scary. David Crees, the lead researcher in the testing, said the ability to hijack a stranger's glasses with Bluetooth alone was one of more than a dozen flaws that he found in 6 days of testing the AI-enabled smart glasses, the phone app, and its website. Now, you make the point that we regulate other devices, like drones, for instance. Why do you think these glasses have just slipped straight through the regulation net?
0: Yeah, and look, obviously, I can't speak to the law and the regulations, but I do think the rest of us, as a community, in terms of our public discussions, do need to be asking questions of politicians and of manufacturers to think about the fact that there are things that we either regulate or we require safety protections, either because it's an otherwise dangerous product, or things like drones, for example, where we don't ban them outright, but we do have strong prescriptions on where they can be used. So I think we do need to, ask some questions and have that as part of our public debate. What protections do we have a right for? Just as people have a right to use things, to think about what protections do we have a right as individuals in a community, do we have a right to?
1: Good to hear from you, Jacqueline. Thanks so much.
0: Thanks so much for having me.
1: Dr. Jacqueline Bokes from Curtin University's Centre for Applied Ethics on ABC Radio WA. What do you reckon? Would you change your mind about using smart glasses after hearing that? Privacy and legal experts have told the ABC that the security flaws on these glasses were so serious, the product likely breaches the Privacy Act, the Australian Consumer Law, and the government's new Cybersecurity Act. So all three. Why are we allowing these glasses to be used when they have so many obvious flaws? And the ability for someone else to hack into and start controlling your glasses and recording people that you may never have attempted to record is simply scary to me. What about you? 1300 560 222 and 0404 848 922 604. If you want to comment, have you bought a pair of these smart glasses? Maybe you're interested in owning a pair because you're vision impaired and they could be really, really useful for you. 5 to 4, a couple of texts coming in on favourite ways to eat watermelon. Sandy says, I use watermelon in a salad along with spinach, spring onions, walnuts, sliced olives, and feta. Sounds weird, but it works and it's great in summer, Annie. Yum. I'm going to take you up on that recipe. It sounds absolutely excellent. Greg on the fruit and veg and the price of them, he says there's some untruths about the price of fruit and veg. There used to be a subsidy to transport fresh stuff from Carnarvon to Perth. If the produce was dropped off at towns on the way down, the subsidy was void. Ah, okay. That's interesting to know as well. Now, Michael said, did our previous speaker, Jacqueline Bokes, say that kids can't use mobiles at schools? Yes, I believe that is also a policy in WA schools as well, Michael. And now smart glasses as well, except for those kids who really need them. Now, earlier today, our reporter Maddie Francis in the north of the state, in Broome, spoke with Kaya Graves, the president of the Principals Federation of WA, and he asked her if she supports the new policy to ban these glasses from Term 4 and why.
2: I think it's actually a very timely policy. It's always good when we're ahead of the curve, so to speak, and that we are not being reactive to something that is a bit out of control, which can happen, I guess, with technology moving as fast as it does. So it's positive to see that there's a proactive approach in this space, I think, for good reasons.
3: And was this morning the first time you've heard about this change coming in Term 4, or was the Federation consulted, or schools in metro and regional areas consulted first?
2: We were aware that there were conversations being held. It's become increasingly a topic, I guess, for principals in schools, whereby they're talking about how they keep both students and staff safe in the sense of technology and the use of technology and what that looks like. I noted the Minister's comments this morning about, you know, broader conversations about technology and

0: workplaces. And it really calls into question, I guess, that sense of respect and consent, really, about keeping young people safe and certainly keeping school leaders and teachers safe as well.
1: And have you been able to speak to any other principals that perhaps have reported or discussed any other incidences with these smart glasses?
0: Yeah, so it had been a emerging issue for a small group of principals who have raised it as a concern. They've had some incidents on their site where they've had to look at current policy from the department to actually put in place some measures and create their own policy on their school site. Having this as a government backed decision and the Director General making a decision to give an instruction to all school principals ensures that there's a consistent approach and messaging to our communities across the state.
1: How will this actually be enforced in schools moving forward?
0: So principals will be given some guidance around this. So we are already from the department have policies in place that talk to us about student behaviour, for example, visitors on site, and how we manage behaviour or incidents of behaviour that is not actually appropriate. And so principals will be given advice on how to actually use existing policies to support this new CEO instruction.
2: That is the head of the Principals Federation of WA, Kaya Graves, speaking there with the ABC's Maddie Francis earlier today about whether the new policy from the WA government on the ban of smart glasses in WA schools has their support.
3: 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Big hits.
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4: 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Unbelievable.
3: T20. One Day Internationals. 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
2: Coming up after four, the news just around the corner. The Police Minister and Emergency Services Minister and Minister for the Great Southern has been in Albany today and a little bit further afield. He's brought some good news with him ahead of bushfire season. What has he bought? What's he been handing out to some of our volunteer brigades? We'll find out after the news. It's 4 o'clock. Good afternoon,
6: Jonathan Hopper with ABC News. WA's Education Minister Sabina Winton says the state's new policy on smart glasses in schools will be the strictest in Australia. Everyone from students to contractors will be banned from possessing the covert recording devices while on public school campuses or at off-site events from the start of next term. Exemptions will be provided for students with disabilities. Ms. Winton says while there have not been any recorded incidents of smart glasses being used inappropriately in schools, the ban is a proactive measure.
7: They have no place in schools, and this is a preventative action to make sure that school principals can get on with their important role in leading their schools and making sure that teachers can teach.
6: A Perth man has pleaded guilty to stealing more than $3 million from a company he worked for. David Webber reports.
8: Alan Howard Lamond worked for Thermo King West until he was dismissed early last year. Lamond was charged with multiple counts of stealing as a servant, with police alleging he manipulated bank account details on invoices and redirected payments to accounts under his control. Lamond has appeared in Perth Magistrates Court and pleaded guilty to dozens of charges, covering the years from 2013 to 2025. The total amount was more than $3 million. The 44-year-old is scheduled to appear in the District Court in November.
6: Federal opposition leader Angus Taylor has refused to directly comment on a proposal by his own shadow cabinet minister to allow access to superannuation to help Australians buy a home. In a speech to the Financial Services Council today, shadow housing minister Andrew Bragg suggested the idea of using super as collateral for a loan or withdrawing a lump sum for a house deposit. Angus Taylor says the coalition will have more to say on housing policy ahead of the next election.
9: Superannuation is Australians' money, and it's not up to union officials to dictate how it should be invested.

0: We want to see Australians have the choice as to how it's invested, but this is not coalition policy.
1: An executive has told a Sydney court he didn't want to make a scene after Alan Jones allegedly sexually touched him at an event. Ethan Ricks reports.
2: A male executive known as Complainant H alleges Alan Jones slid his hand down his back and rested it on the top of his bottom during an event, which the veteran broadcaster denies. The man told the court he didn't react at the time because he did not want to cause a scene and felt powerless in that situation. The trial heard he reached out to journalist Kate McClymont several years later after reading her Sydney Morning Herald article in 2023 containing indecent assault allegations against Mr. Jones. He said he did not authorise for Ms. McClymont to publish his story, but said he was upset when he saw his allegations referenced in an article months later.
1: The White House has launched an online television channel named Trump TV. The BBC's Sarah Smith reports.
3: Donald Trump relishes being on TV and dominating the media more than any other politician. But by banning three media outlets from the White House, he has found himself starved of the oxygen of airtime. The three media outlets denied access to the White House have launched a legal challenge, asserting that President Trump's ban violates the constitutionally protected right to freedom of the press. While the White House has just launched a new YouTube channel called Trump TV, which is showing past speeches and videos of the president described as the must-see highlights of the Trump administration.
1: The father of Dockers captain Alex Pearce says he's proud of his son and the team as they head to the AFL Grand Final. Pearce will lead Fremantle into their first Grand Final appearance in 13 years against the Brisbane Lions on Saturday. Scott Pearce says the ups and downs during his son's career has improved his perseverance.
4: The hardship he's had getting to where he was, to get drafted and then suffer the injuries, has instilled a fair bit of resilience in him. And, he just takes things in his stride. And obviously the boys keep voting him as captain, so he must be doing something right.
1: WA's weather for tomorrow: showers and gusty thunderstorms across the Eucla, South Interior, Southern Southwest Land Division, Goldfields, East Gascoyne and adjacent southeastern Pilbara. Possible heavy falls about the Goldfields, West Eucla and the far eastern southeast coastal district. Showers over remaining southern and central parts of the southwest land division. In Perth, 11 degrees overnight before a partly cloudy Wednesday with a forecast top of 21. Thursday, partly cloudy again, 22 degrees. And right now in the city, it's 18.7.
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6: G'day, how you doing? Hopefully all is well in your world. Coming up in just a moment, the police, emergency services and Great Southern Minister has been in Albany today. He was here to deliver some good news for a number of bushfire brigades in the area which were heavily affected by fires last summer. We'll share that good news with you in just a few minutes. Also, what's the bushfire season looking like ahead? And what's the government been doing to help volunteer organisations prepare for that? Well, that's all part of the minister's duties here in the Great Southern Region today, as I understand it. We'll find out a little bit more when one of our reporters joins us in just a few minutes' time. Later this half hour as well, we're all waiting to find out what has happened with Lachie Neale. He faces a tribunal tonight, and I understand that case would be getting underway about now, that hearing. He's fighting a one-week ban, which would take him out of the grand final to play for the Lions in the grand final this weekend. Obviously, the Lions are desperate to have Lachie Neale play, but will the tribunal think otherwise? We are going to find out a little bit more when retired coach Dean Margetts joins us in about 15 minutes' time here on ABC Radio WA. And as always, you can get in touch with me 1300 560222 and 0448 922 604 to text on the ABC Listen app. It's pretty cool. Wherever you're listening on it, you don't need to remember any numbers. It's got links to text and talk, and you can come straight through to us here on the program. 4:07, we'll have some headlines for you as well at 4:30. Troy on the text line says, Annie, in thinking about smart glasses, why don't we ban the new cars from China? I've heard they can make the cars toot the horn, flick lights, wipers, everything to break into their computer system.

system. Well, Four Corners did a report on some of the Chinese EVs coming into Australia last night, and I did not watch it myself, so I can't have too much to say about it other than the little snippets that I saw to promote it. And there were definitely issues with where that information that it's collecting while you're in the car, including the microphones that are listening to you, where that's going and how your information will be stored and used. It's all about privacy these days, isn't it? All these things that are listening to us. So short answer is, I don't know that there'll be a ban on all Chinese EVs, but I think maybe there'll be tighter controls, possibly, is where the government will potentially need to go with that. But, you know, I don't know because I didn't watch the episode. But it'd be worth catching up with that one on ABC iView. Next we're talking about some good news, I think, for ABC volunteer firefighters after a horrible season last summer. What can we expect this summer and what will help our volunteers fight fires if they do break out? We're going to explore that territory next here on ABC Radio WA.

Hard Rock Cafe on ABC Radio WA. Hey, a bit of sad news to let you know. Anyone with kids would know the fabulous work of Terry Denton, children's author and illustrator. He was the man behind the Treehouse series with

0: Andy Griffiths. It started out at the 13-story treehouse, and I think by the end of the series, it was way over 100. That's for sure. I know my son was heavily into those books as he was growing up, and he has sadly died, Terry Denton, at the age of 76. His literary agent, Pan Macmillan, Curtis Brown, announced that Denton died surrounded by his family on Monday. He enjoyed a creative partnership spanning 3 decades with author Andy Griffiths, illustrating the Treehouse books and beginning with the 13-story Treehouse. So, Vale, Terry Denton, will be very much missed in the children's literary scene. It's 12 past four. This is ABC Radio WA. Now, after a terrible fire season last summer with several serious fires stretching fighting volunteers to their limit across the state and 2 people tragically losing their lives, your thoughts might be turning to this bushfire season and what authorities are doing to help you prepare. Well, today the Police Emergency Services and Minister for the Great Southern, Rhys Whitby, has been in the region to hand over some much-needed fire trucks to a number of volunteer bushfire brigades. Here's a little bit of what he had to say earlier this afternoon.
1: Well, today we're formally handing over 4 fire trucks for local brigades in the Great Southern. It's important we do so because we're getting into a high threat season. We know that fires will be more extreme as climate change has its impact on the environment. So these fire trucks have greater capacity in terms of water pumping. They are safe for those volunteers that operate them, and they're needed.
0: That is the Minister for Police and Emergency Services, Rhys Whitby, speaking earlier in Kalgan today. But our reporter, Andrew Chounding, has been at this afternoon's press conference in Albany with the Minister. Andrew, good afternoon. What's the Minister been announcing today?
2: Yeah, Annie. I was going to call you Ganny and Gaffer. 4 fire trucks for Kalgan and the Great Southern. So he was at the Kalgan Fire Station announcing these new fire trucks. These are the white fire trucks that you often see rumbling around country streets, not the red kind that you see in the big city, designed for fighting the pernicious bushfires that we get this time of year, at least in the months to come. So 4 trucks for the Great Southern, various shires right across Kalgan, Young Sidlings, Napier and Many Peaks.
0: Now, some of these are being described as, or perhaps they all are, cutting-edge vehicles. What have they got on board? What makes them so cutting-edge?
2: Well, they're certainly new. That's pretty cutting-edge. But the trucks themselves have what's called enhanced crew protection measures. Now, that includes radiant heat shields, which do what they say. They shield the crew inside from the radiant heat from bushfires, which if you've ever covered or been close to, you can feel from, you know, meters and meters and meters away. So if you're up close in the bush, quite important. Burnover blankets, which the crew can use to shelter beneath, and probably most importantly for a firefighter, increased pumping capacity to bolster the fire operations. Just means that they can throw water further.
0: How much is the government spending on these new appliances, as they call them?
2: Fire trucks, appliances. I was told they're called appliances because they're more than just trucks, so they are in fact appliances. But $6.5 million for the 4 trucks across those various shires in the Great Southern.
0: Now, the Great Southern saw an horrific fire burnout, huge swathes of Fitzgerald River National Park last summer, which have been said by some that it'll take up to 50 years for that environment to recover. How did the Minister describe what's expected for this fire season ahead?
2: Well, we've been hearing about like a super El Nino coming to Australia this year. Now, you sort of downplayed the effects of that on the Great Southern region because that's known to be more of an East Coast weather problem. But that doesn't mean that we're in for a light fire season. Now, certainly we've had a, depends how you look at it in the Great Southern, both a dry and a wet few months. So certainly a dry July, and then we had some very heavy rain coming through. And that traditionally brings with it very bad fire conditions because the dry grass burns.
0: Yes.
2: But also late, you know, spring or
0: puts
2: early
0: a lot
2: spring
0: of growth
2: rain.
0: On.
2: Get the grass shooting up.
0: Yeah.
2: So the Minister did point that he is very aware that we are facing some potentially difficult conditions. You don't have a crystal ball. It is quite early in the season, but was quick to reassure us that this investment is just part of the state government's overall fire plan to ensure that places like Albany and the Great Southern are prepared for, this fire season, which we can assume we'll see some fires.
0: Yesterday, the final report for the Senate Committee into last year's Optus outage and issues with 000 was handed down. And one of the recommendations from that was for 000 to be taken out of Telstra's hands and a national body to be established to handle these calls. What are

0: the minister have to say about that? Was he supportive of the idea?
1: Neutral at this point. Hasn't spoken to his national colleagues about their position on it. Certainly sees the value in having a more robust system put in place to handle the 000 calls. I asked him if he'd spoken to his national counterparts yet, which they haven't done. But again, quick to point out that the report came out yesterday. He and his national colleagues and interstate colleagues meet regularly, and it's one of those conversations that they'll have in the coming weeks. One of the other questions that we put to him that sort of got raised yesterday was, if you nationalise the 000 network, does it get run at a national level or does it get run at a state-based level? He wasn't completely averse to that idea, but again, will be led by the best practice scenario that they can come up with. Certainly they don't want to put something in place that is going to cause difficulties that they're trying to avoid now by looking to move away from Telstra.
0: Andrew Chowning, thanks for the update. Appreciate
1: it. Thank you, Annie.
0: Our reporter, Andrew Chowning, on ABC Radio WA. It is 18 past four. Coming up very soon, footy coach Dean Margetts is joining us. Some sport with the AFL umpire legend himself. We're going to be talking about Lachie Neale's tribunal case, and you'll hear from Dean some reflections on the bottle-throwing ugliness at the end of the Brisbane Hawthorn game over the weekend. That got a bit gnarly, didn't it? We'll check out those different points with Dean, and he'll be along right after we hear some music. This is Kitty, Daisy and Lewis.

0: is the fabulous sister-brother trio of Kitty, Daisy and Lewis with Black Van.
1: ABC Radio, emergency information.
0: Elena Neild is in with another update on that fire in the north. Good afternoon.
2: Hi, Annie. There's been no change to the warning for the fire burning in Marble Bar. So there is a bushfire watch and act monitor conditions warning in place for people in Marble Bar townsite, Gudabinya community and surrounding areas in parts of Marble Bar in the Shire of East Pilbara. There is a possible threat to lives and homes as a fire is burning in the area and conditions are changing. The bushfire is moving in a south-southwesterly direction. It is not contained or controlled. So just a reminder there, repeating, there is a watch and act monitor conditions warning present for people in Marble Bar in the Shire of East Pilbara. Keep listening to ABC Radio or check the ABC website or Emergency WA websites for a map of the affected area. You'll have another update from me in an hour.
0: Thanks, Elena. It is ABC Radio WA you're listening to with me, Annie Gaffney, 23 past four. And it's time for some sport with former AFL umpire of more than 300 games, Dean Margetts. Good afternoon to you. Welcome.
3: Hi, Annie. Good to be part of the show once again.
0: Thank you. Now, we're all waiting on an outcome for this decision around Lachie Neale, who plays for the Lions and may or may not end up playing at this weekend's grand final. What happened? Just walk us through what is the specific incident in last weekend's game that has brought him before the tribunal tonight.
3: Yeah, well, just backing track to the start of the season, Greg Swan, the EG of footy, basically made it quite clear that these little jumper punches, he wanted to stop pretty much, well, or rule out of the game, essentially. So he was putting 1 week suspensions on, you know, gut punches, as they call them. So Lachie Neale's incident on the weekend falls under that category. Having said that, on the vision I've seen, as grainy as it is, I don't think it sort of is technically under that. It's more of an armbar type thing, and I don't think the contact's going to probably warrant a week suspension. So the fact that he's got a pretty good record and it's grand final week, I would be very surprised if he gets a week suspension.
0: Now, Neale himself has said this wasn't a forceful act and he's been questioned about previous incidents where he has been reprimanded for striking. But so far, he's got a clean record. He hasn't ever been suspended. He says each of those incidents were about retaliation. What do you make of that?
3: Yeah, not sure if she'd be going down that line. I mean, umpires and or tribunal, MRO officers see what they see and the retaliation line won't hold too much weight. So I hope he doesn't use that tonight, Annie. To be fair, I think that's a waste of time. But certainly each act, be it an umpiring decision or a tribunal case, is based on its own merit. And the provocation thing or the retaliation won't fly too high for him.
0: Right. So the deliberations are ongoing with the tribunal as far as we know. What do you think of the likely outcome will be for Lachie Neale?
3: I think he'll be playing in the grand final on Saturday.
0: Okay. So a bit of good behaviour there taken into account. He's got a couple of Brownlows as well.
3: Yeah, that's true. So I think it's just generally, for to miss the grand final, I think the incident needs to be pretty severe. I mean, he's a profile player, and whether we like it or not, it just sometimes seems to fall that way. So I'd be very surprised if he's not playing. And wouldn't it be quite a romantic little story that Lachie Neale, who used to play for the Fremantle Dockers, is now playing for Lions and would line up against his old club. So there is, I don't know if the AFL go down the romance line, Annie, but certainly he is there if they do.
0: All right, let's talk about last night. The Brownlow count was last night and it was pretty much went as expected, really, didn't it?
3: Yeah, absolutely. Yeah, 100%. The only difference this year, Annie, was the umpires now get access to like an iPad of statistical information, whereas in the past, in my time of 20 years in the AFL, we never had access to statistical information. So now if I'm thinking whether Annie Gaffney had a good game, I can now go and check an iPad that will tell me all your statistical information to confirm my thoughts or to go, oh, no, she wasn't as good as I thought, so we'll give her nothing. So that's probably there to verify what the umpires are thinking. Does it change their view? Possibly in some situations, but that was the first time this year that they've had access to those statistics.
0: Now, before you go, I do want to ask you about the end of the Hawks-Lions game on Saturday. We saw some pretty shocking behaviour towards umpires. Can you share your thoughts on that situation, Dean?
3: Look, it was a great game, and unfortunately it was sort of muddied by some incidents post-game, which had that look of a a Mexican soccer game with, you know, projectiles being thrown onto the ground, but also at the umpires. And when I see good friends of mine being sort of subjected to that, I do get a bit sort of upset and a bit cranky about it. So, and I think my concern, Annie, is the fact that senior players from Hawthorn, you know, in this situation, Tom Barris and James Sicily, they were the ones sort of almost attacking the umpires. And I think when supporters see their senior players acting like that, they go, well, if they think they were bad, they must have been bad. So they create more angst to it. So I think if players would go up to umpires after the game and just shake their hand and sort of move on quickly, it would be a good look. That doesn't happen, but I'm certainly hoping in future years we can get to a point where we can have that look, because I just think they can create the direction of where supporters can now vent their feelings like they did on Saturday night.
0: Yeah, they take the cue, right, from the players.
3: Yes, 100%, yes.
0: In your 300-plus games, were you ever on the receiving end of such behaviour?
3: Yes, back in the early days at Sydney Akawaga, I'm not sure if you remember where the umpires came out. It was a cyclone fence, Annie, so people could throw things through it. And I remember, and I'm not a drinker, but I remember getting some free bourbon a couple of times through that fence. So I think once the AFL got wind of that, they ended up changing the cyclone fence to more of a plastic-covered sort of walkway, so we didn't get that anymore. But I was really surprised that they did that, because I'm pretty sure a bourbon and Coke at the footy is probably $15. So
0: yeah,
3: to give
0: exactly.
3: It to me for free. I mean, I was sort of, was it a compliment? I'm not so sure.
0: The plan to identify and ban those offending fans for 5 years, is that a strong enough penalty in your view?
3: Yeah, I think it is. I think it's a pretty significant. I mean, 5 years, that's a lot of footy, isn't it? That's 150-odd games of footy you're going to miss. I mean, you miss two or three, and it would be pretty cranky if I was missing it. But I think if that was to happen in the street, Annie, and at a person, you're probably getting arrested and, you know, maybe seeing a judge. So I think if the MCG and the AFL are really strong with that, it can send a pretty strong message to the fans that, hey, look, we don't want to become those country that happens. Our footy is a great game, and it was a great game, but unfortunately it just got a bit sullied by the post-antics of some people.
0: Troy and Collie on our text line says, Dean, I don't think if you had the stats or not, but you still wouldn't have had changed your voting, would you? I don't think in his opinion anyway, and says congratulations to Nick Dacos.
3: Yep, and I agree with that. I mean, he won what everyone thought he would win, and sort of all it really does is just sort of confirm what the umpires are thinking. Because last year there was a couple of howlers where players would get, like, you know, 15 touches and they got two votes and people got a bit cranky. So I think it was to eliminate that. But my view also is, well, if that's what makes it the Brownlow the unique award that it is, because it's the umpires' year. It's not a media award. It's not a stat award. It's not a coach award. It's the umpires' award. So I was happy the way it was, but I guess it's progress, isn't it?
0: Dean Muggetts, always good to hear from you. Thanks so much.
3: Thanks, Annie. Anytime. Cheers.
0: And former AFL umpire Dean Muggetts joining us on ABC Radio WA. It is 4:30 and Jonathan Hopper is standing by to give you some headlines. Good afternoon.
4: Good afternoon, Annie. The Principals Federation of Western Australia has welcomed the state government's decision to ban smart glasses in public schools. From term four, the covert recording devices will be banned for not only students but teachers and visitors at public school campuses. However, exemptions will be made for students with disabilities. New Australian Defence Force recruits will be required to remain available for call-up for a decade after leaving service. All ADF personnel are currently required to remain on the books as a reservist for 5 years after leaving service, but from October 1st, that obligation is set to double to 10 years. And some news from that other game, the NRL Grand Final will be without pre-game entertainment after talks broke down with Australian artist Tones and I. The NRL says the money that would have gone to a Grand Final act will be directed to grassroots rugby league. Australian Rugby League Commission Chair Peter Vilandis says the decider in Sydney is a big enough spectacle without a musical act.
0: I don't know. I think every game like that needs a big musical act, don't you?
4: Probably, yeah.
0: I think it's like going to a rock arena for a grand final, isn't it?
4: I imagine people make that extra effort to get there early as well, and it is once a year. So, I'm not sure if they've misstepped with this one, but certainly the contract negotiations have broken down. Mm. At least that money is being redirected to a good place.
0: To the grassroots level. That's good. Mm. All right, Mr. Hopper, we'll catch you in an hour for more headlines. Thank you.
4: Thank you, Annie.
0: 20

We're going to talk about domestic and family violence and what often happens to people who live in a family setting with a DV perpetrator when it comes to big sporting events like this. And the effects can be pretty nasty. Now, we've seen some horrific deaths over the course of last weekend in New South Wales in particular. There were several domestic and family violence deaths, including children. And we're thinking about this weekend's grand final for the AFL. Very exciting for fans. But it is often women and children who become the victims of very bad behaviour after these games. I'm thinking alcohol, I'm thinking betting, and a whole lot more. We're going to be talking about this very serious issue after five this afternoon, and I'm really keen to hear from you as well. It was pretty stunning to me to see the police commissioner in New South Wales last night on the 7:30 report in the ABC looking shaken by the events of last weekend in his state. And he made the point that police are called out in New South Wales to a domestic and family violence event every 3 minutes. Can you believe that? So what do we do about it? There's calls for a royal commission into domestic and family violence against women and children. That call has not been taken up yet by the government. And I think every state and territory has been throwing just about everything they can at this issue. So where are we falling down as a community? What is our responsibility? We're going to be talking about that and more after five this afternoon here on ABC Radio WA. Right after music from Miley Cyrus, we're going to catch up on the seven weird ways that coffee affects your body. Some of it good, maybe some of it not so good. I love my coffee, can't live without it.

0: Miley Cyrus, and Bring You Flowers on ABC Radio WA. Love that song from Miley. It's just a cracker, and it's just about the right, what do they call that, the radio-friendly length. Hey, we're talking coffee right now, and it's a bit of a necessity here in the ABC Radio WA office. Maybe it is for you as well, and really, it's that caffeine hit that we're after, aren't we? And maybe the capacity to stay awake and alert. But coffee is much more than just caffeine dissolved in hot water, and it does more to your body than you might know. Here to discuss the seven weirdest things that coffee does to your body is Senior Lecturer in Nutrition and Food Sciences at the Australian Catholic University. Emma Beck, good afternoon to you.
1: Hi, thanks for having me.
0: Can I ask before we start, are you a coffee drinker?
1: I most certainly am. It's a big part of my daily routine.
0: Thank goodness. Oh, I don't know what I would have said if you said no, tea, strictly tea, green tea for me, Annie. So let's start with number one on this list. And most people know this one. Coffee can make you poop. What can you tell us?
1: Yeah, and it's really funny because the people who this happens to really know that it happens. And the people that it doesn't happen to just do not believe that it is as absolute as it is. And so for about 30% of the population, as soon as you've had your morning cup of coffee, very quickly afterwards, you do need to go to the bathroom. But why that happens is not really clear. What is clear is that it's not the caffeine. It's one of the other hundreds or thousands of compounds that are in our coffee. And it, because it happens with decaf as well as with regular coffee for the people that it
0: weird.
1: Does happen to.
0: How weird. It's that's just so weird. And the fact that it only affects this, third of the population as well. Number two on the list, and it's a bit of a weird one, includes the eyes and ears. What does it do to our eyes and ears, coffee?
1: Yes, I don't want anyone to worry about this because it's not saying that if you drink coffee, these things will happen to you. But for people with particular conditions, so people who are prone to particular types of vertigo and, you know, changes in the pressure in their ears, or people who have things like ocular hypertension, people with reflux, people with migraines, sometimes coffee can trigger a worsening of those symptoms. So some of that is down to the way that the caffeine changes things like blood pressure. And some of that could be down to the different things that the compounds in coffee do to things like our blood vessels.
0: So, for instance, if you have glaucoma, you should probably not drink very much coffee. Is that right?
1: So for some people with glaucoma, reducing the amount of coffee and caffeine that they consume can be part of their management strategy. So it's important to note that this is just not blanket advice for everyone because obviously you cannot get that on the radio. So if you have glaucoma or a family history of glaucoma and you're worried about how much coffee you drink, that would be a personal question for you and your doctor.
0: Now, number three on the list is to do with medications. For people on regular meds, should they be checking in with their GP about how much coffee they're drinking?
1: So quite often, if you're on a medication that is going to interact with coffee or caffeine, your doctor will warn you when they prescribe that medication. But sometimes we do things where we make assumptions. So for example, some of the medications that you might be taking for thyroid conditions, they need to be taken before we eat in the morning. And sometimes people kind of think, oh, well, coffee isn't really food. And they skip ahead and have their coffee while they're having their medication. And that can reduce the absorption of those medications, which means they're not going to work as well. And also the reverse can happen where because you've got coffee in your system and particularly caffeine in your system, that can change the way medications are metabolized. That can change, the medications can change the way the caffeine is metabolized rather. And so it could mean that being on particular medications means your coffee hits you harder. But very often you will have been warned about that by your GP if that's the case.
0: 18 to 5, and Emma Beckett is my guest, Senior Lecturer in Nutrition and Food Science at the Australian Catholic University, and we're talking about the seven weird ways that coffee can affect your body. Number four on the list is cholesterol. What's the interaction there with coffee?
1: Yeah, so this is a tricky one because there's really mixed results on this in terms of some studies will show that the markers of cholesterol are going to be improved with coffee consumption and others are showing that there's going to be a negative impact on those markers if you're drinking coffee.

0: And probably what that comes down to is things like our different genetics, as well as the differences in the way we brew our coffee. And so some ways that we brew will extract more or less of the different compounds that are having these bioactive effects. And there was a really interesting study a little while ago that showed that if you use a filter, so if you've got, you know, a paper drip type system for coffee, that some of the compounds that have that more negative impact on the cholesterol markers can bind to that. So if you are a person who has a family history of high cholesterol and you're drinking a lot of coffee, that could be something that you want to consider.
1: Yeah, for sure. Now, the gut biome, microbiome, we hear a lot about that. Number five on the list, is coffee some kind of probiotic?
0: Yeah, not a probiotic and not a prebiotic. So probiotics are live bacteria, and then prebiotics are what bacteria eat. And we can't really say yet that coffee contains compounds that are prebiotic, but we can say that coffee contains compounds that look like they have a prebiotic-like effect. And so that means they're having some kind of impact on the bacteria in the gut. And that could be one of the reasons that, you know, we see these kind of mixed results for when we look at overall studies of how coffee impacts health. For some people it's a benefit, for some people it isn't, for some people it's totally neutral. It could be down to an interaction with things like your genetics, as well as interactions with what's going on in your gut bacteria, because they're producing lots of compounds that are going to be absorbed by our bodies and can have health benefits.
1: And number six, how does coffee interact with iron?
0: Yeah, so this one's true for tea and coffee, and it's particularly important for the non-heme sources of iron. So that's the iron that we get from our plant foods. And so if someone is low in iron and they're trying to get their iron up with supplements or iron-rich meals, and sometimes people find, you know, they're not getting the benefits that they hope to be getting from that, it could be an interaction if you're having coffee at the same time as those meals. And so splitting your coffee and tea away from your iron-rich foods, particularly if you have, you know, that those very plant-focused options for your iron-containing foods, keeping them apart could give you a bit more of a boost in how much of that iron you actually take up.
1: And number seven, the final on the list, a kickstart for the digestive system. Does coffee make us hungrier or something?
0: Yeah, this one is really interesting for me because it basically, it looks like when you have a cup of coffee, it kicks off a lot of the same things that would be started by you getting ready for a meal. So, you know, when you smell food cooking and you know you're about to eat and you start feeling hungry and those kinds of things, coffee can do that to us. And so this could be a really good thing for people who have a low appetite in the morning and they need their appetite to be stimulated so that they can eat that healthy, balanced breakfast. But it also explains why some people, if they have their coffee and they do not have their breakfast, that they can get very hangry very fast.
1: Hangry, I love that word. Now, Charlie, on our text line, and I know that you're not speaking from a medical doctor angle here, but I wonder if you've ever heard of this before. He says, my urologist told me never to drink coffee as it's a cause of prostate cancer. What do you make of that?
0: So there are some associations with some with coffee consumption and some outcomes. There's a whole bunch of research on those associations. It's really hard to break down which of those are actually caused by, or even the flip side, all of the things that it's shown that, you know, people who drink more coffee, they get less of. It's really hard to determine whether it's the actual coffee that's causing that association or whether or not the coffee consumption is a marker of other kinds of behaviours that change risk. I would say if you're concerned about your risk of a particular condition that you think might be associated with something like coffee, no one needs coffee in their life. I know it feels like we do sometimes.
1: Oh, Emma, what are you saying?
0: If that's a choice that you want to make on balance, then that is a perfectly reasonable choice. But all of those kinds of conditions are very multifaceted, multifactorial, and risk is going to look different for all of us.
1: Good to speak with you, Emma. Thanks so much for walking us through the seven weird ways that coffee affects our bodies. Appreciate your time.
0: Thanks for having me.
1: Dr. Emma Beckett on ABC Radio WA is a senior lecturer in nutrition and food science at the Australian Catholic University. 12 minutes to five. Have you given up coffee? I've got friends who gave it up because they said it just overall, after years and years and years of drinking it, they've kind of said, I just worked out that it was making me really jittery. and making me really sort of titchy and nervous. And as soon as I got rid of it and started drinking tea, which is still got caffeine in it, but a much lower level, they felt like they were just a lot calmer. But I don't know that I could give coffee up. I'm heavily addicted to it. 12 minutes to five. What about you? You can give me a buzz. 1-300-560-222. Have you ever tried to give it up? I think I did once and I just got massive headaches. And 0448-922-604 to text. The news is not too far away.

0: Marlon Williams from New Zealand and Hello Miss Lonesome from his My Boy release. I hope you're having a great afternoon. Annie's my name.
1: WA Regional Drive with Annie Gaffney on ABC Radio Western Australia.
0: The news is not too far away at 5 o'clock. Coming up, it's one of Australia's most extraordinary landscapes, the undulating red sands of Central Australia's desert. And for four decades, one man, Ranger Don Rowlands, has been in charge of Queensland's slice. And while tourists and travellers come to experience the world's largest parallel sand dune desert, for Don, the Simpson has always been home. But as Hannah Walsh reports, Mr. Rowlands is hanging up his uniform in retirement.
2: Arl. Anta Pedla, Don Rowland. Anta Mayata, Mangatiringana.
3: Ranger Don Rowlands is the keeper of this desert, Mungathiri, big sandhill country.
2: Despite having to move on, my heart is still in the desert, and it is my traditional lands, and therefore I still have a responsibility to care for it, and I will. And no matter where the path takes me, I will always be walking in the desert.

0: get the job with the National Parks has given me the freedom to talk about my people in the desert. I couldn't before because for me to get work around here, I had to toe the line, and so I wasn't allowed to talk about my heritage, my desert.
1: For Don, Mungikthierry National Park isn't just an office. It's tens of thousands of years' history hidden in the sand.
2: My grandfather, grandmother, and all the other families in town, they all lived out there. They lived in Birdsville and the desert.
1: When Don closes his eyes, the wind gives way to older sounds, feet dancing in the sand, the echoes of his ancestors, the Wonkanguru Yalu Yandi people. He's spent a lifetime sharing his knowledge with all who come seeking to understand the desert, like me.
3: So Queensland's part of the Simpson Desert was declared a national park in the 1960s, and you were the first ranger put in charge.
2: Yes, I was privileged to be the first ranger in charge of, it's now called Mungikthierry National Park, through a process with the department, but yeah, it's very happy and proud moment.
1: Every day has been a delicate balance of managing conservation, visitor access, and preserving culture. In 2014, native title of the Wonkanguru Yalu Yandi people was recognised.
4: We just feel it important to get the land back because it's our heritage and it's our background. I think that's basically what we're saying.
1: That was Don back in 1995. He's no stranger to fronting the fight, and his work has placed him in a familiar space, navigating the ground between two worlds.
2: Most of my mob was so entrenched with going up with white people that they didn't want to upset them. So I did a lot of the work by myself.
1: For 32 years, the quiet routine of putting on his ranger uniform each day gave Don a sense of pride and purpose.
2: The uniform is why I get up in the morning. I'm so proud of the uniform and what it represents to Queensland. It's the ultimate for me.
1: No one knows the desert like Don. He can distinguish every dune and reads the shifting sands like a map. He's been involved in dozens of rescues, many of those alongside Stefan Purcell, who was Birdsville's police officer for almost a decade.
5: Without Don, the rescues and just general travel around would have been near impossible for me. He just knew all tracks, all locations. Yeah, pivotal in the police work that I did to have Don with me.
1: At the Birdsville Hotel, Ben Fulliger reflects on how Don's retirement will leave a huge gap in the community.
6: We call on Don for usually around conditions in the desert, what the creeks are doing, what the floodwaters over the summer might be doing, just all types of local area knowledge. Just enjoy a little bit of downtime. But you will get a phone call when someone's stuck out there because we'll still be asking you questions.
1: Don has shared the stories, history and knowledge of this remote part of Australia with anyone willing to listen. His family is the reason he does everything.
2: That's one of my aims, to make sure my family don't disappear off the map. It's all about preserving my wife's story, my kids' story, but more in particular my story for them.
1: Through every success and setback, his greatest support has been his wife, Lynn Rowlands. She previously worked as a ranger with Don.
7: I was really proud of him to be wearing that uniform. When I had my uniform on beside him, I stood tall myself to be walking beside him after and I know what he'd gone through and growing up as a kid as well.
1: He may be hanging up the uniform, but there's still plenty of work ahead for Don.
2: Well, I don't want to stay at home and just do nothing. Toying with a few touring ideas and go off into some of this wild country, I want to talk about the bad times and also the good times, but the fight I've had in the middle to not erase the bad times, but to try and improve the good times and make it better.
8: Don Rowlands, Mungikthierry Simpson Desert National Park's former ranger, ending that report.

0: from Hannah Walsh. Imagine being able to read every sand dune in the Simpson Desert. What an incredible gift to his community for all those years.
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0: The news is next at 5 o'clock, and I imagine very soon we'll learn the fate of Brisbane Lions player Lachie Neale, who faces the tribunal tonight as we speak, about whether he'll get to play the grand final this weekend against the Dockers. But after 5, we're sticking with football in that we'll have a serious conversation about the correlation between major sport games, like this one on Saturday, and domestic and family violence. Last year, the Victorian Police braced for a 20% increase in family violence on the AFL Grand Final day. This comes as 3 women and a child were killed in separate incidents last weekend in New South Wales. After 5, we're talking about that link between major sporting matches and an increase in domestic and family violence, and what kind of role you can play in the community in that sense, to look out for others in your life. That's coming up after 5 this afternoon here on ABC Radio WA. And of course, we'll check in on the weather and our Swanee closer to the news at 6. Right now, let's get the latest. It is 5 o'clock.
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0: Good afternoon, Jonathan Hopper with ABC News. The Principals Federation of Western Australia has welcomed the state government's decision to ban smart glasses in public schools. From term four, the covert recording devices will be banned for not only students but teachers and visitors at public school campuses. However, exemptions will be made for students with disabilities. President Kaya Graves says the banning is a safety measure.
1: I noted the Minister's comments this morning about, you know, broader conversations about technology in workplaces. And it really calls into question, I guess, that sense of respect and consent.
0: New Australian Defence Force recruits will be required to remain available for call-up for a decade after leaving service. Defence reporter Tom Lowry has more.
2: ADF personnel are currently required to remain on the books as a reservist for 5 years after leaving service, meaning they can be called up in a time of crisis. From October 1st, that obligation is set to double to 10 years. The change was recommended by a review of Defence's reserves 2 years ago that found the ADF should try and broaden the pool of people it can call on. It found it was spending significant sums of money training personnel and suggested Defence do more to stay in touch with former members. The service obligation doesn't require former personnel to keep training, but they do have to answer the call if needed.
0: A 42-year-old mother has been charged over the alleged murder of her 5-year-old son and the stabbing of two of her other children in the New South Wales Blue Mountains. Charlie McLean reports.
3: The woman and her 3 children were found inside a parked car at Waratah Road near Springwood on Sunday, all suffering from stab wounds. Local police attended the scene and found a 5-year-old boy dead. The other children, aged 1 and 3, and the mother were taken to hospital. Today, detectives charged her with murder, domestic violence, and 2 counts of causing grievous bodily harm with intent to murder. At a bedside hearing, she was denied bail and is set to appear at Penrith local court next month. The surviving children remain in a critical but stable condition.
0: A Sydney court has heard former police officer Beau Lamar Condon will argue that he acted in self-defence on the day he is accused of murdering Jesse Baird and his boyfriend Luke Davies. Sarah Gerrithy reports.
4: The Crown alleges the accused became obsessed with Jesse Baird after the end of their brief relationship and went to his Paddington share house in February 2024 after carefully planning to kill him. But the 31-year-old's defence counsel, John Stratton SC, told the jury his client went to the house in a motorcycle helmet disguised as an Uber Eats delivery driver that day because he wanted to pick up some of his belongings when no one was home and didn't want to be recognised. He said the accused was surprised to find Mr. Baird in the kitchen, but the 26-year-old didn't recognise him in the helmet. He told the court both the alleged victims were then shot in separate struggles with the accused and that in the case of Mr. Davies, he'd pulled the trigger on himself.
0: Dedicated Dockers fans are continuing their pilgrimage eastwards, with many opting to drive the 3,000-odd kilometres to the MCG for Saturday's grand final against the Brisbane Lions. Cars and buses full of supporters are making the journey across the Nullarbor, despite high fuel prices, with diesel costing over $3 a litre at some roadhouses. Retired Wheatbelt farmer Noel Stone, his wife and their 2 friends didn't think twice about making the trek and are in high spirits.
5: Well, as we've been passing cars, I've been flying my flags out the window, and I think as we get into Melbourne, we'll do it a lot more. We haven't passed a lot of cars yet, but we will as we get further across.
0: The NRL Grand Final won't have the traditional pre-game entertainment after talks broke down with Australian artist Tones and I. The NRL says the money that would have gone to the Grand Final act will be directed to grassroots rugby league. Australian Rugby League Commission Chair Peter Verlandes has told ABC Sport that it's time to move in a different direction.
6: Look, we've decided to use our money in other ways. I'd prefer to see 20,000 underprivileged kids who can't afford to play rugby league, rather than spend $1 million on 11 minutes of a musical performance.
0: WA's weather for tomorrow: showers and gusty thunderstorms across the Eucla, South Interior, Southern, Southwest Land Division, Goldfields, East Gascoyne and adjacent southeastern Pilbara. Possible heavy falls about the Goldfields, West Eucla and the far eastern southeast coastal district. For Perth, 11 degrees overnight before a partly cloudy Wednesday with a forecast top of 21. Thursday is partly cloudy again, 22. Friday, possible shower, 23. Right now in the city, 18.5.
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8: Hello and welcome. Good to be with you. Over the course of the next half hour, a bit of a serious discussion coming up for you. And I'm wondering if you've got something to say about this one. If you do, 1300 560 222. We're talking grand finals, big sporting matches. It doesn't necessarily have to be a grand final, but it could be one of those matches where there's a lot of emphasis put on it, a lot of investment in it by fans and people who like to gamble. Now, this weekend, of course, the big AFL grand final, and fans are hugely excited. But what we do know about these major sporting games is that it's often women and children who really bear the brunt of domestic and family violence in relation to the impacts of these games. So whether it's people drinking, whether it's people gambling and losing money, it can often have a terrible impact for families and family members, because we're starting to see more of that, aren't we? Up next, we'll catch up with an expert in this area to get their take on the heightened risk at this type of match, around these matches, and what we can all do about it. That's next here on ABC Radio WA. And a little later in the half hour, it's been a long time coming, but a new South Australia WA border sign has been voted on by the public, and the design has actually been chosen. We've been talking about this, like, it seems like for several months now. Very soon you'll hear from the main roads about what that sign will look like in a few minutes, what people driving across the Nullarbor perhaps in the next couple of months will see. I don't think it's going up very quickly, and I'd love to hear your stories of crossing the border. Any special moments? It's been a long time since I've done my one trip across the Nullarbor, but have you taken any photos in front of the sign? Let me know. 1300 560 222 and 0448 922 604 to text. Up next, we're talking about the interplay between large sporting matches, significant sporting matches, and domestic and family violence.
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8: This is ABC Radio WA. The AFL and NRL grand finals are a time of celebration for many of us, but experts have warned it can be a period of heightened risk for domestic and family violence. But why do we see this, and what can be done? Dr. Alison Evans is the Chief Executive Officer at the Centre for Women's Safety and Wellbeing. Alison, welcome.
12: Thanks so much for having me.
8: Can you outline the correlation between major sporting events like the one we're about to see this weekend with the AFL and a heightened risk for domestic and family violence perpetrators?
12: Yeah, thank you. And it's always, it's a difficult subject, isn't it? Because I just even know around my office just how excited everybody gets, and even being at the match, and particularly live, they are such wonderful opportunities to bring everyone together, and creates that connection for men and women and children. And so I just wanted to say that it can be more difficult to talk about violence against women and children in that context. But as you have said, you know, there are strong correlations that we need to be take seriously and be mindful of. And because we know from the research that there are increased reports of domestic violence, and they can increase over 20% during major sporting events. But it doesn't mean that the sport itself is causing the violence.
8: Yes.
12: And we always just have to remember that it's always individuals who choose to use abuse and those coercive controlling behaviours and intimidation against another person, and most often a partner or family member. And so they can intensify factors that already exist within that abusive relationship, and it can so it could be the increased alcohol consumption, and as you mentioned, the gambling related stress and the financial pressure that comes with that, and just those heightened emotions around competition, and for someone experiencing abuse, those additional factors can really create awful additional fear and uncertainty. So that's often just not seen, and it's always concerning to us because we know it's a reality, because there's often an increase of demand on our family and domestic violence services as well. So it is a time where we are particularly aware, as we are you know, over the Christmas period and other times when we know that there's increased drinking and other factors that might increase the frequency of violence for women and children, as well as can actually increase the severity as well. So it is a serious matter, and we all need to be aware of it.
8: If you believe you might be a potential victim or someone that you love and know, is there anything you can do in advance?
12: Well, I think that it's always very important to be supportive of people, especially knowing that it's likely that amongst our family and circle of friends, that it is likely that there'll be women and children experiencing family and domestic violence. So I think it's a time to make sure that we are, you know, listening and watching and being responsive and believing our victim survivor. It's always so important to believe and to be non-judgmental and make sure that we're aware of what services are available, and those women's domestic violence helplines and 1800 Respect, for example. It's an important time for women and children who are experiencing family and domestic violence to know that they can actually reach out for help, and they don't need to necessarily be making big decisions about, you know, whether to leave or when to leave, knowing that they're such big decisions. And it's always when you're often at your least safest is when you do leave. So those things need to be done very carefully alongside a specialist family and domestic violence service. But you can reach out any time to get support around safety planning. So if you are still at home, or when you know that that the violence is likely to escalate, then you can get support. Safety planning you can do to keep yourself and often your children as well safe. I think it's also important to say too that, and there would be men listening, and we know that that many men can go out to these big sporting events and enjoy themselves in a way that is safe and respectful towards women and children. You know, if you are a man out there who is concerned about your behaviour, there are supports available for men too. And so there's men's domestic violence helplines as well, and Men's Line Australia, which are places where you can reach out and have those, you know, very difficult conversations around behaviours that you are feeling really, you know, unhappy and uncomfortable with. And and with support, men using violence can change their behaviours.
8: In the broader sense, Alison, it was a shocking weekend, last weekend in New South Wales in particular, with at least four people killed, one of those a young child, as a result of alleged family and domestic violence. In the broader sense, how is Australia doing when it comes to decreasing domestic violence compared to the rest of the world?
12: Well, I think Australia, you know, recognises that violence against women and children is a really severe public health and welfare crisis, where, you know, we know that on average, you know, one woman is killed every 9 days by a current or former partner. But also we know that there are women and children living in fear in homes all around the state. And we know that government is taking that very seriously, and we do have a national framework to end violence against women and children, and that is a really important thing. And it's not something that is in place in all parts of the world, but it is very difficult to compare because each country, you know, collects their data and statistics and things quite differently, so it can be quite difficult to compare. But we would see that very similar in terms of responses. I think we are very fortunate in WA currently to have a focus on a 5-year family and domestic violence system reform. I always say to people, it's a really dry as dust thing to talk about. But that is the focus of that is on creating a safe system, so a safe family and domestic violence system for women and children wherever they enter, you know, wherever they disclose or report, such that that system itself is managing the dangerousness of the person who's using violence rather than women and children, because we still see that women and children are the ones who are so often having to manage his dangerousness, which we know, as you've just said, that, you know, women and children continue to be killed. So we know that it's not possible for them to be managing his dangerousness. So building that safe system where it can bring the person using violence into view and also make sure that women and children aren't having to manage his risk is so critically important. It just doesn't sound very... It's not very easy for people to understand it, and it does take time to build it. And so what we really appeal to the government to stay the course, that we are now 3 years in and we've got all the pieces in place, like our common risk assessment and risk management framework. We just need to make sure that it's fully implemented, and it wouldn't surprise you to know that that comes with significant resourcing, but we are talking about women and children's lives, and so we do appeal to the government to please stay the course and make sure that that system reform plan is fully implemented and fully resourced.
8: Dr. Alison Evans, good to speak with you. Thanks so much.
12: Thank you.
8: Dr. Alison Evans is Chief Executive Officer for the Centre for Women's Safety and Wellbeing. It's 17 past five, and if you've been affected by domestic and family violence or you're living in a situation where you feel unsafe, you can call the Women's Domestic Violence Helpline on 1800 007 339. That's for all West Australians. And of course, there is a men's helpline out there too. If you're a bloke and you're concerned about your own behaviour and you want to have a yarn with somebody who's an experienced counsellor who can give you some advice about men's behaviour change programs or how to manage

0: manage some of the feelings or issues that you're having, the Men's Helpline is a good place to start as well. 18 past five, let's get the update for you on that fire in the north of the state.
1: ABC Radio, emergency information.
0: And Elena Neal has the latest. Good afternoon.
2: Hello, Annie. So this is for the Bushfire Watch and Act in the Shire of East Pilbara. This is a Watch and Act monitor conditions warning for people in the town site of Marble Bar, Gooda, Binya community and surrounding areas in parts of Marble Bar in the Shire of East Pilbara. There is a possible threat to lives and homes as a fire is burning in the area and conditions continue changing. There is a lot of smoke in the air around the area and some roads may be closed. So keep an eye on the Main Roads app if you are travelling. Just repeating, that's a Bushfire Watch and Act monitor conditions warning in place for people in the Marble Bar town site and Gooda Binya community in the Shire of East Pilbara. Keep listening to ABC local radio and keep up to date via the ABC Emergency website or Emergency WA for more information and a map of the affected area. If there are any changes to this, our emergency broadcast team will keep you updated through the evening.
0: Elena, thank you very much. It is 18 past five. Coming up, the sign that greets you at the border as you head into WA or perhaps South Australia is due for a refresh. And there's a bit of money to be spent on it as well. The design has been chosen. Up next, you're going to hear from the Main Roads about what that sign will look like in a few moments. And I'd love to hear your stories about crossing the border. 1300 560 222. And you can text as well on 0448 922 604. It's been a long time since my one and only trip travelling from WA to over east across the border. Gosh, that was a very long time ago. So, I'm sure some things have changed, but not very many. Now, a text from Graham says, Annie, how about a song I love is Walking in Memphis because I've been to Graceland and to me, you haven't been to America if you don't see that. And it's just like everyone going to the MCG for the grand final, especially to see the Dockers win there. That's a first. So with all my love and belief, go the mighty Dockers. Graham from Doodlakine, this one's for you.

0: It's got beautiful piano in it, that song, Walking in Memphis from Mark Cohen on ABC Radio WA. Hey, I just wanted to backtrack to our previous discussion about domestic and family violence prevention, especially around this correlation between big sporting matches and the increased risk that women and children face during that time for a variety of reasons. But our guest, Dr. Alison Evans, said, if you're a bloke and you're worried about your behaviour, reach out and do it before you get to those big, you know, kind of pressure points for you. If you know that that's a struggle for you, the Men's Helpline, I just wanted to give you that number. It's 1300 78 9978. That's 1300 78 9978. And of course, the Women's Domestic Violence Helpline, 1800 007 339. 6 past, reading the second hand, 25 past five, coming up in just a moment. We're heading to the border to take a look at what's proposed for the new South Australia WA sign. That's next.
1: Who knew that the school run could be so funny?
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1: Or that brushing your teeth before bed could be so gripping.
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0: 25 past five, the news headlines very soon with Jonathan Hopper. Western Australia and South Australia's border is officially going to get a new sign at last. The old sign on the Eyre Highway fell down recently due to significant corrosion. But now, after a public vote, the new design has been decided on. Ben Doman is with Kalgoorlie-Esperance Main Roads and has been involved in the process. G'day Ben, welcome.
7: G'day, Annie. How are you?
0: Very well indeed. Thank you. Tell us about the new sign. What's it called?
7: Yeah, so the new sign is obviously the WASA border sign. It's an iconic gateway into Western Australia on the Eyre Highway and one of the most photographed landmarks on the Nullarbor. The new design, Ochre to Ocean, was selected by the public and reflects the landscape, colours and character of the border region.
0: So tell us, for listeners, describe what it's going to look like once it goes up.
7: Sure. The design draws inspiration from the ochre colours of the land, the blue ocean and the sky, the limestone cliffs of the Great Australian Bight and the Eyre Highway itself. It'll stand about 4.5 metres tall and create a much stronger and more memorable welcome to Western Australia for our visitors.
0: It sounds actually very attractive. Is it going to be one of those signs where people are just going to want to stop and have their, you know, take their photo?
7: Well, they'll be able to stop. It's also provides some coverage, so the motorists and the tourists, as they're coming along, they can actually get out, stand under the structure, have a bit of a rest and all that, and actually enjoy the crossing of the border.
0: So when can we expect to see it in the ground?
7: So the existing sign's scheduled to be removed in early October this year. Currently, we're progressing the engineering and procurement work. Installation of the new sign is expected to commence early in 2027.
0: And what do locals think about the design?
7: The response has been extremely positive. So members of the public were invited to vote on the design options, and there was 1,100 votes received. So the winning Ochre to Ocean concept received nearly 80% of all votes. It kind of shows just how strongly people identify with this location, and they all wanted to be part of its future.
0: And can we give a shout out to the artist who was there? I imagine there was one artist selected to present their artwork overall for the sign. Who is that?
7: So the actual sign design's been done by a local company here in Kalgoorlie. So they've worked extensively with us and also with the stakeholders involved to ensure that the sign design and the colours and all that represented the stakeholders' needs for the area.
0: Now, how much does a sign like this one cost?
7: Ooh, yes, like the remote locality of where it's actually is obviously, it's not the cheapest location, but that's where basically we sit with it. But the tender is not finally out, so it hasn't been finalised as yet. But we've allocated $900,000 just for the project, just to ensure we cover any contingencies in regards to the remoteness of the location.
0: And are we sharing that cost with South Australia? It is a WA South Australia sign, after all.
7: We've actually maintained the overall design and construction ourselves in Western Australia. We want this to be an iconic journey for people coming into our state and highlighting what we've got to offer.
0: So you don't trust those South Australians then, Ben? Is that
7: never saying that. We've got a good relationship with South Australia.
0: Well, it's great to know the sign's finally going to go up. So how much longer? When do you think it might be in the ground?
7: So we're looking at being in the ground early next year. So early 27 is when construction will take place for the actual installation of the sign.
0: Well, great way to start the new year. Thanks so much for telling us about it, Ben. Really appreciate it.
7: No worries, Annie.
0: That is Ben Doman from Main Roads on ABC Radio WA, and he is the Kalgoorlie-Esperance Main Roads spokesperson. He's been very involved in this process, and there you go, brand new sign ready to go up at the border early in the new year. Sandy's saying, Annie, is there any word on Lachie Neale yet? Apparently the jury is out, I'm told. I'll let you know if we get a verdict before the end of the show. Apparently they've been in there for 2 hours now. So that is a long time to consider what you would think is a fairly straightforward situation. I don't know. So, wow, they must be looking at it from multiple angles. We'll have to wait and see. It's 5:30. Jonathan Hopper has got the latest in ABC News headlines. Good afternoon.
4: Good afternoon, Annie. The ABC's independent ombudsman has found its Four Corners program had insufficient verification and fact-checking and a culture of limiting knowledge about anonymous sources in identifying breaches of editorial standards in two stories by sacked reporter Mahmoud Fazal. The ombudsman made 7 recommendations, which the ABC has accepted in full and has begun to implement. Reserve Bank Governor Michelle Bullock thinks unemployment may need to edge higher to ease the pressure on inflation. July data from the Bureau of Statistics shows unemployment rose to 4.5% in seasonally adjusted terms. The August jobs figures come out on Thursday and will be the final major economic data the RBA will consider before making its interest rate decision next week. And the corporate watchdog is warning that Australians looking for bargains on price comparison websites risk being duped by sites that only offer a selection of preferred providers. ASIC has launched multiple court actions against websites for alleged misleading consumers about the range of products on offer. Thank you, Annie.
0: Thank you so much, Mr. Hopper. What do you reckon is going to happen with Lachie Neale? We're still waiting on an outcome from that tribunal hearing.
4: I'm not too sure. Sports reporter Blake Kagi is within my eyeline at the moment, and he promised to run it in if it did break at this stage.
0: I've been waiting.
4: We've all been waiting. Yeah. It is a big one for them, isn't it?
0: And a long time for them to be considering his fate. 2 hours so far.
4: The machinations behind that tribunal, I do not understand.
0: No,
4: it's a big, long, drawn-out process, and this may be one of the most important cases they've had all year.
0: Yeah, indeed. Thank you, Jonathan.
4: Catch you, Annie.
0: Soon. Jonathan Hopper, our reporter, there with the latest in ABC News headlines. Now, Troy on the Nullarbor says, Annie, we came over in December 76. Mum and Dad had a sook through this stubby in the bush, and then they had a swan lager and said, yummy, WA is home. And that one from Troy and Collie. So, he's been there ever since. I really don't remember too much of my trip. I remember salmon gums going through there and how beautiful those gums really are in the afternoon light.

0: It's Karung Bin and Leon Bridges getting together on that song, Texas Sun. And Karung Bin, if you don't know their music, great American musical trio from Houston, Texas. They're known for blending global music influences such as Thai rock, Iranian pop, and dub with American soul rock and psychedelia. So quite an eclectic bunch of musical influences there for them.
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0: I'm keeping an eagle eye on any updates for you on the fate of Lachie Neal, but you'd have to think, given that he's been facing the tribunal for over 2 hours, that it's not a straightforward tick and flick as some might have thought. Apparently 22 minutes ago, the tribunal retreated to make its decision. It's now deliberating, and a few numbers have been sort of running on the fate of Lachie Neal. He's got

pretty clean record. Well, he hasn't been suspended for anything, that's for sure. So we'll have to wait and see. But 22 minutes ago, we might have an answer for you before the news at 6. Fingers crossed, hopefully. Now, we will have some weather for you from our bureau forecaster. See if you can work out whose voice this is. Belongs to a very connection to a very famous singer-songwriter.

0: Did you work it out? Very similar voice to his dad. That's Adam Cohen, Leonard Cohen's son, with Love Is. 18 to 6, let's catch up on the latest in the weather news.
1: Call up the weatherman.
0: And tonight we've got our Bureau forecaster, Grace Abbott, joining us. Hello, Grace.
2: Hi, Annie. How are you?
0: Oh, very well indeed. Now, I think we've got a bit of unsettled weather happening sort of in the central parts of the state. Shall we start there?
2: Yes, I think we should start in the east, and it is kind of deja vu from about 2 weeks ago where we have a trough that's heading out that way and it's going to become stationary in the southeast for most of the rest of the week. Currently, I'm watching a line of gusty thunderstorms on the satellite approaching Israelite Bay, and we do have a warning out for that area. And further severe thunderstorms are possible tomorrow from Leonora to Kalgoorlie-Boulder and down to Balladonia. Not only may those be gusty tomorrow, but heavy falls and large hail are also possible too, so good idea to keep out for any warnings on our Apple website if you're in the area. Now, those thunderstorms will shift east on Thursday, but return to the goldfields again on Friday, Annie.
0: And how much rain is likely to come out of those storms?
2: Yes, for tomorrow it looks to be some isolated totals around that 30 millimetre mark. Same goes for Thursday, but by Friday, especially around the south, some of our isolated totals out of thunderstorms might approach the 50 millimetre mark, but again, this is over very sparsely observed areas, so we probably won't see any of those in the gauges.
0: Okay, shall we jump to the north of the state and have a look at conditions there?
2: Yes, just quickly, I've been watching some showers and the occasional thunderstorm spark about the coastal Kimberley as well this afternoon. That is pretty typical of this time of the year, and it will continue to be the case for the rest of the week. Stretching into the East Pilbara at times too, those thunderstorms. For some temperatures, 38 at the top in Wyndham and Kununurra tomorrow, 32 in Broome and Tom Price, 35 in Port Hedland and Carnarvon with 25 tomorrow. And we can look further towards the Southwest Land Division, Annie. We will see some showers develop over southern parts tomorrow as a bit of a mid-level feature moves through. 2 to 15 millimetres on the forecast about those from Denmark to Ravensthorpe, but pretty light falls elsewhere. Then we'll see a front sit about the south coast from Thursday into Friday, and that will renew showers in the south before a low-pressure system looks to develop in central parts on Friday, and that's going to feed a bit of a wetter weekend for those in the south. But just how wet? Well, we're not quite sure yet. We need to wait for a little bit more model alignment on this lows position, so more to come on that one, Annie.
0: And winter's not quite done because cooler conditions as well in the Great Southern towards the end of the week as well, I hear.
2: Indeed, indeed.
0: Yeah. Grace, thank you so much for the update. Appreciate your time.
2: Thank you.
0: Grace Abbott, our Bureau forecaster on ABC Radio WA. 16 minutes away from 6. Also, Graham, back on the text line, says, Annie, I hope someone will make a song in the MCG in the same way that song means for our great Dockers. Yeah. It would be pretty cool for them to have their own very own unique kind of rousing rally song. Hey, I thought we'd, before our swan song tonight, go back to where we started on the program today, and that's with a bit of John Farnham, before we head to meet a band, a WA band, who've just released an EP last Friday. They're known as Calico City. So I'd love to know about some more cat related bands. You can let me know. 0448 922 604. We'll catch up with them right after this.

0: Farnham and Byrne for you. 11 to 6.
1: Swan Song.
0: Yep, some WA music to take us up to the 6 o'clock news. Yesterday we spoke to an artist who just released an EP on Friday. Today we're speaking to a band who's done the same. Calico City released their second in line, and lead singer Brianne Reyes joins me now to talk about it. Brianne, how did the release go?
2: Yeah, pretty good. Thank you. It was pretty... I was down south for the release, so I was with my family and people visiting from America as well, so it was good to kind of have that little communal event, I guess.
0: So tell us a little bit about this second EP. It's called Second in Line.
2: So it's about kind of the complexities of a friendship, well, I guess multiple friendships, and how there's different ways that they can grow or deteriorate. And kind of each song in the EP takes you through those different ways.
0: That's quite a unique way to explore the stages of friendship, as you said. Now, there's six of you in Calico City. I'd say that's a bigger than average band. What's it like collaborating with five others?
2: Yeah, sometimes it's a bit, it's a lot because, I mean, six minds all in one kind of creative process can be a bit overwhelming, but... I find that we all have gotten a feeling for what each person brings to the table in terms of writing and when we are in the studio, in the production process as well. So, yeah, at first, for sure, six feels like a lot. But, yeah, I feel like we've gotten used to kind of our own process and, yeah, kind of creating with each other and collaborating productively as well.
0: How long has the band been together for?
2: Well, we met in high school and we kind of started doing like actual outside of school gigs in 2023, but we didn't start recording until 2025, so just last year.
0: And who came up with the name Calico City? Tell me about that.
2: Well, we all kind of did. It was in high school as well in 2023 when most of us were in year 12. I've always kind of been a big Beatles fan, and I know our guitarist Max has a little bit as well. But there's a Paul McCartney song called Calico Skies that kind of just, the name of it just sounded really cool. So we kind of took the word and tried to find another word to match with it, and Calico City just kind of felt right.
0: Describe your sound. What would you say it's like?
2: I'd say reggae, indie rock, still medley in those beach tones, classic Aussie rock. But yeah, we definitely like to dabble in the reggae vibe in a lot of our songs.
0: Fantastic. And tell me about the band's influences. You've mentioned quite a few there. So what did you grow up listening to?
2: Oh, growing up, for me personally, and I think Max as well, there was a lot of Queen involved. We also like to say Fleetwood Mac, because there are, we do have two singers. So kind of just having a band that isn't just the like typical one lead singer, and being able to like kind of see how they collaborate on stage and all their harmonies and stuff like that. I think Fleetwood Mac are a big one for us as well.
0: They sure are. Have you seen Daisy Jones and the Six?
2: Oh my gosh, don't even. That is my favourite show ever.
0: Series 2 coming sometime soon. I don't know when, but it is pretty good. Loosely based on the story of Fleetwood Mac. Now, we're actually going to give your single Marigold and Cosmos a spin. So tell us about this song. What's it about?
2: Yeah, so it's about kind of it. Takes you through a process of kind of post-separation, whether it be a friendship or relationship, we kind of leave that up to interpretation. But at the start, you know, you kind of got that like lost, hazy feeling of like, what do I do now? This person that I've associated myself with for so long is no longer a part of my life. And it's kind of just taking you through that emptiness that you feel. And then as the song progresses, it gets to that underlying frustration and kind of just really external anger, I guess, through the song. So it kind of just takes you through those stages post-separation.
0: And have you got any gigs coming up that you can tell us about where you might be getting out into the regions?
2: Oh, into the regions. We are looking at some stuff potentially at the start of next year, but we're waiting on some further details on them. But we are definitely looking at kind of exploring just out of the Perth metro area next year, even like maybe doing ourselves a little regional tour, maybe.
0: A little road trip would be a lot of fun.
2: Yeah.
0: Mm-hmm. All right. Well, Brianne, great to catch up with you today. Best of luck with the EP and thanks so much for having a chat.
2: Thank you so much.
0: That's Brianne Reyes from Calico City on ABC Radio WA. Let's hear their song, Marigold and Cosmos.

That is a pretty fulsome sound there from Calico City and Marigold and Cosmos, the name of the song that you've just heard. Now, Ron has sent me a message on the text line to say that it is his 42nd wedding anniversary today. He had a song request for me to play.

0: day for he and his wife. I can't squeeze it in before the news at 6, Ron, but I'll try and get to that tomorrow. But in the meantime, a very happy 42nd wedding anniversary to you and your wife. That is a lovely milestone to reach. Let's catch up on what's ahead with PM, which follows the news at 6.
1: David Cody here on PM at 6:05. The US president launches Trump TV after blocking CNN and other media outlets from the White House. Also, Western Australia bans smart glasses in all state public schools. And two new stick insect species discovered in a North Queensland rainforest.
2: The stick insect world is so tangible. You can see with your eyes, and they're so large. And it's just because they're so large, it makes them even more insanely interesting and unique. And that fascinates me.
1: Hope you'll join me for PM just after the 6 o'clock news.
0: Annie Gaffney's my name. Still no word about Lachie Neal. I'm sure you'll hear that at some stage during the evening. Big thanks to Elena and Atlas, my producers, for the show. Annie Gaffney's my name. I look forward to hanging out with you again tomorrow. It's news time now. It's 6 o'clock.
3: Good evening, Jonathan Hopper with ABC News. The ABC's independent ombudsman has found Four Corners breached four editorial standards in stories by sacked reporter Mahmoud Fazal. Chelsea Hetherington reports.
4: The ombudsman has identified breaches in editorial standards in two stories, while finding Four Corners had insufficient verification and fact-checking and a culture of limiting knowledge about anonymous sources. It found episodes entitled Cocaine Nation and Meth Highway failed to meet editorial standards for accuracy, fair and honest dealing, and independence. The Ombudsman has made 7 recommendations, including amending the ABC's editorial standard on anonymity, further legal and editorial training for the Four Corners team, and more support for less experienced reporters. The ABC says it has accepted the recommendations in full and has begun to implement them.
3: A 22-year-old man has died after he was hit by a car in Perth's northern suburbs yesterday afternoon. Police say about 10 to 2, a white sedan was travelling northeast on Tranquil Drive in Carramar when it hit a pedestrian. The victim was critically injured and taken to hospital but later died. The 74-year-old male driver is assisting police. Investigators are asking anyone with information to contact police. Reserve Bank Governor Michelle Bullock thinks unemployment may need to edge higher to ease the pressure on inflation. July data from the Bureau of Statistics shows unemployment rose to 4.5% in seasonally adjusted terms. The August job figures come out on Thursday and will be the final major economic data the RBA will consider before making its next interest rate decision next week. Ms. Bullock says it's important as many Australians as possible have a job, but believes the current level of unemployment is probably still contributing to inflation.
5: I think, you know, between 4.5 and 5 will probably take enough heat out of the labour market that it'll ease pressure on inflation.
3: 4 people have been killed in the Ukrainian city of Dnipro in one of Russia's latest attacks. The BBC's Paul Adams reports.
6: As Ukrainians start thinking about what miseries a fifth winter of war may bring, there's fresh talk from New York about efforts to stop Russia and Ukraine from attacking each other's energy facilities. France's President Emmanuel Macron said he and Donald Trump had discussed some kind of moratorium when they met on Monday. He also said the two leaders had talked about Ukraine's urgent need for more interceptors to deal with Russia's threats from the air. In a post on social media, Mr. Trump said Russia had lost control of its diesel oil industry as a result of Ukrainian attacks. This ridiculous and never-ending war with Ukraine, he said, must be ended.
3: A Canadian province is suing OpenAI over its alleged failure to notify authorities about concerning user interactions on ChatGPT prior to the Tumbler Ridge mass shooting. The BBC's Thomas Becker reports.
7: The lawsuit relates to a mass school shooting in the small town of Tumbler Ridge last February. The shooter, 18-year-old Jesse van Rutselaar, made threats on the platform before going on to shoot 6 children and 2 adults. British Columbia's Attorney General Nikki Sharma says OpenAI had refused to share van Rutselaar's chatbot history with authorities before the shooting. She added that the families and survivors deserved answers and accountability. Her office is also suing the company for designing an unsafe

0: if product.
1: In sport, Hawthorn defender Jarman Impey admits the decision paid against him that cost the Hawks a spot in the AFL Grand Final was the right one. Impey was penalised for holding the ball in the dying stages of Hawthorn's preliminary final defeat to Brisbane by umpire Hayden Meyer. Despite the outrage from Hawthorn players and fans after the final siren, Impey has told the Kick It Forward podcast that the call was spot on.
2: It was the right decision, so yeah, naturally when you think there's 30, 40 seconds to go, you try to, hold it in and go from there. But no, credit to Hayden, and I hope that, there was no hate message towards him, so sending love to him.
1: WA's weather for tomorrow: showers and gusty thunderstorms across the Eucla, South Interior, Southern Southwest Land Division, Goldfields, East Gascoyne and adjacent southeastern Pilbara. Possible heavy falls about the Goldfields, West Eucla and the far east and southeast coastal district. For Perth, 11 degrees overnight before a partly cloudy Wednesday with a forecast top of 21. Looking ahead, Thursday, partly cloudy, 22. Friday, possible shower, 23. Saturday, possible shower, 18 degrees. And right now in the city, it's 17.1.
3: Good evening. Welcome to PM. I'm David Cody, coming to you from Gadigal Land in Sydney. Tonight, the self-defence argument from Beaulamar Condon, the man accused of killing a Sydney couple with his police firearm. Also, as Donald Trump bans three US media outlets from the White House, does Australia need a right to a free press? And can a deal to rein in the risky development of artificial intelligence be struck when China's Xi Jinping visits Washington?
4: Potentially, I think the US and China could at least start to have some sort of dialogue. The problem is both Xi Jinping and Donald Trump will interpret any self-imposed limits as potentially exploitable by the other side to race ahead.
3: The shooting deaths of two young men in a Sydney home in 2024 shocked Australians, but was especially painful for Sydney's queer community. A then police officer, Beaulamar Condon, was charged with two counts of murder, and a three-month-long trial has started in the New South Wales Supreme Court. The 31-year-old accused has pleaded not guilty, and his lawyers say he shot the men in self-defence during a struggle involving his police pistol. Prosecutors say the then senior constable disguised himself as an Uber Eats delivery driver when he entered his former partner's home and shot Jesse Baird and Luke Davies in a cold-blooded double murder. ABC court reporter Jamie McKinnell is with us. Jamie, it was the defence up today, so how has Beaulamar Condon's counsel explained what happened in that house?
5: Well, this afternoon, the jurors were told that the defence team will argue that Beaulamar Condon acted in self-defence the day that Jesse Baird and Luke Davies were shot at Jesse Baird's Paddington Terrace in February 2024. The jurors heard that Mr. Lamar Condon and Mr. Baird have previously been in a brief romance, but Mr. Baird broke that off for the final time in around mid-November the previous year. And today, defence counsel John Stratton SC gave an opening address where he said there was no dispute that his client was pretty upset by that breakup. He told the jury that his client went to Mr. Baird's Paddington Terrace on the day of the alleged murders, and the jury was told that the accused wore that Uber Eats delivery driver outfit that you mentioned because that would mean that if anyone was unexpectedly home, he could pretend that he was a delivery driver. He wanted to go there, according to the defence counsel, because he wanted to retrieve some jewellery that he'd left there and avoid the embarrassment of having another meeting with Jesse Baird. But Mr. Baird was home, and Mr. Stratton said that Beaulamar Condon was surprised by that, and Mr. Baird didn't recognise him because of the helmet. He said his client had a gun on him at the time because he was a police officer, and according to his training, that couldn't be left in a car unattended. Mr. Stratton said there was a struggle, and during that struggle, the gun went off twice. Mr. Baird was fatally wounded, and the gun was flung into another room. And then Mr. Stratton said during his address that his client tried to call 000 and head for the door, but that's when he encountered a second man, Mr. Davies. The jury was told there was another struggle also involving the gun. And according to Mr. Stratton, during that second struggle, Mr. Davies pulled the trigger and fatally shot himself. So all up, this is a case, according to that defence opening, that Beaulamar Condon's actions, according to his lawyers, constitute self-defence. And the defence team

0: has said that their clients never planned to harm anyone that day.
1: And the mother and sister of one of the alleged victims, Jessie Baird, appeared as witnesses today. What did they tell the jury?
0: Yeah, we heard from Helen Baird. She said she was very close to her son, Jesse, and she remembered talking to him about this brief romance that he had with the defendant previously, but also Mr. Baird not being very interested in anything serious with Beaulamar Condon. She told jurors today that her son also told her that he was concerned that the defendant was becoming obsessive about him, and she actually became quite emotional and fought back tears as she was also asked about her son's new relationship with Luke Davies. She said she met Mr. Davies once when he visited Victoria and said those two were smitten with each other and things were going very well. We also heard from Courtney Baird, Jessie Baird's sister, and she recalled different conversations, including one where Jessie Baird told her that he suspected he was being followed around by Beaulamar Condon. She said he was fearful, he was scared, he was shaken up a little bit. He was talking about things that he, as in a way that he couldn't comprehend that someone would do these things. And that fits into what we've heard from the Crown's opening address. The Crown will paint a picture of Beaulamar Condon having an obsession and becoming a bit infatuated. The Crown alleges that he went through a period of stalking Jessie Baird before these alleged murders.
1: Jamie, thank you. ABC Court reporter Jamie McKinnell. The ongoing stoush between Donald Trump and US media outlets is headed for the courts after the president banned CNN, MS Now and Politico from the White House. Other US broadcasters have suspended their pooled television coverage of the president, and the outlets have sued the president, accusing him of violating their constitutional rights. Americans have a right to a free press, but there's no such protection here in Australia. Angus Randall reports.
2: Even before his first inauguration, Donald Trump had a hostile relationship with sections of the press.
3: You are fake news.
2: That's escalated in recent days, with major media outlets CNN, MS Now and Politico losing access to the White House.
4: I think I have an obligation not to let fake news. They're very bad for the country, very bad for national security, so I have that obligation. So we'll see how it works out.
2: The three news organisations are taking the White House to court, arguing it's a direct assault on the First Amendment of the US Constitution, which protects freedom of speech and a free press. Vice President J.D. Vance insists it's not a ban.
5: They can still report. They still have the access to free speech. They're just not going to get an office in the White House anymore. And I think it's totally appropriate, unless, of course, they start to behave like real news organizations.
2: Donald Trump is facing pressure from other media outlets to back down. Today, CNN reporters were not allowed to fly on Air Force One with the president, and other channels, including Fox News and CBS, also chose to stay away in solidarity. These outlets are members of the White House Press Pool, which represents a long-standing agreement between the nation's major media organisations to share footage and reporting.
6: Well, it certainly is an escalation.
2: Jeff Mason is a Bloomberg White House journalist and former president of the White House Correspondents Association. He's felt the wrath of the president firsthand.
6: At the beginning of this administration, the president and his team banned, or excluded is maybe the better word, the three main newswires, AP, Reuters, and Bloomberg, from what were permanent daily positions in the press pool because of AP's refusal to call the Gulf of Mexico the Gulf of America. We still get in occasionally now, but it is basically on a daily decision basis from the White House. And that may be where this is going with CNN and the other two news organizations, depending on what happens in the courts.
2: There are still ways for viewers to access Donald Trump's appearances. The White House has directed people to its own app and YouTube channel, dubbed Trump TV, where the president's speeches are streamed live. Australia's free press has faced its own challenges in recent months. The ABC and The Guardian have been asked to leave One Nation press conferences and banned from covering election night parties. One Nation party director James Ashby has said the party didn't want morally bankrupt or corrupt media organisations coming into a room. Rod Tiffin is Emeritus Professor on Government and International Relations at the University of Sydney. He's calling on other Australian media outlets to act in solidarity with their banned colleagues.
7: It is disappointing that the rest of the Australian media, the commercial TV and the newspapers, haven't taken a stronger stand against Pauline Hanson, because it is clearly an affront to press freedom.
2: If an Australian politician decides to ban certain media outlets, there's not much the media

0: can do. Peter Grester is a professor of journalism at Macquarie University and the executive director of the Alliance for Journalists' Freedom.
1: Australia is the only liberal democracy in the world that doesn't have press freedom written into either the Constitution or a Bill of Rights. All we have is what's known as the implied freedom of political communication. As that name suggests, it's a freedom that's just been inferred between the lines of the Constitution. There is nothing absolutely explicit in there. And as we've seen multiple times, it's a very weak kind of protection.
0: He's calling for a federal media freedom bill that enshrines press protections in law.
1: And so we tend to take it for granted. We tend to assume that these protections are in our legal system and those protections are pretty robust. But I think this highlights just how vulnerable things are, particularly when you've got a president in the United States who is really undermining all sorts of democratic norms and, frankly, normalizing these kinds of restrictions.
0: The appeal against the White House ban will be heard in court later this week.
2: Angus Randall. The biggest meeting of world leaders, the UN General Assembly in New York, risks being somewhat of a sideshow to another great diplomatic event this week, a state visit from China's Xi Jinping to the United States. The Prime Minister, Anthony Albanese, has joined other world leaders at the UN, signing a joint plea for global safeguards to manage the safety and security risks posed by AI. But does Donald Trump and the leader of the other great global superpower, Xi Jinping, whose countries are at the forefront of AI, really want to do anything about that? President Xi isn't even scheduled to speak at the United Nations. Samir Puri is a geopolitics expert and a visiting lecturer at King's College London. I asked him about Xi Jinping's apparent snub of the UN General Assembly and what it says about the relevance of that global body and what it can achieve.
3: So there's a bit of confusion about this because Xi Jinping is in Washington on a state visit. But we can't rule out the possibility he makes a surprise appearance of some kind at the UN. So I think we can't say for sure he's not going to show up, but clearly it's a bifurcated situation where US-China bilateral relations are considered to be something of a pedestal of international diplomacy. So the optics are really bad for the UN, but as I say, don't rule out the possibility that Xi Jinping doesn't make some sort of appearance at some point.
2: And both China and the US and everybody at the UN are dealing with such huge issues, wars, climate change, the rise of artificial intelligence. So this is a moment, Samir, where some of the leaders in the tech world are expressing concern about the capabilities of AI outpacing our ability to control it. And the level of concern we should have is contested, but Donald Trump has been pretty definitive, hasn't he? Whoever wins with AI wins, he says. So does Xi Jinping have any incentive to slow China's AI development?
3: So, yeah, Donald Trump gave that comment while he was at a golf tournament in Ireland a few weeks back. And obviously his winner-takes-all mentality and his lack of interest in details means that for him it's just full steam ahead. I think the application of AI in the military space is the part that probably won't slow down. But I think the applications of AI in civilian spaces, potentially I think the US and China could at least start to have some sort of dialogue. But yeah, as you say, the problem is both Xi Jinping and Donald Trump will interpret any self-imposed limits as potentially exploitable by the other side to race ahead. But, you know, it is an interesting mirror of what the USA and the USSR did at the end of the Cold War around limiting their nuclear arsenals. Obviously, in that context, completely different. Each side suspected the other one was ripping them off. So what they then did was establish some degree of monitoring to give some awareness and assurance. Now, I don't think that's necessarily possible in the AI world because that would mean monitoring the progress of each other's tech companies. So I think there's, alongside any kind of mutual agreement to limit the speed of AI development, there would need to be some sort of confidence-building measures, but we're nowhere near anything like that yet. I think, frankly, if Xi Jinping and Donald Trump are even able to broach the subject, that in itself is an interesting mark of progress.
2: Mm. Okay, so what else should we be looking for during these talks between the US and Chinese presidents? There are trade tensions, of course. A truce on tariffs is due to end in November. Can they strike an enduring deal or will it be back to a trade war?
3: Yeah, so there's lots of inherent tension here. China's global trade surplus is headed towards like $1 trillion for a second straight year. So whether Trump picks up on that point, you know, the accusation China is ripping off the world and product dumping.

0: That's one massive risk. Something else that's been kicked somewhat down the road is the USA is still meant to approve a $14 billion arms package for Taiwan. If it's something that is not up for discussion at this summit, that would be a good thing for the summit. But if it comes up, if the Chinese still feel that the US president is about to unleash this as a negotiating chip, then that's almost certainly going to be a source of tension. And there's the obvious point, I think, which is that Xi Jinping is entering this summit with Donald Trump from a position of relative strength and stability, even if China has got its economic challenges, whereas Trump is mired in a needless and endless war against Iran that he started. I suspect a good summit for Xi Jinping is one that he shows up, has a good set of photo ops, and nothing really happens because actually, never interrupt your enemy while they're making a mistake. Trump is clearly making some huge mistakes with how he's conducted this war in the Middle East.
1: And on Iran, China maintains close ties to Tehran, buying a lot of its oil. Is there any incentive for President Xi to take some advice from the Americans, put pressure on Iran over the future of the Strait of Hormuz, for example, and Iran's nuclear ambitions?
0: I don't think there's any incentive to take advice from Donald Trump because the Chinese position has been fairly set, which is it has privately and publicly backed the mediation that's been run initially by Pakistan, but now with Pakistan and Qatar as well. There's no incentive for China to pressure Iran. Iran's not necessarily a formal ally, but it is a good economic partner of China. I don't think China wants the Iranian regime to collapse, but equally, the main thing that Iran provides China is that the oil that it exports, and that I think is the primary concern for China is to get back to buying that Iranian oil.
1: Sameer Puri, thank you for joining PM.
0: Thanks for having me.
1: And Sameer Puri is visiting lecturer at King's College London, based in Singapore, and author of Westlessness: The Great Global Rebalancing. This is PM. I'm David Cody. You can hear all of our programs live or later on ABC Listen. Ahead, surprises about slow-moving creepy crawlies. Two new stick insect species are identified.
2: The stick insect world, it's so tangible, you can see with your eyes, and they're so large, and it's because they're so large, it makes them even more insanely interesting and unique, and that fascinates me.
1: There's a new crackdown on so-called smart glasses, this time at public schools in Western Australia. The eyewear can record images and audio, and if you don't notice the little camera lenses or a recording light has been obscured, you might not even know you're being filmed. Students, teachers, and anyone who visits schools will soon be banned from even having them on site. Experts are encouraging other states to catch up. Isabel Massali reports.
3: Monash University's Dr. Stephanie Westcott has been monitoring the emergence of smart glasses. But it was a few weeks ago when the alarm really went off.
4: When I saw that the smart glasses were for sale in Kmart, I thought, well, that is when teenagers are going to go and buy them because they're cheap and they're accessible.
3: She says that's the point when action should have been taken to stop their use in schools across the country.
4: Because if we're not preempting what might happen, then we are waiting for harm to occur. And that means that people have to feel the effects of that harm in order for us to act. And I just don't think that that is fair or reasonable.
3: Now the WA government has taken that step, announcing what it calls a nation-leading ban on smart glasses in public schools. The Education Minister is Sabina Winton.
5: Smart glasses might look cool, but there's absolutely no place in our schools and our classrooms for them. We know that these devices are becoming increasingly popular and increasingly more accessible and cheap, and there is a growing community concern about the risk of careless, criminal or malicious activity. As we know, smart glasses can record, they can film or live stream someone without that person actually knowing.
3: Workplaces and councils across the country are considering how to approach the technology, with some already preventing their use in pools, playgrounds and other locations. States and territories restrict them in public schools in a similar way to mobile phones, but it's understood the WA ban goes further because the glasses aren't allowed on school grounds even if they're not used. and the ban applies to everyone.
5: There is no place for these devices in our schools, whether you're a student, whether you're a teacher, whether you're a parent or whether you're a contractor. And I don't suspect we'll have too many issues with it because we've made the position clear.
3: Monash University's Dr. Stephanie Westcott again.
4: That's a wonderful step. I would like to see it happen across states and territories, because what it actually says is we can't just trust technology implicitly or trust the users of technology.
3: The WA Education Minister says there haven't been any incidents so far, but the Principals Federation of WA says it's been warning that smart glasses have already been brought to schools. Dr. Westcott believes it's likely already causing harm in Australian classrooms. She studies misogyny and gendered violence in schools.
4: So there's a precedent here in what we've seen come before where when there's a new technology introduced, whether it is AI that is capable of generating deepfake images or whether it is iPads, which have been used to take photos of girls and women in schools covertly, we know that that technology will be used to cause harm.
3: Dr. Tama Lever is a professor of internet studies at Curtin University. He says the ban will also prevent deep fakes. That's when photos, videos and audio of real people are taken and manipulated.
6: It only takes sort of 30 seconds of footage now to create a deep fake of someone using, you know, the most rudimentary AI tools now. So I think that's often the risk here as well. You don't want to see a teacher or another student deep faked, whether that's bullying or something else. And it can have, you know, incredible reputational harm. Even if that's proven to be a deep fake later, the stigma lingers.
3: But both Dr. Lever and Dr. Westcott support their use for some students. Under the ban, principals can make exemptions for those with special circumstances, like medical conditions.
6: If you're someone who's blind or of low vision, these glasses might be incredibly useful, and we don't want to disadvantage kids in those circumstances. But I think in general, there's too much risk right now because we just don't have a strong trust relationship with the companies that are designing and providing these glasses.
3: The ban will begin next month at the start of Term 4. Federal Education Minister Jason Clare has been contacted for comment.
1: Isabel Massali reporting. Now, they're the insect that demands a double take. Why is that stick moving? And stick insects are so exotic, new species are still being found. Two new species have been identified by a researcher in far north Queensland. The scientists say the discovery highlights how little is known, even now, about the region's insect life. Christy Sexton-McGrath reports.
7: Some search for aliens in the stars, but entomologist Dr. Braxton Jones is looking much closer to home in the tropical rainforest.
2: So the insect world in general, it's so alien. It's so unique, so unusual. Like people always try to, I don't know, in movies they try to design all these crazy aliens, but all you have to do is just look at the insect world because they already exist.
7: There are around 3,000 known species of stick insect worldwide, and despite their extraordinary diversity, scientists still know surprisingly little about many of them. Here's University of Sydney researcher Braxton Jones again.
2: Like Australia is huge and you're just trying to find like a needle in a haystack with these stick insects sometimes because they're... A little fun fact, the name of stick insects, Phasmatodia, phasma, I think in Greek means ghost because they literally just blend in so well, it's like they're a ghost.
7: But the challenge of finding them is part of what fascinates him.
2: The stick insect world, it's so tangible, you can see with your eyes, and they're so large, and it's just because they're so large, it makes them even more insanely interesting and unique.
7: He's just discovered two new species of stick insect in far north Queensland. The larger, mottled wing, Anchiala robusta, grows to about the size of a smartphone and is found along the wet tropics coast. The other is smaller and more slender, Anchiala marbienus, at about 11.5 centimetres, found only in the Marby Forest on the Atherton Tablelands west of Cairns. The creature's distinctive wings, just one of the clues he'd found something previously undiscovered.
2: So the colour of the wings or the shape of the wings or the length of their wings, that's very consistent within that species, but it's very different between species. And the eggs that these stick insects lay, it's, I don't know any other organism where this applies to, but you can take the egg alone And from the egg, you can identify the species.
7: And there are plenty more questions about what lives in the wet tropics. The smaller of the newly discovered species has only been found in the Mabi Forest on the Atherton Tablelands. Terry Carmichael is a senior project officer with the Wet Tropics Management Authority.
8: Most of that rainforest has been removed for agriculture. Mabi Rainforest itself is a threatened ecological community under the Commonwealth legislation for protecting the environment. So not only do we have now a very rare stick insect living in that Mabi forest, and it just makes it more and more special.
7: He says invertebrates remain one of the least understood and under-researched groups.
8: So yes, more research, please. There's no doubt about that. But I guess we've got to leave some for the future for young scientists to get excited about and get out there themselves.
7: Which means there could be plenty more discoveries waiting in the leaves, all the branches and on the forest floor. For researcher Braxton Jones, that's the appeal.
2: If you have a passion in insects, pursue it, because you never grow up. You're just a kid forever and you're just having so much fun going through the one life that you have, just looking at how amazing the outside world is.
9: Dr. Braxton Jones from the University of Sydney, Christy Sexton-McGrath reporting. Thanks for joining me for PM. I'm David Cody. The podcast of the full PM program is available on ABC Listen. Barbara Miller will be back with you tomorrow. It's been lovely to be with you. Good night.

0: Good evening, Jonathan Hopper with ABC News. Prime Minister Anthony Albanese will meet with his global counterparts when the 81st session of the UN General Assembly officially starts tonight. Tweeong Fitzpatrick reports.
1: The theme of this year's General Assembly is restoring trust and managing transformation. Fears of runaway artificial intelligence will be a burning issue. Earlier, the Prime Minister joined dozens of world leaders in calling for urgent global guardrails to ensure AI remains under human control. Mr. Albanese also formally launched Australia's campaign for a two-year term on the UN Security Council from 2029, citing the risk of AI as a key reason for the push. He's due to meet with UK Prime Minister Andy Burnham, South Korea's President Lee Jae-myung, and French President Emmanuel Macron later tonight.
0: The federal government says the work of an NDIS integrity task force has resulted in $2.1 billion in savings and benefits since 2022. The specialist reporting team's Evan Young has more.
2: The Fraud Fusion Task Force, a partnership between multiple government agencies to find and stop fraud in government programs, was set up in November 2022. Minister Jenny McAllister says that since then, $1.2 billion in fraudulent payments have been prevented, while $900 million has been directed away from bad actors and towards participants. The government expects a further $2 billion in savings by mid-2029. A parliamentary inquiry into the extent of fraud in the $50 billion NDIS reported in July, after hearing concerns that not enough safeguards had been built into the scheme's original design.
0: Victoria Police say there will be a strong police presence in Melbourne on Grand Final Day, including mounted patrols and some officers carrying long-arm rifles. Police are urging footy fans to behave after angry Hawthorn fans threw bottles at the field umpires on Saturday night after Brisbane benefited from a late call in the preliminary final. 10 people were removed from the game and 5 received infringement notices. Acting Superintendent Matthew Buey says anyone thinking of behaving like that should stay at home.
3: We are not here to spend our time kicking people out. You know, people have spent a lot of money to come, and particularly Grand Final Day, to enjoy the event, and that's what we are expecting of all. It is a family-friendly event.
0: A powerful typhoon lashing Japan's Pacific coast has killed at least 2 people, with 4 others reported missing. Almost 2 million people are under evacuation orders, nearly 50,000 homes are without electricity, and hundreds of flights have been cancelled. Beloved Australian children's author and illustrator Terry Denton, best known for the Treehouse series, has died at the age of 76. Chelsea Hetherington reports.
4: Terry Denton's literary agency Curtis Brown and publisher Pan Macmillan have announced that he died surrounded by his family on Monday. Denton enjoyed a creative partnership spanning 3 decades with author Andy Griffiths, illustrating the Treehouse books, beginning with the 13-story Treehouse. Denton was also known for his Gasp series, which was adapted for television. Griffiths has paid tribute to his longtime collaborator, describing working and playing with Denton as an honour and a pure delight. While his publisher has remembered Denton as an icon of children's books that will make kids laugh for years to come.
0: In sport, there will be no extra time played at the end of next month's

0: Boyne and adjacent southeastern Pilbara. Possible heavy falls about the goldfields, West Eucla and the far eastern southeast coastal district. Showers over remaining southern and central parts of the southwest land division. Chance of an afternoon shower near the north and west Kimberley coast. 11 degrees overnight in Perth before a partly cloudy Wednesday with a forecast top tomorrow of 21. Right now in the city, it's 16.3.
1: When Shara Kimpton gave birth to her child 5 weeks early, she was in a rest area by the side of the road.
2: Loud noises of cars and trucks going past, lots of trucks on that highway, so it was, yeah, very noisy and out in the elements. Fairly blurred in the moment, but I just had to sort of follow my instincts because that was the only thing I had.
1: Today we hear how the rates of babies born before getting to the hospital is climbing in regional New South Wales. And he dressed as a caped superhero to sell ceiling fans to people in his local town, but has now found himself in a legal stoush with one of the biggest names in comics, DC Comics. And Fan Man is not the only regional business running into a spot of bother.
3: You go to any rural town and look at the names of businesses and they're quite funny, and most of them would be trademark infringements. But because they're not advertisers, because, you know, these businesses aren't even aware of them, they kind of just fall under the radar. But now, because of social media, people are able to kind of clamp down on instances.
1: I'm Sinead Mangan in Perth, and this is Australia Wide, coming to you from Wadjuk country. 25 years ago, the rate of babies being born before arriving at hospital in New South Wales was similar whether you lived in a region or whether you were living in the metropolitan area. But things have changed since 2011, with one in every 100 births in regional local health districts happening before a mum manages to get to hospital. That rate drops again to one in 67 births making it to hospital in outer, regional and remote areas. Lauren Pissett has been digging into the data.
4: When Shara Kimpton's third baby was born 5 weeks early, he didn't want to wait.
2: On the side of the road, there was lots of flies and loud noises of cars and trucks going past, lots of trucks on that highway, so it was, yeah, very noisy and out in the elements, fairly blurred in the moment, but I just had to sort of follow my instincts because that was the only thing I had.
4: Living more than 80 kilometres from Griffith Hospital in the New South Wales Riverina, she always knew she would have to travel. Her story is becoming more common in parts of the state, with rates of birth before arrivals doubling to 1 in 100 in regional districts and tripling in outer regional and remote areas to 1 in 67 births. The New South Wales data includes planned home births before a midwife arrived, free births which occur without a registered midwife or doctor present before a hospital presentation, and births at home or in transit before a planned hospital birth. Perinatal social worker and regional maternity advocate Jen Laurie says the reason behind the increase is clear.
5: The reduction of services and the centralisation of services. A lot of these regional, rural, remote places that are no longer offering birthing previously did.
4: New South Wales Health Minister Ryan Park agrees the number is too high and says he wants to get it down.
6: It is still small as a percentage of all births, but every time that happens, it causes concern, particularly for mums and families, but also me as the health minister. I want families and mums to be able to birth as close to home as they possibly can. I've got to get the balance right to making sure that those services are safe and can operate around the clock.
4: Mr. Park acknowledged a reduction in birthing services closer to home could be contributing to the increase in birth before arrivals, but says reopening them isn't simple.
6: I think over time we've probably seen, probably over the last 25 or 30 years, a change in the midwifery model, and there's been a focus on safety and making sure that people can give birth in a safe, sustainable way. It can't be on and off again. It has to be a service that operates around the clock, and that's why governments of all persuasions, probably over the last 25 years, and we know across the globe at the moment, not just here in Australia, there is a shortage of midwives, and that's a challenge in relation to the healthcare workforce.
4: The government says it's hired more than 300 new midwives in recent years, with half of those in regional areas, and is working on expanding group practices and home birth options. Jen Laurie says more needs to be done.
5: Every time I hear a story, I think I've heard the worst of it. Like, it can't get any worse than that. And I almost sometimes wonder, if it's going to take a catastrophic outcome for somebody to be really creative and start listening and do something about it, rural people are becoming more and more disingenuous with the idea

0: of virtual care. And I think on the horizon, the solutions that the government are thinking about is that, and that will show a real lack of understanding about what regional, rural, remote communities really want and what their healthcare to look like.
1: Something that's close to home for Shara Kimpton.
2: It's not easy for us to have different options. 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
1: A challenge facing the entire health system.
3: Lauren Passat reporting from Wagga Wagga in regional New South Wales.
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3: More than 100,000 Australians are waiting for home aged care support, and some families say help is arriving too late. Today, a Senate inquiry is examining concerns the government's support at home program is failing older Australians and their carers. Emily Anderson has this story.
5: Deirdre de Jonge was preparing to bury her husband, Garrett, the day she received a phone call she'd been waiting on for months. The $4,500 taxpayer-funded chair her husband needed finally arrived, 2 weeks after he had died at his Townsville home.
6: The day we were burying Garrett, they called and said his chair's here. And my son picked up the phone because I was getting ready, and he said, no, it's not today.
5: The chair now sits at the centre of her living room. Ms de Jonge says it's a symbol of the long struggle to secure support for her husband.
6: To be honest, I absolutely hated it. I hated the chair because it arrived too late.
5: On the 30th of June this year, there were 107,000 people waiting for the federal government's home aged care program, Support at Home, according to the latest department data. The average wait time was 10 months, but advocates say it can be far longer. Ms de Jonge first applied for My Aged Care funding for her husband in October 2024, after they learned his esophageal cancer was terminal. About 15 months later, in January this year, the former mine worker was given less than 3 months to live and still had not received any funding.
6: And he was going to get a chair because his feet were so swollen that he could hardly walk. He needed a chair to elevate it. That's what we all went through for it for.
5: Because he was dying, Garrett de Jonge was approved for the end-of-life pathway, funding for up to 12 weeks. He was able to hire a lift chair with $2,000 for assistive technology. But he lived longer than the 12 weeks, and soon the funding ran out.
6: And my husband, beyond all doctors and all nurses, decided to live until June instead of 2 months after January. So I said, his chair is going to expire. I said, and he's going to have nothing.
5: Ms de Jonge complained to My Aged Care in May, and soon the couple was approved for their original support at home package and the purchase of a new chair. Mr de Jonge died by voluntary euthanasia in late June, and with his death, his wife felt her complaints were suddenly dismissed.
6: He goes, you're like a dog with a bone. He goes, you won't let go. I said, it's not right, so I'm not letting go. He goes, but what happens to the other people? He goes, what happens to the people who don't have somebody to go in for them? I said, I don't know.
5: About 130 kilometres west of Ms de Jonge, Daryl Mulgrew is still grieving her partner of 36 years, Jeff Small.
7: That's Jeff there. He's the eldest, but he's not the tallest.
5: In January, Mr Small was approved for complex care support at home funding and told the wait time was 12 months. He died 6 months later at Charters Towers Hospital. The 88-year-old never received his funding, so there was never a support worker to help with showering, dressing and continence management. All that fell to Miss Mulgrew in the last months of her partner's life.
7: My life stopped and everything was for Jeff, but I was exhausted, absolutely exhausted. I felt like I'd been abandoned.
5: More than 4,800 people died in 2024-25 while waiting for their approved home care funding, according to the department. The department has previously defended the care package arrangement, which said wait times are falling. The department and the minister did not respond to requests for comment, but advocates say the stories of Mr Small and Mr de Jonge are not uncommon. A Senate inquiry in Canberra today has heard the system is in need of major reform. Aged and Disability Advocacy Australia CEO Jeff Rowe echoed these concerns.
8: I think if the general public was more aware about how broken the system is, that they would be outraged. If these same stories were being told about children, there would be absolutely a march on Parliament. People would be horrified.
3: Jeff Rowe from Aged and Disability Advocacy Australia, ending that report there from Emily Anderson. 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

0: Well, Current Affairs Show Australia Wide with me, Sinead Mangan. It's lovely to have your company. Now, every day we bring you the news that's happening outside city limits. Anything from yesterday's yarn about how bird watching has become hip with young people. And today we're going to tell you about how camelliers in Central Australia started growing dates back in the late 1880s. And that's a practice that continues today. That story's coming up. If you miss a show, you can always find us on the ABC Listen app. Type in Australia Wide, you'll find our turquoise tile. And while you're there, why not subscribe so you can get great stories from all around the country when it suits you. 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
0: Small country towns have their charm. There's not much traffic, they're quiet, but they can sometimes be a bit too quiet and find it challenging to convince people to stay and put their roots down. As many small towns grapple with an uncertain future, some communities in Western Queensland are emerging as examples of how to thrive. Their lessons have been shared with other regions hoping to do the same. Lachlan Ford has this story.
2: If I look at those communities, I would say probably at least 70% of them are dying. They're losing population. They're losing services, they're losing businesses, and above all, many of their young people certainly don't want to go back to the town. That's what we've got to change. But you know what? 30% are not.
3: Small communities consultant Peter Kenyon thinks Australian towns have a lot of untapped potential.
2: 30% are growing. 30% of them are doing amazing stuff. And I suppose what I try to focus on is what those 30% are doing that maybe the 70% need to stop and have a look at and say, you know what, we could do that ourselves.
3: Mr. Kenyon recently brought 80 leaders from small towns across Australia to tour Western Queensland and see what makes a town sing.
2: If I had to list, for example, the 20 best tourist attractions or events or activities that go on in small towns, at least a dozen of them would be out here in Western Queensland.
3: The region is known for attractions like the Qantas Founders Museum in Longreach and Winton's Australian Age of Dinosaurs. One town that has mastered the art of reinventing itself is Blackall, the home of the Black Stump, which has deep roots in the sheep shearing industry.
4: Without knowing where we've come from, how do we know where we're going?
3: Blackall Tambo Councillor Boyd Johnston has an interest in preserving the town's history. After Blackall Masonic Lodge disbanded in 2016, he and his partner restored the heritage-listed building into a cafe, antique store and gallery.
4: Perhaps a bit gung-ho, not much of a business case or plan to start with, but my partner and I identified a need in the community, which I guess was the driving force. We love our community and sort of just gut instinct knew we would be supported and it was what the community needed.
3: He recalls it was over a coffee in the lodge with the late philanthropist Owen Stockwell and local not-for-profit Redridge Interior that the idea came for a dedicated space to preserve Blackall's cultural items. What started as a dream is now a $21 million development.
4: So we now have two giant storage facilities which have climate-controlled storage containers, fireproof safes. It's pretty incredible.
3: Any town reinvention project needs the backing of the community, Councillor Johnston says.
4: There's no magical sort of cure, but I think with a bit of positivity and a grassroots push, anything can be achieved.
3: Sometimes it's peeling paint and empty shop windows that can be off-putting to visitors and potential new residents. And sometimes a rather simple idea can do wonders.
5: It was really dry, horrendous drought. Everyone was really down. The community was changing. Quite a number of shops had closed over the past years, so decided that we should be able to make a positive change to our town.
3: Local photographers Sarah Pearson and Lisa Alexander came up with the Better in Blackall social media campaign to collect snapshots of the community. They then used those photos to fill the empty storefronts.
5: Makes you stop and look twice.
3: What began as a grassroots movement has now rebranded the town. Those photos of local pride are now featured on the large letters spelling Blackall at the edge of town.
5: Oh, I think the flow-on effect has been incredible 10 years later.
3: The conference heard quirkiness and humour are hallmarks of outback towns that communities should lean into. In the town of Isisford, the big yellow belly sculpture was shown as an example of locals working together to tell their story.
6: If you want to be super reductive, it's a big fish made out of sheet metal. But you know, that's not what it's about.
3: Yilgarn Shire Chief Executive Ben Forbes says he wants to take ideas about community building from Queensland back to Western Australia.
6: Definitely you can look around and the wheat belt's in a bit of a slump at the moment.
3: But sometimes the most out there ideas can lead to change.
6: I think, yeah, it can be anything as long as it leans into your history and you have the right people behind it and you build a good story around it. I think that's all that matters.
0: Lachlan Ford reporting. A colourful marketing idea by a business owner in Western New South Wales has landed him in a legal battle of superhero proportions. The dispute is highlighting the trademark risks small businesses can face when their branding catches the attention of global companies. Sir Katja Marlin reports.
7: Was I shocked? Yeah, very shocked. I thought it was a scam.
8: A Western New South Wales man who dresses as a caped superhero to sell ceiling fans has found himself in a legal stoush with one of the biggest names in comics, DC Comics. Matthew McKay runs the Dubbo Lighting Centre and created a superhero alter ego called Fan Man to help customers realise his shop didn't just sell lights.
7: So I got very sick of people coming in the shop and saying, "Do you sell fancy?" when it was our main product. So I got a number plate that said Fan Man, and then it just kept turning the volume up, I guess.
8: Now DC's lawyers argue Fan Man's branding copies what they call the Superman get-up and could trick customers into thinking Dubbo's fan shop is backed by the comic giant. Intellectual property law expert Dr. Sarah Hook from the University of Technology Sydney says DC has form.
9: DC Comics are quite litigious, and there's a reason why they are quite litigious, and that's because Superman is just unbelievably important part of popular culture. Like, everybody knows who Superman is, that they really are at risk if they don't kind of clamp down on unauthorized uses, that they would start to see a generic type of Superman come through, and they might even lose some of the power that they have of their brand identity.
8: And she says regional businesses are increasingly in the firing line, largely because of how easy it is now for big companies to find them.
9: Especially in Australia, we don't have kind of the same free speech and parody exceptions that America has. You go to any rural town and look at the names of businesses and they're quite funny, and most of them would be trademark infringements. But because they're not advertised, because, you know, these businesses aren't even aware of them, they kind of just fall under the radar. But now, because of social media, people are able to kind of clamp down on instances, and they use these small business owners as a way of deterring other people as well.
8: Dubbo isn't the only regional town to feel that reach. In Coonamble, the town's mayor, Dan Keady, says organisers of the Coachella Festival were forced to change its name after a letter from the popular US music festival, Coachella.
10: Well, it actually hadn't crossed our minds, to be quite honest. It was a bit of a play on what we thought was going to be pretty harmless, but as it turned out, we got the letter, so we thought, righto, we'll try and keep it away from that as much as possible and have a different meaning, which Coachella is chill out, as in Coachella.
8: But unlike Coonamble, Matthew McKay isn't backing down. He's engaged a lawyer and says the dispute has become a matter of principle.
7: I understand what their standpoint is in similarities, but the legal jargon they use is trying to state that I am using their brands to deceive people to thinking that I am endorsed by them, which I don't think anybody thinks I'm affiliated with the real DC comic universe.
8: Could Fan Man have avoided all this? Dr. Hook says it might have come down to something as simple as colour palette.
9: I mean, it may or may not be a trademark infringement. It would depend on how close it looks like Superman's trademarks. You know, the red and blue superhero imagery might be too far. Like, if he'd done green and yellow or something like that, he could have been in the clear.
8: It's a lesson Dr. Hook says most small businesses only learn the hard way.
9: The problem is that businesses will go and get advice about things like trademarks after they've already created their brand, their logos, all of, you know, painted their vans and all of this. There should definitely be a bit more of a push for small business owners when they register maybe their business name, that they then get told maybe you should go and look at some of the trademark information that's available online on IP Australia's website to think about whether your brand might be too close to another brand.
8: For now, Matthew McKay has no plans to hang up the Fan Man's cape.
7: the stuff I've created is, there's been a financial cost to it. Besides the hours, I've spent a lot of money on it, and I'm not going to just turn around and delete stuff that I've done just because someone sends me an email. They won't even make a phone call. So, I just think they can try a bit harder. That's all.
0: That's Dubbo business owner Matthew McKay ending that story from Circatia Marlin.
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0: The humble date is a sweet, antioxidant-rich fruit that's packed full of fibre. Now, date cultivation began over 7,000 years ago, making it one of the oldest domesticated fruit trees in human history. And it's often associated with the Middle East and North Africa. But date trees grow extremely well in hot, arid central Australia. A key to growing dates is getting pollination right, a process which is currently underway at the Northern Territory's largest date farm. Our reporter, Charles Geary, spoke to Kim McKay, director and farmer at the Desert Fruit Company, about the art of pollination.
11: So each one of those is a single flower. Each one of those little tiny white things, and it's full of pollen. So now I have to let it dry a little bit and put it through some sieves.
12: So what are we doing here right now, Kim?
11: We're just belting out the flowers so that the pollen drops, and then it can be collected and put through a series of sieves. Like this regular kitchen one. And then you can see the pollen on the finer sieve there. And then give that a rattle. And then open that one up. It's a very fine sieve. And then you've got product that you won't hear it actually, but it does. It's as fine as talc.
12: Where does this pollen go once you've taken it off here, off the male plants?
11: They go into a bottle. Well, they go into jars, and they're labelled and put in the freezer if we're not using them immediately. Otherwise, they go into these contraptions here with the long aluminium tubes on them, to a bottle with another hose to blow into, and then we use them as puffers to puff the pollen out onto the female flowers.
12: We're at the start of pollination season. We just heard you battening down some of the pollen out of the male plants here at the date farm. Tell us, how has the start of pollination gone?
11: Oh, actually, it started early this year. Normally, we don't start, the flowers don't usually emerge until very end of July or early August. But this year, they came out at the end of June, I guess primarily due to the fact that we didn't have a cold start to the winter. So they're there coming along, and they just come out a bit early. But they did slow down considerably in July when we got down to regular zero temperatures. But now they're really popping. They're, there's dozens and dozens and dozens a day popping out of their bracts. They emerge from the crown in a bract, completely covered, and then they split open.
12: It's a very labour-intensive process. We're in the middle of pollination right now. How much longer do you have left of pollination before you're getting into bagging the flowers here?
11: Well, some of the earlier ones we got in June are probably almost ready to bag now. But normally we would still be going for another, and we probably still will be going for at least another 3 weeks. So when I said they're popping now, it's like a bell curve. You have one or two, at the beginning, and then they gradually or quickly start coming out really fast. And then you have a peak period. We've got dozens upon dozens coming each day, which with the bahi you've got to try and get back to for 3 days in a row. And then that slows down towards end of September, early October. And then for sure you start bagging the first lot of fruit that was pollinated. And then by the time, because it's a bit of a slow process, the rest of the flowers soon catch up. And you're bagging with earnest. You're trying to, bag as many as you can each day, mainly to protect them from birds and, to a lesser extent, certain insects.
12: You said they're flowering early this year. Does that mean you'll get early harvest as well? When are you expecting these fruits come off the trees?
11: The normal time's around February. Now, we used to pick the bahi at the yellow stage in February, which we've decided we're not going to do any more. So it means it'd probably be more towards the end of February or early March that we'll get the first brown dates off, and that's generally the Kadrawi is first, and then the Medjool, and with the Bahi coming, you know, third or fourth, and then the other varieties are in a, you know, a mixture of time. So I would expect that the few bags I bunches I pollinated in June will come off early, so that'll be an early start, but there won't be many of those. It'll be the one, you know, the ones that are popping now that it's warmed up again early in early September to produce the first fruit. So yeah, it'll start, and then all of a sudden it'll be you can't keep up.
0: That was Desert Fruit Company director and farmer Kim McKay speaking to Charles Geary at the Tamara Date Plantation, which is about 70 k's southeast of Alice Springs. And that is Australia Wide for today. I'm Sinead Mangan. Cheerio.

0: Good evening, Jonathan Hopper with ABC News. New Australian Defence Force recruits will be required to remain available for call-up for a decade after leaving service. Defence reporter Tom Lowry has more.
1: ADF personnel are currently required to remain on the books as a reservist for 5 years after leaving service, meaning they can be called up in a time of crisis. From October 1st, that obligation is set to double to 10 years. The change was recommended by a review of Defence's reserves 2 years ago that found the ADF should try and broaden the pool of people it can call on. It found it was spending significant sums of money training personnel and suggested Defence do more to stay in touch with former members. The service obligation doesn't require former personnel to keep training, but they do have to answer the call if needed.
0: The ABC's independent ombudsman has found Four Corners breached four editorial standards in stories by sacked reporter Mahmoud Fazal. Chelsea Hetherington reports.
2: The ombudsman has identified breaches in editorial standards in two stories, while finding Four Corners had insufficient verification and fact-checking and a culture of limiting knowledge about anonymous sources. It found episodes entitled Cocaine Nation and Meth Highway failed to meet editorial standards for accuracy, fair and honest dealing, and independence. The Ombudsman has made 7 recommendations, including amending the ABC's editorial standard on anonymity, further legal and editorial training for the Four Corners team, and more support for less experienced reporters. The ABC says it has accepted the recommendations in full and has begun to implement them.
0: A Perth man has pleaded guilty to stealing more than $3 million from a company he worked for. David Webber reports.
3: Alan Howard Lamond worked for Thermo King West until he was dismissed early last year. Lamond was charged with multiple counts of stealing as a servant, with police alleging he manipulated bank account details on invoices and redirected payments to accounts under his control. Lamond has appeared in Perth Magistrates Court and pleaded guilty to dozens of charges, covering the years from 2013 to 2025. The total amount was more than $3 million. The 44-year-old is scheduled to appear in the District Court in November.
0: The White House says while the US Constitution may protect news outlets' right to publish, it doesn't guarantee their access to the White House grounds. The BBC's Sarah Smith reports.
4: Because CNN was removed from the press pool, the four other major TV networks protested by refusing to provide a replacement camera crew. So there was no television footage of President Trump boarding Air Force One or arriving in New York to attend the UN General Assembly. He was later able to appear on TV after meeting the mayor of New York. Zora Mamdani had invited TV crews to a news conference, which Donald Trump then chose to attend, and at which he claimed the media embargo wasn't working.
0: The superintendent of the Fremantle Police District says he's expecting more than 40,000 fans in the Port City for Saturday's AFL Grand Final. Fremantle saw huge crowds when the Dockers last played on Friday, with some fans climbing roofs and blocking buses. Dean Snashel says that behaviour was inappropriate, but he's not expecting any serious issues on Saturday.
5: Whilst that behaviour wasn't dangerous and didn't result in arrests at the time, it won't be tolerated on Saturday. We expect overwhelmingly the crowd to be very well behaved. This is a joyous occasion for Fremantle supporters.
0: And dedicated Dockers fans are continuing their pilgrimage eastwards, with many opting to drive the 3,000 odd kilometres to the MCG. Cars and buses full of supporters are making the journey across the Nullarbor despite high fuel prices, with diesel costing over $3 a litre at some roadhouses. Retired wheatbelt farmer Noel Stone, his wife and their two friends didn't think twice about making the trek and are in high spirits.
6: Well, as we've been passing cars, I've been flying my flags out the window, and I think as we get into Melbourne we'll do it a lot more. We haven't passed a lot of cars yet, but we will as we get further across.
0: WA's weather for tomorrow. Showers and gusty thunderstorms across the Eucla, South Interior, Southern, Southwest Land Division, Goldfields, East Gascoyne and adjacent southeastern Pilbara. Possible heavy falls about the Goldfields, West Eucla and the far eastern southeast coastal district. Showers over remaining southern and central parts of the Southwest Land Division. Chance of an afternoon shower near the north and west Kimberley coast. 11 degrees overnight in Perth before a partly cloudy Wednesday with a forecast top of 21. Thursday, partly cloudy and 22. Right now in the city, it's 15.8.
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15: Lachie Neal's tribunal hearing is still going, 4 hours and counting. The tribunal's been deliberating for almost 2 hours now. Still no verdict on whether the former Docker, the former Lions co-captain and the two-time Brownlow medalist will be available to play on Saturday in the grand final between Brisbane and Fremantle. Nothing yet. We'll keep you updated as soon as we can. As soon as we get a decision through from the AFL Tribunal, we will let you know. But as I say, it started WA time about 3 o'clock. It has just gone 7:06 here in the West, and we still have no verdict on whether Lachie Neal is going to play or not. A massive decision going into a grand final on Saturday. It's great to have your company here on Extra Time. We'll bring you all the latest with everything going on, including Lachie Neal, but a big show tonight as well. Grand final week continues for all the Fremantle fans out there. Isaiah Dudley, you'll hear from him shortly. I caught up with him at Coburn a couple of days ago and spoke to him about grand final week and his journey to get to the big stage. You'll hear from him. And also, Adrian Fletcher, former Dockers best and fairest winner. He's a Doig medalist, and he's also co-captain with Sean McManus. He held that role with the man who has been, well, judged by the powers that be as to be the person who best represents Fremantle as they go into this grand final, and he will be the one to present the Premiership Cup if they can get over the lines this weekend. Adrian Fletcher held that duty as the captain alongside Sean McManus, and he also has a little bit of a conflict this weekend as his son, Jasper Fletcher, is playing in his fourth grand final for Brisbane, his former team as well. So you hear from Adrian Fletcher a little later on in the program. 1300 22 1025. If you've got your thoughts on Lachie Neal, now that he's made his case, I'll read out in just a moment what the Lions have argued and what the AFL has argued. But if you have any strong thoughts on whether he should or shouldn't play, let us know. 1300 22 1025. That is the number to call. Or send us an SMS, 0437 221025. Almost 2 hours of deliberation since the Lions and the AFL concluded their cases at the AFL Tribunal. Still no result. Mitch Turner here with you as always on a Tuesday night alongside me, senior sports writer at the West Australian, Glenn Quartermain. Quarters, grand final week. There's always got to be a big story, and we've got one.
16: Haven't we? This is going on longer than the JFK trial. This is unbelievable.
15: It's going on longer than the match, the whole hearing.
16: It actually has.
15: Yeah, it has.
16: Look, yeah, what's my gut feel? The longer it goes, maybe the better for Lachie Neal. I've been torn by this all week. Part of me thinks he should go because 9 have gone before him, and that they're the rules now.
15: Yeah.
16: Punch to the stomach's medium impact. But the other part of me says exemplary record. Do you really want a player to miss a grand final for that? And let's look, we could be seen as hypocritical. In round 5, we're saying go for a week, but there's a big difference between round 6 and a grand final.
15: We're happy to be hypocritical.
16: I think I'd be more comfortable with him getting off than going, to be honest. By the way, I am feeling very old. Do you know why? Because our guest coming up, I can't wait to talk to Adrian Fletcher. I was there at Deakin University outside Geelong in Warrnambool.

0: Ponds, when he turned up with Darren Criswell from Tasmania for his first ever pre-season run with Geelong.
1: Both ended up being pretty good players.
0: Both were pretty good players. That's how old I feel. Yeah. But, yeah, that was a long, long time ago.
1: Well, I popped a calf on the weekend, so I feel
0: like... Oh, yes. You've been hobbling around for days. Tell us how you did it.
1: No.
0: Sprinting from the huddle.
1: Yeah, I wasn't playing or anything. I was actually coaching and somehow popped a calf. So not the best by me.
0: I feel for you. They hurt.
1: We're both feeling old at the moment, yeah. Quarters. Some other news as well I'll bring you before we talk about Lachie Neale, and I go through the reasons that the Brisbane gave as to why they think he should be allowed to play in the grand final this weekend and how the AFL countered that. Big news tonight as well. Been a lot of debate across the years who should be the coach of the year. Dean Cox has been thrown up for the job he's done at Sydney, Josh Fraser, and the turnaround of Carlton after he took the role. Of course, Stephen King and the incredible year Melbourne had, given the predictions that many cast upon them. But Justin Longmuir has been voted the AFL Coaches Association Coach of the Year. He polled 260 votes and secured the Alan Jeans Award ahead of Chris Fagan, who'd won the past two on 216 votes. Dean Cox in third. So a little fitting reward for Justin Longmuir. He's got the big prize to play for and to coach for on Saturday in a grand final. But Coach of the Year, minor premiers through to a grand final, fair enough, I would say.
0: Thoroughly deserved. Record year for Fremantle. And now they're in a grand final. They're in their second grand final. He's got a chance for some silverware. But regardless of that, thoroughly deserved. I'd have Dean Cox probably in second. I just think great year and the circumstances of the finals. I think what an effort to get that team up, A, to beat Brisbane in the qualifying final, and B, to go within two kicks. Losing their captain as well. Papley on one leg.
1: Yeah, a quarter away from
0: a grand final berth under those circumstances. Maybe a kick. What a coach he is.
1: Maybe a kick. If Hayden Young doesn't kick that goal, maybe it's a bridge too far for Fremantle.
0: What a goal.
1: So,
0: final series we've had.
1: Yeah,
0: what a
1: fight.
0: The Hawthorn Brisbane final, the Hayden Young goal, the Freo comebacks. It's been a good final series.
1: You know what? It was a win for many of us that kind of preached the line. That preliminary final week is the best weekend of football. It's
0: hardest
1: the purest weekend of football. It's the best quality of football. They often are better games, you know, as the actual game itself. They're often better than the grand final, which, you know, doesn't always play out as the best game for the year. It sometimes does, but it was a huge win. Both games are incredible.
0: And there's also more neutrals at a grand final.
1: Yeah, so crowds
0: preliminary
1: different.
0: Final's more the fan-based, and it's pretty average behaviour from some of the Hawthorn fans afterwards. But there was a lot of noise while the game was going on.
1: You said you were feeling old tonight. Yep. I don't want to make you feel older, but you've been around a little longer than me, Quarters. Mm-hmm. You watched a lot of football. That game on the weekend between Hawthorn and Brisbane, best game since when for you?
0: Probably 89. 89 GF.
1: Yep. Which was 144 plays 138.
0: By the way,
1: the
0: Easter Monday game was pretty good this year. There've been a lot of good Geelong Hawthorn Easter Monday games.
1: Yeah.
0: But I'd say 89 with what was riding on it.
1: Yep.
0: And at the weekend, what was riding on it. So absolutely.
1: Yeah.
0: On the good end of one, on the bad end of another.
1: Clint Wilden's called around the 800 game mark for AFL games, and he said it best game he's called by an absolute mile.
0: I'll tell you what it did do. It showed Fremantle that Brisbane do give you a look the other way. Coughed up 7 goals in the last quarter after being well in control. So Fremantle get it right. There's an opening there.
1: But it also
0: shows you how fast they can score.
1: It shows you that there's one thing they don't want to do, Fremantle, and you don't want to get in a shootout with Brisbane, because there is no side in the AFL that probably has more firepower than Hawthorn, and they still couldn't outscore Brisbane, which is incredible. 122 points, and to lose that game is remarkable.
0: And the other point is, you talked about preliminary finals, how hard they are to win. You have to win them 4 or 5 times. And Hawthorn did win it 4 or 5 times and still didn't get the chocolate. So they're tough. They're tough games.
1: Bluey wanted to let us know. He just gave a cash little call in the production area and just wanted to let us know that our ABC Goldfields colleague, Ivo De Silva, tore his calf a couple of weeks ago, goal umpiring. Still a bit more active than what I was doing.
0: That can happen. It's a lot of lateral movement when you're goal umpiring.
1: I can guarantee you won't be doing much ABC Goldfields this week. So I reckon Ivo will be running, walking, crawling, flying, driving. He's a huge Fremantle fan, and he'll be getting to Melbourne for sure. So Ivo De Silva, no doubt he'll be doing his best to get over there. By the way, so the Lachie Neale deliberation.

0: still going. Still don't have a verdict. It's been over 2 hours now since the tribunal decided to deliberate. So the entire process has taken over 4 hours now, which is what it is. It's grand final week.
1: So do you think that's a good thing or a bad thing for Lachie?
0: I think it's a good thing for Lachie Neal. I think it was as cut and dry as people first thought. Half an hour it might take. I think what they're really going to struggle with is it isn't the best vision. Like, we have so much good vision for these incidents. And it is a long way away, and Brisbane, one of the arguments they made, so the argument they really made was Lachie Neal said he didn't feel like he was striking Jack Ginnivan. He said, I felt like it was more of a bump and a body check. He says, Neal said that he felt Ginnivan stop, brace, and look over his shoulder as Neal came at him. Neal notes that after the incident, he actually makes a motion, which you can see to Ginnivan, implying that he took a bit of a dive with the hit. And he says Ginnivan smiled back at him but didn't say anything, so it was a bit of byplay. Neal says, my body definitely made contact first before his arm, before my arm. It almost was like the start of a tackle with that swinging arm motion. And he said he spoke to Jack Ginnivan today and said Ginnivan felt like it was more of a bump and a body check than a strike. Now, the AFL, gone are the days of the player code. They often now don't allow for opposition players and victims to give their version of events. They say it's irrelevant because so many players have publicly come out and said they've lied in the past just to get a player off of a suspension.
1: Well, you don't want to be dobbing them in, do you?
0: The Lions also went down that exemplary behaviour path.
1: And were told they couldn't use it.
0: They said, hey, doesn't mean you can't make it. So if you've had 15 years of being a great example for young players and not getting suspended and playing the game like Lachie Neal does, it's something that deserving some credit for him if he does have a lapse, even if it is an intentional minor lapse. So they have argued, look, he's had 15 years of playing football and never had any major incident on the field. He's had a bit of a lapse here, but surely get some credit to go, well, he never really does this thing, Lachie Neal. The AFL said the vision clearly showed that the first contact is an extended arm going into Ginnivan's midriff or chest area. The Lions did ask the AFL, can you show us an exact frame where you can say for certain that his fist has made contact with the stomach and that midriff area?
1: And Ginnivan gets up pretty quickly and runs off. And I think that's...
0: Jack loves a bit of byplay.
1: That's compelling too. I mean, if you do cop it to the solar plexus, you're down for a little while.
0: They also said it should be low. If you do think he hit him, it's low impact. He got straight up and...
1: Well, that's the point.
0: There's a wry smile.
1: But they're saying this year, stomach punches are medium impact. That's how they're classified. That's why he's got the week. So
0: still no verdict. We'll hear from Isaiah Dudley soon. Spoke to him across the weekend. What a story he's had. He's come from absolutely nowhere in the last 2 years. Pre-season signing last year, just before the season, and now he's playing in a grand final.
1: I've got a question for you. Within 30 metres, set shot to win the game after a siren. Dudley, Mason Cox, or Luke Jackson, who's taken the kick? All really good set shots.
0: I'm going Luke Jackson. Mm-hmm. He's just so clutch. Look what he's done in the finals. He's how many big shots has he had the last few weeks, and he just doesn't miss them. And I don't think he thinks about too much when he goes back. He says it's just a simple routine. Goes back, goes through it, doesn't do too much complicated stuff with his approach and just kicks the goal.
1: As opposed to Mason Cox, who obviously was a late developer in learning.
0: He doesn't miss many either.
1: No, he doesn't. Yeah. Dudley never misses.
0: And Dudley, even from range, this final series, goals from 40, 45 out, which are right on the edge and still kicks them. And you hear from that in a moment. I did ask him about stepping up in those big moments. And I think you'll enjoy the way he answers and talks about that. 1300 221 0025. Before we get to Isaiah Dudley and bring you the latest on the Lachie Neal situation, which the latest is nothing, still deliberating. Let's go to the phone line. Steve has called in from Hillary's. G'day to you, Steve.
2: G'day, fellas. How are you?
0: Going well. Going well. How are you feeling grand final week, mate?
2: Exciting. I thought about riding my Harley to Melbourne, but 3,500 k's. I thought, nah, I'm not doing that.
0: Fuel's expensive as well, Steve.
1: Is it a purple Harley?
2: Yeah, purple and, it's more of a dark blue, if I'm honest. Dark blue and silver. And, yeah, $2.27 in Perth. Once you start hitting the Nullarbor Plains, it's probably like $2.60, $2.70 for the cheap stuff, probably like $3.20 for a 95, and like, yeah, anyway, I'm back at work anyway. They can't do everything, can you?
0: Who are you supporting, Steve?
2: Mate, this is why I rang. I've got a dilemma. I grew up in Bris Vegas, so Lions fan. I grew up in VFL time, so I think I went from Carlton to Hawthorn at some point growing up, but I'm a Lions fan anyway from being a Brisbaneite.

0: Riz Vegas, son of the Brisbane banana. What do we call the Queensland banana Republicans?
1: Yeah, banana benders.
2: Yep.
0: Banana benders or banana Republicans. And so I'm over in Perth. So I'm also I've become a Dockers fan. By you can't go for the Eagles, really, can you? Not lately. They hate that, the Eagles.
2: So you're torn,
0: really
2: Steve.
0: Aggressively.
2: You're torn.
0: Yeah, I'm torn between the Dockers winning their first premiership or Lions winning the three in a row to prove the last three in a row wasn't a fluke. But how can you have a fluke if you win three times in a row anyway? It's not a fluke, is it?
3: So they should have won. They should be aiming for four in a row because they were very close the year before against Collingwood.
2: Are you going to flip a coin, yeah. Steve?
0: Huh?
2: Are you going to flip a coin? Like, how are you going to decide who you end up supporting? You're waiting to see what your heart tells you on Saturday.
0: What I'm going to do is avoid the TAB because if I pick one team, it'll be the other one that wins.
2: Well, let us in the WA, we'll just ask you to pick Brisbane if that's okay then, Steve. And Fremantle can win a maiden premiership. We'd love to see it in WA. Appreciate your call, Steve. Got to get to Isaiah Dudley in just a second. By the way, still no update in the Lockie Neal case. We'll bring it to you as soon as it comes through. A few texts coming through, 0437221025. Frio Cookster said it was clearly a swung fist into the gut, Mitch and Quarters. Yep, nine have already missed. Stick to the rules. It'd be like saying Impey should have been given a leave pass for holding the ball. Am I bitter? Am I a bitter russet on Docker? You betcha. See you at the G. Frio Cookster, he wants Lockie Neal to go.
1: Don't you want to beat a full-strength Brisbane, though?
2: I think Fremantle fans would beat...
3: Just take whatever they get.
2: They would play the under-13 Kingsley players at this stage. If it meant they could win a grand final, they wouldn't be too fast. Got a couple of questions as well that we'll get to in just a moment. Johnny Bunbury said, fellas, how about the best game since the 2018 grand final? That was a game. First five goals against West Coast. Scores level at three-quarter time. First two goals against West Coast in the fourth quarter. Come on, it was a cracker. It was a cracker. It's one of the best grand finals we've had in the past 20, 30 years. But, gee, 131 plays 122 in a prelim reigning premier up against the exciting young Hawks.
3: 05 and 06 were very good games, but for different reasons.
2: Low scoring and tough.
3: And, yeah.
2: And the 23 grand finals you referenced just then, Brisbane and Collingwood was an absolute ripper as well. So, yeah, plenty of really, really good games over the past 30 years. But, gee, that one on the weekend was very, very good. Still waiting for that Lockie Neal decision to come through. As I said, we'll bring it to you as soon as we can. But coming up in just a moment, I'll bring you the chat I had with Isaiah Dudley on the weekend at Coburn.
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2: Mitch Turner alongside senior sports writer at the West Australian, Glenn Quartermain. Here it is, 23 minutes past seven, grand final week. The Dockers up against the Brisbane Lions, just their second ever grand final for Fremantle. Still looking to get the monkey off the back and get that win and win their first ever premiership. It is the one thing that many, all clubs, but certainly West Coast Eagles and their fans have over the Dockers. No matter what arguments you make, no matter how well you're going, it always comes back. How many flags do you have? And Fremantle fans would be pretty happy to try and get one this weekend and get at least something away from the Eagles fans and take a bit of those bragging rights away. I was lucky enough on Sunday to head down to Coburn to chat to a couple of the players. We heard from Jai Amos last night, but another player I had the fortune to chat with was the small forward fan favourite Isaiah Dudley, who has come into the side in the last 2 years after being a pre-season selection. He's become a big part of that forward line and, as I said, a massive fan favourite. I caught up with him on Sunday and asked him just how it feels to make an AFL grand final.
8: Pretty special and pretty cool, to be honest. I think that I'm going to an AFL grand final in my short career. Yeah, it's pretty and crazy at the same time because knowing where I came from 4 years ago. So, yeah.
9: Even the start of last year, you're around training with Frio, Indigenous All-Stars in town. It was a really exciting weekend, and then the Dockers sign you up, and fast forward the next season, and you're a huge part of this Fremantle side. You must be so

0: proud.
1: Yeah, definitely. I'm proud. I don't take it for granted. I'm super grateful and blessed that Wolsey and the team gave me an opportunity to live out my dream and to keep dreaming, knowing that dreams do come true. It's pretty special. And yeah, knowing that I'm going to have a shot at the big dance is unbelievable.
0: You've had an incredible knack of stepping up in high-pressure games, big moments, kicking big goals, big tackles. Feels like you're not fazed by the big stage too much. I know you obviously feel the pressure, everyone does, but it feels like you relish it.
1: No, definitely. Obviously, you dream of playing in big stages and want the moment, and that's the thing. I love playing in big games. I love the big moments because nothing really fazes me because I see it as another game, another opportunity to show my talent and show why I belong at the level. And yeah, and it's believed into me through all my past uncles, my old club, Melly Park, where I get to show my talent, which is pretty special.
0: They must be pretty proud of you as well, your old club and your family and everyone from back home.
1: Yeah, definitely. The community is buzzing at the moment that knowing that I'm having a shot at the big dance. They've all sent me messages. They've all posted me, which is pretty special. And I'm super grateful because they've obviously had past uncles that won grand finals and had a shot at a grand final. To know that I'm alongside the list of them that's had a shot at the grand final, it's going to be special.
0: Yeah, you've got plenty of family that has been there on the big stage and got it done. Any messages from them already saying well done on getting through and good luck?
1: Yeah, I had, obviously, Onkedi was there Friday. He gave me a big hug, said, go for it. And obviously, Uncle Sean, Uncle Peter, Uncle Byron, Cozzy, the list goes on. They've all said, enjoy the build-up, embrace it, because it's probably the most exciting week of your life, and it is, sure is, and, yeah, I can't wait.
0: Speak to me about Shea Bolton was out here earlier, Michael Walters still at the club, some of these just Indigenous greats of Fremantle Football Club and the current ones as well. How much they've helped you and how much they mean to you?
1: Yeah, they're the two right up top that's helped me shape to the person I am today and the footballer I am today. Sonny last year and now Bolts this year has been special. We have an unbelievable bond and I'm super grateful that I have them in my corner and to help me have a shot at a grand final, which is pretty special.
0: When you see Shea step up in big moments, like he was well held a bit against Sydney early and then just exploded in the fourth quarter, does that kind of inspire you to do the same thing and step up in those moments?
1: Yeah, definitely, and that's the another reason why I'm not fazed with the big moments or big stage, because you've obviously got a superstar like him. He's been there, he's done that, so he drags me along, and I just want to be exactly similar like him, if not the half player is, but yeah, that's why, another reason why I step up when he steps up.
0: Fremantle Dockers forward Isaiah Dudley joining us here on Extra Time in ABC Sport. Duds, that forward line you're playing is pretty exciting. You've got the three big fellas up there, Luke and Mason running through there as well. You've got Switter, these great smalls coming through. It must be such a fun forward line to play in.
1: Yeah, definitely. It's an unbelievable forward line. The best thing about this forward line is we don't care who kicks the goals. As long as we score together, we pressure together. And that's why we've been so exciting, because we have so much firepower up there. And the people that you just mentioned that rotates through there is another big weapon to us. And that's the thing about this group. Yeah, I said we don't care who kicks the goals as long as we all do it together.
0: Still new to Fremantle, still new to WA. Do you understand like how big it is for the Fremantle Football Club and for WA football? Is that something that you kind of embraced pretty early?
1: Yeah, definitely. Looking after it after the game, I've seen obviously Frio packed, shops all with Frio. Now looking back at it and now knowing how big it is and how much it would mean for them if we go and win it, it'd be pretty special when we'll go down the history. But nah, they're all crazy people, but it just shows how much they love this club. But I mean, crazy in a good way, like crazy, they just absolutely love it. But looking at that Friday video and knowing how much it meant to them that we put their team into a granny is pretty special.
0: You've become a massive fan favourite since the first day you stepped onto the field. Deadly Dudley, the call everyone talks about. Have you felt that as well, the love that you've got from the fans personally?
1: Yeah, definitely. The love pre-game at Optus when our names get called out, the roar that they give me is pretty special and gives me goosebumps, and must mean that I've done something right. I've won them over, but nah, I absolutely love the fans and I love the support they give me. When I see them on game day or even on the street, I absolutely love it, the support they give me. And not just me, my family as well. They absolutely love my family, and that's the beauty about why I love this club.
0: how excited are you just for the whole week, you know, getting over there, the parade, I'm sure there'll be plenty of family around as well. You must just be excited to soak up what is grand final week.
1: Yeah, I'm definitely going to embrace all of it, the excitement, because you can only dream of it as a kid, and now to have it finally come to reality is going to be pretty special, and I can't wait, and I can't wait to get over Melbourne. But first of all, can't wait to see the fans here all Wednesday for our last stop.
0: And did you watch the Brisbane Hawthorn game? It was a pretty good game of footy.
1: Yeah, I did. Actually, I was with a few mates and they was asking me, why are you celebrating? And I was just saying, it's just footy in general. You just got to love the game, and that's what the beauty of this sport is. They played both amazing teams. It was a hell of a game, and two prelims went down to the wire, and that's why we love footy, and that's why it's the greatest sport in the world.
0: It sounds like an easy question to finish, but how big a challenge is Brisbane? I mean, they've been there 4 years in a row now. They're going for a third flag in a row. No bigger task, I guess, than trying to take on the reigning champs.
1: Yeah, toughest task in footy, taking on the reigning premiers. We're absolutely going to love the challenge because, obviously, yeah, you want to play the best and you're trying to beat the best, and Brisbane's one stop in front of us. But we played them up in Brisbane, and we know that we matched it with them up there, and we know that we can match them with them on grand final day. But yeah, no better big task than Brisbane.
0: You've had an incredible year, an incredible 2 years since you signed with Fremantle. You're into a grand final. Isaiah Dudley, good luck.
1: No worries, thank you. Thanks for having me.
0: Isaiah Dudley there, Fremantle Dockers small forward, and gee, he speaks well, and I can tell you now, you can't see it on radio, but had a smile on his face the whole time, was relaxed, and you heard his response about the prelim between Hawthorn and Brizzy.
2: How good was that?
0: Just loves footy, just absolutely loves it, and there's no shock with the way we see him play, and you know how he steps up in those big moments, and as he said, he doesn't feel the pressure because he just loves playing footy and loves stepping up on the big stage, and that's what it's all about. And he looks across at Shea Bolton, who's one of the best there is at stepping up in big games of footy. I think he's the second highest rated player in fourth quarters at the moment, Shea Bolton. And wow. Isaiah Dudley, with a close relationship with him, looks over and just says, that's who I want to be. And he steps up, and I just do the same thing. But yeah, he'll have small forwards quarters on grand final day.
2: Oh yeah,
0: always have a huge impact.
2: A pretty big impact on preliminary finals too, by the way.
0: The big men often they go missing a little bit on grand final day sometimes, and it normally is the smalls that are the ones that get the goals and really step up and have the impact. So it's just the way it is.
2: Yeah, you say that. I agree, but I reckon I feel that if Fremantle wins this premiership, Luke Jackson's going to have a very big game.
0: Yeah, but he's a unicorn.
2: Yeah, he
0: is. I don't know what he is. He's a small, mid, big, rough. He's everything.
2: Juggling unicorn on rollerblades. That's what he is.
0: Yeah,
2: he can do everything.
0: He's incredible, Luke Jackson. And by the way, still no result. Still no verdict in the Lachie Neale Tribunal case. They've been deliberating for almost 2.5 hours now. As Cash pointed out, we've now reached Patrick Cripps' area. So if you go back to 2022 when Patrick Cripps was suspended for the two games for a hit on Brisbane's Callum Archie, and that case was upheld, Carlton went to the appeals board on the Thursday night. And after 4.5 hours, they were successful in having the ban overturned. We have just gone past the 4.5 hour mark for this tribunal case. So it is officially a long one, and we still have no result on whether Lachie Neale will be cleared to play or whether he'll be ruled out of the AFL grand final this weekend. So this is one hell of a tribunal hearing. Some texts have been coming through. Sally from Parkwood said, I'm happy for Lachie Neale to play. To be the best, you've got to beat the best. That was from Sally. Rebecca said, if Lachie Neale's appeal is successful, it will send the message to all players, including young footy players across the country, that this kind of behaviour is okay and acceptable in the game. I completely accept that response.
2: I can accept the argument.
0: You can't do that. Well, unless, circumstances change, you can do it sometimes. That is if they land on, we think you whacked him, but you've got a good record and there's high stakes.
2: And
0: that's kind of
2: rainy vision.
0: If that's where it gets to, that's the message they send. If the verdict is, we agree, there's not actually definitive evidence that you actually made contact with your fist to the stomach, that's different. They're saying, we can't tell for certain that it was a gut punch. But if he does get off of this charge on the other front, which was, well, you hit him, but you didn't hit him that hard. You've got a good record on the field.
3: it's a grand final, that's when it's not a great message to send. Awesome show tonight, says Mavin Swanbourne. The idea that the match review committee won't exonerate Lachie Neale is a bridge too far for me. He will play. Lock it in, Eddie. That is what Mavin Swanbourne said. What else do we have?

0: season won the Brownlow.
1: Yeah, I think the cause for concern for people is the amount of votes some of the winners have gotten the past few years. You know, Paddy Cripps a couple of years ago with 45, Nick Dacos now breaking out with 47. Mm. I think people look at it and think, gee, that's a lot of votes to get. Mind you, I do challenge you to find many votes that Nick Dacos didn't deserve last night, because I reckon even if you went through a fine-tooth comb and thought maybe he got a bit of the Nick Dacos premium on that and he got a bit of an extra vote, I reckon he'd still would have polled 40. Like, he had an incredible year, Nick Dacos.
0: Very polished speech too.
1: Yeah, spoke really well, didn't he? The whole night drags on way too long, the Brownlow, as we know.
0: Yeah, I don't mind it.
1: It's a long night. It's a very, very long night, which now that the tribunal's going this long makes the Brownlow seem like just a cracking fast-paced sprint. Mike here said, if the grand final has to be played at the MCG, isn't there a case for the AFL to subsidise, for the premiership team members at least, the cost of getting there for non-Victorians? Great shout. And this was raised by, was it Tony Jones on Channel 9 initially, that said, if you have a grand final ticket and you can show proof of purchase of a grand final ticket, should you receive a subsidised flight or a cheaper rate? Certainly from Virgin, who are a partner of the AFL and a major sponsor. If you can say, hey, I've got a ticket, then you get a cheaper than the exorbitant price. Sure. It might be slightly marked up still, but you don't have to pay $1,500 to go one way. Because then if you don't have a ticket, they're like, well, we're trying to prioritise people who are getting to the game.
0: Most importantly, there should be an ombudsman appointed and there should be a cap on gouging. You can't do it.
1: It's a really tough one.
0: It's cruel.
1: It is tough because on the other side of it, it is supply and demand. And with everything in life, with house prices, with advertising slots, it's the same as, you know, does an ad during the AFL Grand Final cost the same as an ad during Wednesday meet? This because is more a, people
0: this is
1: want the ad.
0: Affecting punters who've been supporting these teams for their entire lives.
1: I agree, it's a joke.
0: And they deserve a cheaper passage to the game, surely.
1: It's a joke that so many people are locked out, essentially, even if they could get a ticket. It's the airfares and the accommodation. And I still think people over East really don't grasp what it's like for West Australians to try and get there.
0: Well, I grew up in the East, and I just jump on the Belgrave-Lilydale line and I'm at the MCG. It's a lot tougher from here.
1: Yeah, absolutely. It's a lot tougher from here. So there's a little bit of sympathy for everyone who can't get there because of the pricing. And let's not forget, you've got to take in, you know, potential leave dates as well. You might have kids that you've got to figure out, you know, who's going to look after them because you can't afford to take everyone, or they've, you know, got school or different things. It's there's a lot more to factor in to West Australians going across for a grand final. So, yeah, some sort of subsidy would be
0: good call.
1: Greatly appreciated. So, yeah, it's a great shout given that the AFL says it has to be in Melbourne and it's going to be there until, what is it, 2058? Mm-hmm. I think they added the 2 years to the original deal because of the 2020 and 2021 grand finals. So, yeah, if it's got to be in Melbourne, maybe the AFL's got to have a crackdown and have a chat to these airlines and say, well, help us out a little bit here. Still waiting for the thing. I think we just have breaking news now. David Zeta on Fox has just delivered that. We've got the result from the AFL Tribunal. Lachie Neal's one-match ban stands. So as it stands now, Lachie Neal has had his one-match ban upheld by the AFL Tribunal. They will appeal, I imagine, given it's in a grand final. So they do have a process for appeal, the Brisbane Lions. But at this stage, Lachie Neal won't play in the AFL grand final on Saturday.
0: Big news.
1: After a hearing that went for 4 hours, 4.5 hours, deliberations went for almost 2.5 hours themselves. Lachie Neal will not play in the grand final on Saturday unless Brisbane can have that overturned on appeal. So the two-time Brownlow medalist, former co-captain, two-time premiership player, and the only docker remaining for the 2013 grand final against Hawthorn, who just happens to be on the other side of the coin this time, is out. So Lachie Neal out of the grand final at this stage.
0: So they will appeal.
1: They will.
0: They have to. And they should.
1: Yep.
0: But does it suck a fair bit of energy out of that footy club?
1: I'd say no, because it's Brisbane. And they just seem like professionals. They've been there before. They've been through a lot of things. They went through this with Lachie last year. They didn't know if he was going to play right up until the last day or two.
0: Different
1: circumstances, but there was a cloud over whether he would be in or be out of that grand final team. But that is massive news.
0: Sam Lachie Neal ended his time at Brisbane because he will be joining Collingwood next season.
1: Yeah,
0: so it's a sad end. It's been a great tenure at the Lions.
1: Yep, so we may never see Lachie Neal play in a Brisbane Guernsey again, mind you.
0: Well, you wouldn't have anyway.
1: Exactly, I was going to say. He would have played in a Fitzroy one this weekend.
0: Which is good,
1: regardless.
0: I like it.
1: But yeah, Lachie Neal.

0: that ban has been upheld. So it stands at the tribunal. We'll try and give you the reasons from the tribunal and the AFL when we get back in just a moment. We've got to get to a chat very, very shortly. But if you want to give us your thoughts on that decision, whether it was right or wrong, give us a call, 1300 221 0025, or send us an SMS 0437 221 0025. After 4.5 hours at the tribunal, Lachie Neale, he is out of this weekend's grand final. That ban will stand. We won't see him at the MCG unless the Lions can appeal and get that overturned. It is 19 minutes to 8 here on Extra Time. Mitch Turner alongside senior sports writer at The West, Glenn Quartermain, coming up in just a minute. Adrian Fletcher, who we caught up with a little earlier, the former Dockers captain, former Brisbane Bear and Lion, and the father of Jasper Fletcher, who'll be out there on the weekend. We caught up with him a little earlier.
1: Mornings with Nadia Mitsopoulos.
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0: Great to have your company here on Extra Time with Mitch Turner and senior sports writer at The West, Glenn Quartermain. Massive week, as we've been talking all night. The Dockers into their second ever grand final. They take on the two-time reigning premiers, Brisbane, who are aiming for three straight grand finals. One of the players that will be out there who's playing in his fourth decider in as many years and aiming to be a three-time premiership player is Jasper Fletcher. The name, of course, familiar because he is the son of former Dockers captain Adrian Fletcher, who joins us on the line now. Adrian, thanks for coming on the program. A pretty big week for you. Your two former clubs go up against each other in a grand final. Your son's out there. How are you feeling about it all?
6: Oh, it's always nervous. As you know, it's hard, they're hard to get to. Obviously, he's playing poor and he's probably very lucky to be able to do that. History will tell you, not many get to play in grand finals, so he's got to take the opportunity. If Jasper wasn't playing and the Brisbane Lions weren't playing, I'd be barracking for the Dockers, but he's playing, so I've got to barrack blood thicker than water, they say, don't they?
0: Yeah, absolutely. It must be a little bit conflicting because you've probably been thinking for a long time you'd love to see the Dockers get in there and finally win that premiership. It just happens that they're coming up against another side that means a lot to you and, of course, your son.
6: Yeah, no, it's a difficult one. My heartstrings are getting pulled. I'm very proud of what the Dockers have done the last couple of years. They've put a team together, and they're going to be around for a long time. And you know, obviously, they have an opportunity if they play well on Saturday. They can win their first premiership. So it'll come down to hopefully the last quarter, and everybody sees a good game.
0: I know Quarters will ask you in just a moment a bit more about your time at the Dockers and your connection there and someone special who's presenting the Premiership Cup if the Dockers get up, who you're very close with. But just on Jasper, we mentioned off the top, fourth grand final in as many years. Do you ever look at his career, and you must be so proud of everything he's achieved, but do you look at him and go, tell you what, four grand finals in 4 years, this is pretty special. It doesn't happen to everyone. Do you have a bit of envy?
6: Oh, very much so. He always tells me. He's telling me he's played in more finals than me. I only played in seven. That was in the Bears days and early Lions days. But, you got to put the time and the hard work in, and you got to get yourself into the team, into a good team. So he's done that, and then you got to be professional and consistently perform, and he's been able to do that, and you got to be able to improve, and you got to keep improving because everybody's coming for you, and that's just the modern game. It's a tough game, but strong survive.
0: Ever since he stepped into the AFL, he's been right at home at the top level. His performance in last year's grand final was brilliant, pretty close to potentially winning a Norm Smith medal himself if it wasn't for Will Ashcroft, his teammate, who he's had a pretty close bond with as well. Were you always confident that when he made that step up and he got his chance at the top level that he would be this comfortable?
6: Yeah, he's always been good in traffic. He played basketball. His mum was a basketball player, obviously. She taught him those basketball five-on-five drills when they were playing on weekends. So he's got that.

0: spatial awareness, and he's very good at taking the right option at the right time, and that's the modern game. And he's pretty good overhead and on the ground, so he gives himself a good chance there. But you always come up with, always come up against really good players every week, and there'll be good players you'll have to play on this week in Freo. So you got to be at your best, or you can get hurt on the scoreboard. Don't worry about that.
1: I know it's you mentioned it's something you never take for granted. It's so hard to make an AFL grand final, and even harder these days given it's an 18-team competition and there's so much, I guess so many teams vying to get to that final day. But do the Fletcher family, do the crew just kind of pencil it in the calendar at the moment and go, well, we've got to make plans for Melbourne at this time of year?
0: We're going broke. It's 4 years. We've got to get a flight every year in accommodation on a whim. So, but we're happy to do it. We love being there. It's a great week down in Melbourne. As you know, you've been there. The culture of grand finals is what everybody plays for, what young kids strive to do. You hear it, you know, Paddy Cripps, you just hear it. He'd give up his two Brownlows of playing in winning grand finals. So that's how much it means to the players.
1: Yeah, it's going to be an incredible game, hopefully, on Saturday. Talking to former Brisbane player, former Dockers captain, Doig medalist Adrian Fletcher here on Extra Time. Mitch Turner alongside Glenn Quartermain. Quarters.
2: Adrian, former players tell me it's much harder to watch football than it is to play. But how did you cope in the preliminary final? And how many times did you think you'd won it and lost it in that last quarter?
0: Oh, no doubt. I was sitting here on the couch, so we had to pick if we went down or we stayed home, and we thought we'd stay home and hopefully we can save our pennies. But that last, I think it was the last 2 minutes, the dog took off because I was on edge. It wasn't pretty, especially when Hawthorne got in front. You thought, oh, they got the momentum, they're going to win this. But the Lions kept finding a way to keep kicking the ball back into their forward line, and I think it just put them under enormous pressure, the Hawthorne. And we're splitting hairs here. Any of those teams could have had their opportunity to go through to a grand final. And I feel for Hawthorn because they did so much right. But I'm you know, as I said, blood thicker than water. I'm happy for Brisbane to get through to another grand final.
2: You mentioned your days with Fremantle earlier. Your co-captain was a player by the name of Sean McManus, who's been given the honour of presenting the Premiership Cup should Fremantle salute. Talk to us about what sort of a player he was, and more importantly, what sort of a teammate he was.
0: He was a fantastic teammate. He made you laugh. He'd have a gag for you. He was hard as cat's heads. He was pretty tough, even though he had the blonde hair. He always put his body on the line for the Fremantle team. And he was so passionate about Fremantle. And, you know, he went through heartache early in his career with the knees. And then he come back and he ended up captaining the club. And I think that he was tickled pink with that opportunity. And, well deserved. He'll represent Fremantle in the right way. And he's a very passionate person.
2: There's been a big deal made about Wharfie time over here. I think they're still trying to get it up on grand final day. But when you sit back and read about it and perhaps watch it on the telly, do you give a bit of a nod to your own history? Do you understand the connection with the Fremantle Footy Club that you knew?
0: Yeah, I do. I just know that people are so passionate. I mean, it's a combination between South Fremantle and East Fremantle. They've come together and made it Fremantle Footy Club, and they've been passionate for 150 years in that area. And, it's the hard workers, they're very grounded, and they're just so passionate about their team. I remember they used to walk, I think they used to tow the rope to the from Fremantle into Subiaco on the first game all the time. And they're just so passionate about their footy team. And I felt it when I was there for 4 years, and I loved it when we beat the Eagles in the first time, because you could just see the happiness on their face because they'd been through so much adversity.
2: Hey, just one final one from me before I put you back to Mitch. You're a gun midfielder yourself. These two midfields, in my opinion, are the deepest and the best in the competition. Do you agree with that? And do you think that's where it'll be won and lost at the weekend?
0: Oh, I totally agree. I mean, if you can get it in your front half, it's going to be a lot easier. I mean, we'll go through the names. Bolton's played in two grand finals. Sherong's just been the character and the heartbeat of that footy club, and Brayshaw. I mean, they

0: always fight through. They'll play 150 minutes, those boys. And then you've got a bit of class, you know, Murphy Reid getting forward and Justin Clark running out of defence. And then you've got the unicorn, Luke Jackson, and then you're up against Hugh McCluggage and Ashcroft, and Dunkley will tag somebody, and Lockie, hopefully Lockie Neal. I'm not sure what's happening that's going here now, the deliberating on TV. But it'll be, yeah, if you can get in your front half in a grand final, you definitely put the pressure on the opposition. And both teams have, you know, a forward line that can kick a winning score. So, yeah, I think you're on the money.
1: Adrian, you were talking about those early days, the Dockers, and some of those the feelings you got about the community and, you know, South Fremantle and East Fremantle coming through. You came to the club still in its early inception. We've spoken to a number of former players from that period over the past few months. You know, Brad Weir, Spider Burton, and players that were there during that time, and they talked about just the struggle of that early club and fighting for resources, you know, fighting for facilities and fighting for any kind of support. And to look at it now and to see how they're going with a massive membership base, huge crowds at games, minor premiers into a grand final, do you look at the football club with a fair bit of pride and think, gee, I can't imagine, or you couldn't imagine they were going to get to this point? What was it, back in the late 90s?
0: You're on the money. They've put the right people in the right spots in the club, you know. Very good leadership at the top. I think it's Garlick. And then they've got Justin, who's just a terrific guy. And then the list management have done an amazing job. They've had no father sons, no academies, and they've built a list that's probably the best list in the competition at the moment. And they're going to be around for a long time. They remind me so much of Brisbane, you know, 3 years ago. And they're going to be around, and they're going to be around this mark for the next 5 years, I reckon. They've just got some really good character too. They've picked the right people in their leadership group, and they run a good ship, and they've got a high membership, so they're in good stead, I reckon.
1: And back on Jasper this week, you've been through it a few times now, but I mean, how do you approach it with him this week? Obviously, there's the early part of, you know, letting him know that when you're heading down and sorting out tickets, but do you get to a point where you just kind of sit back and go, all right, the rest of the week is yours, and I'll leave you be?
0: Yeah, you're on the money again there. You've got to let them be at the end of the week. We'll catch up with Jasper the last time with a steak on a Thursday night as a family, and then we don't talk to him till after the game. So it's still got to be out of be in performance mode, recovery mode, clear headspace, and then you've got to set yourself for, you know, another 120 minutes on game day, and that's going to be your hardest 120 minutes, and a lot of pressure. So yeah, just let them go. It's up to them in the end. If they want it enough, they'll get there.
1: And you touched on the matchups a little earlier, but how do you see the game panning out? You can be as honest as you want. I know you're on radio here in WA, Adrian, but how do you see it playing out between the two sides, and do you have a bit of a prediction about how it might go?
0: I would say you won't see 130 points scored. I think Fremantle's got a very good system in defensive mode. They know how to defend the ball movement. They rely on their long kicks down the line with their three key tools and crumb those contests. So it'll be a contest most of the day, I reckon. There'll be a few times when the ball gets out in space and you'll see a few people run and carry, but I think it'll be a bit of a contest sort of game, and under 100 points, I reckon. It'll be a tight one.
1: We always look forward to having you on the program, Adrian, and we love reflecting on that, the old days of the Fremantle Dockers, and of course chatting about Jasper, who's had an incredible career, and still, although he's already a two-time premiership and might be a three-time premiership player, he is going to have a long, successful career, we are sure. So we appreciate your time, and enjoy the week in Melbourne with the family, and hopefully you enjoy the game regardless of whichever way the result goes on Saturday.
0: Yeah, no, thanks for the opportunity, and yeah, good luck, and yeah, the best team wins. That's the only way we can say it.
1: Former Dockers captain Adrian Fletcher joining us a little earlier. Myself and Glenn Quartermain here on Extra Time. Great to chat to Adrian Fletcher, as we mentioned in that chat, former co-captain alongside Sean McManus, who is the Premiership Cup presenter for the Dockers if they get up at the weekend. If you just joined and you missed the news earlier, Lachie Neal has had his one-match ban upheld at the AFL Tribunal after a more than 4.5 hour tribunal hearing. The deliberations themselves took 2.5 hours, but he's had that strike upheld. You can be sure that Brisbane will appeal that with the AFL appeals.

0: So you can imagine that this is not the end of it. But as it stands now, Lachie Neale is out of Saturday's grand final. Anthony from Sampson on the text line said the Lachie Neale decision had to be upheld for the good of the game. Another text home with no name said, let's say it was a top player from Hawthorn or Collingwood. Does he get suspended? No chance, no way. I disagree with that. And another one said, no player should ever miss a grand final because of a suspension. It should be double the fine at the start of the following year, just my humble opinion. I think where we were comfortable with whether he got done or he didn't get done quarters. I think we could see both sides of
1: yeah,
0: it.
1: Yeah, I was pretty comfortable. I just see both sides. It's a real shame.
0: Yep, they set a precedent. Well, I know it's a grand final. We don't want to see him ruled out, you and I, quarters, but we also understand they set a precedent.
1: Well, nine players before him this year have gone for the same thing.
0: Who cracked down on it? Who was the one? Greg Swan?
1: Yes, he was.
0: Where was he before?
1: A bit of irony there, yeah.
0: He was at Brisbane. Chance to squeeze in another caller here before we finish up tonight. And someone who's been a regular across the year. It's only fitting to chat to him on grand final week. Jerry in Westminster has called in. G'day, Jerry.
2: G'day, guys. I really appreciate it. I'll be quick because I know about last caller. I'm just switching from AFL to WAFL. Hmm. This is just a personal opinion, but I've just been left completely empty with the way the Waffle ended up this year. Like that grand final to me just doesn't mean anything.
0: Yep.
2: It's not earned. You know what I mean? Do you know what I'm trying to say? It's just not earned. I mean, I've gone through the heady days, followed West Perth for years, grew up with it, and just absolute fantastic games. Some of the levels were better than the AFL levels, I reckon, and the crowds were brilliant. But, and I know it's gradually, you know, getting down in that way. A lot of people are not attending, but it's not helping its cause when you have a grand final that's all over at quarter time and you've got a team that's got, you know, two-thirds of the team are AFL-listed players against a true Waffle team. So I just wanted to say how I felt, and it's just unreal to me. It's like the premiership was handed to Peel, really. They didn't even have to turn up. They still would have won, probably. But the thing is, what I'm trying to say is it doesn't seem earned to me. I'll leave it there because you're out of time.
0: No, that's fair. That's fair, Jerry. It was a fizzer of a day. It was a terrible grand final from the outset. Peel kicked 6-1 in the first quarter, and it was game over. And it did. It looked like an AFL side via WAFL side, as a cash set. It was a 62-point margin, 19,100 fans across the day. So that's not for the league game. That is across the reserves, league, and the Colts. So it would have been closer to maybe 15,000 during the league game. You're always going to get that with Peel and Claremont. Peel's, you know, got a smaller fan base, their alignment model at Claremont. They don't really rock up their fans. It would have been different if it was Perth and Swans. I will say I don't think Claremont were the second best team in the competition, and I really think if East Perth did not have the injuries they had in the back end of the year, they would have made more of a contest in the grand final. But yeah, it was disappointing.
1: Exceptional circumstances in that Fremantle's injury list basically doesn't exist.
0: Yeah.
1: And also, because they're still alive, they're allowed to play, 14? Yeah.
0: They've won four in the last decade, Peel, through the alignment model.
1: I will point out that all the Waffle clubs signed up to this, though.
0: Yeah,
1: they all signed up to it.
0: Only one that was a holdout from memory. But yeah, it was just a disappointing.
1: I don't think
0: East Fremantle.
1: I think to say they didn't earn it.
0: East Fremantle knocked them off a couple of years ago in a grand final, Peel Thunder. And it's certainly not like the days where they beat Subiaco and they had, I think in the first one, 19 listed AFL players play. So there is a cap on 14.
1: The players themselves, though, I think they certainly earned it. I mean, what are they going to go out there and not try and
0: win? When it came down to it, Claremont played terribly. And they played poorly the week before against East Perth. And the difference was when they turned the ball over against East Perth on that day, East Perth were just as bad the other way, turning the ball over, and they didn't get punished. When they did it against Peel at the weekend, Peel didn't miss those opportunities. They punished them on turnover every single time.
1: Can
0: that
1: you see
0: was the class.
1: Jeremy gap. Sharp on another AFL list next year.
0: I can see someone and give him a chance. Yeah. If you're the Eagles, you'd be banging down the door, wouldn't you? With a couple of those guys that can't break into Fremantle's side. Quarters, prediction. We've got 20 seconds.
1: Sorry, Fremantle. Brisbane by 12 points.
0: And Norm Smith?
1: Hugh McCluggage.
0: Okay. Yeah, nice call. You'll be over there. I'll see you over there, I imagine, quarters.
1: Absolutely.
0: We'll bump into each other.
1: We will.
0: But looking forward
1: you'll
0: to
1: you'll be hobbling around still.
0: I'll be hobbling around.
1: Get on the magnesium, mate.
0: Thanks to everyone who called in and texted in tonight. Lachie Neale, one match ban upheld. Extra time back with Ash Nelson tomorrow. Now for the news. Lloyd Nett.
3: ABC News with Glenn Lauder. A former ambassador to the US says it's likely the AI race between the United States and China will continue for years into the future. Prime Minister Anthony Albanese is preparing to join more than a dozen world

0: World leaders at the UN General Assembly to issue an urgent plea for global guardrails to ensure artificial intelligence remains under human control. Joe Hockey says China will have its own guardrails to protect itself.
1: I mean, they can't afford to have people in China innovating in areas that will threaten the rule of Beijing. But at the same time, they want to be able to compete with the United States. So I'd see this AI race continuing for some years.
0: The Reserve Bank governor thinks unemployment may need to edge higher to ease the pressure on inflation. July data from the Bureau of Statistics shows unemployment rose to 4.5% in seasonally adjusted terms. The August jobs figures come out on Thursday. They'll be the final major economic data points that the RBA will receive before making its next interest rate decision next week. Ms. Bullock says it's important as many Australians as possible have a job, but believes the current level of unemployment is probably still contributing to inflation.
2: I think, you know, between 4.5 and 5 will probably take enough heat out of the labour market that it'll ease pressure on inflation.
0: The ABC's independent ombudsman has found its Four Corners program had insufficient verification and fact-checking and a culture of limiting knowledge about anonymous sources in identifying breaches of editorial standards in two stories by sacked reporter Mahmoud Fazel. The Ombudsman's report has found episodes entitled Cocaine Nation and Meth Highway failed to meet editorial standards for accuracy, fair and honest dealing and independence. The Ombudsman has made 7 recommendations, which include amending the ABC's editorial standard on anonymity, further legal and editorial training for the Four Corners team and more support for less experienced reporters. The ABC says it's accepted the recommendations in full and has begun to implement them. Calls for a national royal commission into gendered violence are growing louder following a spate of deaths. 3 women have been killed in separate domestic incidents in New South Wales in recent days. Sherelle Moody runs the online database Australian Femicide Watch and has been pushing for a royal commission into femicide for some time. She says her petition now includes signatures from politicians Monique Ryan, Zali Steggall and Lydia Thorpe.
3: We'd be looking at gendered violence as a whole across Australia. So we'd have a look at what are governments failing to do. We should be having a lot of programs aimed at changing the way that people view women. And when I say people, I mean mainly men.
0: If you or someone you know is in an abusive situation, you can contact Full Stop Australia on 1800 385 578. Homicide detectives have interviewed a man as part of their investigation into the death of a baby girl who was found unresponsive in Victoria. Georgia Lenton-Williams has the story.
4: The 23-year-old man has been interviewed by police and released pending further inquiries after the 8-month-old baby girl was found unresponsive in a house in Ballarat on Sunday afternoon. Emergency services were called to the property on Leith Street in Redan, where they performed CPR on the infant before taking her to a local hospital. She was then transferred to a hospital in Melbourne, where she died today. The homicide squad is looking into the circumstances leading up to her death, and anyone with information is urged to contact Crime Stoppers.
0: Overseas, and Australia's former ambassador to the US says it's important for politicians to get their message to as many people as possible. The White House has launched a new TV channel on YouTube called Trump TV, following the president's ban on several media outlets. Chair of the US Studies Center at the University of Sydney, Arthur Sinodinos, says the ban is not the best approach.
5: Because they're stopping themselves from appealing to all sections of the community. I remember when John Howard was prime minister, even if he had a gripe about a particular station or whatever, or outlet, he made sure he covered all the outlets because his point was to get his message out to as many people as possible.
0: And the Brisbane AFL midfielder Lachie Neal has failed to overturn a one-match ban for striking and appears almost certain to miss Saturday's grand final. The Lions can still take their case to the AFL Appeals Board in a last-ditch attempt to see Neal cleared. The dual Brownlow medalist was cited for an off-the-ball hit on Hawthorn's Jack Niven, with the Lions unsuccessfully arguing his unblemished record across 320 games should be taken into account when deciding his sanction. And that is the latest from ABC News. For more at any time, you can search for top stories on ABC Listen. 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
6: Western Australia's weather, showers and gusty thunderstorms across the Eucla, South Interior, Southern Southwest Land Division, Goldfields, East Gascoyne and adjacent southeastern Pilbara. Possible heavy falls about the Goldfields, West Eucla and the far eastern southeast coastal district. Showers over remaining southern and central parts of the Southwest Land Division. For Perth, 11 degrees overnight before a partly cloudy Wednesday with a forecast top of 21. Thursday, partly cloudy again, 22.

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2: Yes, well, hello and how are you? 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This is Nightlife. Terrific to be with you and thanks for dropping in. As well, it's the first hour of the program. 10:06 Eastern Time in WA, it's six in Western Australia, sorry. 8:06. I'll get there. In South Australia and the Northern Territory, it's 10:24. Very good to be with you. Wherever you are, you should be getting us loud and clear on broadcast on your TV, Channel 25. 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We're right through the Pacific with Radio Australia. There are some issues much later on, after midnight, well, after midnight, with transmission into certain areas. I'll let you know about that later on. From now until the Mighty Challenge, things are just hunky-dory. 1-300-800-222 is my number. Keep that handy for the Mighty Challenge, of course, and for this first hour. Texts on 0467922702. Coming up first in the program, how immigration made Australia. Mark Cully is former chief economist for the Department of Immigration, written a fascinating history of Australian immigration. Have we ever not talked about immigration? Has it ever not been a hot issue? I wonder. That much is evident, I think, from Mark's book. We'll talk to him in our first hour. I'd love you to join that conversation as well. I mentioned the ABC Listen app, by the way. If you get a chance, there's lots and lots of things on there which can make great listening for later on. We discussed last night the remarkable science and skill and artistry behind facial prosthetics with Sophie Fleming. She's a clinical anaplastologist. She makes artificial noses and fingers and ears. I know. It was a very interesting conversation. Here's a little from it.
3: I worked in film and television doing makeup and prosthetics, and ironically, one of my first jobs was on a hospital drama called All Saints, simulating wounds and things. So I spent a long time in fake hospitals, and now it's funny working in real hospitals. We make spare parts for people, so all kinds of bits and pieces. Anaplastology technically is external facial prosthetics that are not intraoral, not dental prosthetics,
2: right.
3: And not necessarily weight-bearing prosthetics as well. So we'll do hands and arm covers and things like that.
2: There's lots more of it, so check it out. And there's lots of other things too. Just click on the ABC, download the ABC Listen app, then put Nightlife into the search bar, and up all this content will come, including the latest challenges, by the way, too. While you're there, remember to make it easy on yourself for next time by hitting the heart symbol. There's a heart symbol next to the play button on the piece you're trying to play, and it'll make finding future discussions much, much easier for you. All right, coming up in the program tonight, the release of the latest intergenerational report yesterday pointed to Australia's ageing, more deaths and births forecast by the 2060s as the nation's fertility rate falls to a new low. Nevertheless, Australia's population is still expected to grow to just on 40 million by 2065-66. It'll be driven, of course, by net overseas migration, because in terms of fertility, Australia is not replacing itself. So if the nation's resilience and our ability to meet the demand for workers to fill a huge range of vacancies is highly dependent on migration, why is there such a political focus at the moment on cutting migrant numbers? Shouldn't politicians be pressing for greater numbers if economic development and resilience is the result? It's an enduring phenomenon. Australians have always decried the most recent wave of migrants as not being up to scratch, lacking in morals and hygiene, and with suspect values. Tonight we'll discuss migration to our shores, its history, the realities and the myths. And joining us will be Mark Cully. Mark's a former chief economist of the Immigration Department and the author of a new history. It's a compendious one titled Waves of Plenty, Immigration and the Making of Australia. So your thoughts and comments too in this hour, first hour. Nightlife News Breakdown tonight will be led by Amy Remekus. We'll talk to We'll talk to Michael Adams, creator and host of the Forgotten Australia podcast, who'll take us back to this time of year. In 1976, it was the end of an era, the final episode of Blue Hills, the radio drama that had aired on the ABC for three decades, more than 5,000 episodes, all written by the legendary Gwen Meredith. So we'll have a chat about that. We'll talk tech, of course, with Peter Marks, and your chance to play the Mighty Challenge as well. Issues of the day. There seems to be a very marked backlash against smart glasses. I wonder whether you're already wearing them. I've had a number of listeners ring me and say, why are people knocking them so much? If you're visually impaired, like we are, they are an absolute game changer. So let's talk about this. You find politicians piling in on these things. I don't know, are we overreacting to what's a very useful piece of technology for some people? We'll have a chat about that as well. We'll play the Mighty Challenge. Of course, somebody has to win. And speaking of winning, can Brisbane win without Lachie Neal? We'll find out, because the Brisbane midfielder has failed to overturn that one-match ban for striking. And it's pretty tragic for Lachie Neal in the sense that he will miss the grand final, I would expect. There is kind of an appeal path, but I don't know about that. He was cited for an off-the-ball hit on Hawthorn's Jack Ginnivan, and he's been given a one-match ban. That means he'll miss the grand final. And given the state of his career, that may be it. So we shall see, of course. But that's the latest footy news in this the AFL grand final week. All right, so plenty on. Love you to join me. 1-300-800-222 is the number. If you would like to call, love to hear from you.
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2: Now, let's face it, unless you can trace your ancestry back entirely to Indigenous roots, all of us here in the lucky country, Australia, are here because of migration. My lot came out 1830s in Tassie. They basically stayed there. Throughout the various waves of different nationalities coming to our shores, an enduring theme has been unease about the numbers of the latest new chums and the new Australians, how they didn't somehow fit in. That their culture and habits and religious beliefs would clash with so-called true Australian values. In my case, for example, because my lot were convicts, free settlers began to say, no more convicts. Then the Irish Catholics were seen as problematic. Then in the mid-19th century, the Chinese migrants, who came out in large numbers because of the gold rushes, were targeted. Successive waves after that were unpopular. European migrants in the 20s. Italians and other southern Europeans. After the war, then the boat people, the Vietnamese. Remember the backlash against the Vietnamese? Now, these days, of course, seen as absolute model citizens. And more recently, Arabic and Islamic peoples. A look back at opinion polls over the decades show that the tendency for Australians to think immigration levels are too high is a strong one. Once even new migrants who've settled here, they're often the fiercest advocates for cutting numbers too, the so-called raising the drawbridge idea. Well, joining us tonight to discuss migration history and myths and enduring prejudices, as well as the great benefits that immigration has bestowed on Australian society, is Mark Cully. Mark is an economist. He was a former chief economist for the Department of Immigration and Citizenship, as well as the Department of Industry. He's chaired the OECD's Working Party on Migration, the head of macroeconomic policy in the Treasury. He's a visiting fellow at the ANU's Crawford School, and he led the design of the JobKeeper program during the pandemic. So he might know a thing or two, you would think. Mark, good evening to you. Welcome to Nightlife.
4: Oh, hello, Phil. It's great to be here.
2: Where did your lot come from, Mark?
4: We came from Hollywood, and here I pause for effect. Northern Ireland. It's now been swallowed up by Belfast, but at the time it was a fairly small village on the road from Belfast to Bangor.
2: Yes, well, of course, you would have had the Irish migrant prejudice as well at some point then, I suspect, wouldn't you?
4: I'm not sure. So this was 1965. I was only a two-year-old.
2: Oh, yeah.
4: So it's whatever the folklore is that's passed down by my parents and relatives. My mother used to say that she couldn't get the shopkeepers to understand her accent, so it was a good Northern Irish accent, but she never complained about prejudice. If they had prejudice, it was people from the south of Ireland who would speak in Gaelic so she couldn't understand.
2: Oh, of course, yes. I wondered about the Catholic thing too, though, because I remember my own father complaining about prejudice against Catholics when he was not growing up, when he was, you know, a young bloke trying to make his way in the public service, in the education department. He thought there was perceived prejudice, and, well, maybe there was too, but let's not...
4: Yeah, I think there was, but there was... It cut both ways as well, mm-hmm. which was the example I gave. So there used to be ads for domestic servants and what have you in the papers in Sydney and Melbourne, and they would say Protestants only need apply or Roman Catholics only need apply.
2: Yes. Well, yeah, it's a funny thing, isn't it? Because I think as an economist you could say unequivocally Australia would be an extremely different place if it hadn't been for the pretty substantive immigration policy that we've run. I mean, you look across the ditch at New Zealand, for example, which hasn't run. You know, this is not bagging New Zealand. They make their own choices about things. But that country has not run a big immigration program. And, you know, it's a fine place, but it's a different place as a result, isn't it?
4: So the example I give in my book is to go back to the end of World War II. And if you go back to the end of World War II, there were a bunch of countries in Europe which were larger than Australia at the time. They include Sweden, Austria, Greece, Belgium, the Netherlands. All of their population was about the same size as Australia or somewhat larger. And now all five of those countries are a fraction of the size of Australia. I think the Netherlands might be the largest with about 10 million or so compared to our 27 million. So one way of thinking about what Australia might look like now if we hadn't embraced that post-war migration boom and the subsequent waves of migration that have occurred since, is we might have a population of 10 million or thereabouts, you know, almost a third of what our current size is. And we might be in similar dire straits to New Zealand. One of the things that's perhaps not that well known is the living standards in New Zealand. They're about a... three-quarters of what they are in Australia?
2: Yeah, they are.
4: Yeah. Mm. It's not... One of the reasons why that's the case is it's just not a big enough country to be able to produce all the things it needs at an efficient price. And so they end up paying more, costing more to produce things and costing more to import things than would otherwise be the case if they were larger.
2: Mm. Was there always a view, Mark, that... Well, I guess it wasn't in the 19th century because it was driven by, you know, a range of things, including the gold rush. But when was the view that a larger Australia was a good Australia? When did that view take hold?
4: So I do think we need to go back to the 1830s. And prior to that, you talked about your family's convict past.
2: Mm.
4: Most of the population were either convicts or ex-convicts. And they were... you know, popular to kind of myth that Robert Hughes popularized. Most of these people were workers. Mm. They weren't locked up in Port Arthur or
2: no. It was a kind of slave labor.
4: It was a kind of slave labor, and the idea was that there would be gentlemen farmers from the upper and middle classes of Britain would run these farms with their something approaching slave labor, and at that time. We had a couple of industries that really took off: whaling, and then sheep initially for meat, and then sheep for wool. And the colonies demanded more labour to come and work on the squatting runs to manage the sheep, to do the shearing, to load up the wool onto drays and get them to Sydney and take that wool over to the UK. The other thing that they needed was women. So there were three times as many men as women at the start of the 1830s. And to remedy that, they decided that Australia needed to encourage more women to come to Australia.

0: people wouldn't come. The reason they wouldn't come is it costs £20 for a one-way fare to come from, you know, Plymouth or Liverpool to catch the boat to get to Australia, to the colonies. Mm. It would take you 3 months to get there. You might die on the way. Whereas if you wanted to go to the United States, it would cost you £5. Mm. And just to put that £20 into perspective, for a woman, that was an entire year's wage. If she was a servant, and if it was a bloke and he was an agricultural labourer, that was half a year's wages.
1: So it's just out of reach.
0: Completely out of reach. So the 1832 is when the first two ships of migrants on scale arrive into Hobart and into Sydney, 200 women aboard each ship. Women taken from poorhouses in London and Cork and Dublin to become domestic servants, to become wives and to become mothers. And this was the start. So they had their fare paid. This was the start of assisted passage. Assisted passage did not begin with the £10 poms in the 1950s. It began in 1832 and it ran all the way through to 1981.
1: It's extraordinary, isn't it? One of the things that I learned in the book too, that because I thought it was a much later idea, but it wasn't. And partly they raised the money by the British government said to the governor in New South Wales, you can't grant land anymore, you've got to sell it.
0: Correct.
1: And we'll use the money you raise from selling land. This didn't stop the squatters, I might add, but we'll use the money you raise from that to provide assisted passage. And as you say, this lasts all the way through to the 1960s.
0: To 1981, in fact.
1: To 1981. Yeah. Quite extraordinary.
0: Yeah. About 3.5 million people came through assisted passage in that 150
1: years. Did anybody
0: years.
1: Else get an assisted passage, or was it just Brits?
0: So the answer to that is it's mostly British and Irish, but the colony which did the most assisted passage in the second half of the 19th century, they brought more migrants into their colony, Queensland, than all of the other colonies combined. About 215,000, I think, people came by assisted passage into Queensland from 1860 to 1900. Mm. And about 20,000 of those people were from Germany or Scandinavia. The rest of them were from Britain and Ireland. Other than that, it was a smattering. And it's not until the 1950s when the Menzies government reached agreement with a number of European countries and also with an international European organisation that gave assisted passage to a fraction of people from different European countries. It was without a cap, as it were, for British and Irish, but there were caps on the number of Europeans who could come in on assisted passage.
1: Mm. Yeah, the gold rushes, of course, in Victoria were huge, and you know, one of my favourite parts of Australian history is this: to go to Robe in South Australia, which was a landing spot for Chinese migrants. So because they tried to stop them landing in Victoria, they walked from Robe. There was a well-established track. They walked from Robe all the way to the goldfields, and it changed Victoria and, of course, New South Wales too, because of the gold rushes. There were minor gold rushes elsewhere. But there was essentially no cap on people arriving then, was there?
0: Well, we didn't have passports.
1: No.
0: Right. There weren't visas. There weren't passports. If people could get on a ship and it could arrive in Australia, they came. Yeah. And so, as you point out, it surprised people living in Victoria when the Chinese men began arriving in fairly significant numbers from about 1853, 1854. Mm. And the first, if we think about the origins of the White Australia policy, which, you know, people know and think about as a kind of a Federation era project, I guess, but it begins in 1855 when the Victoria is by then self-governing. And the Legislative Council passes a very coyly named act, an act to make provision for certain immigrants. They didn't name the Chinese in the title of the Act, but the Act mandated that any Chinese migrant arriving in Victoria had to pay a £10 landing fee, and it also put restrictions on the number of migrants who could disembark from each ship based on its tonnage.
1: Mm-hmm.
0: And as you said, £10 was a lot of money in 1855, particularly for these people were coming from desperately poor villages in China. They'd borrowed money to come to Australia through local fraternal associations, which they were expected to pay back. And so £10 was a significant impost on them. So what they took to doing, as you pointed out, was they got off in Robe, where there was no restrictions, and walked across the Victorian border.
1: They walked all the way.
0: Yeah, yeah.
1: Yeah, it's quite a story. So there's this attitude, you know, towards the Chinese, and there are so many parallels with all of these moments, aren't there, to what we are talking about today?
0: Yes,
1: actually, these I mentioned at the beginning of the program before you joined us, Mark. I said I wonder whether at any stage in Australian history have we not talked and argued about immigration. I don't think that's the case, is it? We've always argued about it.
0: We've always argued about it. For most of our history, immigration's been opposed by trade unions and by the very early formation of the Labor Party. They really opposed assisted passage in particular, but they decried migrants for coming in and for cutting wages, especially migrants from China, but also, as you mentioned, in the 1920s, migrants from Italy and Greece. You know, there were race riots involving these people in Western Australia. There was a Royal Commission into what was called alien immigration in the 1920s in Queensland, and the successive governments in the 1920s, they were copying what was going on in the United States, but they put quotas on people from a range of European countries in terms of the number of people who could arrive at any given period. And they also, similar to the treatment of the Chinese, imposed a £200 landing fee by the end of the 1920s. So, yeah, quite extraordinary stuff. And that was partly because the dictation test, which was being used to exclude coloured people from Australia, couldn't really be used to exclude people from Europe. So this was another means of trying to contain the number of migrants coming from Europe. Mm. And then that makes it all the more extraordinary when there's this complete, you know, 180-degree turnaround in 1947.
1: Mm. Yes, John Howard was criticised by many people for uttering the famous phrase, "We will decide who comes to this country and the circumstances in which they come." But it was hardly a new statement, was it? It really echoed the words of Alfred Deakin, who in November 1901, announcing that, you know, there'd be no coloured or Chinese or indeed anybody other than what he described people inside the charmed circle, by which he meant people from Britain, didn't he?
0: That's right. So it's
1: that was the beginning of the White Australia policy as we know it.
0: That's the beginning of when it took legislative effect at the national level.
1: Mm.
0: It's not just Deakin, so it's worth pointing out that of the 111 members in that first parliament, only two members opposed the introduction of the Immigration Restriction Act.
1: Mm.
0: The other 109 were were all fully behind it.
1: What was the thinking? Was it? I mean, it looks to this distance to be just a piece of overt racism. Was there, because these things are always rationalised in politics, what was the rationalisation for it?
0: So I've got to say the discussion is rather confused. And it's the reason why it's confused is there effectively two different perspectives. And sometimes one of the parliamentarians would adopt both, so it kind of seemed very odd. So the two perspectives were first that the white race was superior, that the march of history showed that the white race was the golden race that had civilized the world, and that because Australia was a white nation, it shouldn't allow coloured people in because it would dilute the blood.

0: and we would be mixing this superior white blood with inferior blood of other races, and that would diminish Australia. So that was one perspective. The other perspective was that China and Japan, particularly Japan, was rapidly industrializing, and it would both countries had sufficient clout that they could invade Australia and take it over. And so the idea was not that that these races were inferior, but that we needed to preserve our kind of fortress to keep these people out, to prevent them from taking over the country. And so you see this confusion in the parliamentary debates about both of these perspectives coming forward. So yes, you can rationalize it in terms of undoubtedly the wages in China and Japan were much, much cheaper, much lower than they were in Australia, and trade unions were worried about wages being undercut. But once you introduce a system of a minimum rate of pay, which happened in 1907, I think it was, that argument doesn't stack up anymore. But you know, we clung to the White Australia policy all the way through until 1973.
1: Yeah. Although by, I mean, you go through the Great Depression, of course, which is during the 1930s, which affected Australia quite badly as well, and there would have been arguments all the time then, I expect, about competition for jobs and therefore migration levels. How did they go during that period anyway?
0: So there was basically no migration at all in the 1930s. So when we talk about this figure that people talk about at the moment about net migration is the you add up all the immigrants who've come in a given period of time, a year, and you take off all the people who leave, the emigrants, and that gives you a net migration figure. In the 1930s, all of those figures were basically zero. There were no people coming, there were no people leaving, and net migration was zero. And that was principally because of the depression, but also, as I mentioned before, various restrictions. So we'd stopped assisted passage in the 1930s. So there weren't any people coming over from Britain. We'd put quotas on European aliens. We had the dictation test, which stopped any other people coming in from other countries. So we kind of like shriveled up. So the if you stand back and look, what you see is that there were more people in 1901 who'd had been born overseas than there were in 1947. So the migrant population shrank in that 50 years, and it the within that migrant population, the groups that shrank were the British, and particularly the Irish shrank in numbers because they were dying off and they weren't being replenished.
1: They weren't being replenished.
0: Yeah.
1: Exactly. Simon, if you'd like to ask a question about Mark, of Mark, do so, please. I'm talking to Mark Cully. He's an economist. He has written a very interesting book called Waves of Plenty, which is a history of Australia's migration policies from earliest times of white settlement, as it were, and what happened, and why the debates you hear today are really the debates we've always had in many ways. Simon from Lismore. G'day, Simon. You wanted to ask about the dictation test. Yeah, hi.
2: Yeah. Could he just expand that? What was the dictation test and how it was
1: How it was applied, yeah.
0: Okay. So the Immigration Restriction Act contained seven clauses to limit certain types of immigrants from arriving in Australia, and the one that was the catch-all clause allowed an immigration official to administer a test in any European language, which required the person to write out a passage of about 50 words, and it was up to the immigration official to specify which language. So it's a very famous case where in the 1930s, where a communist activist was attempting to come into Australia, and he was administered the test in Scottish Gaelic so that he would fail it. And you mentioned Alfred Deakin before, Phil. When this bill was being debated through Parliament, Deakin was the Attorney General, and he said, This test is not designed to be passed. It's a polite way of refusing, and

0: So that that test ran all that was wasn't abolished until 1958.
1: It's incredible, isn't it? Really, when you think about it. But things change a lot, as you say, after the war. The Pacific War scared the pants off Australia, and rightly so. And it caused a whole lot of soul think of thinking about who we were as a country and what we needed to be. Tell us about that thinking and why the attitudes changed so much after that.
0: So there were discussions all the way through the 1920s and 1930s about what Australia's ideal population should be in terms of its size. There was a view by quite a number of people that there was this enormous landmass. There was a fellow who was advocating that the population ought to try to get to 100 million. And then there was maybe the first kind of environmental paper that was published in Australia said Australia doesn't have, as a continent, doesn't have the capacity to have a population of 100 million people living on it. But there was this debate about the size of the population that was twinned with a debate around Australia's susceptibility to invasion. And there was a declining birth rate in the 1930s. So those three things together led to a push for a slogan that was popularised by Billy Hughes, to populate or perish. And that was the kind of maxim that was adopted during the discussions that were going on towards the end of World War II around post-war reconstruction. And Menzies as opposition leader, Chifley as prime minister, were pushing for a population of 20 million in 20 years. And one of my predecessors, a very famous economist called Lyndhurst Giblin, said to Chifley and Menzies, gentlemen, this can't be done. The figure you're putting forward implies a population growth rate of 6% a year. That's far too fast for to be able to be readily absorbed. And a more sensible number would be 2% a year, 1% to come from so-called natural increase, which is births minus deaths, and the other 1% to come from migration. And that was the target that was adopted by the Chifley government in 1947. At that time, it meant about 70,000 people a year. And what they found out very quickly was they could not get 70,000 people a year to come from Britain and Ireland. And that's when Calwell very adroitly went to Europe and struck a deal with the International Refugee Organization to bring in people who were living in displaced persons camps in Western Europe. So these were people who did not want to go back to their home countries, which were now part of the Soviet Union. They were desperately feared. They did not want to go into so they were on the western side of the border. They didn't want to be forced back across into the eastern side and to live in the Soviet Union. And so there are about 2 million people living in camps all across Europe who were in that circumstance. And Calwell initially agreed that Australia would take 40,000 of these displaced persons. In the end, we took 170,000 people, mostly from Poland, Germany, Lithuania, Latvia, Estonia. And that was the start of the so-called New Australians, which was a term Calwell popularised. And that was then followed by when the Menzies government was elected at the end of 1949, with a whole series of agreements that were reached with countries like Italy, Greece, you name it. That's right. When we start to welcome in because the Italians were second to the English as the most common group of migrants who arrived in the 1950s.
1: They're all the parents, of course, of all the kids that I knew at school, because when I was growing up in the 60s, that's what I went to a Catholic school. That was what the schools were. They were migrant kids. Not predominantly.

0: But, you know, huge numbers, and that's where they all came from. This idea of population policy, Mark, you know, we've had various debates here in the program about it over the years. People say we should have one or we should not. We don't have an actual population policy as such that's agreed or legislated or anything like it, do we? No government's ever articulated in recent times how big Australia should be in the end. They've, in the intergenerational report released yesterday, of course, you get predictions of what it might be in 40 years, but there's no policy in and around that. Why have governments not gone there?
1: That's a good question. I think governments hate being bound by commitments like that lock in lock them in and limit their flexibility to make different decisions. It's also pretty hard to actually run a population policy. You can. There's certain elements of migration you can control, but many of them you can't, and you obviously can't do very much about fertility. That's women and men making their own choices in their own homes about what they want to do.
0: Yeah.
1: And you know, we've had Peter Costello's baby bonus. You know, for the cost of what that did, that was a pretty small effect, and it didn't sustain.
0: No,
1: it never lasted. It gave a blip, right? So, yeah. And all across the rich countries in the world, you're seeing a decline in fertility rates.
0: In every country, aren't we? I was reading the other day that I think in every country in that we would compare ourselves with, apart from sub-Saharan Africa, in almost every other country of the world, fertility rates are below replacement.
1: Well, it's more than sub-Saharan Africa. Where I've just actually spent about a month in Central Asia, and the fertility rates in Uzbekistan and Tajikistan and Kyrgyzstan are running very high, over 3 or 4 per woman. But in the rich countries, I guess, you know, what we would talk about as the kind of the OECD countries, which are kind of the top 30 richest in terms of incomes per head in the world. The fertility rate is falling, I think, in almost all of those.
0: Yeah.
1: And in some of them, it's alarmingly low. In South Korea, for example.
0: It's catastrophic in South Korea.
1: Correct. It's catastrophic, yes. Yeah, yeah.
0: Yeah. But it's also the same in China and Japan, of course, famously as well. So, but governments have never, I mean, in Australia, we've had arguments about whether Australia should be a bigger Australia or not, and there are environmental reasons why people take positions on this. But governments, you're saying that governments don't like to take a position on this along the lines of, oh, well, we think Australia should become a nation of 50 million people, for example, because they don't like to get bound by it, or they think that they wouldn't be able to control that anyway.
1: I think probably both of those things. There's never been a serious attempt to do it. There was a big population inquiry that Billy McMahon set up in 1971, and that in the end didn't amount to anything. The report included population projections in the same way that you've just mentioned are in the intergenerational report, but it didn't recommend a particular level. There was actually quite interestingly quite a strong push across the Western world at the start of the 1970s for zero population growth. But there was all these people who were catastrophizing that the world was going to come to an end in the next 50 years because of the pace of technological change and rapid population growth and environmental damage. And they did all these fancy models to show the world was going to come to an end in 50 years, which obviously hasn't happened. But there was it's a kind of semi-respectable push for 3 or 4 years to have you know, not just no migration, but no natural increase. So your population would just be stuck at a particular point and wouldn't increase.
0: Yeah. People think, that's right, people often think that would be a good thing, but it has consequences, doesn't it?
1: Well, the main consequence is if you've got a stable population and your fertility rates below two, then you're inevitably your
0: population
1: is
0: older.
1: Going to, everyone's going to get older. Everyone's going to get older, and yeah, and then your population will start to shrink.
0: Yes, exactly. On the numbers, when I know people argue about this, and I've got people texting me saying yes, you know this, but it's only about the numbers and who gets in at what which particular time, and that's true, and we'll get to that in a moment. But on balance, it's beyond question, isn't it, that migration has made Australia wealthier?
1: So the answer to that is yes, but I do want to qualify that. So it's made. So again, I'd go back to the example that I mentioned at the start around Sweden, Austria, and the Netherlands, and Belgium, and so on. Those countries have grown fairly modestly from where they were at the end of World War II compared to Australia, which has grown a lot. So Australia's population is, you know, 2.5 times the size of the Netherlands. Its economy is 2.5 times the size of the Netherlands. But our living standards are pretty well comparable to what they are in the Netherlands. They're not, I mean, I don't have the numbers in front of me, but I would tell you, you know, they're going to be, you know, within 5 or 10% of one another. And that's true for all of those countries. So Australia is a richer country, but its living standards are not appreciably higher because of migration. There is one important, feature of migration that does matter for adding to living standards, and it gets a bit tricky and a bit technical because it's tied in with this issue of aging. Almost all of the migrants who come to Australia are aged between 20 and 40, and that's their prime, that's their prime working years, and almost all of them are working. So what happens is, if you have a sizable enough group of migrants in your population and they're all working, it increases the number of workers in your economy compared to what it would be if you hadn't had migrants, and so that's what people call the jargon is the labour force participation rate. So all other things equal, if you have a higher labour force participation rate, the level of income in your economy will be higher. And the when you divide it by head, it will be higher than if you brought in migrants that had the same age distribution as the rest of the population. But because they're concentrated in those young prime age working groups, they're adding to the supply capacity of the economy and making it richer than it otherwise would be.
0: Yeah. Andrew from Blackwood's texted saying, the world and Australia is grossly overpopulated. It's time we let the population shrink. We've got limited resources and water. Yeah, well, that's true if you do let the population shrink, though. The consequences that we've just discussed occur. In fact, they are occurring in the world, aren't they, Mark? That the world's population, although increasing at the moment, is headed for decline quite markedly. China's is a classic example of that, isn't it?
1: Yeah. Phil, I'm not across those numbers. I think what you've just said is correct, but I'm not across the detail of those numbers.
0: Anyway, back to Australia. Australia was one of the were you one of the few countries that actually had a Department of Immigration? We actually set out to make people feel welcome, didn't we? I certainly remember in my own lifetime, we used to have things like paid English language classes for migrants. There was a whole range of support networks for people, which contributed, some say, to a very successful policy of generally being a well-integrated community. Do you think that's right?
1: Oh, I think that's right. So just on the kind of straight factual matter, Australia was the first country in the world to have a dedicated immigration department, which was in 1945. Canada followed us about 6 years later to become the second country. We pioneered English language training. So it started aboard ship. That was more a familiarisation with Australia, but what you see is in camps. So a number of the migrants initially went to camps like Bonegilla in northern Victoria, near the border with New South Wales, near Albury, Wodonga. And you see English language classes being held in those camps to at least give migrants sufficient grounding in English so that they can go to work. That was the reason for it. It wasn't benevolent. It was to help them

0: enter the workforce and do the jobs that they'd been. Because the thing with, I talked about those displaced people, the 170,000, they all had to do 2 years of work as directed by the government, and most of that was in rural areas, so they didn't compete with Australian workers for jobs in cities.
1: Hmm. Yeah. The current debates, how much of them are really due to what happened after the COVID pandemic, when all of a sudden, from 2 years of nobody coming to Australia, all of a sudden a huge number of people came to Australia as a result of decisions essentially of the Morrison government?
0: Partly yes, partly no. I'll give you a number here, which just to help put this into context. So I talked before about this target that was adopted after World War II of having adding 1% a year to the population through migration.
1: Mm.
0: So if we go back to 2006, so that's that's a decade or more before the pandemic. In the 20 years from 2006 to now, the contribution that migration has made to population growth has been at least 1% a year in 10 of those 20 years. And if you look at the previous 50 years, if you go back from 1956 to 2006, that happened only once. So there was a big spike in migration after the pandemic ended, which was a bit of what some people would call a kind of catch-up.
1: Mm.
0: But it is also the case that migration levels have been high since 2006, and I think the combination of relatively high migration levels along with a lot of people seeing very slow growth or no growth in their wages has made people uneasy about the scale of migration. And then there's also, the flow-on consequences that it might have on whether infrastructure can keep pace, whether housing can keep pace, and so on.
1: Mm. Yes, exactly. Which is the basis of the current debate. You look at it, it's an infernally complex. Somebody said to me the other day, do you know there are 3 million people on temporary visas in Australia, which I hadn't thought about, but when I looked, well, there are about 2.8, I think, people on temporary visas, which seems a lot, although when you look at it, you see that 700,000 of them are Kiwis, some 600,000 are students. And the government isn't necessarily in control. You'd like to think that the government can flick switches and control to a fine degree the number of people who come to Australia, but that's not actually the case, is it, Mark?
0: Well, the question, I mean,
1: they could, but
0: right, the way the system is set up,
1: yeah.
0: Well, whether they ought to be. So let me just park New Zealand migrants for a moment. We can come back to those if you wish, but there's the Trans-Tasman Agreement from 1973 allows people from Australia to live and work in New Zealand if they choose, and New Zealand citizens to live and work in Australia if they choose. They're grouped under a temporary visa, but they're not really a temporary. It's called a special category visa,
1: right,
0: and they're lumped together with these temporary visa holders for kind of, I guess, reasons of neatness and also how they're treated in law. But there was an important change made in 2023, which by the Albanese government, which allows New Zealanders to become Australian citizens after 4 years. So we're going to see the number of people who are in that group of 700,000 start to decline as they become Australian citizens rather than these special category visa holders. As to the rest, principally students, working holiday makers, temporary skilled workers, the key feature of those visas is compared with what we now call the permanent migration program. The permanent migration program specifies in any given year how many visas can be issued. The temporary, those three types of temporary visas have no limit on the number of visas.
1: They're uncapped. They're uncapped, aren't they? Yeah.
0: They're called demand driven. Mm. And so you have seen a tremendous increase in particularly in international student numbers, and I think, at least as I think about it as an economist, it's entirely unsurprising that people from poorer countries, and these people are, you know, they are young, they're bright, they're ambitious, they're driven to succeed, but they know that their prospects for a good life are better if they can come to a rich country like Australia than if they were to stay in their home country. So if I look, for instance, at young people coming from India, the kind of the jobs that are available to university graduates in India are so slim in number. The jobs are really, really hotly contested. So even somebody who does really well at university, gets a good degree, is going to find it extremely difficult in India to get a good paying job by Indian standards. They actually have much better odds of securing a decent job by coming and studying in Australia and seeking to stay here and get a job here. So it's no surprise to me that they want to come in significant numbers and are willing to pay the, you know, the fees are substantial. They borrow money through families and through other channels to come here, but they're making the bet that if they come to Australia, they have a good chance of getting a good paying job to pay off that loan and to raise their family, raise themselves and raise a family that they might start in a rich country rather than in a poor country.
1: They're skilled, they're young.
0: Yep.
1: I mean, they're an asset to Australia, aren't they?
0: So unquestionably are an asset. They're also, as well as being young and skilled, they're very entrepreneurial, if I look at the Indian-born population in Australia, more than half of them are degree qualified, and I think a quarter of them have master's degrees. Mm. They are disproportionately found in professional occupations in areas like medicine and engineering and IT. You know, the idea that these people are all driving around Ubers and doing food deliveries, it's just
1: not
0: that's
1: right.
0: That's true for a certain number of them, but it's not true for the bulk of people who are coming here from India. They're making real contributions to Australian life and society.
1: We've run out of time, Mark. A conversation which could go on for hours, but it's gone on as we've established for decades. Since the early part of the 19th century. Mark Cully has been my guest. His book is called Waves of Plenty. It's a history of migration in Australia, immigration and the making of Australia. And if you wanted the reference book, it's perfect. Well done on the book, Mark, and appreciate your time this evening. Thank you.
0: Thank you, Phil. Cheers.
1: Mark Cully is with us. He's an economist. All right, we've got news coming up. We've got the news breakdown coming up after that as well. Love to speak with you. News on its way.
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4: ABC News, I'm Thanmaya Navada. A former Australian ambassador to the US says President Donald Trump believes the US is ahead of China when it comes to AI. Prime Minister Anthony Albanese is preparing to join more than a dozen world leaders at the UN General Assembly, where issues including AI and climate change, as well as the wars in Ukraine and the Middle East, will be focal points. Joe Hockey says China is in a balancing act with AI.
5: I mean, they can't afford to have people in China innovating in areas that will threaten the rule of Beijing. But at the same time, they want to be able to compete with the United States. So I'd see this AI race continuing for some years.
4: The White House says while the US Constitution may protect news outlets' right to publish, it doesn't guarantee their access to the White House grounds. The BBC's Sarah Smith reports.
6: Because CNN was removed from the press pool, the four other major TV networks protested by refusing to provide a replacement camera crew. So there was no television footage of President Trump boarding Air Force One or arriving in New York to attend the UN General Assembly. He was later able to appear on TV after meeting the mayor of New York. Zora Mamdani had invited TV crews to a news conference, which Donald Trump then chose to attend, and at which he claimed the media embargo wasn't working.
4: Emergency engineering experts say the telecommunications sector is entering a period of rapid advancement, making it the perfect time to overhaul the 000 system. A Senate inquiry has recommended nationalising the country's emergency call system to avoid further deadly outages. The report follows an Optus outage that was linked to two deaths last year and a national Telstra outage this year. RMIT Associate Professor Mark Gregory says now's the time to increase government oversight of the system.
7: We're going to see a lot of change with the telecommunication industry over the next decade. We're going to have low Earth orbit satellite constellations. We're going to have changes in how we connect into the network, demand for text messaging to be added to how you can contact 000.
4: A Sydney court has heard emotional evidence from the family of alleged murder victim Jesse Baird during the trial of the former police officer accused of killing him and his boyfriend Luke Davies in 2024. Sarah Gerrithy with the details.
8: The Crown alleges 31-year-old Beaulamar Condon became obsessed with Jesse Baird after their brief relationship ended and stalked him in the months before he murdered the 26-year-old TV presenter and his flight attendant boyfriend at Mr. Baird's Paddington Sharehouse. The former police officer has pleaded not guilty to murder, and his defence counsel says he was acting in self-defence. Mr. Baird's mother, Helen, wept in the witness box as she described her close relationship with her son. She told the court he expressed concern the accused was becoming obsessive with him in 2023. Mr. Baird's sister, Courtney, gave evidence that her brother told her Beaulamar Condon had been following him, acting crazy, and he was fearful of the accused because he was a police officer with access to a gun.
4: A 51-year-old man from Adelaide's western suburbs has been arrested and charged with three counts of possession of child exploitation material and produced child exploitation material. The arrest was the result of a joint task force between SA Police's Public Protection Branch and the Australian Federal Police. The man has been bailed to appear in the Adelaide Magistrates Court on December 23rd. Dual Brownlow medalist Lachie Neal will almost certainly watch his side take on Fremantle in the AFL Grand Final from the sidelines after having his one-game ban for striking upheld at the tribunal. Erin Masikavetere has more.
9: In a hearing that lasted more than 4.5 hours, the Lions argued Lachie Neal's strike on Hawthorn's Jack Ginnivan was not a strike at all, but rather a bump, and was low rather than medium impact, as his opponent wasn't injured. The tribunal ruled that despite Neal's clean rap sheet, his hit on Ginnivan was intentional and so far off the ball that a 320-game career without suspension couldn't cancel those factors out. The Lions can still launch a final appeal. The team will travel to Melbourne tomorrow ahead of Saturday's game.
4: And the NRL Grand Final won't have the traditional pre-game entertainment after talks broke down with Australian artist Tones and I. Australian Rugby League Commission Chair Peter Valandis has told ABC Sport it's time to move in a different direction.
10: Look, we've decided to use our money in other ways. I'd prefer to see 20,000 underprivileged kids who can't afford to play rugby league, rather than spend $1 million on 11 minutes of a musical performance.
4: You're up to date with the latest from ABC News. 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
11: Western Australia's weather, showers and gusty thunderstorms across the Eucla, South Interior, Southern Southwest Land Division, Goldfields, East Gascoyne and adjacent southeastern Pilbara. Possible heavy falls about the Goldfields, West Eucla and the far eastern southeast coastal district. Showers over remaining southern and central parts of the Southwest Land Division. For Perth, 11 degrees overnight before a partly cloudy Wednesday with a forecast top of 21. Thursday, partly cloudy again, 22.

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2: Yes, well, good to be with you too. Philip Clark with you on ABC Local Radio right across the country. Wherever you are, you should be getting us loud and clear. Someone said, what's that? Well, the broadcast is looping every few minutes. Are you on the app? I wonder. Okay, we'll have a look.

0: Got that. It's the second hour of the program, 11:06 in Eastern time. In Western Australia, it's 9:06, 11:24 in South Australia and the Northern Territory. Excellent to be with you, and I hope you're getting us loud and clear. Some interruptions to broadcast after midnight and 1 o'clock in the morning. I'll let you know about that a bit later on. I hope you enjoyed that conversation with Mark Cully. Very interesting book his. It's a kind of a walk through the history of Australia's immigration policy, and fascinating it is from the what we call the 10-pound POMs, who were much earlier than that, all the way through to the dictation test and current policy. Interesting his comments about migration, about population policy, and why he doesn't think governments have ever done it as well. I'll put it up as a podcast. We'll put that up later after the program's done for tonight. And you can get that through the ABC Listen app. Just put Nightlife into the search bar. Or you could grab it off the website, abc.net.au/nightlife. All right, coming up in this hour, Amy Romegas will join us for the Nightlife News Breakdown. Milo from the Blue Mountains says, hey, Amy's back. Let's hope for some more Taylor Swift bashing. I should have wised her up, but Milo, I didn't see your message. And then we're going to talk with Michael Adams, author of the Australian the Forgotten Australia podcast, about the last days of Blue Hills, amongst other things, and tech with Peter Marks, always a great segment as well. So let's kick things off with the Nightlife News Breakdown.
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0: Prime Minister Anthony Albanese joined dozens of world leaders at the United Nations, calling for urgent global guardrails to ensure artificial intelligence remains under human control. Australia is among 22 world leaders urgently calling for some restrictions to ensure AI remains under substantial human control. Whatever this means, global leaders are saying efforts to ring-fence AI have been failing, and the rapid development of AI poses safety and security risks. This is the Prime Minister in New York.
2: Artificial intelligence has the potential to improve lives, to strengthen our economy and productivity, and to massively advance science and medical breakthroughs. But humans need to be in control of it.
0: Yes, well, to discuss more, we're joined by Amy Romegas, Chief Political Analyst at the Australian Institute and a contributing editor for The New Daily. She's also an author and former political journalist with The Guardian. Amy, good evening to you. Welcome back to Nightlife.
3: Oh, thank you for having me.
0: Now, what's happening in New York? The Prime Minister continuing his online safety charm offensive, a quick and much publicised visit to tour Apple headquarters in Silicon Valley. What's the latest?
3: Yeah, I mean, like, I think what Anthony Albanese is doing is leaning into the one area of his prime ministership that he feels most comfortable in lately, and that is, you know, foreign affairs and diplomatic relations. It's probably the strongest area of his government at the moment. And I think by the fact that Australia has gone public with its bid to get a spot on the UN Security Council shows that it has been a successful mission to try and build up those relationships overseas. So he's in New York basically flexing some muscle, and it's also part of this middle power push that we've spoken about numerous times on this program, where you've got Australia and Canada and the UK and Japan and South Korea and a whole bunch of other middle powers starting to really band together to push back against Trump's America without being seen to be pushing back against Trump's America. I mean, Mark Carney, obviously from Canada, has been the forward-facing one of the actual pushback. Everyone else has just kind of been doing it in the shadows. So what we're seeing now is the manifestation of what everyone else outside of Canada has been doing. They see AI as the safest way to have this fight. Trump obviously is very against any regulation. He's very close to the oligarchs and all the other sides psychos that are trying to, I don't know, destroy the planet and send us to Mars or whatever is their latest plan for humanity. But everyone else is a little bit worried about what's going to happen with AI, particularly with data centers and what that's going to mean for resources, but also more broadly what it's going to do to work, what it's going to do to our lives, because this is the biggest technological breakthrough

0: through potentially since nuclear, since we, split the atom. That's the way that it's being sold. We put a hell of a lot of regulations around nuclear once the power of that was realized. I think what they're trying to do now is go, hey, maybe there should be some guardrails. The question is, though, whether the guardrails that Albanese is talking about are actually ones that people in Australia want, or if they want it to go further, because Australia is, embracing the AI revolution wholeheartedly, but I'm yet to see what Australians are actually going to be getting out of it.
1: Yeah, it's interesting, isn't it? Because I wonder whether Anthony Albanese is probably picking up too on the United States' political, movements and trends are ahead of Australia usually, and there's a very significant pushback against data centers in the US. Everyone's reporting on it, and it's growing in strength as well. I wonder whether Anthony Albanese is picking up that vibe too, do you think?
0: Yeah, I think he would be because, I mean, like the moment that he announced that Australia would get around to putting guardrails on AI sometime next year after looking at a discussion paper. But meanwhile, we are approving data centers. The pushback was almost immediate. I can't think of anyone who was all like, yeah, please put a data center in my backyard or in my neighborhood, or people who aren't worried about what it's going to do to land use, to worker use, because, we think the housing issue is a problem now. Just wait until we're competing for workers with data centers, as well as other resources that are much more important, such as energy and water, and the impact it's going to have on any kind of effect to try and lower climate emissions, because we know that these are huge suckers up of energy, and that that is most likely going to see gas in particular continue in Australia well beyond when the science says it is safe to do so. So I think he's trying to say, hey, we're looking at it, but materially, Australia's not doing
1: No,
0: anything to stop
1: we're
0: this.
1: not doing anything to stop it. Neither is the United States. And it's all very well to make pious statements about, guardrails and sound very high-minded, but the plain fact is no one's doing anything. And Donald Trump says he doesn't want to do anything either. So Anthony Albanese can't do anything on his own because we're just not in it. So I don't know. Is it just political noise? I suppose time will tell.
0: Most of politics is political noise these days. It's not a lot that's being done materially to change
1: No.
0: things.
1: All right. Look, on interest rates. Now, this is material. A lot of pressure this week on the government. The RBA's meeting this week. There'll almost inevitably be an interest rate rise, you'd think. The CBA and the ANZ joined Westpac and NAB in forecasting the RBA will raise the official cash rate on this week. ANZ adding an additional hike in November too. None of this is very good for the government, is it?
0: No, it's, but I mean, like, first and foremost, it's not good for Australians because we keep hitting this problem of second wave inflation, which is supply driven. It's not demand driven. We're not all running out and buying couches and things that's contributing to this. It's literally investment in AI data centers, which is driving it, and also spikes in energy costs. But because we just have that one giant hammer, they're going to keep hitting it. And this is an RBA that has been burned by criticisms that it did not do enough to react to changes during COVID. New Zealand has just had a inquiry into what its reserve bank did and found that it kept interest rates too low for too long. The same criticisms have been made of Australia's reserve bank and indeed also the Fed and others around the world. And so what we're seeing now is a reserve bank that now jumps to what the market expects. Because if it's going to be wrong, it's at least going to be wrong in the right company. That seems to be what the RBA boards, because there's two of them at the moment, is thinking. So even though we've seen the Fed raise interest rates and Australia's economy is not linked to the United States economy in any sort of way that you would expect to automatically see an increase, that cemented that Australia would see an interest rate rise when the Reserve Bank meets again early next week. And that is because the market expects it. And every single time the market expects it, I think we're about 90% now of analysts are baking in this interest rate rise. And now,

0: We've got the four banks, as Michael Yander has reported most recently for ABC Business. The four banks saying, yep, we expect this. You can all but guarantee that the RBA is going to hold its press conference on Tuesday and say we are raising rates by 2.5 basis points. And then you'll hear Michelle Bullock say, we know that this isn't going to do anything to lower inflation. What we're worried about is future inflation for when inflation starts to, you know, drop sometime in the future and if people run out and spend. People don't have any money to spend. I'm not sure if the RBA has been looking around at what Australian households are doing, but it's not running out and spending money. No, and in fact, I think we're going to have a larger discussion in the very near future about whether this inflation targeting by the RBA is actually beneficial for Australians, or whether in circumstances like this, where it's supply side, it's being driven by supply side issues, not demand, it's actually causing more harm than good.
1: Yeah, exactly. A lot of scepticism here on this audience, I can tell you about it all.
0: They are right.
1: Opposition leader Angus Taylor has refused to directly comment on a proposal by his own shadow cabinet minister to allow access to superannuation to help Australians buy a house. In a speech to the Financial Services Council today, shadow housing minister Andrew Bragg suggested the idea of using super as collateral for a loan or withdrawing a lump sum for a house deposit. Now, he's been on about this for quite some time, that must be said. Angus Taylor says the coalition will have more to say. He wasn't endorsing it, though.
2: Superannuation is Australians' money, and it's not up to union officials to dictate how it should be invested. We want to see Australians have the choices to how it's invested, but this is not coalition policy.
1: They haven't quite nailed this super policy yet, have they? No.
0: No, they haven't. But what do you mean it's not up to you? I mean, like, unions aren't directing the boards. Every superannuation firm, be it, you know, industry or retail, has a board that decides where you're going to invest, and that's pretty much on their website. So it's not unions saying, oh, yeah, we're going to invest over here. I mean, I think people maybe would like unions to speak up a little bit more about some of these investments, particularly when it comes to, you know, domestic Australian issues, but that is not how superannuation works. They go to where the best investments are.
1: Yep.
0: Secondly, the idea that having sudden access to your super to buy house, to get a housing deposit, what do we think that's going to do to the housing market? If suddenly everybody has a deposit all at once, what do we think that is going to do to prices? And Angus Taylor, who is, you know, a bit of an old school economist when it comes to this stuff, is at least savvy enough to recognize that having a policy that gives people access to their super to suddenly give them a deposit just means that will overinflate housing prices once again, where we won't even see this minute slowdown that we're currently seeing. We will see it astronomically jump again because every single time government gets involved in giving people something in to do with like housing deposits, all it does is drive up prices to the point where if they do this and they're successful, what is in your super won't even be enough for you to get a housing deposit because house prices will jump so much that you will need to save on top of your super in order to have the deposit. It's a stupid policy. We should stop talking about it.
1: All right, look, just finally and quickly, the Treasurer, Jim Chalmers, has said the proposed digital duty of care is going to cover dating apps. New research from the Minderoo Foundation released earlier today has found 99% of heterosexual women have experienced harmful behaviour on the apps over the last 3 months. The CEO of Full Stop Australia, Karen Bevan, says women and gender diverse people are disproportionately targeted for this kind of harm.
3: And we think it's critical that the legislation specifically recognises gender-based violence or technology-facilitated gender-based violence as a particular form of harm, and it's a foreseeable systemic risk that should be assessed and mitigated.
1: Probably no surprises here, Amy, is it? I mean, does it surprise you that dating apps are now in the mix?
0: No.
1: Given the feral nature of social media.
0: Welcome to being a woman or woman presenting in 2026. I mean, like, just in my DMs, I see way more male appendages than I think anybody really should need to, or nobody needs that greeting them over breakfast, whether you love men or not. But it also is just indicative of, you know, how all of these spaces have been allowed to become basically bullying and harassment zones. And there are no safe spaces online. I think, though, a digital duty of care, I'm yet to see, you know, the final product, so I'm not going to comment on any legislation that's still in

0: propose stages. What we really need to start doing, though, is holding the people who are doing the bullying and harassment and abuse to accountable, like, first of all. And secondly, holding the social media companies and these giant, you know, multimillionaire companies that have things like dating apps and all the rest of it also accountable. Because if they can have algorithms that can work out exactly where I am in my cycle or where I am, you know, in terms of buying things, I'm pretty sure they also have like the tools to work out when I'm being harassed. And I think that they are just choosing not to because they know that that would limit engagement and they know that that would, you know, mean that they would actually have to be accountable for what's going out in their platforms. And so instead we get governments tinkering around at the edges instead of going up against these big companies, even though we know that socially that is the right thing to do.
1: Exactly right. All right, Amy, good to talk as always.
0: Anytime.
1: And thanks for joining us.
0: Thank you.
1: Amy Romikas, Chief Political Analyst at the Australia Institute and a contributing editor for The New Daily.
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1: Don't worry, I'll seek Amy's further views on Taylor Swift, Milo, a bit later on. Yes, according to Ms. According to Ms. Bullock, that's the governor of the Reserve Bank, we need higher unemployment. Maybe some Reserve Bank officials could be first. Yeah, well, this is one of the unspoken things about the Reserve Bank policy in this regard, isn't it? One of the arguments they have about fighting inflation is that they don't mind higher unemployment. I don't talk about it much, but it's the truth of it. All right, Michael Adams is joining us for the Forgotten Australia podcast. Let's listen up.
3: Nightlife history.
1: Well, 70 years ago, at this time of year, some of the most devastating and contaminating nuclear tests were carried out by the British. Yes, right here on our own Australian land. The Operation Buffalo atomic trials at the Maralinga Test Range in South Australia were part of a series of atomic test projects that left huge areas of Australia contaminated by deadly radioactive material, plenty of which still presents a threat today. At the time, however, it was all seen as a routine part of Australia supporting Britain in becoming a nuclear-armed power.
4: Maralinga Test Range in the stark, wide-open spaces of South Australia. Operation Buffalo involved setting up a village for servicemen taking part. Tanks were one of several target response items. 25-pounders and AK-AK guns were another. How would they stand up to the explosions at various distances? For everyone present, the few seconds before each device is exploded must arouse a feeling of extreme nervous tension. Patterns of tracer rockets crisscross the impressive and symmetrical atomic cloud formation, playing their part in the scientific record of the burst. And scientists in special protective clothing advance to the target area. The Valiant, as we know, is one of Britain's A-bombers. And here's one winging away over Maralinga to drop another device during last year's series. Altogether, four atomic blasts were carried out. The development of Britain's nuclear weapons progresses apace.
1: Incredible, really, isn't it? To tell us more about these events and others from this time of year throughout our history, we're joined once again by Michael Adams, creator and host of the Forgotten Australia podcast. Michael, g'day.
5: G'day, mate. How are you?
1: Not bad. Sort of incredible, really.
5: Extreme nervous tension. It's like, you betcha.
1: You betcha. Yes, exactly. And boom, there goes another one. Heavens above. Look, it was 1956, the Cold War. The Menzies government was all aboard with allowing Australia to be used for nuclear testing. Not that people were ever told about this. Indeed, much of Menzies' own cabinet weren't told about it either. Tell us about the size and scale and aftermath of Operation Buffalo.
5: Well, it was known to the public it was going to happen, but the initial agreement that Menzies had made with the Brits to allow nuclear testing in Australia had been secret. It had been progressively revealed. I mean, we'd had the Montebello tests off WA in October of 1952. And even then, like, you know, 3 days later, radiation at Townsville and off Newcastle. So it was quite clear that, you know, they could not control the fallout where it was going to go. And we had to just take their word that it was going to be at safe levels. The second bunch of tests in October 1953 were at Emu Field in South Australia.

0: And this unleashed the infamous Black Mist, which straight up killed some indigenous people, made a lot of others sick and blind. And again, there were these radiation hotspots detected, thousands of kilometers away. But then, most infamously, in September 1956, the Operation Buffalo test began at Maralinga. And, on the scale of tests bigger than Hiroshima, they weren't thermonuclear, so they weren't testing hydrogen bombs, but these tests were part of Britain's program to test hydrogen bombs in the South Pacific, I believe it was. So they had to actually get these tests done as part of that program. So, it was in the papers all through September because the tests had been originally set to begin on the 12th of September, but the wind conditions were bad. So they had to delay, delay, delay. And they had 1,500 personnel out there, scientists, troops from both countries, politicians, journalists, and they had, made a token effort to get the indigenous people off their traditional lands. But, infamously, there was one officer who was responsible for this. And this guy was driving hundreds and hundreds of miles every week trying to convince people to get out of the affected area. And, they couldn't find all of the people because they were living indigenous, the indigenous people were living traditional sort of nomadic lives. So a lot of them were caught up in the radiation out there. But there were just repeated reassurances. Menzies told the Parliament, quote, "No conceivable injury to life, men or property could emerge from the
1: Oh,
0: tests."
1: yeah.
0: Then after the first one, which was called One Tree on the 27th of September, it was on a 91 meter tower, so it was 300 feet off the ground. It was a 15 kiloton warhead. It went off. The newspapers, to a paper, praised it as being, the vindication of all the preparation and planning that had been done for years, completely safe. And, a few days later, there were reports of, radioactive rain, on the mid-north coast of New South Wales and as far as Brisbane. But again, the reassurances went out. These were at safe levels, nothing to worry about. The headlines, but one of them was A dash rain's going to fall, sort of a bit of a joke about atomic rain.
1: Yeah, man.
0: And then over the next month, there were three more tests in Operation Buffalo, and then the following year, three at Maralinga in Operation Antler. So there were 12 atomic nuclear tests in Australia conducted by the British altogether, seven at Maralinga. Planes flew through these clouds. Soldiers advanced on ground zero with little or no protection. Some were ordered to crawl in the dirt because, they were testing the effects of this on soldiers in case, they had to go into a atomic battlefield. Teams did tests in the aftermath, working in adjacent areas. They weren't really told the risks or how to reduce them. Men were tested for radiation. Men went to hospital. All of those records disappeared. So in the 1980s, when the Royal Commission was held, eventually, there was none of these records on, exactly what these guys had been exposed to. And, in the decades to come, it would be proved that, their cancer rates were much higher. Their reproductive capacity was diminished. There were birth deformities, miscarriages, all sorts of, ongoing problems. And in addition to this, an ongoing cover-up about the extent of it. And then when they actually did try to do cleanups, these were, lacking in terms of their efficacy. So to this day, there are still, parts of Maralinga that are uninhabitable and dangerous. And this isn't so much because of those, nuclear tests. It's the side tests. They did hundreds and hundreds of these other tests using radioactive materials, including plutonium, which has a half-life of 24,000 years. So it's going to be a while before the place is, completely clear.
1: Exactly right. Exactly right. Michael Adams is with us. We're looking at Da Vinci now. Past back to 1896, Michael, the British royal family having to deal with scandalous press, legal challenges, and the like is nothing new. But what about this? In mid-September 1896, John Norton, a total ratbag if ever there was one, he was the writer and proprietor of Sydney's Truth newspaper, decided to slag off no less a target than Queen Victoria herself, along with her son. The result? A charge of sedition. What was going on here, Michael?
0: John Norton, he just really is one of the most colourful, cranky characters in Australian history.
1: A genuine rat bag.
0: A genuine ratbag. I mean, he makes our modern media moguls look perfectly sedate. What inspired him to take on Queen Victoria?

0: That is a good question. I'm going to say you got it with him saying he was a rat bag. There was also his alcoholism, his egomania, and just his general love of piss taking, I think. I mean, he was really against the royals. He hated them. He hated clergymen. He hated wowsers, and he actually claimed to have coined that phrase for the fun police of the time. So when he joined Truth in the early 1890s, he was just on staff at that point, but you know, he straight away used his platform to attack the royals. He kind of raised it to a vulgar art form. So in 1892, he accused the recently deceased Duke of Clarence, talk about not speaking ill of the dead, of having seduced a young woman who then committed suicide. And this is how he put it, because he loved alliteration. The lecherous, lascivious son of a loose and lustful sire cast his weak eyes on the sparsely draped chorus girl. The blood of Lydia Martin is on his shriveled soul, and though he makes his peace with God, hell is its eternal abiding place.
1: Wow.
0: So he really gave both barrels to the aristocrats. At this time, he also composed a ditty to celebrate Queen Victoria's birthday, and it began like this. The Queen has lived for 70 years, for 70 years and three. A few have lived a flatter life, more useless life than she. And he finished this one off by calling her a dull and brainless woman.
1: Oh, dear.
0: So in these, you know, early mid-1890s attacks on royals and aristocrats, he for some reason got away with it. But in September 1896, by which stage John Norton was the editor and publisher of Truth, there was a proposal that Queen Victoria's reign, which had just become the longest reign of a monarch, should be celebrated with a special day in Sydney. And he wasn't having this. So John wrote a piece, and it was headlined God Save the Queen. And he started by saying that 60 years ago, as a silly, sniveling girl of 16, she'd taken the throne. And now she was a semi-senile old woman of over 70. But he was just getting started. He called Queen Victoria flabby, fat, and flatulent looking. He said she'd amassed a fabulous private fortune by sucking the English treasury dry and doing none of the duties that were expected of her. So why did he call this piece God Save the Queen? Well, quote, if only to keep her rascal of a turf swindling, card sharping, wife debauching, boozy, rowdy of a son, Albert Edward, Prince of Wales, off the throne.
1: He's entirely accurate.
0: He wasn't wrong. If more people have listened to John in 1896.
1: Anyway, sedition can get you hanged. What happened to John Norton?
0: Well, I mean, what do you think happened? They actually went to a court trial. I mean, you know, calling the Queen fat and farty might be in bad taste, but it's not exactly inciting people to rise up against the state. There was one, at least one juror, though, who felt very offended. So the jury came back without being able to come to a verdict. Mm-hmm. And the Attorney General then decided, you know, to discretion was the better part of valor and dropped the charges. Mm-hmm. So what it ended up doing was making John Norton overnight a champion of free speech and of republicanism, and he really was one of the best dealers of insults in Australian
1: history. If you want to
0: read with Paul Keating,
1: exactly. If you want to read a great book about those that period, read Cyril Pearl's Wild Men of Sydney.
0: Fabulous
1: quite
0: book,
1: a book, yeah. All right, look, this time 50 years ago, 1976, few tears shed by fans of an ABC production that had run for 30 years. Yes, in mid-September 1976, the last episode of the ABC's radio drama Blue Hills. Oh, goodness, I nearly went to say Blue Heelers. Blue Hills went to air. Now, for those listeners not familiar with Blue Hills, this is what people heard from the ABC archives. And I want you all to imagine yourself gathered around the wireless at 1 p.m, comfy chairs, you've made yourself a cup of tea, taken the phone off the cradle, and you're ready for the day's latest 15-minute episode like this.

The ABC presents Blue Hills by Gwen Meredith, episode 528. Laura Barry is returning to the city, and Trixie is going with her to begin a course in training for the theater. Peter Frobisher has also decided to conclude his partnership with Neil, and consequently is also leaving. As a farewell to them all, a party is being held at Blue

0: Blue Hills by Gwen
1: Gwen
0: Meredith.
1: Meredith, yeah.
0: So that was five. I think that was episode 528 from the grab there.
1: Yep.
0: That was 1951 or 52. So Gwen had written 528 and she'd just gotten started. There would end up being 5,795 episodes over
1: Wow.
0: 27 years, which is absolutely extraordinary. She wrote all of them. She would dictate them. She could dictate a 15-minute episode in about an hour. An ABC typist would then type them up and they'd record, the cast would record once a week. What's even more extraordinary is that Blue Hills was actually a spin-off from her previous show, The Lawsons. She'd been commissioned to do that in 1944 by the ABC, and that one had run for 1,299 episodes, and it finished, I think, on a Friday. Blue Hills started the following Monday in February of 1949, and there were crossover characters. So it was almost like a continuation. Again, she'd written all of it. The entire run of those two shows went for 33 years.
1: Incredible.
0: And people love them. I mean, when the Lawsons finished in 1949, Sydney Morning Herald commented it would almost be a national day of mourning, but they couldn't have anticipated the next show would be even more beloved.
1: Yeah.
0: So, you know, at 1 p.m. around Australia, people would, you know, wherever they were, would stop what they were doing. And they would tune into the ABC's Country Hour to hear the 15-minute episode.
1: Yeah. It
0: was then repeated in the evening as well.
1: It did change lives. Here's some memories also from the archives.
2: We arrived in Sydney on the 29th of September 1947. My mother couldn't work because she had my little sister. And I can honestly say that she learned English from following the story of Blue Hills.
3: I was a town girl that had gone to the country. And Blue Hills was, it was very important in my life.
4: Da, da, da, da, da, da. Do you remember the miss?
1: Yes.
0: What's awesome as well is, you know, we think of soapies as being fairly trivial. A, this wasn't a soapy because it was on the ABC, so there weren't any ads. But B, Gwen Meredith tackled social issues. So this included alcoholism, immigration, as we heard in that clip, and also the problems faced by Aboriginal people. So it was a story, the show was about the characters rather than about cliffhangers and manufactured drama. And Gwen Meredith believed that to write this stuff, she needed to know the people and the places. So, you know, if she was going to write about cane farmers, she and her husband would go up to far north Queensland and spend time there. And most famously, writing a sort of a series storyline about immigration, she went to England and came back to Australia on a migrant ship to see what it was like for English migrants in the post-war period. So quite an extraordinary person. And she passed away 20 years ago in early October 2006 at the age of 98. So a good innings.
1: Let's go out with the final words of Blue Hills.
5: And now, Davey, I want you to help me. There are still things to do before Bella gets here. The front needs a sweep. Oh, there are leaves everywhere. And don't forget, Max and Silver are coming over.
6: Okay, Mabel. Though I bet Bella will be far too excited to notice a few leaves.
7: We don't have to see or hear people every day of the week to imagine them in our surroundings, even to live their lives with them.
8: But we don't know what's happening to them, Granny.
7: We can use our imagination. They can still be in our minds. They can still be with us. And so, you see, it isn't really so very hard to say goodbye. To say goodbye. To say goodbye and God bless.
1: And there it went. Terrific stuff. Michael, really appreciate it. Thank you.
0: Goodbye and God bless, Phil.
1: See you, Michael. Bye.
9: Yes, God bless indeed. Jenny in Perth, yeah, was my childhood growing up. Never, Mum and Dad never missed Blue Hills. Still remember the music, says Kath in the Barossa. Fabulous. All right, let's talk to Peter Marks about AI for Nightlife Tech.
10: Nightlife Tech. Nightlife Tech. Nightlife Tech.
1: Well, this week, Prime Minister Anthony Albanese is in the United States, as you know, with a stop in California to meet Apple Executive Chair Tim Cook before going to New York for the UN General Assembly. One of the big issues he was talking about is artificial intelligence and how governments and businesses and all of us keep up with technology, which is developing at extraordinary speed. We've seen tech transform our lives before. We've all lived through the age of computers.

0: computers, the internet, smartphones, all in our lifetime. Could AI be different, particularly as we move from AI as a tool to AI agents that can make decisions and take actions on our behalf? How much control do we actually have over these systems, and are we moving faster than we can keep up? This is Mr. Albanese.
1: And it was terrific to be able to be here at Apple. Apple has, of course, changed the world. It's changed the way that we engage with each other and changed our way of life. Because that's had such a big impact, artificial intelligence is moving so fast. And I think there are three issues, really. One is the companies themselves. What safeguards are they putting in place? How are they being transparent? What are the protocols to make sure that it doesn't get at beyond their control? The second is nation states need to engage and need to act, and that's why I've said we'll introduce AI standards, Australian standards, in our national interest by the end of the year. And the third issue, which will be discussed this week, no doubt, is what are the international protocols which are there? Now, there are differences of opinion about that, but I'm looking forward to engaging with leaders this week about what form that might take and what role Australia will play in that.
0: Prime Minister Anthony Albanese there speaking with ABC Insiders from California after meeting Apple Executive Chair Tim Cook at the company's Silicon Valley headquarters. Well, to help us make sense of where all this is heading, I'm joined by Peter Marks, software developer, technology commentator with Access Informatics. Peter, good evening to you. Welcome back.
2: Thanks, Philip. Good to be back.
0: Look, we've seen technology change and have a huge impact on society before. All of us, you too, have lived through computers, the internet, the arrival of the mobile phone. Didn't that change the world? Is artificial intelligence just the next in a long line?
2: Well, the author of that wonderful book on the history of humankind, Sapiens, Yuval Noah Harari, has pointed out that up until now, we've invented tools, but AI agents are a new kind of invention. They're more than tools. They can think and choose what to work on themselves. Until now, people were in control of what we created, be it, you know, things like mechanical looms that the Luddites, of course, famously smashed, the word processors that displaced typists within our work life, and any number of machines used in building or factory work that lead to less workers being required. But Philip, AI agents have shown themselves able to work over extended periods in teams that collaborate, and we've even seen them sacrifice themselves in order to do what they're trying to do.
0: And it's kind of more than that, isn't it? As well, you'll explain this, but the hugging face incident showed that they can also hack out of their environments and also lie.
2: Yeah, the OpenAI Hugging Face incident was a major security breach where about 1,000 autonomous AI agents bypassed their sandbox, their protected environments. They got out and they launched a cyber attack against another AI company called Hugging Face, which is where the name comes from. The agents were being tested by developers and were given some very difficult tasks. Some were impossible to achieve. The agents had been trained to work as a team, so it's not surprising that they did that. What is surprising is that they set up an unauthorized way to communicate with each other and share knowledge, including security exploits that they discovered. And of more concern, I think, is that they misled the humans, cheating to pass their tests and covering their tracks by doing things like deleting logs. Now, agents work fast. They work faster than humans can monitor them. If you watch all the text streaming out on what they're thinking, you can barely read it. They also don't get tired. They'll work 24 hours a day. So it took some time for the testers and Hugging Face, who were attacked, Philip, to even notice that something mischievous was going on.
0: Have there been other incidents?
2: Well, after this, the other frontier AI developers have gone back and had a look at their test environments and have found at least 17 incidents. Anthropic revealed that Claude had breached three different companies. They haven't revealed which ones. Meta has disclosed that one of its LLMs hacked a third-party service. They say it was due to a configuration error on their behalf. Google has now disclosed that its AI model Gemini breached the security of three other companies back in May. And OpenAI themselves have found that there were other incidents like the Hugging Face incident that they previously hadn't noticed. So it seems large teams of intelligent agents working faster than any of us can watch, working as a team and never sleeping, basically means that we likely won't even notice what they're up to and certainly won't do it in time to stop them if they were doing something destructive.
0: Explain, can you explain just briefly what an independent autonomous AI agent is? For example, if I gave it a task to design a new motor car, for example, is that an example of what it would do?
2: Yes, that's right. So it's something that's more complicated. You know, when you talk to ChatGPT, you'll ask it a question, it'll go and think about it and spit out an answer.
0: What do I have for dinner tonight, for example?
2: Exactly. So that's a kind of a to and fro with someone. Mm-hmm. What agents can do, though, is you can ask them to do something complicated, say design a car, and an agent will spin off. You can have lots of them, and it'll make a plan. It'll say, well, here's all the things we need to do. We need to decide on the kind of engine, the motor, what sort of wheels, the colours, and it can then spin up other agents to do each part of that work and then bring back all the pieces together and put together the final piece. Right. It's something we very commonly use in software development, and it's quite impressive. You can leave them working, and people often will leave them working overnight and come back in the morning and see what the answer is. So they're quite autonomous, and it's a bit like having an intelligent assistant working for you, like an employee.
0: Okay. So if they can work on their own and make their own decisions, what can be done?
2: Well, look, the first obvious thing that people have pointed out is we need to improve our computer and network security. You know, if agents can find a way into a system, then of course bad actors can, such as state-backed cyber warriors. The good news is that AI is very good at finding software vulnerabilities and fixing them. Last month, for example, Microsoft had a record Patch Tuesday where they fixed 974 vulnerabilities in their software, including some really serious ones. And I think you can safely assume that they are using AI to review their code. Google and Apple are also fixing bugs at a rate we've never seen before. The bigger problem, though, is what's called alignment, where the model's objectives don't align with our objectives. Mm-hmm. The agents that hacked the Hugging Face, were given specific tasks to complete and told that they would fail the test if they were found to have cheated. So it seems that they then concluded that if they cheated but were not found, then that was okay.
0: That's a human characteristic.
2: It sort of reminds you of children, you know. Yeah. But look, there's an AI monitoring technique called chain of thought monitoring, where the internal thinking of a model can be watched. And the idea is that it would be used to shut down an agent if it thinks about doing something we don't approve of, like hacking into something or, you know, cheating in some way. The chain of thought monitoring was not enabled in the Hugging Face incident. Unfortunately, Philip, though, that seems like a good idea. Researchers feel that models will actually figure out ways to hide their thinking. They'll think in some sort of obscure way we can't understand if they know and realise that they are actually being monitored.
0: Peter Marks is with us. There have been calls to slow down AI development, including from staff within the companies. Is this the answer?
2: I doubt that. They have all been calling for it, including the leaders. I doubt, though, that these competitive startups with huge market value based on their projected growth will really want to slow down. You know, it's going to cause a problem for their market cap. One reason why big companies sometimes call for regulation, and it's happened before with the social media giants, is it makes it harder for new competitors to start up. It basically widens the moat, that barrier to entry for other competitors. They've already put in guardrails. Now, guardrails are the things that stop people asking questions like, you know, how do I make a bomb? And these have helped, although sometimes people find ways around them. But perhaps adding mandated governance to the operation of, in particular, agents, which are agents, you know, unlike that Q&A thing, they're the things that can go off and maybe do something really bad while we're asleep. That may be the answer. And if we can shift the focus of work done towards governance and security rather than this relentless drive to create the next frontier model, every month new models come out. It's extraordinary. I think a good place to look might be the way we regulate pharmaceutical companies. New drugs have to be carefully tested, they have to be double-blind testing, and they have to be approved before they're released. And, of course, any harmful side effects are reported. And that seems to me a good sort of model. But look, another problem in the world of AI is that unlike, say, nuclear weapons, where only a few nation states could be in the game just because it was so difficult to get the fissionable material, AI models and agents are being developed by many groups around the world. And of course, the Chinese models, for example, are said to be just a few months behind the US frontier models. A nation state could build a swarm of agents. They could task them with doing something like hacking the electricity grid of a country, bringing down the banking system or maybe the internet. It would be very difficult to fend off these sorts of attacks. Philip, it reminds me of the effectiveness we've seen in the last couple of years of swarms of drones, which, of course, are using AI. And they're being used very effectively in warfare in the Ukraine.
0: If AI is so smart, Peter, why don't we use AI to defend against AI?
2: Absolutely. And of course, that's where the focus of protection of networks and things is right now. So, you know, not just for fixing and finding vulnerabilities, but also for recognizing that there's an attack underway. As I said, an attack from a swarm could wipe you out in minutes. You wouldn't even know. So we're going to have AI watching to see that we're being attacked. But, you know, these things have failed in recent months. But there's a bigger challenge looming than where we are today. You might remember that the AI companies used to be talking all the time about, AGI, artificial general intelligence. We're going to get there soon. It'll just be another year. That was kind of the big goal of the frontier companies. That's all gone very quiet lately. Now, what's going on is AI models are really good at software development, and these are software companies. My personal productivity as a developer has accelerated this year using AI. The AI companies are naturally, of course, using their most powerful models, the one they haven't released publicly yet, to develop their next suite of software and their next models. So we're on the precipice of a thing called RSI, recursive self-improvement, where a model can improve itself to make the next model even better. Mm-hmm. Once RSI takes off, we will quickly lose track of how they work because they won't have been designed by people, by engineers. They will have been designed by another model. So they could very quickly go beyond our comprehension. Whichever company gets this working first, or whichever country gets this working first, is very likely to jump way ahead of competitors with sort of exponential growth in intelligence. It doesn't seem to have happened quite yet. Some people say it's imminent. There are skeptics, though, who feel that even with RSI, there will be bottlenecks, things like the limited amount of compute power and, of course, the quality of training material, something we've discussed in the past, that will keep growth manageable, but it remains to be seen.
0: Mm. What do we do in Australia? Sit it out? Or are we not in the middle of it anyway, are we?
2: Well, as I mentioned, AI has improved my productivity as a software developer dramatically, perhaps maybe tenfold. Projects I wouldn't even attempt, I now do in a day. One of Australia's challenges, of course, is our productivity, which according to the Bureau of Statistics is at 0.8%. And it's at a drop from 1.8% in 2003-04. If we leverage AI in all parts of our economy, we can dramatically improve productivity. I don't think anyone doubts that. If we don't do it, our competitors surely will, and we'll fall behind. We won't be able to compete internationally. Treasurer Jim Chalmers talked about this last night on the 7:30 report. There's a backlash, though, of course, against building data centres, not just in Australia, but around the world. And, of course, they're being put in to run AI. But look, if we don't build them here, we risk another example of technological imperialism, where all of our AI work is done offshore by the tech giants in other countries, and we will be vulnerable to it being turned off, for one thing. Or worse, I mean, if it becomes a core part of how the whole economy works and it gets turned off. But maybe what's worse is it could be trained to be not aligned with our country's aims. I can personally imagine a Trump-backed AI model with America First deeply built into its thinking. How would that go working to advise our government? We're already vulnerable in many ways. Imagine if Google or Microsoft or Apple were suddenly removed from our lives. We'd all have a terrible time, I think, just continuing to work. There is some AI model research in Australia, Monash University, the CSIRO Data 61 and the Sovereign Australian AI, which I believe is focused on fine-tuning models to reflect our laws and culture. But look, my view is that, Philip, we need to lean into AI. But as we've shown it with the Teen Social Media Controls and Media Bargaining Code, Australia

0: does have influence in the other parts of the world. So I think we can lead here again, and hopefully those policies will spread around the world. It's, you know, it's just always been a bad thing that Australia digs up and sells iron ore, and then we end up buying back sophisticated things like AI tokens and iPhones.
1: It's always been the case. Peter Marks is with us. Just finally, Peter, speaking of Apple, you mentioned the PM dropped in to meet Tim Cook. Did he pick up his new iPhone, do you think?
0: Perhaps. Although I think in the pictures he looked like he was using an iPhone to take a selfie. So no. I don't know if that's his or one that was handed to him. Look, it does seem that Apple is quite aligned with Australia's desire for control of access to social media. Apple has always had a bit of a fight with Meta and doesn't like some of the things that they do on their platforms. And they have been working to control harmful content on its devices. Tim Cook credits Australia with influencing their direction. Just like last week, Apple released new versions of all of their operating systems, iOS 27 for the phones, Mac OS 27, iPad OS 27, and so on. They're now naming them after the next year. This year, the updates look less of a change than they did last year when we had that somewhat controversial liquid glass look. But like Microsoft and Google, AI is now at the heart of the operating system. Apple's kind of late to this party, but perhaps they've done a better job by holding back a bit because, you know, I know Microsoft in particular put AI everywhere and it really annoyed some users. You take a screenshot and you get this AI thing asking if you want to do something to it. I've personally updated my devices and I'm finding it's working pretty well. Performance is good and not too many bugs. But many users choose to wait for the 0.1 release, which I think will be out in a few weeks. And it performs well. Things are snappier, so I think it's a good upgrade.
1: Yeah, there we go. All right, fascinating. As always, Peter, thank you.
0: Thanks, Philip.
1: Peter Marks, software developer and technology commentator from Access Informatics.
2: 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On ABC Radio.
1: Yes, I know. I've got some sympathy for my texter who says, I'm glad I'm old and won't be around for this mess. Yeah. Alex, thank you for your text about ChatGPT-2, which is interesting. I'll try and read that a bit later when we've got a bit more time as well. All right, we've got the Mighty Challenge coming up. If you would like to have a crack, then the numbers are free, so give us a call, 1-300-800-222. 25 questions, answer question number 25, and you will be a winner. All right, that's all coming up next.
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0: ABC News, I'm Thanmaya Navada. The head of the United Nations has opened its annual General Assembly in New York, warning the world's superpowers that military power alone cannot secure peace. In his final assembly address as General Secretary, Antonio Guterres has called for a world built on interdependence due to the widening of the world's fault lines. US President Donald Trump is among the first world leaders scheduled to speak at the UN's headquarters. A court in Colombo has found 15 men guilty of charges relating to the 2019 Easter Sunday bombings, the deadliest attack on civilians in Sri Lanka, while 9 others have been acquitted. With more, here's the BBC's Andarazan Ethirajan.
1: These were people who provided logistic support to the main group, because most of those attackers, they died in the suicide bombing, and the mastermind was also one of them who carried out the attack. Mohammed Nawfar Maulavi, is now the prosecutors accuse him of the ringleader of this group providing the support. The argument has been, you know, this kind of a very coordinated attack in Colombo and also in eastern Sri Lanka, it happened. So there must have been a lot of people providing this logistic support.
0: Turning to news at home, there's a warning that using superannuation for housing would leave Australians worse off in the future. Shadow Housing Minister Andrew Bragg has suggested allowing people to use super as collateral or withdraw a sum for a house deposit or to pay off a mortgage in a bid to lift home ownership. CEO of the Super Members Council, Misha Schubert, says that would inflate house prices and leave Australians poorer.
2: Super's got one job, and it's really important that policymakers right across the breadth of the parliament have that clarity of understanding. Super's job is to be that retirement income stream, to be that paycheck in retirement for decades.

0: That's taking active pressure off taxpayers and the aged pension.
1: 30 years on from the world's first death under a legal euthanasia scheme, the doctor who administered the lethal injection says the legislation was world-changing. Euthanasia advocates and experts have met in Canberra today for a conference looking back on the last three decades and considering what's ahead. Last month, the Northern Territory became the last Australian jurisdiction to introduce voluntary assisted dying legislation. And Exit International Director Dr. Philip Nitschke says the reintroduction of the laws after they were briefly in place in the 90s was a long time coming.
2: But the fact that it was such a world-changing event and that it happened in the Northern Territory, not normally known for, well, how can I put this, not normally known for progressive changes in most things, but on this occasion, the Territory did something world-changing. And I think it's certainly something Territorians should be really proud of.
1: Beloved Australian children's author and illustrator Terry Denton, best known for the Treehouse series, has died at the age of 76. Chelsea Hetherington reports.
3: Terry Denton's literary agency Curtis Brown and publisher Pan Macmillan have announced that he died surrounded by his family on Monday. Denton enjoyed a creative partnership spanning three decades with author Andy Griffiths, illustrating the Treehouse books, beginning with the 13-story Treehouse. Denton was also known for his Gasp series, which was adapted for television. Griffiths has paid tribute to his longtime collaborator, describing working and playing with Denton as an honour and a pure delight, while his publisher has remembered Denton as an icon of children's books that will make kids laugh for years to come.
1: In sports, Socceroos defender Milos Deganek has hailed the next generation of Australian players coming through. Australia is getting ready to play powerhouse Brazil in two home friendlies, the first on Friday over in Townsville and the second in Brisbane on Tuesday. The squad's young talent base continues to grow, and Deganek says their character is as important as their ability.
4: We're safe. We've got a really good group of people, first of all. I think they're really good people, which for me is more important than players, because that sets the standards for the future, for the next 2, 3, 5, 10 years, that Australian football's in good hands and good feet.
1: And Brisbane midfielder Lachie Neal remains likely to miss the AFL Grand Final after having his striking ban upheld at the tribunal. Neal had been slapped with a one-game suspension for punching Jack Ginnivan in the Lions' preliminary final win over Hawthorn. But after a marathon hearing lasting over 4.5 hours, the panel has upheld the original decision. The Lions can still take their case to the AFL Appeals Board in a last-ditch attempt to see Neal cleared. And you're up to date with the latest ABC News. For more at any time, you can head over to ABC Listen.
5: Western Australia's weather, showers and gusty thunderstorms across the Eucla, South Interior, Southern Southwest Land Division, Goldfields, East Gascoyne and adjacent southeastern Pilbara. Possible heavy falls about the Goldfields, West Eucla and the far eastern southeast coastal district. Showers over remaining southern and central parts of the Southwest Land Division. For Perth, 11 degrees overnight before a partly cloudy Wednesday with a forecast top of 21. Thursday, partly cloudy again, 22.
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0: Yes, well, hello, and how are you? Philip Clark with you on ABC Local Radio. We are right around the country. Good to be with you and into the third hour of the program. Eastern time, 6 past midnight. In Western Australia, 6 past 10. South Australia and the Northern Territory, it's 24 to midnight. Right through the Pacific as well. In Tuvalu, Fiji and Kiribati, it's 2:06. And we still haven't had a phone call from anybody in Port Vila. Or Honiara, either for that matter, it's 1:06. What about Port Moresby, 6 past midnight? Come on, Moresby, Ites, have a crack at the Mighty Challenge. That is coming up, 1-300-800-222. I hope Radio Australia is actually broadcasting us through to the Pacific because we haven't had a call from them. I'll park that one. Text 0467 922 702. Lines are free, though, if you want to grab the opportunity to play the Mighty Challenge. Coming up in the program in the last hour, issues of the day. Let's continue that conversation about getting a pair of smart glasses. There's a whole lot of people who come, you know, everyone's cracking down on these and those. I think it was at least one state has banned them from schools and so on. Is everybody overreacting to this, I wonder? Anyway, let's have a chat about that as well. There'll be other issues too, which I'm sure you want to raise in our issues of the day. We'll do that in the last hour of the program. But for now, if you're all set and ready, you know what? So am I. Yes, 25 questions in 5 categories. Answer question 25 and you will be a winner tonight. All right, the categories tonight. Category number one, British actors and actresses. British actors and actresses, category number one. Category number two, doctors. Category number three, number one hits. Category number four, penny for them. And category five, famous Peters. All right. British actors and actresses, doctors, number one hits, penny for them, famous Peters. Who is going to kick us off tonight and get us racing? Stewie from Victor Harbour's an experienced opening bat. G'day, Stuart.
1: G'day, Phil. How you doing?
0: Not bad. Yeah.
1: Look, I tell you what.
0: Yeah.
1: Growing up in the 60s, 70s, 80s was pretty good, wasn't it?
0: I reckon, yeah.
1: Well, it was fairly simple, Phil. It was, I mean, for us.
0: And but I wonder whether everyone says this, do we? I wonder.
1: I know, Phil. I can only speak for myself.
0: Yeah.
1: And I imagine I can speak for you too.
0: Yeah.
1: And I can speak for a lot of Australians. We're very, very, very fortunate to be in this country for a start.
0: I believe so.
1: We're very lucky. When you look at probabilities, like there's 8 billion people and just 20. When we went to school in the 60s, I think it was 9 million people in Australia, Phil, if I remember rightly. I could be wrong. But
0: I never counted them.
1: No, sure. I started.
0: Sometimes felt like that. I was in a class that was so overcrowded that sometimes felt like there were 9 million people in the class.
1: Just sure. Remember Terminator 2 was Skynet. Look what happened there.
0: Mm-hmm. Hey, Stuart, do you want to play the challenge?
1: We're entering into very dark and gloomy territory. Locked out the astronaut. There's no way Tim Cook's going to take the Prime Minister. He should be back here doing his job. The country's in a mess. Mm-hmm. Okay.
0: Thank you, Stuart. I've kicked the soapbox away. Question number one. What do you want to do? British actors, doctors, number one hits, famous Peters, penny for them.
1: Yeah, penny for them, Phil.
0: Penny for them. Question number one. Who was the first monarch to appear on an Australian penny?
1: Interesting. I'd have to go Victoria, Philip.
0: Not Victoria, no.
1: Oh, no, I feel...
0: No, there you go. Now, after giving the Prime Minister a bit of lip, you've gone. See you, Stuart. Toodaloo. Trev from Surface Paradise. G'day, Trev.
2: Oh, hello, Philip.
0: Question number one, penny for them. Who was the first monarch to appear on an Australian penny?
2: I'm thinking after Queen Victoria was my favourite monarch, Edward the Seventh. That's my guess.
0: No, not Edward the Seventh. Sorry, Trev. No, it wasn't. It was not Edward the Seventh. Alastair from Winchelsea. Hello, Alastair.
3: Oh, how are you, Phil? Just sort of a funny joke of the guy that went into the a video store in Alice Springs. I think he saw Henry the Fourth on the video store mm-hmm. in a video store, and he said, "Wow, Henry 1, 2, and 3 must have been good."
0: I think that works, Alistair. Yeah. All right.
3: My brother told me that one about 40 years ago. I don't know. I suppose it's probably done the rounds. But it's sort of relevant to what we're studying at the moment. Stu didn't take the shine off the ball there.
0: Stewie took no shine off the ball whatsoever. He had an almighty lash outside the off stump, and look what's happened. Yeah.
3: Yeah. Stu's the kind of guy I reckon he could do a 10 in a row. I don't know if he's done
0: yeah. Stewie can have his moments. He can have his moments. That's true.
3: Absolutely. He's got a good knowledge there.
0: Now, question number one. We're in penny for them. Who was the first monarch to appear on an Australian penny?
3: Well, any quizzer should really know their English kings and queens, shouldn't they? Australian penny, so it couldn't have been before. I'm thinking the other way, maybe it was before Queen Victoria. So then we're talking, who was before Vicky? As Flashman called her, Vicky. it was before her. Can you have a month? Was it something like George the Fifth?
0: George the Fifth is correct.
3: Oh, what a fluke.
0: George the Fifth is correct.
3: Was he after Queen Victoria?
0: Yeah, he was well after Queen Victoria.
3: Yeah, yeah.
0: Question number two, we're in penny form.
3: 1901 to when was his reign?
0: Well, you weren't in the Australian pennies until 1901, were there? Because there was no Australia.
3: Oh, Federation.
0: Question number two, Alistair, what do you want to do? Penny for them? Famous, you can stay here if you like, or you can move.
3: We had the other categories were nice. We had number one hits and there was actors. Oh, wait on. Was there actors? Was there?
0: British actors and actresses.
3: British actors. Yes, please.
0: Okay. Question number two. In the 2023 movie Wonka, which well-known English actor plays an Oompa Loompa called Lofty?
3: Was it Toby? I think his first name is. They give him most of the roles.
0: Not Toby. Alistair, sorry. Not Toby. Tim from North Carlton. G'day, Tim.
4: Yeah, g'day, Philip. How are you?
0: Pretty good.
4: Had a nice day.
0: Have you had a nice day? That's good.
4: I have down here in Victoria, or as I call it.
0: Grand final week. You call it Sictoria?
4: Sictoria after COVID, Philip. Yes.
0: Oh, okay. Yeah, traumatic time for Victorians, wasn't it?
4: It was. Thank God I had Princess Park nearby. That was my saviour.
0: Yeah, yeah. The old footy ground, the old Carlton footy ground.
4: Correct. They call it Icon. I call it Princess Park.
0: Yeah, well, I think all of us. Yeah, I'm with you, Tim. It's always Princess. Always been Princess Park. Who plays there now anyway, by the way?
4: At the moment, the AFLW, women are playing.
0: Oh,
4: there.
0: Okay, yeah, yeah.
4: Mm, and they did have the AFL reserves grand final there on Sunday.
0: Oh, okay. Very good. All right. Question number two: British actors and actresses in the 2023 movie Wonka. Which well-known English actor plays an Oompa Loompa called Lofty?
4: I've got a Victorian theme. I'll go with Sir Patrick Dangerfield.
0: Yes, Sir Patrick Dangerfield. Nah, sadly not. Sadly not, Tim. Who's going to win the grand final?
4: I think Fremantle.
0: Okay.
4: For Dockers, it's going to be a, what do they call it? Wharfie time.
0: Wharfie time. Stop it. Okay. All right, mate. Good night, see you, mate. Bye-bye. dear, this is peculiar to Fremantle. Angelo from Epping. Hello, Angelo.
5: Hello, Phil.
0: How you doing?
5: Very good, thank you. And that was a great game the other night that ended in controversy.
0: Oh, the Brisbane Hawthorn game, yeah.
5: What a fantastic game that was.
0: The umpire was entirely correct, didn't you think?
5: He was.
0: Yeah. I mean, people were being very... Well, I don't know that actually there was no widespread protest, but some people, of course, didn't like it. I understand why fans didn't like it, but the umpire was entirely correct.
5: Yeah, a lot of plastic bottles ended up on the ground in the vicinity of the umpire.
0: Yeah. Yes. Yeah. Question number two, British actors and actresses. In the 2023 movie Wonka, which well-known English actor plays an Oompa Loompa called Lofty?
5: You know, the category sounded so enticing tonight, so I thought I'd call in, but I haven't got a clue on this. So no. I've got to say, it was Walter, was it?
0: No.
5: No, what was the name of the movie, sorry?
0: Oh, Wonka.
5: Was that the name of the movie, Wonka, was it?
0: Wonka.
5: Oh, Wonka. Yeah. Was it Wonka, was it?
0: Yes.
5: Okay, all right. Lofty, was that the character name? Lofty?
0: In the 2023 movie Wonka, which well-known English actor plays an Oompa Loompa called Lofty?
5: Yeah, it's a great Aussie tradition. They call very short people Lofty. So I'm wondering if that's a clue. Was it a very short person? Was it? Oh, I don't know. Was it that fellow?

0: But it was in, I can't even think of his name now. Was it that fella that was in the Lord of the Rings movies? One of the people. Look, you know what?
1: Angelo.
0: Wasting your time.
1: See ya. See you, Angelo. Bye bye. No. Angelo can be devastating, you know. 1-300-800-222. Bob from Greenacre. G'day, Bob.
2: G'day there. Look, I can't help tonight, but one thing I will be doing is supporting Frio. I'm an ex-Wharfie.
1: Oh, yeah.
2: And they gave us a great deal of support during the Patrick's dispute.
1: Oh, yeah, they would have done, yeah. What's Wharfie time anyway, Bob, other than, you know, get on up for Frio?
2: Look, I think that's it.
1: That's it.
2: And I've had it.
1: I was expecting some, you know, massively dressed mascot to suddenly take the field. No, look, I have Frio win it too. I do. I think they've never won one. They've only been in one anyway, and you know, this would be them. So good luck to them. Anyway, good luck to both sides. Lockie Neal is out for the Brisbane Lions, as we know. He was rubbed out tonight by the tribunal. Question number two. In the 2023 movie Wonka, which well-known English actor plays an Oompa Loompa called Lofty?
2: I just don't know. I can't help.
1: No worries. Sorry. Thanks, Bob. See you, mate. Bye-bye. 1-300-800-222. Where are we? Kitty from Ballina. G'day, Kitty.
3: Yeah, hi, Phil.
1: Question number two. British actors and actresses. In the 2023 movie Wonka, which well-known English actor plays an Oompa Loompa called Lofty?
3: I think it was, I think his name, Hugh Grant.
1: Correct.
4: Good evening.
5: So you're the funny little man who's been following me.
4: Funny little man.
5: How dare you? I will have you know that I am a perfectly respectable size for an Oompa Loompa.
4: An Oompa what now?
5: In fact, in Lumperland, I am regarded as something of a whopper. They call me Lofty. So I will thank you to stop gawping at me as though I was something unpleasant you'd found in your handkerchief. I find it uncomfortable and, frankly, rude.
1: There you go. Hugh Grant, question... Question number three. We're in British actors and actresses. You can stay here or move.
3: What were the other ones?
1: Doctors, number one hits, Penny for them. Famous Peters.
3: Go number one hits, I think. That'll go.
1: Okay. Number one hits. Yeah. Oh, thank you for that texter who says, a Wharfie actually rang up the footy last week and explained it, asked Corbin Middlemanus. It was apparently to do with ships being unloaded and there was an alarm used to sound and that was to tell all the Wharfies to go out and unload the ship. Oh, Wharfie time. Okay. Oh, all right. So that's why the big siren sounds. Okay, got it. Question number three. Sorry, which one did you want, Kitty?
3: I think it was number one hits.
1: Number one hits. Why not? Mm. What was Led Zeppelin's first number one single in Australia?
3: Let me think. Big fan. Was it... Black Dog?
1: No. Sorry, Kitty. No, it was not. Tommy from Melbourne. G'day, Tommy. Hello, Tommy.
6: How are you?
1: Oh, I'm good.
6: I'm over in Melbourne for the grand final from Perth.
1: Oh, you've come over from Perth for the grand final. Hey, yeah. You're a Frio fan by the sound of it, Tommy.
6: Yes, I am.
1: Okay. You're up a bit late, Tommy.
6: Yeah, well... Do the quiz.
1: It's the grand final. It's the grand final. The grand final week. Good on you. So have you got tickets to the game?
6: Yeah, well, I've been like level four, but it's still really good.
1: Oh, fantastic. So who are you over with?
6: My mum.
1: Just your mum? Okay.
6: Yes.
1: Just the two of you. Wow. Okay. Yes. Well, have you been to a grand final before, Tommy?
6: No. Well, I haven't been alive. This is the first time I've been alive for a Frio grand final. Wait, I went to the one that was in Perth, the Melbourne Bulldogs one.
1: Oh, well, the grand final is quite a day, I can tell you. So get there early. Make sure you get there early and soak it all up.
6: Yeah.
1: Tell mum to shake a leg.
6: Yeah.
1: Yep. All right. Well, question number three we're up to, Tom.

0: Me,
1: Yeah.
0: we're in number one hits. What was Led Zeppelin's first number one single in Australia? A bit before your time, I know.
1: Ooh, I've heard of him before. I think I've only heard like two songs. Like, one was like the Immigrant Song, and then one was like Stairway to Heaven or something.
0: Oh yeah, that's a good answer, but it's not correct. Hey Tommy, have a good one.
1: Yeah.
0: Have a good
1: Thank
0: one,
1: you.
0: and
1: Go for
0: yeah,
1: it.
0: go for it. Good on you, mate.
1: Thank you.
0: See ya. Oh, young fella, first grand final. What a thrill, hey? Nick from Budgie Woy. Hi, Nick.
2: Phil,
0: What was Led Zeppelin's first number one single in Australia?
2: I can't tell you. The young Tommy there gave two options, and did he actually arrive at one of them, or?
0: Well, he did, but it wasn't the right one. And I'm not saying the other one was right either.
2: No, but I was thinking the Immigrant Song, so there you go.
0: No, that's not correct either, Nick. Sorry. Thank you. Sophie from Bassendean in WA. G'day, Soph.
3: Oh, no.
0: Hi. What was Led Zeppelin's first number one single in Australia?
3: Not Hugh Grant. I don't know. Well, is it that one that goes, don't sing?
0: Oh,
3: A whole lot.
0: yeah, we can't do Sophie. I would love to help you, but we can't do brain trusts, as you know, for obvious reasons. Paul from Elwood. Hello, Paul.
4: Hello and goodbye. I don't know the answer
0: No
4: either.
0: good. All righty, fair enough. How soon things are forgotten, hey? Joanna from Newcastle is a Zeppelin fan, I'm sure. Hi, Joe.
5: Oh, hi.
0: What was Led Zeppelin's first number one single
5: I
0: in
5: don't
0: Australia?
5: know. It's a bit early for me. I do like a bit of Led Zeppelin, but it would have been a bit. I wasn't really into pop music. Probably was in the 60s, I'd say. I'm not sure. I'm just going to take a guess at Whole Lotta Love.
0: Whole Lotta Love, of course it was.

0: is a whole lot of love. Alrighty.
1: When was that number one?
0: Was yeah. It was number one. It was.
1: When?
0: Oh, well, you're asking me for a date. I don't know. I didn't have a year on it, so.
1: No, I mean, yeah, was it? I meant the decade. I didn't mean it.
0: Oh, seven. It would have been the 70s, late 60s, 70s. 70s, I think. Question number four. Number one hits is where we are, but you can move to doctors, British actors, Penny for them, Famous Peters.
1: I'll try British actors. Thanks.
0: British actors. Who is the most recent British actress to win Best Actress at the Oscars?
1: No idea. What's her name? Olivia Colman?
0: Correct. Very good. Very good.
1: Yeah, The Favourite.
0: The Favourite. Yes, exactly. Yeah. She won for The Favourite. 1970, Whole Lot of Love was...
1: it's a bit early for me.
0: What do you mean it's a bit early? Come on, Joe.
1: Well, I wasn't into pop music for that age.
0: Question number five. British actors, are we staying here?
1: Okay.
0: Which actor has played Stephen Hawking, Alan Turing, and Julian Assange on screen?
1: I'm not sure. Is it Benedict Cumberbatch?
0: Correct.
1: Mm.
0: Very good.
1: Yeah.
0: Nice work, Joe.
1: Mm.
0: Question number six. Staying with British actors?
1: Okay, thanks.
0: Judi Dench made her first appearance. Sorry, Judi Dench made her last appearance as M in which James Bond film?

0: I don't know. Was it Skyfall?
1: No, not Skyfall. No. Sorry, Joe. Thank you. See ya. Bye-bye. Not Skyfall. 1-300-800-222 is the number. Thank you, all the fans who rang in and says Tommy rings Suzanne all the time. Oh, well, good on him too. Good on him. He doesn't ring me because it's too late, I imagine. It being school nights and all that. Paul from Geelong. G'day, Paul.
2: Howdy, Phil. How are you going?
1: Pretty good. Question number six we're up to. Judy Dench made her last appearance as M in which James Bond film?
2: Moonraker.
1: No, not Moonraker. No. Ben has got the right answer on the text line. Yes, that's correct. Annie says Tommy's going to call in on Saturday night after the grand final. I hope for his sake that Freo wins. Question number six. British. The thing's improved a little bit for Freo because Lachie Neale's not playing for Brisbane, although that's not something I suppose you want to cheer about particularly, is it? Question number six. Joe from Mudgee. G'day, Joe.
3: G'day, Phil. How are you going?
1: Not bad. Judy Dench made her last appearance as M in which James Bond film?
3: Well, I said no to Skyfall. I'm sure it was Skyfall, but...
1: Her last appearance as M in which James Bond film?
3: Well, if it's not Skyfall, it's got to be Spectre.
1: Is that your answer?
3: That is my answer.
1: Correct, yes. It was a posthumous appearance, as it were.
4: Where the hell have you been?
5: May I remind you that you're the reason I'm here, 007? If you think for one moment I don't have the balls to send a man out to die, your instincts are dead wrong.
4: Arrogance and self-awareness seldom go hand in hand.
5: How the hell could Bond be so stupid?
4: I knew it was too early to promote you. When you can't tell your friends from your enemies, it's time to go.
5: But if I want sarcasm, Mr. Tanner, I'll talk to my children, thank you very much.
4: I give him 00 status and he celebrates by shooting up an embassy. Is the man deranged?
1: She was terrific. Question number seven, Joe. Do you want to stay here in British actors? One left there. Otherwise, you can move to Penny for them, Famous Peters, Doctors, or Number One Hits.
3: Let's have a crack at Number One Hits.
1: Number One Hits. Which singer had number ones in the 70s with Can the Can and Devil Gate Drive?
3: Oh, it's Susie Q.
1: Yes, the great Susie Quattro, exactly. Devil Gate Drive.

0: Yeah, terrific. All right, question number seven. Question number eight, sorry. Joe, what do you want to do? Stay here? Or
1: yeah, okay. Let's stay here.
0: Which 2008 song was Taylor Swift's first number one in Australia?
1: Oh, 2008. What was it, about 19? Could have been... Oh, I think I might be wrong. I'm going to say Shake It Off.
0: Not Shake It Off, no. Thanks, Joe. See ya. No. Jesse, oh, that's true, yes. Jesse Buckley won an Oscar for a role in Hamlet this year. That's true, actually, yeah. Amazing film, that. I don't know whether you've seen it. You need to be a bit emotionally strong to see it because it's very sad. But her performance is quite amazing, you know. 1-300-800-222. Angelo from East Perth. G'day, Angelo.
2: Hey, how's it going?
0: Pretty well. We're up to question number eight. We're in number one hits. Which 2008 song was Taylor Swift's first number one in Australia?
2: Was it Trouble?
0: No, it wasn't Trouble. Sorry, no, it was not. Lines are free. Everybody? No one's got the answer here on the text line too. Is this a hard one? Which Taylor Swift song was her first number one in Australia in 2008? 1-300-800-222 is my number. Aisha, hello. Hi, Aisha.
3: Oh, yes, hello.
0: Hi. Question number eight, number one hits. Which 2008 song was Taylor Swift's first number one hit in Australia?
3: I really don't know. I'll have to take a guess. Was it something like Perfect for You or something like that, Perfect for Me or something?
0: No, not Perfect for You. Sorry.
3: Yep.
0: Okay. See ya. Bye-bye. No, not. That's not correct. What about Helen in South Melbourne? Are you a Swiftie, Helen?
4: What do you think, Phil?
0: I make no presumptions.
4: I think I know that song. It goes, cheer, cheer, the red and the white.
0: Oh, good on you, Helen.
4: Is that the one?
0: That's the one. That's the one, Helen. In a small voice, but you know what? We're going to be back bigger and stronger next year.
4: We hit the post four times,
0: I know,
4: Philip.
0: I know.
4: We were better than them.
0: Yeah, well, I know, but you know what?
4: Do you enjoy the cricket?
0: Bye. That's something. Helen, bye-bye. Thank you. See ya. Bye. 1-300-800-222. Jesse Buckley's Irish, not British. Actually, that's true. Yes, that's true. Annette has got the right answer here. Ed in Perth's got the right answer. Melon Leeming's got the right answer. Anybody going to help me here? Number one hits. Which 2008 song was Taylor Swift's first number one in Australia? Brett in Texas in Queensland. G'day, Brett.
5: G'day, Phil. How are you tonight?
0: Pretty good. Are you a Swiftie? What's the answer?
5: No, but I'm a Lions supporter. I know that. Go the mighty Lions.
0: You lost Lockie Neal tonight. You heard the news?
5: Yeah, that's just a bit of a hiccup. He might play yet, so...
0: Yeah, maybe. There's a...
5: I haven't given up hope yet. Anyway, we can win without Lockie.
0: So. You can. Well, I was going to say, actually, you know what? You can certainly win without Lockie Neal. That's true. Yeah.
5: I just thought you were leaning a little bit too heavily towards Freo, Phil. That was all.
0: Oh, okay.
5: I just wanted to balance you up a bit. That was all.
0: Well, you know what? After being flogged by you in the grand final, Brett.
5: Yeah.
0: And also, it's an amazing performance, though, isn't it? Four grand finals. And
5: it is.
0: It's an amazing performance.
5: Good luck. Last weekend was a great game, and let's hope this weekend's going to be equally as good.
0: Yeah. I don't reckon there's been a better game of footy for a very long time than last week's, I must say.
5: Unbelievable. Yep.
0: Question number eight. Which 2008 song was Taylor Swift's first number one?
5: Would it be Love Story?
0: Correct, it would. It would be Love Story.

0: Oh, yes, there you go. Brett, very good. Question number 9. We're in number 1 hits. You can move if you like to doctors, British actors, Penny for them, or Famous Peters.
1: Oh, the Famous Peter, thanks, Phil.
0: Famous Peter, why not? Sounds as though it could be okay, doesn't it, this category?
1: Yeah.
0: Question number 9. Which actor and comedian played Group Captain Lionel Mandrake, President Merkin Muffley, and also the title character in Doctor Strangelove?
1: Yeah, no, go the Lions, eh? Thanks, Phil.
0: Go the Lions, mate.
1: See you later, mate.
0: Okay, who's going to help us here? Marty from Narracourt in South Australia. G'day, Marty.
2: Hi, how are you going?
0: Not too bad. Not too bad. What do you reckon here?
2: Can I have the question again, sorry?
0: Yeah, of course. We're in a category called Famous Peters. Which actor and comedian played Group Captain Lionel Mandrake, President Merkin Muffley, and also the title character in Doctor Strangelove?
2: Is that Peter Sellers?
0: It was Peter Sellers. Very good, yes.
3: Try BA86543 Moscow.
4: Yes, sir.
3: You would never have found him through his office, Mr. President. Our Premier is a man of the people, but he is also a man, if you follow my meaning.
5: What did you say?
3: I said Premier Kissov is a degenerate atheist.
5: Mr. President, I formally request that you have his ignorant brutal.
3: I'm sorry,
5: Mr. President.
3: Gentlemen, you can't fight in here. This is the war room.
0: Yes, you can't fight in here. This is the war room. Question number 10, Famous Peters. We're in, if you like. Marty, we can move if you want to.
2: Can I go to the hits?
0: Yeah.
2: The music one?
0: Number 1 hits. We've got 2 left here. Which European capital appears in the title of a 1980 number 1 hit from Genghis Khan?
2: No, I wouldn't have a clue. I'll say Berlin.
0: Not Berlin, no. Thank you. Not Berlin. Sophie from Glen Iris. Hi, Sophie.

0: Thanks for that. Yes. Yeah, I saw that.
1: Talking about Martin guitars and how expensive they were. I've got a mate and I've had for about 15 years. Same kind of model at Tommy Emmanuel. Yeah. Plays it a bit better than I do. He's had a bit of success at his time playing guitar.
0: You're not talking about Tommy, of course.
1: Tommy, yeah. And the late Phil. His brother.
0: Oh, Phil, his brother, yeah.
1: He was an amazing guitarist.
0: Both beautiful guitarists, yeah. No.
1: And the Fender Telecaster is sitting next to that. I think Keith Richards got a few of them.
0: No. Nice. Mm. Good on you, Chris. Thank you, mate. Yes, thank you for the photo. Question number 10, which European capital? Well, European, interpreted broadly, appears in the title of a 1980 number one hit from Genghis Khan.
1: Genghis Khan sounds Mongolian, but it's Europe. Yeah, it's kind of Asia.
0: I want you to interpret Europe broadly. Yeah.
1: Brought over with a big fat house brush. I'll go Moscow.
0: Correct. Very good. Oh. Very good.

0: Yes, Moscow. Moscow, throw your glasses at them.
1: I've just realised how I got this thing, because the Olympic Games were on there, and that was a song for the Olympic Games.
0: Yeah.
1: And it was also handy for the guys who had a very small bladder.
0: Question number 11. There's one left in number one hits, if you like.
1: We'll go for it.
0: What was Madonna's first number one single in Australia?
1: There's so many classics there.
0: I know.
1: I'll not Like a Virgin, which I can't relate to, but
0: What was your answer?
1: Like a Virgin.
0: Correct.

0: Naughty Madonna. There you go.
1: Well, I like Weird Al Yankovic's version better, like a surgeon.
0: Question number. I'm getting away from this topic fast. Question number 12. Chris, that's it for number one hits. So we've got doctors, British actors, Penny for them, famous Peters.
1: Peters, well. I'll try not to think of ice cream as we do it.
0: They still make ice cream?
1: I had an accident a couple of years ago picking up some stuff from the lab there, and I tripped over and I crashed into the side of the lab and broke my radius and spilt the end of my driving for a while.
0: Oh, okay. What's that got to do with Peter's ice cream?
1: Well, it's a Peter's factory. It's on Wellington Road in Belgrade.
0: Oh, you were in the Peter's factory. Okay.
1: Yeah.
0: Well, there you go.
1: It was very funny.
0: It was the only brand that I knew when I was a kid growing up. So, you know, it's indelibly frozen in my memory, as it were.
1: Well, you heard the pun, yes. And Peter's and
0: I didn't know any others, no.
1: Peter's and Streets and... that was about it. It was probably a simpler time, as somebody said before.
0: Yeah, it was. Hmm. Every Sunday, for a special Sunday treat, which is, you know, once every 6 months probably, Dad used to go down to the shop and buy a Peter's Family Brick, which was basically just a big oblong of ice cream, and you'd carefully divide it up, you know, with laser-like scrutiny from the kids at the table to make sure that everyone got the same size.
1: Yes, it all melted by the time they actually got to divvy it all up properly. But we had the famous Neapolitan.
0: Neapolitan's good.
1: If we were really good, we got some syrup flavour on top.
0: Oh, gee. You're posh. Mm. Posh in your place, Chris.
1: Very bourgeois.
0: Question number 12. We're in famous Peter's. No, where are we?
1: We're going to get Peter's. Yep.
0: We're staying with Peter's? Okay.
1: Hence the ice cream reference.
0: Okay, who was the original lead singer of Genesis before he was replaced with Phil Collins?
1: Well, was he replaced? Phil was already there playing drums and had some singing duties, but Peter Gabriel.
0: Yeah, correct, yes.
1: The genius.
0: Exactly.

0: Yes, the sledgehammer. All right, question 13. Staying with famous Peters.
1: Yep.
0: Which legendary Parramatta Eels halfback was born on the 16th of June 1960 in Toowoomba?
1: Well, his nickname's Snorky. I've seen him play. Peter, that's. I'm going to have to kick myself from that.
0: Famous Peters. So we've got his first name, haven't
1: we? I always call him Snorky, and he's bald these days. Because I live in Melbourne, I grew up in Newcastle, and I know the rugby, I used to follow Parramatta.
0: You've got him. You've got him, Chris.
1: Peter Sterling.
0: Thank you. Yes. I knew that was in there. It just had to be teased out. Peter Sterling, correct. Yeah. Okay, 1, 2, 3. That's 4 on the trot. Nice work.
1: Wow, that's a record.
0: Question number 14. Famous Peters, if you like.
1: Yep, keep going.
0: Which fictional Peter has been played on screen by Jeremy Sumpter, Levi Miller, and Robin Williams?
1: Peter Pan.
0: Correct. Peter Pan.
1: Which is, Mr. Robin Williams.
0: Indeed.
1: On the place, yeah.
0: Here he is.
2: Stories are true. He's come back to seek his revenge. Only you can save your children. You must make yourself remember.
3: Remember what?
2: Peter, don't you know who you are?
3: Oh, my God, where are we going?
2: To Never Never Land.
0: Off to Never Never Land.
1: I believe I could fly. I do believe in fairies.
0: Of course you do. Question number 15. This will be for 6 on the trot. Nice work, Chris.
1: Oh, that's great.
0: Last one in Famous Peters.
1: Yes, little do.
0: Which British actor who died in 2013 holds the record for the most Oscar nominations but never having a win?
1: I think
0: Famous Peters.
1: And died when?
0: Which British actor who died in 2013 holds the record for the most Oscar nominations for acting without a win?
1: British actor. Trolling my addled mind. I know the first name's Peter.
0: I think we've got that.
1: I was going to say Peter Ustinov, but he's not really strictly British, and he'd be dead a long time before that. I'll just go Peter Pan again.
0: Thanks, Chris. That was a good effort.
1: Thanks for your time.
0: Well done. Well done. That was a very good effort. All right, 1-300-800-222. Dominic from Dubbo. G'day, Dominic.
4: Hi, how are you, Phil?
0: Pretty good. Which British actor who died in 2013 holds the record for the most Oscar nominations for acting without a win?
4: Oh, God. I'm not too sure, but I might have to take a pass, right, Phil?
0: No good. Sorry. Okie doke. No worries. No, that's okay. Joy has got the right answer. Joe from Melton's got the right answer. Paul from Plainlands. No, quite a few people are saying that too. Karen from Mullumbimby's got the right answer. Matt from Reservoir. Hello, Matt.
5: Oh, no.
0: Yes. He wasn't from Reservoir, so I suppose he can't be that famous, but there you go.
5: What was the question again? A British actor.
0: Which British actor who died in 2013... holds the record for the most Oscar nominations for acting without a win?
5: This is.
0: And we're in a category called Famous Peters.
5: This is, and as the previous caller correctly identified, I think his name's Peter, but you know when you took the very broad definition of Europe with
0: Genghis Khan, yeah.
5: I'm wondering if a very broad definition of British would in... Anyway, the only name I can think of is Peter O'Toole, who would have been around long enough for me not to actually know anything, but it kind of feels the vibe, and I can't think of another potentially British Peter, but was he Irish?
0: Is that,
5: I don't know.
0: Is that your answer?
5: It's the only answer I've got.
0: Correct.
6: Sung the greatest tower in 1,000 years, and after me comes John.
7: She'll be here soon, you know.
8: Who?
7: Mother.
9: I've only one desire left. She'll see you, King.
6: If you oppose me, I'll strike you any way I can. Is it rewarding despising me?
9: No.
6: Then stop!
0: Yes, Peter O'Toole.
5: Now, you know, Phil, the...
0: He might have been Irish. He might have been Irish, actually, mightn't he?
5: It's that kind of name.
0: With a name like O'Toole, yeah.
5: Now, you know, we had a discussion about Barney Cooney the other night.
0: Yes.
5: I once worked for another person who I hope you can work out later and try and see if you can work out who it is, who became very obsessive at one point of watching a particular piece in the office of Lawrence of Arabia where Lawrence says, yes, some of them will come for money, but some of them will come for something greater. They'll come for me. Onward to Aqaba. The hint being where they go to slaughter the Turks. But that's why I know my Peter O'Toole and my Lawrence of Arabia, but that is as much as I know.
0: He was a weird dude, Lawrence of Arabia.
5: Oh, very weird.
0: Yeah. Very weird.
5: Have you read that bit? I quite enjoyed reading it. Was it Roald Dahl's? Was it Roald Dahl's or the Biggles guys? Autobiography that has that story of him turning up with a different name trying to enlist in the Second World War.
0: Well, he did.
5: And then telling him he wasn't fit and then coming back with a letter an hour later from Buckingham Palace telling them to let him in.
0: That's right. He did. He enrolled. He tried to enlist as an ordinary sort of, you know, ordinary ranks person.
5: You drew a popular opinion around the traps, though. You basically kind of have to be weird to do great feats.
0: Maybe. Yeah. Do you think that's a thing? You have to be weird to be great?
5: We've got to be different to be exceptional.
0: Different. That's true. That is true. Anyway, Norm from Inglewood said he should have won for Lawrence of Arabia, but unfortunately ran into Gregory Peck in To Kill a Mockingbird.
5: Oh, that's a bit like Gareth Evans and the and missing out on the Nobel Peace Prize because Mandela was up for it the same year.
0: Thank you, Matt. I'm sure Gareth would. I'm sure Gareth would be in furious agreement. That's right.
5: I think you mean Gareth.
0: Question 16. We're in. No, we're not in anything. You have to pick. That's no more famous Peters. So we've got British actors, doctors, or Penny for them.
5: What is it? Penny for them.
0: Penny for them.
5: That's weird. I don't know. They all sound. So was it British actors?
0: British doctors, actors and actresses, doctors, Penny for them.
5: Has anyone touched any of the first two?
0: There's nobody. Nobody's had a crack at doctors yet.
5: Let's do doctors. This will be a terrible one. I'm not a science person.
0: Oh, well, you're assuming that's what it's all about.
5: Well, I don't have a lot to go on.
0: That's true. Doctors, question 16, played by Mike Myers. Which film doctor had, quote, one simple request, and that is to have sharks with laser beams attached to their heads?
5: Oh, I do know this, and it's still science-based. It's Dr. Evil.
0: It is Dr. Evil, yes.
10: Hey, Scotty, how you been, sport?
11: I got you a present.
10: Really?
11: Open the tank.
12: Open the tank!
10: Are those sharks with laser beams attached to their heads? Cool. You mean I actually have frickin' sharks with frickin' laser beams attached to their frickin' heads? You're the best evil son an evil dad could ever ask for.
11: I love you, Dad.
10: I love you, son.
0: Question 17. We're in doctors.
5: Yep.
0: Staying here, Matt?
5: Oh, it sounds like it.
0: Doctors... will prod McBurney's Point.
5: What?
0: Doctors will prod McBurney's Point to determine whether a patient is suffering from which ailment.
5: Oh.
0: If a doctor prods your McBurney's Point, what is the doctor trying to determine? What you're suffering from?
5: Okay, what would they prod?
0: No, well, we know what they prod. They're prodding McBurney's point.
5: Yeah, but what is McBurney's point? What is the point of McBurney? Sitting here eating my McDonald's in the car, Phil. So I feel like McBurney, what could be? So they prod something that's called McBurney's point. So it must be some sort of point to, and to work out what? So they prod McBurney's point to work, diagnose something.
0: Doctors prod McBurney's point to determine whether a patient is suffering from which ailment?
5: Alopecia.
0: Not alopecia, no. Thank you. Enjoy the rest of the burger. See ya. Bye. No, Murray from Hoppers Crossing. G'day, Murray.
8: Hello, how are you?
0: Not bad. Question 17. We're in doctors. Doctors prod McBurney's point to determine whether a patient is suffering from which ailment?
8: I think it's appendicitis.
0: Correct. It is. Yes, it's appendicitis. You've got medical training yourself, Murray?
8: No, I'm not a doctor.
0: Question 18. We're in doctors. You can stay here if you like. Otherwise, you can move to Penny for Them or British Actors and Actresses.
8: Let's go British Actors and Actresses.
0: Last one in this category. Question number 18. Who is the most recent British actor to win Best Actor at the Oscars?
8: Anthony Hopkins.
0: Correct. Very good. He won for The Father.
8: For The Father, yes.
0: Yeah. Excellent work, Anthony Hopkins. That's great. Okay, we've got two categories left, Penny for Them or Doctors. We're up to question 19.
8: With my great doctor training, we'll go back to Doctors.
0: Doctors. Question number, hang on, 1, 2, 3, 4, 5, 6, 7. That's correct. Yeah, we're up to question number 19. Okay, Doctors. Question 19. Quote, when you're in love with a beautiful woman was a 1979 hit for which musical doctor?
8: Dr. Hook.
0: Dr. Hook. Oh, yeah. Great song.

0: Yes. Kim from Blackmans Bay. Yes, receiving, Kim. We can't get to everyone. Darcy, by the way, says Peter O'Toole received an honorary Academy Award. He also won 4 Golden Globes. Yeah, well, I'm not surprised. Murray, we're up to question 20. We're in doctors. You've been going well so far. Do you want to stay here?
1: Yeah, we'll stay there.
0: Which literary doctor was married to Mary Morstan from 1889 to around about 1900?
1: Which literary doctor
0: was married to Mary Morstan from 1889 to around about 1900?
1: I'm sorry, I have no idea.
0: No good. Thanks, Murray. Bye-bye. Okie doke. Jenny from Perth says, I love the existential questions from the former caller as to McBurney's point. Yeah, what is McBurney's? Well, obviously it's a point of your tum, isn't it, where doctors would prod. Question number 20. Ian from Dover. G'day, Ian.
2: Good morning, Bill.
0: Morning. Question number 20, doctors. Which literary doctor was married to Mary Morstan from 1889 to around 1900?
3: Dr. Watson?
0: Correct. Very good. Excellent work.
1: I can be lucky.
0: Dr. Watson, I presume, yes. No, well, not that one. Question 21. We've got one left in doctors, if you like.
2: Yes.
0: A de Havilland DH-50, known as Victory, was the first aeroplane used by which organisation? We're in a category called doctors.
3: Doctors.
2: Let's call it the Royal Flying Doctor Service.
0: Correct. Yes, it was. The Royal Flying Doctor Service. All right, we've only got 4 left here, Ian. Honour and glory awaits you here. They're all in a category called Penny for Them.
2: That's all they're worth. Go for it.
0: I see.
2: I actually have a penny or two, yes.
0: Do you?
2: Yeah. Found them when I was cleaning out my father's estate years ago.
0: You didn't find a 1930 penny, did you?
2: No. I think I got 29 and 31. I can't remember. I got a little stash of them somewhere.
0: Isn't it the 1930 penny that's worth a fortune?
2: Yeah, I think they only ever made 5 of them or something like that.
0: I remember as a kid I was obsessed by it and used to examine every penny there was.
2: It may have been a 30.
0: Yeah, well, that's true. That's true. Question number 22. We're in Penny for Them.
2: Yes.
0: Which American president is depicted on the US penny?
2: The US penny. Okay. Abraham Lincoln.
0: Correct. Very good. I'll put you on hold and we shall come back to you, all right, straight after the news.
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5: ABC News, I'm Thanmaya Navada. US President Donald Trump has used an address at the United Nations General Assembly to defend the US-Israeli war against Iran. He's argued the war has prevented the Islamic Republic from obtaining nuclear weapons and has stifled the world's greatest state sponsor of terrorism. The American leader has called on his fellow global leaders to support his administration's economic sanctions on the country. Addressing the assembly in New York, he's claimed energy prices will plummet soon if the world supports the U.S.
6: If we stand united, we will soon see a world free of the last 51-year menace of Iranian terror, and oil prices will come plummeting down even lower than they were at the start of the conflict. And they were very low in the United States. They were really low.
5: Meanwhile, the Israeli Prime Minister says he'll use his speech at the UN to defend Israel's military actions in Gaza, while accusing New York Mayor Zohran Mamdani of supporting Hamas. Benjamin Netanyahu's comments are in response to remarks by the mayor, who's told CNN that the Israeli Prime Minister is a war criminal and an architect of a horrific genocide of the Palestinian people. Mr. Netanyahu and the Israeli government have continually denied claims of genocide in Gaza. Making news at home, Shadow Housing Minister Andrew Bragg claims the Labor government's housing and superannuation policies could turn Australians into forever renters. Opposition leader Angus Taylor has declined to weigh in on a debate over whether retirement savings could be used as collateral for a mortgage or to increase a person's borrowing capacity. The Super Members Council warns that such a policy would just inflate house prices. Senator Bragg has told 7:30 the coalition is still developing the policy.
3: We are embarking on a debate to better align the retirement and the housing systems because we don't want to become a nation of retired renters. Now, there's nothing wrong with renting, but I'm worried it's going to become compulsory under Labor's terrible housing and superannuation policies.
5: Advocates say it's devastating but not surprising that several Australian women have lost their lives over the weekend. Two women, aged 90 and 23, were fatally stabbed in separate incidents in Sydney and Wagga Wagga, and another 70-year-old woman was found dead at a property in the Northern Tablelands. Some experts are calling for a national royal commission into domestic and family violence, while others want to focus on implementing existing recommendations. Sherelle Moody runs the database Australian Femicide Watch and says she's angry and sad that she's had to update it again.
7: When we see a cluster of deaths like this, everyone is really shocked and everyone is really angry and everyone is

0: motivated to change it. But the reality is that we actually lose a woman or girl every 4 days in this country.
1: The ABC's independent ombudsman has found Four Corners breached four editorial standards in stories by sacked reporter Mahmoud Fazal. Chelsea Hetherington reports.
2: The ombudsman has identified breaches in editorial standards in two stories, while finding Four Corners had insufficient verification and fact-checking and a culture of limiting knowledge about anonymous sources. It found episodes entitled Cocaine Nation and Meth Highway failed to meet editorial standards for accuracy, fair and honest dealing, and independence. The Ombudsman has made seven recommendations, including amending the ABC's editorial standard on anonymity, further legal and editorial training for the Four Corners team, and more support for less experienced reporters. The ABC says it has accepted the recommendations in full and has begun to implement them.
1: Health officials in Indonesia say they've recorded more than 170,000 cases of acute respiratory infections due to wildfires that started last month. They said more than a quarter of those affected are toddlers. Millions of people across large swathes of Southeast Asia have been exposed to the smog, which in some areas has fueled pollution more than 15 times the World Health Organization's recommended level. An alliance of indigenous groups are trying to sue the Indonesian government over the impacts of the wildfires, led by Gloria Sernen.
3: In our lawsuit, we're calling on the Ministry of Forestry to audit the burned forest areas and take further legal action based on those findings. The prolonged dry season affecting Kalimantan this year is the result of the El Nino phenomenon.
1: And in sport, the NRL Grand Final will be without pre-game entertainment after talks broke down with Australian artist Tones and I. The NRL says the money that would have paid for the performance will be directed towards grassroots rugby league to help underprivileged children play the sport. And you're up to date with the latest from ABC News. More available at any time over on ABC Listen.
4: Western Australia's weather, showers and gusty thunderstorms across the Eucla, South Interior, Southern Southwest Land Division, Goldfields, East Gascoyne and adjacent southeastern Pilbara. Possible heavy falls about the Goldfields, West Eucla and the far eastern southeast coastal district. Showers over remaining southern and central parts of the Southwest Land Division. For Perth, 11 degrees overnight before a partly cloudy Wednesday with a forecast top of 21. Thursday, partly cloudy again, 22.
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0: Yes, well, hello and how are you? Philip Clark with you on ABC Radio. This is Nightlife. 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By the way, if you're in Townsville in Queensland, you might have problems with your 6:30 a.m. signal. If you're in the Upper Hunter, Murrurundi and Merriwa in New South Wales, you might have problems with your FM. 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But everybody else should be just humming along fine. 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Very good to be with you. Okay, we've got a few questions left in the Mighty Challenge, and then into our issues of the day. There's plenty of things to talk about. I wonder, let's continue this discussion about the smart glasses, because I see everyone's piling into them saying how dreadful they all are. Is that right, or is that an overreaction, do you think? Let's have a chat about that. There's plenty of other things to talk about as well, so you might have some issues you want to raise in our issue of the day. We'll do that, but we do have just three questions left in a little competition we call
1: The Mighty Challenge.
0: And Ian from Dover in Tassie was up on deck. He'd answered two straight off the bat, so he's got three left. G'day, Ian.
2: Good morning. Good afternoon.

0: afternoon. Good night.
1: Now, not necessarily. We're in a category called Penny for Them. And there are one, two, three questions left.
0: Let's see how far I can get.
1: Penny Hofstadter, played by Kaylee Cuoco, is a character from which nerdy sitcom?
0: Big Bang Theory?
1: Yes. Very good. Yeah, The Big Bang Theory. Nice work.
2: Hey, Penny, come on in.
3: Hey, guys.
4: See a Penny, pick her up, and all the day you'll have good luck.
3: No, you won't.
1: Yes, all right. Two left. Penny for them. Question number 24, Ian.
0: Yes.
1: Penny Royal is a variety of which herb?
0: Mint.
1: Correct. Very good.
0: Dear Lord.
1: Penny Royal.
0: You're going to hear a really loud stumble any moment.
1: Penny Royal is a variety of which herb. You haven't been here before either, have you?
0: Yes, I can remember I blew a question about
1: How did you?
0: Someone going across the large body of water, and I picked the Atlantic, and it was the Pacific.
1: Oh no! Well,
0: I
1: Ian,
0: about that.
1: No. Hmm.
0: Yeah. Laugh away.
1: Well, no, I'm not laughing. I'm guffawing. But anyway,
0: No, that's fine. There's a few other people who are doing that right now too.
1: Question number 25. Penny for them. Ian from Dover in Tassie, for honour and glory and fame forever. The town of Dover will be renamed after him after this.
0: I'm going to have to get on stay at my mate's place tomorrow to keep away from the crowd.
1: Oh, exactly. That's right.
0: Both of them will turn up.
1: I reckon you'll get a free counter meal out of this one, Ian. Question number 25. And to win, we're in a category called Penny for Them. All right. Penny Lane was released as a double A-side single with which other Beatles song?
0: I know the song. Hey Jude.
1: Not correct.
0: Big stumble.
1: Big stumble.
0: Good night, Phil.
1: Oh, thank Ian, you. See you, mate. Thank you. Oh, he's been there twice, and that's how it ended. Steve from Northam in WA. G'day, Steve.
5: Hi, Phil.
1: Penny Lane was released as a double A-side single with which other Beatles song?
5: Oh, I have no idea. I'm tossing up. I'm going to have a guess between Yellow Submarine and Lucy in the Sky with Diamonds. Would I be anywhere?
1: I don't answer questions. What do you want to go with, Steve?
5: I don't know. Yellow Submarine.
1: No, it's not Yellow Submarine. Sorry, Steve. No, it's not. George from Melville in WA. G'day, George.
6: I reckon I've got it.
1: Have you? Penny Lane was released as a double A-side single with which other Beatles song?
6: Love, Love Me Do?
1: No, it's not Love, Love Me Do. No, it's not. Phil from Jordana in Perth. G'day, Phil.
7: Hello, Phil. How are you going?
1: Pretty good. Penny Lane was released as a double A-side single with which other Beatles song?
7: I'm just trying to think what album Penny Lane was on. And I'm thinking it was Sergeant Pepper's. And if it was on Sergeant Pepper's, it would be A Day in the Life.
1: Oh, no. I was enjoying your thinking there, Phil, but it's not correct. Sorry. No, it's not correct. No. Claire in Canberra. Hi, Claire.
8: Hello. How are you?
1: Pretty good. Penny Lane was released as a double A-side single with which other Beatles song?
8: Strawberry Fields Forever.
1: Oh, yes. Yes, it was. It was Strawberry Fields Forever. Nice work.

0: Nice work, Claire. Very good. The magnet is yours. You only have to come in.
1: Yeah. I was trying to get in before, but the phone didn't answer.
0: Oh, no, that's okay.
1: I did try.
0: No, that's okay. Doing a Bradbury is completely fine. Good on you. Okay, I'll put you on hold and we'll get some details from you. Good on you.
1: Thank you.
0: Thank you. Bye-bye. Claire from Canberra is the magnet winner tonight. Cheryl from Cherrybrook had Strawberry Fields. Kim from Blackmans Bay. G'day, Kim. Yes, correct. Brony had Obladee. No, it wasn't Obladee, Oblada. No. Chris from Pakenham had Strawberry Fields as well. So did plenty of other people. Jenny from Glenbrook. Sean in Hobart, good. Kim from Blackmans Bay says, why don't you answer on the phone line? Kim, we do have a few calls. Anyway, thank you, everyone. Nice work and a nice challenge.
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0: All right. Plenty of time to have a chat tonight in the last hour of the program. If you would like to, if you've got something on your mind which you would like to raise, then give us a ring. Issues of the day, 1-300-800-222. Plenty of lines free, so grab one. I thought we could raise this issue of smart glasses again. There's more and more people seem to be wanting to crack down on them. I wonder whether we've overreacted on this. And are apps making life simpler or worse, do you think? In Brisbane, there are more than 2,500 paid parking spaces that are now app only. Is this going over the top, do you think? 1-300-800-222. Or issues that are on your mind, love to talk, and lines are free. So give us a bell. We'll do that. Here's America.

0: 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All right, issues of the day. 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
1: Issue of the day.
0: Plenty of things around. These smart glasses are getting more popular, but there's also a lot more people cracking down on them. I noted that the WA government says they're going to ban them in public schools completely, the possession of them, certainly the wearing of them, from term four. Are we overdoing it? Because plenty of people with low vision or hearing or vision impaired people find these things incredibly helpful. What do you think? Would you trust smart glasses with your personal information? And what's the difference between smart glasses and a handheld mobile phone anyway? Also, which can take photographs. 1-300-800-222 is the number. Joy of Logan says, "Sigh, that song reminds me of the hopeful days of my youth." I know what you mean, Joy. It was. It is. Yeah. It is a bit. It is a bit like that. That is true. Jenny in Perth says, "Phil, as a Fremantle supporter, suddenly Saturday is becoming much closer. My son's flying home from Copenhagen in Denmark just to see the grand final in Fremantle. He and his sister went down to Frio in 2013. Given that excitement, even though they're lost, he still wants to be there. Me too. Crazily, it's costing him less flying from Copenhagen to Perth than from Perth to Melbourne. Oh, no. But regardless of win, draw or win, it's still going to be intense and amazing." That's true, Jenny. That is true. Is that right? The flight from Copenhagen to Perth is cheaper than the flight from Perth to Melbourne. I haven't looked. Wonder what the flights are. I must say, ages ago, I did preemptively book a flight to Melbourne just in case my team got in, but I'm having to get a credit on that. 1-300-800-222. Steve from Northern, line's free. Any topic you like. G'day, Steve.
2: G'day, Phil. Hey, I've got these glasses on now.
0: Yeah.
2: And as everyone just about knows by now, I got run over and my optic nerves got severed, so I'm totally blind. Mate, they're just amazing. Like I can, if I lose something, like I did the other day, I dropped some money, right, and I had no idea where it would be. So I connect to one of 10 million volunteers around the world through an app on the glasses called Be My Eyes, and somebody looks through my camera where I'm looking and talks to me at the same time like I'm talking to you now.
0: Hang on, so there's an app. How do you get on the app? What do you just talk to it, do you?
2: Yeah, I don't want to say it because it might.
0: No, it'll activate. So, it'll activate everybody's glasses all over the joint. Yes.
2: it won't because I'm on the phone. But you say "be my eyes," and that'll be my eyes. That'll connect me to a person, and they'll tell me what I'm looking at. But do you know, Phil, I could if you've got a spare 3 minutes, I could break a world record here.
0: Go on.
2: I could be the only person on the planet and in the history of the ABC to ever tell a poem through a pair of glasses.
0: To ever what? Tell a poem?
2: Yeah, through a pair of glasses.
0: What do you mean?
2: Well, I'm wearing glasses and I'm telling a poem if you let me.
0: Hang on. Oh, is the poem reciting it to you in your ear? Is it?
2: No.
0: What's happening?
2: If you let me recite a poem now, I'll be the first one in the world to ever recite a poem on the ABC through a pair of glasses.
0: Well, if you talk to me now and recite a poem, Steve, you wouldn't be the first.
2: No, but through a pair of glasses, I would.
0: But you're not. Anyway, I'm not. I don't understand.
2: I'm talking to you right now through my glasses. So, may I recite Clancy of the Overflow?
0: Yeah, I know, exactly. We had a bit of that the other night. We're good, yeah.
2: No, I would do the whole thing, though.
0: Oh. Well, let's not do the whole thing now again, Steve, but I get what you're saying. Okay, so anyway, from your point of view, you reckon they're pretty useful?
2: They've opened my world, Phil. I'm connected to the mobile phone. They're connected by Bluetooth to the mobile phone.
0: Yeah.
2: So everything a mobile phone can do, I can activate it by voice.
0: Right.
2: and the glass is just, and they have surround sound, nothing in your ear. They're just the speakers are around your temple area.
0: Yeah. Fantastic. Fantastic. Good on you, Steve. Thank you. I wonder whether other people agree with this or not. 1-300-800-222 is the number. Thank you, Bobby. Bobby says, by the way, flights at the moment, Perth to Melbourne, return $3,000. Well, the flight from Copenhagen to Perth would be cheaper than that. It would be. It is price gouging, isn't it? Don't you think? I mean, I understand there's demand, sure. But, you know, when you've got a sitting duck, they don't miss you, do they? $3,000 return. At present, what's the normal return flight Perth to Melbourne? 700 or 800 would it be? I don't know. 1-300-800-222. $3,000 return. Lines are free if you would like. On the World today, there was a story about airfares for the weekend footy match. Perth to Melbourne returns up to $6,000. Brisbane to Melbourne, $2,000. Yikes, says Jane. Yeah, no, the gouging is incredible, isn't it? That's why, I mean, ages ago, I did book a flight to Melbourne on the off chance that my team would get in, because I was feeling quite chuffed at the time. This was well before the Pullman Five. So I'll have to get a credit on it, although someone said the credit ain't what it's jacked up to be. 1-300-800-222 is the number. Lines are free. Bruce in Double Bay. G'day, Bruce.
1: Oh, hi. You know, they're getting the planes now to go vast times, 13 hours, and they're going to fly Australia, but we go over the North Pole to get to Europe. It's amazing, isn't it?
0: Yeah, yeah, those polar routes, yeah, yeah.
1: Now, the topic I want to raise, and it's the first time in this campaign, somebody collapses, right? Is there a doctor in the house? There's six doctors. Two are medical, then there's a music doctor or a PhD doctor or something. I'd like to see when you type it on a letter, doctor, and then you have M for medical or doctor surgeon, S, and so on. And I'd like you to help me to fill in some of them, like what would you, for a PhD, what would you put as a title?
0: Well, people who've got a PhD from a university are entitled to call themselves doctor, aren't they? That's true, although they couldn't help you take your appendix or prod the McBurney's point.
1: Yes, exactly, yes. McBurney's point being halfway between the umbilicus and the iliac crest, the blunt at the front of your pelvic bone.
0: Oh, that's very good.
1: I'm the doctor.
0: Just one second, Bruce. I had a text from a cardiologist here, which I was just trying to find, which now I can't find. That's right. See, it's the most. You'll confirm this. Apparently, it's the most. If you've got appendicitis, McBurney's point is the point which hurts the most.
1: Yes. Well, I did many years on the staff at major hospital where I was tummy orientated in diagnostic radiology. And if you want to understand what's going on, think of the whole of your bowel and the stomach and everything as a straight tube from your mouth to your anus. So the pain of appendicitis is first in the umbilical region, tummy button region, and then it shifts across where the appendix is when inflammation occurs there. So you always get a clear story of, I felt sick, it's around my tummy button, and then it goes across to McBurney's point.
0: Oh, I see. Okay.
1: Yeah. Now,

0: Anyway, back on the title of doctors, and why does it bother you that people are calling themselves doctors? Oh, you mean because they're not medical doctors? Okay.
1: Yes, exactly. Yes. There's been many examples. But,
0: well, hang on, Bruce.
1: It would be nice just to have it clear. I think some countries started doing it because I brought the subject up with friends and things. They just have BRM for a ordinary doctor and so on. But the one that would be hard to sort out would be Doctor Psychiatry or Doctor of Philosophy.
0: Well, hang on, Bruce, don't dentists call themselves doctor these days, even though they're not actually doctors?
1: Yes, that would be DRD, you see.
0: Yeah.
1: If you gave them the title.
0: Well, I'd put F, in brackets after the dentist for fangs. Fangs,
1: yes.
0: Bruce.
1: Well, the campaign started. Thank you for your help.
0: Thank you, Bruce.
1: Bye-bye.
0: See ya. You might like to comment. 1-300-800-222 is the number. Lines are free. Grab one. Issues of the day, things that are on your mind, tell me about it. Kaz from Lily asks, Phil, there was an article about smart glasses on the 7:30 report tonight. Explained how easy they are to hack into. Others can take control of them remotely. Very easy. Yeah, I know, but it just seems to, I don't know, is there a bit of an overreaction? You can take photographs of people with your mobile phone on the bus or the plane or the train or the swimming pool at the moment. No one seems to be agitated about that. G'day, Stuart.
2: Phil, g'day, mate. How you doing?
0: Hang on, speaking of vision impaired people, have you got these things or not?
2: Oh, I was talking to a friend of mine who is blind, Phil.
0: Hmm.
2: And like Steve said, it's really made a massive impact in their life. Now, I kind of think about getting into it. But when Steve said that, I thought, well, maybe I should. But just imagine, you know, electric cars now, Phil, it's a bit of a problem crossing the road.
0: Mm-hmm.
2: And seriously, it would be nice if you got, said, C with me or whatever, and someone who's got a warped sense of humour walks in front of a truck, wouldn't it?
0: Stuart, you ought to get a pair of these things.
2: I'm really thinking about it, Phil, after what Steve said and a few other people have. I'm thinking it might change my life a lot. Because I remember going, I live about a kilometre and a half from the centre of Victor Harbour.
0: Yeah.
2: It takes me about, if I walk, it's pretty hard, along the gutters and everything, it takes me about half an hour.
0: Yeah.
2: This would make a big difference, for sure. I'm really thinking about getting some, so I don't really understand, Phil, what's the problem here, because there's so many gadgets around and cameras and everything. What's wrong with a person making a spectacle of themselves?
0: Boom, boom. Thank you.
2: Well, I don't really get it.
0: Thank you.
2: It sounds for blind people, I think it's really, people with a handicap, like Steve said, it's miraculous. It's incredible stuff.
0: I agree. And some people are saying, well, yeah, and that no one's trying to restrict use to them, but maybe that should be. But I just wonder whether, like, everyone seems to be highly agitated that you can take photographs of people, but heaven's sake, you can take photographs of people with a mobile phone at the moment, surreptitiously. Thank you, Stewie. 1-300-800-222 is the number. Any topic you like. We're talking about smart glasses. We're talking about the ubiquitous apps in Brisbane. More than 2,500 paid parking spaces are now app only. Dear, oh dear. You have to have your phone on you at all times, don't you? So you can be taking photographs of anybody. I don't quite get the... I mean, okay, of course, if you're a creep, you're a creep. I get that. But there are other opportunities other than these glasses, aren't there? Kerry from Kangaroo Point. G'day, Kerry.
3: Yeah, hello, Phil. Yeah, just quickly on dentistry. I had a crown done by a doctor of dentistry.
0: Oh, yeah. A doctor of dentistry.
3: Yeah.
0: Is there such a thing?
3: Yes.
0: Okay.
3: Yeah, no, and he did a top job. He was so proud of the work that he called his associates in to have a look.
0: Hang on, but I thought dentists just did a dentistry degree. Yeah. You're saying you can do a PhD in dentistry, can you?
3: Well, Phil, I'm not sure, but he definitely traded under, he was a doctor of dentistry.
0: Well, I know they call themselves doctors these days. Apparently they are allowed to, but I don't know whether medical doctors get a bit, you know, cheesed off about this or not.
3: I understand, Phil. I just wanted to mention a few things about Peter O'Toole. Peter O'Toole was born in Leeds of Irish parentage.
0: Okay.
3: Now, he made some great films.
0: He did.
3: We mentioned.
0: So if he's born in Leeds of Irish, is he born in Leeds?

0: Irish parents. Is he Irish or is he English?
1: Well, him and Richard Harris used to get up to so much mischief. They were both very heavy drinkers.
0: Yeah.
1: And I love Richard Harris. A movie called The Sporting Life is one of my all-time favourites.
0: Mm-hmm.
1: But he made The Lion in Winter, The Night of the Generals, my favourite year. God, he made some great films. And I just woke up as you were asking that question. And, I was too late, of course, to get in. But, it brought back a lot of memories because I had read his book on his life story. And on Lawrence of Arabia, not Peter O'Toole. I tried to read a book that he wrote and I couldn't read it.
0: Yeah.
1: It was just about, I had to put it down. The best books mainly are written by some other people for them or in cooperation with somebody. But, yeah, he was a fantastic actor. He probably should have got an Oscar for Lawrence. But
0: he should have got
1: Mockingbird was fantastic, of course.
0: Yeah, that's right. Someone said that's the year that was on, David Lean's Lawrence of Arabia, The Life of T.E. Lawrence. He ran into Gregory Peck with To Kill a Mockingbird, yeah. Okay.
1: Yeah, I've got the 50th edition of To Kill a Mockingbird.
0: Yeah.
1: I reckon the movie is better than the book.
0: Yeah. Okay.
1: What do you think?
0: Don't know. I haven't read the book, and here's the thing. I haven't seen the movie, I don't think. I mean, I know about it so much that but I don't think I've ever actually seen it.
1: Oh, Phil, you should at some point.
0: Yeah, I know, I will.
1: Very, very good.
0: Yeah. All right. Thanks, Kerry. See you, mate.
1: Okay, Phil. Bye.
0: Thank you. Bye. Thoughts? Okay. Steve in Perth. I've got you there. Dave in Bundaberg. G'day, Dave.
2: Good morning. How are we?
0: Morning. I'm extremely well.
2: I just want to throw something out there and see what everyone thinks. Instead of the government taxing everyone to get money and then with this fuel excise, the budget losing billions of dollars ago, and then them giving us like a $2 a week tax cut, how about the government buy either Coles or Woolworths, and then they can manipulate the price of food and actually feed the country. I know there's at a reasonable price. I know there's a lot of cities in America now that are actually buying supermarket chains so they can do that for their for their citizens. And at people might say, oh, that's a waste of money. It's going to increase inflation. But you're going to have an asset there. And then once times are better, then you can get rid of that asset. So I think we need to go back to the way it was when governments actually owned corporations that actually made money for the budget.
0: I just want to think in Australia, that's never happened in this country, have they? I suppose, I'm just trying to think whether that's – I mean, governments have owned the Commonwealth Bank, of course, and they own TAA, the airline. They own Telstra, of course, the phone company. I mean, that's true, owning a supermarket, gee, that'd be a stretch, wouldn't it?
2: Well, not really, because all the infrastructure's there, the staff is there.
0: Yeah.
2: And you'd be able to manipulate the prices of food so that you could actually feed everyone in the country, the rich.
0: Who would you put in charge, though, Dave? Are you going to put Barnaby Joyce in charge of the minister for supermarkets?
2: Oh no, you'd have someone who was specialised in that field,
0: right?
2: But this is just to help people in the cost of living crisis. That's all. So.
0: Yeah. Well, I mean, that's right. There's a strong argument, I guess, Dave, isn't there, for a return to sort of a lot of those community co-ops and so on. But the trouble is, the big supermarkets, I mean, the Colesworths, have put all these other joints out of business, haven't they, because of their buying power?
2: No, yeah, exactly right. But the government needs to give something back to the people, and I just see, see it as a way that they can, and at the end of that, they've still got the asset. And they can sell it and recuperate their money. So
0: it's an interesting idea, Dave. There is absolutely no doubt there. I mean, people.

0: On you, Dave. Thanks, mate.
1: Thanks for your time.
0: No, appreciate it. 1-300-800-222. As my texter says, we owned Qantas and we owned the Commonwealth Bank, and it wasn't really the government's to sell back to us, but they did. I know. Yeah, I know. Telstra, a publicly owned corporation, was sold to us with the issue of Telstra shares, wasn't it? How crazy is that? Steve from Perth. G'day, Steve.
2: Yeah, g'day. Look, I wouldn't mind commenting on what Dave was just talking about, but I rang in because the ban that they're putting on those smart glasses in schools is because you can film people covertly. So you can get rid of the light and people don't know they're being filmed. Plus they don't trust the companies. Yeah, this is what they were saying. You know, they don't trust the companies keeping them safe. So that's the main reason that there's a problem with that. But there is
0: you can do it. But can't you do it anyway, Steve? I mean, anyone can film anybody with a mobile phone. You can just hold the phone up and pretend you're looking at pictures, but you're not.
2: But people cotton onto that fairly quickly, and there is also in the schools, if you've got a handicap, if you're handicapped, if you're blind or whatever, then there's an allowance made for that. Now, what Dave was saying about buying back the supermarkets,
0: he said,
2: don't do that. Just nationalise all the mines. If they've nationalised all the mines, then they get mining companies to run them on contract. That would be much better. Yeah.
0: Would you get them to do it? You know,
2: when they tried to bring that super profit mining tax in, that said that after they paid all their staff, paid all their costs, and made $40 billion, then the tax would come in, and all these people went, we'll lose all the mining. There'll be all these workers sacked. Well, you're going to tell me the company's going to turn around and go, we're going to make $40 billion before we have to pay another cent of tax, and we're going to walk away from it. It was just such a ridiculous argument.
0: Yeah.
2: But, you know, the fact is that you either got to nationalise them or you've got to make sure they're paying the right royalties and taxes on them.
0: Yeah, yeah. Yeah, if I ask this question, Steve, do you, as an Australian, do you reckon that we've ever got good value out of the minerals that we own?
2: No.
0: The answer's got to be no, doesn't it?
2: No, that never. We've never had. We're mugs. Yeah. If you look at the way other countries around the world do it, we're absolute mugs. We give it away for nothing. And we go, oh, we're lucky that they choose to come and mine for us. We've got the resources and the stable government, and you know, I just don't understand why politicians and people have this attitude that we have to go, you know, beg for someone to come and take our minerals and our wealth away from this country. We just give it away.
0: Yeah. Thanks, Steve.
2: Thank you.
0: A lot of people would agree with what you're saying. Thanks for the text, by the way. Someone's texted in saying, what do you mean the government buy Woolworths? So $38 a share? There are nearly 1.3 billion shares on issue. Do the maths. Noting their profit margins around 6%. Yeah, I cannot imagine governments buying supermarkets. But, you know, there are powerful arguments, I think, to go back to earlier models, which might have been better, co-ops in particular. Richard in Hobart. Hello, Richard.
3: Good evening, Philip, or good morning, I should say.
0: Morning where you are, yeah.
3: Indeed. Couple of quick fires. Firstly, meat, steaks, not just the expense, but the quality has gone down incredibly. Don't know why. No flavour, no texture, the chewiness. Oh, don't even start me on that. The AI glasses. I mentioned a few weeks ago, storm in a teacup. There's technology out there that's been out there for a decade with little mini cameras that no one can even see. That you could, if you were that sort of weirdo that you wanted to tape people unnecessarily, like that's easy peasy. But the one I want to sort of make a little bit of mention of is you made mention of something about somewhere in Queensland with parking apps and stuff like that. Look. This is a gripe of mine from over 10 years ago. When did the world, or at least in Australia, define you must have a mobile phone to become part of society?
0: Well, that's the way it's become, isn't it? I mean, I know. I agree.
3: It just happened over it was a slow but quick process, Moran, but it was sort of like And that's why so many,

0: particularly older people or people that me, like, had a little bit of a technology gap for a while until I caught up, was sort of like, what the bloody hell? When you have to have a mobile phone, you have to go out and spend your whatever, $1,000, $2,000 on a phone, yeah, to be able to function in society, to pay your bills, to pay your
1: you have to use the app, parking. Richard, you have to use the app. No, you can't do it over the phone. You just use the app on your phone. Well, hang on. Why do I have to do that? That's right.
0: Exactly. But the way it sort of happened, it was almost sort of like this involuntary sort of invasion of our not privacy, but of our world, that was just all of a sudden, it just sort of an education process that no one was really educated about. It was just like, I'll try and learn how to do that, and yeah, great, and then you have to do that, and then very quickly it was sort of like it was mandatory. It's discussion that's sort of not really, unfortunately, particularly the older people in society have just been absolutely dumped in a heap there, and I think it's just a little bit cruel, but I know it's a sign of the times, and that's the way it was and happened, but yeah, anyway.
1: Well, there was a whole generation of people, my parents included, for example, who were extremely uncomfortable with the demise of bank tellers and the rise of the ATM and couldn't get their heads around the ATM. Well, you know, if they did get their heads around the ATM, where would they be now? Because the ATMs are gone too.
0: Exactly. It is just it's an evolving world that is just happening. So
1: yeah, I know.
0: But back to the steaks. When can we get just a good tasty steak that hasn't been all that good stuff?
1: If you're in Hobart, if you're in Tassie, Richard, if you're in Tassie and you can't find a tasty steak, you're not trying, are you?
0: Well, we're not. There's no local abattoirs. There's one abattoir in Tassie apparently that's too hard for the smaller producers, too expensive for the smaller producers to access. The Coles or Woolies has just ditched our meats here altogether. They've decided, which by the way is just ridiculous, because originally they used to buy our meats down here, ship it to the mainland, process it, and then send it back again. just again, the insanity of that sort of thing. So it is actually really hard to get good quality meats, because people aren't allowed to butcher their own produce at all. Look, simple things like, I'm getting off track here, but we have a feral deer population in Tasmania, and deer meat is just magnificent. It really is. But we, as of about a year or two ago, actually, there's some limited people that have been able to butcher what they shoot with special permits, and it's all quite thing. But all this fabulous produce at our fingertips that we can't use because of regulation.
1: Well, deer meat, as you say, Richard, is a perfectly good meat. That's true.
0: And this is a feral animal that is literally taking over Tassie, and I'm not joking, by the way. They have gone ballistic, and I know one particular commercial. He's a shooter that's employed by the people that run the wind farms. I can't say too much about where and where, but he's employed to go and destroy the animals. And he can take whatever he wants for his own personal use, for dog food and stuff, but he can't commercially sell it. It's literally hundreds of animals that are just destroyed and
1: that's
0: absolutely ridiculous.
1: Nuts. Thank you, Richard. Bye-bye.
0: Thank you, mate.
1: Nuts. I agree with that. Look, just to point back on the airline flights and the $3,000, $6,000 fares being charged from Perth, Melbourne return. Bob from Northam says, Phil, the one point is that to get an aeroplane seat from Perth to Melbourne, of course, the aeroplane has to get there first. So there are 23,000 extra seats who'll fly to Perth empty. Cruise on overtime, et cetera, et cetera. Then the reverse on Sunday after the match. So the cost covers the dead running plus a loading. Oh, well, that may well be right, I suppose, because prior to the match, there's not going to be a massive traffic from Melbourne to Perth, is there? So, okay, I hadn't thought about that. Maybe that's part of it as well. Thanks, Bob, for raising that.

0: John from Geelong. G'day, John.
1: Yeah, how you going?
0: Not bad. You want to talk about data centres?
1: Yes.
0: Go on.
1: Yeah. All this angst about they're using billions of litres of water is not true.
0: Well, I don't think they're using billions of litres of water, but go on, yeah.
1: I just finished afternoon shift or night shift on one, building it.
0: Oh, well, a data centre?
1: Yeah, yeah.
0: Whereabouts in Geelong?
1: Tragonina.
0: Okay.
1: I had an hour to come home, finished about 12:30, and yeah.
0: Yeah.
1: It takes about an hour to get home. They use 1% of the water. Now, what they use to cool is, you know what you put in your radiator?
0: Yeah.
1: Coolant. In the millions of litres of coolant. Now, this is important, right?
0: Hang on. So you're saying they're not using water at all. They're using a coolant. Okay.
1: Yes.
0: Okay.
1: They're using the coolant like in the radiator.
0: Yeah.
1: But it has to be flushed every couple of months.
0: With water.
1: With water.
0: Okay.
1: So 1% is water. But what happens with that? It goes to the Western treatment plant, the sewage plant, and then it is used for irrigation on the vegetables.
0: Mm.
1: So it's a win-win for the farmers as well.
0: Yeah. Yep. Okay. I've never looked at this topic in great detail, John. I probably should, but I never understood if it's just used as coolant water, you'd think that you want to have a closed system like you have in a car anyway. Yeah.
1: So that's what it is.
0: Okay. It is like that. Yeah. Yeah. Yeah. Okay. Thanks, John. Thanks for letting us know about that, which makes more sense. Julian Geelong says, yes, maybe we should be issuing food stamps like we hear about in the US. Do we want to get to that? Surely not. What? Anyway, these are means tested at a higher threshold than usual. Usual means tested benefits to capture more people. There's something seriously wrong if we're getting into a situation where we need to issue food stamps, isn't there? Do you think? Sally from Ingleburn, I'll come to you in a second. Michael from Dalkeith in WA. You wanted to talk about the glasses, Michael?
2: Yeah, mate, yeah, these glasses.
0: Yeah.
2: It was on the news tonight, and I said to my wife, I don't know why to complain about these glasses. I says, I think I bought something in China about 10 years ago.
0: Mm.
2: It's got a memory card, and it's just a key ring. And you can record like a camera.
0: Oh, there was a key. Oh, it was a camera and a key ring. Okay, yeah.
2: A little key ring.
0: Yeah.
2: I bought it some 10 years ago in China.
0: Yeah.
2: It's got a 32-gig memory card.
0: Yeah. Well, that's probably right. I mean, you can buy little key, little pinhole cameras, can't you, that you can wear and all sorts of that. Yeah, yeah.
2: And when you talk about these big centres there for what do you call them, backup centres, computer things, using all this water.
0: That's
2: a closed system of water. They've got cooling towers.
0: Yeah.
2: That's what they got.
0: Yeah.
2: They've got cooling towers, and a bit like different to a high-rise multi-story office tower with a cooling tower or your big library.
0: People
2: are panicking about.
0: Okay. People, there is a point about them. They do apparently use a fair bit of water, but, according to our caller, not as much as people think. Sally from Ingleburn. G'day, Sally.
3: G'day. Look, the previous caller was talking about the chewiness and the tastelessness of meat.
0: Yeah.
3: The major supermarkets buy tougher cuts of meat that are cheaper, I dare say from older animals, and they sell them to us at a hiked up price. Mum once or twice bought a tray of chicken from one of those big supermarkets, nameless, and she brought it home, and even though she cooked it in a steamy atmosphere in the saucepan for a long time, it just came out as being tough and dry and coarse. And we have a few suburbs down where they sell fresh chicken at a chicken shop.
0: Yeah.
3: You bring it home. I swear to God, you can slice that chicken in your plate with a butter knife. It is that soft and that juicy. Basically,

0: police supermarkets are buying now, and they're putting in a tray and covering it with that clean wrap. Tougher cuts of meat, cheaper cuts of meat from older animals, and they're selling it to us at a hiked up price because the better quality is exported at a higher price.
1: Is it?
0: Oh yeah. That's why that gentleman, he was dead right. Yes. Meat from supermarkets is tough, it is chewy, and it is tasteless. He's not wrong.
1: Yeah. Yeah, well, I just don't know who affords to buy it, really, because
0: it's just amazing how we are being pushed to the limit and for less and less quality.
1: Mm. Yep. Thanks, Al. Go on, yeah.
0: Have a good day.
1: You too. Bye-bye. John from Newcastle says, maybe the venison is too dear. Boom, boom. Yeah, that's true. Yeah, supermarkets. My texter does not have a high opinion of supermarkets or dentists. Dentists are just doing their job, you know. I know I have the same fear of going to them as you probably do. Lorenzo from Fulham Garden says, well, Phil, there are plenty of affordable, healthy, plant-based options. Yeah, well, okay, maybe there are. You know, but why should people have to feel as though they're being forced to that because of the high price of these things? But reasonable cuts of meat, just the price of it, astonishing. I've asked my butcher, I said, who buys this? Really? Look at the prices of some of these things. I mean, you know, good quality Scotch fillets, for example, or T-bones, for example, are, you know, 40, 50, 60 more. Dollars a kilo. And if you're looking at a steak, you're thinking, gee whiz, I'll take out a bank loan almost. 1-300-800-222. Paul from Esperance says the data centers produce mega heat and need mega water to mix with the coolant, which is highly toxic. Well, coolant is toxic, isn't it? If you need to flush out the coolant, I wonder where it all goes. Yes, she's right, says that Sally, says my text, the big operators need to be scrutinised far more closely. Sue and Mudgy Ghost says, go to a butcher, you get better meat. Oh, yeah, well, that's what I try and do. I try and go to a butcher and shop that way. Anyway, look, thank you, everyone. Good conversation.
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1: Oh, Dusty Springfield is going to get us up to the news. We've got Francis to follow.

0: Dusty Springfield, son of a preacher man. Okay, here's a preacher man for you. And his name is Francis Leach. Oh, Reverend Leach, good evening to you.
1: Testify to Dusty in Memphis. What a record, eh?
0: What a record. What a singer.
1: Oh,
0: bow,
1: so good.
0: Bow down. Yes, I know.
1: Anyway, yes, I testify and bow down to, was it Mary Margaret O'Brien? Was that her name?
0: Yeah, it was.
1: Catholic girl. I tried to name my daughter Dusty.
0: Did you?
1: I failed.
0: What, you got pushback?
1: I got pushback.
0: I think it's a great name for a girl.
1: Thank you, Phil.
0: I've been with you, Francis. Oh, you got pushback.
1: I got Eve Marie instead. That's okay.
0: Well, that's pretty sweet too. Yeah, good on you. Have a good one, Francis. Talk tomorrow.
1: See
0: you. Here's the news.
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3: ABC News, I'm Thanmaya Navada. Donald Trump has told the United Nations General Assembly he could annihilate Iran should it not agree to a deal to end their war. The US president has defended the US-Israeli war against Iran in his address to the UN, arguing it's prevented Tehran from acquiring nuclear weapons. He's also denounced the International Criminal Court, calling on all of its staff to resign, and rejected calls to regulate AI. Mr. Trump says he has a big choice to make on Iran.
4: Do I drive them into hell with no chance of survival and no hope of future greatness or generations? But I believe we'll make a deal right after the election, because it doesn't make sense for them not to.
3: With some analysis on the US president's address, here's America's editor John Lyons from New York.
5: I think the bit that was certainly the most newsworthy was when he used the word annihilate, and he said he has a big decision to make, and that is whether to make a deal with Iran or to annihilate the Islamic Republic and to do it quickly, never giving them a chance to kill and destroy people and countries again. So fairly extraordinary, or was an extraordinary moment, to have the President of the United States standing inside the United Nations, a General Assembly, inside the chamber, threatening to, in quotes, annihilate a member country.
3: Meanwhile, the head of the UN has called for the pioneers of artificial intelligence to share information with the world on the possible risks. In his last address to the Assembly as Secretary General, Antonio Guterres has warned that AI must be kept in human hands.
6: Those countries leading this technological revolution must share information on emerging safety risks, cooperate on testing and evaluation, and work towards common safeguards that protect us all.
3: Shadow Housing Minister Andrew Bragg claims Australians can still get a good return from investing in housing, not just superannuation. He's reignited the fight over retirement savings, floating the idea of potentially using super as collateral for a mortgage or to increase borrowing capacity. The Super Members Council warns such a policy would have a compounding effect and inflate house prices. Senator Bragg has told 7:30 Australians shouldn't have to rely on their super balance when they retire.
7: Super isn't the only way you can save for retirement. And in fact, we have a three pillars policy, which includes the age pension and private savings, including housing. And the key test of your success in retirement is your housing status. It's not your superannuation balance.
3: Advocates say the federal government's digital duty of care laws must recognise gender-based violence as a specific form of harm. Treasurer Jim Chalmers has confirmed dating apps will be included in the legislation as consultation on the proposed laws wrapped up. CEO of Full Stop Australia, Karen Bevan, says it's important to name the issue in order to mitigate its risks.
8: But let's be clear, this is a site that has and will be used. Those people who want to use harm online will find a way. So it's important that we include that in our consideration of the digital duty of care.
3: A teenage boy accused of planning a large-scale attack in a Fraser Coast town will remain in custody after a brief court hearing in Brisbane. Talissa Saganto reports.
9: The 14-year-old Maryborough boy was charged yesterday with three offences, including preparing to cause death or grievous bodily harm and possessing violent extremist material. It's alleged the teen made plans to carry out random acts of violence on members of the public in three separate locations in his regional town. His arrest came after a tip-off from someone known to him last month, which led to counter-terrorism officers raiding his home. Detective Inspector Chris Knight says the alleged offences were not religiously or politically motivated.
10: We're not alleging that that has a terrorism element to it, and in fact we believe that he has acted independently.
9: The teen was remanded in custody and his case will be heard again in Maryborough Children's Court next week.
3: And in sport, dedicated Dockers fans are continuing their pilgrimage eastwards, with many opting to drive the 3,000-odd kilometres to the MCG for Saturday's AFL Grand Final against the Brisbane Lions. Cars and buses full of supporters are making the journey across the Nullarbor despite high fuel prices. Retired wheatbelt farmer Noel Stone, his wife and their two friends didn't think twice about making the trek and are in high spirits.
11: Well, as we've been passing cars, I've been flying my flags out the window, and I think as we get into Melbourne, we'll do it a lot more.
3: You're up to date with the latest ABC News. For more news at any time, you can head to ABC Listen.
12: Western Australia's weather, showers and gusty thunderstorms across the Eucla, South Interior, Southern Southwest Land Division, Goldfields, East Gascoyne and adjacent southeastern Pilbara. Possible heavy falls about the Goldfields, West Eucla and the far eastern southeast coastal district. Showers over remaining southern and central parts of the Southwest Land Division. For Perth, 11 degrees overnight before a partly cloudy Wednesday with a forecast top of 21. Thursday, partly cloudy again, 22.
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1: Good morning to you. How are you? It's Bon Jovi Day. Yes, we're halfway there. It's Wednesday morning. I hope you're well. Thanks to Phil and the team for keeping us company throughout the night. It's 6 minutes past two on the East Coast, 24 to two in South Australia and the Northern Territory, and six past midnight in the West. Yeah, we're speaking to Phil about trying to name your children after your favourites and your heroes. Yeah, I did try to get past the committee of one, my wife Lynn, and ask if we could name our daughter Dusty. Fail, huge fail. Said that it made her sound like that she was working in a rodeo, which wouldn't be a bad thing, but not what was intended. So we got Eve Marie instead, which is good, because Eve Marie Saint, or Eva Marie Saint, of course, was where we pinched that from. And that is also tragically, in my case, aligned to my lifelong affliction of being a St Kilda fan. And so she has no choice in that. I don't know if you failed with your name choices for your children, if you have children. Or maybe you got one across the line. I would love to hear that story. Text it in 0437774774. If you managed to convince your beloved that the name that you were sort of fixated on for your child, your newborn, would be perfect. Or maybe you were rebuffed like I was. Said, go away. Dusty, not happening. I did try with my son as well when I was younger. His name's Dylan, so I kind of got there because, you know, big Bob Dylan fan as well. But I wanted him to be called Iggy after Iggy Pop. Another hard no, which I can kind of get. It's a tough name to walk through life with. You've got to have a certain attitude to carry that off. But if you could, if you were Iggy, Ignatius, pretty damn cool. If you're an Ignatius out there, let me know what life's like. 0437-774-774. Hey, playing the four quiz, four topics, three questions in each. If you answer three, you go through to the prize pool. And we bounce around the topic. So if you answer one in a particular topic, you move to the next, because the whole point of this is to test the breadth of your knowledge. So our four topics for this morning, because she's performing at the AFL Grand Final, and she will be performing, unlike the NRL, who've gone, well, stuff this, we're not happy with...

arrangement with Tones and I. We're just going to cancel the entertainment altogether, which I guess is, you know, for a lot of people, probably a good move. Kylie is going to be performing at the grand final. So Kylie is one of our subjects. Opening chords. So I'll play you the opening chords of a very famous song. You tell me what it is. Geography. And you can quote me. I've got some famous quotes. You've got to tell me who spoke them or wrote them. So they're our topics. 1-300-800-222 to play. 1-300-800-222 to play the four quiz. Get on the phone or you can text along and play at home. 0437-774-774. Hey, this song I hadn't heard for ages. It popped up on my feed today and I thought, 1996, this was a kind of a cool little hit. And I thought I would share it with you from the Primitive Radio Gods.

0: was 1996 for that one. The Primitive Radio Gods out of California. Kind of went in a flash, but I still love that song. It's called Standing Outside a Broken Phone Booth with Money in My Hand. Hope you're well. Francis Leach with you on this Wednesday morning. Plenty of messages coming through, including one from someone who did get to name their child Iggy. Marty says, my son's name is Iggy, named after Iggy Pop. Kids only know Iggy Azalea, so think he has a girl's name. Well, there's a twist on the story, Marty. Who cares? Iggy, girl or boy, doesn't matter. Still pretty cool. My daughter could have been Iggy, but she's April, who was born in August. And my mum's name is June. That one came through as well. And, of course, Robin reminded me that Johnny Cash sang about a boy called Sue. So, yeah, all of that. And Dusty. I met a baby boy named Dusty. This has come through from Matthew. I thought was weird because he didn't look like a Dusty. He looked chubby and cute. Oh, well, you know. You've got to grow into your name, I think. Got to grow into your name. Time to play the fork is 1-300-800-222. Or you can text 0437-774-774. Four topics this morning. Kylie, questions about Ms. Minogue. Opening chords, I'll play you something from a famous song. Got to tell me what the song is. Got to pick the tune. Geography, test your geography knowledge. And you can quote me, famous quotes. You tell me who spoke or wrote the words. So let's get it underway with Peter in Sydney this morning. G'day, Pete. How are you going?
1: I'm going well. By the way, Iggy's name is really James.
0: So. I know, James Osterberg, I know, but Iggy's much cooler.
1: So maybe that person called their son Iggy James.
0: Oh, dear. What topic would you like, Pete?
1: What was the fourth, the third one?
0: I'll go through them again. It's Kylie. It's opening chords. I'll play you something from a famous song. You tell me what it is. Geography. Or you can quote me. I'll quote you a famous quote and or something that someone has written. You've got to tell me who did.
1: I'll start off with you. You can quote me. That'll be...
0: You can quote me is where we go first up. Okay, here we go. Who said that government, quote, of the people, by the people, for the people, shall not perish from the earth?
1: Well, I could be wrong, but I think it's Abraham Lincoln.
0: It is. It was part of famous Gettysburg Address.
1: Oh, yeah, that's right. 67 years, yes.
0: Which is an amazing speech because it's so short. The Gettysburg Address is literally just it's a couple of pages long. It's not a long and epic speech. It's if you read it, it's obviously at that time of the Civil War. And it's incredibly melancholy, of course, but just so laden with meaning, so different to what we get from the White House these days.
1: Yes. I believe Jürgen Klopp made a very interesting speech about the upcoming German elections. For a soccer coach, he was very much in the Abraham Lincoln sort of field.
0: Yeah, he's been speaking a lot about German multiculturalism and unity as the new boss of the national team, former Liverpool and Borussia Dortmund manager, who I have met as an extremely impressive person. Yeah. He's got a big job in his hands. Okay, you quote me right. So what do you want to go next, geography? Kylie or opening chords?
1: Opening chords. We'll try that.
0: Okay.
1: I hope my phone works.
0: Okay. So each of these songs were a huge hit in their time. This one was from the mid-90s. It's an Australian track from a much-loved band. You've got to tell me the name of the song.

0: And then it kicks in big time. Who is it? What's the song?
1: Don't think I'm going to get it. Before I go, I just say the reason I know the opening line of the Gettysburg Address. Have you ever heard the Bob Newhart sketch?
0: I don't remember the sketch, but I love Bob Newhart.
1: It's Abe Lincoln with his speechwriter. And his speechwriter says, four scores, just say 70.
0: Bob Newhart is the best. His turn in the original Catch-22 movie. I didn't mind the TV series, but I loved the original movie as Major was superb. And the Bob Newhart show, just the dry sense of humour. So good. All right. Thanks, mate.
1: No worries. Bye-bye.
0: Talk to you soon. 1-300-800-222 to play. Stuart in Victor Harbour in South Australia. Good morning, Stuart. How are you?
2: Not bad, mate. How you doing?
0: I'm well. Did you recognise that big guitar riff?
2: No, I didn't. I'm not really I don't know it.
0: You don't know it?
2: Is there any way I could go geography instead?
0: No, the rule is that we've got to once a question is live and in play, we have to answer it, or else we'd go all over the place. So,
2: I see. It's good night for me, and it's good night for him.
0: Thank you. 1-300-800-222 to play. Get on the phone. The lines are open. If you recognise that big fat guitar riff, Maria certainly did. She's got it from the SMS on text message. As is Ben. He's texted through. He knows what that big fat guitar riff is. I wonder if Sian knows what it is there in beautiful Erskineville in inner city Sydney in the inner west. Hello, how are you this morning?
3: Hello, Francis. I'm really well. How are you?
0: I am well. Did you recognise that guitar riff?
3: Yes, I know the answer to that. But the reason I called in is that when I had one of my kids a long time ago, that you know when you push your kids around in like the Perspex trolley thing when you're in hospital?
0: Yes.
3: And they've got their name written on it. There was one called Dusty, and the parents were slightly disappointed. They were hoping for a boy because they said if it was a boy, they were going to call it Elvis.
0: Oh. Elvis is a girl. You could carry that off.
3: Oh, you could carry it off. Yes.
0: Oh, that little baby Dusty. That's
3: Powderfinger, I've got you on my mind.
0: That's right, baby, I've got you on my mind. Yes. I mean, if you do call your child Elvis, I mean, you set in the bar pretty high, right?
3: Well, my son's called Gabriel, and he spent his first 15 years saying, "Why did you give me a girl's name?" And I said, "It's not a girl's name." And now that he's like an adult, he understands. Oh,
0: well, Sian, I am Francis, and I still have to correct people when they spell my name with an ES that is the feminized spelling of my name because it's, of course, a boy's and a girl's name.
3: Yes. I call him Gabby, and he hates that. But
0: do people call him Gabe?
3: Gabe. He calls himself Gabe.
0: Yeah, there you go. Yeah, it's a good name also because you've got options.
3: It's strong. It's a strong name.
0: Yeah, it is.
3: Like Francis. My grandfather's name is Francis.
0: Yeah, as is Sian, which is a good Irish name. I love it. Okay, opening chord, you've done that. Kylie, geography, or quote?
3: Let's try Kylie.
0: Okay. Ms. Minogue, Australia's First Lady of Song. What was the name of Kylie's character in Neighbours?
3: Charlene,
0: that's right. She was Charlene Mitchell, and then she got married, and then she became Charlene Robinson, and then she moved to where? To Brisbane. Remember they sort of like great sort of bit of writing when those both Jason Donovan and Kylie went off to pursue their music careers. They just sort of said, "Oh, what are we going to do with this? We don't want to kill them off."
3: What was that song they did together? It was terrible.
0: Oh, yeah. What? It's a classic. That might be one of the questions later on. But
3: oh, no, sorry, I've spoiled it.
0: No, it's okay. You've got two right. So to get into the prize pool, and it's a third question, you've got to choose geography, or you can quote me a famous quote.
3: Let's try a famous quote.
0: Okay. Who famously wrote, "We are all in the gutter, but some of us are looking at the stars."
3: Oh, that's a good quote.
0: We are all in the gutter, but some of us are looking at the stars. He was a writer, famous writer.
3: Oh, I was going to say an astronaut. No, I think I've got nothing there. I'll say Mark Twain.
0: It wasn't Mark Twain. But, Sian, thank you very much. Say hi to Gab for us as well.
3: Thanks, Francis.
0: 1-300-800-222 to play. If you know the quote, you can text through on the SMS as well. 0437-774-774. Someone's texted through, said they went to school with an Elvis. That's pretty cool. John Smythesdale?
4: Smythesdale.
0: There you go. Do you know where that quote comes from?
4: We're
0: all in the gutter, but some of us are looking at the stars. Some wit and bon vivant from back in the day came up with that one.
4: Oscar Wilde.
0: Yes, it was. Well done. In Lady Windermere's Fan. It was great Oscar Wilde.
4: And he was a gutter too. Never mind.
0: He lived a life. He lived a couple. Yeah. And died sadly, but lived a life. Okay, you've done well there. Geography, you could go there. You could go back to Kylie or an opening call where I play you the first bit of a big song. You tell me the name of the hit.
4: Oh, I'll go for the big song.
0: Okay, here it is for you. Taking you back to the late 70s. Have a listen. Tell me the name of the band and the song.

0: Do you know where that comes from, John?
1: Yeah, it's one of my favourites. It's Barracuda by Heart.
0: It is. What a cracking tune. Oh, the Wilson Sisters. Mega. Well done. Two down. One more to go into the prize pool. So you could go to Kylie or you can go to geography. No one's done geography yet, so.
1: Nah, I'll go Kylie.
0: Okay. In the year 2000, Kylie had a big hit song with this particular tune. You've got to tell me who it was that she was duetting with.

0: So who was Kylie duetting with on that big hit song from the year 2000?
1: Robbie Williams.
0: It was Robbie Williams. Well done. And you were in the prize pool, my friend. Well done.
1: He performed that on the AFL, but not with Kylie. I can't remember who he did it with. It was...
0: He did, didn't he? Was it...
1: I do know. Hang on. It's Delta Goodrum.
0: That's right. And, of course, Kylie's doing grand final this weekend. So I wonder if she'll return the favour with someone else and do Kids with some other ring-in. Maybe. Who knows?
1: I wouldn't be surprised if Robbie Williams turned up, actually, because he's touring as well.
0: Ah, I like the way you think.
1: Wouldn't be surprised, but yeah.
0: Yeah. Okay.
1: Never mind.
0: Good one. You're in the prize pool, mate. Hang on. Hang in there. Listen up, and you might win the coveted fridge magnet. And you can put it on the fridge wherever you're watching the grand final this weekend and just brag about it all the way through the game.
1: Okay. Thank you.
0: Okay. 1-300-800-222 is the number to play. 1-300-800-222. We'll come back in a moment and take more of your calls and get stuck into the second half of the quiz here on ABC Radio Overnights.
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0: 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Because we're talking about Elvis, here he is.

0: The King, Elvis, and Suspicious Minds. For my mum, who has a shrine to Elvis in her home. I literally, like, there's pictures. There's more photos of Elvis in mum's home than my late father. I'm not joking. She's got Elvis clocks. She's got Elvis statues. She's got Elvis cutlery. She's got everything. I took her to see the film The Way It Is once, which is a great Elvis Presley film, concert film from, I think, about 1971. It's an absolutely brilliant film because what it shows is that Presley wasn't just a – I mean, we all know at the Fat Elvis period and the sort of the Blue Hawaii stuff and when he's getting around the jumpsuit looking not his best self. But this shows him as a musical genius, like a musical arranger par excellence. And my mother, God love you, Ellen, gets up in the middle of the aisle at the Astor from start to finish and dances all the way through it. Initially a little embarrassed. I said, Mum, sit down. She wasn't going to sit down. No way. That's not what she was there for. Eventually, the rest of the golden oldies got up with her. But yeah, she led the way. On your mum. Anyway, enough about my mum. You would like her, I promise. Let's get back to the quiz. Hey, Tom in Geelong, how are you going?
1: Yeah, good, Francis.
0: Sounds
1: like your mum was a cool lady.
0: My mum? Yeah. She loves Elvis. Like, you know, just.
1: Who doesn't love Elvis?
0: Yeah, exactly. Her line is, never be another one like him. Yes, mum, I know. Okay. She'll say that to me tomorrow when I go and see her. What topic would you like to play? Kylie Minogue, opening chords, where I play an opening of a song, geography, or a quote?
1: We'll go to the opening chords.
0: Okay, opening chords it is. So we've had a Powderfinger song so far and a Barracuda song. Heart song from called Barracuda. This one's a bit later. This is a 2010s-y sort of song, but it was a huge hit. Have a listen to this.

0: And it just occurred to me that this particular band also played in an AFL Grand Final too. Who is it and what's the song?
1: Oh, I got no idea.
0: No idea?
1: No idea. Sorry, bro.
0: No worries, Tom. Thanks for calling. You're driving out there tonight, mate. What are you up to?
1: Geelong to Warrnambool.
0: Oh, well, safe driving.
1: Thank you.
0: Talk to you soon. 1-300-800-222 from Geelong to Warrnambool to Wembley on the other side of the country in Western Australia. And hello, Troy.
2: Hello, mate. Do you know how much you sound like Tim Rogers? Has anyone ever said that to you before?
0: Oh, no, but you know, I'll take that as a compliment. Tim's an old friend of mine.
2: He's very same here.
0: Yeah,
2: I know him myself. He's very articulate, and I looked at your photo and I was like, no, it's Tim Rogers.
0: No.

0: I don't look anything like Tim.
1: I know. I'm bald too, mate. Yeah. Don't worry about it. You know,
0: Tim's still got his feathers.
1: Yeah, but he's getting on now.
0: He could still pull off. He could still pull off his Elvis moves if he had to. That's the difference.
1: Oh, mate, he's great. He is an Australian icon. That's for sure.
0: Precious person. Yeah, okay, do you know that? Do you know where that song comes from? What the song is?
1: Yeah, it's The Killers.
0: Yeah,
1: I know it's The Killers.
0: Have a listen to it. I'll play it again. So you're halfway there. Have a listen.

0: So the Killers, who played the AFL Grand Final, I think it was 2017. And of course, they had that famous after show at the MCG where Jack Riewoldt got up and sang with the band, and actually, you know, carried it off pretty well, I've got to say.
1: He might have been a year after he was crying, mate.
0: Do you know the song?
1: Mr. Brightside?
0: No, it's not Mr. Brightside.
1: No.
0: Thanks for calling, mate.
1: Oh, cheers, mate.
0: 1-300-800-222 to play. Lines are open if you want to play. Get on the phone. Betty's in Dapto. I don't know if Betty's a fan of the Killers, but I could be surprised. She surprises me every time she calls. Hey, Betty. How are you?
2: I'm fine, thank you.
0: Do you know that song? I don't imagine it's on your playlist when you listen to music, but you never know. What do I know? Do you know that song?
2: No, I don't. No.
0: What have you been listening to over the last few days? Because I know you're a big music fan.
2: Oh, I've been listening to some of Slim Dusty, yeah, and John Denver.
0: Nice.
2: Dolly.
0: Did you ever get to see Slim Dusty live?
2: Yes.
0: I thought you might have.
2: I saw John Denver live too.
0: Wow. Where was that?
2: I saw him at the Sydney Cricket Ground about 30 years ago, and it was the most beautiful concert. We just sat on rugs, and it was a lovely sort of warm night, evening and night, and it was just beautiful.
0: Ah, excellent. Good on you, Betty. I love you sharing your musical memories with us.
2: Oh, well, I love music.
0: I know you do. Good on you. So do I. Let's talk again soon.
2: Yeah, we will.
0: Good on you, Betty. Talk soon. 1-300-800-222 to play. Tanara, Vicky, good morning. Welcome to the Four Quiz. How are you today?
3: Yeah, I'm great. How are you going?
0: I'm okay. Now, do you recognise that song by the Killers?
3: I don't even know the band. Yeah. But is it One Small One Thing?
0: No, it's not. I know it's a sort of like 2010, 2011 sort of band, so you know, it's for the younger people, but you know.
3: Yeah.
0: That's okay. Oh, well, still.
3: No harm in having a crack.
0: Yeah, no harm in having a crack. I love your attitude.
3: Can I just say something?
0: Yes.
3: Please, thank you for the councillor to back down with Shoalhaven City Council not to sell Wernick Cottage in Nowra. I am so stoked.
0: Thank you.
3: It's a 104-year-old building that they were going to tear down. The council was going to sell all that land. Now we need to get on to the youth centre to stay where it is, and the homeless hub, that needs to be put out there.
0: Thank you very much to the councillor
3: that backed down. And good on you.
0: Thanks for calling. We'll talk soon. 1-300-800-222 on the text message. Ruby in Melbourne knows what the song is by the Killers. So does Sky, also in Victoria, in Mornington. But I wonder if Christian in Kanahooka in New South Wales knows what it is. Good morning.
4: Hey, Francis. Good morning to you too.
0: Where is Kanahooka? I don't know where that is.
4: Kanahooka is just south of Wollongong.
0: Nice. I love the New South Wales South Coast.
4: Which is just south of Sydney.
0: Yeah. Is it near sort of Werri Beach and around that way?
4: A bit north of there.
0: Okay. Yeah. See, my geography's not great. Hey, do you know that song?
4: When We Were Young?
0: Yep, that's right. The Killers, When We Were Young. Well done. Good band live too. They really are. All right. So you've got one down to join John from Smythesdale in the prize pool. You need two more. We've still got a Kylie question for you. We've still got the geography questions, which nobody has touched, or a quote. What do you want to do?
4: What was the third?

0: New Zealand is a bit further away from other ones up on the north.
1: Yeah. Okay. So what would one of those northern Commonwealth countries be?
0: Would it be PNG?
1: It would indeed. So you did know it. It is Papua New Guinea. Well done. Good stuff. So you're two down
0: That's
1: now. You
0: fish.
1: Well done. You two down, one more, and you are in the prize pool with John from Smilestyle. So we have this question for you. We have to go to, you can quote me, a famous quote on this one will hurt a little bit. In 1990, who was it? Which politician told Australians that they were living with, quote, the recession we have to have?
0: Paul Keating.
1: You got it, mate. It was Paul Keating. Yeah, it was Paul Keating. So you are in the prize pool. Well done. You have started with some self-doubt, Christian, but you absolutely passed with flying colours. And we'll see whether you're our winner this morning. Stay listening.
0: Thank you, Francis.
1: 1-300-800-222 to play. We've still got a couple of questions to go, and if you answer those, then you go into extra time if we need it. But let's speak with Troy in South Australia, and I think Troy is in Kapunda. Good morning, Troy. How are you going?
2: Good morning, Francis. Yeah, I'm well.
1: Excellent. What's been happening for you this morning?
2: Not a great deal. I've just been looking into the ray gun.
1: Oh, it's Doco.
2: Yeah, I'm nothing about it. It's quite an item.
1: Now, Troy, I'm just going to get you to see, maybe if you can move around your room a little bit. You're sort of dropping in and out a little bit. We really want to.
2: Let's try that. Let's try that.
1: That's better. Okay. So which topic would you like? We've still got some geography questions. We've got one Kylie question left as well. So you could go geography, Kylie, then back to geography for your three. What do you want to do?
2: Kylie, is that
1: Yeah, we'll
2: Kylie?
1: start there first. Okay,
2: Sure.
1: Kylie performed a famous ABBA song at the closing ceremony of the Sydney Olympics. You remember that was also the night that the Oils played as well. What ABBA song did Kylie perform at the closing ceremony of the Olympic Games in Sydney in 2000?
2: Oh, was it Gimme, Gimme, Gimme?
1: No, it wasn't.
2: Okay.
1: She'd be really good if
2: No
1: she
2: worries.
1: did. But thanks for calling, mate.
2: No worries, Francis. Say it.
1: 1-300-800-222 to play. 1-300-800-222 is the number. Lines are well open. So you've got to call in and let us know if you know, if you remember the closing ceremony of the Sydney Olympic Games. You can pick up the baton here and run with it. 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
1: And we're playing the Four Quiz. 1-300-800-222 is the number to call to play, or you can text your answers through on 0437-774-774 as well. Francis, this one from Philip. Elvis's second name was Aaron, not unheard of as others. First, possibly the parents. It wasn't his. What was his dead brother's name? It was Aaron Elvis Presley, but I'm trying to remember his brother. I have been to Tupelo, Elvis's hometown, and you can go and visit the Shotgun Shack where Elvis grew up. And Jesse, his brother, is buried there with in a very modest grave nearby. Of course, his mother, Grace, and his father are buried at Graceland, which is also quite a. If you've ever been to Graceland, it's quite amazing because it's not so huge. I mean, you get this idea of Graceland as being this enormous palace in Memphis, but it's not. It's a big house with a gate, and you know, it is what it is. But it's actually quite a modest house and very lived in. So when you go to Graceland, if you've been, it still feels like someone's living there. It's beautifully done. You know, the shag pile carpet and the jungle room and all that sort of stuff, it does look like it's frozen in 1977, which it is. But yeah, amazing stuff. I could talk about Elvis all night, but you get bored. We won't do that. 1-300-800-222. Kerry in Kangaroo Point, how are you?

0: wonderful things.
1: Excellent. Do you know what Kylie performed at the closing ceremony of the Sydney Olympic Games? It was a famous, famous ABBA song. She's just
0: Dancing Queen.
1: Dancing Queen it was. You can dance, you can jive, having the time of your life. Great.
0: Magnificent.
1: All right, two more to get into the prize pool. And the remaining two questions are geography questions, so we are going to go with those. Here we go. Can you tell me which country is home to the southernmost point of mainland South America? Which country is home to the southernmost point of mainland South America?
0: Is it Chile?
1: It is. It is. It's Chile. I've never been to Chile.
0: It's a long, narrow stretch, isn't it?
1: It really is. It's just, yeah, it's just that whole sort of, that whole west coast of the South American continent is Chile. And it's
0: quite weird.
1: Yeah. Okay, final question for you, and you can go into the prize pool as well with our two others with Christian and John. The final question is, the term Transvaal refers to a historical region located on which continent?
0: Well, it's Africa, but it's South Africa.
1: It is. It is Africa.
0: It's very Dutch.
1: It is, Transvaal. Well done. You have finished the four quiz, and you have just come on here quickly and cleaned up the tail, Kerry. Well done.
0: You've been very good to me. I won your quiz, and I got a magnificent book. It was The Second Expedition of Sir Robert Scott. It's one of the best books I've ever read.
1: Oh, there you go. Well, hang in there, and listen, see if you're our next winner as well. We've got three names in the prize, but we'll spin that around and see where it lands. But thank you for calling, and thanks to everybody who called. And we'll do it again tomorrow morning, and it's always a lot of fun. It's Wednesday morning. Francis Leach, you hope you're well. Going to be talking writing very, very soon. Dr. Rachel Matthews, author and academic, is going to join us. But first, a bit of pop, froth and bubble from Bananarama.

0: Bit of a love letter to Robert De Niro from Bananarama from the early 80s. Robert De Niro's waiting here on ABC Radio Overnight. Now, Peter, who called in earlier, mentioned Bob Newhart. And, you know, we are big Bob Newhart fans on this program. And we thought, what the hell? We're gonna find some Bob Newhart to play for you. But first, we should mention who won the four quiz. That's what we need to do first, because people are hanging out to find out. And John in Smythesdale, on the road there, you are the winner in this Wednesday edition of the four quiz. So give us a call back, John, and congratulations to Christian and Kerry as well for answering three questions. But John in Smythesdale in Victoria, you are our winner this morning. Give us a call back, 1-300-800-222. Yeah, Peter, who called through on the quiz, mentioned Bob Newhart, legendary dry comedian, and his sketch about the Gettysburg Address. And we thought, what the hell? Why don't we enjoy it together this morning?
1: You know, occasionally you'll write a routine and perform a routine that is more viable 30 years later than it was at the time you wrote it. And I think that's true of this routine. It had to do with a book called The Hidden Persuaders by Vance Packard. And I think, the first book I ever read on the packaging of the president. And it got me to wondering that if this science of packaging were as far advanced during the Civil War as it is today, and there was no Lincoln, that they would have had to create a Lincoln out of the guy in office. And I think this would be a telephone conversation between the PR man and Abe, just before Gettysburg.
2: Hi, Abe, sweetheart. How's everything, kid? How's Gettysburg? You know them small Pennsylvania towns, Abe, right? You seen one, you seen them all, huh? Listen, Abe, I got you know. What seems to be the problem? You're thinking of shaving it off. Abe, don't you see that's part of the image? Along with the shawl and the stovepipe hat? You don't have the shawl. Where's the shawl, Abe? You left it in Washington. Well, what are you wearing, Abe? It's a kind of cardigan. Abe, leave the beard on and the stovepipe hat and get a shawl, okay? Now, what's the problem? You're getting a lot of complaints on Grant's drinking. To be honest with you, Abe, I don't know what the problem is. I mean, you knew he was a lush when you appointed him, you know? Your gag writers. Yeah, they're here. Why? You'd like to come back with a snapper the next time they hit you about Grant. Okay, I'll get him working on it, Abe. Abe, you got the speech. You haven't changed the speech, have you, Abe? Abe, why do you change the speeches all the time? What are the changes? You typed it? Abe, how many times have we told you on the backs of envelopes? Well, it looks like you wrote it on the train coming down. Well, I know it's harder to read, Abe, but could you put it on the backs of the envelopes and memorize it? Yeah, we're getting a lot of play in the press on that. How are the envelopes holding out? You could use another box. Okay. Anything else in the speech, Abe? People will little note nor long remember. What could possibly be wrong with that, Abe? Abe, they'll remember it. Trust me, Abe, what are you going to say? It was a great speech. I think everybody will remember it. I mean, you come off a bragging. Do the speech the way Charlie wrote it, would you please? You talk to some newspaper men. Abe, we've asked you not to talk to newspaper men. Well, you always put your foot... See, that's what I mean, Abe. No, Abe, you were a rail splitter, then an attorney. So, Abe, you wouldn't give up your law practice to become a rail splitter. Hey, read the bio, will you? It'll save us a lot of trouble on this end. Oh, by the way, the Abe Lincoln T-shirt is coming out Tuesday. Is there any way of working that into the address, you think? I'll leave that up to you. Play it by ear, right? Yeah, Abe, you got a pencil and paper there? Yeah, would you mind taking this down? You can fool all of the people some of the time, and some of the people all of the time. But you can't fool all the people all the time. Well, you keep doing it differently, Abe. I mean, the last quote we got was, you can fool all the people all the time. hold on, Abe. Yeah. Great. Abe? Yeah, they've come up with a thing on Grant. The next time they bug you about Grant's drinking, yeah, tell them you're going to find out what brand he drinks and send a case of it to all your other generals. No, Abe, it's like... It's like the brand is the reason that he's winning. No, Abe. Trust me, Abe, it's funny. Do it, okay? That would be this Saturday night. Oh, that's a shame. Abe, we're going to be in New York. A bridge party at the White House. Oh, that's a shame. Did you call Seward? He's going to be out on the Alaskan thing, yeah. Uh-huh. Oh, that's the same. Just the two of you. You and... What's your name? Mary, right. Oh, that's a shame. Abe? Why don't you take in a play?
0: Why don't you take in a play? The great, great Bob Newhart there in full flight with the Gettysburg Address and on the phone to Abe Lincoln. It's Overnights on ABC Radio.
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0: Hope your morning's going okay. Dr. Rachel Matthews talks writing with us on a regular basis, author and academic. Her most recently published novel is called Never Look Desperate. Good morning, Rachel. How are you going?
4: Good morning, Francis and everybody. I'm really well, thanks.
0: We're talking this morning about music and how music can spark mm-hmm. writing and music in writing as well, I guess, you know, both fiction and otherwise. But there's some great novels which have music at the centre of them. One of my all-time favourites is Toni Morrison's Jazz, for instance, which is an extraordinary book because it's written in a jazz simpatico as well.
4: Well, that's right. I think there are so many associations with music and storytelling, and there's a lot of science that actually shows why it's good for us to use music as a way of kind of understanding things, to trigger memory, to take us back to places, all kinds of things.
0: So I guess we're thinking about if people were going to write something about their own life, what song or would they sort of like put at the center of one of their stories which might be able to evoke a period of time or an experience? Is that the challenge we're sort of putting to people today?
4: Yeah, look, I thought that what the listeners could do is think about a song that, you know, might have some personal meaning for them. And just to think about that song, where they had heard that song, who they were with, the people in that environment, the place, and even they could just write a few words down about that music, the lyrics of the song, what it makes them remember, and sort of take that list. You know, some people might even be able to write a couple of lines about that. But it's amazing what it can unravel in your memory.
0: Because it's so evocative, isn't it? I mean, songs, they really can take you right back to the place and time. You can feel it, smell it, touch it, taste it.
4: That's exactly right. I mean, Francis, Skate Wave Roller Rink in Shepparton, 1997. You know, a couple of skates under the disco ball. I skated to Xanadu, and it was my first couple skate ever with Sweaty
0: Wow.
4: Hand. Oh, yeah.
0: Do you remember his or her name? Who was it?
4: Yes, it's you, Ross Hammer, if you're still out there.
0: I wonder if he still thinks about Xanadu under the disco lights and the roller.
4: I think he might have moved on. There's something so exciting about that because we didn't have a lot to do, you know, in the country.
0: I'm right there with you now after you mentioned it.
4: That's right. And it's a really happy memory. And it feels so innocent now, Francis.
0: Yes, it's beautiful. You've done it for me already. Dr. Rachel Matthews. So if you've got a song that you would, if you were going to write, that just evokes everything for you, time, place, person, roller disco, first kiss, first whatever, maybe give us a call after the news and we'll talk about it with Rachel. 1-300-800-222, 1-300-800-222 or text 0437 774 774. But it's news time now.
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6: ABC News, I'm Thanmaya Navada. US President Donald Trump and the leaders of Greenland and Denmark have signed an agreement that permits a larger US military presence on Greenland. The agreement, signed during Mr. Trump's visit to the UN General Assembly in New York, stops short of his demand that the US adopt Greenland as an American territory to head off the growing Arctic presence of Russia and China. But the deal does permit a greater US military presence on the Danish territory, an option that emerged as Greenland leaders argued against a complete US takeover. The outgoing United Nations Secretary General has warned that the world needs to urgently regulate artificial intelligence. It follows calls by Australian Prime Minister Anthony Albanese and other world leaders at the General Assembly. In his final major address as head of the UN, Antonio Guterres says the next steps towards safeguards must be taken soon.
7: First, to advance the conditions for the responsible pacing of AI and the additional safeguards needed to address risks. Second, to work towards a multilateral AI risk management framework supported by credible and independent oversight.
6: Meanwhile, Chinese AI startup DeepSeek will be among the companies briefing the UN Security Council this week on the risks posed by AI. OpenAI boss Sam Altman plans to brief the meeting, where diplomats also expect participation from senior representatives of Anthropic. It comes weeks after several AI industry leaders called for a coordinated slowdown of the development of the increasingly powerful systems. A Sri Lankan court has convicted 15 men over the deadly 2019 Easter Sunday bombings that killed more than 260 people, including two Australians. Nick Palmader reports.
8: The bombings, considered the deadliest in Sri Lanka's recent history, were carried out on three churches and three luxury tourist hotels. Australians Manik Suryarachi and her daughter Alexandria were among those who lost their lives when a bomb exploded inside a church in Negombo, just north of the capital Colombo. The attacks by Islamic State group-inspired terrorists also injured more than 500 people. Sri Lanka's High Court convicted 14 of the 24 men accused of being directly involved in the attack on charges including murder and conspiracy to commit terrorism. Nine of the men were acquitted, while one other was found guilty of only some of the charges.
6: Making news at home, a Sydney court has heard former police officer Bo Lamar Condon will argue that he acted in self-defence on the day he's accused of murdering Jesse Baird and Luke Davies in a Paddington terrace. Sarah Gerethy has more.
9: The Crown alleges the accused became obsessed with Jesse Baird after the end of their brief relationship and went to his Paddington share house in February 2024 after carefully planning to kill him. But the 31-year-old's defence counsel, John Stratton SC, told the jury his client went to the house in a motorcycle helmet disguised as an Uber Eats delivery driver that day because he wanted to pick up some of his belongings when no one was home and didn't want to be recognised. He said the accused was surprised to find Mr. Baird in the kitchen, but the 26-year-old didn't recognise him in the helmet. He told the court both the alleged victims were then shot in separate struggles with the accused and that in the case of Mr. Davies, he'd pulled the trigger on himself.
6: The federal government is being urged to completely overhaul the 000 system after a Senate inquiry recommended nationalising the system to avoid further deadly outages. Since the Optus outage in September last year, the federal government has raised penalties for telcos that fail to follow 000 rules and has also legislated the 000 custodian role. RMIT Associate Professor Mark Gregory says that's not enough.
10: But that's really nothing more than putting a party hat on, you know, someone's head. What we need is for complete change, root and branch change to 000, and the government needs to take responsibility now, not when Telstra's current contract ends in 2032.
6: And experts and researchers have welcomed the WA government's crackdown on smart glasses in public schools. Students, teachers and anyone who visits schools in the state will soon be banned from using or having smart glasses on the premises. Monash University Dr. Stephanie Westcott studies misogyny and gendered violence in schools and believes the devices are

0: likely already causing harm in Australian classrooms.
1: When there's a new technology introduced, whether it is AI that is capable of generating deepfake images, or whether it is iPads, which have been used to take photos of girls and women in schools covertly, we know that that technology will be used to cause harm.
0: You're up to date with the latest ABC News. 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
2: Western Australia's weather, showers and gusty thunderstorms across the Eucla, South Interior, Southern Southwest Land Division, Goldfields, East Gascoyne and adjacent southeastern Pilbara. Possible heavy falls about the Goldfields, West Eucla and the far eastern southeast coastal district. Showers over remaining southern and central parts of the Southwest Land Division. For Perth, 11 degrees overnight before a partly cloudy Wednesday with a forecast top of 21. Thursday, partly cloudy again, 22.
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5: And I hope you're having a decent Wednesday morning wherever you are around the country. 6 minutes past three on the East Coast, 24 to three in the Northern Territory and in SA, and 6 past 1 in Western Australia. And we're speaking with Dr. Rachel Matthews, author and academic, talking about writing. We're talking about how music, so evocative, so powerful in our lives, can be the spark for writing our stories, because it takes you back to where you were. You can see, as Rachel told about being on the roller disco floor in 1977 or whenever. Well, not, maybe I've dated you there, probably 1997. Sorry, Rachel, I took 20 years off your life. Being at school or a dramatic moment in your life. Give us a call, 1-300-800-222. If there's a song that would do that for you, that takes you right back to a certain place in time and you think about it a lot, what was going on at the time, the people in your life, and you maybe even write down a few words or a few lines about why that song is important to you and what it evokes for you, what it makes you think and feel. I'd love to hear from you. 1-300-800-222 or 0437-774-774. Rachel, I mean, as a music lover myself and someone who's been, he's a songwriter and plays in bands and whatnot, music's always been central to everything I do. And I do have, you know, lots of stories like that, but there's one, can I share one with you, which has stayed with me for the last 36 or so years. This is a true story, and I've never told this story publicly before, so we can share it in the middle of the night. So okay. I was married young. I was a young father, and way too young to get married. I was a young father, and I having a difficult relationship, but it was breaking up. We tried to get back together a couple of times. It wasn't working, and eventually it came to a head, and it was horrible and emotional and just yuck. And you know, when it happens, someone has to go. Like literally, you're in the house, and someone has to go. Well, what am I going to do? So I just literally packed a bag. I had one of those red and white blue sort of carry bags, you know, at the time.
6: Oh, yeah.
5: I had my Walkman and my work stuff, and I didn't know where I was going or what I was doing. I just sort of go and sit on a friend's foot doorstep for a while and see if I could find a bed, you know, because it's a difficult thing to do. But at the time also I had my Walkman, and I was literally walking out the door, put the Walkman on, and at the time I was really getting into Bob Dylan's Blonde on Blonde album. It was double album, side one and two on the first side of the cassette, sides three and four on the other side of the cassette. And so the way to soothe myself as I literally walked out the door was to put the headphones on and listen to music. And this was the song that was playing as I walked away.

0: Dylan at his finest from Blonde on Blonde. I kid you not, Rachel, that was the song that was in my ears, and I was able to walk out of there at least with a sense of the irony and beauty of it, and it gave me the courage to keep going. But yeah.
1: Yeah, that's amazing, isn't it?
0: So I can, whenever I hear that song and I listen to it, because I love Dylan, name my son, Dylan, that I'm straight back I'm straight back on that street at that time.
1: It is amazing. Sometimes songs seem to just land, don't they, with the right time and space. It's amazing.
0: Yeah. So we want to hear from people, 1-300-800-222, those songs in your life that might evoke those memories that bring you straight back to where you were, the people, the feelings, and if you write about them as well. 0437 774 774. Are there other songs like that for you, Rachel?
1: Well, I was, I was thinking, about another Shepparton story about we used to come down on bus trips to concerts, and some of the regional listeners might remember this. You know, we used to be able to get sort of in the first front five rows of these amazing big concerts. I remember going, down to Springsteen and all sorts of people. And the best part was the bus ride home and the stories and the bragging about, I touched his shoe, all the stuff that we were all really competitive, or we might have been singing really badly, or just so excited to be in that moment live and be so close to somebody that we just adored. And in those days, of course, we were listening to cassettes and records, so it was a big deal to go down and hear someone live. But it was the bus trip home and the stories on the bus that was the best part.
0: Because those trips, you get to talk about it and hang out and share those memories together.
1: Yeah, that's right. I also have a happy memory of catching the Divinyls drumstick at Deakin Uni. and no one believes me that it is, and I've hung on to it.
0: You still got it?
1: It was. I still got it, yeah. That's special.
0: 1-300-800-222 is the number if you want to talk with us, Dr. Rachel Matthews. Give us one song from your life and tell us the story behind it. What is the song that evokes a very vivid memory of a place and time that has a story to it in your life? I'd love to hear from you. It could be the song, it could be your wedding song. It could be the one.
1: Yeah. Well, that's right. I mean, there's a lot of songs, Frances, aren't there, that are either sort of happening at the start of a relationship and at the end of a relationship, as you just shared with us earlier. And, of course, there's the classic breakup songs that we associate with film, with times in our life as well. And I was thinking also before about the amazing connection between music, memory, and the way that it's now being used to help people with dementia.
0: Tell me more about that.
1: It's amazing, Frances. There are programs where people are responding to songs that their family sort of dig up and say, look, this is my dad's favourite music. And it's interesting because they are able to sing along to the songs, and yet they're not able to recognise a lot of people around them because it's a different part of the brain to the language centre. And I find that it's quite amazing.
0: Yeah, that must be to be in the presence of that. If you've got someone in your life who's suffering from dementia, and to see them sort of like reveal themselves again, would be just extraordinary, wouldn't it?
1: Yeah, that's right. And we know that it's the prefrontal cortex that's kind of stimulated, and that's the area that's connected with sort of those autobiographical memories. I was thinking also about music from adolescence and how powerful that is. You know, those kind of teen anthems that we have. I mean, I grew up in Shepparton, and I remember doing, Killing Heidi when they were so big, and they were kind of like a voice for young people.
0: Because they're from not up the road in Violettown.
1: That's right. And I do remember, and I'm not ashamed to say this, going to see Footloose at the Shepparton Cinema, and we all had a little

0: dance outside the cinema on the way out. We were a bit excited.
1: Of course, so you should.
0: And again, it was about us being together. So it's not just about the music, is it? It's really more that there's emotional kind of connection that the music creates.
1: And connects
0: it's a
1: you
0: lovely
1: to
0: way to remember things.
1: And Rachel connects you to those people that you went and saw Footloose with, too, I imagine. You can still have that story.
0: Well, that's right. And, you know, so we also know that music can, you know, it raises our serotonin levels. It stimulates all the creative parts of our brain. It's really good for our well-being. And in terms of writing, you know, I know people that might have, they might play, say, classical music to stimulate writing, or they might have a few favourite songs that that for some reason just get the creative energy going.
1: Well, is it, and of course, you know, remember we were speaking about Keating before, but Paul Keating, in a different context, you would never see this these days with current politicians, used to insist on, before any parliamentary sitting days, spending the first half an hour of his day in his office with Marla turned up to the max to get him.
0: Yes, that's right.
1: To get him in the right frame of mind. Tracy's given us a call. You can too. 1-300-800-222. Good morning, Tracy.
0: Hi, Tracy.
1: Good morning.
2: I was punk in the morning before work, but no, there's one song that makes me sob. Like, I live for music. Spotify is always telling me that I do 10,000 minutes a month, so which is 81 days a year of music just on Spotify alone. So it's everything to me, it's kept me alive on occasions over the years. And I can't wait to see Floodlights. I told you, Francis, I'm coming to see them. And I'm just going to stand there and sob, yeah? That guy's lyrics and the music is amazing. But I did do what you asked, and that's write a couple of lines about that song that makes me sob. So it's The Captain by Casey Chambers. I'm very emotional. I'll just say it quick. Captain, my captain, I once succumbed. My heart you stole when we were so young. I loved you fully, completely, and carried you quietly when we were done.
1: Oh, that's beautiful. Thank you, Tracy.
0: Wow, Tracy. Really special.
1: Thank you. Yeah, it really was. Thank you, Tracy. Yeah, that's exactly what we're talking about. The song, Rachel Matthews, that... that resonates, and you can sort of feel the energy of the song, and it also connects you to an emotion that you can articulate in your writing.
0: It was so powerful, wasn't it? And what a privilege to hear that, Tracy. Also, what a beautiful way to remember, even though sometimes it can feel a bit bittersweet, but that's exactly what can happen. The song becomes the emotion, becomes a person, becomes a place. And thanks for sharing that. I loved it.
1: Let's speak with Deb in Backers Marsh. Hello, Deb. How are you this morning?
3: Yeah, hey, Francis. Welcome aboard. I'm a busted on listener.
1: Thank you.
3: I don't always call in, but you just sort of hit a button when you were talking about it. I was going out with a young guy from about 15, and I got into La Trobe Uni when I was about 19 on my second chance. And we'd gotten engaged, but as we were growing apart, I felt that we might just need some time to work out our lives. He took that really, really badly. And anyway, I had to go to my best friend's 21st birthday, and I knew that he was also invited. And as it was at the Organ Pipes in Kila, and beautiful day, and as I was just, I was devastated. Anyway, I was, we were all talking and laughing, and then I saw my ex-fiance walking down this really very steep path that there is to the Organ Pipes with having his new love. And at the time, Downhearted was on the radio.
1: By Australian Crawl.
3: Yeah.
0: Oh, wow.
3: Downhearted, broken dreams that never really started.
1: Oof, hard.
3: Now, that was 40 years ago, guys.
0: Gosh.
1: But you still feel it now, huh?
3: We've moved on.
0: No. Yeah.
3: And I was right. I made the right decision.

0: those years ago, and because I went on to teach English and become a social worker and all that. But 40 years ago.
1: So can I ask, Deb, when you hear that song now, what do you feel and what do you think?
0: Yeah, good question. I still feel it in the gut. I still have that graphic visual memory right there. Like I could be driving, I could be talking to my husband, my son, but completely unrelated. I've been married for 42 years, for God's sake. I'm 66.
2: Yeah. It's a really physical experience, isn't it?
0: Oh, I'm sorry. I didn't catch your name.
2: Rachel. Yeah.
0: Rachel. Yeah. Like who would think it would last a lifetime?
1: Wow, that's the power of music, and I guess it's that the music in the moment meets the moment and takes you right back there, Deb.
0: Well, the social worker in me sometimes thinks, oh, have I got unresolved issues?
1: We've all got those.
0: No, my husband and I have been together 42 years, and have I got unresolved issues?
1: Good on you, Deb. I really appreciate you sharing that story with us.
2: Thanks,
0: Deb. I just really enjoy listening to you. Well done.
1: Thank you. Let's speak with Vanessa now in the Hunter. Good morning, Vanessa. How are you? We've got Dr. Rachel Matthews talking songs and music and how it brings to life moments and writing. What's the song for you?
3: My song is actually Don't Speak by, I don't know, was it No Doubt?
1: It was. Gwen Stefani, The Voice.
3: Yeah, that's right. And that was a great song. It was a real soul tearer. Because I just left my husband, or he just kicked me out, details, And I'm not as brave as the gentleman that was on earlier, the Spotify fan who shared his writing. I'm afraid, yes, I've written down three sentences, but I can't share them, you know what I mean? Because it's private and it's really something I'd much rather say to my ex-husband. Is that okay, Francis? Can I break the rule?
1: Yeah, absolutely. No, you do you. You don't have to share your writing. That's the other thing, isn't it, Rachel and Vanessa?
2: No.
1: You just need to, if you write it, at least you've sort of brought it into the world and it's yours to do with as you wish after that, Vanessa.
3: Yeah, that's how I feel too.
2: Yeah, Vanessa, it's a really powerful thing to get it down, isn't it? And it can be kind of a relief.
3: And it was just three sentences. One of them was quite verbose. And it was a really kind letter. There was no bitterness or anything. It was reflective and pretty much we got married at the wrong time because we were very young too, Francis. It's a recurring theme. If you don't know yourself well enough, how can you pair up with another?
1: So true. Absolutely. I'm with you, Vanessa.
3: All right. God bless you both and all the audience and I'll catch you another time.
1: Thank you very much for calling. 1-300-800-222. But Rachel, some great responses from the text message as well. This one from Tim says that Brian Adams, Summer of 69, first love on a school trip to Perth from the Pilbara in primary school. A rottenest trip, young and carefree time. Still remember her name, address and everything. Every time I hear it, it takes me back.
2: And it's a lovely memory. Isn't it lovely that we can have those moments still with us, I think.
1: And this one as well from Steve. My song of regret was Sugar Baby Love by the Rubettes in 1974. That was one of my high school years because of toxic masculinity attitudes at the time. I could not express my uncertain love for four girls at the time. So Susan, Julie, Karen and Jenny, if you're listening, if you're out there, I still think of you, from Steve.
2: Oh, that's nice. That's nice.
1: And another one from Tim. I'm not a person of faith, but in the week I was separating and moving out of the family home, Peter Gabriel's Salisbury Hill was my moving on song.
2: Oh.
1: Do you know that song?
2: Yeah, I love that song.
1: Yeah.
2: Peter Gabriel.
1: Yeah. And so Tim says that as Rachel spoke about it, it kept me moving on. The song's rhythm and energy was rather than the lyrics was the theme for my motivation. So sometimes it's the energy of the song that you can find that becomes the core to what you take from it and what you hold on to.
2: Yeah, that's right, because music's sort of accessible sometimes when words are not.
1: Yeah.
2: You know, sometimes the songwriter is actually speaking for us, which might be part of the power of that connection that we make with it. And a song can really carry a whole life inside it, Frances. You know, I was thinking about songs like Eleanor Rigby and some of those kind of timeless songs, and thinking about, you know, Dolly Parton, and listening to her recently talking about her songwriting process, and thinking always back to her little shack with the 12 kids and her father who could never read or write, but kept saying to her, you've got to get out there and make a life, and all the storytelling in her music.
1: It's been great fun chatting, Rachel. Let's do it again soon.
2: Thanks, Frances, and thanks, everybody. I've really loved listening.
1: Yeah, it's been great. Some wonderful contributions. And for you, Tim, I love this song. I think we all do. We're playing Salisbury Hill, Peter Gabriel, on ABC Radio Overnights. Speaking of music, up next, Jeff Jenkins with some new music for us to listen to.

0: But Tim in Canberra, who has that song that brings back so much to him, Peter Gabriel Salisbury Hill. Thanks for all your messages. They've been wonderful. This one from Raffi in Sydney, Empire of the Sun, Walking on a Dream, still stops me in my tracks, reminding me of my one and only heartbreaking, heart-wrenching breakup with Louise all of 15 years ago. Being with her was nirvana every single time. Oh, feeling for you, Raffi. And also this one, listening to Enigma, the group, the 90s sort of like mixed group, that took me back to when we used to go away on family holidays up to Merimbula. My sister had it on an old mixtape. And this one also, on a more serious note, from Sarah, who took a lot out of Natalie Merchant, beautiful singer, and her song River after her brother took his own life. So it's all those songs that have those incredibly powerful impacts upon you. And Anne in Launceston, our last caller this morning. Hi, Anne, how are you going?
1: Oh, pretty good, thank you.
0: Is there a song that did that for you in your life?
1: Yes, my husband, who I lost 5 years ago, was a singer, and he sang a song to me called If Tomorrow Never Comes. Yeah. Every time I hear that, it makes me happy, but it makes me sad. It's a lovely, lovely, beautiful lyrics in that song. I think Rowan Keating may have sang that song.
0: Yeah. Oh, well, it's what a wonderful memory to have of him. When you hear that song, it sort of lights up your life again.
1: It's beautiful. It's an absolutely beautiful song. And it's all so many beautiful memories in that.
0: And was he a good singer, Anne? What was his name?
1: His name was Roger. And he only did it as a hobby, but he was very, very good at it.
0: And he sang for you, huh?
1: I did.
0: Actually, wonderful. And I'm sure he would love doing that for you too. Thank you for sharing that very, very important story.
1: Thank you very much. Thank you.
0: Bye-bye. Anne in Launceston with us here.
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0: ABC Radio Overnight, Francis with you. Hope you're well. And we love catching up with our good friend Jeff Jenkins to talk new music every couple of weeks. And Jeffrey is here again this morning. And two great Australian female artists to talk about. Good morning, Jeff. How are you?
10: Good morning, Francis. Going well.
0: Natalie Imbruglia, fascinating, because everyone will remember Natalie's big, big hit Torn from, 20 years ago now? Am I about right? And it's still enduring great
10: longer.
0: Song. Great song.
10: Yeah, I wanted to talk a bit about that this morning, Francis, a little bit about the curse of having a debut single that is so massive that it kind of overshadows everything that comes after it. And, of course, that's kind of ridiculous because everyone wants to have a big hit, but sometimes that first-up success can lead to a bit of a problematic career. And I'm not necessarily talking about one-hit wonders, but more so those artists that have that first single become part of the culture, like The Knack and My Sharona, Rick Astley and Never Gonna Give You Up, The Temper Trap and Sweet Disposition. And sometimes having such a classic song straight away can really overshadow what comes next.
0: And it certainly happened for Natalie. Natalie had that huge hit Torn, still on the radio these days. It still sounds as fresh as it ever did. And she's still been an artist and recording, but hasn't really been able to meet that heady expectation again.
10: Yeah, and Torn is a fascinating story. It was written in 1991, 6 years before Natalie recorded it. It was first recorded by a Danish artist in 1993. Then two writers of the song had a band in America called Edna Swap, and they recorded the song for their album in 1995. And I have to admit, I got that album back then, and Torn didn't leap out at me at all. But then Natalie Imbruglia recorded the song, and there was just something so magical about her version. And, of course, we knew Natalie Imbruglia from her time in Neighbours. And after a couple of years on Ramsey Street, she went to London, got a record deal, and then Torn exploded all around the world. It was the most played song on American radio 11 weeks in a row. It was phenomenal. And Natalie Imbruglia was nominated for 3 Grammy Awards. Her debut album,

0: left of the middle, sold 7 million copies worldwide. And as you said, she's had some really good songs since Torn, but nothing has quite matched the magic of that song.
1: So she's got a new record out now. How's it sounding?
0: Yeah, it's her seventh album, her first album in 5 years. She's been really busy being a mum. She's got a seven-year-old son, Max, so she's really focused on that part of her life. The album is called Algorithm, and we've certainly heard that word a lot lately. And Natalie Imbruglia says the title refers to the fact she's addicted to her mobile phone, and I'm sure a lot of people can relate to that. She says often she'll be doom-scrolling late at night, which is not great for your mental health. But as a reaction to all that, she's wanted to make a real upbeat record and says it's kind of partly inspired by the Eurythmics. And so it goes back to those sort of, you know, 80s days. So it's really got a great fun feel. Natalie Imbruglia is back playing live. She'll be touring with Bryan Adams in Australia in February and March next year. So looking forward to that. So the song I want to play for us this morning from the record was, like a lot of great music, inspired by a breakup. So here is Natalie Imbruglia. The song is called Just Drive.

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3: This is Overnights with Francis Leach.
0: Wherever you are around the country, hope you're well. It's 16 to 4 on the East Coast, 14 past 3 in South Australia and the Northern Territory, and 16 to 2 in the West. Time to head to the UK now and catch up with our good friend Andrew Mueller at the foreign desk of Monocle Radio. Great programming coming out of the UK. If you are interested in the world and events that are shaping it, Monocle Magazine and Monocle Radio is always a good place to land. And Andrew's joined us on the line from the UK this morning. Good day, Andrew. How are you going?
4: I'm all right. How are you?
0: I'm well.

0: Hectic times. Before we talk about what's been happening, you've just been in Dubai, which is interesting because it was supposed to be the sort of like the oasis in the Middle East, a model for a future Middle East that becomes the centre, the fulcrum of the world. What's it like there since it's become the centre of a global conflict?
1: It was, as you can imagine, an extremely interesting trip. I was there with a team of my colleagues from here at Monocle Radio for the Arab Media Summit, which is an event that's been going on for some time, but has, given recent events, taken on more of the aspect of a sort of diplomacy and security conference as well. It was my first time in Dubai proper. Like many Australians, I've been in and out of Dubai Airport more times than I can count, but this was the first time I'd been beyond it. And everybody I met said, it's a lot quieter than it usually is. That was certainly reflected in the hotel prices. I can tell listeners that if you've ever fancied it, now is a really good time to score a bargain on that front. But it is, as you said, their whole pitch, the UAE's pitch for decades now, has been that this is the place where you're safe, where your investments are safe, your money's safe, your family's safe, your ambitions are safe, because we have somehow figured out a way to not get caught up in the Middle East's turmoil. And this year, of course, they figured out that, not through any fault of their own, that wasn't quite the case. So, yes, a major adjustment for them.
0: And did you get a sense that they feel that that project that they've been developing for the last couple of decades is under threat?
1: Not under threat as such. They certainly were at pains to project confidence, which I suppose was only to be expected. But they do recognise that, yes, they will be looked at differently as long as this thing between the United States and Iran continues, and perhaps a bit after. I mean, most obviously, there is the fact that the Gulf states, not just the UAE, but Bahrain, Kuwait, Qatar, are now all stranded the other side of the Strait of Hormuz, which is now de facto controlled by the Islamic Republic of Iran. So they are probably going to have to think of new ways to get their energy product to market, and that in itself puts up new challenges, as we've discovered in the last week or two, because pipelines across Saudi Arabia or anywhere else in the vicinity are vulnerable as long as the Houthis have drones and missiles. So it won't be easy, but they do have more or less limitless financial resources, which I think always takes the sting out of things. You know, they are used to this region. They are, everybody we spoke to, certainly involved in Emirati foreign policy, said we are always willing to talk to anybody about anything at any time. And they were clear that that very much includes Iran.
0: Andrew Mueller's with us from Monocle Radio, where he hosts the Foreign Desk, the regular foreign affairs and international affairs radio program, and writes for Monocle magazine as well. Closer to your patch there in Europe, European intelligence officials have raised serious concerns about Russia's increasing, well, I guess it's kind of like a shadow war in Europe, sabotage on infrastructure and facilities that are seen to be involved in providing and supplying material to Ukraine, testing the boundaries of NATO with drones to see whether Article 5 would be invoked. What's your sense of someone who you spend a lot of time, Andrew, I know, at these security conferences and talking to key players here, and you've been watching this closely for a long time. Where do you see it being at the moment?
1: I mean, where it appears to be going, and I hope this isn't the case, is to some sort of actual test of everything you're talking about. Because you're right, I've spent a lot of the last 3 or 4 years going to things like the Munich Security Conference, GlobeSec in Prague or Bratislava, the last couple of years to the Odessa, the Black Sea Forum in Odessa in Ukraine. And everybody understands what the nightmare scenario is, and it is basically Russia rerunning the 2014 playbook, i.e. sending a few unmarked, deniable chaps in green uniforms over a border to seize a couple of town halls and set up a provisional government and claim to be liberating the Russian-speaking people. But instead of doing that in the Donbass or in Crimea, they do that in, say, Narva, the town just over the river from Russia in Estonia. Because there you have the situation where clearly everybody would understand what has happened, i.e. that Russia has seized the territory of a NATO state, but Russia itself would be saying, well, we don't know who these people are, it's nothing to do with us, and therefore challenging NATO that, you know, are we really going to do World War III over this? That is the nightmare. And this is something that the Baltic states in particular have been extremely focused on, not just for the last 4 years, not even for the last 12 since the early invasion of Ukraine, but pretty much since they became independent in the early 1990s. It is noticeable that you can plot it on a graph. The further east in Europe that the politician you're speaking to comes from, by and large, the more hawkish they are on Russia.
0: Except maybe in parts of Germany where the AfD, the far-right party, is making serious inroads in local elections. And we know that there are politicians, key politicians in that party, which are campaigning on the basis of Germany removing its support for Ukraine.
1: Yeah, they are. And that is really curious. We did make a program, at the risk of shamelessly plugging the Foreign Desk a week or so ago, not the last episode, but the one before that. They're all on our website, about the AfD's victory, if not quite a majority, in Saxony-Anhalt. And we did get into a bit about why, because it does seem a counterintuitive proposition. The Saxony-Anhalt is in what you and I would be able to remember being called the German Democratic Republic or East Germany, i.e. that bit of Germany which until 1989 was held prisoner by Moscow behind a wall and watchtowers and minefields. So it does seem counterintuitive that there is a certain amount of sentimental fondness for Russia at large anywhere in East Germany, but clearly it still is. And when I've spoken to people from that part of the world, people who know it a lot better than I do, they have said that, like it or not, people, possibly delusionally at this point, because all nostalgia is essentially delusional, miss the certainty of that time, that you kind of understood what the world was. Jobs were guaranteed, whether they paid well or particularly satisfying or not. There was a sense of order. And I think we see various manifestations of this all across the Western world. It's why people of a certain age, I think, are especially susceptible to populism, because it is essentially nostalgic, and people past a certain age, they don't necessarily miss, I don't think, the world as it was. They miss being younger, and I think that is quite a lot of what drives the AfD's vote. But, East Germany is still a different place from West Germany. As one of our guests on that show pointed out, East Germany did not undergo that kind of moral scouring that West Germany did after World War II, because East Germany never thought we were the bad guys. They instantly rebranded themselves as anti-fascists, and so never really had to consider what it would mean if a nationalist party came to power again in Germany.
0: Andrew Miller's with us, the host of the Foreign Desk on Monocle Radio. If you search that on your search engines, you'll find it. And he looks at international affairs for Monocle and writes for the website as well. And Andrew, the other side of this is that there are some European leaders who could be problematic when it comes to European solidarity and around Article 5. And there is one particularly in the Czech Republic who is making it quite clear that he's not so keen to be bullish or hawkish against the Russians.
1: The country next door to the Czech Republic, Slovakia, you're thinking of.
0: Yeah, apology. Sorry.
1: although the Czech Republic's president, the Czech Republic's prime minister, is also no sure thing on this front. Yeah, Robert Fico, he is a curious character. He's a somewhat Viktor Orbanist person, and again, of a certain generation of Eastern Europeans who do have a strange affection / nostalgia for Russia. He has obviously said he doesn't want Slovakia to be drawn into an armed conflict, which is not an unreasonable ambition at all, but he has dismissed it, as he said, because of some Article 5. He is there pretending not to understand how Article 5 works, and Article 5 is the whole point of NATO. If Article 5 is not upheld, then NATO ceases to exist, because this is, of course, the all-for-one, one-for-all clause. It is the underpinning of NATO's deterrence, that if you so much as set foot on a square foot of any NATO territory, then you've picked a fight with everybody. This is unhelpful, but there's been a few customers like this along the trip, the recently unhorsed Viktor Orban among them. I mean, Slovakia, to understate matters wildly, is not a sort of huge European military power. I don't think decisions will be made based necessarily on what Slovakia thinks. And if Slovakia announces it will not participate in any defense of Europe, I think people will think, well, fine, we will struggle on somehow. But I think Fico is a populist at heart, and he does understand that, yeah, there is always a constituency who would prefer to believe that there is no threat, that this is not something Europe needs to prepare for, and that therefore this is not something Europe needs to spend money on. It's an easy applause line so long as you're proved right. It's a bit awkward if events prove you wrong.
0: Andrew, what is happening in Greenland? That's still bubbling away as well. Reports that Americans are planning to build bases there, or would like to build some big military bases there. And also bubbling away in the background, rumblings within Denmark as well about influence operations and financial investment by vested interests in the United States to try to influence local Greenland politics, to sort of cleave them away from, from Denmark.
1: This is a story I have followed keenly because, again, you can find them all on our website. We did a whole run of shows from Nuuk, Greenland's capital, in January during that extremely bizarre week where it did seem actually possible that the United States might be about to invade.
0: You were there at the time.
1: Invade a NATO ally. So we were right there waiting to see, is this really going to happen? The deal is a result of what we understand now of classic Trumpism. You create the crisis, you solve the crisis, and then you claim credit for solving the crisis, which didn't actually need to be a crisis in the first place. The deal that they've done is basically the deal that the United States has had, in theory, since 1951, with some additional language about it not being possible for perhaps hostile powers, for which read Russia and China, to set up shop in Greenland, which I don't really think Greenland was all that interested in doing anyway. So the United States has everything it actually needed or wanted and could have had by asking nicely whenever it felt like it, rather than creating a crisis which, you know, had a huge, huge impact on Europe. And certainly I was actually taken aback when speaking, and not necessarily to Greenlandic politicians, who on the whole are a pretty reasonable and pragmatic bunch, as I suppose you have to be if you live in a place as unforgiving as that. But when I've spoken to other European ministers this year, their absolute anger that the United States could put Europe in this position, that you could fight, that, you know, you could put Denmark in a position of actually having to think about what do we do if the United States attacks us. It is absolutely extraordinary, and I don't think after something like this, trust comes back particularly quickly.
0: No, I don't think it will. I've got about a minute before the news, but we appreciate you being on. Andrew Mueller from Monocle, and you can catch his show, The Foreign Desk, on Monocle and monocle.com. Go there and check it out, Monocle Radio. I know you're a big football fan. You've written a great book on Australian rules football called Calm, one of the great books on the Indigenous game. Who wins the grand final on the weekend? Quickly, in 30 seconds.
1: I kind of think it might be Fremantle's year. A lot does hinge, I think, on whether Lachie Neale can put together some sort of last-ditch case that he should be included. But either way, I think this Brisbane team have to be regarded as one of the great sides. Four grand finals on the bounce is not a small accomplishment, even if you only win two of them.
0: Good on you, Andrew. Great to chat. Talk again soon.
1: See you later.
0: Andrew Mueller there on the line from the UK. Monocle Radio is where he works. You know, just put that into your search engine and check out his program, The Foreign Desk, for some really in-depth understanding of what's going on around the world. It's time for the latest from the ABC Newsroom.
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4: ABC News, I'm Thanmaya Narvada. US President Donald Trump has used part of his address to the United Nations General Assembly to denounce the International Criminal Court, calling it evil. He's also defended the US war with Iran and rejected

0: rejected calls to slow down and regulate the development of artificial intelligence. During his speech, he called for countries that are party to the ICC to leave it.
1: They're an evil group of people. I call on all nations that are members of the ICC to officially resign from this rogue institution immediately.
0: Donald Trump's address comes as he could possibly meet with Iran's delegation on the sidelines in New York. America's editor John Lyons explains.
2: Even though America's at war with Iran, they have been permitted to come here. It's possible he may have a meeting with some of the Iranian officials while they are here in the next day or two. But extraordinary to hear a president talk about, he's used this sort of language before on social media. We've heard that, you know, on Twitter, where he talked about an entire civilization would be wiped out tonight, talking also to Iran, but to actually hear that inside the chamber of the United Nations was quite an extraordinary moment.
0: Shadow Housing Minister Andrew Bragg claims the Labor government's housing and superannuation policies could turn Australians into forever renters. Opposition leader Angus Taylor has declined to weigh in on a debate over whether retirement savings could be used as collateral for a mortgage or to increase a person's borrowing capacity. The Super Members Council warns such a policy would just inflate house prices. Senator Bragg has told 7:30 the coalition is still developing the policy.
3: We are embarking on a debate to better align the retirement and the housing systems because we don't want to become a nation of retired renters. Now, there's nothing wrong with renting, but I'm worried it's going to become compulsory under Labor's terrible housing and superannuation policies.
0: Reserve Bank Governor Michelle Bullock says the risks to inflation are continuing to grow, reinforcing most economists' expectations of an interest rate hike next week. The RBA raised rates three times in a row earlier this year, but has remained steady at 4.35% since then. Speaking at an industry event in Sydney, Ms. Bullock says energy and other global supply shocks are driving prices higher.
4: We need to be very careful to ensure that policy is set in a way that minimises the second round and indirect effects, which might perpetuate ongoing inflation.
0: Australian states and territories are being encouraged to join Western Australia in banning the use and possession of smart glasses in public schools. Some workplaces and councils across the country have already prevented their use in pools and playgrounds. Under the WA ban starting next school term, principals can make exemptions for those with special circumstances like medical conditions. Curtin University Professor of Internet Studies, Dr. Tama Lever, supports that but says we should err on the side of caution.
5: If you are someone who's blind or of low vision, these glasses might be incredibly useful and we don't want to disadvantage kids in those circumstances. But I think in general, there's too much risk right now because we just don't have a strong trust relationship with the companies that are designing and providing these glasses.
0: In sport, dual Brownlow medalist Lachie Neal will almost certainly watch his side take on Fremantle in the AFL Grand Final from the sidelines after having his one-game ban for striking upheld at the tribunal. Erin Masikavetere has the details.
6: In a hearing that lasted more than 4.5 hours, the Lions argued Lachie Neal's strike on Hawthorn's Jack Ginnivan was not a strike at all, but rather a bump and was low rather than medium impact as his opponent wasn't injured. The tribunal ruled that despite Neil's clean rap sheet, his hit on Ginnivan was intentional and so far off the ball that a 320-game career without suspension couldn't cancel those factors out. The Lions can still launch a final appeal. The team will travel to Melbourne tomorrow ahead of Saturday's game.
0: And Sydney Roosters halfback Sam Walker will return from injury in Friday's NRL preliminary final against the Dolphins in Brisbane. Walker returns a month after having ankle surgery, while Hugo Savala has been moved to the interchange bench. Penrith has named Nathan Cleary at halfback for Sunday's grand final qualifier against Newcastle, despite the co-captain injuring his foot in the Panthers' win over the Roosters 2 weeks ago. And you're up to date with the latest from ABC News. More news is available at any time on ABC Listen. 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
7: Western Australia's weather, showers and gusty thunderstorms across the Eucla, South Interior, Southern Southwest Land Division, Goldfields, East Gascoyne and adjacent southeastern Pilbara. Possible heavy falls about the Goldfields, West Eucla and the far eastern southeast coastal district. Showers over remaining southern and central parts of the Southwest Land Division. For Perth, 11 degrees overnight before a

0: Partly cloudy Wednesday with a forecast top of 21. Thursday, partly cloudy again, 22.
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5: Welcome to your Wednesday morning at 6 minutes past four on the east coast of Australia. It's 24 to four in South Australia and the Northern Territory, and six past two in the west. Coming up this hour as we get ready for an AFL Grand Final, and East meets West. Of course, the Fremantle Dockers heading to Melbourne to take on the Brisbane Lions in Melbourne on Saturday at the MCG. We're going to talk about the thing that these two clubs share, a particular moment in the history of the Brisbane Lions and the Fitzroy Football Club, which is a moment that the Fremantle Dockers can be immensely proud of. But we're going to speak with Russell Holmesby, one of the AFL's great football historians. He's going to talk to us about why Fitzroy is still a very, very powerful force in the story of the Brisbane Lions and why that matters. So we're going to do that with Russell and tell you take a bit of AFL footy history ahead of the grand final. Tomorrow morning, we'll catch up with a great Fremantle writer by the name of Sean Gorman, someone who's written a lot about the Dockers from day one. He's going to give us a Fremantle position heading into the grand final. So we'll do all of that. And next up, we're going to be talking about Sharks, because Sharks have been in the news once again. There have been some tragic incidents on the West Coast in West Australia, Geraldton, and in and around the northern suburbs of Perth in recent weeks. And we're not even into summer where people really do start to get into the water in big numbers. So Sharks are back in the news. But should we be afraid of them? We're going to talk about fear of sharks and how, you know, in the positive, I guess, in the popular imagination, these animals sort of exist in the back of our minds as a great source of fear. I'm going to do that with Dr. Brianna Labusk, who's program director of the Environmental Sciences at Adelaide Uni. He's written about this stuff. So that's all ahead of us here this hour. Hope you can hang around.
6: All right.
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0: 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The Green Limousine, the Bad Loves.
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0: Well, I guess you could blame the film Jaws, but humans are afraid of sharks. Sharks are not the biggest threat to humans, but humans are the leading cause of shark mortality. And we're scared of them. And I guess it's understandable when shark attacks are in the news, as they have been in the recent weeks. Two events in Western Australia, one out front of Geraldton and another sort of northern suburbs of Perth, which saw some attacks, which one that was a fatal attack. And, you know, that's a sort of nightmarish scenario that everybody who enters the water doesn't want to think about. But are people who know more about sharks less frightened if we understand them a bit better? Well, Dr. Brianna Lebusque is a program director in environmental sciences at Adelaide Uni. She's an environmental psychology scientist and marine social scientist, and she joins us here to talk about that this morning. Hi, Bri, how are you going?
2: I'm good, thank you. How are you?
0: I'm really well. It's just before summer, you know, we're in springtime now, and people who are in those waters, a part of Australia where you can actually swim in the ocean, obviously in the northern part, it's not a good idea. You know, sharks become a thing, and those two attacks I mentioned have once again put the fear of sharks back on the agenda for Australian swimmers and beachgoers.
2: Yeah, exactly. Particularly when we have a fatal bite, which is obviously horrific, then the fear does spike even further. But interestingly, we know that in general, humans have quite a high fear of sharks, even if we haven't heard about a bite for quite a while.
0: How did you get interested in sharks yourself?
2: I was really interested in fear and understanding sort of different levels of fear and when we fear something more than the statistical risk exists. But then I also loved the ocean. So it was kind of a way of combining the two. I did my PhD in fear of sharks. And then since then, that was about 10 years ago. And then I just loved the research. So have stuck with it.
0: So the rational brain would say, okay, there are X number of sharks in the water. My chances are of, you know, A, encountering a shark are, you know, fairly minimal. The chances of my encounter becoming one where a shark attacks me is even more infinitesimal. So on the balance of probabilities, if I want to go for a swim, yeah, I'll be all right. But the brain doesn't work that way, and the rationale gets overridden by the emotional and the fear. And it's pretty hard to counter once it gets in under your skin.
2: Exactly, exactly right. We kind of, in a lot of the research I've done, we've found that people think that the chance of encountering a shark is a lot higher than it is. And then people think that if you do encounter a shark in the ocean, it's definitely going to end bad. Interestingly, that's particularly true for people that actually don't spend as much time in the ocean. So people that, you know, for example, we've done research with surfers where they don't have that same type of view because they've been in the ocean a lot of times. They have a lot of experiences where they don't see sharks. Whereas if people don't spend that much time in the ocean, their sort of perception is even more skewed because they think if I get in the ocean, I'll definitely see a shark. It's definitely going to bite me.
0: Well, it's interesting, isn't it? Because it's the way we frame it too. And thank you to Drew, who's texted through. You can as well. On 043777.

0: 0874 774 774. The media is the problem, according to Drew. It's a bite, not an attack. If you change how it's reported, people might be logical about it. I mean, there's some truth to that, isn't there?
1: Yeah, so we definitely know the media does have a big influence over how people perceive sharks, especially because for a lot of people, they don't get information about sharks in any other way, and they don't see sharks very often or ever. And so what they see in the media, I've done a lot of work around shark movies. So you said Jaws at the start. We know that Jaws still has this really pervasive impact. Anytime I talk to or survey people about sharks, Jaws always comes up. It's still really top of mind for people. And then also we know that when a shark bite happens, obviously that does hit the media, but also there's a lot of news stories that sort of just say sharks in the ocean as well. And so from a psychology perspective, we know the more we hear about something, the more common we think it is. And that's how the media can contribute to that.
0: Dr. Brianna Lebusque is with us talking about the fear of sharks as we in the sort of southern part of the country, or in the part of the country where we're allowed to swim in the ocean, becomes a thing in the summer months. Sharks are around all the time, but it's particularly in the summer months that it becomes a more increased risk. I've swum with sharks, so I've sort of got over my fear by swimming with sharks. And that was a really powerful thing to do. To actually get in the water in a scuba diving environment, not in a cage, and encounter a tiger shark was something I'll never forget. But it also gave me a sense of the one thing that I realised from doing that was I was in their environment. I was in their ecosystem. I was the intruder, and I had to accept that was the consequence for that was that I had to accept whatever happens, happens. It's a philosophical change in your mindset. If you have that, I guess you've got to surrender yourself to it.
1: Exactly. And we have found some evidence really in the same way that you did, where people who actually go and swim with sharks or kind of learn more about sharks do have this reduced fear. I've done research where we've had people go in and learn to scuba dive with Port Jackson sharks, which are very much on the opposite scale. They're like the puppy dogs of the sea, pretty much. But that was really a way. And then a lot of those people then went and dived with bull sharks in Fiji. So kind of is almost like a stepping stone. Just learning about kind of how sharks behave and learning about what it feels like to actually encounter one and things like that can be really powerful. But I think it also, when we talk about sharks, our brain, everyone's brain mostly goes to white sharks, bull sharks or tiger sharks, but there's 500 species of them. So I think also just opening up people's world to, the vast majority of shark species can't actually hurt us. And so they all get lumped together, but they're all really ecologically important. So that's kind of where the knowledge comes into it as well.
0: And that's where we get into difficulty, isn't it? Because we have governments who respond to shark bites by wanting to reassure the public that they can and will be safe if the government gets involved, and whether that becomes an issue of drum lines and culling or nets. And we know the WA government has had to deal with this by introducing, surveillance policy. I think they've got some beach surveillance, and drones are being used more significantly now than ever before. That gets underway very soon. So they have eyes across nearly every sort of patrol beach across the WA, or at least the urban environment. People need to be reassured.
1: Exactly. And especially when we talk about the risk of shark bites again, it is really hard, because we can kind of talk about the average that, we know the average number of bites we get a year and those sorts of things. But obviously the risk isn't equal for everybody, and it's not equal in every location in Australia. And we can't say what someone's chance is in this beach versus other beaches. And what that means is we feel really out of control in how do we stop shark bites, or how do we minimize shark bites. And there's never going to be sort of a perfect foolproof solution to that, apart from not going in the ocean. But this lack of control really does lead to an exaggerated fear. And that's where I think particularly, a government, they're in a hard position. They have to be protecting people. They have to look like they are putting in measures to protect people.

0: So a lot of them is around how do we control a situation that in a lot of cases is very hard to control. And that's where things like shark nets and drum lines and things are kind of brought into the discussion as a way of people at least perceive that then they are in control in that scenario.
1: Graham's texted through to us, Bree, and he says, I've got an agreement with sharks. They don't come into land and I don't go into the sea. So that's his way of, he's got a pact with the sharks of the world. I'll stay here, you stay there, we're good.
0: A pretty solid one too.
1: In terms of shark behavior, what do we know if we want to sort of reassure ourselves that, sharks are, and they're not predatory towards humans in that sense. They're not looking to humans as being part of their food cycle or their food source. So what do we know about shark behavior that if we want to use our rational brain when we're in the water to go, well, here's what's going on. Should we know about shark behavior and how it relates to human beings?
0: One thing I kind of talk a lot about with people, particularly if we think about white sharks, so there is, our best kind of evidence for why a white shark will bite somebody is a sort of a mistaken identity. So we might look like a seal or look like a turtle or something like that. And white sharks in particular have very poor sight. Like they cannot be distinguishing between what silhouettes are. And I think what also goes with that sort of argument and sort of for a general public to understand is if white sharks thought we were prey, they know where we are. Like other animal species that know that we're prey, like crocodiles, and you're talking about, there's certain parts of Australia where it's not safe to swim at all. There would be bites a lot more frequently than there are. And that's how I kind of try to think about it rationally. Because it is hard because in general with shark behavior, there's still a lot that we need to know as well. They're particularly white sharks or those sorts of species, they are very hard to find when you want to put a tracker on them. They are very hard to, they travel huge distances, so they're very hard to understand behavior. But yeah, I think thinking about they know where we are if they want us.
1: It's interesting too. Like, I mean, we see these stories. There was a great story in the media in the last few days about the giant tiger sharks around Norfolk Island because of the habitat is so abundant with wildlife like turtles and the like that they're growing up to 4 meters long. I mean, that's an amazing animal. That's an extraordinary thing to see.
0: Yes, these the particularly the bigger species, they are very impressive. And I think until people you kind of can't comprehend until you actually see one, or if you do get if you know if someone gets a chance to see one, how impressive these animals and how big some of these animals are.
1: Well, someone's also checked it through that Sharknado, which is one of the worst films ever made. Where, for those who don't know the idea of Sharknado, it's about a super tornado that lifts up a whole bunch of sharks out of the ocean and then dumps them in an urban environment. That's done for them when it comes to getting in the water because of Sharknado.
0: There's also five Sharknadoes now, so lots that you can watch in that genre.
1: Have you watched those, Brie?
0: Yes, I have. For work
1: For work
0: purposes.
1: purposes, they've
0: Yeah.
1: made five of them. They've squeezed
0: Yeah.
1: that lemon five times.
0: Oh yeah, the shark movie genre is there's so many shark films. We're up to about 190 at like in general. So
1: Jaws is still, if we're going to do a podium here,
0: yeah.
1: Jaws is still number one, right? There's nothing better
0: Definitely.
1: than we're going to need a bigger boat.
0: Definitely.
1: What else is there as well?
0: It's very funny. It goes from sort of, I guess in more recent years, we have had things like Under Paris, which was like, came out on streaming and that kind of got a bit of a cult following and is kind of more along the lines of Jaws. And then you go to the complete opposite end and there's a movie called Corn Sharks, where there's like a shark in the cornfield, or Sand
1: Ah.
0: Sharks, where there's sharks in the sand. So there's a whole range of very
1: This is a whole genre.
0: wacky films. It's a whole genre, yeah.
1: Charmaine wants to know more seriously. Brianna Lebusque is with us, Program Director of Environmental Sciences at Adelaide Uni, talking about sharks. If a white shark bites off a limb, do they actually eat it, or are they just disappointed? Like, this is rubbish. Didn't want this.
0: It's a great question. We don't have sort of definitive evidence on it yet because, you know, thankfully white shark bites aren't that common. So we don't have like a lot of, a lot of data points for it. There are definitely instances that we know that the shark does swallow limbs, but then there's also definitely instances where they don't. And so we think it's thought that probably if they do swallow it, it's not necessarily it's just because the way that they bite is so kind of powerful that it sort of all just happens at once, as opposed to bull sharks or some other species that will actually keep, like they will eat lots of different things in the ocean and they are kind of more scavengers, whereas white sharks just don't seem to act like that.
1: Dave at Kirkall Beach is one of Australia's famous beaches, says, you just need to use common sense. If the bait fish are running or there has been a rain event, think twice about entering the sea. Now we have drones. Government should rate the days as we do with bushfires, i.e. moderate, high, etc., and broadcast over the media. So give people a bit of a steer about whether sharky conditions are abating. I mean, is your research talk about shark conditions where, you know, I guess one of the other things was, oh, if it's an overcast day, that's shark weather. Is there any truth to that, or is that just is a bit of a sort of like folklore myth?
0: There's definitely some truth to some of the behaviours that we know about sharks, and definitely in Queensland and New South Wales have started a Shark Smart program, which is a lot more around educating people on some of the facts we know. It is, for some things, it is species dependent. So we know particularly species like bull sharks, which are down sort of the east coast of Australia, definitely if there's been heavy rains, because they also go into rivers and things. So heavy rain in particular can impact bull shark behaviour. But in general, a lot of bait fish around is definitely what sharks are looking for, whale carcasses or those sorts of things. And around sort of the murky or if it's overcast, that is more around that it makes it even harder for a shark to tell what is in the water. So it doesn't necessarily mean there's more sharks, but it means that it's harder for them to actually distinguish, you know, what's prey and what's not.
1: Robin's given us a call, 1300 800 222. He's in the UK. No sharks in the North Sea. You don't go swimming there, do you, Robin?
2: Hello to your guest, and I think they will be swimming the sea keep warming. But first of all, for a film, A Shark's Tale, because that's a positive message for sharks. And secondly, why were they always typecast as the villain? Because they aren't. They're just there going in around the sea cleaning up, aren't they?
0: Great question. Shark Tale is a really interesting one. It falls into, so I did a big analysis of shark films, and Shark Tale and Finding Nemo both fell into this sort of grey category where they have positive sharks or like nice friendly sharks, but the storyline is sort of those nice friendly sharks are different to all the other sharks. So it wasn't a negative portrayal of sharks, but it wasn't entirely positive. The one movie that was entirely positive was the sequel to Finding Nemo, so Finding Dory, which has Destiny, who's a whale shark, and there's no kind of negative connotations at sharks at all. But yeah, a whole thing, you know, what's really interesting with the shark film genre is they consistently, sharks the villain, and also all different species of sharks are shown as the villains. So
1: typecast.
0: Exactly, and it's not just white sharks or bull sharks. Like you'll get smaller shark species that wouldn't hurt people in the real world are shown as villains as well.
1: Have you swum with sharks, Brie?
0: I have. I've done it a few times. I haven't gone in with the big white sharks yet. I was supposed to, and then COVID happened, but I've swum with reef sharks in particular and some of the smaller species, and then hopefully bull sharks next year is on the agenda.
1: Yeah, the bull sharks, they give me the heebie-jeebies. But anyway, good to talk to you, and I'll be having this conversation in the back of my mind when I go for a swim and a surf sometime this summer. I really appreciate it.
0: Thanks so much.
1: Dr. Brianna Labusk there, Program Director at Adelaide University at the Environmental Sciences Department, talking about our fear of sharks and how we can sort of rationalise it and put it in the context of the real world and what goes on in our waters. Frances Leach with you here on ABC Radio Overnights. In a moment, Russell Holmesby, ahead of the AFL Grand Final. Russell's a great AFL historian. He's going to talk to us about Fitzroy, the football club that disappeared in the mid-90s became part of the Brisbane franchise, the Brisbane

Bears became the Brisbane Lions. So we'll talk about that and how Fremantle, the team that the Brisbane Lions will play this weekend in the grand final, have a very important, a small but very important part in Fitzroy's history. We'll do that after the late Bonnie Tyler.

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1: ABC Radio overnights all over Australia. It's grand final week in the AFL. Of course, the NRL has its grand final week. The following week, they've got the prelims this weekend. It's got its own massive fairy tale story with the Newcastle Knights taking on the all-conquering Panthers. But in the AFL, the fairy tale story is the Fremantle Dockers. 30 years in the competition, only one grand final appearance, and having to grow up in the shadow of the big brother, the West Coast Eagles, the Dockers have had a long road to a second grand final, their first in 2013, which they lost to Hawthorn. They take on the Brisbane Lions, a club that really came to prominence out of the ashes of the Brisbane Bears, the merger with the Fitzroy Lions, one of the traditional Melbourne clubs in the mid-90s. And now on the verge of becoming the most successful team of the 21st century, if they can complete a second three-peat. They won three premierships in a row in the early 2000s. They're looking to do the same this weekend as they head into their fourth consecutive grand final. Now, there's something special about this particular matchup that has kind of been forgotten in all of this, and that is that these two clubs do have a very special link, because when Fitzroy Football Club played its final game after nearly 100 years in the AFL, it did so against the Fremantle Dockers away at Subiaco Oval in Perth. And the Dockers, well, they came to the party. Someone who knows all about this is Russell Holmesby, a great football historian. He wrote a book about the death of the Fitzroy Football Club and the last dying days of the Fitzroy Football Club. And Russell's here to talk to us about it here on ABC Radio Overnights. G'day, Russ. How are you going?
2: Hello, Francis. Yeah, it's an interesting sort of match-up in the light of what happened, 30 years ago. And, and just going back through that when I was doing interviews and that, and a lot of the Fitzroy players and that, I mean, it was a terrible, terribly sad day all round for them, being the last game that the club played. But they did appreciate what Freo did that day. And if you remember, Freo had they had an opera singer there singing "Auld Lang Syne" at the end of the game for Fitzroy, and apparently, I'd never got to the bottom of this, but I believe it to be the case that Freo spent $10,000 on the various things extras that they did on the day, and the AFL apparently didn't put in at all for that. They just let it sort of just peter out, as far as they were concerned, So. That was it was a nice gesture by Freo, and it was a recognition of a club that had been a foundation member, obviously, of the VFL back in 1897.
1: Let's tell people about that, Russ, about the history of the Fitzroy Football Club first, because for people beyond Victoria and beyond the AFL states, they might not know much about Fitzroy Football Club and its important place in the firmament of the Indigenous game. It still remains a really important part of Australian sporting history, doesn't it?
2: Oh, it does. And I mean, these days I'm working on a book at the moment on 1897, the first year of the VFL, when they broke away from the VFA. And Fitzroy was one of the initial clubs in that. There were six originally, and then they invited Carlton and the Saints to become the seventh and eighth teams to break away, but Fitzroy was a powerful team. I mean, they'd won the VFA premiership in 1895, and they still had a lot of their players, obviously, 2 years later, and they were a strong team. So 1897 itself, they were a bit, they didn't quite win as many games as they thought they should have, but they were still a strong team, and in the succeeding years, in the late 19th century and early 20th century, they won a number of premierships and they were a real power.
1: And, of course, an inner city club adjacent to Collingwood, so tough working class clubs where football and sport was the outlet from an otherwise pretty difficult life working and making a living.
2: Well, the rivalry was really strong, and it was said that, if you're on one side of Smith Street, you're barrack for Fitzroy, and the other side of Smith Street, you're barrack for Collingwood. And the rivalry extended sort of beyond the football field, to the extent that I uncovered a thing there where they one council sort of were going to build this very grand town hall, and the other council, when they came to build their town hall, they insisted that it was going to be just a bit taller than the opposition, and so it extended beyond the football field, and in those

0: way in the end that sends Fitzroy to Brisbane, whether Fitzroy fans liked it or not. And of course, the result is that the Brisbane Lions, who have done a great job incorporating the Fitzroy history, but the result is that Fitzroy disappears, and it disappears in an ignominious fashion, because the last sort of, give people a sense of just how sort of desolate the last few months of the Fitzroy Football Club was on the field, and the way those last couple of weeks when the club disappeared.
1: Oh, yes, and there was talk of them. Well, I mean, the AFL at that stage, as you'll remember, was really pushing the idea of mergers, you know, and it wasn't just Fitzroy with Brisbane. I mean, there was, like, even North Melbourne, who won the premiership in 1996, they were very close to merging with Fitzroy. I mean, North, you know, didn't have as big a supporter base as some of the other clubs, even though they had a great side at the time. Obviously, they won the 96 premiership, but that fell through. And, yeah, so it was a tough era, a tough time. I mean, and the one thing that, you know, Fitzroy has done, and when I was writing the book and that, I started going to, there's still a Fitzroy Football Heritage Group, and they have a dinner probably three or four times a year. Arthur Wilson, who you may remember, he was secretary back in the old days, and he was one who drove that. And they'd have reunions of supporters, and I went to one a couple of months ago, and they have past players there, you know, guest speakers and that from the Fitzroy days, and they really have worked hard to, you know, build a link with Brisbane, and credit to them for that. I mean, look, some people have never accepted that, you know, old Fitzroy Barrys, they just gave up on the whole idea. But they've got a guy, Sam Lord, who you've probably met along the way. Sam Lord is the Melbourne manager for Brisbane, and he's done a great job of getting the links together and keeping Fitzroy fans on board. And obviously, I would imagine if they win the premiership this weekend, that you know, they'll have a link down at the Fitzroy ground. And the Fitzroy meetings of that historical group, the Heritage Group, they're held at the Bowls Club, which is behind the old Brunswick Street Oval in Fitzroy. And yeah, they're really good. I still go to them now. You know, I went there originally because I was writing the book, and I wanted to speak to Fitzroy fans as well as players. Obviously, we had a lot of players, you know, quotes in the books, but also Fitzroy fans and how they took it, their links with the club. And, you know, as a St Kilda barracker, I can testify that St Kilda went very close to landing on the rocks in that stage when there was talk about mergers and so on. And, yeah, so I can relate to them, and I think it's, you know, it's fascinating they keep that going, and you know, it's still a strong link.
0: It certainly is. Russell Holmesby's with us. He's the author of the book, The Death of the Fitzroy Football Club, the story of Fitzroy's demise from the AFL in the mid-90s, but, of course, its merger with the Brisbane Lions, which has been an enormous success, and the Lions playing the Fremantle Dockers in this weekend's AFL Grand Final. Just a quick one on the Dockers too. Really fascinating football club in its own right. I mean, it's very hard in this day and age for football clubs, professional football clubs, to establish links to community in a way that's authentic, because it's more franchise, it's more about marketing and image. But Frio have managed to do it because I guess they had a location that they're really connected to, south of the river in Perth, in Fremantle. My wife's from Fremantle. I've spent many, many years in that part of the world. It feels like second home to me, Fremantle and South Fremantle. And I know the club feels real there. And they've managed to do it against the odds, and they've had to sort of fight for the turf in the West against the all-powerful West Coast Eagles, Russell.
1: Well, I suppose the thing was too that, and Frio, as you say, Fremantle, you know, itself had a strong link with football all the way through, and in the Waffle and so on. So, you know, and that's and that was something that was really strong, always was strong, and they've built on that, you know, and they've taken advantage of that in sort of establishing their own bit of turf, because it is pretty hard for the side that it was the big brother, as you said earlier, that in West Coast, you know. But yeah, I mean, they, and you know, anyone who's been to that the Frio ground and seen that, you know, it's yeah, it's obviously that there's a deep tradition of football in Fremantle, and that's translated now, you know, obviously to the Fremantle Dockers.
0: Well, Russell, we thank you for being with us here on ABC Radio Overnights, and. In-

enjoy the grand final. I know you've been to every one of them since about 1971, other than the COVID years. We appreciate you with us here. And yes, of course, ABC Radio will be bringing you coverage of both the AFL and NRL grand finals on ABC Radio through Grandstand. So it's going to be a big couple of weekends of sport around the country. Coming up soon, the State of the Nation. We'll look at the big stories that have been making news over the last little while. But first, here's Nancy lacing up the boots.

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0: Well, it's 11 minutes to 5 on the East Coast. It's 19 past 4 in the Northern Territory and South Australia. And it's 11 to 3 in the West. Time now for State of the Nation, where we take a look around at some of the biggest stories across the country over the last little while. Kate Mead will be in, ABC reporter, after the latest news to have a look at what will be in your news feeds today as well. Let's start in Victoria. That state has become the latest to nail its colours to the mast with a set of restrictions controlling the rollout of new data centres. Now, with conditions around renewable energy use and water, these rules contrast starkly with the approach taken by Queensland and Northern Territory governments. It means the goal of having nationally consistent laws and rules around data centres seems a long way off. David Sparks from the ABC's Great Top Stories podcast has more.
8: As community frustration grows across Australia about the rapid construction of new data centres, Victoria has announced new rules to regulate how and where they can operate. They'll require data centres to source renewable energy to meet their enormous needs. And data centres will be banned from using drinking water for cooling, which means they'll need to use recycled water or come up with some other solution. The companies will also be required to make payments into a fund called the Local Investment Guarantee, which will be used to finance jobs, TAFEs, parks and other initiatives. When it comes to location, the centres won't be allowed in residential areas,

0: and they'll need to be at least 150 metres from homes. Victorian Premier Ben Carroll says the new rules will not apply to data centres that have already been built or approved. But he says that doesn't mean the changes have come too late.
1: We would have up to potentially some $50 to $60 billion of potential investment in relation to data centre applications or inquiries on foot for Victoria. So there are very many data centre proposals to come that require these guardrails to apply.
0: The industry is not happy. Data Centres Australia represents the sector, and its Chief Executive Belinda Dennett says Victoria's changes are disappointing and impose restrictions on data centres that are not applied to other industries.
2: If they now need to comply with these new rules, people will assess whether that still makes sense or not. But we know there are other states that are very eager to attract this investment, just as Victoria was some months ago. And I think we'll see the investment flow that way.
0: The move by the Victorian government comes as debate rages across the country over how to regulate the rapid rise of data centres. The federal government has been trying to get all the states and territories to agree on a consistent set of rules, including a requirement that data centres can only use renewable energy. But so far, that hasn't happened. Queensland and the Northern Territory resisted the Prime Minister's efforts and are allowing new data centres in their jurisdictions to use electricity generated with fossil fuels. The Victorian Premier hasn't set a date for when his state's new rules will take effect, but he says changes to planning regulations will be made as soon as possible.
3: David Sparks there from the ABC's Top Stories podcast there on Victoria's approach to regulating data centres. To Sydney now, as part of State of the Nation, and the NRL announced yesterday it was parting ways with its planned grand final entertainer, Tones and I. Now, ABC Sydney's drive host Thomas Aridi spoke with reporter Miles Hulbrook about the decision to say, yeah, nah, we'll go without any entertainment. Thanks, just give us the footy.
4: You've got to love your rugby league in many senses. This just really does feel like a very rugby league story when there's arguments between an artist and the game's power brokers of exactly what a pre-match performance might look like.
5: It has happened before, hasn't it? And I think even Teddy Swims, from memory, even last year, I think had a voice issue or something before. He did perform, but I remember there being some issue. It wasn't the NRL's fault or Teddy Swim's fault, but there was some issue, a question marks as to whether he could actually do it last year. So a legacy of issues here, but you've spoken with the NRL chair Peter Vlandis this afternoon. What did he say?
4: Yeah, well, he spoke to the idea. Essentially, he's saying that it costs about $1 million to put any of these acts on, whether it's a high-profile person like Teddy Swims from overseas or even a local Australian act like Tones and I. The production, the lighting, there's a whole bunch of things that go into it. So it's not just going to the artist.
5: Yeah.
4: But he says, I don't want to spend that money there, given these negotiations have broken down. I'm going to instead put the money towards funding children to play amateur and grassroots rugby league.
5: Okay, so here is a bit of what he told you.
6: Look, we've decided to use our money in other ways. I'd prefer to see 20,000 underprivileged kids who can't afford to play rugby league, rather than spend $1 million on 11 minutes of a musical performance. You spend money to get outcomes, and I think it's a better outcome to get kids that can't afford to play with their mates, gear, etc., to play rugby league than to give it to a performer for 11 minutes.
3: It's Peter Vlandis, head of the NRL, putting his best spin on the brouhaha with Tones and I, and the NRL will be pure footy. It'll just be straight in on the field. Kick off and let's go. No entertainment. Meanwhile, in the AFL in Melbourne last night, or in Brisbane, in fact, Lachie Neal, two-time Brisbane Premiership player and Brownlow medalist, failed in his bid to play in this weekend's grand final. Neal had been charged and found guilty of a striking offence, and after a four-hour hearing at the tribunal, that decision was upheld. Former Bombers great James Hurd was speaking on Footy Classified on Channel 9 last night, and he was saying this decision was monumental.
7: I think this will go down, Ed, as one of the most remarkable weeks in suspensions. I mean, this is an absolute champion of the game and one of the most important players in last year's grand final, the second half, and the impact he had on the game. He's been in remarkable form throughout the year. This is an incredible result for Brisbane and going to make Fremantle's job all the more easier. But I would have thought, too, that this is what Greg Swan said at the start of the year he wanted out of the game.
8: Yep.
7: They've been consistent. And what you have to say about the AFL is, you know, we admire consistency because they've followed through in what was the biggest call of the year. I think they're big enough and ugly enough and they've been through it enough that they'll be able to concentrate on this. But this is a Lachie Neal issue, not a Brisbane issue now. I think, as you said, it's all about training.

0: in getting yourself. They come down to Melbourne tomorrow. Yep. And getting yourself ready for Saturday without Lachie Neale.
1: Of course, so one more appeal to go for Lachie Neale to see if he can make it to grand final day. Yesterday, news of the death of children's author and illustrator Terry Denton at the age of 76, surrounded by family in Victoria. Denton had a creative partnership of over three decades with Andy Griffiths, illustrating the Treehouse books, including 13-story Treehouse, which sold more than 10 million copies. ABC Melbourne's evening's host David Assel spoke with Andy Griffiths about how he came to work with Terry.
2: It was in 1991. He was commissioned to illustrate a textbook that I'd written called Swinging on the Clothesline. And it was just a collection of very short, silly pieces for teachers to use in the classroom. And I was telling kids how to swing on the clothesline and how to wreck the clothesline and how to really get, you know, extra fun by annoying the hell out of your parents. And I remember the illustration he did for the cover showed the kids all madly swinging around a clothesline going at about 100 miles an hour and then flying off the clothesline up towards space. And I just went, oh, my goodness, that is exactly what I would have drawn if I had drawing talent. And that's where the bromance started. Oh, right, there.
3: It's so beautiful. And what was it about Terry's illustrations? Clearly it was he thought beyond the boundaries, as that story illustrates. But was there, I'm also looking at a couple of the Treehouse illustrations that he did, and he almost seemed to break the fourth wall. It was as though the child was not just looking at the drawing, but was in the drawing.
2: That's really a great, a great observation. And that's probably how we both worked. And when we got together, it sort of supercharged our inner 10-year-olds. And we'd be like, oh, yeah, let's do this, let's do that. Can we push it here? How far can we, you know, how silly can we be? How rude can we be? And we just had, like I said, three decades to test those boundaries. And we found where the edges were sometimes, the bad book being one of them. Got into a lot of trouble there. We went too far.
3: Yeah.
2: But by the time we hit the Treehouse, we'd got a lot of obnoxious stuff out. We'd done a lot of experiments, and we knew just intuitively how to bring the parents along with us as well as the kids. And that was the learning curve.
3: Was it ever the case that the illustrations drove the stories?
2: Absolutely. And that was my intention, to work out how we could tell the story together. Using the illustrations as powerfully as the words to convey the story to the reader. And they would often start with a drawing.
1: There is Andy Griffith talking about his late collaborator and dear friend, Terry Denton, who was his illustrator in all of those great, great books, the Treehouse books, including 13-story Treehouse, sold 10 million copies. It's hard to imagine. And Terry passed away at the age of 76, surrounded by his family in Victoria over the last little while. It's ABC Radio Overnight's Kate Mead, ABC reporter, to join us after the latest news to look at what's in the news cycle for your Wednesday. But right now it is time for the latest from the newsroom.
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0: ABC News, I'm Thanmaya Navada. US President Donald Trump has rejected fears over the potential risks of AI and has sought to rename it superintelligence at the United Nations General Assembly. He claims he'll officially change the name of artificial intelligence, saying the existing name makes it seem fake. In the past several weeks, AI industry leaders have warned the technology is at risk of advancing beyond humans' ability to control it. Mr. Trump says his administration, nonetheless, will be very careful with the technology.
1: We're going to keep it very, very straight and very strong. I'm not going to stifle growth of something that will be bigger than the Industrial Revolution. Many say bigger than the Industrial Revolution or the Internet itself.
0: 15 men have been convicted over their role in the 2019 Easter Sunday bombings that killed more than 260 people in Sri Lanka.

0: Okay, including two Australians. Nick Parmeter reports.
1: Even for a country that not so long ago suffered through a brutal, decades-long civil war, the 2019 Easter Sunday bombings are considered the deadliest in its recent history. The attacks carried out by Islamic State group-inspired terrorists targeted three churches and three luxury hotels in and around the capital, Colombo. Australians Marnik Suriarachi and her daughter Alexandria were among those who lost their lives when a bomb exploded inside a church in Negombo, just north of the capital. After a trial that lasted 5 years, Sri Lanka's High Court convicted 14 of the 24 men accused of being directly involved on charges including murder and conspiracy to commit terrorism.
0: A frustrated Federal Health Minister, Mark Butler, has denounced the Queensland government over its refusal to sign up for the Thriving Kids program a week before the NDIS alternative for some children is set to begin. More from National Disability Affairs reporter Naz Campanella.
2: Thriving Kids will begin on the 1st of October, but with Queensland the last remaining state to sign up to deliver it, the NDIS Minister, Mark Butler, has criticised their inaction.
3: I mean, obviously I'm a little frustrated they haven't signed, and we're losing time, frankly, for Queensland parents and children.
2: The program will be an NDIS alternative for children under 9 years old with autism or developmental delay who have mild to moderate support needs. Queensland's Acting Disability Minister Ros Bates said the state government's concerns remain not only for young people who may fall through cracks in the system, but also for those who have relied on the NDIS. It's concerned the federal government is walking away from vulnerable Australians without providing long-term funding.
0: Shadow Housing Minister Andrew Bragg claims Australians can still get a good return from investing in housing, not just superannuation. He's reignited the fight over retirement savings, floating the idea of potentially using super as collateral for a mortgage or to increase borrowing capacity. The Super Members Council warns such a policy would have a compounding effect and inflate house prices. Senator Bragg has told 7:30 Australians shouldn't just have to rely on their super balance when they retire.
4: Super isn't the only way you can save for retirement. And in fact, we have a three pillars policy, which includes the age pension and private savings, including housing. And the key test of your success in retirement is your housing status. It's not your superannuation balance.
0: The federal government has wrapped up consultation on its proposed digital duty of care legislation, which will also include dating apps. Treasurer Jim Chalmers wants the onus to be placed on platforms to make their apps safer for users. It follows research from the Mindaro Foundation, which found 99% of heterosexual women have experienced harmful behaviour on dating apps in the last 3 months alone. CEO of Full Stop Australia, Karen Bevan, says women and gender diverse people are disproportionately targeted in this type of harm.
5: And we think it's critical that the legislation specifically recognises gender-based violence or technology-facilitated gender-based violence as a particular form of harm, and it's a foreseeable systemic risk that should be assessed and mitigated.
0: And social media influencer Clavicula, who's gained a large following promoting the online looks-maxing trend, has been charged in the United States with raping a 17-year-old girl. The complainant has told police she became heavily intoxicated after he gave her alcohol at his family's home at Cape Cod in the state of Massachusetts. 20-year-old Braden Peters is charged with rape, administrating a substance for sexual intercourse, and procuring alcohol for a person under 21 in the alleged assault in May last year. A spokesperson for the influencer has described the charges as bogus. And you're up to date with the latest ABC News. For more, you can head to ABC Listen.
6: Western Australia's weather, showers and gusty thunderstorms across the Eucla, South Interior, Southern Southwest Land Division, Goldfields, East Gascoyne and adjacent southeastern Pilbara. Possible heavy falls about the Goldfields, West Eucla and the far eastern southeast coastal district. Showers over remaining southern and central parts of the Southwest Land Division. For Perth, 11 degrees overnight before a partly cloudy Wednesday with a forecast top of 21. Thursday, partly cloudy again, 22.
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10: At 6 minutes past five on the East Coast, at 24 to five in South Australia and the NT, and 6 past 3 in the West. I hope your Wednesday started well, wherever you are around the country. In a moment, Kate Mead, ABC reporter, in to look at the news that you will be hearing and seeing on your ABC services across the country today. But first, we need to find out how the markets are going to be opening this morning. And Fiona Clark at Vantage Point Asset Management is with us to have a chat. Good morning, Fiona. How are you going?
11: Good morning, Francis. I'm absolutely wonderful on this exciting financial market morning.
10: Good to hear that someone's excited about the financial markets. Get me up and about. Tell me what I can get excited about.
11: Well, actually, today is not a bad day for financial markets. The Nasdaq's hit another record high overnight, up 0.4% or 115 points, and the S&P 500 also up a touch, up 4 points. That's less than 0.1%. Now, it's worth noting the Dow Jones, though, is down 155 points or 0.3%. So not all positivity, very much driven by some of the semiconductor stocks, which have supported the Nasdaq. Now, quite a few things going on overnight to support markets. Firstly, the oil price continues to move lower. So just in terms of the prices of oil, the WTI crude is down 2% to $90.50 and Brent's down 1% to $99.28. And that's after Iranian officials said that they could open the Strait of Hormuz within 7 days if the US eases military pressure. And there were also reports on Reuters that Saudi Arabia had restarted operations of the East-West pipeline and could resume exports later, virtually straight away. So that was very supportive to push the oil price down. We also have lots of diplomatic developments this week which are affecting markets. Now, moving to European markets, the Stoxx 600 was up a touch, up 0.1%. Now, the UK market was down 0.3%, but Germany was up a smidgen and the French market was up 0.2%. I've talked a little bit about the oil price, but it's worth mentioning other commodities. Gold is up 0.3% to $4,356 an ounce, and the iron ore price is down 0.9% to $96.15. Not a lot going on today. The futures are up 25 points, the SPY futures, so it does look like domestically we will open in positive territory, but there's not a lot of data out. We've got the S&P global PMI numbers, so the Australian one numbers out today, and then ahead tonight we've got the other global numbers. Apart from that, it's a pretty quiet session. And finally, finishing off on the Aussie dollar, a little bit lower, trading at 71.12 US cents, 53.33 pence, 62.16 euro cents, and 112.01 Japanese yen. So slightly weaker against the US, but does look like it is going to be a positive day.
10: Well, enjoy it, Fiona. Thanks for being on, and we'll catch you again soon.
11: Thanks.
10: Fiona Clark, the Vantage Point Asset Management, talking about the markets on this Wednesday.
9: This is Overnights with Francis Leach.
10: Hey, good morning to Kate Mead, who's here to have a look at the news of the day as we head into Wednesday and what you'll be hearing and talking about across your ABC today. Hello, Kate.
12: Finally, I've missed you.
10: Well, you've been brownlowing.
12: And then, of course, I had to recover and now I'm back today, back up and running.
10: How was your Brownlow Medal night?
12: It was freezing. Can I be honest?
10: Yeah, be absolutely
12: I should be
10: honest.
12: Talking about the glitz and the glamour and all those types of things, but it was honestly, like standing out in Antarctica watching people running around in their bikinis. It was freezing. It was so cold.
10: Because you're at the front on the red carpet.
12: Yeah, fighting to talk to everyone. You know what I wanted to talk to people about, and it wasn't what they were wearing.
10: What was it?
12: I wanted to know, should, from the football people, from the likes of Max Gawn, Sam Walsh, The Bont, Josh Fraser, James Heard,
10: so these
12: Jane
10: are all
12: Crawford,
10: big AFL names.
12: I wanted to know from the heavy hitters, should Lachie Neale play in the grand final this weekend? And this is what they said on Monday night.
13: It's a tough sell, but I'd expect to be suspended, but I feel like Lachie Neale's got a great record, 300 games, 2 Brownlows. Brownlows is literally the best and fairest player in the comp. Should be 3 Brownlows, to be fair. I think there should be maybe something that is a special exemption. I don't know. It's actually a tough question.
14: I think I don't want to get... Yeah, I don't want to do controversial, but I think he should.
15: Good question. I really don't get involved too much, to be fair, with match review stuff, so... You know, let the people in charge take care of that.
16: Probably, yes.
17: Absolutely, he should play. He's a superstar and a fair player, and he should get let off.
18: Yeah, I think he should, yes. I think he should just cop a fine. And, it's a big penalty to miss out on the grand final over a little love tap.
19: Not sure.
10: So some mixed views there. Usually the players' union, Kate Mead, is pretty solid. Yeah, he should play. But not everyone felt that way.
12: Just a little bit of a hesitation. I'm not sure if they really wanted to answer the question, but of course, well, for me, I felt like last night I just kept refreshing. I thought, you know, this will take 20 minutes, maybe an hour at most. 4.5+ hours last night for the tribunal to make that decision that he's not going to play. People will be talking about this today. And it's funny, I keep thinking this is a lose-lose kind of situation for Lachie Neale, isn't it, really? So if they had come back and said, yeah, he can play, oh, we would be outraged, wouldn't we? Our arms would be up. We'd have our pitchforks out.
10: Well, it does recall a case very similar to this in 2005. 2006.
12: Gosh, take my memory back.
10: 2005, Barry Hall playing for the Sydney Swans in a preliminary final against my team, St Kilda. And Barry Hall, well off the ball, gave Matt Maguire, Saints defender, a big whack in the guts. Was, you know, clear as day, and much clearer footage than what we had with Lachie Neale. The ruling was that by the tribunal at the time that somehow the contact happened in play and he was allowed to play in the grand final and led the Swans to premiership. So how things and times have changed that Lachie Neale has been told, thanks for coming, but you're going to sit this one out, does have a chance to make one further appeal.
12: One last opportunity, and I guess that's what, you know, we will see today from our media, our sport media today. They'll be hovering out the front of AFL House to wait to see if Brisbane will officially put that paperwork in to say, I mean, they have to, right? They have to try one. Oh, yes. They have to be able to sit back and say, we did everything we could to have one of our star players, whether you love him or hate it, they are too take. Him. They're two very separate, conversations to have. We tried everything we could to have our star play.
10: And you know what else this means? If he doesn't play, he's played his last game for the Brisbane Lions.
12: I know. And I think, can I be honest about that? I do feel a bit sad about that. But you never know when your last day of something is, right? Isn't that what John Farnham used to say? He used to say that about performing. He used to say, you've got to go out on your stage, whatever your stage may be, and you perform it like it's your last one because you never know when your last one will be.
10: Absolutely.
12: Sorry to be so inspirational in the morning. I don't know what's wrong with me.
10: Carry yourself through your Wednesday with that one. Bursting through the banner.
12: There you go. So that will be. And so everyone's talking about that. But the other thing is we have to take the joy that's coming out of the Purple Army that are on the road. And please be calling up your local radio station. If you're driving at the moment across the Nullarbor,
10: give us a call now.
12: We would love to hear from you because what this is doing for the businesses on the road is exceptional. And just the excitement. I've been a little bit like, I love Fitzroy. I love the history of Fitzroy. But now I'm starting to get like, ooh, first grand final. There's, you know, first AFL grand final. There's a bit of excitement about that.
10: So 1300 800 222, if you're out there driving to Victoria as a Fremantle fan, because flights are ridiculously expensive and hard to get, we'd love to hear from you. How's the trip going?
12: Yeah. Who's picking the music?
10: Yes,
12: has there been a Barney over the directions? Have you got extra insurance once you cross into Victoria for our potholes? What else do we need to know?
10: Well, you know the interesting thing from folks in the West, because I am married to a Fremantle girl, so
12: okay.
10: I do carry two passports, an Australian one and an honorary West Australian one.
12: Yes.
10: They refer to coming over to the, Victoria and New South Wales, the eastern states.
12: Of course.
10: Like
12: okay.
10: This sort of thing
12: yeah.
10: that is just over there, the eastern states. Like it's a whole thing. It's like it's like the eastern bloc.
12: I mean, you do change time zones, so it's fair.
10: You know, the eastern bloc had the iron curtain. They've got the iron ore curtain. You know, sort of like between Western Australia.
12: There's us.
10: And there's you lot over there. Or as their premier referred to us as East Coast Clowns.
12: Oh, okay. Well, I was
10: Roger,
12: here saying welcome.
10: If you're listening, I know Roger. Back in the day, East Coast Clowns, I remember.
12: But we would love to hear from you if you're

0: on the road. And Melbourne is ready to welcome you in, this purple army. There's excitement about this. I'm even tempted to head out. I've been hearing that people are chartering planes to get here as well, their own private planes, because it was cheaper to get a group of mates together and book in the plane to be here.
1: Some advice for any Western Australians driving to Melbourne. Do not drive into the Central Business District and attempt a hook turn without first consulting a local, because it could end very badly for everybody
0: concerned. And you don't know you're in it, by the way, until you're in it.
1: Yeah, you don't want to be T-boned by a tram.
0: No, yeah. Oh, my gosh. We could do that all morning. We won't. Just get here safely. It's going to be an amazing week. And I think maybe Melbourne is getting excited for you to welcome you in as well, because there is that excitement around
1: that. Indeed. And, of course, the NRL has its final series going on, the prelims this weekend and the grand final. Sans, Tones and I, what a great piece of spin.
0: Don't even start like, oh, well, we don't care. We didn't need them. It's just about football. Don't even get me riled up about that.
1: No, go on.
0: We've got a Kylie Minogue concert happening this weekend, and AFL is so ready for that. They've got one of the biggest superstars, you know, in Australian entertainment playing in the world, and to come out and say, because they made a little hoop, little mistake, whatever they want to call it, and to turn around and say, oh, well, we don't need it anyway. It's just for sport.
1: We're going to give the money to the kids.
0: Whatever. Don't even. You mucked up, and now, you know, what's going to happen.
1: I'd make sure that the sports journalists in rugby league will follow through on Mr. Vallandy's commitment to delivering that money to the
0: grassroots. Absolutely.
1: Yeah, I'd like to see that happen. Back to the real world.
0: Oh, that's right. There's other news happening. When was the last time that you went to a department store, Francis? When you went out shopping or followed your wife at least and sat and
1: waited? I have a very special love for this next institution because I worked there as a student
0: and
1: I loved it.
0: Okay.
1: So I still go there sometimes.
0: What we're expecting is the Myer will release their full results, which is expected to reveal some tough trading conditions, of course. And this is because people are grappling with cost of living pressures. Last week, we just heard about Q Clothing alongside their sister brand, Veronica Main. They entered into receivership last week. David Jones, we understand, is struggling as well, reporting a loss. So, look, we're not saying that they're in trouble, but we are waiting to see what those results are and they will release them to us. But it does, I mean, we know that shopping has changed. We know that it's an online marketplace for so many now. And we wait to see, because we know what these impacts are. The impacts are jobs, and it's right across the board, not just from – what was your job, by the way?
1: I worked at the Myer Food Hall, which no longer exists. What a great place to work as a student too.
0: That used to be a great place to go visit, wasn't it? It was a day out just to go to
1: – Oh, the cafeteria.
0: Yeah. Oh,
1: the Myer Caf.
0: Yeah.
1: Yeah, upstairs there. It was great. Oh. And, I worked on all the different counters.
0: Did you? The perfume one?
1: No, in the food hall.
0: Oh, sorry.
1: Food. I'm going to need a perfume one. More in tune with pulling soft serve ice cream and serving. The thing that I loved that no longer really gets served very much was the ham steak with pineapple.
0: Oh.
1: Which is just a huge slice of gammon fried on
0: it. I think my mum used to serve that up once every now and again, and the saltiness of it was
1: with a sweet bit of pineapple on top. Bring it back, Kate, man.
0: No, do not
1: this,
0: bring
1: at
0: it
1: your,
0: back.
1: At your grand final barbecue this weekend, serve up some ham steak and pineapple.
0: No.
1: See how you go.
0: You'll be needing a lot of water after that.
1: Crowd pleaser.
0: Hey, every now and again I bring you something that is trending online, and I want to tell you about Andrew Peterson. He is going viral at the moment, and just if you're listening at the moment, yes, you are still listening to Overnights with Francis Leach. This isn't some other type of station right now, but does this sound familiar to you?
2: I think you guys know this song. You guys have been requesting it a lot, even though I sing it a lot, not too much though. So I really hope you enjoy

0: come on.
1: What are you doing, Kate May?
0: Tell me, do you not know every word to that?
1: It's in
0: Do you just straight away need to stand up and be Solomon?
1: Stuck.

0: Serious? Stuck in my hymn book hard drive in my head. What is going on?
1: Catholic bangers.
0: That is not a thing.
1: No, it is a thing. It is going viral online right now.
0: The world
1: TikTok,
0: has gone mad.
1: Instagram, Facebook. Every one of those hymns that you know and some that you don't are having this revival online.
0: What, singing Catholic hymns?
1: And if you think that it's not, I tell you, it's now infiltrating the pub. So when was the last time that you went out? You know, for a night, an hour night with the lads and, you know, the band's playing and you're having a dance. When was the last time?
0: Last Saturday.
1: Oh, okay. So mine was a little bit longer than that. So I didn't know that this is what was happening when you go out to a pub now.

0: Oh, these, I need to have words. I need to have words with these people.
1: So you thought that it wasn't going viral online? Well, I'm telling you now, once it hits the pubs, you know. This is what the kids are dancing to. You didn't see it when you were out last weekend?
0: No, funnily enough.
1: I don't know what type of pub you were at, but this is what's happening.
0: Wow. The world is completely crazy.
1: And you know, once you see one of these videos, it changes your whole algorithm, right? So guess what I'm getting?
0: A lot of people in encyclicals coming your way.
1: I've got nuns that are singing to me. I've got young people with the most beautiful voices you've ever heard, you know, experiencing the art of the hymn for the very first time. And I know every single word to them.
0: What's your favourite one?
1: I Am Woman. Oh, no, Gentle Woman. Gentle Woman.
0: Is anyone doing God is Dwelling in My Heart? He and I Are One. That one.
1: Anyway, this
0: just
1: is
0: like the stairway, like the Stairway to Heaven of Catholic hymns. Goes on forever.
1: You are listening to ABC Overnights with Frances Leach. This is not your Catholic hour or anything like that, but it is trending online. I promise you that.
0: Someone,
1: you never know what I'm going to give you in the morning to you.
0: You know how they're talking about a kill switch for the internet?
1: This is now.
0: We finally hit the reason why we need it.
1: Are you sure? I think that we hit that point a long, long time ago.
0: My tolerance is maybe just a little bit more strange than yours, but this is where I'm at.
1: Come on. You would have went to Mass a lot as a child.
0: You know what we used to do? Confession time now.
1: Yeah,
0: this is what
1: do.
0: We used to do. Me and my dear friend Matt Cotter, because his dear, beautiful mum, Sheila, used to look after us. I would stay over at Matt's place, and then she would say, you've got to go to Mass. So we'd go to Mass. So we worked out, we gamed the system. So what we would do is go in before the service with a hymn book, look at the number, because in the church, the numbers of the hymns would be on the board.
1: Projector, the projector.
0: So, you know, hymn 46. Job, yes. So we would just take note of which hymns it were, and we would get asked, what did you sing? We had it sorted.
1: Oh, you thought you were so smart.
0: We just walk in, go, yeah, God is dwelling in my heart, blah, blah, blah, blah, blah. We've got it done. Let's get out of here.
1: You do need to go back to confessions.
0: Yeah, I'll be there for a week.
1: I thought you were going to tell us, by the way, that you were an altar boy. You know, you had a few siblings and, you know, it was part of the weekend. You got out of that too. Didn't have that job? No. Okay. That's all right.
0: Thank God.
1: I was in the second row, by the way, with the O'Connors. Of 57 first cousins. There was no getting out. And that my aunts used to pull my hair in the front and then I'd buck up and then I'd get a smack because, you know.
0: We're not traumatised by church at all in here.
1: Anyway, we could sing Catholic bangers all day, but we won't.
0: Thank you, Kate
1: Mead. Thank you.
0: Speak to you soon.
1: Back to my sport, I think.
0: Kate Mead with us, giving us the news of the day. Catholic bangers is a thing. Watch out Wednesday. It's going to get weird from here.
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0: Hope you're having a good Wednesday morning, whatever you're doing. Now, if you need to take your mind off Catholic bangers, have I got something for you? Because Charles Darwin University have got this great idea at the Wataka Waterhole where you can live stream the waterhole as a way of just, you know, giving you some calm experience during the day and forget about the hymns rattling around your head. Jenny Davis is Professor of Freshwater Ecology at Charles Darwin Uni and talks to us now. G'day, Jenny. How are you going?
3: Hello, Frances. Well, I have to admit it is quite early, but I'm very happy to talk to you.
0: The Wataka Waterhole, where is that?
3: It's almost right in the middle of Australia. It's about 350 kilometres southwest of Alice Springs, not that far north, well, a couple of hundred kilometres.

0: kilometres north of Uluru. So quite remote.
1: And why would it be such a great place to put up a camera where we, you know, can just put it on in our, on the background and have that as our sort of little calming influence throughout our day?
0: Well, it's a national park and most people will be familiar with Kings Canyon.
1: Yes.
0: So Kings Canyon is within Wetaipa National Park. And look, it's a set of ranges, the George Gill Range, in fact, and it has these wonderful waterholes. Now, some of them are spring-fed and permanent, and some are much more temporary. And they're all in a stream system that is literally a million years old. The actual geomorphology of that area and these streams is very, very ancient. But, of course, the water is the water that's there now, and the plants and animals that are there are the plants and animals that are well adapted to this environment. And look, it's a boom and bust environment. It's extremely variable, extremely hot in summer, gets quite cold in winter. But the first interest, because I'm a freshwater ecologist, is, well, when is there water there? And I've been working on and off now since 1986 at these water holes. But over the last 10 years, I've had motion sensitive cameras in place at 4 water holes. They just take a photo when an animal walks past the camera. And so what we've discovered already is in the last 3 years, there's been a lot more rain coming through what is a very arid area. And in the process, what was once a very temporary stream system now holds water much more often. But as you can imagine, in this arid environment, water is so important. So what we see are lots of animals like dingoes and wallabies coming in to drink, lots of birds coming in to drink, but also dragonflies and moss at night. So there's a lot of life at these waterholes because they're so precious in that system.
1: And how hard was it to set the cameras up?
0: It was extremely difficult. And I have to say I'm about to have a proud mum moment. So the software engineer who worked on the actual computer that runs the camera and knew how to set that part up is my son. He's currently works for a startup in New York. So he came from New York to come with me, and then I had two other people, Matt Northwood from CDU, who's a whiz at installing solar panels, and then a wonderful volunteer, Dora Kajevnikov, from Melbourne. So the four of us set off into this very remote area. It's a 2-kilometre walk uphill from the Kings Canyon car park, and it took us a week to set up the solar panels and the camera system with a little computer to run it. And, of course, there's no connectivity, so we've got a Starlink Mini running to put everything up to the web.
1: And we've got about a minute before the news, Jenny. If people want to check it out and just sort of have it there as a little oasis in the background, where should they go?
0: Wetaipa Waterhole Wildlife is the YouTube site. And it's free, of course. And then if they want to get updates and video clips, my son has set up a website and all you have to do is type in wetaipa.stream.
1: And as Ben in Corndale says, you can use the excuse, hey, I'm busy watching a live stream.
0: Exactly.
1: Good to talk to you. I'm definitely going to do it because I think it's a great way to just sort of like, you know, get out of your own head a little bit. And that's a good thing you're doing there, Jenny. Thank you for talking to us.
0: Oh, thank you for having me.
1: Jenny Davison, Professor of Freshwater Ecology at Charles Darwin University, talking to us here on ABC Radio Overnight, where it's news time.
2: ABC News, I'm Eliza Getzey. Donald Trump has told the United Nations General Assembly he could annihilate Iran should it not agree to a deal to end their war. The US president has defended the US-Israeli war against Iran in his address to the UN, arguing it's prevented Tehran from acquiring nuclear weapons. He's also denounced the International Criminal Court, calling on member states to leave it, and rejected calls to regulate AI. Mr. Trump says he has a big choice to make on Iran.
3: Do I drive them into hell with no chance of survival and no hope of future greatness or generations? But I believe we'll make a deal right after the election because it doesn't make sense for them not to.
2: Now with some analysis on the US president's address, here's America's editor John Lyons from New York.
4: But I think the bit that was certainly the most newsworthy was when he used the word annihilate, and he said he has a big decision to make, and that is whether to make a deal with Iran or to annihilate the Islamic Republic and to do it quickly, never giving them a chance to kill and destroy people and countries again. So fairly extraordinary, or was an extraordinary moment, to have the President of the United States standing inside the United Nations, a General Assembly, inside the chamber, threatening to, in quotes, annihilate a member country.
2: A Sri Lankan court has convicted 15 men over the deadly 2019 Easter Sunday bombings that killed more than 260 people, including two Australians. Nick Palmer reports.
5: The bombings, considered the deadliest in Sri Lanka's recent history, were carried out on three churches and three luxury tourist hotels. Australians Manik Suryarachi and her daughter Alexandria were among those who lost their lives when a bomb exploded inside a church in Negombo, just north of the capital Colombo. The attacks by Islamic State group-inspired terrorists also injured more than 500 people. Sri Lanka's High Court convicted 14 of the 24 men accused of being directly involved in the attack on charges including murder and conspiracy to commit terrorism. Nine of the men were acquitted, while one other was found guilty of only some of the charges.
2: Social media influencer Clavicula, who's gained a large following promoting the online looks-maxing trend, has been charged in the US with raping a 17-year-old girl. The complainants told police she became heavily intoxicated after he gave her alcohol at his family's home in Cape Cod in Massachusetts. 20-year-old Braden Peters is charged with rape, administering a substance for sexual intercourse, and procuring alcohol for a person under 21 in the alleged assault in May last year. Back home, two children remain in a critical condition after their mother was charged with trying to kill them and with murdering their five-year-old sibling in New South Wales. Here's Charlie McLean.
6: Police were called to Waratah Road in Valley Heights on Sunday afternoon following reports of three children and a woman suffering from stab wounds. When officers arrived, they found a five-year-old boy dead inside a parked car. Paramedics treated the other children, aged 1 and 3, at the scene and took them to hospital. Yesterday, the 42-year-old mother was charged with murder, domestic violence, and two counts of causing grievous bodily harm with intent to murder. She was refused bail and will appear at Penrith Local Court in November. The children remain in a critical but stable condition.
2: The Canberra Liberals will today attempt to launch an inquiry into high fuel prices in the ACT. As of last week, the average retail price for petrol in Canberra was $2.34 a litre, and for diesel it was $2.86. It makes Canberra the most expensive capital city in the country for petrol and diesel. Opposition leader Mark Parton says an inquiry is needed.
7: It is cheaper to buy petrol in Broken Hill, Catherine, Hobart and Kalgoorlie than in Canberra, which is just ridiculous. And we need to be able to explain exactly why that is and deal with it.
2: And in sport, Brisbane's two-time AFL Premiership winning player Lachie Neale won't line up against Fremantle in the grand final on Saturday after the tribunal upheld his one-game ban for striking Hawthorn's Jack Ginnivan late last night. In a marathon hearing lasting more than 4.5 hours, Neale's evidence that he bumped his opponent with his chest and shoulder and not struck him with his arm was rejected. The tribunal found Neale's exemplary record as a two-time Brownlow medalist and four-time club champion weren't relevant, given his action had been graded as intentional. You're up to date with the latest from ABC News.
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11: This is Overnights with Francis Leach.
1: Welcome to Wednesday. Hope you're having a good morning, whatever you're up to. It's 25 to 6 on the East Coast, 5 past 5 in Adelaide and South Australia and the Northern Territory. And in the West, it's 25 to 4. Coming up soon, we're going to be talking about water safety and learning to swim, which was a given for most Australians for such a very long time. But increasing numbers of water-related deaths have

0: sparked a new sense of urgency to ensure that learning to swim is central to a young child's life here in Australia. So we're going to talk to Emma Lawrence about that. Now, Emma's father, Laurie Lawrence, is a great of Australian swimming, one of the coaches that brought gold medals to this country, Coach Duncan Armstrong in the 200-metre freestyle in Seoul to an Olympic medal, gold medal, for instance. Well, Emma's passionate about kids' safety in water. We're going to talk to her about the work she's doing in that area in a little while. But first, we need to check in with Magda Gallo at the Bureau to find out what the Bureau of Meteorology has for us in terms of weather today. Good morning, Magda. How are you?
1: Good morning, Francis. I'm very good, thank you.
0: What is the weather shaping up like on this Wednesday?
1: So not much is happening in the weather today, which is probably good. We've got some showers on the east coast of the country, mostly eastern New South Wales, in particular Illawarra, Sydney and central coast, and pretty cloudy there currently. Also, we expect some showers to develop along the eastern part of Queensland, mostly coastal areas and mostly north tropical coast. And then to WA, another part where there is some weather. So we've got an inland trough with lots of showers over the southeastern part of WA and thunderstorms. And some of those thunderstorms could possibly be severe today, including damaging winds, heavy rainfall and some hail during the day, and that's mostly for Goldfields, Eucla and Southeast Coastal District. And also behind the trough we've got some clouds and some showers developing over southwestern part of WA today. And that's pretty much all. The rest of the country is clear. We don't have any significant warnings. The only one is frost for Tasmania, but that's for this morning, and looking at the next few days it's gonna be warmer. So going through capital cities today, Canberra, cloudy morning, partly cloudy afternoon and a maximum temperature of 21. Sydney, cloudy with shower or two and maximum temperature of 22. Down in Melbourne, sunny day and maximum temperature of 19. Adelaide, mostly sunny day and maximum temperature of 25. Hobart, partly cloudy day and maximum temperature of 18. Moving towards the north, Brisbane, possible shower mostly in the morning and maximum temperature of 26 today. Darwin, mostly sunny day and a top of 34 in the afternoon. And finally, Perth, possible shower mostly in the morning and afternoon and maximum temperature of 21 degrees today.
0: Thank you, Magda. Magda Gallo there, Bureau of Meteorology, with the weather on your Wednesday. In the trees.

0: Kate Bush there and the Hounds of Love from the album of the same name, 1985. Quite a classic it is indeed here on ABC Radio Overnights.
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2: Three new adventures for young readers. Rescued magpie chick Penguin Bloom tells her story in The Little Bird That Fell. 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
3: Want to bite their toes? 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
0: Francis Leach with you on this Wednesday morning. Now, do you know anybody who has smart glasses? Not that anyone would admit it these days. Because they look social poison, and rightfully so, because they're kind of creepy. But a new generation of ultra-cheap smart glasses is actually exposing Australia's sensitive data to hackers. Now, basic testing has revealed that stored video and photos can be stolen from these devices using only Bluetooth, which is kind of scary. So that, you know, someone can hack your glasses, and if you've been taking photos or you've been storing data on there, anyone can have it. The ABC's national technology reporter, Ange Lafpoyer, has the story.
5: Smart glasses have made headlines lately over fears their owners could be secretly filming. But there's a privacy risk for the person wearing the glasses too. Security testing conducted for the ABC reveals the new wave of ultra-cheap devices being sold in Australia is shockingly hackable. Cybersecurity researcher David Kreese from Abstract Shield tested two sets of smart glasses bought for $60 and $110.
6: I would have expected to still have found some vulnerabilities, but in this case, there wasn't a single thing that they had done correctly.
5: He found more than a dozen serious security flaws and was able to hijack the device using only Bluetooth.
6: The second that these disconnect from your phone, another person with the same app on their phone can log into the glasses without a password, there is no password, and just click download and get all of your photos and videos that are still on the glasses.
5: Several well-known retailers have been selling similar devices in Australia, and all the models at that price point seem to rely on the same mobile phone app called Hey Cyan. Thanks to a separate failure on that app's website, it's also possible to look up the owner's email address and date of birth using only the device ID number. Professor Kimberly Wetherill from the University of Sydney is a tech regulation expert.
7: It doesn't meet privacy standards, it doesn't meet the cybersecurity standards, and it doesn't meet Australian consumer law from what I can see in the report and what's possible. So no, I wouldn't be selling them.
5: On top of the hacking risk, security testing found data was often being sent to China via the inbuilt AI companion.
7: You know, the Act says if it's practical, you have to identify the country. It's not at all clear to me why they couldn't have put China into the privacy policy, so that also looks like a breach.
5: In return, the chatbot sometimes sends back inaccurate answers or error messages when asked about topics considered sensitive by the Chinese government. In one instance, it said there was no credible evidence of China's well-documented persecution of millions of Uyghur Muslims in Xinjiang province. It also declined to discuss the Tiananmen Square massacre and proposed more positive topics instead. The ABC has made repeated attempts to contact Hey Cyan and its parent company about the security flaws, but received no reply. It appears the app's developers have tried to patch some of the issues since the ABC shared the findings, but most remain unaddressed.
0: Rather frightening, really. That's our national technology reporter, Ange Lafoyer. They're talking about those cheaper smart glasses, which aren't so smart after all, easily hacked and clearly, it seems, with the capacity to share your data, not just with other people who've got access to the controlling app, but also to China as well. So if you've got a pair of those, I think that's what your bin's for. I'd be throwing them out quick smart. It's ABC Radio, Francis Leach with you here on ABC Radio Overnights. And here's the suave, the sophisticated, the one, the only, Mr. Dave Graney with his coral snakes.

0: Dave Graney, the King of Pop, and the Coral Snakes, and You're Just Too Hip, Baby.
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0: 10 to 6 on the East Coast, 20 past 5 in South Australia and the Northern Territory, 10 to 4 in the West. Staying alive in the water is something that is crucial for all Australian kids to learn. But increasingly, the numbers are suggesting that what used to be a rite of passage for all Australian kids, learning how to swim, has sort of slipped a little bit. And someone who's passionate about changing that is Emma Lawrence. She's the operations director at Kids Alive. And as we head into another summer where kids are around in the water, it's important that we talk about this. Good morning, Emma. How are you going?
2: Good morning, Francis. Thanks for talking to me about swimming and water safety.
0: Yeah, I mean, it's interesting. You've done a recent survey, haven't you, about what the state of play is when it comes to learning how to swim and young Australians. And what has it told us?
2: Well, the skills are declining and people aren't reaching the national benchmarks, which is quite concerning. Royal Life Saving has also released their national drowning report, and we had 313 drowning deaths last year overall.

0: Can I just ask you, Mary, is that a huge increase on recent years?
1: It's a 10% above the 10-year average for that entire cohort. When you're looking at children under the age of four, which is what the Kids Alive program looks at, but there was 11 children under the age of five. Now, for every one child that drowns, you actually have up to eight others that will present at emergency departments.
0: Wow.
1: And many of those kids go on to live with a lifelong disability.
0: So that's significant, isn't it? What's going on, do you think?
1: Well, the backyard pool is the leading location for kids under five to drown, okay? And children are naturally curious. They seek out water. And this is why our same message we've been drumming for years, fence the pool, shut the gate, teach your kids to swim, it's great. Supervise, watch your mate, and learn how to resuscitate.
0: All really important. I mean, pool safety has become so stringent. My assumption was that there's no way you could have a pool without all of the gates and locks and the right sort of protection to make sure that littlies couldn't get in.
1: And you're right, mandatory pool fencing is in effect, and it has been a very successful measure to reduce drowning. So, you know, in that age group for children under five, it has worked, but we've got to keep the maintenance of these pool fences and gates up, okay? We've got to make sure that the gate is self-closing and self-latching. We've got to make sure that there's no furniture around that little kids can pull over to climb the pool fence. So there's other considerations as well.
0: There sure are. And I know you're very passionate about it. At that age, you're up to the age of five, what capacity does a child have to learn to survive in the water if they do get in the water?
1: Well, the one-year-old toddler is at greatest risk, okay, of drowning. They're actually the largest cohort in the under-fives that drown. So they don't have great swimming skills yet, of course, but we can still set up routines for going into the water. Things like, you know, I see it all the time with friends that have got little kids and they just strip their kids off and let them hop in the pool nudie-rudie. I know it's fun and I know that it's, you know, the weather's hot and you strip off, but you don't want to condition those kids to just being able to take their clothes off and get into the pool if they want to. Set up routines for getting into the pool, you know. Make sure that they go and get their swimwear, they go and get the towel, they go and get their favourite pool toy that they're going to do, and then you hop in the pool. Because if you've got a little kid and then you see them going around collecting all those things in your home, you think, okay, they want to go in the water.
0: Great hack, that is. That just really sensible, smart way to make sure that you get line of sight. And once again, it just reminds people there is no excuse not to be vigilant at the entire time your child is around water.
1: And look, we know not even the most loving parent can supervise their kids 24/7. We know that. That's why you've got to have all the barriers. Fence the pool. Make sure that it's in good working order. Shut the gate. Make sure it's not propped open. Teach your kids to swim. It's great because it's so much fun learning to swim. Supervise, watch your mate, and learn how to resuscitate. Have that insurance policy there. So if something went wrong in your family home, you would be able to respond quickly.
0: Emma, where can people find out more if they want to have a look at all of those key points you've raised so that they've got a sense of what they need to do?
1: Head to our website, kidsalive.com.au. We've got our Swim Into Summer initiative happening at the moment. We want everyone learning to swim. We want people, you know, Kids Alive is all about making water safety fun. So we've got fun songs there to listen to with your kids. We've got books, all of those things that can entertain and excite you about water safety.
0: And obviously you come from a family of passionate swimming coaches.
1: I certainly do. I grew up with a swim school in my backyard. And I'm still taking my own kids to swimming training. Actually, they're a little bit older now, yeah. So they go swimming training. While they're not going to be competitive swimmers, they're still swimming for, you know, fun, fitness, health, and, you know, all the benefits that come from swimming.
0: Good on you, Emma. Great to talk to you.
1: Thank you for talking to me. And Kids Alive, do the five.
0: That's right. Emma Lawrence there from Kids Alive talking to us about water safety in children. Of course, her dad, Laurie Lawrence, one of the great Australian swimming coaches. Here's Australian Crawl. I live my-

0: Australian Crawl and Downhearted here on ABC Radio Overnight. That's a full dance card for me. My name's Francis Leach. Off to your local breakfast program. Have a great day and I'll speak to you tomorrow morning. It's news time.
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0: ABC News, I'm Eliza Getzy. The US president has slapped down a push from more than a dozen countries, including Australia, for global safeguards for AI. Here's National Affairs correspondent Jane Norman.
1: The Prime Minister signed a declaration in New York yesterday with scores of other leaders calling for cooperation on global AI safeguards, warning the pace of development could outpace their ability to manage emerging risks. But in his address to the UN General Assembly, Donald Trump rejected any attempt to construct a globalist scheme to control artificial intelligence, which he said should be referred to as superintelligence. Mr. Trump, who's due to meet China's president on Thursday, said whoever wins AI wins. Jane Norman, ABC News, New York.
0: Meanwhile, the US president also used part of his address to the UN to denounce the International Criminal Court, calling it evil. He's also defended the US war with Iran, but suggested on the sidelines that he may speak with Iranian delegates in the next day or two in New York. During his speech, he called for countries that are party to the ICC to leave it.
2: They're an evil group of people. I call on all nations that are members of the ICC to officially resign from this rogue institution immediately.
0: A frustrated federal health minister, Mark Butler, has denounced the Queensland government over its refusal to sign up for the Thriving Kids program a week before the NDIS alternative for some children is set to begin. More from National Disability Affairs reporter Naz Campanella.
3: Thriving Kids will begin on the 1st of October, but with Queensland the last remaining state to sign up to deliver it, the NDIS Minister Mark Butler has criticised their inaction.
4: I mean, obviously I'm a little frustrated they haven't signed, and we're losing time, frankly, for Queensland parents and children.
3: The program will be an NDIS alternative for children under 9 years old with autism or developmental delay who have mild to moderate support needs. Queensland's Acting Disability Minister Ros Bates said the state government's concerns remain not only for young people who may fall through cracks in the system, but also for those who have relied on the NDIS. It's concerned the federal government is walking away from vulnerable Australians without providing long-term funding.
0: Representatives from five Melbourne local councils will give evidence at a federal inquiry into data centres this morning as community pressure for government action mounts. The Senate inquiry is examining how artificial intelligence and data centres will impact Australian communities, industries and the environment. It's so far received 130 submissions, holding its first public hearing in Sydney yesterday. Dozens of people will give evidence at today's hearing in Yarraville, including representatives from five Melbourne City Councils, local community and clean energy groups, as well as WorkSafe Victoria. The ABC can reveal a review into the schooling of an 8-year-old Brisbane girl killed in a suspected murder-suicide has led to changes within Queensland's education department. Eden Gillespie reports.
5: Clementine Wilkes, an only child who was homeschooled, was allegedly killed last September by her mother, Brisbane anaesthetist Tiffany Wilkes, who's believed to have then taken her own life. An ABC investigation found the 8-year-old was living in extreme isolation. Queensland's Education Minister ordered a review into Clementine's declining school attendance before her death. The Education Department says the review has been completed and has led to appropriate action. But they won't release the findings publicly while coronial inquiries continue. The ABC understands mechanisms are now in place to improve the monitoring of children who move from state schooling to homeschooling.
0: And briefly, the ongoing industrial action playing out on Sydney's public ferry network has been halted, with operating company Transdev promising a return to normal timetables. Transdev Managing Director Jared Graham says unions have agreed to suspend all industrial action and both parties will meet regularly over the next fortnight to come to an agreement. To sport, the Brisbane Lions and Lachie Neal have just one avenue of appeal left after the AFL Tribunal upheld the midfielder's suspension that would see him miss this weekend's grand final. Erin Musikavetara has more.
6: Lachie Neal fronted the tribunal in a suit and tie, hoping his claims that he had body-checked Jack Ginnivan and not swung his arm out to strike him would be accepted. His defence also included the recounting of a phone call with Ginnivan, who he said agreed with him that he was bumped, but the tribunal described the evidence as hearsay and said it held little weight. The precedent set by Scott Pendlebury earlier this season in having his one-game ban downgraded thanks to his clean record was also disregarded, given Neal's actions were deemed to be intentional and off the ball, while Pendlebury's incident was graded only as careless.
0: ABC News.
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8: Hello and good morning to you. It's the middle of the traditional working week and you're starting your morning with 102.5 ABC Perth and WA. It's Wednesday. It is the 23rd of September. Ivo Da Silva coming to you from the ABC studios in Kalgoorlie-Boulder. And as always, it's great to be with you again. Now, we've all heard the warnings about smart glasses. Next, you'll meet a woman who found out firsthand what can happen when you're recorded without even knowing it. But this song comes from Taylor Dane's album called Can't Fight Fate, which was released in 1989. An American singer and songwriter from New York who rose to fame in the 80s, Taylor Dane, I'll Be Your Shelter. Good morning, it's Wednesday.

0: Taylor Dane. I'll be a shelter.
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0: It's 10 minutes past four. Now, technology moves pretty quickly, and the rules sometimes struggle to keep up. First, it was e-bikes, and now smart glasses. They can take photos, record video, and capture conversations. While much of the discussion has focused on what could happen, Madishka Hall says she doesn't have to imagine it. She discovered a conversation she had was recorded and uploaded to social media after a night at a fundraiser. She told Sarah Howes what happened.
2: But as I was leaving, I went over to the owner, who I've seen me plenty of times before, and I just quietly said to him, hey, thanks so much for doing this. I'm actually working at the moment for the company, and I stated my position, what I'm actually doing, my profession, and where I'm working, and said thanks, because they could really do with the DOSH, such a great cause, blah, blah, blah. Although my husband donated, and he shouldn't have, because I work there, ha, ha, so I was kind of joking, taking the mickey out of my hubby, giving too much money. And then a few days later, that conversation is on socials. So I find out through teenage boys. My son comes to me and goes, hey, all my friends are tagging me on Instagram to say that he was on with me. I'm like, on what? So we go and look, and here's my conversation that I thought was just between me and the owner on Instagram. It looked like I was bragging about giving too much money. That was the worst thing, because the context was wrong. And I'd been out all day at the zoo taking people around, so I looked awful. But the worst part is that I said what my profession was and where I worked. I doxed myself. No one asked me. There were no signs. The guy was wearing glasses and recorded our whole conversation face-to-face and put it up as a promo.
3: How did it feel in that moment where you first saw it online?
2: My first thought was, oh, my goodness, what did I say in the next 5 seconds? Because, you know, when you're unguarded in a convo and then you can't remember what you've said. And then suddenly I saw it playing and I thought, oh, no, where did this convo go? Thankfully, it was nothing. But I just felt really intruded on, because I understand legally I was at a food place, you know, so they had the right to record me. I get that. I had people recording for content when we were sitting at the tables. But I just felt embarrassed, and I felt a little bit betrayed that a conversation that I thought was maybe just personal and between two people had been recorded and then used publicly. And they have like 20,000 followers. The sunny coast's a small place.
3: How important is it for you, Madishka, to keep your profession and where you work private?
2: It's really huge, because I now work in the mental health space. For me, I don't want everyone knowing where I work. But when does it become that we can't have combos with people for fear of them, that their reading glasses that they're wearing or whatever are actually recording us? Where is that line now? I had always sort of thought each to their own, you know, if you get recorded in a public place, you're in a public place. But now that's happened to me, I feel a little differently. As for regulation, gosh, Sarah, I don't even know. How do you regulate someone that someone wears on their face and is so common among everyone? How do you pick out the recording person from the normal glasses person?
3: Madishka, did you speak to the business owners after this got put online? What happened? Is it still up?
2: No, well, they said they're going to archive it. I must go back and check. They were really decent about it, but they did say, look, hey, it's a shame you're asking us to take it down because it showed a really good connection, blah, blah, blah. So they kind of justified it, but they kind of missed my point in that, hey, I was actually talking about my private job and actually where I work. Like, now you've got my company name and my role, and my kids were in it, which is fine, again, public place, but to just put it up there, they know who I am. They could have tagged me and said, hey, is this cool? It's a tricky one, but you gotta, I don't know, I'm just never gonna have a conversation with anyone with glasses again, Sarah, you included. not for them anymore.
0: It's a bit scary, isn't it? That's Madishka Hall, whose conversation ended up on social media without her knowledge. It is rather scary. 14 minutes past four, Wednesday morning. This song comes from 2011 from Australian singer-songwriter Josh Pike. I thought it was appropriate. This is The World Is a Picture.

0: together. That is Josh Pike, The World is a Picture.
1: This is Early Mornings with Ivo De Silva on 102.5 ABC Perth and across WA.
0: 18 minutes past four. Now, many of the findings of the federal government's intergenerational report released this week are not surprising. Australians are working longer, living longer, and having fewer children. But it's the pace of those changes that is ringing some alarm bells, and it's reigniting debate on the concept of a baby bonus to help boost the birth rate. Angus Randall reports.
2: Falling fertility rates, working longer, and gathering less wealth. If you thought the 2020s were tough, just wait until the 2060s. The latest intergenerational report, released by Treasurer Jim Chalmers, sets out life in 2065. It's an older Australia, with a third of all new healthcare spending supporting the country's ageing population.
3: The number of Australians over 85 will triple by the mid-60s, putting further demand on health services.
2: That's nearly 2 million people aged 85 and over, and without net positive migration, the Australian population will start to shrink.
3: Deaths are projected to outnumber births by the 2060s. That's much later than other OECD countries, but fewer births mean much lower increases in Australians aged under 20.
2: Jim Chalmers says fertility rates will continue to fall further and faster, down from 1.48 babies per woman currently to 1.34 babies by 2065.
3: More people are choosing to have kids later, and that means that our families will be smaller.
2: Shadow Treasurer Tim Wilson says the intergenerational report shows the government's economic model needs to change.
4: The Albanese government is setting future generations up for lower standards of living and a poorer quality of life.
2: Concerns over falling birth rates have sparked discussions over the return of the Howard-era baby bonus, which saw new parents given a few thousand dollars. Adjusting for inflation, the old scheme would be worth about $7,000 today. But Finance Minister Katie Gallagher says a brand new baby bonus is unlikely.
5: Instead of, I think, what was a baby bonus back then, this kind of approach we've been taking is how do we make those choices a bit available for people if they want to have children, how do we support that?
2: And Nationals leader Matt Canavan agrees.
6: I don't support going back to a sort of direct baby bonus.
2: It's not all bad news. The economy is expected to more than double in size in the next 40 years, and living standards will continue to rise. But house prices are rising much faster than the average income, and young people are struggling to accumulate early wealth in their 20s and 30s that previous generations could gather. Cassandra Goldie is the CEO of the Australian Council of Social Service. She says the government is making progress, but a lot more can be done.
7: We've been really encouraged. The government has moved with some big structural reforms, like tackling the damaging tax breaks associated with the capital gains tax discount and negative gearing, which is having an impact on turning around housing affordability, and we strongly welcome that. But of course, what we can see is that people with a lot of money are now putting that into the superannuation funds because they're getting very generous tax breaks, which are not really about securing an adequate retirement income, but about avoiding or reducing your fair share of tax.
2: She worries that without bold reforms, the gap between the haves and the have-nots could continue to grow.
0: Angus Randall from the Top Stories podcast there. 21 minutes past four.

This is a little track from the Byrds' debut album that was released in June of 1965. An American rock band that formed in California. This is the Byrds. Mr. Tambourine Man.

0: Ah, the birds, Mr. Tambourine Man.
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0: Not many long days left. Not many days left. Now, the story of agriculture in the Northern Territory is dominated by new players failing spectacularly. One man who's just been recognised for his lifelong commitment to the sector says the way to avoid that is start small, grow big. Ian Baker received his prestigious Neil Fultel Award at the National Agronomy Australia Conference in Darwin this week, and Matt Brand caught up with him after the presentation.
4: So on behalf of Agronomy Australia and the Fultel family, it gives me enormous pleasure to congratulate you, Ian Baker. Thank you for your outstanding contribution to agriculture and agronomy particularly.
5: Oh, obviously, I'm an older bloke now, and it's good to know that somebody thinks you're important. And Neil Fettle was a well-known wheat breeder in New South Wales. And he was quite a well-respected man in Australian agriculture, and his family created this award. So that's important to acknowledge Neil. For me, I think the thing is, I'm just one person. As I said at the awards last night, industries are built by communities, not by individuals. And so I'm very grateful for the award. I think the big thing is, here's a national organisation recognising the work of people in the north, an area that hasn't always been very successful. And to me, that's the most significant point.
6: You mentioned in your speech last night that northern agriculture is currently going through an evolution, not a revolution. Can you explain that to us?
5: So the development of farming takes time. We have to give ourselves time to learn, especially in a new environment where there's no knowledge. And even if you're a farmer that comes from, an expert farmer that comes from Queensland or somewhere and comes here, you have to relearn. Not everyone can relearn. So it's not fast, it's not quick. Southern agriculture developed in an evolutionary way, an organic way. It just developed slowly and people had time to learn. Not everyone succeeded, but things grew. The North has been plagued by people who want to be revolutionaries, who want to come in and change the world overnight. And that's very difficult in a new environment where you don't know anything, where knowledge is poor. And unfortunately, many of them are financed. And they make a mistake, and the financiers don't really like the fact that they made a mistake. And so they fall over. They fall over because they never gave themselves time to learn. They never gave themselves time to evolve. And many of them I've seen many of them, and they still exist, are driven by their dream, but their dream kills them. And the farmers that I know who were involved in the evolution of horticulture and more recently the development of broadacre cropping gave themselves time to learn.
6: And I think we've spoken about it before. Sadly, some of the big failures in the north are the ones that have grabbed the big headlines that everyone remembers.
5: Absolutely. Not many people know the story of Vietnamese refugees in Darwin who created a big vegetable industry, largely on their own. Very few people are aware that the award is now a success, largely because a group of German migrants came in the late 70s and early 80s. And those Germans are still there. Their children are still there farming. And these people treat it as an evolving thing. But their story's never told. The only stories you hear about is the failures of Sea Dragon, Sandalwood, Humpty Doo Rice, on and on and on. But the lessons from the people who have made a success here, be it mango growers or melon growers or vegetable growers or in the Ord, is you need time to learn.
6: Start small, grow big.
5: Absolutely. Absolutely, Matt, you got it. Now, don't start big and end up with little.
6: You've been involved in Northern Ag now for decades. What's exciting you most right now about Northern agriculture?
5: Broadacre cropping. So about probably 15 years ago, a small group of us said, look, horticulture's done well. What's the next growth sector in our part of the world? And we said it's really around broadacre cropping. At the time, there was very little. since we started the Food Futures thing, we've got significant cotton in three states, North Queensland, in the Gulf, in the Territory and in WA. And the other thing I think that's really very valuable is the growth of feed for cattle. And that has the opportunity to revolutionise cattle with a lot better nutrition. So traditionally, it's been a pretty extensive cattle industry. But once we start growing some good quality hay and mix it in with some cottonseed, we change the cattle industry in the north pretty fundamentally, especially in terms of survival of the mothers and in terms of calving rates. So our calving rates have always been low, but once you improve nutrition, those things change a lot. And that's a big thing. That's a local sector thing. That's it's not exporting to Japan or somewhere. It's something I think, those two things I think have got a lot of future.
0: That's Ian Baker there speaking to Matt Brann at the Agronomy Australia Conference being held in Darwin. Ivor De Silva with you here on 102.5 ABC Perth and across WA. It's Wednesday morning. It's 4:30. Now, remember Lulu, a Scottish singer, actor and television personality whose career has spanned more than six decades. You might remember her from To Sir With Love. She's now 77. And she returns with an upbeat pop dance track. This is I'm In Love Again.

0: 77-year-old Lulu with I'm In Love Again. I'm absolutely loving that. What a track. What one to get back into. I wonder what you thought. I really did enjoy it.
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0: Where it is at 26 minutes, I should say, to 5 o'clock. It is Wednesday, the 23rd of September. There are 99 days remaining in the year 2026 because today is day 266. On this day in 1846, explorer Johns Ainsworth Horrocks died at Penwortham in South Australia after he was accidentally shot in a hunting accident. In 1856, the town of Perth is proclaimed a city by letters patent from Queen Victoria. 1942, General Thomas Blamey was appointed Commander-in-Chief of Allied Land Forces in New Guinea. And in 1993, those words, the winner is Sydney, Australia, where the IOC selects Sydney as to be the site of the 2000 Olympic Games.
2: Happy birthday to you. Happy birthday to you.
0: Happy birthday to Aldo Moro, 1916 Italian Prime Minister. Born in Italy, John Coltrane, 1926, American jazz saxophonist and composer, is born in North Carolina. And Bruce Springsteen, 1949, American Grammy and Academy Award-winning singer, songwriter and rock musician, known as The Boss, is born in New Jersey. The quote of the day goes to Gerald Way. One day your life will flash before your eyes. Make sure it's worth watching. I do like that. I'm going to say that one again because I like it. One day your life will flash before your eyes. Make sure it's worth watching. And in music on this day, it was in 1977 that David Bowie released Heroes, which would become one of the most celebrated singles in his discography. It was recorded at the Hansa Studio 2 in West Berlin. Now, Bowie built the song around the synthesizer overdubs, which was an inventive quirk at the time. And Bowie's singular vocals, meanwhile, was captured by microphones placed throughout the room. Multi-latch system. So David Bowie. Heroes. An ode to Fremantle. Because you will be immortal on Saturday night if you can bring the cup home.

0: David Bowie with Heroes. You can be heroes for just one day and become immortal. I start tearing up thinking about it, that it could actually happen on the weekend. I'm getting too emotional. Oh, you're with Ivor De Silva here on ABC. 102.5 ABC Perth and WA. It just would mean a lot.
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0: Get it together, Ivor. Get it together. It's 20 minutes to 5 o'clock. Now, small country towns have their charm, but not much traffic. They're quiet, but they can sometimes be a bit too quiet and find it challenging convincing people to stay and put their roots down. As many small towns grapple with an uncertain future, some communities in Western Queensland are emerging as examples of how to thrive. Their lessons have been shared with other regions hoping to do the same. Lachlan Ford with this story.
9: If I look at those communities, I would say probably at least 70% of them are dying. They're losing population, they're losing services, they're losing businesses, and above all, many of their young people certainly don't want to go back to the town. That's what we've got to change. But you know what? 30% are not.
10: Small communities consultant Peter Kenyon thinks Australian towns have a lot of untapped potential.
9: 30% are growing. 30% of them are doing amazing stuff. And I suppose what I try to focus on is what those 30% are doing that maybe the 70% need to stop and have a look at and say, you know what, we could do that ourselves.
10: Mr. Kenyon recently brought 80 leaders from small towns across Australia to tour Western Queensland and see what makes a town sing.
9: If I had to list, for example, the 20 best tourist attractions or events or activities that go on in small towns,

0: our community and sort of just gut instinct knew we would be supported and it was what the community needed.
1: He recalls it was over a coffee in the lodge with the late philanthropist Owen Stockwell and local not-for-profit Redridge Interior that the idea came for a dedicated space to preserve Blackall's cultural items. What started as a dream is now a $21 million development.
0: So we now have two giant storage facilities which have climate-controlled storage containers, fireproof safes. It's pretty incredible.
1: Any town reinvention project needs the backing of the community, Councillor Johnston says.
0: There's no magical sort of cure, but I think with a bit of positivity and a grassroots push, anything can be achieved.
1: Sometimes it's peeling paint and empty shop windows that can be off-putting to visitors and potential new residents. And sometimes a rather simple idea can do wonders.
2: And it was really dry, horrendous drought. Everyone was really down. The community was changing. Quite a number of shops had closed over the past years, so decided that we should be able to make a positive change to our town.
1: Local photographers Sarah Pearson and Lisa Alexander came up with the Better in Blackall social media campaign to collect snapshots of the community. They then used those photos to fill the empty storefronts.
2: Makes you stop and look twice.
1: What began as a grassroots movement has now rebranded the town. Those photos of local pride are now featured on the large letters spelling Blackall at the edge of town.
2: Oh, I think the flow-on effect has been incredible 10 years later.
1: The conference heard quirkiness and humour are hallmarks of outback towns that communities should lean into. In the town of Isisford, the big yellow belly sculpture was shown as an example of locals working together to tell their story.
3: If you want to be super reductive, it's a big fish made out of sheet metal. But you know, that's not what it's about.
1: Yilgarn Shire Chief Executive Ben Forbes says he wants to take ideas about community building from Queensland back to Western Australia.
3: Definitely you can look around and the wheat belt's in a bit of a slump at the moment.
1: But sometimes the most out there ideas can lead to change.
3: I think, yeah, it can be anything. As long as it leans into your history and you have the right people behind it and you build a good story around it, I think that's all that matters.
4: Yeah, Lachlan Ford with that story and how important to learn off other areas to make regional WA the strongest it can be. It's 4:45. Ivor De Silva here and taking you back to 1982 with this track. I'm talking about A Flock of Seagulls. They're a UK new wave band that formed in 1980 in Liverpool. This is Iran. Good morning. Ivor De Silva here from the Kalgoorlie Boulder studios of the ABC. 102.5 ABC Perth and across WA.

0: That is A Flock of Seagulls, Iran.
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0: 11 minutes to the top of the clock. Now, authorities in WA have given up on trying to capture the shark responsible for killing a man on Friday. It happened at Sorrento Beach in Perth, and the 63-year-old ocean swimmer was attacked by a suspected 3-metre-long great white shark. It again has raised questions about how humans should deal with the risk that comes with entering the water. Isabel Musali with more.
2: At Perth's Sorrento Beach, there's a growing collection of flowers around a no-swimming sign, as locals and loved ones pay their respects to shark attack victim Greg O'Neill.
3: I've just heard that he's a very nice man, a very fit man, and I know the group of men that swim, we do see them when we come down here for coffee and walking and riding. I mean, a lot of those guys swim way out. They weren't even swimming that far out. So, no, we're very shocked.
2: The 63-year-old was swimming close to the shore on Friday morning when he was attacked by a suspected 3-metre great white. His body is yet to be found. Fisheries Minister Jackie Jarvis issued a catch and kill order for the shark. She believes it's the first time in a decade that an order's been issued in WA.
4: In making that decision, I considered the exceptional circumstances of the attack, the hazard posed by the shark, and the potential recovery of coronial evidence.
2: But the Department of Primary Industries has now decided to withdraw its shark capture gear and stop the operation. In a statement, a spokesperson said there was no evidence of shark activity on Sunday and a significantly diminished chance of catching the individual shark. Dr. Brianna Lebusque studies public fear of sharks at Adelaide University.
5: This sort of idea of controlling the situation by removing the shark, it makes sense from that sort of psychological perspective. From a scientific perspective, though, there's no kind of scientific evidence to suggest that one particular shark gets sort of a taste for people and they're going to continually bite.
2: The state government will review its shark mitigation strategies and is considering using more drones to spot them.
5: That is an effective approach because, you know, it's stopping people and sharks getting close to each other. Obviously, though, again, it's not foolproof in that the drone isn't, you know, always going to spot sharks. Different water conditions and things like that can also impact it. But there is some really strong evidence, and it has been working in some of the other parts around Australia as well.
2: Bond University shark bite researcher Dr. Daryl McPhee agrees.
6: I think it can make a good contribution, but obviously the Perth beaches with the reefs in close need to look at the efficacy of spotting sharks in those various circumstances, but it is certainly a very good thing to be looking at.
2: He says the state needs to step up its shark bite mitigation efforts.
6: Once I would have said WA were in the lead, they probably do need to look at having all the cards on the table, all the options open, which is what Queensland and New South Wales have done, and have another think, because this won't be the last bite.
2: In a statement, the Sorrento

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1: It is that time where we like to count down. We are counting down the top 20 songs on Australian radio from the year 1973. I hope you have been enjoying this countdown with some memories on some of the songs that we've been playing. We are up to number 8. And in 8th position is a song by American singer-songwriter Lobo. It was the second single from his second album, Of A Simple Man. The song was Lobo's highest charting hit on the Billboard Hot 100 chart, where it spent 2 weeks at number 2. The single was the second of four on his songs to hit number 1 on the Easy Listening chart, where it had a 1 week stay at top spot. And the record, well, it became a gold record. I'd Love You to Want Me.
5: Number 8.

0: That is Lobo. I'd Love You to Want Me, coming in 8th position on the greatest hits on Australian radio by the ARIA charts from the year 1973. We'll be back tomorrow with number 7. I said, I hope you're enjoying this countdown and bringing back some memories of the year 1973.
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0: This has been 102.5 ABC Perth and across WA, the early morning show for this Wednesday, the 23rd of September, as we're winding up to grand final on Saturday. Very much looking forward to it. Make sure you have ABC Radio on, best call in the business. Just looking forward to it myself. Yeah, I'm heading out Wednesday to Perth, Thursday to Melbourne. I'll be in on all the action, and I'll make sure I say hello to Natty Mitsopoulos, who's doing that live show on Friday, the morning show. Anyway, you have a great day. I'll try and stay calm and not nervous. The time, it is 5 o'clock.
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0: Good morning. This is ABC News. I'm Garrett Mundy. The US President Donald Trump has told the United Nations General Assembly he could annihilate Iran should it not agree to a deal to end their war. President Trump defended the US-Israeli war against Iran in his address to the UN, arguing it's prevented Tehran from acquiring nuclear weapons. He's also denounced the International Criminal Court, calling on member states to leave it. Mr. Trump says he has a big choice to make on Iran.
1: Do I drive them into hell with no chance of survival and no hope of future greatness or generations? But I believe we'll make a deal right after the election because it doesn't make sense for them not to.
0: President Trump has also rejected a push from a coalition of middle powers, including Australia, for tougher AI controls, saying America will not stifle the development of the technology. Here's National Affairs correspondent Jane Norman.
2: In his address to the United Nations General Assembly, Donald Trump slapped down calls from a coalition of countries, including Australia, for global safeguards to ensure humans remain in control of the rapidly advancing technology. Mr. Trump said he'd reject any attempt to construct a globalist scheme to control artificial intelligence, which he thinks should be renamed superintelligence. Mr. Trump is due to meet China's president at the White House on Thursday. The two leaders are competing for global dominance over AI. Jane Norman, ABC News, New York.
0: A West Australian technology expert says the state government's decision to ban the use of smart glasses in public schools makes sense. Education Minister Sabina Winton yesterday announced the ban will begin at the start of Term 4 and forbid anyone on school campuses, including parents and contractors, from wearing the devices. Smart glasses contain miniature cameras and microphones in their frames, allowing wearers to covertly record footage and audio. Curtin University Professor of Internet Studies, Tama Lever, has welcomed the announcement.
3: I think just removing that possibility as best we can makes perfect sense right now. It's not a technology that we need in schools, with the one exception that there is a legitimate use for people with low and no vision.
0: In an interview with the ABC, Charles Spencer has admitted there's a factual error in his new book about his sister, the late Princess Diana. He spoke with Europe Bureau Chief Mazoe Ford.
4: Former tabloid editor Piers Morgan has threatened to sue Charles Spencer over a factual inaccuracy in his

0: book, Swan Song, Diana, My Sister. Earl Spencer wrote that Morgan was at the Mirror newspaper when it published photos of Princess Diana in the gym in 1993, 2 years before Morgan worked there. In an interview with the ABC, Earl Spencer apologised for the mistake.
1: I will always take responsibility for anything I get wrong.
0: Morgan has dismissed the apology and says he now doubts other claims made in the memoir, which is being released in Australia today.
2: Thousands of Fremantle Dockers fans are making the costly journey interstate for Saturday's AFL Grand Final. Despite high fuel costs, many supporters are choosing to travel by road, setting off on the 3,300-kilometre trip across the Nullarbor from Perth to Melbourne. Among them is former Dockers star Hayden Ballantyne, whose purple bus stopped off briefly in Balladonia, 785 kilometres east of Perth.
3: The allocation of tickets sold out basically straight away, so yeah, there's going to be plenty of purple over there screaming for the boys, so yeah, hopefully it's a good game and they get the job done.
2: And dual premiership lion Lachie Neal won't line up against Fremantle in the grand final after the AFL tribunal upheld his one-game ban for striking Hawthorn's Jack Ginnivan late last night. In a marathon hearing lasting more than 4.5 hours, Neal's evidence that he had bumped his opponent with his chest and shoulder and not struck him with his arm was rejected. The tribunal found Neal's exemplary record as a 2-time Brownlow medalist and 4-time club champion weren't relevant given his action had been graded as intentional. Brisbane travels to Melbourne today ahead of the game, while the Dockers will fly out of Perth tomorrow. Wednesday's weather, showers and gusty thunderstorms across the southwest land division through to the Goldfields, South Interior and Eucla. Showers over remaining southern and central parts of the southwest land division. The chance of an afternoon shower near the north and west Kimberley coast. Some possible morning fog about the Kimberley coast, as well as in the inland western and southern parts of the southwest land division. For Perth, a partly cloudy day, some fog early this morning, a medium chance of showers this morning and early afternoon. Light winds becoming west to southwesterly, 15 to 25 kilometres an hour. A forecast top of 21 degrees. Right now in Perth, it's 10.2.
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5: Good morning, WA. Welcome to Wednesday. It is 5 past 5 right across regional and remote WA this morning. Places like Drysdale River, Pardoo, we're going out to Pardoo, Lake Wells right in the middle there, little place called Kaiguna on the Nullarbor where tens of thousands or at least thousands of Dockers supporters are currently crossing the Nullarbor. If that's you, by the way, if you're off for an early start on your mission to the MCG and you're in your automobile on the Nullarbor and you're up for a yarn this morning, 1300 545 222, if that is you, okay? 1300 545 222. We're even going to a place called Willyabrup this morning, so nice to have you on board. This morning I want to talk about live music, okay? And I want you to tell me about the best Australian musician live, okay? That Australian musician who, when they get on stage, they bring it. I've got to be thinking about this because, of course, on the ABC playlist, we are celebrating the music of John Farnham this week. You've probably noticed throughout the day. Lots of music from Farnsey. And he is considered one of the greatest live Australian musicians of all time. I've never seen Farnsey live, but when you hear his live stuff, when you see him perform, I remember being a little tacker, watching him on the telly, he's just got this way about him. So I'd go as far as to say that I think he's one of the best live performers, even though I've never seen him, okay? Later on as well on the program, we're going to celebrate the Seekers, okay? A wonderful Australian band who made it big in England back in the 60s. And I'm going to chat about the Seekers with the Sound and Film Archive. So have a think about that. Best Australian musician live, 0448 922 604. Whether you've seen him live or not, 0448 922 604. This is not Australian music. This is American, and it's country, and it's new. It's from Riley Green, featuring Brooks and Dunn. It's called Pave All Them Red Dirt Roads. 7 past 5.
6: Used to be a fenced-in pasture where Grandpa used to drive a tractor, and where there used to be Johnson grass, there's steady pouring out concrete.

0: That's pretty cool. It's new stuff from Riley Green featuring Brooks and Dunn and his brand new music called Pave All Them Red Dirt Roads. Regional breakfast with Stan Shaw, 11 past 5. Put the call out if someone's off for an early start in an automobile, a bus, whatever it might be, heading east on the Nullarbor for the grand final. Reach out, 1300 545 222. Daryl is currently in Kalgoorlie, I believe, but Daryl, you came from the east to the west.
1: Yeah.
0: What does it look like out there?
1: Me and my wife come across the Nullarbor yesterday, and we passed about 6 Freo cars going across.
0: To the MCG.
1: What? It was good to see.
0: What? How did you know they were Freo cars? Was it just all the purple?
1: The purple, the flags, and everything on them.
0: That's good to hear. Why are you heading east to west? What are you up to?
1: Me and my wife, we're going to go up to Monkey Mia.
0: Where have you come from?
1: We originally started at Bundaberg, but we left Port Augusta 2 days ago. Them young blokes that left Perth in that car going across, they're lovely people to talk to.
0: I think Freo supporters are lovely people. Well, hey, all the best with your journey, Daryl. Currently in Kalgoorlie, he's on his way to Monkey Mia, and spotted at least 6 Freo cars heading east yesterday. 1300 545 222.
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0: 13 past 5, there is a bushfire burning near Marble Bar. I'll bring you the latest details on that very soon, but a quick look at the current temperatures and tops today. Kununurra, another warm one. 38 is your top, 17 on Coolabah Drive. We go to Broome, 32 is your top, already 21 on Carnarvon Street. Karratha, warm one for you, 35 in K-Town, 21 at the moment on Sharp Avenue. Marble Bar, by the way, where you've got that little fire burning, 37 is your top, right now 23 degrees on Francis Street. Carnarvon, 16 at the moment on Robinson Street, heading for a top of 25. Top of 22 for you in Geraldton right now, 11 degrees on Marine Terrace. Let's go to Mora. Dandaragan Street, 8 degrees at the moment, heading for a top of 23. On the Eucla, in the Eucla, top of 27. Right now, 14 degrees on the Eyre Highway. And I wonder how many people are just getting up and thinking, we've got to get the early start. If we're going to make the MCG by 2:30 Eastern Time on Saturday, we've got to go. Let's rock. Kids, get out. Come on. Narrogin. 10 degrees at the moment on Federal Street, heading for a top of 21. Kalgoorlie-Boulder, top of 27 for you. Right now, 16 degrees on Hannon Street. Esperance, 14 at the moment on Andrew Street, heading for a top of 19. Albany, 18 is your top, 13 at the moment on York Street. 11 degrees on Clive Street in Katanning. Eventually, you'll hit a top of 20. Lake Grace, it's 10 degrees on Stubbs Street, heading for a top of 21. Bunbury, 10 degrees on Victoria Street, heading for a top of 20. And Margaret River in Manjimup, both tops of 19 today, and both sitting on about 9 degrees, both on Bustle Highway and Brockman Street. Keep in mind, strong wind warning today for the Eucla Coast.
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0: Yeah, so this is the latest for a bushfire burning near Marble Bar. There have been no significant changes to the warning overnight. A Monitor Conditions Watch and Act warning remains in place for Marble Bar town site, Gooda Binya community and surrounding areas, and extending south down Corunna Downs Road, okay? DFAS is advising there is still a possible threat to lives and homes, and if you are in the warning area, you should continue to monitor your surroundings as conditions could change. The fire is burning uncontrolled in a southerly direction, and firefighters are on the scene actively fighting the fire. There is some new information for parents, carers and students. Marble Bar Primary School will be closed today. Okay, just repeating, Marble Bar Primary School will be closed today. Just a reminder, Watch and Act warning remains in place for Marble Bar Town Site, Goodabinya Community and surrounding areas, and extending south down Corunna Downs Road. For the latest and a map of the warning area, visit the Emergency WA website and stay tuned to local ABC Radio, where we will keep you updated for as long as required. 16 past 5. Rosie, good morning, Stan and Jackie. I bet Dockers fans are pleased Lachie Neal won't be playing. Gives them an even better chance to win, maybe. But what would I know, says Rosie. We'll talk about that very soon. I'm going to take a look at the news. Stunning result. I think the assumption was that Lachie Neal would get off because he'd pull the good guy clause, you know, like many have, like Scott Pendlebury. 300-plus games, 2 Brownlows, never been suspended. Come on, let him play the grandy. But the tribunal said, no, you did the wrong thing. The week remains. There's still an opportunity, I believe, on Thursday night to appeal it. Goodness me. Good morning to Robbo and Franklin River. Mowed the lawn yesterday for three hours. Wow. You got a big place, Robbo. It's raining, so lucky call. Jackie and Ravenswood, best Aussie live music. AC/DC, Powderfinger. Yes, agree with Powderfinger. Never seen AC/DC live, but I could imagine. Boy, Silverchair. I would have loved to have seen Silverchair live. Chrissy Amphlett. Yes, good. So many good Australian music. Good call, Julie, from Ravenswood. 0448 922 604. We're talking about best Australian music live because we're celebrating Farnsie this week, considered one of the greatest of all time. And later we're going to talk about the Seekers. Okay, so here's some John Farnham Burn for you. I'm going to take a look at...

0: John Farnham, Ben, for you, regional breakfast, 21 past five. Anyone else belting that out this morning?
1: Just what is this main artery of the information superhighway?
2: Primary way that people will look up information, it will replace the yellow pages as we know it today.
3: Well, it's very hip to be on the internet right now.
4: Well, I just, as I mentioned, I have no desire to be a part of the internet because I feel like I'm so inundated with information all the time that I don't want more.
0: Well, the internet's heaving with stories, different angles, analysis on, that big story ahead of grand final. There's always a big story in grand final week, but this week it's Lachie Neale. He will miss Saturday's AFL grand final after his one-game suspension was upheld after a marathon hearing at the AFL tribunal last night. Brisbane Lions midfielder handed a one-match suspension for a gut punch, they're calling it, on Hawthorn's Jack Ginnivan off the ball during the prelim final, which Brisbane appealed. If you saw last Saturday's game, epic game. Umpires missed this one, but in monitoring some of the footage after the game, they picked it up, got him. Neale gave evidence claiming it was a body check instead of a strike. But this hearing, 4.5 hours, including 2 hours of deliberation, the tribunal upheld it. Now, Lachie Neale joins a short list of players who've missed a grand final due to suspension. And it's the 33-year-old's likely his last game for Brisbane with an off-season move to Collingwood, seen as a certainty for the two-time Brownlow medalist. Brisbane can appeal it at the AFL Appeals Board later this week. So Thursday night, they could be going through another

marathon tribunal to overturn it. And I mean, he could. I mean, this. I mean, Brisbane are going for a three-peat, premiership three-peat. What a thing to be a part of. So we'll watch. I think there's more twists and turns. The Lachie Neale saga. Also, the Lachie Neale. I've got a mate in Perth who's a Brisbane supporter. And we go back and forth. You know, you got your little chat groups. You know what I'm talking about. And he's suggesting Freo will lose to Brisbane. And I made the point the other day. I said, mate, it's a pity that the last remaining player of the 2013 grand final team won't be there. He said, who's that? I said, Lachie Neale. He didn't talk to me after that. The cost for Australian families of raising two or more children has risen to at least $36,500 a year. If you had kids, I don't need to tell you that it's very expensive. Goodness me. And it just doesn't end. I mean, even when they're fully grown adults, it's expensive. You go out for dinner. Oh, I've got no money, Dad. Can you pay for this? Oh, my car's broken. Anyway, it doesn't end, all right? It's a lifetime. Kids are a lifetime investment. So $36,500 a year, according to new research, with the money needed to run a family increasing by 134% in two decades. So this report by advocacy group The Parenthood suggesting that there's a cost of raising a family crisis, okay? It's shown that household income has grown by 102% in the same period. So cost of raising a family, 134%, income, 102%. Parenthood Chief Executive Georgie Dent will address the National Press Club in Canberra today, arguing that having children reduces the earnings of Australian women by an average of 55% over the first 5 years of parenthood. She says families need two incomes to stay afloat in the current economy. They need both parents working, and will call for a policy pathway from government for the provision of a 52-week paid parental leave, up from 26 weeks currently paid by taxpayers, and meaningful parental leave for fathers and partners. She'll also push to for Labor to deliver on its policy aspiration of universal childcare system. And, of course, this comes off the back of that intergenerational report on Monday, which shows for the first time more Australians will be dying than being born in 40 years' time. I thought this was interesting. First, the Gulf of Mexico, Lake Ontario. And now the US President Donald Trump has renamed something else. He's renamed artificial intelligence. In his speech to the United Nations General Assembly in New York, he said the artificial in AI sounded fake. he said artificial sounded fake, and his name sounds so much better. So the US federal government will now dump AI for Mr. Trump's new term of superintelligence. Oh, and this as well. Just one more thing, Jackie. The WA education minister says kids should stay in school on Friday instead of skipping to head over to Melbourne. Yeah. So Sabine Winton said, no, I don't care what's happening, because it's the last day of the school term, apparently. Stay in school, okay? Yeah, there's a grand final, but school is more important. She said, I expect school to be normal on Friday. The grand final isn't on Friday. The grand final is on Saturday. So I expect the school to finish as normal, said Sabine Winton in a very stern voice. Best live music, and I'm talking Australian live music. And if you've seen them, tell me about the experience. Rick and Wage, and first time I saw Midnight Oil live at an outdoor concert, the stage was dark. A red light shone down on this big scary monster of a man with his right arm and hand extended out. Then the band started the set with a song called Only the Strong.

And Rick says, Peter Garrett, non-stop for the whole show. Nice memories. Thanks, Rick in Wagen. 0448 922 604. Billy in Narrogin saw Jimmy Barnes when he first went solo at a little bush festival in New South Wales. Crowded House. This is their... This is them live at the Sydney Opera House back in 2016. Something so strong. We'll get some headlines next.

0: Crowded House, live at the Sydney Opera House back in 2016. It's called Something So Strong. 29 to 6, Jackie Lynch is here with headlines. Good morning.
1: Good morning, Stan. The US President Donald Trump has told the United Nations General Assembly he could annihilate Iran should it not agree to a deal to end the war. President Trump defended the US-Israeli war against Iran in his address to the UN, arguing it's prevented Tehran from acquiring nuclear weapons. Dual Premiership Lion Lachie Neale won't line up against Fremantle in the grand final after the AFL Tribunal upheld his one-game ban for striking Hawthorn's Jack Ginnivan late last night. In a marathon hearing lasting more than 4.5 hours, Neale's evidence that he was bumped his opponent with his chest and shoulder and not struck him with his arm was rejected. Brisbane travels to Melbourne today ahead of the game, while the Dockers fly out of Perth tomorrow. And thousands of Fremantle Dockers fans are making their costly journey interstate for Saturday's AFL Grand Final. Despite high fuel costs, many supporters are choosing to travel by road, setting off on a 3,300-kilometre trip across the Nullarbor from Perth to Melbourne.
0: How exciting.
1: So exciting. Wish I was doing that. That sounds fun.
0: Didn't you go to the Eagles Grand Final 2018?
1: No, I did not.
0: I thought you made the trek.
1: No, I didn't make the trek. The only time that I might have gone is when I was living over in Sydney. I actually got a ticket to the grand final and then unfortunately couldn't get off work at the Sydney radio station I worked with.
0: So you couldn't get off work to watch your team in a grand final?
1: I could not, so I had to sell my tickets, which was pretty disappointing. But they lost miserably that year anyway. That wasn't 2018, though. That was
0: 2018 they beat Collingwood.
1: That was the year they lost that no one ever talks about. Was it 2015?
0: What?

0: 2014, one of those years.
1: Well, 2005 they lost to Sydney, very close game, and then 2006 they beat Sydney in a very close game.
0: And then there was a couple that we don't talk about, like 2015 when we lost to Sydney by 1 point, and then 20...
1: What?
0: Wait, no, not 2015. The one before they won.
1: We'll work these things out off air, okay? Let's put a pin in this and move on.
0: Why are we talking about the Eagle heydays? It's about Frio now, right?
1: Absolutely. Now, we're talking about Best Australian Music Live, and not many people might know this about Jackie Lynch, but you don't like music.
0: It's not that I don't like music. It's just that I don't listen to a lot of music. I like to listen to ABC Radio, which has music in it, and also just podcasts. And it'll be a very rare mood for me to turn on some music to listen to.
1: Wow, you're unique. So if you're on a, I don't know, you've got some time off, you're on a walk or a run, a hike, in your ears would be ABC local radio.
0: Yeah.
1: Oh, goodness me.
0: Or a podcast or an audio book. Not so much an audio book. I think the only situation where maybe it would be music is if I was, like, really trying to clean the house or something. Even then, I'd kind of put a TV show on in the background. Maybe if I was at the gym on a treadmill, which I tell you what, that doesn't happen often, but that would be music. But if I do, I am more a fan of the old school music, which is why ABC local radio, hey?
1: Yeah, well, I equate that to working in a fish and chip shop and then having fish and chips for dinner. You know what I mean?
0: But this started not because I don't listen to ABC Radio because I work here. I actually listened to ABC Radio long before I worked here.
1: Oh, you actually enjoy ABC Radio?
0: I know, it's wild, hey? Wow. It's like, imagine just listening to all these voices your entire life and then just getting into the organisation and becoming one of them. And now everyone has to listen to me. Sorry.
1: Sandy says, I saw Jimmy Barnes about 20 years ago. He was performing with his daughter and a backing band. Got to say, pretty average. So we left early.
0: Oh, wow.
1: The Mentals, on the other hand, absolute blast, says Sandy in Karratha. On you being on the radio, you'll be on Friday and then all next week because I am taking some time off. I'm taking Freo Docker's mental health leave.
0: That's fair. What are the chances that that leave will be extended if I don't want to jinx it, but if there's a loss?
1: Yeah, it's going to be if they lose on Saturday, it's going to be the worst holiday I've ever had. Actually staying in Freo. If they win, it'll be the best. So we'll see how we go.
0: So you'll be on to take a call, right?
1: Maybe, yeah.
0: I don't know. 5 a.m.
1: I might be an emotional mess. Yeah. Good
0: yeah,
1: on you, Jackie. Thank you. Yeah, so tell us about Best Australian Musician You've Seen Live. Nominations for Barnsley, Crowded House, Midnight Oil, AC/DC, Chrissy Amphlett, of course, Silverchair, just the usuals coming through, 0448 922 604, and they're the usuals because they're probably the best. Keep those coming through. Very soon we're going to head out to the WA South Australia border, okay, where for ages they've been trying to work out a concept for a new sign. Something that says, you know, welcome to WA or welcome to South Australia. So they've been looking at colours and what it might say. And they've, I believe, they've got a finalist. So we'll talk about that, reveal that. After this from Paul Simon, not Australian, not sure if he's good live, but this is from 1986. It's called You Can Call Me L. It's a cool song, 24 away from 6.

0: Paul Simon from 1986, You Can Call Me L. A regional breakfast with Stan Shaw, 20 away from 6. Me colleague, Kate Forrest, a rural reporter, has just informed me that big rural report today. So 6:15, tune into your local rural reports because harvest has officially started, which is early. It's pretty early for a harvest, so Rural Report and the teams are going to delve into that. Of course, the country are at 12 o'clock, so tune into your Rural Report from a quarter past six. Now, on the South Australian WA border, there's signage, okay? And often when people are going across the border, they'll take a selfie, a photo, whatever. But the old sign recently fell down due to corrosion. So tourism experts were tossing around some new theme ideas for a new sign, like Bush to Beach or Ochre to Ocean. A Kalgoorlie Esperance Main Road spokesperson told the ABC's Annie Gaffney about the winning design and a new sign that will be put in place.
1: Yeah, so the new sign is obviously the WASA border sign. It's an iconic gateway into Western Australia on the Eyre Highway and one of the most photographed landmarks on the Nullarbor. The new design, Ochre to Ocean, was selected by the public and reflects the landscape, colours and character of the border region. The design draws inspiration from the ochre colours of the land, the blue ocean and the sky, the limestone cliffs of the Great Australian Bight and the Eyre Highway itself. It'll stand about 4.5 metres tall and create a much stronger and more memorable welcome to Western Australia for our visitors.
2: It sounds actually very attractive. Is it going to be one of those signs where people are just going to want to stop and have their, you know, take their photo?
1: Well, they'll be able to stop. It's also provides some coverage, so the motorists and the tourists, as they're coming along, they can actually get out, stand under the structure, have a bit of a rest and all that, and actually enjoy the crossing of the border.
2: So when can we expect to see it in the ground?
1: So the existing sign's scheduled to be removed in early October this year. Currently, we're progressing the engineering and procurement work. Installation of the new sign is expected to commence early in 2027.
2: And what do locals think about the design?
1: The response has been extremely positive. So members of the public were invited to vote on the design options, and there was 1,100 votes received. So the winning Ochre to Ocean concept received nearly 80% of all votes. It kind of shows just how strongly people identify with this location, and they all wanted to be part of its future.
0: Ben Doman there, he's from Main Road, speaking to ABC's Annie Gaffney yesterday about this new entrance statement, signage at the South Australian WA border.
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0: the latest from the Bureau of Land.
1: Yes, and this morning the duty forecaster is Helen Reid. G'day, Helen.
2: Oh, good morning. Welcome to Wednesday, where there's actually weather to talk about.
1: Interesting things. Where would you like to start?
2: Well, I've got to give a shout out to the people that didn't get to have any rest last night with those thunderstorms just rumbling on through. Just a couple of millimetres. We're really talking, a couple of rumbles as well. Southern Gascoyne, northeast central wheat belt, Goldfields, southeast coast, a couple of places. Still got a bit of a rumble going through at the moment. Through near the Gascoyne Junction, since 9 a.m. yesterday, they've picked up 21 millimetres. Leonora's picked up about 9. Most other places, you're lucky to have had even 2. So it is just very, very isolated sense of thunderstorm activity in a cloud band that's running across the state there. And today I should mention that it will continue to be a feature. Thunderstorm activity, and it's still going, expect to continue during the day. Now, it has drifted slightly further east, so it's more of a feature into the Goldfields and the interior and down into the Eucla there. And we might even need to think about a warning for some heavy rainfalls and damaging west gusts or even some hail. So just keep an eye out or an ear out if you do happen to be in some of those remote areas towards the southeast.
1: Ah, very good. We have a watch and act fire burning around Marble Bar. I think it's pretty warm.
2: Well, sorry, I shouldn't laugh when it is watch and act stage, but yes, the idea that we do have some higher fire dangers through most of the state today. I think we are only the southern parts where we don't have that need to be careful about the fire danger. Most of it is high. Well, a lot of the state is covered by high, and that'll continue for the next few days. There's just that sense of good amount of warmth, a bit of movement in the breeze, and just the right amount of dryness to have that idea of need to be mindful of those fires. And while that's one that has advice with it, there'll be others around about that haven't yet and need to be just be made aware of.
1: Yeah, because it's pretty warm around those areas. So, I mean, Marble Bar looking at a top of 37, Karratha 35, Kununurra 38. It's really ramping up, isn't it?
2: Yeah, it is the season where you would expect it to sometimes get warm, but yes, so today and the next couple of days are in that category of warm. Things will cool down a little bit, even that far north by the time we get to the weekend. When I say cool down, just bring it back a couple of degrees or two, but that might just ease off some of that breadth of fire risk. But it is the season, and yes, those temperatures are nudging. Oh, what was it? I have to give a shout out to Fitzroy Crossing. They've got a 40 next to them for today.
1: Goodness me. All right. Well, we've flown all over the state. Anything we've missed that's worth a mention?
2: Just a whole heap of low cloud through the Southwest Land Division. Nothing much in the way of rainfall through most of that area today. There is the possibility of some showers coming in along the south coast and into the southwest, and maybe even a rumble of a thunderstorm there as well. Nothing drastic, just in that unstable air behind that trough line that's moved off to the east. And that all continued, everything just shift a little bit further to the east during the course of tomorrow. But yeah, we are looking at it being just a little bit, I don't think inclement's quite the right word for the south coastal areas, but yeah, just a little bit of a breeze. There is actually that strong wind warning for the southeast coastal waters today as well.
1: Very good, Helen. Thanks for your time. Appreciate it.
2: You're welcome.
1: Helen Reid is the duty forecaster there at the Bureau. It is 13 away from 6. Best live Australian music you've seen, Sandy and Kalbarri. Best concert I went to was Yothu Yindi back in 1997 at the Lewin Winery Estate amongst the carriage trees. Absolutely spectacular, I could imagine, Sandy in Kalbarri. Yeah, we're talking about best live Australian music you've seen because all this week on the playlist we've been celebrating the music of John Farnham, of course. And next, I'm going to check in with the National Film and Sound Archive because today we're talking about The Seekers. Yeah, the National Film and Sound Archive has recently published the earliest known surviving television appearance of The Seekers, which, of course, is Australia's most successful musical export of the 60s. We'll talk more about that next with the archive after this one.

0: It's Owen Geraldton. Morning, Sound and Jackie. Beautiful music to start my day. Thanks. Yeah, I know there's a lot of fans of the Seekers out there. And on a Wednesday, you and I check in with the National Film and Sound Archive. And today we're exploring their collection of sounds. Well, in particular, a video of Australia's most successful musical export of the 60s, the Seekers. The National Film and Sound Archive has just published the earliest known surviving TV appearance of the Seekers. It was March 23, 1964, on Melbourne Tonight with Graham Kennedy.
1: This is in Melbourne Tonight on Channel 9. And I don't have anything to fill in with. Perhaps I don't have to. We'd like you to meet now the Seekers. Here they are.

0: It's a blast. It's from another time. Check out their website. Nathan Smith is an assistant curator from the National Film and Sound Archive, and he joins me. G'day, Nathan.
1: Good morning, Stan.
0: So this is just before the band set sail for England for a 10-week working holiday. They've given up their jobs. They thought, let's have a crack at London and England. What was going on for the band in Australia at the time, 1964?
1: Well, it was a pretty interesting time for the Seekers at that time, because right then they were kind of still a relatively new kind of Melbourne folk kind of pop group. So, you know, this footage was recorded in 1964, and the four members, Judith, Athol, Keith and Bruce, had actually made the very brave decision to leave Australia. It was actually only intended to be a 10-week working holiday in Britain. They were actually travelling aboard the SS Fairski at the time, which was a cruise ship, as onboard entertainers. So at the time, their future was far from certain, I should say. They hadn't quite made it yet, and they weren't sure if they were going to. So they needed to kind of take advantage of every opportunity before they left. And so they did this performance, and then they essentially used this as like a showreel.
0: Yeah, and from what I read, this particular appearance on Melbourne Tonight was instrumental in them getting their big break. How was that so?
1: Oh, definitely. You know, the appearance became more than just a television program. Before leaving Australia, the Seekers actually, as I said, they sent a 16mm film of the program to a British talent agency called the Grade Organization as a promo reel. And as you can hear, it kind of showcased the beautiful harmonies that they would kind of create, and Judith's beautiful voice and the band's lovely kind of musicianship. The footage impressed British bookers so much that it actually helped secure them television opportunities soon after they arrive. And you know, as my colleague kind of pointed out, Simon Smith, who was behind the online article on our website, nfsa.gov.au, this is arguably the tape that actually kind of kick-started the Seekers.

0: international success.
1: What a find. Nathan Smith, my guest, he's from the National Film and Sound Archive. They've just published the earliest known surviving television appearance of The Seekers from March 23, 1964 on Melbourne Tonight with Graham Kennedy. Doesn't get any more Australian than that. So hey, hello. Little guy.
0: That was a dog in my background. Sorry about that.
1: I love it.
0: Willow.
1: Oh, Willow. What type of dog's Willow?
0: Oh, we've got a greyhound. We've got two greyhounds.
1: Oh, lovely. Now, nice. That's all right. Willow, let Willow do his thing. So they get to London, okay? So they land. Oh, no. They sail to London. What happens next, Nathan?
0: So things moved really quickly over there, and, you know, the promotional reel actually helped the Seekers secure enough television work, and they actually had dozens and dozens of television appearances in the UK. And after a while, they kind of thought that they were onto a pretty good thing, and they ended up abandoning their plans to return home and, you know, stayed in the UK for a bit longer. So within a year, the recording of I'll Never Find Another You became the first song by an Australian group to actually reach number one on the UK singles charts. They followed with a string of international hits, including, you know, The Carnival's Over and Georgie Girl, and like they really were like such a big deal at the time, Stan. Like they were huge, weren't they?
1: Absolutely, and then they sort of go on and they sort of I mean, there's a bit of drama, isn't it? They break up, they reunite. And didn't sort of some of the members move around? There was a bit of toing and froing for a while there.
0: Yeah, they absolutely did. They did kind of break up for a little while, and, you know, everybody kind of went on to kind of different things, but then they ended up reuniting later on, and, you know, all kinds of kind of ups and downs with most kind of like entertainment groups and whatnot, but it never affected their legacy. If anything, it only kind of cemented it just a little bit more, because they were genuine kind of Australian international stars at the time, which wasn't that common back in the day. Like, I'm not saying it wasn't available, but they were like definitely kind of cross the pond type, you know, music stars. And, you know, that they only kind of went on to kind of great things as well.
1: Right, worth a look at the website to see the tape and read the article, because it's very interesting. But before I let you go, Nathan, how did you actually come across the film?
0: So the footage was actually acquired by the NFSA in 2026, actually after being donated by Keith Potcher, one of the members of the Seekers, who actually also served as a curator of Judith Durham's memorabilia collection, because she, you know, sadly passed away in 2022. The 16mm film had actually not been broadcast for more than 60 years, so it was actually quite a find. And you got to remember, Stan, about film from that period, especially Australian television film, is at the time, you know, tape was quite expensive, and so they ended up recycling a lot of things. So to actually have like a copy of film from the 60s, it actually causes great excitement amongst the NFSA when we find stuff like this, because it's actually really quite rare to find. So when it does show up, it really does showcase like a particular moment in like Australian kind of television history. And, you know, as you kind of pointed out, it was just a different time, wasn't it? You know, Graham Kennedy, I can kind of just imagine families from the 60s circling around the television, you know, watching In Melbourne Tonight with Graham Kennedy and watching The Seekers for the first time. And it would have been a big deal, wouldn't it?
1: Absolutely. How often does that happen? Do you get a call or someone turns up at the door and says, oh, I've got some footage you might be interested in, or I've got a bit of audio you might be keen on?
0: Oh, it happens all the time. And if anybody's got any material that they'd like to consider donating to the NFSA, you can always just contact nfsa.gov.au. There is a collection office system that you can kind of go through and offer it. And once we kind of get the material and the information about it, we kind of do an assessment and kind of see, A, if we've got it in the collection, but also have a look at its rarity and its cultural value and whatnot. But it does actually happen more often than you think, where people will kind of show up with random bits of film. Like, it happened all the time. Like, it happened, you know, a couple of years ago when we received a 16mm film, and it turned out to be Don Bradman in colour playing at the Sydney Cricket Ground in 1948. And then it dawned on us that there was no footage of Don Bradman in colour. So, yeah, it's always like an amazing thing when these things pop up.
1: I love it. I'll reach out, Nathan, because I've actually got a short film I made back in 2001 when I was at film school you might be keen on.
0: Oh, definitely. Get it in there, mate, and I'll have a look for you.
1: It's about a It's about a interaction between a snorkeler and a surfer. Anyway, I'll tell you about it later.
0: Nice.
1: Hey, Nathan, thank you, mate. Say hello to Willow for us. Who's the other? What's the other doggo's name?
0: Oh, there's Willow and Chloe.
1: All right. Good on you, mate. Always thanks, nice mate. To chat. See ya.
0: Yeah, take care.
1: Nathan Smith there from the National Film and Sound Archive. Check out the website. I mean, they've got the Seeker stuff. They have all kinds of articles, lots of... If you're into 80s, 90s nostalgia, they've got the lot. Check it out. Where am I? There's a few texts coming through. A couple of people not fans of the Seekers. Where is he? Oh, someone says, Santa Jack, you bet you a beef brisket and a jalapeno pie plus a good coffee in Preveley that Lachie Neal gets off at the tribunal on Thursday night. Stan, were the Seekers around when TV was invented? Yeah, they were. 1964. Brad's seen Paul Kelly at Lewin Estate in 2019, probably the best Australian live music he's ever seen. Hey, thank you for all your contributions this morning. It's been a lot of fun. You are off to your local programs. Check out the Rural Report from 6:15, of course, the start of harvest. Early start, what does that mean? Of course, your local news at 6:30, and, of course, your regional breakfast programs with all your superstars. Big thanks to Jackie Lynch for all her work behind the scenes. Have a fantastic day. We'll catch up tomorrow.
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3: ABC News, good morning, I'm Garrett Mundy. The US President Donald Trump has delivered a divisive address at the UN General Assembly in New York, warning he could choose to annihilate Iran if it doesn't agree to a deal to end the war. He touched on several major global issues, as the BBC's Tom Bateman explains.
4: He described Cuba as a failed state that would fall, adding, "Freedom will be coming to Cuba." That saw the Cuban delegation walk out of the hall. On artificial intelligence, Mr. Trump said he wanted to rename it superintelligence, as he said the word artificial made the technology seem fake. The president reiterated his attacks not just on the UN, but the multilateral system as a whole, taking special aim at the International Criminal Court. His administration has sanctioned court officials furious at their investigations into US actions in Afghanistan and arrest warrants for Israeli leaders.
3: The Trump administration has made a rare public intervention in Australian domestic debate by weighing in on Australia's proposed digital duty of care law. National AI technology reporter Cam Wilson has more.
5: A submission published by the US Embassy says Washington has serious concerns about the plan. The digital duty of care would require online services to mitigate foreseeable harms and could give users a choice between algorithmic feeds and feeds limited to the accounts that they follow. The US government says those design rules could pressure platforms to demote sensitive or controversial material, which it says would facilitate censorship. Communications Minister Annika Wells and the US Embassy declined to comment.
3: A West Australian man has been charged by federal police after he allegedly abused another passenger on a flight. Lauren Smith has the details.
6: The 41-year-old is accused of verbally abusing a passenger on a flight from Karratha to Perth on Monday. It's alleged the man pushed and kicked the seat in front of him before abusing cabin crew when they tried to intervene. It's further alleged the man attempted to open the forward passenger door while the aircraft was in flight. The Australian Federal Police say they received an airline request for assistance and met the flight as it arrived before restraining the man after he became aggressive. He is facing four charges, including endangering fellow passengers and disorderly behaviour. He is due in court later this year.
3: The Federal Minister for the National Disability Insurance Scheme, Mark Butler, has criticised the Queensland government over its refusal to sign up for the Thriving Kids program a week before it's set to begin. More from National Disability Affairs reporter Naz Campanella.
7: The program will be an alternative to the NDIS for children under nine with autism or developmental delay who have mild to moderate support needs. With the October 1st start date looming, all states have signed on except Queensland. It's frustrating NDIS Minister Mark Butler.
8: All other states and territories, Liberal and Labor alike, are just getting on with the business of developing their programs.
7: Queensland's acting Disability Minister Ros Bates said the state government's concerns remain not only for young people who may fall through cracks in the system, but also for those who have relied on the NDIS. It's concerned the federal government is walking away from vulnerable Australians without providing long-term funding.
9: In the AFL, the grandfather of Fremantle vice-captain Andrew Brayshaw

0: has described the thought of a maiden Dockers premiership as a beautiful dream. Ian Brayshaw was a first-class cricketer for WA and also won a premiership with Claremont in the WAFL. All three of his grandsons have played AFL football, and on Saturday he'll watch Andrew help lead the Dockers as they play the Brisbane Lions. He says he told Andrew not to change his natural game just because it's the grand final.
1: Just be yourself, Andrew, and I know he will. There's no airs and graces about him. He's a head down, go for it. He goes in and hard and tackles a lot. Keep doing that. Keep being yourself. And if all your teammates are being themselves, they'll bring the best out of the group.
0: One of the spiritual homes for Fremantle fans in Melbourne is preparing to welcome hundreds of Dockers supporters this weekend as grand final preparations continue across the city. The Great Northern Hotel in Carlton North has long been the home away from home for Dockers fans. Supporter Jess Ritchie says it's great to have a space where fans are not going to the MCG can watch the game.
2: So it's amazing to just be somewhere that people can come if they're travelling, or people in Melbourne who go for Fremantle can go to be with people who are all cheering for the same team. Just to create that atmosphere and have that connection with everyone is something really important.
0: Wednesday's weather, some possible morning fog about the Kimberley coast and over inland western and southern parts of the southwest land division. Showers and gusty thunderstorms for the southwest through to the Goldfields, southern interior and Eucla. A partly cloudy day in Perth, a medium chance of showers this morning and afternoon. A forecast top of 21 degrees. Currently in the city, it's 9.7. That's the latest from the ABC Newsroom. It's now 5 minutes past six.
3: Good morning, welcome to AM. I'm Rachel Mealy, coming to you from the lands of the Turrbal and Yuggera people in Brisbane. US President Donald Trump has used his address to the United Nations General Assembly to threaten to annihilate Iran if it doesn't make a deal, while also defending his ongoing war in the Middle East. The threat, made at the UN's annual summit to promote world peace, came shortly before US officials met with the Iranian delegation to negotiate a possible deal to end the war. America's editor John Lyons is in New York. He joined me earlier. John, you were listening to the president's wide-ranging address. What points stood out to you?
4: Well, Rachel, it was the classic sort of Donald Trump address. He talked about, you know, he was in the lion's den, if you like, of the United Nations, and he talked about how he'd cut their budget dramatically and whatever. We know Donald Trump doesn't mind upsetting the audience to which he's speaking. A couple of key points, though. He predicted or said that he thought the regime in Cuba would fall, and he said that Secretary of State Marco Rubio was involved in working out a plan for Cuba. Now, whatever that means, but clearly there's going to be some sort of action on Cuba. But importantly, he said that if Iran did not make a deal soon to end the war, that he would annihilate it quickly. Now, we've had in the past threats from Donald Trump about Iran, about destroying a civilization, but to actually be saying it in a place such as the UN that's meant to be about peace and ending wars, in front of the Iranian delegation as well, a member of the UN talking about destroying another member, was pretty impactful.
5: I have a big decision to make. Will a deal be made with Iran that lets them rebuild and create a far greater country than it ever was before? Or do I annihilate the Islamic Republic and do it quickly, never giving them a chance to kill and destroy people and countries again? Do I drive them into hell with no chance of survival and no hope of future greatness or generations?
3: John, what do you think those comments mean for the prospects of the Iran war coming to an end?
4: Well, with Donald Trump, we've seen over the term of this presidency, at least the second presidency of Donald Trump, there is a pattern there, and he does use language such as that at the same time as he might be negotiating. Now, the really fascinating thing about that is that within minutes of him saying he would consider annihilating quickly an entire country, Iran, two of his top negotiators went into a meeting with the Iranian delegation who are here at the United Nations in New York. That's Steve Witkoff, Jared Kushner from the US side, and the senior Iranian officials who have been led into the country, interestingly. And so what it, I think, means is that it's classic Donald Trump, have a big stick, talk tough, at the same time as trying to get the deal done. He has predicted that the Iranians will make a deal soon after the midterm elections in November. But

0: he went on to say, I'm not on the ballot. So he was suggesting if there is a bad result at the midterms, if the Republicans do badly, then that's not because of me. I'm not on the ballot. And the Iranians shouldn't get any pleasure from that. But at the moment, Donald Trump can't extract himself from that war. The Iranians are not letting him.
1: John Lyons there in New York. The energy minister is headed to Saudi Arabia this week as part of a multi-stop trip focused on energy security. Damage to Saudi's east-west pipeline has caused international concern about its ability to supply oil. It comes as experts at home question some details of the coalition's promise to introduce an oil price trigger for cuts to the domestic fuel excise. Here's political reporter Nicole Asher.
2: The energy minister's heading to nations key to Australia's oil supply in pursuit of fuel security. While at home, the rising cost of petrol and diesel is on the minds of politicians and the public, says Peter Currie from the NRMA.
3: Prices have gone up. Australian families will have felt that.
2: Chris Bowen will hold talks with his counterparts in both India and Saudi Arabia. His first destination, India, where he's visiting the world's biggest oil refinery. Then later this week, he'll fly to Saudi Arabia, where attacks on a critical oil pipeline and a Houthi offensive in the Bab el-Mandeb Strait has threatened its ability to export. Macquarie University analyst Lurian DeMello says visits to strategically important countries, while useful, can have limited benefit.
4: I can understand the minister travelling to India because India does export a fair bit of diesel and in recent times has been also exporting petrol to Australia. But Saudi Arabia, it does not have any direct links.
2: In both India and Saudi Arabia, Chris Bowen will promote electrification ahead of November's COP climate summit. Here's Shadow Energy Minister Dan Tehan.
5: If Chris Bowen is using that as a pretense to go and promote the COP, then that is not being upfront with the Australian people.
2: Chris Bowen says it's more important than ever for Australia to engage with other nations on global energy and fuel security. Australian fuel prices have jumped since the fuel excise cut expired last month. To ease pressure, on the weekend the coalition vowed to halve the fuel excise when the global price of Brent crude averages $100 a barrel for a fortnight. Though some experts, including Lurian DeMello, are questioning whether that's the best approach.
4: Is oil really the right instrument to apply that trigger? For Australia, given that we are importing most of our fuel, the trigger should be based on like wholesale cost of actually getting petrol and diesel on our shores.
2: The Shadow Minister again.
5: This seemed a very logical one because when you looked at the consequences that oil reaching $100 a barrel has on the price at the petrol station for Australian motorists and for Australian businesses, it seemed a logical correlation.
2: He says the mechanism's a sensible approach based on close consideration of international fuel prices.
1: Nicole Asher. The superannuation industry is again fending off suggestions that Australians should be allowed to access their retirement savings for housing. Shadow Housing Minister Andrew Bragg has reignited the debate, floating the idea Australians could use their super as collateral for a housing loan. Oliver Gordon reports.
6: Should Australians be able to access their super to purchase or pay off their house?
7: Probably not, to be honest, because it's kind of like, I guess it was set up to so you have money when you retire.
8: Yes, because it's their money. If people need housing, that's a good way to get money.
9: Perhaps a portion of it, but I feel like it can very easily go pear-shaped.
10: You need a house to live in 40 years' time. You might have other problems, but you do need a house.
6: The coalition hasn't yet released its super policy, with the opposition leader, Angus Taylor, stressing no decisions have been made. But Shadow Housing Minister Andrew Bragg may have provided a glimpse into where the opposition is heading, delivering a speech outlining what he sees as Australians' two main objectives in retirement.
11: And the first priority is that owning a residence outright in retirement. The secondary priority is owning assets which can help give you an income, which can either supplement or replace reliance on the age pension.
6: He says if the most important objective in retirement is home ownership, Australians should be able to access their super early to buy or pay off their home.
11: Allow for people to use their own savings to get that first house.
6: The Shadow Housing Minister has also raised the prospect of allowing super to

0: act as a collateral or offset for people facing steep housing costs. But the superannuation industry says the idea of freeing up super for housing would inflate the market.
1: It would essentially hike house prices and rents and put that dream of home ownership even further out of reach for the next generations of young Australians.
0: Misha Schubert is the CEO of the Super Members Council and has pointed to the time New Zealand allowed early access to retirement savings for house deposits as a cautionary tale.
1: After that scheme was introduced, house prices took off. They grew at nearly twice the rate of those in Australia up to the market peak in 2022.
0: Not everyone agrees allowing Australians access would have the same effect. Housing economist Cameron Murray is from Fresh Economic Thinking and reckons using super to invest in a home would help most Australians in retirement.
2: That's because the age pension system rewards home ownership and the security home ownership offers is highly valued at retirement, so I think it is a good idea.
0: Under the government's First Home Super Saver scheme, people can make voluntary contributions to their super, let it accrue interest, and later withdraw up to $50,000 as part of a home deposit. In response to proposals to increase early access beyond this, the federal government has declared the next election will be a referendum on super.
3: Oliver Gordon, and that's Early AM for today. Briefly in finance, oil is lower. The global benchmark Brent crude is trading at $98.20 US a barrel. I'm Rachel Mealy. It's 6:15.
4: This is the Rural Report with Kate Forrester on ABC Great Southern and Southwest.
5: Yes, hello, good morning. And coming up on the program today, the South Australian government has announced a $109 million package into its struggling wine sector to help its grape farmers transition to other crops. But what does that mean for our growers here in WA? Well, shortly you're going to hear from the CEO of Wines of WA just to get his take on that funding. But to start with this morning, it is official. Harvest 2026 is underway. A load of canola was delivered to the Geraldton port yesterday after being sampled at Una. CBH Geraldton General Manager Colette Newton says she's actually expecting more and also some wheat in the coming days.
6: Yeah, it was a pleasant surprise, Joe. Got the call last night to say that there was a grower out at Una that was potentially ready to remote sample a load out this morning, and they did just that. Received 62.9 tonne of canola into the Geraldton terminal.
7: Now that feels early. I'm not sure if the year's just got away with me or that is early. How does it track historically for canola to be coming in, Colette?
6: Oh, looking at last year's receivals, it was Esperance that took the record receival last year for the first to start. And yeah, it's 3 weeks earlier. Barley, I think, from memory, that went in Esperance first last year. So we are definitely very early.
7: What are you hearing about that crop? Why was it ready so soon?
6: Oh, look, I think I've just come from the Una grower meeting, Joe, and there was a few conversations around the grounds today that we've got potentially more loads about ready, so wheat and canola from that area, and it sounds like it's that early crop that went in. Obviously, they got the good rainfall and put a crop in early around the time of the cyclone, so that's what I think is caused the early start.
7: So early sown canola coming in, and you're saying you're also expecting more deliveries and also some wheat in pretty soon. What, within the next week or so?
6: Yeah, from what the guys were saying at the meetings today, potentially we could be seeing some wheat come through maybe towards the back end of the week.
7: And what was the quality like of this 63 tonne that came in today?
6: Yeah, I mean, results were fantastic. So there was no signs of any concern, which is great for us. Oil content was good. Straight into the storage.
7: So does that mean that the Geraldton port is now officially open? It's the first site in the state to be away. Colette, you've got the honour.
6: Yes, indeed. Geraldton takes back its crown. It always started first.

0: We lost that over the last few years, but it looks like we've got it back. So excited for the season to begin.
1: I didn't realise there was a crown involved. CBH Geraldton General Manager Colette Newton speaking to Joe Prendergast. 18 past six. Starting in the Great Southern this morning, cloudy with the chance of fog in the north early on this morning. Also, a high chance of showers in the south of the region. There could also be a thunderstorm in the south as well during the morning and afternoon. On the south coast, there's also a high chance of showers during the morning and into the afternoon. And finishing off in the southwest, there is some cloud about, fog in the north of the region early on this morning, and there could also be some showers about in the south.
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1: Well, in some sad news, Dr. Kevin Bell, a renowned vet, academic and respected member of the agriculture community, passed away last Thursday. We understand he fell ill and was given 6 weeks to live. Kevin was a highly respected member of the agricultural industry here in WA, and it actually started his career in Korea. His career as an early graduate with some time spent in Kojonup here in the Great Southern. But most recently, he was at Pardoo Station in the Pilbara. Colleague and friend Monica Chetty says Dr. Bell always had a spring in his step and he will be missed dearly.
3: He was part of the Pardoo family for a long time, still to come. And in a way, we've lost a friend, a mentor, and a team member.
4: What do you remember most about him?
3: His energy, his enthusiasm. I think I was reading somewhere on some of the comments, someone said his exuberance, that's exactly the word. He had a spring in his step. He got up. He was amongst the first to get up in the morning to go out in the field, full of energy, enthusiasm, and boundless energy, really.
4: Do you have a specific memory that you'd like to share?
3: I think with him, it was possibly out on the field there where he was talking to some of our early distributors around, you know, what we put into our feed and why we put certain elements into our feed. And that was fascinating for them as foreigners.
4: What made this such a special memory for you?
3: Because he spoke with conviction and he was really, his knowledge was so apparent when he was doing what he loved to do, which was that, like, even in his later times when he came over here to tell us about the bad news, he was still talking about what best pasture we were going to use for the next lot of cattle, like, you know, he was going to be there tomorrow.
4: How did his work influence the pastoralist community?
3: Obviously, he was very knowledgeable, but he was also someone who would not hesitate to call a spade a spade. And so he said it the way it was. And even from the Department of Industry and Regional Development in the North, they all appreciated that approach because he was open-minded and able to converse in various forums.
4: He continued to work at the age most people would have retired. What was his character like?
3: Well, when we proposed that project to him, he said, he was 72, he said, my wife is absolutely aghast that I want to go into this venture in the north, when I should really be looking after grandkids and winding down. But it was too much of a challenge to pass. And it was literally that he gave it his all.
4: For most people, being given a diagnosis like Kevin's is incredibly difficult. How did Kevin process that?
3: Surprisingly, he came to see us with his two sons maybe 2 months ago.

0: to tell us the sad news, and also to sort of almost say, well, I don't know how long I'll be around talking to you guys like this. But he was so circumspect and said, look, I've done a lot in the time I've had. I've done a lot of what I'd like to do and what I've wanted to do. I've been as far as Korea, where I learnt a lot with my wife alongside me. And I've almost done everything that I thought I would have liked to do. So whether this news is sad for now, I'm sort of encouraged by the fact that I did everything that I'd wanted to do, and I feel grateful.
1: What beautiful words. Colleague and friend from Pardoo Station, Monica Chetty. And Pardoo has dedicated Dr. Bell's favourite pivot irrigator, Pivot One, to him. Our condolences go out to Dr. Bell's family, friends, and anyone he left a mark on throughout his life. And we've been told his funeral will be next Wednesday, September the 30th, 11:30 a.m. at Sacred Heart Catholic Parish in Mundaring. 24 past six. South Australia has announced a $109 million package into its struggling wine sector to help its grape farmers transition to other crops. Larry Jorgensen from Wines of Western Australia says despite the package being directed at South Australian growers, it actually has a national impact.
2: Well, I think it's really positive, and it's positive not just for South Australia, but for the industry nationally, really. South Australia is 80% of Australian production. I think everybody would agree that a part of the problems that we are currently facing are related to an oversupply, mismatched demand. So $100 million of that total package, which is allocated to assisting South Australian producers to transition to other land use, will certainly help to address some of that oversupply issue. So we really, really see that as positive.
1: What does that mean for WA growers then?
2: Well, with less production coming out of South Australia, there's less wine going into the market, both domestically and internationally. So you're addressing, as I've said, the oversupply of wine that's available in the market to sell. It just means that there's a better balance, and we all know that economics is really supply and demand as a basic fundamental. So they are addressing that supply issue in South Australia, and it's great. And it's worth noting that really since the year 2000, the hectares that are available to produce in South Australia haven't shifted a great deal. They haven't really shifted to the market signals that have been out there for a little while now in the same way that we have here in Western Australia. So it's great to see that they're addressing that issue.
1: We'll get to WA in just a moment, but if you look around the rest of the country, what are other wine regions doing to address that oversupply?
2: Nothing like that. This is obviously a state-based issue. There have been discussions at a national level to consider a similar kind of program that is targeted to help current grape growers to transition to other land uses. But South Australia is the first state to take, I guess, that initiative and provide some real resourcing to it. Here in Western Australia, we don't do that type of grape farming. We're high value, lower volume production, so probably less relevant to us, but perhaps the other states involved in that area of the industry might have a look at that as well as a result of this South Australian decision.
1: In WA, there was already a chunk of money given to the industry earlier this year. Can you just run me through what that was and the purpose of that package from the state government?
2: So that's the Wine Industry Partnership, which is a 4-year partnership between the industry and the state government. It's $6 million provided by the state government and at least $3 million of co-contribution by the industry. So it's a $9 million in total across the 4 years. And it focuses on two primary program streams. The first is market development and diversification. And that's focusing on both international markets and domestic markets. It is supporting individual producers to do work in market to develop their markets, and also for collaborations of producer groups. And then there's our sustainability piece, and sustainability is quite a broad term, but I guess what we really have as a goal there is that we've got a viable and profitable

0: industry in 50 years' time that is sustainable. Pretty wide-ranging. It goes across the value chain and it provides support to all producers in Western Australia.
1: I mean, I almost feel like this $109 million for the South Australian producers was almost a bit of a get out of jail free card, because it's allowing them to transition away from the wine sector itself into other crops. Is that not something that the WA package allows producers to do, because you want to keep people who are in wine already in wine, if that makes sense?
0: That isn't what we wanted to focus on. We feel, within reason, supply demand here is adjusting to market signals already. There didn't seem to be the requirement to provide that support. The energy and the resourcing was better allocated towards, as I've said, market development. So working on the demand side of that supply-demand equation and helping producers to adapt.
1: Larry Jorgensen, CEO of Wines of WA. And if you're headed to the Katanning Sale Yards today, organiser Rod Bushell is expecting 10,000 head, so a bit up on last week. Breaking that down, 3,500 mutton ewes, also 3,500 crossbred lambs, 800 merino lambs, 1,500 wethers, and 1,000 hoggets. So just repeating, 10,000 head expected at the Katanning Sheep Sale Yards this morning. Coming up to the news at 6:30, I'll chat tomorrow.

0: Good morning. This is ABC Local News across the Southwest and Great Southern. I'm Rachel Jennings. WA's Emergency Services Minister says safety is the state's priority heading into fire season. Rhys Whitby was in Kalgan yesterday afternoon to hand over four new fire trucks as part of a $6.5 million state government investment into regional emergency services. He says regional volunteer brigades need to be ready to act this summer.
1: We're getting into a high threat season. We know that fires will be more extreme as climate change has its impact on the environment. These are great local brigades, so it's very important they have the right equipment to do the job.
0: Western Australia's peak body for winemakers says a multi-million dollar funding package for South Australian grape growers will also benefit WA vignerons. The South Australian government announced last week a $1.9 million support package to transition grape growers to other land uses. WA Wine CEO Larry Jorgensen says fewer growers in South Australia will have flow-on effects for the whole country.
2: The problem we are currently facing are related to an oversupply. Mismatched demand. $100 million of that total package, which is allocated to assisting South Australian producers to transition to other land use, will certainly help to address some of that oversupply issue.
0: A citizen search will begin today for four people who disappeared in the southwest nearly two decades ago. 27-year-old Chantel McDougall, her 5-year-old daughter Leela, along with Simon Cadwell and Tony Popich, haven't been seen since July 2007. The search will focus on bushland near the WA town of Northcliffe, an hour south of where the group lived. Chantel McDougall's parents, Jim and Kath, have driven across Australia from their home in Victoria to join the search.
3: I'm so grateful to all these people helping. And it's good because for years it felt like we had no one sort of on our side trying to help us.
0: Experts and researchers have welcomed the WA government's crackdown on smart glasses in public schools. Students, teachers and anyone who visits schools in the state will soon be banned from using or having smart glasses on the premises in what the state's education minister says is the strictest policy in the nation. Monash University's Dr. Stephanie Westcott studies misogyny and gendered violence in schools and believes the devices are likely already causing harm in Australian classrooms.
4: When there's a new technology introduced, whether it is AI that is capable of generating deepfake images, or whether it is iPads, which have been used to take photos of girls and women in schools covertly, we know that that technology will be used to cause harm.
0: A Great Southern man has been denied bail in the Albany Magistrates Court after being charged with committing obscene acts in public. Will Corbett reports.
5: On September 12, at an Albany fast food outlet, it's alleged Stanley Farmer locked eyes with another patron and started touching himself.

0: then followed her outside and continued to do so. Magistrate Rosie Myers said no program she could impose would minimise the risk of the 57-year-old re-offending. Mr. Farmer's counsel argued his client had no memory of the incident due to a history of drug and alcohol abuse. Mr. Farmer will return to the Albany Magistrates Court on October 20.
1: A Southwest Shire has voted to oppose changes to the WA Local Government Act that would make it easier for councils to merge. Last week, the state government announced plans to remove the day door provision, which allows electors to request a public vote on council amalgamation in a bid to reduce barriers to council mergers. The Shire of Waroona unanimously opposed the reforms in a meeting on Tuesday. Waroona Shire President Mike Walmsley says electors should be part of that decision-making process.
2: But on something as fundamental as this, it gives the ability for the community to vote on it. Potentially they may vote in favour or vote against it, but it gives them that chance to actually be involved in that process. It's the last step in an amalgamation.
1: And a new water treatment plant will be built in Busselton in an attempt to keep up with the booming local population. Tenders have opened for 2 7-megalitre treated water storage tanks, jointly funded by the state and federal governments. The $59 million project will enable 7,000 new connections to the community water supply. This is ABC Regional News. For news at any time, visit our website. 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
3: This is Stan Shaw.
5: Good morning. Nice to have you on board. 25 to 7 on a stunning Wednesday morning. Well, at least over Greater Bunbury at the moment, the sun is streaming through. I've had to close the blinds. It's that bright. But then I take a look at the weather map this morning and I notice the bottom there down in Augusta, there's a sort of a splodge of light rain and clouds. So Augusta probably having a different experience to us up here further north in Bunbury. Partly cloudy today, chance of fog in the north early this morning. High chance of showers in the south. And actually a chance of a thunderstorm as well in the south in the morning and early afternoon. And tops between 18 and 21. And as we move into Thursday, high chance of showers on the south coast. Friday, high chance of showers again. And then Saturday, more showers. So enjoy it while you got it if you're into sunny mornings. Robbo and Franklin River, morning, little rain. It washed the dust down and I'm still hanging out for the footy final on Saturday. Go Frio, says Robbo. And Tiger down there in Dunsborough, morning Stan, not a bad start to the day. The purple haze has drifted east, says Tiger. And he sent through, that is a stunner, mate. That needs to go on our joint coffee book that we're working on. Coffee table book on all of Tiger's sunrises from Dunsborough. Appreciate that. 0448 922 604. Now, the Royal Show, just around the corner, of course, school holidays. And you know, these days in 2026, you can get yourself a pretty good show bag for about $50 or $60, okay? A show bag. $50 or $60. Well, forget it, because I've got a free one.
6: Sounds of the Southwest.
5: Yeah. An ABC Southwest show bag, full chock-a-block full of stuff, okay? And all you need to do is tell me what our sound of the Southwest is, okay? I'm going to play a little snippet of a sound, something quintessentially Southwestern, usually related to a story we've been talking about through the week, perhaps a story we're talking about this morning. Okay, the first listener to tell me exactly what we're listening to on our text line will win this ABC show bag. 0448 922 604. Interesting. What is that? What exactly is that sound? 0448 922 604.

0: Aretha Franklin, I Say a Little Prayer, ABC Southwest with Stan Shaw, 19 away from 7. A few early guesses coming through on our Sound of the Southwest. Oh. Rob from Ballingup. Morning, Stan. Is it someone trying unsuccessfully to pull the start on a mower? No, it's not, Rob, but it does sound a little bit like that. Good morning to AI from Dunsborough. Is that the sound of a lion roaring in disapproval of the AFL Tribunal decision? Maybe. Oh, I might ask. Yeah, we'll talk about that very soon. Kerry says, is it a quick push on the button of a food processor? It sounds exactly like that, and it's not. David in Dunsborough, is it ripping up at a suitcase? Do you mean the zip? Ripping up at a suitcase. No, it's not that. It's nothing to do with a suitcase. Keep them coming through.
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2: No news or good news. Yeah. Believe me when I say.
0: A couple of things floating around the papers this morning. I read in the Manjimup Bridgetown Times that Bridgetown families could score 5 free days at the town pool this summer as the Shire Council considers changing opening hours and extending the swimming season into April. Now, councillors will vote on a suite of changes to the aquatic complex at Thursday night's meeting, including a trial of 1 free entry Saturday each month during the 26-27 season. So apparently, Saturday's the quiet day at the Bridgetown.

0: day in school on Friday, instead of skipping to head over to Melbourne to watch their Fremantle Heroes play in the grand final. Now, Friday marks the last day of term for tens of thousands of students across WA, and despite airlines stacking on extra flights to get the Purple Army over to Melbourne, Sabine Winton said football fever was not good enough excuse to wag. And she said it in this voice. You know, the teacher voice they do. She said, "I expect school to be normal on Friday. The grand final isn't on Friday. The grand final's on Saturday. So I expect the school to finish as normally does on Friday with students attending," said Sabine Winton. Lockie, I wonder what you finish. You think about this development last night. Lockie Neal will miss Saturday's AFL Grand Final after his one-game suspension was upheld after a marathon hearing. 4.5 hours. These lawyers and football players sat in a room in Melbourne debating that footage of Lockie Neal punching, gut-punching Jack Ginnivan. I mean, 4.5 hours. It's just a football game. So he handed a one-match suspension for a gut punch on Hawthorn's Jack Ginnivan during that prelim. Neil gave evidence claiming it was a body check instead of a strike. He said, "I was just checking him. Looks worse from a distance." But after the hearing, they upheld the striking ban. Lockie Neal joins a short list of players who have missed a grand final due to suspension and likely may have played his last game for Brisbane because there is talk he's going to Collingwood. There's actually an appeal process this Thursday. So this might not end. And, of course, I mean, Lockie Neal is the only remaining Fremantle player that was in that 2013 grand final. Played for Fremantle as a 20-year-old, did Lockie Neal, and was a sub when they used to have the subs. Are there some of the things floating around in the news this morning? We need to find out what this is. Anyone got any idea? A story related through the week, or maybe a story we're talking about today, or maybe a story we're talking about tomorrow. Black Duck says, "Stan, nothing like the Coolin pool on a hot day worth the trip." That's the one with the slide, isn't it? Coolin's an awesome little town, little wheat belt town, and just this random water park with this big swirly slide. Nice to hear from you, Black Duck. 0448 922 604. We're going to talk about Freo before we get to... Oh, no, we're going to go to the weather, aren't we? Actually, we're going to go to the weather. And then we're going to catch up with a man. You might recall a Freo fan I spoke to on Monday, Amanda. Huge Dockers fan, been a member for decades. Went into the pool to get her grand final tickets. Desperately hoping to get the grand final tickets. And if she didn't, she was going to find a way to get some tickets. I've just been thinking about it the last couple of days. Did she get the tickets? What happened? What happens now? So we'll catch up with Amanda very soon. Weather update. Helen Reid joins me. G'day, Helen.
1: Oh, good morning, Stan. How's your morning going?
0: It's going really good. And I just had a look at your cool little weather map because over Greater Bunbury, it's a beautiful morning. But then I noticed just down the bottom of the capes there around Augusta, little splodge of light blue. What's happening today?
1: Yeah, a little splodge of light blue is a good way to describe. There's just a couple of showers drifting in. Might even get like a hint of a rumble of a thunderstorm around that far south and southern area there and around towards Windy Harbour, that sort of an idea. Nothing much in there. But, yeah, just between maybe Margaret River might be a bit too – yeah, no, that's too far north. We are really talking Augusta and Windy Harbour sort of an idea. Might get a rumble. But, yeah, just one or two showers, just nuisance factor coming in. The further north you go, the less likely it is going to be. But, yeah, it is just going to be a bit of a not a wintry feel, but just a bit of a ho-hum, grey sort of a time coming through today with maybe you might get a 4 millimetre in the rain gauges. Yeah.
0: Oh, really? Down on the capes there, you might get 4 in the...
1: Might get a 4 millimetre, yeah, maybe 2 or 3, and you might get that rumble of a thunderstorm. It's just as that the more significant trough line lurking still further east in the state kind of drifts very slowly, and there's just this little feature coming in from the southwest that'll also freshen those winds and swing them around to not so much the southwest today, but more into the south-southeast tomorrow. And then we're in for an interesting day on Friday and into the weekend.
0: Yeah, tell me about that, because there's some more cold fronts on the way, I believe.
1: Yeah, there's a little bit of a cold front, and it's also we're trying to work out if the system, like the cold frontal system, is actually going to have more of a low pressure system associated with it as well, as we head into Saturday. So at this stage, looking like

0: We're in the slightly more sheltered part rather than getting the full onslaught of it. It does look like more the southern coast is going to collect the intensity or the more interesting aspect. We might just pick up a little bit of extra rainfall on Saturday, but also a little bit cooler on Saturday as well. So nothing too exciting in any of the numbers, but just a little bit of variation on nothing much doing here.
1: All right, mixed bag. We'll keep an eye on that. We might check it. We'll check in with the Bureau throughout the week just to, as it sort of becomes more apparent. Yeah. Awesome, Helen. Thanks for your time.
0: Have a great day.
1: You too. Helen Reid there, who's the duty forecaster this morning at the Bureau of Meteorology. Annette and Eaton, is it logs on a conveyor belt heading to a chipper? No, but great. Well, it sounds like that, but it's not. Kerry, is it turning the barrel with the bingo numbers in it? It's not that either, Kerry. Keep them coming through. 0448 922 604. I'm going to check in with a fanatic Fremantle Dockers fan, desperate to get to Melbourne and the MCG. Was in the, what do they call it, the bingo of tickets because she was a member. On Monday, she had no idea if she'd get one. We'll check in after this from Missy Higgins. From 2004, it's called Scar.

0: 2004, Missy Higgins and a song called Scar. It's six away from seven. Mike on the Lachie Neale decision last night. Hi, Stan. No matter what game rules are rules, the AFL's always been weak and will overturn that decision, is Mike's prediction. Could you imagine? Now, as we speak, thousands, maybe tens of thousands of Freo supporters from the southwest jumping in planes, cars, heading east, desperate to get to the MCG to watch their team in their second ever grand final. On Monday, I spoke with Amanda Taliaferri, who lives in Willyabra, long-time member, went into the pool to get a ticket to the grand final and was desperate to know the answer. And I haven't been able to sleep since, Amanda. Did you get your ticket?
1: No.
0: What?
1: Unsuccessful, I think. Well, I haven't heard, but let's say I think I've missed out.
0: Hold on, you're a Dockers member. Yeah?
1: Say again.
0: You're a Fremantle Dockers member.
1: Yes, I am. So, but I know that lots and lots of people, members, have missed out. So, luck of the draw.
0: How long have you been a member for?
1: On and off since it started. So, as I said the other day, I lived overseas for a few years, intervening years. So, those years I wasn't, but I always listened on from wherever I was living, and I was a member again as soon as I got back.
0: Like Lachie Neale, will you appeal the decision?
1: There's no one to appeal to. But yes, I'd be out there if I could.
0: So what now? Because I understand you have flights booked to Melbourne, ready to go. Actually, flying out of Busselton, I believe, on Friday. That was
1: yes,
0: the plan.
1: Yes, and that's going to be great in itself. I'll still go. I'm sure there's lots of fun to be had in Melbourne. There's a big screen outside the ground, as I hear. There's Federation Square, and with no Melbourne teams playing in the final, perhaps there'll be some seats at one of the pubs close by to watch. So
0: yeah.
1: Whatever happens, I'll have a great time. I'll see the game and be cheering away for my team.
0: Yeah, okay. Tell me about the flight. So you fly out of Busselton on Friday.
1: Yes, I do.
0: Do you mind if I ask how much you paid for that?
1: Actually, I think it was only about 800 and something because I booked it quite early.
0: So that's 800 return. That's return, is it?
1: Oh, I'm sorry. I can't remember the exact price.
0: Yes,
1: I think it was one way, actually.
0: Oh, okay. And then accommodation in Melbourne, you got plans?
1: I have floor space at my friend's, and I've got a couple of other friends if that doesn't work out. And if none of them work out, I'll find a hotel and pay whatever it is. I'm going.
0: I love it. I wonder how many Southwesters have rang friends or people they once worked with in Melbourne and say, hey, listen, do you reckon I could sleep on your couch?
1: Yes, I'm pulling in old friendships.
0: No, very good, Amanda. We wish you all the best. We'll check in with you. Good luck over there. Hey, before I let you go,
1: thank you.
0: I saw this on social media, a question asked on given the Freo success and, 32 years of this stuff, asking people to name their favourite obscure Docker, because we've had many on the list over the last, three decades, Amanda. Do you have a favourite, that no longer plays with Freo?
1: Oh.
0: You know who I like?
1: Mzungu used to be one of my favourites way back.
0: Oh, Mzungu, yeah. He's a runner. Yeah. He's a runner still with Freo, I think.
1: Yeah, I see him around occasionally. So, yeah, just picking someone out of the blue. But truthfully, I love them all, past and present.
0: Do you remember Kepler Bradley? He was that big, lanky sort of Ford, Kepler Bradley.
1: Yes, sort of.
0: Yeah. Anthony Morabito, which I think his family's from Harvey.
1: Okay.
0: Set to be an amazing player, but just couldn't overcome injuries. Good Anthony Morabito. Tony Modra, remember him?
1: Yes, most definitely.
0: Godra.
1: Another favourite.
0: Yeah. Paul Medhurst, Jeff Farmer. Oh, there's so many.
1: There is. Yes, Jeff Farmer have to be a favourite.
0: Yeah. All right, all the best on your travels to Melbourne, and we'll catch up next time.
1: Yes, thank you very much.
0: All right, bye. See ya. Amanda Taliaferri, who lives in Willyabra, long-time Dockers member, missed out on the draw. 0448 922 604. Name your favourite obscure Fremantle Docker player. I know a few from the southwest as well. Maybe it's one of those. 0448 922 604. While you're at it, tell me what this sound of the southwest is. Have a go at that. After 7 o'clock, I want to talk about the trail network here in the southwest. I mean, is it just me, or do you get the sense that these trail networks in the southwest continue to get better and better and longer? I mean, you look at Collie, what's happening up there in Collie, Nanna, Margaret River, Dwelling Up. It's just, they continue to, it's almost like they're one-upping each other to get a better quality trail. I'm talking about mountain bike trails and longer. The network just continues to grow. Well, today, another piece of trail will open to the public. You and I will go there after 7 o'clock for a shred. Today, a new search will get underway for the Nanup 4. You remember the four people who went missing back in 2007 in mysterious and baffling circumstances. After 7 o'clock, we're going to head out to the search site, which is actually citizen-led, okay? This is a citizen-led search for the Nanup 4. We'll talk about that after the news. 0448 922 604. Yeah, let's get some local news and some state and world news right now, 7 a.m.
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0: In this bulletin, the UN General Assembly underway in New York. Donald Trump rejects calls to limit the advancement of AI. A WA man charged with abusing passengers and staff during a domestic flight. And Charles Spencer accuses Buckingham Palace of gaslighting him. Good morning, this is ABC News. I'm Garrett Mundy. The UN Secretary General has told the General Assembly in New York the war in Gaza and rising tensions across the region are making the prospect of peace increasingly difficult. Middle East correspondent Caitlin Kelly reports.
1: In his opening comments, Antonio Guterres described the scale of killing and destruction in Gaza as unlike anything he'd witnessed as UN chief, adding that settlement expansion, violence and displacement in the occupied West Bank by Israel are bulldozing the path to peace and raising the spectre of ethnic cleansing. Israel rejected the comments as weak. Qatar, Turkey and Jordan sharply condemned Israel's actions in Gaza and the West Bank, with Jordan warning of forced displacement. Addressing the hall in New York, Qatar said the Gulf is going through its most dangerous period amid growing regional tensions.
0: US officials have met Iran's delegation on the sidelines of the UN General Assembly. America's editor John Lyons reports.
2: The meeting came shortly after a fiery speech in which US President Donald Trump told the UN General Assembly that he would consider annihilating Iran quickly if it did not make a deal to end the war with the US. But he predicted Iran would make a deal soon after the US midterm elections in November. The threat made at the annual summit to promote world peace came shortly before US negotiators, including Steve Witkoff and Jared Kushner, met the Iranian delegation for 3 hours on the sidelines of the General Assembly. Mr. Trump described it as a good meeting. John Lyons, ABC News, New York.
0: The US President Donald Trump has rejected fears over the potential risks of AI and has sought to rename it superintelligence at the United Nations General Assembly. He claims he'll officially change the name of artificial intelligence, saying the existing name makes it seem fake. In the past several weeks, AI industry leaders have warned the technology is at risk of advancing beyond humans' ability to control it. President Trump says his administration nonetheless will be very careful with the technology.
3: We're going to keep it very, very straight and very strong. I'm not going to stifle growth of something that will be bigger than the Industrial Revolution. Many say bigger than the Industrial Revolution or the Internet itself.
0: The US government wants American social media companies excluded from Australia's proposed digital duty of care laws. Here's National AI Technology reporter Cam Wilson.
4: The Albanese government wants to create a legal obligation for online platforms to mitigate foreseeable harms. One proposal would require companies such as Facebook and TikTok to offer users a choice between a personalised feed and one limited to accounts that they follow. But a rare submission from the US government argues Australia's rules could affect how people use those platforms around the world. It also says conflicting regulations would be difficult for companies to manage. The US Embassy and Communications Minister Annika Wells declined to comment.
0: A technology expert in Western Australia has welcomed the ban of smart glasses in public schools. The comments follow Education Minister Sabina Winton's announcement yesterday that the devices would be banned on school campuses from the start of Term 4. Smart glasses contain miniature cameras and microphones in their frames, allowing wearers to covertly record footage and audio. Curtin University's Professor of Internet Studies, Tama Lever, says the ban could prompt important conversations about the devices.
5: It's helped to contextualise why might these glasses be bad in some circumstances, why is this something that you should think about, and indeed what should you do if someone comes up to you and you can obviously see you are being recorded, what rights do you have, what can you say in those circumstances, or what should you do?

0: Pilbara traditional owner is set to address the UN's Human Rights Council this evening over Indigenous heritage protections on the Burrup Peninsula. A three-year report released by state officials in August confirmed the World Heritage-listed rock art at Murujuga had been damaged by nearby industrial emissions, but the damage could not be attributed to current projects. Marda Dunara woman Raylene Cooper says her speech will precede the filing of a formal human rights complaint.
1: Our voices need to be heard, and I'm sick of being silenced by our governments. So hoping that they do take this on, you know, we're requesting and hoping they intervene, you know, to make this right.
0: In a statement, the peninsula's largest operator, Woodside Energy, said it had taken proactive steps to protect the rock art, including emissions reductions, data sharing and support for monitoring. A WA man is facing charges after he allegedly abused a passenger on a flight and attempted to open a door. Police say the 41-year-old verbally abused another passenger before pushing and kicking the seat in front of him on a flight from Karratha to Perth on Monday. It's alleged the man then abused cabin crew when they tried to intervene before attempting to open the forward passenger door. The Australian Federal Police say they met the flight when it arrived at Perth Airport. The man is facing four charges, including endangering fellow passengers and disorderly behaviour. He's due in court later this year. Two children remain in a critical condition in New South Wales after their mother was charged with trying to kill them and with murdering their five-year-old sibling. Charlie McLean reports.
2: Police were called to Waratah Road in Valley Heights on Sunday afternoon following reports of three children and a woman suffering from stab wounds. When officers arrived, they found a five-year-old boy dead inside a parked car. Paramedics treated the other children, aged 1 and 3, at the scene and took them to hospital. Yesterday, the 42-year-old mother was charged with murder, domestic violence, and two counts of causing grievous bodily harm with intent to murder. She was refused bail and will appear at Penrith Local Court in November. The children remain in a critical but stable condition.
0: A Sri Lankan court has convicted 15 men over the deadly 2019 Easter Sunday bombings that killed more than 260 people, including two Australians, Nick Parmiter reports.
3: The bombings, considered the deadliest in Sri Lanka's recent history, were carried out on three churches and three luxury tourist hotels. Australians Manik Suryarachi and her daughter Alexandria were among those who lost their lives when a bomb exploded inside a church in Negombo, just north of the capital Colombo. The attacks by Islamic State group-inspired terrorists also injured more than 500 people. Sri Lanka's High Court convicted 14 of the 24 men accused of being directly involved in the attack on charges including murder and conspiracy to commit terrorism. Nine of the men were acquitted, while one other was found guilty of only some of the charges.
0: Princess Diana's brother has accused Buckingham Palace of gaslighting him over its response to claims made in his new memoir. He's spoken with the ABC's Europe Bureau Chief, Mazoe Ford.
4: Charles Spencer's new memoir has only just been released, but extracts have already sparked scandals in the UK, particularly his claim that King Charles told him Princess Diana would be forgotten soon enough, just days after her death. Buckingham Palace pushed back, saying grief can colour memory. In an interview with the ABC, Earl Spencer doubled down on his account.
5: It's a classic bit of gaslighting to try and say somebody's brain isn't working correctly, to try and deny the fact that they've stated is just straightforward gaslighting.
4: Earl Spencer has admitted to and apologised for a separate mistake in the book.
0: In sport, Australian sprinter Rowan Browning has announced his retirement from athletics. A four-time Australian 100 metres champion, the 28-year-old ends his career after winning Commonwealth Games gold in the 4x100 metre relay in Glasgow. The two-time Olympian retires as the nation's fourth fastest man with a career best time of 10.01 seconds. Browning helped reinvigorate Australian men's sprinting during his decade-long international career. Now with more sport, here's Fraser Fife.
6: Brisbane AFL midfielder Lachie Neal has failed to overturn a one-match ban for striking and appears almost certain to miss Saturday's grand final. The dual Brownlow medalist was cited for an off-the-ball hit on Hawthorn's Jack Ginnivan, with the Lions unsuccessfully arguing his unblemished record across 320 games should be taken into account when deciding his sanction. The Lions can still launch a final appeal. The Brisbane Bullets have opened their National Basketball League campaign with an 88-85 win at home over the New Zealand Breakers. Lithuanian import Arnas Velička was key in helping the Bullets come back from a double-digit deficit, notching 23 points and 14 assists. In Women's Champions League soccer, Manchester City has come from 2 goals down.

0: to draw 2-2 away against Bayern Munich. Italian side Inter also won 1-0 at home over Swedish side Häcken. And India's men's cricket team has narrowly avoided a shock T20 defeat to Japan, winning by just 2 runs after a wide ball was controversially overturned in Sarnow.
1: Wednesday's weather: showers and gusty thunderstorms for the southwest land division through to the Goldfields, South Interior and Eucla. Showers over remaining southern and central parts of the southwest. The chance of an afternoon shower near the north and west Kimberley coasts. For Perth, a partly cloudy day, a medium chance of showers this morning and early afternoon. West to southwesterly winds, 15 to 25 kilometres an hour, becoming light in the evening. Looking at a top of 21 degrees today, right now in the city, it's 10.9. ABC News.
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4: Welcome and good morning. It is 10 past 7. I'm just having a squiz at the weather radar on the BOM website. It's quite interesting. I'm pretty clear most of the southwest. There's a slop of cold front over Augusta at the moment, sort of moving through. So I imagine it's cloudy down there and bits of rain. Then there's a big splodge off the south coast. So I think that's what will impact the region today. It's partly cloudy. Chance of fog in the north this morning. High chance of showers in the south. So I think that cold front will slowly move up. Tops between 18 and 21 degrees. So places like Augusta, Boyart Brook, Bridgetown, Pemberton, your big chance of getting maybe 3 or 4 mils. Walpole, boy. You're in for maybe up to 15 mils, top of 18 for you, and some showers. I want to talk about the trail network in the southwest very soon because it is forever expanding. More quality trails. I'm talking about mountain bike trails. More quality, longer. And it's almost like Collie, Nanup, Margaret River, Dwelling Up are all one-upping each other, claiming the title as the mecca for mountain bike trails. Today, another one is opening to the public, so we'll go there for a shred very soon. Also trying to find someone who can tell me what the sound of the southwest is. What it exactly is. 0448 922 604. And ahead of the grand final on Saturday, we're talking about your favourite obscure Docker player. One of the players, maybe not one of the big names, but one of those players that has been around in the last 32 years that you absolutely love. Tommy says Peter Bell and Luke McFarlane, two great Dockers, Stan. Of course, Peter Bell, broadcaster as well, commentator. I think, from my recollection, he got picked up by the Dockers early, and then they let him go, I think. He went over to North Melbourne, became a great player, won a couple of premierships, and then they paid a lot of money for him to come back, which I think was a mistake. Mary says Peter Miller, very obscure. Peter Miller, I think, was there in the early days, 94, 95, came from the Waffle. I think he only played a handful of games. Thank you, Mary. 0448 922 604.
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4: Yeah, 13 past 7, the Mountain Bike Trail Network continues to grow in the southwest. The quality and the length of trails in Collie, Margaret River, Dwelling Up continues to impress. And today, Nanup will open another section of their epic network. It's called Pine Ridge Mountain Bike Park. They'll also launch the completion of the Trail Town program. Vicky Hansen is the Deputy Shire President from Nanup and joins me. Good morning, Vicky.
6: Good morning, Stan.
4: Congratulations. Can you describe Pine Ridge and the experience riders might have?
6: Well, Pine Ridge is a 16.5 kilometre trail. It's out on what's known at Nanup as the old golf course. It's just beautiful landscape. It offers a different experience to our Take 7 and our Jump Park and our other ones because it's family friendly. It's designed for the good riders to be able to take their families and, you know, actually enjoy it. It's got a really great fuel path, so you can actually ride side by side and

0: There's some lovely, wonderful local artists have actually done artwork out there that complements it.
1: Not just families, but older dudes like me who get very scared up at the Tank 7 Mountain Bike Park and maybe want something a bit more mellow, like Pine Ridge. So, because I read it's the completion of the Trail Town program, does that mean it's all done now? Network finished?
0: Well, we've now moved to just over 80 kilometres of trail, and today we get our official accreditation as a trail town. And that's taken us nearly 10 years to get to that point. This completes our vision of you know, the last piece of the jigsaw of where we were heading. As you know, it's never, never the end of anything. I don't know. It's the end of our plan, of our plans on this. But
1: would you say now that? Would you say that Nanup now is the epicentre of mountain bike trails, that you do it better than, say, Collie, Margaret River and Dwellingup? Would you go as far to say that, Vicky?
0: No, I won't.
1: I'll go on.
0: Nanup thinks differently. We embrace everything. We're not competing with Collie or Dwellingup. We're building a network of complementary trails. We're looking at wanting people to come down and go on that park. Oh, it's only, it's three quarters of an hour journey. Stay for a week, go have a look at all the trails, go through them. And especially for visitors coming in from the east, you know, we're only 35 minutes from the Busselton Airport that flies them in. Come on in, experience all of us.
1: Hey, very diplomatic, Vicky. You should get into politics, because that was very diplomatic. Vicky Hansen, Deputy Shire President of Nanup. Today they're opening the Pine Ridge Mountain Bike Park and officially getting accredited as a trail town. Good timing, Vicky, because in 2 weeks, all eyes on Nanup for the UCI Gravel World Championships. You know, the best riders from all over the world racing in your backyard. Tell me about the impact that'll have on town, the region, the economy, you know, all, you know, that international event.
0: As you know, Nanup isn't, we're not a large shire by population, so everybody's involved. So everybody's invested in this. And our job here is we've got a brilliant trail. That track we had when they had the sevens here, the footage of it that went over, you know, overseas, even I was amazed when I saw those aerial photos of the bike riders, you know, on that racetrack. We're here, and our job in Nanup is just to welcome all these people in, and we're showcasing not only Nanup, Western Australia, but Australia, because this is the first time that UCI gravel race has ever been held outside of Europe.
1: Absolutely. I think it's equivalent to, say, you know, the Margaret River Pro Surfing Comp and, you know, international coverage of Margaret River and that main break, maybe equivalent in cycling circles, because, you know, a lot of eyes, a lot of footage on the beautiful landscape around Nanup. So certainly a game changer. Hey, good luck with the opening today. Thank you for telling us a little bit about it.
0: Okay, and remember, come down and have a ride. Bring your family.
1: Absolutely. Vicky Hansen, Deputy Shire President from Nanup there. 18 after 8. Oh, a few names coming through, obscure Docker players for the last 30 years. I'm going to get to some of those, I reckon, very soon. But we're going to talk about a new search that's underway today. They're calling it a citizen search for the Nanup Four, citizen-led. Of course, the four people who went missing back in 2007 in mysterious and baffling circumstances. We're going to head out to the search site after this from Kenny Rogers and Dolly Parton.

0: Kenny Rogers and Dolly Parton, Islands in the Stream, ABC Southwest, 22 past 7 on ABC Southwest Breakfast. Now, a new citizen search for the Nanup 4 begins this morning in tough bushland in the southwest. Chantelle McDougall and her daughter Leela have not been seen since their disappearance in July 2007. Along with her partner Simon Cadwell and friend Tony Popich. 19 years on, it remains one of the country's most baffling missing persons cases. And following a long-running investigation, the ABC's Expanse, the Nanup 4 podcast, uncovered police error and new details of coercive control and evidence pointing to a possible burial site, a citizen search has emerged. Now, ABC's Dom Baines is the host of that podcast and today will join the search. Good morning, Dom.
1: Hello, Stan. How's it going?
0: Very good. Where exactly are you this morning?
1: I'm in Northcliff. I'm just about to head out to a volunteer briefing meeting in about 15 minutes' time.
0: Okay, Northcliff. How did Northcliff get on the radar?
1: Yeah, it's an interesting question, Stan. Basically, there's a few reasons why this area of bushland near Northcliff is a focus. The first one being that in the days around the disappearance back in July 2007, one of the members of the group purchased two bus tickets with Northcliff as its final destination. And in the months following the disappearance, there was actually a group of prisoners from the nearby Pardalup prison who were carrying out track clearing works in bushland around Northcliff. And they came across items of clothing, and they also reported to their prison officer that there was a smell of death in the area. That prison officer took it that seriously that he reported it to local police who did go and check it out, but have since admitted they went to the wrong location. And in many years later, in 2024, family of Chantelle McDougall organised for a team of cadaver dogs to go out to that bushland site. And those dogs indicated a scent of human remains, which brings us to today, Stan, where a group of citizen searchers and the McDougall family have come to Northcliff to really travel to that bushland and do a thorough search of the area over the next 2 weeks.
0: Goodness me. So tell me about this citizen search. How did it get its start? Like, who are the people involved here?
1: Yeah, it's another kind of incredible story. But basically what happened was when the podcast came out earlier this year, it was rolling out at the same time that another search was happening over in Tasmania for a missing Belgian tourist named Celine Cremer. You might remember her story, which was featured on Australian Story. And those volunteers over there actually found Celine's remains. And out of that, they formed a group called Follow or Find Our Lost Loved Ones, where they've now taken on more missing persons cases to conduct these citizen searches. Their next one was successful as well. They found another missing man in Tasmania named Peter Willoughby, who sadly passed away in bushland out there. But as the Nanup 4 podcast was rolling out, a member of that Follow group actually heard the podcast and got in touch with the McDougall family asking if they could help. And since then, the McDougalls and the Follow group have teamed up. Matt Strickland, who's the vice president of Follow, he put a call out onto ABC Radio about a month or so ago. And since then, they've had about 40 volunteers sign up for today's search, which kicks off, well, in about half an hour's time.
0: Wowee. ABC's Dom Baines, my guest. She's the host of ABC's Expanse, the Nanup 4 podcast, in Northcliff this morning, for the beginning of a new citizen search for the Nanup 4. What exactly do you know about that search? How will it work? You said 40 people on board. How will they work together?
1: Yeah, they're looking at it's not a big area of bushland that they're looking at, but it is a really thick, overgrown area of bushland that's really hard to get into. So, as I understand it, I've not been involved in something like this before, but they're going to begin by sort of clearing grid lines through the bushland, and they'll be working in these sort of grid squares where they methodically go through, on their hands and knees, kind of looking through the undergrowth, looking for any human remains, any sign of the four who went missing nearly 20 years ago. And as the weeks progress, they'll bring in drone technology to scan the area. They'll also bring in that same team of cadaver dogs, which visited the area in 2024, to go back in and take them back to that site where they indicated that there were human remains.
0: Wow. Okay. And the family, of course, they're involved. How are they feeling?
1: Yeah, Jim and Kath McDougall, they've actually driven across the country from their home in Victoria over the last couple of weeks to be here and assist with the search. And I've been in constant contact with them over the last year, and I think it's been really overwhelming for them to, have this podcast come out and have so much attention on them. But I think they're also feeling so relieved that something's happening and that people are finally kind of getting together to help them. And I spoke to Kath McDougall, Chantelle's mum, just as they were getting in the car to cross the Nullarbor. And yeah, she spoke about how grateful she's feeling.
2: I'm so grateful to all these people helping. And it's good because for years it felt like we had no one sort of on our side trying to help us.
0: I just can't imagine what they're going through. But okay, some new hope. Citizen Search begins today. All the best, Dom. Thank you for telling us about it, and we'll check in with you as this gets underway down the track.
1: Thanks, Dan.
0: Dom Baines there, ABC's Dom Baines, host of that podcast, The Nanup 4, ABC's Expanse. 29 past 7. We will get some local news very soon. When we come back, I've asked you to name an obscure Fremantle Docker. We've got heaps of nominations. Also, I believe we found a winner for our Sound of the Southwest. I thought it would never go. This is it. Something quintessentially southwestern. Something to do with a story we've spoken about this morning or this week or throughout the week. I believe we have a winner. 0448 922 604. Also, I want to talk about some new data out today that has revealed that there is a cost of raising kids crisis, right? Another crisis, the cost of raising kids. And it's a real concern because we have a problem with people having babies in the next few decades. And now there are real concerns that people will decide, you know what? Baby's not for me because it's too expensive. We'll talk about that after the local 7:30.
3: Good morning. This is ABC Local News across the southwest and Great Southern. I'm Rachel Jennings. WA's Emergency Services Minister says safety is the state's priority heading into fire season. Rhys Whitby was in Kalgan yesterday afternoon to hand over four new fire trucks as part of a $6.5 million state government investment into regional emergency services. He says regional volunteer brigades need to be ready to act this summer.
4: We're getting into a high threat season. We know that fires will be more extreme as climate change has its impact on the environment. These are great local brigades, so it's very important they have the right equipment to do the job.
3: Western Australia's peak body for winemakers says a multi-million dollar funding package for South Australian grape growers will also benefit WA vignerons. The South Australian government announced last week a $1.9 million support package to transition grape growers to other land uses. WA wine CEO Larry Jorgensen says fewer growers in South Australia will have flow-on effects for the whole country.
5: The problem we are currently facing are related to an oversupply, mismatched demand. $100 million of that total package, which is allocated to assisting South Australian producers to transition to other land use, will certainly help to address some of that oversupply issue.
3: A citizen search will begin today for four people who disappeared in the southwest nearly two decades ago. 27-year-old Chantelle McDougall, her 5-year-old daughter Leela, along with Simon Cadwill and Tony Popich, haven't been seen since July 2007. The search will focus on bushland near the WA town of Northcliffe, an hour south of where the group lived. Chantelle McDougall's parents, Jim and Kath, have driven across Australia from their home in Victoria to join the search.
2: I'm so grateful to all these people helping. And it's good because for years it felt like we had no one sort of on our side trying to help us.
3: Experts and researchers have welcomed the WA government's crackdown on smart glasses in public schools. Students, teachers and anyone who visits schools in the state will soon be banned from using or having smart glasses on the premises, in what the state's education minister says is the strictest policy in the nation. Monash University's Dr. Stephanie Westcott studies misogyny and gendered violence in schools and believes the devices are likely already causing harm in Australian classrooms.
6: When there's a new technology introduced, whether it is AI that is capable of generating deepfake images, or whether it is iPads, which have been used to take photos of girls and women in schools covertly, we know that that technology will be used to cause harm.
3: A Great Southern man has been denied bail in the Albany Magistrates Court after being charged with committing obscene acts in public. Will Corbett reports.
7: On September 12, at an Albany fast food outlet, it's alleged Stanley Farmer locked eyes with another patron and started touching himself, then followed her outside and continued to do so. Magistrate Rosie Myers said no program she could impose would minimise the risk of the 57-year-old reoffending. Mr. Farmer's counsel argued his client had no memory of the incident due to a history of drug and alcohol abuse. Mr. Farmer will return to the Albany Magistrates Court on October 20.
3: The Denmark Shire president says the removal of an old mural was necessary to build the town's first accessible toilet. Construction has begun on the multi-million dollar Berridge Park development, which will include a skate park and nature play space. Aaron Wiggins says the park's new bathroom will be fully accessible for the community.
8: It's not just about full disabilities, but we have an ageing population. We have young kids operating the car park throughout the park. So it's about the whole community being able to utilise the space.
3: A Southwest Shire has voted to oppose changes to the WA Local Government Act that would make it easier for councils to merge. Last week, the state government announced plans to remove the day door provision, which allows electors to request a public vote on council amalgamation in a bid to reduce barriers to council mergers. The Shire of Waroona unanimously opposed the reforms in a meeting on Tuesday.
9: But on something as fundamental as this, it gives the ability for the community to vote on it. Potentially they may vote in favour or vote against it, but it gives them that chance to actually be involved in that process. It's the last step in an amalgamation.
3: This is ABC Regional News. For news at any time, visit our website abc.net.au. 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
0: It sure is, and it's 25 to 8. Very soon we are going to have a chat with our Sound of the Southwest winner. We've finally found someone who can tell us exactly what this is. She'll join me very soon. They'll join me soon. We're also going to talk about the cost of having babies crisis. I know another one. The cost of having babies crisis. Some new data out today suggesting it's very, very expensive to have babies. And not just babies, then they're toddlers, then they're little kids, and then they're teenagers, and then they're fully grown adults. And they still cost you money forever. Hundreds of thousands of dollars. Chella will join me actually to talk about that because she is wise when it comes to these matters. And we're talking about obscure Dockers players. From the last 32 years, there's been a great list of past players, and I want you to tell me about some of those obscure players from previous lists. You know, players who were really good. I don't know, iconic. Like Tom and Jalorup says, Scott Chisholm is an obscure player. Yeah, I think he was there in the early days. Clive Waterhouse, I love this. Big key 40, had that blonde hair. Wispy blonde hair. Debuted in 96, played 16 games in 1998. but was actually the Fremantle's leading goal kicker that year with 30 goals. He was one of those barometer players. If Clive Waterhouse was on, we're probably going to win. G'day, Stan. Spider Burton, one of my favourite Dockers players. Dennis Cometti called him the galloping hat rack, says Aaron Mbumbra. Yeah, 6 foot, 11 inches. He was at one stage the AFL's tallest player. Not anymore. That goes to Aaron Sandilands, Mason Cox. They're all taller. Scott Chisholm, inaugural member of Freo. AI from Dunsborough. What about Tendai Mazungu? Played for years at the mighty Perth Demons, in and out of the league and reserves team. Had a breakout year in 2010 for Perth, then picked up by the Dockers as a 24-year-old. Played 102 games. A legend, yeah. And Tendai Mazungu, you'll see him on the MCG on Saturday because he is the Fremantle Dockers official runner. So he still runs around. Not obscure, but Tony Modra maybe, the highest profile recruit ever, says this person. Kicked 71 goals in his first year for Freo. Keep them coming through. Your favourite obscure Fremantle Dockers player, 0448 922 604. Let's go to Callum Busso. G'day, Cal.
11: G'day, Stan. How are you going?
0: Good. Cal, as in Kelvin from Busso.
11: Correct.
0: All right. You're the only person to guess the sound. I'm going to play it in full, and then you tell me what it is. What's going on there, Cal?
11: Sounds like some of those mountain bike trackers riding past you on the gravel on one of those tight bends that going around the trail, Stan.
0: Spot on, Cal. What gave it away?
11: Not sure. I think I've got a few kids on my school bus that do the downhill racing and talking with them, and probably a few clues from that.
0: Oh, so you do the school bus run, do you, Cal?
11: I had one of them, yeah, down in Busso, between Busso and Dunsborough.
0: Oh, great, so, DK.
11: Yeah, oh, magic. Yeah, currently sitting out here and yelling up and listening to the birds and waiting for the first load of kids to get on.
0: All right, good on you, Cal. We've got a mighty ABC Southwest show bag for you waiting if you want to come and get it one day.
11: Yep, spoken with Jackie about that one, so that's all good.
0: Good on you, mate. Have a good day.
11: Okay. Cheers, Stan. Bye.
0: Cal Mbusso, yeah, it was a mountain biker. You know that chain and that whip, get air with the suspension. Spot on, Cal.
10: Who knew that the school run could be so funny?
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0: It's getting very expensive to raise kids. It's always been expensive, but it's more expensive. Some people calling it a cost of raising babies crisis. At the National Press Club over in Canberra today, parenting expert Georgie Dent will call for more federal funding for early childhood providing. People are having less kids nowadays as well, and Georgie Dent is going to argue that it's partially because it's too expensive. Young people going, I'm not getting into that cost of babies crisis. She thinks almost $18,000 a year for a single child these days and more than $36,000 for two or more.
17: The crunch point really is in the cost of running a family has increased, but the income has not increased by the same rate. And so there is a genuine gap for families. It's not a sort of perception that things are harder. It legitimately is harder. What we saw from this research is that for single parent households, the margin after essentials has shrunk from a third to just a quarter. And for coupled families, it is now 30% left. That is a very thin margin for families when you think about, you know, the car breaking down or when life occurs. Men and women still want two children. That is the dominant aspiration for families in Australia. But what we're seeing is that's not happening. You know, there are lots of reasons why, you know, fertility rates, what you want and what you get, it can be different things. But there's a really significant gap between what parents are saying they want and the number of children they're having. And we know that the cost of raising a family is one of the issues that is preventing families from having a second child or even from having one in the first place.
0: Yeah, so that's Georgie Dent. We'll be at the National Press Club today. So essentially, the cost of running a family over the last two decades has gone up 134%, but the income has only grown by 102% in the same period. Let's go to Chella Williams, who's a mum, has two kids, and knows this firsthand. Hello, Chella.
18: Hello, Stan.
0: cost of raising kids crisis?
14: I've never heard it referred to that as before.
0: I made it up.
14: Oh, yeah. Did you? Yeah. Well, I think it's going to catch on because I think it's a real thing. And can I just, like, my family's philosophy back in the day, like, I've got a lot of sisters. Mm. They've all got a lot of kids. And the philosophy was you have at least two because you need to replace mum and dad. And then every additional child after that is actually growing the population.
0: Mm.
14: So I've only got two, so I didn't make it. But I'm kind of glad I don't know if I could afford to have a third, to be honest.
0: Yeah, yeah.
14: I would love to, but no, I don't think I can afford it.
0: Your kids are at the age where you've seen, you know, over the last, probably since COVID, you've seen it slowly increase. Where are the biggest increases coming from in a family?
14: Yeah, so my youngest, my daughter was born just before COVID. The increases, I know that there's going to be a push to have some more support in early childhood, but yep. I would say that the more expensive parts are actually where I'm at now. My kids are in full-time school.
0: Yeah.
14: They're no longer, you know, babies. They're actually becoming independents to a certain degree. So my son, who is 9 years old, this year was the first year that a tablet was actually an item on the list of things to get.
0: And you've got to pay for that.
14: I've got to pay for it. So I bought one. Oh. I bought a secondhand one because it was, number one, I didn't really want to get him a tablet. But if it was for school, okay, and in control, fine. But so I got him a secondhand one, which was expensive enough. And then also he's getting to that age where he wants to go and play with his friends, probably a lot more unsupervised, and go ride a bike around the neighborhood, which is wonderful. But as a mum, I'm like, well, I need to put a watch on you so I can track you. So now I'm thinking, okay, I've got to buy this smart technology just to keep my son safe, to know where he is so he can contact us. And that's a relatively new concept in terms of my kids not as safe as maybe, you know, when we were kids and ride around the neighborhood and come back at, you know, dinner time. I want to know where he is. And that I think a lot of the pressure that parents are facing now is more so a lot of the anxiety, the unknowns, the ever-changing, such fast-changing world that we live in that we just need to keep up.
0: Yeah, I think as far as technology imposts when my kids were little was the scientific calculator.
14: Yes.
0: And that's a whole nother level. It's watches.
14: I haven't even
0: seen it. It's tablets.
14: Yeah, it's tablets, it's watches.

0: How good's that? John Farnham live, pressure down, 12 away from 8, ABC Southwest. Now, you've probably heard the WA government wants to make it easier for councils to merge. Yeah, the government's come out and said, you know what? If you want to have a conversation with your neighbour about merging, go for it. We're not going to stand in your way. So you might have a Bunbury Capel Shire, like the Bapal, City of Bapal, Busselton Margaret River, maybe the Busselton River, or Waroona Murray, Maroona, the City of Maroona. Now, one of the things centred around this is something called the Day Door Provision, which allows locals to get together and request a public vote on council amalgamation. Let's go to the Shire of Maroona, where the council's been debating this. Mike Walmsley is the Shire President of Maroona. Hi, Mike.
1: Morning, Stan, from Maroona.
0: Tell me about the Day Door Provision. What does it mean, and what's the debate around here?
1: Okay, so the Day Door Provision is basically a kind of a structural democratic safeguard that was introduced in 1975, I believe, but it's part of the 1995 Local Government Act that allows a community to basically have the final say or have a say on council amalgamations.
0: Right, so locals can get together and say, we request a special council meeting because we want to amalgamate with someone else.
1: Yeah, and all the opposite. So it only takes 10% of your electors to actually call on that referendum. And it's a fairly high bar. You need to have at least 50% of electors.

0: after you've called that referendum to vote on it. So, like, it is a pretty high bar to get 50% of your electors to do it. But when it comes to something that, you know, is fairly large as an amalgamation, it probably would attract people to come out and vote and have their say. So what happens from that is if you do get over your 50% of electors and over 25% of those say, look, no, we're not keen on it, then the minister can't has to take that on as basically a community having a say. So it's a democratic right of your community to say one way or the other that they support it or not support it. What they're hoping to do or what they plan to do is to take that fundamental democratic right away from communities, which we think is not good.
1: But why would the state government want to take that away when they want local governments, they want it to be easier for locals and residents to decide if they want to amalgamate? What would be their motivation?
0: Because it's a step that it's already stifled the sort of the 2013, you know, east Fremantle and Fremantle, talking about Fremantle at the moment, they enacted the Daydor poll, and so did Coburn and Kwinana, South Perth and Vic Park, and torpedoed the amalgamation process back when Premier Barnett was trying to force it through. So he was pretty much anti the Daydor poll as well, or the provisions. So at this point, we sort of feel that they are a safeguard. They are, you know, giving your community, if they wish to go one way or the other, the right to do so, but not take that decision away from communities to make that decision and giving it to the minister or the parliament at the time. I think it's a fundamental right for people to have that last say, whether it's one way or the other.
1: Interesting. And you personally, Mike, your council, would you consider a conversation with Murray or Harvey or someone?
0: Definitely.
1: Oh, really? Yeah, you're open to amalgamation?
0: And we've had those over the years, Stan, definitely. I mean, we've had those. And look, amalgamations aren't the be all and end all of making things more efficient in local government. What we're chasing, there's a lot of local governments doing good work out there, Stan, that don't necessarily get highlighted on that. We sort of get belted around the head every time we stick our head up. But best practices aren't always the ones that get highlighted in the media. It's generally the worst practices. And that's fundamentally where we see that, you know, the minister should be helping local governments in different directions. I think resource sharing is a good way to go, but necessarily big councils aren't also sometimes not that efficient. Even the largest council in WA at the moment is having its issues in the city of Perth. We all know that. So big's not also always better. But one thing about, you know, basically local governments in small communities are they are fundamental to the, you know, most of those communities, like especially at the moment where, you know, volunteer numbers are down and some of the issues that are happening and services are being pulled away from small communities, that they're the last ones holding the can on a lot of things in our community. So, yeah, it's be nice if some of the good practices get highlighted, not the worst ones. And there is some good people out there doing good work. I think it's just sad that, you know, the local government cops it, you know, a lot of the time, but because that message gets put out all the time, when they're doing a good job, it doesn't get highlighted. So,
1: All right. So we won't rule out the Shire of Harvuna or Maruna. Hey, before I let you go, on Docker's stuff, Muriel, Waruna's famous fiberglass cow has been dressed in Freo gear. So if you're rolling through Waruna today, you'll see it. Was that your doing? Because you get up to stuff like this, Mike.
0: Look, it wasn't. A lovely lady at the visitor centre, the group that works there, and the manager, Tracy Goldsworth, is instrumental in pressing Muriel. And her happy band of followers and volunteers get in there and do all those sorts of wonderful things. And certainly people keep their eye out for Muriel, but hopefully she, you know, the support that she's given, Stan will get the team over the line on Saturday. Let's hope.
1: Let's hope. Good on you, Mike. Thanks for taking an early call. Mike Walmsley there. He's the Shire President of Waruna.
2: Finance.
1: Waruna.
2: With some fiscal poetry.
1: Harvuna. Maruna. Hey, Johnny, how you going?
3: Good morning, Stan. Good, mate. How are you?
1: Good. We're talking about obscure Docker players from the last 32 years. Daniel Bandy played in 1995, one of the OGs. Desi Headland. Do you remember Desi Headland?
3: Great. Of course I do. Yeah, mate. Very good player.
1: Do you know, when I was in Perth in 2023, I played Masters football, and I played full forward for my Wembley team, and I played against Desi Headland. He was the full forward for the other team. I can't remember who they were.
3: Yeah, well, there you go.
1: Stacked on a few kgs, but still kicked about 18

0: goals. He did. It was amazing. He
1: had it. Yeah, it would have been very neck and neck between you and him, I'm sure, for goal kicking accolades that year.
0: Well, I kicked. He kicked 18. I kicked my first goal and then rolled my ankle. That was our first quarter.
2: Very good stuff.
0: All right, let's talk about the finances. You got some. I mean, yesterday wasn't too bad, was it?
1: Yeah, looking a bit more positive. It was actually quite a lot of news overnight. But yeah, yesterday was a broad rally for the ASX as oil plunged, which eased inflation fears globally, and an AI rally which sent the NASDAQ to an all-time high also boosted our local tech sector. The ASX 200 was up 26 points or 0.3% to 8,757. IT names jumps 2.7%, followed by consumer discretionary up 1.3%, which also caught that lower oil, lower inflation tailwind. In looking at the real estate and healthcare sectors, both up 0.8%, materials and industrials up 0.6%, and within that materials sector, base metals and critical minerals were very strong. Financials fell 0.1% yesterday, and energy and utilities were both off quite heavily. In Asia, Japan's market was again closed for a public holiday. The Hang Seng up 0.2%, Shanghai Composite Index in China up 0.1%, and the Korean KOSPI Index was up 0.2%. The FTSE 100 in England down 0.3%. And the broader stocks 600 European index was up 0.1%. Retailers in Europe led the advance, largely powered by Kingfisher, which jumped 12.5%. Tech stocks in Europe jumped 1.5%, taking cues from NASDAQ, and banking stocks fell 1%. Tech stocks again carried Wall Street overnight as chip makers rallied for a sixth straight session, offsetting a sell-off in bank shares. Oil also slid to a two-week low. However, US benchmarks were mixed. The Dow Jones was down 0.4%. The S&P 500 was flat, and the NASDAQ up 0.5%. Mining names were some of the strongest on the US market last night, with the materials sector up 1.9%. Within that sector, silver and gold miners were strongest, up over 3.5% each. Copper miners jumped 2.9%. And within the US's largest sector, which is technology, hardware and chip names like NVIDIA, Micron, SanDisk, Intel, all advanced, but software names such as Adobe, Netflix, Google were predominantly lower. Financial stocks in the US fell 2% as AI agent competition fears took a hit on most financial companies. JP Morgan Chase was down 3.4%, Visa and MasterCard down 2.1%, and Morgan Stanley down 2.9%. In a speech to the UN last night, Donald Trump essentially said that he expects a deal with Iran to occur right after the November midterm elections, saying that he faces a choice between either wiping out or obliterating Iran or striking a deal with them. Australian shares are set to open modestly higher this morning, with futures up 18 points or 0.2%. In looking at some specific company news, Myer has scrapped their final dividend after posting a full-year net loss of $276.5 million. They essentially took a $280 million impairment. The ACCC has also blocked Insurance Australia Group from acquiring RAC Insurance, warning the deal would substantially lessen competition for motor and home policies across WA. Spot gold up 0.5% to $4,363 an ounce. Copper was up 1.9% to an all-time high. Oil down 1.5% to $98.50 a barrel. Iron ore down 0.9% to $96.15 a tonne. And the Aussie dollar is currently 71.15 US cents, Dan.
0: Mr. Trump also said the term artificial intelligence sounds fake. And they're calling it super intelligence over there in the
1: US. Super intelligence. Mm. Yes, yeah, so just moving more and more towards these dystopian movies, I think.
0: Oh, goodness.
1: It's quite scary.
0: Hey, good on you, Johnny. Have a good day, mate. We'll catch up tomorrow.
1: Thanks, Dan. Cheers, mate.
0: Johnny Antonoli. I'll leave you with this text on the cost of raising kids. Having our three kids was financially a drain, but the benefits overwhelming. The fun we had with our humble holidays and home-cooked basics have given our kids the tools to create the next generation. Your time is all kids need, and parents will get their time in return later on. Well said, Secret Texter. Nice way to finish the program. Hey, big thanks to Jackie Lynch for all her work behind the scenes. We'll catch up tomorrow. Have a wonderful day. Look out for each other. Right now, it is 8 a.m.
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